0: Top of the hour. WIZULP. 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Radio Newark News.
1: The Public News Service Wednesday afternoon update. I'm Mike Clifford. An official with the Department of Health and Human Services says the agency has frozen all child care payments to the state of Minnesota after allegations of fraudulent daycare centers. That from ABC News. They report Deputy Secretary Jim O'Neill said in a post that HHS is tightening requirements for payments from the administration for children and families to all states, requiring a justification and a receipt or photo evidence. ABC notes the move comes after an unverified online video from a conservative influencer, Nick Shirley, alleging fraud in child care and Somali communities in Minneapolis. Minneapolis officials dispute the allegations. Meantime, as folks in Ohio prepare to enter the new year, the League of Women Voters of Ohio is urging residents to consider civic engagement as part of their New Year's resolutions, arguing it can help people feel more connected to decisions that affect their communities.
2: The nonpartisan organization says the start of a new year is often when people reflect on personal goals and consider changes they want to make in their lives. Jen Miller, executive director of the League, says civic participation fits naturally into that moment of reflection.
3: The new year is a great reset. It's a time for us to think about who we've been and where we've been and what we want to be different. Thinking about how government represents us is a critical piece of that.
2: Miller says many Ohioans closely follow political developments but don't always see civic participation as something they can actively do on a regular basis. Farah Siddiqui reporting.
1: And as 2025 comes to a close, Connecticut advocacy groups are looking to hit the ground running in 2026. The coming legislative session will be shorter than the one in 2025, running from February to early May.
4: Despite this, there's hope legislation on various social and consumer issues will pass. AARP Connecticut is focusing on laws providing supports for caregivers, consumer protections, and affordable high-speed internet. John Erlinghauser with AARP Connecticut says given the pushback from providers, defending the net equity program is a high priority.
5: It's necessary because when the affordable connectivity program expired at the federal level, it left a big void in high-speed internet. Internet is not only important in fighting social isolation, but also helps with telehealth and safety, other things, and it keeps people connected.
4: Along with this, Erlinghauser hopes to see the state implement no-excuse absentee voting after a state referendum lifted a ban on it. I'm Edwin J. Vieira.
1: And a new study finds that pregnancy raises the woman's risk of cardiovascular complications like heart attack, stroke, hypertension, and even death. Researchers at Massachusetts General Hospital looked at medical records from 56,000 pregnancies. Dr. Amir Ahmed is a cardiologist with Dignity Health and a volunteer with the American Heart Association.
6: Pregnancy itself is a big cardiovascular risk factor for patients who have underlying risk factors, but even patients who don't should be aware that there could be cardiovascular complications related to pregnancy, and that may have longstanding implications for them.
1: Heart disease is the number one killer of new moms. This is Public News Service.
7: With Affordable Care Act subsidies expiring today, many folks in Montana will ring in the new year with higher health insurance costs.
8: While the U.S. House is set to vote on the subsidies in January, it doesn't help people who've already made coverage decisions for the month. That includes former University of Montana adjunct professor Bradley Cook. He lives in Hamilton, Montana, and says his premiums went from $260 a month to almost $700 a month. He says his deductible also more than doubled, which he describes as simply prohibitive.
9: My Social Security isn't doubling, so it, in effect, was like a $15,000 expense out of pocket before I get any real insurance help. So I had to just cancel that.
8: People making more than 400% of the poverty level will no longer get the ACA extended subsidies. I'm Laura Hatch reporting.
7: In Minnesota, now accepting applications for paid leave benefits under a new statewide program. The high-profile law takes effect Thursday. State lawmakers say they want to ensure a smoother rollout by welcoming enrollees early.
10: The legislature approved startup funds, but over time, benefits will be covered by a payroll tax shared by participating employees and their employers. Supporters say it helps workers with limited access to these perks when they need to step away for medical reasons. The Department of Employment and Economic Development's Evan Rowe reminds those eligible they can get up to 12 weeks of partial wage replacement for personal leave or up to 12 weeks when caring for a loved one. There's a 20-week cap when those needs overlap.
11: Most common example where you'd have both types of leave might be a mother who's giving birth to a child.
10: This program is not linked to the fraud fallout seen in human services programs in Minnesota, but Rowe acknowledges the scrutiny over state government right now. I'm Mike Moen.
7: Finally, West Virginia and other Appalachian states counting on federal investment in clean energy are seeing those funds vaporize, leaving communities uncertain about jobs, reduced emissions, and their economic future.
12: A new report from Reimagine Appalachia outlines specific projects across the state hanging in limbo, including a $129 million grant from the Department of Energy to build utility-scale solar farms on two former surface mine sites in Nicholas County. Rika Rothenstein, a senior research associate for the group, says the frozen funding has huge impacts on the region.
13: Those solar farms would produce 250 megawatts of electric power, and that's enough to service around 39,000 homes.
12: The findings show nearly 70% of projected clean energy jobs in Appalachian states are now at risk. This is Nadia Romlagan for West Virginia News Service.
7: This is Mike Clifford for Public News Service, member and listener supported. 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
14: The spring housing market has been somewhat disappointing for both buyers and sellers. However, renters across the U.S. are finding more bargaining power this spring as landlords increasingly offer incentives to fill vacant units. That according to a new Zillow analysis. Nearly 40% of rental listings on Zillow featured concessions this spring. The Federal Trade Commission and State of Nevada have reached a settlement with the operators of an alleged tax relief scheme that regulators charged deceived consumers with false and misleading claims. Under the proposed court order, the defendants will be required to turn over cash and assets valued at nearly $10 million. Champion Foods has issued a recall for certain batches of its Motor City Pizza Company 5 cheese bread after learning that an ingredient used in the product may be contaminated with salmonella. The product was sold nationwide. I'm Mark Huffman. 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
16: Welcome to A Cup of Health with CDC, a weekly feature of the MMWR, the Morbidity and Mortality Weekly Report. I'm your host, Dr. Robert Gaines. Each year in the United States, nearly 40,000 infants are born with a heart defect. Advances in the treatment of heart defects have improved the chances of living a longer and healthier life. However, many of these conditions can be prevented with some simple precautions during pregnancy. Dr. Stuart Shapira is a researcher and pediatrician with CDC's National Center on Birth Defects and Developmental Disabilities. He's joining us today to discuss ways to prevent heart defects in newborns. Welcome to the show, Stuart.
17: Thank you, Bob. It's a real pleasure to be here.
16: Stuart, what exactly are heart defects?
17: Heart defects are problems with the structure of the heart. And these structure problems lead to problems with function, how the heart works. These structure problems occur during the pregnancy, so they're there before the baby is even born. Now, you mentioned a minute ago that 40,000 babies are born every year with heart defects, and this means approximately 1 out of 100 babies has a heart defect. Therefore, heart defects are the most common types of birth defects.
16: What causes these conditions?
17: Actually, the cause of most heart defects is unknown. Some are caused by changes in genes or chromosomes. For example, children with Down syndrome can be born with a heart defect. And Down syndrome is a genetic condition in which children have extra genetic material known as chromosome number 21 in every cell of their body. And it's thought that this extra genetic material causes the infant's heart not to develop normally during the pregnancy. Although we don't know the specific cause in most children, we do know that some women have a higher chance to have a baby with a heart defect, specifically women who are obese, women who smoke, or women who have diabetes that is not well controlled during their pregnancy.
18: How are heart defects treated?
17: Infants and children generally require surgery for heart defects, and they may need to take certain medications.

0: medicines to help their hearts work better. Children with more severe heart defects generally require more than one surgery, sometimes numerous surgeries. And some children may even need heart transplants in order to survive.
1: Are newborns always checked for heart defects before they leave the hospital?
0: All newborns should be examined by a pediatrician before leaving the hospital. Listening with a stethoscope can often provide clues as to whether or not an infant has a heart defect. Unfortunately, many newborn babies leave the hospital and go home with an undiagnosed heart defect and are not diagnosed for days or sometimes weeks, sometimes returning to the emergency room critically ill, and some may even die at home. Therefore, the Secretary for Health and Human Services approved in the fall of 2011 a recommendation that all babies are tested as newborns before leaving the hospital for the more severe types of heart defects. In other words, this is known as universal newborn screening for critical congenital heart defects. States are beginning to implement this recommendation, so it's not yet universal. This is a very simple test known as the pulse oximetry test. It is a simple, painless test where a device similar to a glove is placed over a finger or a toe of the baby, and it measures the amount of oxygen in the baby's blood. This test can detect infants with the more severe types of heart defects.
1: How can a pregnant woman improve her chances of having a healthy baby?
0: There are specific things that women can do to lower their risk to have a baby with a heart defect. Since women who are obese or women who smoke or women with poorly treated diabetes have a higher chance to have an infant with a heart defect, there are some pretty straightforward things that women can do to decrease their chances. Number one, don't smoke. Number two, if a woman is overweight, she can lose weight before she becomes pregnant and get down to a more healthy weight. And number three, if a woman has diabetes, she can get optimal treatment and work during the pregnancy to keep her blood sugar levels in the normal range. There are several other things that women can do to decrease their chances of having a baby with other birth defects. A woman can get at least 400 micrograms of the B vitamin folic acid every day from food or from multivitamin supplements. Women should not drink alcohol if they're pregnant or planning to become pregnant. Women should not use illicit or street drugs during a pregnancy. And women should talk to their healthcare provider about all medications that they're taking, including prescription, over-the-counter or non-prescription, and herbal medications. And women should talk to their healthcare providers about vaccines. They should make sure that they've had the right vaccines to keep both her and her baby healthy. Women should also see their healthcare providers throughout a pregnancy on a regular basis.
1: Stuart, where can listeners get more information about preventing heart defects?
0: Listeners can go to www.cdc.gov/birth defects, where birth defects is typed in as one word. On the website is a wealth of information on the causes of birth defects and what couples can do to improve their chance to have a healthy baby.
1: Thanks, Stuart. I've been talking today with Dr. Stuart Shapiro of CDC's National Center on Birth Defects and Developmental Disabilities about ways to prevent heart defects in newborns. 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
3: Question of the Week from the Naked Scientists.
4: Hello, I'm Hannah Critchlow and welcome to Question of the Week from the Naked Scientists. This week we climb the Tower of Babel to get our brains round this.
5: Hello there, my name is Esther and I am calling from Madrid. I came back to Madrid to take care of my

0: The short answer is yes, raising a baby to be bilingual certainly affects his brain for the better.
1: Aha, but I'm sure I've heard raising a baby with two languages is actually bad for development, that they won't do quite so well at school.
0: What is coming out of research is a completely different picture. Bilingual children tend to be better, for example, at understanding how language works in general, and so they pick up other languages more easily. They tend to learn to read earlier than monolingual children. They find it easier to appreciate that other people can have different perspectives and different points of view. And bilingual children also tend to be better at focusing attention and monitoring their own behaviour.
1: So there are long-term benefits of being brought up bilingual, including, as published this week in the American Academy of Neurology, delayed onset of old age dementia. So the bottom line for Esther.
0: So I would say, Esther, go for it. Try to speak English to your baby and to create many opportunities as possible for your child to hear English and to get engaged with English.
1: Thanks, Antonella and Esther, for getting in touch with the question. We slickly squirt into our next question. Simon Ashby wrote in with this.
2: In the base of my mouth, below my tongue, I am sometimes able to eject a very fine spray of saliva out of my mouth. I know I am not the only person able to do that, as a friend of mine could do this at will. He would lift and move his tongue and produce a fine jet of saliva that squirted from his mouth. The question is, why are we evolved to be able to do this?
1: It's called gleeking, and it's pretty gross. But can you do it? And if so, why do you think it happens? To facilitate social bonding, perhaps? You can post on our Naked Scientist Facebook page. You can tweet at Naked Scientist. You can email studio@thenakedscientists.com. 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
5: 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I'm the director of the Science Working Group at Radio Newark. 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
7: Ladies and gentlemen, I present to you the human genome. Chromosome 1, top left, bottom right are the sex chromosomes. Women have two copies of that big X chromosome. Men have the X and, of course, that small copy of the Y. Sorry, boys, but it's just a tiny little thing that makes you different. So if you zoom in on this genome, then what you see, of course, is this double helix structure, the code of life spelled out with these four biochemical letters, or we call them bases, right? A, C, G, and T. How many are there in the human genome? 3 billion. Is that a big number? Well, everybody can throw around big numbers, but in fact, if I were to place one base on each pixel of this 1280 by 800 resolution screen, we would need 3,000 screens to take a look at the genome. So it's really quite big. And perhaps because of its size, a group of people, all, by the way, with Y chromosomes, decided that they would want to sequence it. And so 15 years, actually, and about $4 billion later, the genome was sequenced and published. In 2003, the final version was published, and they keep working on it. That was all done on a machine that looks like this. It costs about $1 for each base, very slow way of doing it. Well, folks, I'm here to tell you that the world has completely changed, and none of you know about it. So now what we do is we take a genome, we make

0: maybe 50 copies of it. We cut all those copies up into little 50 base reads, and then we sequence them massively parallel. And then we bring that into software, and we reassemble it, and we tell you what the story is. And so just to give you a picture of what this looks like, the Human Genome Project, 3 gigabases, right? One run on one of these modern machines, 200 gigabases in a week. And that 200 is going to change to 600 this summer. And there's no sign of this pace slowing. So the price of a base, to sequence a base, has fallen 100 million times. That's the equivalent of you filling up your car with gas in 1998, waiting until 2011, and now you can drive to Jupiter and back twice. World population, PC placements, the archive of all the medical literature, Moore's Law, the old way of sequencing, and here's all the new stuff. Guys, this is a log scale. You don't typically see lines that go up like that, right? So the worldwide capacity to sequence human genomes is something like 50 to 100,000 human genomes this year. And we know this based on the machines that are being placed. This is expected to double, triple, or maybe quadruple year over year for the foreseeable future. In fact, there's one lab in particular that represents 20% of all of that capacity. It's called the Beijing Genomics Institute. The Chinese are absolutely winning this race to the new moon, by the way. What does this mean for medicine? So a woman, age 37, she presents with stage 2 estrogen receptor positive breast cancer. She is treated with surgery, chemotherapy, and radiation. She goes home. 2 years later, she comes back with stage 3C ovarian cancer, unfortunately treated again with surgery and chemotherapy. Comes back 3 years later at age 42 with more ovarian cancer, more chemotherapy. 6 months later, she comes back with acute myeloid leukemia. She goes into respiratory failure and dies 8 days later. So first, the way in which this woman was treated in as little as 10 years will look like bloodletting. And it's because of people like my colleague Rick Wilson at the Genome Institute at Washington University who decided to take a look at this woman postmortem. And he sequenced. He took skin cells, healthy skin, and cancerous bone marrow, and he sequenced the whole genomes of both of them, right? In a couple weeks, no big deal, right? And then he compared those two genomes in software, and what he found, among other things, was a deletion, a 2,000 base deletion across 3 billion bases, right? In a particular gene called TP53, if you have this deleterious mutation in this gene, you're 90% likely to get cancer in your life. So unfortunately, this doesn't help this woman, but it does have severe, profound, if you will, implications to her family, right? I mean, if they have the same mutation and they get this genetic test and they understand it, then they can go and get regular screens and they can catch cancer early and potentially live a significantly longer life. Let me introduce you now to the Beery twins, diagnosed with cerebral palsy at the age of 2. Their mom is a very brave woman who didn't believe it. The symptoms weren't matching up. And through some heroic efforts and a lot of internet searching, she was able to convince the medical community that, in fact, they had something else. What they had was DOPA-responsive dystonia. And so they were given L-DOPA, and their symptoms did improve, but they weren't totally asymptomatic. Significant problems remained. Turns out the gentleman in this picture is a guy named Joe Beery, who was lucky enough to be the CIO of a company called Life Technologies. They're one of the two companies that makes these massive whole genome sequencing tools. And so what he did was he got his kids sequenced, and what they found was a series of mutations in a gene called SPR, which is responsible for producing serotonin, among other things. So on top of L-DOPA, they gave these kids a serotonin precursor drug, and they're effectively normal now. Guys, this would never have happened without whole genome sequencing. And at the time, this was a few years ago, it cost $100,000. Today it's $10,000. Next year it's $1,000. The year after it's $100,000, give or take a year. That's how fast this is moving. So here's little Nick. Likes Batman and squirt guns. And turns out Nick shows up at the children's hospital with this distended belly like a famine victim. And it's not that he's not eating. It's that when he eats, his intestine basically opens up and feces spill out into his gut. So 100 surgeries later, right, he looks at his mom and says, "Mom, please pray for me. I'm in so much pain." His pediatrician happens to have a background in clinical genetics, and he has no idea what's going on, but he says, "Let's get this kid's genome sequenced." And what they find is a single point mutation in a gene responsible for controlling programmed cell death. So the theory is that he's having some immunological reaction to what's going on, to the food, essentially, right? And that's a natural reaction which causes some programmed cell death, but the gene that regulates that down is broken. And so this informs, among other things, of course, a treatment for bone marrow transplant, which he undertakes, and after 9 months of grueling recovery, he's now eating steak with A1 sauce. The prospect of using the genome as a universal diagnostic is upon us today. Today, it's here. And what it means for all of us is that everybody in this room could live an extra 5, 10, 20 years just because of this one thing, which is a fantastic story. Unless you think about humanity's footprint on the planet and our ability to keep up food production. So it turns out that the very same technology is also being used to grow new lines of corn, wheat, soybean, and other crops that are highly tolerant of drought, of flood, of pests and pesticides. Now look, as long as we continue to increase the population, we're going to have to continue to grow and eat genetically modified foods. And that's the only position that I'll take today. Unless there's anybody in the audience that would like to volunteer to stop eating. None. Not one. This is a typewriter. A staple of every desktop for decades, right? And in fact, the typewriter was essentially deleted by this thing. And then more general versions of word processors came about. But ultimately, it was a disruption on top of a disruption. It was Bob Metcalfe inventing the Ethernet and the connection of all these computers that fundamentally changed everything, right? And suddenly we had Netscape and we had Yahoo and we had indeed the entire dot-com bubble. Not to worry, though, that was quickly rescued by the iPod, Facebook, and indeed Angry Birds. Look. This is where we are today. This is the genomic revolution today. This is where we are, okay? So what I'd like for you to consider is, what does it mean when these dots don't represent the individual bases of your genome, but the connected genomes all across the planet? So I just recently had to buy life insurance, and I was required to answer, A, I have never had a genetic test, B, I've had one, here you go, and C, I've had one, and I'm not telling. Thankfully, I was able to answer A, and I say that honestly in case my life insurance agent is listening. But what would have happened if I had said C? Consumer applications for genomics, they will flourish. Want to see whether you're genetically compatible with your girlfriend? Sure. DNA sequencing on your iPhone, there's an app for that. Personalized genomic massage, anyone? There's already a lab today that tests for allele 334 of the AVPR1 gene, the so-called cheating gene. So anybody who's here today with your significant other, just turn over to them and swab their mouth, send it to the lab, and you'll know for sure. Do you really want to elect a president whose genome suggests cardiomyopathy? Now think of it. It's 2016, and the leading candidate releases not only her 4 years of back tax returns, but also her personal genome. And it looks really good. And then she challenges all of her competitors to do the same. Do you think that's not going to happen? Do you think it would have helped John McCain? How many people in the audience have the last name Resnick, like me? Raise your hand. Anybody? Nobody. Typically, there's one or two. So my father's father is one of 10 Resnick brothers. They all hated each other, right? And they all moved to different parts of the planet. And so it's likely that I'm related to every Resnick that I ever meet, but I don't know. So imagine if my genome were de-identified, sitting in software, right? And a third cousin's genome was also sitting there, and there was software that could compare these two and make these associations. Not hard to imagine my company has software that does this right now. And so imagine one more thing that software is able to ask both parties for mutual consent. Would you be willing to meet your third cousin? And if we both say yes, voila, welcome to chromosomally LinkedIn, right? Now, this is probably a good thing, right? Bigger clan gatherings and so on, but maybe it's a bad thing as well. How many fathers in the room? Raise your hands. Okay, so it just turns, experts think that 1% to 3% of you are not actually the father of your child. Look. These genomes, these 23 chromosomes, they don't in any way represent the quality of our relationships or the nature of our society, at least not yet. And like any new technology, it's really in humanity's hands to wield it for the betterment of mankind or not. And so I urge you all to wake up and to tune in and to influence the genomic revolution that's happening all around you. Thank you.
1: 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For more information on TED, visit TED.com.
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3: As South Korea marks Memorial Day, President Lee Jae-myung says the government will confiscate

wealth that pro-Japanese collaborators accumulated during the 35 years Korea was under Japanese occupation. The ruling and opposition parties call for a thorough probe into the shortage of ballot papers at several polling stations during the June 3rd local elections. And the Korean won weakens against the greenback to its lowest level in 17 years, breaking the 1,560 level during intraday trading. This is KBS World Radio News. I'm Eileen Cahill.

0: government will launch an investigation to track down the ill-gotten gains left behind by Koreans who collaborated with Japan during the Japanese occupation of Korea in the early part of the 20th century. Speaking during a Memorial Day ceremony, President Lee Jae-myung pledged the initiative to find and seize those wrongfully accumulated assets as he commemorated Koreans who sacrificed everything for their country, including those who fought for independence from Japan. Kim Bum-soo has more.
1: President Lee Jae-myung says the government will confiscate the wealth pro-Japanese collaborators accumulated during the 35 years Korea was under Japanese colonial occupation. In his speech at Seoul National Cemetery on Saturday to mark the 71st Memorial Day, the president revealed his plans to track down those he called disloyal to the Korean community.
2: Through the act on the confiscation of pro-Japanese property promulgated June 2nd, we will investigate and recover assets unjustly accumulated by pro-Japanese anti-Korean collaborators to hold them accountable and set an example to prevent any recurrence.
1: Last month, the ruling party passed the legislation in the absence of most lawmakers from the main opposition, abolishing a similar law introduced two decades ago that was never strictly enforced.
2: As we honor those who defended our community, it is also a crucial duty entrusted to us to punish those who betray the community to serve their own interests. Only when dedication is exalted and betrayal is condemned can a national community achieve social justice and unity for its continued existence and development.
1: The new law enables the confiscation of assets from pro-Japanese collaborators as well as the gains their descendants made by liquidating those assets. The special act will revive the investigative commission on pro-Japanese collaborators' property, which was disbanded in 2010, and give it a new five-year mandate. The investigators will then have the daunting task of determining which assets should be seized 8 decades after the defeat of the Japanese Empire. Kim Bum-soo, KBS World Radio News.
0: Both the ruling Democratic Party and the main opposition People Power Party are calling for accountability over the shortage of ballot papers in some parts of Seoul during Wednesday's local elections. The Democratic Party is seeking a parliamentary investigation into the matter, targeting the National Election Commission, while the PPP has called for a special counsel probe in addition to a parliamentary investigation. Speaking to reporters on Friday, DP floor leader Han Byung-do said his party will push for bold reforms to make sure the election watchdog has the public's trust. PPP leader Jang Dong-hyuk said at a Supreme Council meeting on Saturday that the Election Commission's briefings can no longer be trusted and it is difficult to be certain there were no shortages elsewhere in the country. Jang said the matter should not end with the resignation of the commission's chairperson, Noh Tae-ak, but that all its commissioners and regional committee members must be held to account, and he called for discussions to revise the Public Official Election Act. Ex-President Yoon Suk-yeol has appeared before a special counsel team to answer to charges of power abuse and obstruction of rights in connection with messages he intended to send to the U.S., justifying his failed attempt to impose martial law. Yoon, currently in custody at the Seoul Detention Center, arrived at the special counsel's office in Gwacheon, just south of Seoul, Saturday, marking his first time appearing for questioning since the new investigation was launched in February. He is alleged to have directed the Foreign Ministry and the National Security Office to send messages to the United States and other nations, justifying his martial law declaration as legitimate. The National Security Office is suspected to have delivered Yoon's message to the National Intelligence Service a day after he declared martial law on December 3, 2024. The special counsel team alleges that the message was translated into English at the spy agency and briefed to a CIA official. The exchange rate has broken 1,561 against the greenback during trading for the first time in 17 years. Nighttime trading ended at 2 a.m. Saturday at 1,559 South Korean won against the U.S. dollar, with the local currency weakening by 19.91 from Friday's daytime closing as foreign investors sold off Korean shares. As foreign investors sold off South Korean shares and the Iran war continued. The rate had risen as high as 1,561.5 won against the greenback before nighttime trading ended. The closing rate is the highest since March 6, 2009, when the exchange rate recorded 1,597 won against the dollar in intraday trading during a global financial crisis. North Korean leader Kim Jong-un has inspected a navigation test for a newly built naval destroyer that tipped over during a launching ceremony last year. The North state-run Korean Central News Agency said Saturday that Kim boarded the 5,000-ton Gangeon destroyer 2 days earlier to observe an assessment of its maneuvering and operational capabilities. Kim, who was accompanied by his daughter Jue in photos released by the KCNA, expressed satisfaction over the vessel's cruise and high-speed mobility systems. The regime leader then said building a naval force that can reliably take charge of a key part of the nuclear war deterrent and strike enemies underwater or above water is the most important task under the ruling party's 5-year National Defense Development Policy. The U.S. government has authorized the potential sale to South Korea of Joint Direct Attack Munition, or JDAM, precision bombs and related equipment. The United States State Department announced the decision in a statement published on its website Friday, estimating the cost of the potential government-to-government foreign military sale at $106 million. South Korea has made a request to buy 708 KMU-557 JDAM tail kits, 58 KMU-572 JDAM guidance kits, and other items, including weapons support equipment and U.S. government and contractor engineering, technical and logistics support services, according to the department. The department said the proposed sale would improve South Korea's capability to meet current and future threats by expanding its critical air defense capability in the region and ensuring interoperability with U.S. forces. Overcast skies are in the forecast nationwide on Sunday, with rainfall expected in the country's southern regions and on Jeju Island. The Korea Meteorological Administration predicts up to 20 millimeters of rain for the southern part of North Gyeongsang Province, South Gyeongsang Province, and Jeju Island, starting Sunday morning. The eastern part of the Jeolla provinces will likely see rain starting Sunday afternoon, but most of it is expected to subside by Sunday evening. And that's the news from KBS World Radio's News Center in Seoul. This has been Eileen Cahill.
3: Welcome, sweater weather. This is Sandra Tsinglo with the lowdown on science. In Southern California, you can relax on the beach and hike in the mountains on the same day. You may need a windbreaker, hoodie, and jacket, though. But what if you didn't need all that wardrobe to handle the change in weather and humidity? Enter Xiaofang Zhang and researchers from Nanjing University in China. They developed a material using a bacterial substance that reacts to human sweat. The material reduces in thickness by about half an inch when the humidity is high. Thermal infrared images found that the fabric improved thermal regulation by almost 83%. What a nifty jacket! Talk about traveling light!
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6: Don't make me say Lauren Lewis. The Monday Morning Memo for May 19th, 2014. Do you have code words and phrases whose meanings are known only to the people closest to you? I laughed a little when I realized the absurdity of some of the communication abbreviations that Penny and I have developed over the years. Every couple has code phrases, I suppose, and there is doubtless a story behind every one. Are you willing to send us some of your code phrases and their definitions? I think it could be fun to compile a dictionary of them. Here are some of the phrases Penny and I use most often.
7: Get official.
6: To change from your work clothes into something ugly but comfortable, signifying that you're now officially at home and in for the evening.
7: Foie gras.
6: I would spit this into a napkin if these other people weren't with us. For the love of God, don't eat any of it.
7: Go for the poise.
6: Pull through this parking space into the one opposite, thereby leaving the car poised to be driven out forward when we leave.
7: One more thing.
6: Objection! This is not what we originally agreed. You're changing the deal we made.
7: Preliminary weed eat.
6: An abandoned task you have no intention of completing.
7: Fox.
6: Obviously artificial. A mispronunciation of foe, recalling a moment 25 years ago when we overheard a condescending snob say that a piece of furniture had a fox finish. We've been chuckling about it ever since.
7: Paper cigar.
6: A brilliant improvisation crafted quickly to avoid disaster.
7: Ryegrass.
6: A widespread belief that isn't true.
7: Don't make me say Lauren L. Lewis.
6: Of course I can get it all in one load. I'm a magna cum laude graduate of the Lauren L. Lewis School of Hauling. Will you send us your code phrases and their definitions? Indiana Beagle will likely publish them in the rabbit hole, and if we get enough, Wizard Academy Press will publish a little dictionary, and we'll have an extensive secret language of our own. Are you in on this deal? Send your phrases with their definitions to daniel@wizardacademy.org. Aroo. I learned that one from Indy. It means gotta run. Roy H. Williams.
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9: Okay, in this episode of Skeptic Jack, we're talking about how to think like a scientist. And we heard from Louis Liebenberg about how ancient trackers may have been the first to employ the scientific method. But those trackers were tracking animals, and today animal trackers are still doing that.
10: We have science trackers today who seek other prey, criminals, and we call those trackers detectives. But you have your detectives, and then you have your detectives.
11: And what are you doing with that infernal fiddle and those flies?
12: I was observing the reaction on the common housefly at the chromatic scale.
11: A brilliant experiment.
12: Yes, it will be, if I can find the note that annoys the housefly.
11: Huh?
12: Then one need only play that one note, and pst, all the houseflies disappear.
11: Amazing.
12: No. Elementary, my dear Watson. Purely elementary.
10: The most celebrated sleuth of them all, Sherlock Holmes, is freakishly smart and, well, let's face it, can think circles around most of us. He has keen powers of deduction and observation, like a scientist, and uses them to solve complex cases. Yet, he doesn't actually have a degree in science.
9: Sure, Sherlock has some genetic gifts, but that and a deerstalker cap just aren't enough. He's diligently trained himself how to think. And so, for psychologist and journalist Maria Konnikova, the author of Mastermind, How to Think Like Sherlock Holmes, the famous resident of Baker Street is a good example of how anyone can teach their brain to think more critically, and it begins with observing the world more carefully. Elementary, really.
13: Okay, Maria, we've all seen this guy, Sherlock Holmes, in action. He's spooky smart. He has the kind of intelligence I assume you have to be born with. It's not something that we mere mortals could hope to obtain with our own efforts.
14: Well, that was my assumption going into this project, Mastermind, as well. But the more I dug into it, the more I realized that, yes, sure, Holmes is a pretty exceptional guy, and he was probably born smarter than a lot of people, but it's not like he's the smartest guy in the room always. He has formidable opponents, and I started realizing that what he does is actually trained up. He's been practicing these skills, honing them for years and years and years. By the time we meet him, he seems like this absolutely fantastic mastermind. But that took a long, long time to achieve.
13: Now, when you were young, your father would read Sherlock Holmes to you. Do you remember that? Do you remember anything about that?
14: Oh, absolutely. The funny thing is, the memory that stayed with me the most wasn't one of the particularly gruesome or intriguing or mysterious moments. It was instead this rather prosaic encounter. encounter between Holmes and Watson when Holmes asks Watson how many steps lead up to 221B Baker Street, which is the flat that they share in London, and Watson doesn't know. And Watson says, well, I have eyes that are just as good as yours, Holmes. I don't understand. And Holmes says, well, that's the difference between us. You only see. I both see and observe. And that just really blew my mind and has stuck with me. And that single sentence was the inspiration for the entire book.
9: Well, indeed. Well, maybe you could elaborate a little bit, because this difference between seeing and and merely observing is essential. Now, it isn't just a matter of having counted and then memorized the number the number of steps, right? I mean, there's more to it than that.
14: Unlike my 8-year-old self, who thought that it was imperative that from that moment on I memorized the number of stairs everywhere I went, which I diligently tried to do for a few months. That's not actually what Holmes was saying. The number of stairs doesn't matter. What matters is that difference that you've pointed out between seeing and seeing and observing. And what that difference really is, from a psychological standpoint, is the difference between mindlessness and mindfulness. So think about, you know, when you're walking down the street and, you know, you pass stores that you've passed every day, and then I stop you and I say, hey, what's in this display window that you just passed? You have no idea because you weren't really paying attention to anything. You were just kind of in your routine, doing your thing. Maybe you were talking on the phone, maybe you weren't, but you weren't really engaged. Now, imagine that you're being mindful, which means that you're actually in the moment. You're really experiencing it as opposed to just letting it kind of go by without any conscious effort to capture any of it.
9: All right. Well, in addition to paying attention and not just, you know, literally mindlessly going through whatever it is that you're doing there, there's the question of accepting it. I mean, there's the analysis part, not just the observational part. And you write that what's important here is to be skeptical of what you hear and what you see. Mm-hmm. Watson, you know, somebody tells him something and his first inclination is to simply believe it. And that's certainly, I think, most of our attitudes when somebody tells us something. We don't stop to think that, oh, well, maybe she's being devious or, right? So there's this skepticism in addition to the observation.
14: Absolutely. That's a really important point. Because our default mode, the way that we're actually set to be, is to believe everything. One of my favorite examples of this was thought up by the psychologist Dan Gilbert, and he basically said in order to disbelieve something, you first have to believe it. So if I tell you that, hey, there's this pink elephant, just for a split second before you realize what I'm saying, you have to picture that pink elephant. So you believe it, and then you say, wait, pink elephants don't actually exist, so I need to disbelieve it. But that moment of belief is always first. And more often than not, we don't actually do that correction. We don't say it's wrong. We just keep the pink elephant in our minds. And so we'll remember something as true, even if someone had told us it wasn't true. Memory is really, really slippery that way. So what Holmes does is he actually interrogates every single piece of information that's important. Holmes never takes himself at face value either. He questions all of his logical leaps to see if they actually make sense. So the skepticism is really all-encompassing.
9: And it's also essential if you want to think like a scientist, is it not? I mean, scientists are presented with nature, the world, data, whatever, observations, and, you know, there often is an obvious explanation, but sometimes that's not the correct explanation.
14: Absolutely. Well, that's the very foundation of the scientific method. So many things seem to make sense, but until we can prove that they make sense by doing really controlled experiments and being skeptical and really testing the limits of that phenomenon, until we can do that, we can't say that it's true.
9: Now, this idea of questioning everything, I mean, it does sound like science, a lot like science to me, although Sherlock was not a scientist, right? I mean, he had no training in science. In fact, I'm not sure he was even sympathetic to science as we understand it.
14: Well, there is that moment when he says that he doesn't really care if the Earth goes around the sun or the sun goes around the Earth or what happens there. So you're right, he doesn't always care about physics, and he's not trained as a scientist, but the important thing is that Conan Doyle was. So Arthur Conan Doyle, the author of the Sherlock Holmes books was a doctor. So he trained in medicine at the University of Edinburgh. He was an ophthalmologist. And I actually think that's really important to remember, because he brings that scientific rigor that he acquired from his medical training to the writing. And I think that's why Sherlock Holmes has so many of those characteristics that we associate with science. His creator was a scientist.
13: Maria, you write about something called the brain attic. You know, some part of the brain, some theoretical part of the brain where your memory is. Apparently doesn't really work like that, but okay. And Sherlock Holmes stocks it with stuff he's going to use. How do we choose what to put in our brain attic if we want to be like Sherlock?
14: Well, Sherlock Holmes has a really great analogy of the mind. And the attic really captures the essence of what we know about memory, even while, as you say, it's not exactly accurate. So picture this new house, pristine room. You have all of this space in the attic. So what are you going to do? Well, you can take the Watson approach, which is, oh, I have all the space in the world, so I'm just going to use it up. And so you start saying, oh, this looks interesting, that looks interesting. You're throwing it up there because you have all this space. And before you know it, it's a total jumble. You don't know where anything is, and you've run out of space because everything is just a mess and there are things falling on you as you try to open the door to the attic. And then you have the Sherlock Holmes attic. And that attic means, okay, I know that I have a finite space, and I want to make sure that what I have in there is both what I want and need, and that I can then access it. Because the thing about our memories, which is what the brain attic is that we only really know what we can recall at any given moment. It doesn't matter if once upon a time you knew a fact, if when you need it, it's totally gone. So it's important not just to store, but to encode properly. So what we need to do to have a Sherlock Holmes attic is to question every item that we're putting in there, to say, okay, you know, do I really want to remember this tidbit about Taylor Swift's new song? Or am I going to need this scientific discovery fact because this is what I'm writing about? And when you make that sort of judgment call, you're already affecting that memory, because the point of encoding, the point when we store a memory, is the point where we have the biggest amount of influence over how it's stored. Afterwards, if we didn't store it properly, it's going to be really, really difficult to change that. Then we need to make sure to organize it well. So Holmes's attic has files. The files are labeled. They're cross-referenced. And as far as memory goes, that's the exact right way we want to encode something. We want to think, okay, well, how does this relate to what I already know? Where should I store it? We have to be really mindful about making sure that we know where to look when we need to look for it.
13: Maria Konnikova, thank you so very much for speaking with us today.
14: Thank you for having me.
10: 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After all, why puzzle things out? It's much more fun to jump to conclusions.
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13: Next, a scientist who wrote How to Teach Quantum Physics to Your Dog now focuses on human ambitions and why being an egghead is fun.
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17: This is Scientific American's 60 Second Science. I'm Wade Gibbs. Public health experts shake their heads at the chaotic political divisions and inconsistent policies that have undermined attempts to control the spread of COVID-19 through much of the world. But a new study by mathematicians in Germany and the UK has applied the tools of chaos theory to show that divisions of a constructive kind could actually bring the pandemic under control much more effectively. The research was done at the University of Oxford, Göttingen University, and the Max Planck Institute for Dynamics and Self-Organization. The group built a mathematical model of coronavirus transmission that accounts for the inherently random ways that the number of infections fluctuates over time. They noticed that case counts within small populations sometimes drop all the way to zero as long as people are wearing masks, social distancing, and taking the other standard precautions. Those spontaneous extinctions of the disease made them wonder, if the small towns or counties did more to isolate themselves from neighboring communities, would that sometimes extinguish COVID-19 enough that they could lift restrictions and resume more of normal life for longer periods until the disease popped up again? A rigorous mathematical analysis showed that, indeed, this kind of divide-and-conquer strategy can work, at least in theory. They published that result in the journal Chaos. Then, in a follow-on study published in a preprint, which has yet to be peer-reviewed, the group ran simulations using county-level data from Germany, England, Italy, New York State, and Florida. For each place, they compared two scenarios. In the first, leaders imposed statewide or nationwide restrictions, like those that Western European countries have just put back into effect. In the second scenario, restrictions on movement kick in whenever infection rates rise above a threshold, but the restrictions are applied county by county, or even neighborhood by neighborhood within large cities, so that the population is effectively subdivided into groups no bigger than 200,000 people. For example, under this alternative strategy, a big outbreak could force the Upper West Side of Manhattan to restrict non-essential movements for several weeks. But in other neighborhoods on the island, schools, offices, and restaurants could remain open, so long as case counts stayed low. The researchers found that, even when they allowed for modest intermingling among communities, this approach of local control could cut by about 80% the number of days that most people would have to spend living under tough restrictions. Their models predict that these benefits of local control might take a few months to become obvious, but they also suggest that a subdivision strategy could save many, many lives over the long run. Thanks for listening. For Scientific American's 60 Second Science, I'm Wade Gibbs.
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23: From Feature Story News in San Francisco, I'm Ira Spitzer with a look back at some of the week's top stories. Israel and Lebanon agreed to renew their ceasefire, according to a joint statement issued by the U.S. The deal is dependent on a complete halt to Iran-backed Hezbollah's attacks and would create pilot security zones inside Lebanon from which Hezbollah operatives would be banned. Israeli ambassador to the U.S. Yehiel Leiter called it a positive step.
24: Hezbollah is going to understand that there is now an agreement between Israel and Lebanon, backed by the United States. We are full of hope that this time it will succeed, because we see that the people of Lebanon are committed to freeing their country from this malign influence of Hezbollah and Iran.
23: Meanwhile, U.S. President Trump said recent strikes between Iran and the U.S. don't mean that a peace deal between the two countries can't be reached.
0: We got it. We nipped it in the bud very quickly, as we do with the greatest military in the world. But some people would say they were slightly provoked because we took a strong action for a different reason. So they were reciprocating it. The negotiation itself has gone very well, actually. Very well. I mean, if it happens, and it might not happen, you know, who knows? But if it happens, it could happen like over the weekend.
23: House lawmakers delivered a bipartisan condemnation of the Iran war, passing a resolution to block President Trump from ordering further strikes. Kate Fisher reports from Washington.
1: Four Republicans joined Democrats in a vote to effectively halt military operations in the Middle East unless Congress authorizes it, ratcheting up the pressure on the administration to find a way to end the unpopular war. The 215-208 vote marked the first time that such a measure has cleared the House or Senate since the start of the conflict more than 3 months ago. It's the clearest sign yet of frustration within the GOP as the war stretches on and gas prices skyrocket. It is largely symbolic, though, as President Trump would almost certainly veto any legislation that restricts his authority.
23: At least 18 people were killed in the Ukrainian cities of Kyiv and Dnipro after a massive Russian attack. FSN's Ross Cullen has more.
2: An 8-year-old boy was among the at least 12 people who were killed in the city of Dnipro. At least 6 people were killed in the capital, Kyiv. The Ukrainian President Volodymyr Zelensky has called on the US to send more air defense systems to help defend cities after the deadly strikes. Kremlin spokesman Dmitry Peskov said at a briefing on Tuesday that the conflict could be resolved by the end of the day if Ukrainian troops withdraw from the areas in eastern Ukraine that Moscow considers part of its territory. The Donetsk and Luhansk regions of Ukraine are considered sovereign Ukrainian land by the United Nations.
23: From bureaus worldwide, this is FSN. Chinese President Xi Jinping will travel to North Korea in the coming week. It marks his first overseas trip this year after recently hosting President Trump and Russia's Vladimir Putin in Beijing. FSN's Laura Westbrook reports from Hong Kong.
3: Chinese President Xi Jinping will travel to Pyongyang for the first time since 2019 next week. The trip comes after high-profile summits last month in Beijing with U.S. President Donald Trump and Russian President Vladimir Putin. Analysts say the trip will allow President Xi to cast China as one of the few powers able to engage with all sides in an increasingly fractured world. North Korea has accelerated its nuclear program in recent years and deepened military ties with Moscow. This week, North Korea unveiled a new facility to produce the ingredients for nuclear bombs. Experts say the plant's disclosure implies that North Korean leader Kim Jong-un is eager to cement his country's status as a nuclear weapon state ahead of Xi's visit.
23: Civil society groups in Kenya said 2 people were shot dead during protests against a plan to open an American Ebola quarantine facility at a military airbase in the country. Kenya has recorded no Ebola cases, and protesters say the facility, intended to treat U.S. citizens exposed to the virus in the Democratic Republic of Congo, would endanger local lives. FSN's Chris Ochamringa reports from the DRC.
4: Hundreds of people took to the streets of Nyanyuki, and they were close to that airbase where this facility is supposed to be set up, a 50-bed facility, and they held protests. They were burning tires, holding placards, and it was a very unruly crowd. Police and the military were deployed, and they fired shots, live rounds, and we're told 2 people died.
23: Those were some of the week's top stories. Ira Spitzer reporting.
25: This is Bird Note. Birds are clever creatures. It's part of what makes them so fun to watch. But human infrastructure, like open pipes, can turn a bird's natural curiosity into a death sentence. Open vertical pipes are commonly used to build fences, anchor gates, and post signs. Inquisitive birds often inspect these cavities in their search for food and nest sites. For example, this western bluebird can comfortably fit through a hole just 1.5 inches wide. But without enough room to turn around or spread his wings in the smooth pipe, the little bird will be trapped and eventually die. Open pipes not only kill birds, they also entomb insects, reptiles, and small mammals. It's why conservationists call them death pipes. Thankfully, there's an easy way to protect birds from death pipes. Cap them. Conservation groups like the Tucson Bird Alliance recommend covering any open pipe 1 inch in diameter or wider. You can use store-bought caps or make your own by plugging the hole with cardboard and backfilling the opening with cement mix. You'll find more resources on how to cover death pipes safely and other actions you can take for birds when you visit our website, birdnote.org. I'm Ariana Rimmel.
6: For baboons, rank has its privileges. I'm Bob Carson with the Discovery Files. New advances in science and engineering from the National Science Foundation. What can baboons teach us about social status? Biologists at Notre Dame, Princeton, and Duke University studied how rank among male baboons relates to overall health. They examined 27 years of health data from the Amboseli Baboon Research Project in Kenya. Information gathered not in the lab, but in the wild. The team looked at records for high and low-ranking baboons and how differences in age, physical conditions, stress, reproductive effort, and testosterone levels affected their immune function. High-ranking males got sick less often and recovered more quickly from injuries. For those on the other end of baboon society, the researchers say that chronic stress, old age, and poor physical condition associated with low rank may suppress immune function. So while baboon life is stressful for both the lowly and the high and mighty, the study suggests several factors that go with being at the top may protect males from the negative effects of stress. Identifying the biological mechanisms at play here could help us understand how human social status affects death and disease. High-ranking baboons. Oh, that reminds me, I gotta get this to my editor.
7: The Discovery Files covers projects funded by the government's National Science Foundation.
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9: Hello, I'm Dr. Steve Showalter, your host for these summaries of cutting-edge research from the American Chemical Society, the world's largest scientific society. This edition of Science Elements brings you news from the ACS National Meeting in Boston. You'll be hearing about how computers can help chemists fight emerging infections, a common virus that may contribute to obesity in some people, research revealing estrogen's secret role in obesity, detergents, eye rinses, and other products with an on-off switch, and finally, research that may help the carbon nanotube industry avoid mega mistakes of the new industries that had emerged in the past. We also will peek into the pages of Chemical and Engineering News, ACS's weekly news magazine, for a glimpse at how fascinating compounds termed MET inhibitors are being enlisted in the war on cancer. So let's move right on with breaking news about enlisting computers to fight emerging infectious diseases. Researchers in Canada told the ACS that computer analysis of existing drugs may be key to fighting new infectious agents and antibiotic-resistant pathogens like deadly tuberculosis strains and staph superbugs. The report described how the use of such emergency drug discovery technology could save time, money, and lives during a sudden outbreak or a bioterrorism attack. Drug repurposing or reprofiling is not new. Pharmaceutical companies have been seeking new uses of old drugs to extend patent protections, and whenever new off-label uses of the drugs are found. But Artem Cherkasov and colleagues at the University of British Columbia in Vancouver said that reprofiling to deliberately develop emergency drugs is a new concept. It surfaced because of advances in chemoinformatics, a new field that merges chemistry with computer science. Here's how they put it. In the case of new infectious threats, there might be no time to develop a completely new drug from the ground up, as the corresponding toxicological studies and regulatory investigations will take years to complete properly. Finding an already existing, well-studied therapeutic agent that will kill an emerging bug might provide a rapid first line of defense response option. Our next Science Elements item almost begs the question, is obesity at least partially an infectious disease? A new study by scientists in Louisiana adds evidence to the possibility that a common virus may be a contributing factor to the obesity epidemic sweeping through the United States and other countries. In laboratory experiments, Magdalena Passaricchia and colleagues at Louisiana State University showed that infection with human adenovirus, -36, AD36, long recognized as a cause of respiratory and eye infections in humans, transforms adult stem cells obtained from fat tissue into fat cells, whereas stem cells not exposed to the virus were unchanged. The scientists also reported identification of a specific gene in the virus that appears to be involved in this obesity-promoting effect. The findings could lead to a vaccine or antiviral medication to help fight viral obesity in the future. As the scientists put it, we're not saying that a virus is the only cause of obesity, but this study provides stronger evidence that some obesity cases may involve viral infections. Another ACS National Meeting report reveals estrogen's secret role in obesity. New research on the effects of the female sex hormone estrogen in the brain lend credence to what many women have suspected about the hormonal changes that accompany aging. Menopause can make you fat. Scientists long have sought to understand how changes in hormones during menopause could account for the increase in appetite and accompanying weight gain that often occurs among aging women. In a series of animal experiments, Deborah J. Clegg and colleagues at the University of Cincinnati Medical Center showed how estrogen receptors located in the hypothalamus serve as a master switch to control food intake, energy expenditure, and body fat distribution. When these receptors are destroyed, the animals immediately began to eat more food, burn less energy, and pack on the pounds. Researchers said the findings seem to support a link between estrogen and regulation of obesity, especially the dangerous accumulation of abdominal fat linked to heart disease, diabetes, and cancer. The findings may also help scientists develop more targeted hormone replacement therapies capable of stimulating estrogen receptors in one part of the brain or body while dampening it in the next. With water shortages looming in some parts of the world, everyone certainly would welcome a discovery that might reduce the use of water in the rinse cycle of washing machines. Our next item reports a promising advance in that direction toward detergents, eye rinses, and other products with an on-off switch. Annette F. Dexter and colleagues at the University of Queensland in St. Lucia, Australia, are reporting on the development of a switchable detergent with a wide range of potential applications. Those uses range from a laundry detergent that hardly needs a rinse cycle to a non-irritating eye rinse to increasing the amount of oil that companies can extract from a well. The unusual product is a biological detergent or surfactant called a pepfactant because it is made from peptides, the building blocks of proteins. In Dexter's words, one of the possible applications that we are aware of is a surfactant that would switch between the wash cycle and rinse cycle during clothes washing, which would mean you could remove visible suds without having to use as large a quantity of water. The unique aspect of the pepfactant is that it can be switched on or switched off depending on its intended application. For example, in laundry detergents, there is a built-in pH change that occurs between the wash and rinse cycles. Pepfactants that are designed to respond to that pH change could be added to the detergent to reduce the rinse time. Let's turn to an ACS National Meeting report on ways to help the emerging carbon nanotube industry avoid missteps that accompanied emergence of new technologies in the past. Desiree L. Plata and colleagues at Massachusetts Institute of Technology and Woods Hole Oceanographic Institution reported on a new analysis of byproducts discharged in the environment during production of carbon nanotubes, CNTs. These microscopic cylinders of carbon are expected to become the basis of multi-billion-dollar industries in the 20s.

0: maybe crucial as the nanotechnology industry seeks to avoid the kind of unanticipated health and environmental problems that have accompanied emergence of other new technology. Researchers, for instance, foresaw developing, in collaboration with the CNT industry, green chemical reactions and filtration systems to substitute for those with potentially hazardous byproducts and other ways of manufacturing carbon nanotubes that minimize potentially adverse impacts. Plata said that without this effort, the environmental and health impacts on the carbon nanotube industry would be severe and costly to repair. In Plata's words, "We would like to help it develop in an environmentally sustainable fashion." And now the cover story on those potential cancer fighters, the MET inhibitors, from the current issue of Chemical and Engineering News. With hopes fading for development of a magic bullet to knock out cancer, a single medicine targeted to the individual genetics of each patient, researchers are increasingly looking toward cocktails of medication that attack different vulnerabilities in a tumor. CNEN says that a new class of potent tumor-blocking drugs called MET inhibitors are emerging as likely staple ingredients of those cancer-fighting cocktails of the future. In the article, CNEN Associate Editor Lisa Jarvis cites a growing body of research suggesting that a dangerous MET, short for metastatic, protein keeps cancer cells alive and helps the disease spread from the original tumor to distant parts of the body. Researchers have recently developed several MET inhibitors, and early evidence from a handful of clinical trials suggests that these agents can stabilize and in some cases shrink tumors. They may even be effective in cases where cancer is resistant to common treatments, according to the article. Given MET's vast medical and commercial potential, the drug industry is finally starting to take notice. Those inhibitors are particularly promising given the wide range of cancers they may address. Researchers are moving ahead in the critical work of identifying patients who would best respond to drugs in the hope of bringing MET inhibitors to market in the years ahead. That's Science Elements for this week. Thanks for listening. I'm Dr. Steve Showalter for the American Chemical Society News Service.
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0: Are you ready to play the power grid stock market? Your best investment may be one of the new generation of electric cars. Car owners buy low, recharging their vehicles during off-peak times, and sell high by sending electricity back into the power grid during periods of peak use. As oil prices and carbon emissions soar ever higher, the opportunity to cash in and help the environment at the same time sounds like a winning combination. But before the rubber hits the road, some key questions still need to be answered. What effect will electric cars have on demand for electricity? Where will it come from? And can aging power grids even cope with the load? So how green is this machine? To find out, keep listening to this week's edition of the Redshift Report.
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0: Hi everyone, welcome to the Redshift Report. I'm your host, Ken Huxley, coming to you from the Ontario Science Centre. Today, we're here to learn about the latest innovations in electric cars. And to steer us in the right direction, I'm joined by researcher Sarah Poirier. Hi, Sarah.
3: Hi, Ken.
0: So people have been talking about electric cars for years, and we're seeing more and more of them on the road. But what makes these new electric cars different?
3: Okay, well, most cars we know run on gasoline, and now on the market we also see a lot of hybrids that use a combo of electricity and gas. And in this case, the electricity is provided by heavy-duty batteries that are in the car. Electric cars use electricity. Batteries are charged when the car is plugged in, and electricity flows from the grid into the car. Now, what's different about these cars is that when they're plugged in, electricity can also flow in the opposite direction. It can flow back into the grid.
0: Okay, so what is the grid?
3: Well, when we refer to the grid, we're talking about the network of power stations, all those cables and transformers that basically get the electricity from the source to our homes or other places where it's needed.
0: So what happens

0: These advanced materials show promise in the areas of electronics, photovoltaics, and medical imaging. And finally, in nature, a group at Princeton University a few years back showed that some marine diatoms can substitute cadmium for zinc in the important enzyme carbonic anhydrase. This demonstrated that cadmium can be a nutrient as well. For we humans, however, don't count on any nutritive value in cadmium. Leave that to the diatoms. Cadmium intake through contaminated foods or even tobacco smoking can lead to all kinds of problems, some even worse than the ouch-ouch disease.
1: So the take-home message is, don't eat your rechargeables. That was Steve Milan with the story of cadmium, the chemical that keeps the world looking a nice range of colours. And next week, from colouring the world to changing it.
2: Tin cans, tin foil, tin whistles, tin soldiers. These are things that come to mind when we think of tin, which is unfortunate, as tin cans are actually made from steel, tin foil is made from aluminium, and tin whistles, well, you get the idea. To be associated with a list of obsolete consumable items is especially unfortunate for tin, when we consider that it was responsible for literally changing civilization. Have you heard of the Bronze Age?
1: Well, if not, then do join Catherine Holt to find out how tin made it all happen on next week's Chemistry in Its Element. I'm Chris Smith, thanks for listening, and goodbye.
3: Chemistry in Its Element is brought to you by the Royal Society of Chemistry and produced by thenakedscientists.com. There's more information and other episodes of Chemistry in Its Element on our website at chemistryworld.org/.
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6: This is DW News, and these are our top stories. Iran has fired missiles at Israel in the first such attack since a ceasefire and the war was agreed in April. The Israeli military says its defenses intercepted all the weapons. Iran has confirmed it fired missiles in retaliation for Israeli strikes in Lebanon. Tehran says that attack on Beirut crossed all red lines. Ukraine's President Volodymyr Zelensky has been holding talks with the British Prime Minister Keir Starmer in London. The leaders of France and Germany also took part in the session of the so-called E3 group of Kyiv's allies. Discussions focused on support efforts, including air defence and security guarantees linked to an eventual peace process. Zelensky says Moscow deliberately targeted the Chernobyl exclusion zone. A drone struck the site's main nuclear fuel storage facility. A building and nearby structures were damaged, but authorities say radiation remains within permitted limits and a fire was extinguished. United Nations monitors called the attack deeply concerning.
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7: Hello and welcome to Distillations, extracts from the past, present, and future of chemistry. I'm Mayor Rindy. On today's show, we're going back to the future. We'll learn how sex connects an ancient Greek myth to today's robotic technology, and we'll boldly go where only 185 other people have gone before. That's all coming up on today's episode of Distillations. The future is now, but things don't quite look the way filmmakers and novelists speculated they might when they first wrote about them. Had these sci-fi visionaries been right, you could bypass a morning traffic jam by taking your car on a northbound detour above the tallest skyscrapers, or simply teleport into the office from bed. On today's show, we'll compare past visions of the future with present-day realities. First up, the almost miraculous emergence of antibiotics in the first half of the 20th century, which led people to believe that eventually every disease would have a magic bullet. Today's reality is much more hit and miss. Gigi Naglack has more in today's Chemical Agent.
8: Over 100 years ago, German immunologist Paul Ehrlich sought and found a miracle cure for syphilis, a drug called Salvarsan. In an age before antibiotics, Salvarsan was a wonder drug. But it was more than that. It was a magic bullet that found the disease in our

0: bodies and killed it without harming anything else. Of course, Salvarsan did have side effects, as every drug does. It was made from highly toxic arsenic, and it could kill if not injected precisely according to instructions. Despite these dangers, Salvarsan was in widespread use soon after Ehrlich's discovery in 1910, and variants of Salvarsan remained the method of treating syphilis until the advent of penicillin in the 1940s. Since the 1940s, the rise of antibiotic-resistant bacteria has dashed hopes for an end to the battle between bugs and humans. And despite much pharmaceutical research, patients today find little in the way of magic bullets. Drug design is a rapidly changing field that's now moving away from the idea of a cure for all to a cure for some. Pharmacogenomics is based on the idea of developing tailor-made drugs to suit an individual's genetic makeup, accounting for unique gene expression and sensitivity to certain drugs. Researchers believe they will be able to prescribe personalized treatments with faster reaction time, faster recovery time, and fewer side effects. However, while tailor-made drugs may be the wave of the future, we will probably never lose our desire for the simple and effective magic bullet of the past. For Distillations, I'm Gigi Naglack.
1: Gigi Naglack is CHF's outreach coordinator. Futuristic television shows like The Jetsons suggested robots would walk among us in modern society. Though that isn't the case, advances in robotics have nonetheless made these automated machines ubiquitous in our daily lives. As robots continue to take on jobs previously done by humans, they're also taking on personalities, and even gender. As Aries Keck finds, gender matters. If you want a docile and friendly companion, more often than not, that robot will be a she.
2: At the Adult Entertainment Expo in Las Vegas earlier this year, Nevada inventor Douglas Hines unveiled Roxy, that's R-O-XXXY, a $7,000 virtual companion that has five different artificial intelligence personalities, all feminine.
3: If you touched her as Farrah, if she was in Frigid Farrah mode, she would probably not want to do things. And there is a skank mode, it's called Wild Wendy.
2: The sex robot has a motor that pumps heated air through her body to make her warm to the touch, and as Hines demonstrates, hundreds of pressure sensors embedded into her silicon skin.
4: So, for instance, if I touch her here...
5: I love holding hands with you.
4: Well, she wants to hold hands with me.
2: Roxy also comes in a Wi-Fi version that updates her software so she can carry on a conversation, one that's pre-programmed to satisfy the tastes of her human. Just as Roxy comes in blonde, brunette, or redheaded versions, she can also be programmed to talk about baseball, the stock market, or sports cars.
3: That's the hardest challenge for us, is to provide the artificial intelligence experience where you're actually conversing and creating a relationship with an inanimate object.
2: The idea of creating what's become known as a fembot goes all the way back to the ancient Greek myth of Pygmalion, who created a statue of a beautiful woman and fell in love with it. Pygmalion then convinced the gods to turn it into a real woman. The more modern concept of robot women was popularized on the big screen, beginning with the 1927 German film Metropolis.
6: A woman so intriguing that her face and figure fascinate every man. The woman whose warmth consumes.
7: Ah! It's alive! It's alive! It's alive!
8: So, what would you little maniacs like to do first?
9: Bring in the fembot!
10: Replicants are like any other machine. They're either a benefit or a hazard. They're a benefit, it's not my problem.
2: Beginning in the 70s, fembots moved out of the realm of science fiction and into our everyday lives.
11: When you're in there with this robot, it's a little bit scary.
2: Chris Carlson is a sophomore at the University of Maryland. He's also the lead mechanical designer for the school's robot club, where he spends hours working on their creation, an underwater robot that will compete in the Robot Olympics. Carlson says spending long hours on the robot has led to it having multiple personalities.
11: Some days it just does not want to work and doesn't really want to get out of bed at all. And at that time, I see it as this really fat, lazy man. And sometimes it'll work perfectly and do everything you like it for, and it's just a really sweet little girl.
2: Viewing good robot behavior as female and bad robot behavior as male is exactly the kind of psychology that comes into play when designing robots for everyday use. Patricia Meltzer is a professor of women's studies at Temple University in Philadelphia. Her book, Alien Constructions, investigates the themes of gender and robots.
12: In our human history, certain tasks are assigned to certain people of certain classes or genders or races. And so if we imagine a robot opening doors for people at the bottom of a hotel lobby, then I might imagine that as a bellboy. And if I'm designing a robot to, you know, help in the household, then that will probably be a female-bodied robot, because it's women who historically have taken care of domestic spaces.
2: In Japan, there are mom robots that cook bowls of warm noodles and customer service robots in mall kiosks giving out directions. Here in the U.S., the most common robots are the voices that tell us what to do or where to go. Professor Meltzer recently booked a train ticket with Amtrak's robotic assistant.
13: Hi, I'm Julie, Amtrak's automated agent. To check if a particular train is running on time, say train status. You can also say...
12: She's very cheery and very reassuring in the whole process. You know, in order to make technology less threatening, you kind of personalize it. And the woman is the one who sort of, you know, you associate with service. Whereas a male voice, of course, carries more assurance and authority.
2: Right or wrong, Meltzer says that our preconceived ideas of what it means to be male or female are so innate and so strong that we impose them onto the machines around us. So as robots move closer and closer to being a part of everyday life, their silicon faces will most often be female. For Distillations, I'm Aries Keck.
1: Aries Keck is working on her own robot in Kensington, Maryland. You're listening to Distillations. I'm Mayor Rindy. Finally today, Gene Roddenberry's 1966 cult classic Star Trek introduced what has become an iconic vision of future space exploration and colonization, a vision updated by its sister series, Star Trek The Next Generation, which debuted in 1987. 20-some years later, there are humans living where no man had gone before, but the reality is far less romantic than what Captain Picard and company portrayed. Jennifer Dionisio has more.
14: When I think of space colonization, I've always envisioned a luxury hotel orbiting a planet. Spacious conference rooms set up for meetings with important galactic leaders, a neon-lit bar where the crew gathers to discuss the events of the day, and sleek sleeping quarters to retreat to at the end of the night. Disclaimer. I've been a huge fan of Star Trek Next Generation since I was a kid. So you can imagine the disconnect I felt when I first saw images from the real International Space Station. A technological marvel, sure, but no Starship Enterprise. The space station first launched in 1998. It's never held more than 6 astronauts at once, and until recently its population capped out at 3. These people have private places to sleep, but their rooms are more like closets, containing one drawer, a small desktop with a lamp, and a sleeping bag that has to be attached to the wall. Forget the Enterprise's bedroom views of the stars. At night hours, the space station's crew covers the vessel's windows to avoid the sleep disruption caused by seeing 16 sunrises every day. Food comes in cans or dehydrated powders made edible with hot water. Working off one's meal is not a choice, but a necessity. Because of the damage the low gravity causes to muscle and bone, space station residents must exercise for a minimum of 2 hours every day, strapping themselves to the equipment with bungee cords to avoid floating away. The post-workout shower is also impacted by the lack of gravity. Carefully rationed water does not drip in space. Instead, it creates a film on the body that must be sucked off with a vacuum. There's no holodeck, no arboretum, no amphitheater for after-work amusement, and certainly no bar. This is pretty disappointing, yet I can't help but be awed that people, real people, live in space. They conduct research, they listen to music, they astroscape their family members in space. The current space station's lifespan is finite, though President Obama recently extended its operation until at least 2020. That means in my lifetime, it will be replaced by a far technologically superior version. So hey, international space agencies, listen up. Next time, can you try to include a soothing sick bay at least? For Distillations, I'm Jennifer Dionisio.
1: Jennifer Dionisio is our assistant producer. And that's it for this week's episode of Distillations. Distillations is a presentation of the Chemical Heritage Foundation. Our show is produced by Michal Meyer, Mia Lobel, Victoria Indeviro, and Jennifer Dionisio. Our theme music is composed and performed by Dave Kaufman. 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Until next time, I'm Mayor Reed.
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2: Okay, kids, the car's packed up and the campfire is out. 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
6: This is the Engines of Our Ingenuity, made possible by the friends of KUHF Houston.
7: Today, sectional windmills. The University of Houston's College of Engineering presents this series about the machines that make our civilization run and the people whose ingenuity created them. The old problem of pointing windmills into the wind is a century old. Medieval mills had a long strut that let millers turn the whole fan structure on a central post as the wind shifted. Mid-18th century British engineers invented a secondary fan blade, rather like the control propeller on a helicopter tail. It was set perpendicular to the main fan. When it turned, it drove a mechanism that turned the mill until it faced straight into the wind. But new windmill uses arose in 19th century America as we settled the Great Plains. There, we didn't need to power large grain and textile mills. We needed small, reliable windmills to pump water for cattle troughs and steam locomotive boilers, windmills to function with minimal maintenance and management. They had to stay pointed into light winds and had to shut down in strong winds. A vast array of reliable windmill designs competed to solve that problem. They offered a dizzying array of means for controlling the pitch of blades, fan orientation, and rotational speed. It all began when a businessman, John Burnham, recognized the unique windmill needs in our American West. He turned to a brilliant mechanic, Daniel Halliday, and there begins an odd story of technological evolution. In 1854, Halliday patented something similar to the metal windmill we all know. A rear vane steered a wheel with large steel blades to face the wind. He also saw where his market was and moved his new factory from Connecticut to Chicago. Then, after the Civil War, he offered a better design. He arranged 84 thin wooden blades in 6 wedge-shaped sections. They were made of durable, weather-resistant cedar. As the wind picked up, a centrifugal controller tilted the sections forward, like flower petals or a pioneer woman's bonnet, to catch less wind. The collapsed sections of this strange machine looked just like an umbrella blown inside out. These windmills were widely used until the 1920s and were still for sale in 1940. Countless companies made versions of them while metal windmills lay fallow. Yet today, when we hear farm windmill, we immediately imagine that familiar metal one pumping water in our prairies. Some of us even notice how its wind vane folds parallel with the blades to slow it in a high wind. Metal windmills were around since the latter 19th century, but farmers found the wooden ones easier to repair with a hammer and nails. It took a long time, but the reliability of metal windmills won out. And today, few of us have ever seen an old sectioned wooden windmill. Or, if we have, we probably took that collapsed umbrella shape to be no more than broken wreckage. I find this strange indeed. We celebrate vintage cars and airplanes. We delight in Victorian houses and steam locomotives. But this strange gadget, the once ubiquitous wooden farm windmill, well, you'll probably have to check out the engine's website to see what one of them actually looked like. I'm John Leanhart at the University of Houston, where we're interested in the way inventive minds work.
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9: Got scary movies on the brain?
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9: This is Sandra Tsinglo with the lowdown on science. We're fascinated by cinema ghosts and ghouls and zombies. Is it the thrill or just masochism? Matthew Hudson and colleagues from the University of Turku investigated. They screened a scary movie double feature for an audience of 200. The researchers monitored their brain activity using MRI. Specifically, they zeroed in on the brain area that correlates with anxiety and threat perception. What did they learn? Our brains are more than just zombie food. Researchers determined that moviegoers' brains experience two unique fears. One is dread, that feeling when your neck hairs bristle and your spidey senses tingle. The second, shock, when Freddy Krueger appears and you jump from your seat. Dread and shock feed each other and grow stronger as the movie progresses. Dread heightens our senses, so we know that shock is coming. Horror builds these fears, creates excitement, and brings us back for the sequel. Next time you watch a creature feature, sit back and enjoy the science. I'll get the popcorn. But what's in there? A severed finger?
11: The Lowdown on Science is produced by LDOS Media Lab in partnership with the University of California, Irvine Science Communication and 89.3 KPCC and made possible with the generous support of the Fuse Family Foundation.
12: Today is June 7th on Tidbits in Time, a pivotal day. Stay with me to hear about a resolution precursor to the Declaration of Independence. You'll hear about the Americans' decisive win at the Battle of Midway. We'll talk about a risky long-range airstrike. And remember Dino Crocetti's birthday. All that plus, we'll introduce you to the man who designed the Wienermobile. Tidbits in Time is next, and you don't want to miss it, so don't go anywhere. It was on June 7th, 1776 that Richard Henry Lee, of Virginia, introduced a pivotal resolution to the Continental Congress. Known as the Lee Resolution, or the Resolution for Independence, it was the first to put in language the concept of the 13 colonies as free and independent states from Britain. After being seconded by John Adams of Massachusetts and passed, the resolution formed the basis for what would later become Thomas Jefferson's formal Declaration of Independence. It was June 7, 1942, that Texas-born Admiral Chester Nimitz won the Battle of Midway. 6 months to the day after the Japanese awakened the sleeping giant and filled him with a terrible resolve by attacking Pearl Harbor. The Battle of Midway was the turning point for the Pacific Theater and is accurately described as the most stunning and decisive blow in the history of naval warfare. A battle of aircraft carriers, the Japanese lost 4, and America only lost 1. June 7, 1981, Israel hit an Iraqi nuclear plant in Operation Opera. By 1977, it had become clear that Saddam Hussein was building a nuclear reactor in Iraq by importing parts and expertise, mainly from France. Worried it would be used for nuclear bombs in a future war, the Israelis sent 8 F-16s to take out the threat, despite the planes not being fuel-rated for that distance. But it was a successful mission, and all 8 planes made it back. June 7, 1917, Dino Paul Crocetti was born in Steubenville, Ohio. You'd know him better as the crooner Dean Martin. During his early career, he teamed up with comedian Jerry Lewis, but they broke up in 1956. Dean made 51 films, hundreds of singles and LP records, was known for his Friars Club roasts, and was a famous member of the Rat Pack with Frank Sinatra and Sammy Davis Jr. He died at age 78 in Beverly Hills, California. June 7, 1911, Clifford Brooks Stevens was born in Milwaukee, Wisconsin. Contracting polio as a young boy, his father encouraged him to start drawing from bed, perhaps shaping his future because he grew up to become an industrial designer of furniture and appliances, not to mention developing concepts for Studebaker, Harley-Davidson, Mercedes-Benz, and the Miller Brewing logo. The Oscar Mayer Wienermobile still tours all over the country, and you should go see it in person sometime if you can. For your very own email print version of Tidbits in Time, showing up every day for free in your inbox, just send a request to adrian@tidbitsintime.com. That's adrian@tidbitsintime.com. For Tidbits in Time, this has been Gene Vann.

0: At the tone, we've reached the top of the hour. WIZULP, Newark, Radio Newark News.
1: This is the World Industrial News for Monday, June 8th. 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Known largely for its oil riches, the provincial government of Alberta welcomed the start of commercial operations at the Meadowbrook Carbon Storage Hub, the first project of its kind in Canada. Industrial Info Resources data show the facility is located in Legal, Alberta, where the carbon is stored in a deep saline aquifer. 2 years ago, fewer than 100 people attended a conference held by the Colorado Mining Association, but last month's conference drew nearly 300 attendees, speakers, and exhibitors. In more than a dozen interviews conducted by Industrial Info Resources during the event, which ran May 20th through 22nd in Denver, Colorado, there was broad agreement. It's a great time to be in mining. On the final day of the state's legislative session on June 4th, New York lawmakers passed a bill that would pause permits for new data center construction in the state for 1 year. However, Governor Kathy Hochul has indicated she may not be in favor of such a move. According to Industrial Info Resources data, there are $28 billion worth of active and planned data center projects across New York, although nearly all of the activity is in the pre-construction phase. U.S. ethanol projects probably are where one would expect them to be. Industrial Info Resources data show $806 million worth of current U.S. ethanol construction, with the most projects in Indiana, Iowa, and Nebraska. In addition, Industrial Info is tracking another $10 billion worth of U.S. ethanol projects in the planning and engineering stages, although not all of these will move forward as planned. Final funding of 2.2 billion euro has been reached to progress the construction of the world's first zero-carbon lithium and renewable energy project in Germany. Developer Vulcan Energy Resources said construction of the first phase of Project Lionheart in the Upper Rhine Valley brine field is underway. For details on these and other breaking news, read the full stories at industrialinfo.com. I'm Christine Ramos, reporting for Industrial Info News.

0: Profile America, Monday, June 7th. Among the assorted observances in June is one that will be welcomed by a great part of the U.S. population, especially youngsters. It's National Candy Month. While nowhere near European levels, chocolate looms large in America's candy consumption. About 1,340 establishments nationwide make chocolate and cocoa products worth $15.3 billion a year. Another 203 locations make non-chocolate confections, selling for $5 billion. Together, nearly 70,000 Americans are employed in manufacturing sweets and treats. Beyond grocery and drug stores, there are over 3,400 specialty shops across the nation selling nuts and candy confections. You can find more facts about America's people, places, and economy from the American Community Survey at census.gov.
1: Images from ESO's Very Large Telescope and the NASA ESA Hubble Space Telescope have revealed unique and totally unexpected structures in the dusty disk around the star AU Microscopii. These fast-moving, wave-like dust features are unlike anything ever observed or even predicted before now.

AU Microscopii, or AU Mic for short, is a young nearby star surrounded by a large disk of dust. Studies of such disks can provide valuable clues about how planets form. Astronomers have been searching AU Mike's disk for any signs of clumpy or warped features for years. Such features might give away the location of possible planets. For their search, astronomers have now used the powerful new imaging capabilities of ESO's Sphere instrument mounted on the Very Large Telescope. And they discovered something completely unexpected.

Five wave-like arches at different distances from the star showed up in the new image. The astronomers compared the sphere data with images of the disk taken by Hubble in 2010 and 2011. The comparison of the data showed that these ripples were moving, and moving very fast. At least three of the features are moving so fast that they're escaping from the gravitational pull of the star. Such high speeds rule out the possibility that these are conventional disk features, caused by planets disturbing material in the disk while orbiting the star. There must have been something else involved to speed up the ripples and make them move so quickly. This means that they're a sign of something truly unusual. One explanation for the strange structure could be flares from the star. AU Mike often lets off huge bursts of energy from its surface. One of these flares could perhaps have violently stripped away material from one of the planets, if there are any planets. This material could now be propagating through the disk, propelled by the force of the flare. To get the final answer to the nature of these features, astronomers will need additional observations made from the ground and from space. But for now, these curious features remain a big surprise and an unsolved mystery.

0: Now that you've caught up with Hubble, make sure to get the latest from the ground, too. The ESOcast highlights the best of the European Southern Observatory and its powerful telescopes that observe from high in the Chilean Andes at the Southern Hemisphere's best-known sites for astronomical observations.
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3: Next stop, Cancer Central. I'm Bob Carson with the Discovery Files. New advances in science and engineering from the National Science Foundation. Tiny devices to shuttle meds or treatments directly into cancer cells have been around for a while, but with limited effectiveness. Now, scientists at Ohio State have developed a new way of transporting that could help put certain kinds of treatment in the express lane. Their new nanocarrier has innovations that set it apart from conventional drug transporters. Helper molecules have been added to its surface so it can slip more easily into a cell. While traditional methods take the back road into the cancer cell, this new transporter takes the highway. Because it gets to the main body of the cancer cell faster, it can spend more time doing its job with less chance of getting broken down along the way. Inside the transporter is a piece of synthetic RNA. Segments called small interfering RNA get deposited into the cancer cell to silence certain genes, making them unable to produce necessary proteins for a prolonged period of time. Without the proteins, the cell can no longer function. This new formulation has proven to be 6 times more effective than previous carriers in cutting off the proteins. The team is working to further test this approach as a potential vehicle for treating some cancers. Who knows, we could go from the cancer-fighting backroads onto the highway to heal. For the Discovery Files, I'm Bob Carson.
4: 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I'm the director of the Science Working Group at Radio Newark. 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
5: Welcome back, everybody. This is Rick Pettigrew. We have 4 fascinating news stories for you today from this past week of Archaeologica. Send us feedback on the Archaeology Channel Facebook page or post a message on our social networking site, ArchaeoSeek. A new study offers many lines of evidence to argue that an exploding comet brought about an end to North American megafauna as well as the Clovis culture. Examination of the world's oldest mummies in Southeast Asia shows that they were smoke-dried. A thorough analysis of an artfully sculpted marble head from a Roman-era site in Crimea points to the identity of the woman it depicts. And a newly found submerged port in Egypt offers hope that the tomb of Cleopatra can be found. 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Please help us spread the word. Again, that link is heritagetac.org. Our tour program, TAC Tours, will continue in February 2026 with our tour of spectacular sites from the impressive civilizations of Cambodia, including Angkor Wat. 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The link to our tour program is at archaeologychannel.org/tours. And now here's Zane Clayton, in for Laura Kennedy, with the audio news from Archaeologica. We hope you find this to be a valuable part of your day.
6: Welcome to the audio news from Archaeologica. I'm Zane Clayton, filling in for Laura Kennedy, and these are the headlines in archaeological and historical news for the week of September 14th through the 20th, 2025. We begin this week in the southwestern United States, where archaeologists have identified evidence of an era-defining comet explosion some 13,000 years ago. As reported by phys.org, 3 archaeological sites were the focus of this study: Murray Springs in Arizona, Blackwater Draw in New Mexico, and Arlington Canyon, located on California's Channel Islands. Here, the research team located shocked quartz, grains of sand that had been deformed by extreme pressures and temperatures. James Kennett, UC Santa Barbara Professor Emeritus of Earth Science, led the research team that analyzed these locations. Kennett, together with other archaeologists, had spent decades building the case for the so-called Younger Dryas impact hypothesis. According to this view, the explosion of a fragmented comet over Earth may have played a key role in the extinction of the megafauna that roamed the region at the time, including mammoths and mastodons, as well as the disappearance of the Clovis culture. These groups vanished as the Younger Dryas Cool episode began. This millennia-long period was a sudden return to near-ice age conditions, occurring during what had been an overall warming out of the last glacial period. Archaeologists have long debated what set off the beginning of this episode. According to Kennett, the explosion of a fragmented comet may have sent shockwaves and extreme heat to Earth. This would have triggered widespread burning, generating smoke, soot, and dust that blocked the sun, causing an impact winter. The impact and the harsh conditions it triggered may have made the climate inhospitable for the megafauna and Clovis people alike. As described in the journal PLOS ONE, Kennett's team utilized a variety of techniques to analyze the minerals found at the California, Arizona, and New Mexico sites. They found that the grains had been shocked at very high temperatures and pressures, far outside of what could have been caused by volcanic or ancient human activity. Although no impact crater is in evidence, shocked quartz is a significant indicator of a comet's explosion. Cosmic collisions that take place above Earth's surface, known as touchdown airbursts, tend not to leave significant evidence on the Earth's landscape. Given the other impact proxies identified in the same layer of sediment as the shocked quartz, including nanodiamonds and carbon-rich black mat, this study's findings point to the hypothesized cosmic playing a major role in the story of this region's megafaunal extinction and Clovis culture collapse. Next, we head to Southeast Asia, where a recent study is shedding new light on the history of human mummification. As reported by Live Science, an analysis of ancient graves in China, the Philippines, Thailand, Malaysia, Indonesia, and Laos has revealed something new about the world's oldest known human mummies. Created 10,000 years ago, they predate the practice of mummification in Egypt and Chile. As the research team detailed in the Proceedings of the National Academy of Sciences, these mummies were the result of binding the deceased individual in a tight fetal position and treating the body with an extended period of smoke drying over a low fire before burial. They arrived at this conclusion by utilizing X-ray diffraction and infrared spectroscopy to examine the skeletons found in these graves. They had noticed that the remains showed evidence of burning while the graves did not, pointing to a ritual for the body of some kind that incorporated fire and smoke. A number of the remains showed evidence of low-intensity heating and discoloration caused by soot, differing from the signatures caused by a direct combustion process like cremation. These findings indicate that this specific mortuary practice involving the smoking of the corpse was shared among pre-farming communities in the region. The creation of smoke-dried mummies continues among people groups in Southeast Asia today, including Denai and Pumo in Indonesia. By observing these groups carrying out this practice, the researchers were able to infer how their ancestors arrived at a similar result. According to Xiao Chun Hung, lead author of the study and a senior research fellow at the Australian National University, this practice of smoking likely held spiritual, religious, and cultural significance going beyond simply preserving the body. The presence of these hyperflexed mummies may also support the two-layered view of ancient migration in Southeast Asia. This model posits that the hunter-gatherers who arrived in the area as early as 65,000 years ago were distinct from the Neolithic farmers who wouldn't migrate to the region until 4,000 years ago. How these ancient hunter-gatherers found that a body could be preserved by smoking is still unknown, but it suggests a desire to hold on to the presence of one's ancestors and loved ones, keeping them among the living in a tangible way. We now visit Crimea in Ukraine, where an interdisciplinary team of researchers has finally identified a woman depicted in a piece of an ancient marble sculpture unearthed in 2003. To solve this mystery, they drew on their knowledge of archaeology, chemistry, and art history. As reported by ArchaeoNews, archaeologists recovered this marble head during excavations in the ancient Greek city of Chersonesus Torica, located in today's seaside city of Sevastopol. Found in the semi-basement of a large Roman house near the town's theater and agora, the marble head had been sitting alongside coins, pottery, and a ceramic altar depicting Artemis and Apollo. These artifacts provided context that guided the research team as they worked to date and analyze the bust, allowing them to be precise at a level usually not possible for an ancient sculpture. Reporting in the journal Nature, the research team detailed the various methods they used to illuminate the sculpture's story. According to radiocarbon dating of the charcoal in the strata surrounding the head, the piece had most likely been placed there towards the end of the 2nd century AD. Microchemicals and X-ray fluorescence studies indicated that the statue had been carefully and intentionally maintained, revealing traces of a red iron oxide pigment and evidence of repairs. The sculpture's softened and elegant, yet aged features are a blend of Roman realism and Greek idealism. The woman's hair was in a style similar to those in contemporary depictions of empresses. With these clues, the research team put the most important piece of evidence into context: inscriptions on a pedestal found in the city. The monument notes that the city of Chersonesus had erected a statue of Laodice, a woman from a prominent family, in honor of her service to her community. According to the study, she used her political influence to assist with the town's bid for Eleutheria, or free city status, within the Roman Empire, a unique position that granted the city autonomy while preserving its ties to Rome. While the exact role she played is unknown, the importance of her work to her fellow citizens is clear. Finally, we arrive in Egypt, where the unlikely discovery of an ancient port could be the next step to solving a millennia-old mystery: the location of Cleopatra's tomb. As reported by Heritage Daily, archaeologist Kathleen Martinez led a team of underwater archaeologists, including Bob Ballard, who found the RMS Titanic, that located a vast port 12 meters below surface level in Lake Mareotis. Before this port was submerged, it would have been close to the Tapasiris Magna Temple Complex, which was built by the pharaoh Ptolemy, the second Philadelphus, between 280 and 270 BC. This trade hub was a central location for products transported across the lake, as well as goods that were on their way to Alexandria. In 365 AD, a tsunami triggered by the Crete earthquake hit Egypt's northern coast, burying the port and the potential tomb site underwater. The combination of additional seismic activity and rising sea levels over the years caused other cities along the coastline to sink or be submerged. According to Martinez, the team identified a number of structures at this underwater location, some standing as high as 6 meters. These included columns, cement blocks, polished stone floors, and anchors and amphora dating to Cleopatra's reign. In 2022, Martinez discovered an underground tunnel spanning 1,300 meters. She believes that Cleopatra's body was transported to Tapasiris Magna and moved through this tunnel towards the port. Afterwards, she was buried at an undisclosed site, a location Martinez feels she's one step closer to finding. That wraps up the news for this week. For more stories and daily news updates, visit Archaeologica on the World Wide Web at archaeologica.org, where all the news is history. 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This is Zane Clayton signing out. Laura Kennedy will be back next time.
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8: Now the news. I'm Tian Yu. The Israeli military says Iran has fired missile barrages towards the country. Israel's home front command has tightened civil defense restrictions across the country, banning large gatherings and closing schools. The Islamic Revolutionary Guard Corps warned that if Israel expands its strikes on Lebanon or responds to Iran's actions, it will face more crushing blows. The Iranian attacks came after Israel launched airstrikes on Beirut's southern suburbs. Several countries in the Middle East, including Syria and Iraq, announced a partial or full closure of their airspace. U.S. President Donald Trump urged Iran to stop the missile attacks and return to negotiations. Jonathan Regev reports from Tel Aviv.
9: There's one place where there's an impact that is not yet clear if it is a direct impact or shrapnel from the missile itself or from interceptors. There are people injured there, as far as we understand. One location in northern Israel, all of the other missiles have been intercepted. Something between 15, maybe 20 missiles. But of course, it signals a very big escalation. And now, of course, the question is what kind of response there will be from Israel. Officials here are saying already it will be a tough response.
8: As China's National College Entrance Exam, or Gaokao, gets underway, around 12.9 million students are expected to take part, with many gaining access to a broader range of academic programs. The Ministry of Education says universities across the country have introduced new undergraduate majors, including embodied intelligence, low-altitude economy, and management, as well as marine intelligence.

0: missions and unmanned technologies aimed at meeting the country's evolving strategic and industrial needs. China's foreign exchange reserves stood at about $3.44 trillion at the end of May, up roughly $32 billion from April. The State Administration of Foreign Exchange says steady economic growth and continued progress in high-quality development are helping maintain the overall stability of the country's foreign exchange reserves. The world's first prefabricated computing center base has begun operation in Qingdao, East China's Shandong province. Compared with conventional computing center facilities, the new system can cut construction time by nearly 70%, reduce land use by more than 30%, and lower overall costs by about 20%. The base serves as an energy hub that provides stable and continuous power for computing operations. China's Ministry of Water Resources has activated a Level 4 flood emergency response for six provincial-level regions. The response was launched in Hunan, Guangdong, Guangxi, Chongqing, Sichuan, and Guizhou. Under China's four-tier system, Level 1 is the most severe. Japanese media report that the country's two largest airlines, All Nippon Airways and Japan Airlines, plan to raise fuel surcharges on international flights issued in July and August as oil prices continue to climb amid escalating tensions in the Middle East. Passengers flying one way from Japan to destinations including North America and Europe currently pay a 56,000 yen fuel surcharge. The fee is expected to rise to the upper 60,000 yen range, setting a record high for both airlines. Peruvians head to the polls to elect their ninth president in just 10 years. Leftist candidate Roberto Sanchez faces right-wing candidate Keiko Fujimori, daughter of former president Alberto Fujimori. Both advanced from the first round in April, where neither secured even 20% of the vote. Fujimori received 17%, Sanchez 12%, and pollsters estimate roughly 30% of voters remain undecided ahead of the decisive runoff. Media leaders, policymakers, and tech innovators will gather in Chongqing on Wednesday for the fifth CMG Forum to explore how AI is transforming the creation, distribution, and consumption of information. Hosted by China Media Group and the Chongqing government, the event will bring together nearly 300 participants for keynote speeches, panels, and exhibitions, including CMG's new AI media platform, robot competitions, and international music events. That's the news. I'm Tianan.
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3: Hello, I'm Kate Ellingson, an epidemiologist with CDC's Division of Healthcare Quality Promotion. Healthcare-associated infections can cause devastating complications for patients, including prolonged hospital stays, long-term disabilities, even death. These infections also pose a threat to our healthcare infrastructure, as they can lead to increased antimicrobial resistance and increased healthcare costs. When performed properly and consistently, hand hygiene is likely the most effective way to prevent transmission of the pathogens that can lead to healthcare-associated infections. Unfortunately, adherence to recommended hand hygiene practices is low. Among healthcare workers in the United States, hand hygiene adherence is less than 50%. At CDC, we are committed to improving hand hygiene in healthcare settings by approaching the challenge from multiple angles. We have long promoted training and education for healthcare workers about the importance of hand hygiene and the proper indications for performing hand hygiene. Education and training is necessary, but clearly not sufficient, as hand hygiene adherence rates remain unacceptably low. Improvements in adherence have been made in the past decade with the introduction of alcohol-based hand gel, which compared to soap and water requires less time, irritates hands less, and makes hand hygiene possible at the patient bedside more often. Even with these improvements, though, we can and must do better. The CDC guideline for hand hygiene in healthcare settings recommends that hospitals periodically monitor hand hygiene adherence by healthcare personnel and provide feedback to personnel regarding performance. Direct

0: For example, the World Health Organization, or WHO, has developed and globally disseminated a standardized form for measuring hand hygiene adherence. The form is based on the WHO's 5 moments for hand hygiene, which include before touching a patient, before a clean or aseptic procedure, after body fluid exposure, after touching a patient, and after touching patient surroundings. The state of Maryland has launched a statewide hand hygiene collaborative, including standardized training for hand hygiene observers that focuses on hand hygiene adherence before and after patient care with centralized data entry. Additionally, on May 5, 2010, the University of Iowa's Computational Epidemiology Program released iScrub Lite, a free iPhone iPod Touch application. The app was developed in collaboration with CDC, and its release coincided with the WHO's Save Lives, Clean Your Hands annual initiative. iScrub allows an observer to record hand hygiene observations on a handheld device for either the WHO's 5 moments or simply before and after patient contact. Observations can be automatically exported to an Excel spreadsheet for analysis and feedback. You can read more about iScrub on CDC's hand hygiene website, www.cdc.gov/handhygiene. The CDC has also embraced patient empowerment in an effort to increase hand hygiene adherence. On the CDC hand hygiene website, under patient materials, you can find a link to a video which teaches patients and visitors to help prevent infections by practicing hand hygiene while in the hospital and reminding their healthcare providers to practice hand hygiene as well. Modeled after the video that airline passengers are required to view prior to takeoff on a flight, this video is intended to be shown to patients upon admission to the hospital. We encourage you to visit the CDC website and learn what you can do. 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
3: 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I'm your host, Michael Rank. Today's topic is the historical origins of Santa Claus. Merry Christmas to all the History in 5 Minutes podcast listeners. If you're listening to this in the future, this episode was recorded on December 23rd. Also, in relation to Christmas, I have a blog post up on my website, michaelrank.net, which is the 5 best gifts for history buffs. So if you check that out right now, you should see it up there as the top post. But let's jump in right now to the historical origins of Santa Claus. Many people have a vague idea that he was connected to a person named Saint Nicholas, and he was. He was a bishop in what is today Turkey. But how he transformed over the centuries to what we know as a jolly fat man who travels around the world on a sleigh that seems to go faster than the speed of light and delivered gifts to children all the world is a mystifying process. So we're going to get into that today. December 6 is actually the Feast of St. Nicholas. Historically, there's not much we really know about him. Although he is one of the most popular saints in the Greek and Latin churches, there's not any historical documentation from his lifetime that is extant today. What we do know is that he was the bishop of Myra near Finike in Turkey in the 300s, when Christianity was first emerging from the underground. But there are, of course, many legends that surround his life, and that's where a lot of his fame as both a saint and a historical figure come from. Apparently, he was from a wealthy family in Lycia in southeastern Turkey, which had been well built up since the Roman times and was a rich trade corridor. His parents died and he inherited a lot of money, but he didn't keep any of it. The story of his life that he's most well known for is he would throw bags of gold through the windows of 3 girls who were about to be forced into lives of prostitution. And this turned over the centuries into the idea of him throwing down gold or money through a chimney and landing in the stockings that a family kept over a fire, and which comes into the stockings that we have over a fire today. The story goes that after a couple of miracles performed while he was still a boy, Nicholas was then chosen by the people of Myra to be their new bishop. But at this

0: time, Roman Emperor Diocletian and Maximinian began to persecute Christians, and the bishop was imprisoned. But then Constantine became emperor, he legalized Christianity, and Nicholas was released with a lot of others. However, he had to contend with the heresy of Arianism, which says that Christ was not on the same level as God. And according to a biographer who wrote 5 centuries after Nicholas's death, he was able to completely keep Nero safe from the threat of Arianism, which is very historically dubious and probably not true because it was written so long after he lived. Regardless of what actually happened in his life, the fame of Nicholas grew, and by the 500s, Byzantine Emperor Justinian dedicated a church in Constantinople to him. In the 900s, a Greek wrote, "The West as well as the East acclaims and glorifies him. Wherever there are people, his name is revered, and churches are built in his honor. All Christians reverence his memory and call upon his protection." The West was also interested in him, and there were relics that were taken of his body from Myra to Italy in 1087, and medieval artists were very interested in representing him in church frescoes, and he's frequented more than any other saint but Mary. Nearly 400 churches were dedicated in his honor in England alone during the Middle Ages. Nicholas spread throughout the world in the Age of Exploration. The first Europeans to arrive in the New World brought him along. When Vikings came to Greenland, they dedicated a cathedral to him there. Columbus named a Haitian port for St. Nicholas on his first voyage in December 6, 1492. And Spaniards named an early settlement St. Nicholas Ferry in Florida, now known as Jacksonville. His popularity took a hit during the Protestant Reformation because the Reformers weren't interested in saints to begin with. They thought that they had been venerated to the point of taking attention away from God. So the first colonists, especially Puritans and other Protestant Reformers, didn't bring these traditions of Nicholas along with them. But in 1773, there were New York non-Dutch patriots who rekindled interest in him. They formed the Sons of St. Nicholas, which was a non-British symbol to counter the English St. George societies. So it was kind of a patriotic, nationalistic movement. After the American Revolution, New Yorkers remembered with pride the colony's Dutch roots. John Pinchard, the influential patriot and antiquarian who founded the New York Historical Society, promoted St. Nicholas as a patron saint of the society and the city. Here's where the Santa Claus myth starts to take off, comes from the famed American writer Washington Irving. He joined the society, and on St. Nicholas Day that year, December 6th, he published the satirical fiction Knickerbocker's History of New York, with a lot of references to a jolly St. Nicholas character. With the publication of his book, there began to be a source of New Amsterdam St. Nicholas legends, the idea that the first Dutch emigrant ship had a figurehead of St. Nicholas, the idea that St. Nicholas Day was first observed in the colony, which it wasn't, or that the first church was dedicated to him, and that St. Nicholas comes down the chimney to bring gifts. In 1821, the first lithograph book in America was published, called The Children's Friend. It was about a man called Santa Claus, who arrived from the north in a sleigh with flying reindeer. This was an anonymous poem, but there were lots of illustrations that decidedly turned the image from St. Nicholas away from the historical saint into the Santa Claus that we know him today. The poem talks about a man who rewards good behavior and punishes bad, and leaves a long black birchen rod, directing a parent's hand to use when virtue's path his son refuse. Gifts were safe toys, pretty doll, peg top, or a ball, no crackers, cannons, squibs, or rockets to blow their eyes up, or pockets, no drums to stun their mother's ear, nor swords to make their sisters fear, but pretty books to store their mind with knowledge of each various kind. This provided the inspiration for another book in 1823 called A Visit from St. Nicholas, now better known as The Night Before Christmas. And the rest is history on how we now have Santa Claus. So there's our Christmas episode for the year. Hope you have a delightful holiday season, and if you're around family, you can regale them with information about the historical basis of Santa Claus. For more history like this that's offbeat, obscure, but most of all, not boring, come check out my website at www.michaelrank.net. There, you can find podcasts and blog posts like this. I'll even throw in a free history ebook that you can grab right now at michaelrank.net/freebook. Have a good day.
1: I'm Dr. Anthony Lizerwitz, and this is Climate Connections. As the climate warms, many areas are experiencing more rain and flooding. And Jennifer Glenister, owner of New Morning Farm in central Pennsylvania, is feeling the consequences of extreme and unpredictable weather firsthand. At her farm, she grows organic fruits, vegetables, and herbs to sell at farmers markets.
2: Everything from arugula to zucchini?
1: Glenister says in the past, low-lying areas in her farm flooded regularly in the winter when vegetables were not growing, so she could prevent erosion by planting cover crops that hold soil in place with their roots. But now, she says floods sometimes hit during the early growing season and destroy young vegetable plants.
2: That's hard.
1: But she says losing soil to erosion is worse.
2: I can plant another crop. I can't replace the soil.
1: So to adapt to the changing climate, Glenister is now growing fewer crops in her low-lying fields. Instead, she's asking neighbors on higher ground to grow crops that she can buy and resell at farmers markets. She's determined to persevere.
2: It won't be the way it was. It won't be the way it is now. But I think within our community of farms, we can continue to grow food and serve our customers.
1: Climate Connections is produced by the Yale Center for Environmental Communication. 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

0: 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WIZULP, Newark, Radio Newark News.
1: This is the World Industrial News for Monday, June 8th. 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Known largely for its oil riches, the provincial government of Alberta welcomed the start of commercial operations at the Meadowbrook Carbon Storage Hub, the first project of its kind in Canada. Industrial Info Resources data show the facility is located in Legal, Alberta, where the carbon is stored in a deep saline aquifer. 2 years ago, fewer than 100 people attended a conference held by the Colorado Mining Association, but last month's conference drew nearly 300 attendees, speakers, and exhibitors. In more than a dozen interviews conducted by Industrial Info Resources during the event, which ran May 20th through 22nd in Denver, Colorado, there was broad agreement. It's a great time to be in mining. On the final day of the state's legislative session on June 4th, New York lawmakers passed a bill that would pause permits for new data center construction in the state for 1 year. However, Governor Kathy Hochul has indicated she may not be in favor of such a move. According to Industrial Info Resources data, there are $28 billion worth of active and planned data center projects across New York, although nearly all of the activity is in the pre-construction phase. U.S. ethanol projects probably are where one would expect them to be. Industrial Info Resources data show $806 million worth of current U.S. ethanol construction, with the most projects in Indiana, Iowa, and Nebraska. In addition, Industrial Info is tracking another $10 billion worth of U.S. ethanol projects in the planning and engineering stages, although not all of these will move forward as planned. Final funding of 2.2 billion euro has been reached to progress the construction of the world's first zero-carbon lithium and renewable energy project in Germany. Developer Vulcan Energy Resources said construction of the first phase of Project Lionheart in the Upper Rhine Valley brine field is underway. For details on these and other breaking news, read the full stories at industrialinfo.com. I'm Christine Ramos, reporting for Industrial Info News.

0: Profile America, Monday, June 7th. Among the assorted observances in June is one that will be welcomed by a great part of the U.S. population, especially youngsters. It's National Candy Month. While nowhere near European levels, chocolate looms large in America's candy consumption. About 1,340 establishments nationwide make chocolate and cocoa products worth $15.3 billion a year. Another 203 locations make non-chocolate confections, selling for $5 billion. Together, nearly 70,000 Americans are employed in manufacturing sweets and treats. Beyond grocery and drug stores, there are over 3,400 specialty shops across the nation selling nuts and candy confections. You can find more facts about America's people, places, and economy from the American Community Survey at census.gov.
1: Images from ESO's Very Large Telescope and the NASA ESA Hubble Space Telescope have revealed unique and totally unexpected structures in the dusty disk around the star AU Microscopii. These fast-moving wave-like dust features are unlike anything ever observed or even predicted before now.
2: At the tone, we've reached the top of the hour. 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
3: Hi, this is Dave Zanotti. Thanks for joining us today on the public square. You know, we've been at this a long time, and we're grateful to have the privilege. I listened back to some of the earliest tapes of this broadcast, and yes, they exist on cassette tape. And then we moved to digital. And even at that, you still had a disc. And now, of course, everything is electronic sound files. And by God's grace, we're talking to a lot more people than we ever thought we'd even have a chance to. And we're very happy about that. I'll tell you something we're really, really thankful for is the ability to log on at thepublicsquare.com and gain access to a library of these broadcasts with some simply amazing guests that come and visit and share with us and think together with us and talk together. You'd be amazed. Just log on to thepublicsquare.com and you'll find the chief rabbi, Jonathan Sachs from Great Britain. You'll find some leading comedians like Michael Jr. You'll find Laura Hillenbrand, author of the book Unbroken, which began the whole Louis Zamperini story here in our country. You'll find people like Alan

0: and Lisa Robertson and Daryl and Stevie Waltrip, and stories of Americans and people all around the world who care about good government, who care about a true concept of principle in our civic government, whose life stories are a struggle on how they walk out their faith in a real world with real answers. 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And sometimes we don't have it. 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And when you share this program with someone else, it makes a tremendous difference. 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
2: Today is June 7th. Let's take a look back at today in rock and roll history. 1954, with Big Joe Turner's Shake, Rattle, and Roll riding high on the Billboard's R&B chart, Bill Haley and his Comets entered Decca Records' New York studio to record the same number. Haley's version would enter the pop chart in August, becoming the first rock and roll tune to sell a million copies.
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1: 1969, one of rock's first supergroups, Blind Faith, with Eric Clapton, Steve Winwood, Ginger Baker, and Rick Gretsch, played in London's Hyde Park in front of an estimated 120,000 people.

0: changing view.
1: 1971. Carole King's album Tapestry is awarded a gold record. The album was number one in the U.S. for 15 straight weeks and would remain on the charts for 3 years. In 1995, the LP was certified diamond in the United States for 10 million copies sold in the U.S. and has sold over 25 million copies worldwide. 1972. The American tribal love rock musical Hair opened on Broadway.

1980. Rocky Burnett's tired of towing the line peaks at number 8 on the Billboard Hot 100. Rocky's father, Johnny Burnett, had scored a 1960 number 1 hit with You're 16. The feat of father and child both scoring a top 10 hit has also been accomplished by Ozzy and Rick Nelson, Frank and Nancy Sinatra, Nat and Natalie Cole, as well as Pat and Debbie Boone.

1993. The Who's Pete Townsend and Chuck Berry are among those present for the groundbreaking ceremony for the Rock and Roll Hall of Fame in Cleveland, 7 years after the city won the right to host the building. Guests stood on a guitar-shaped stage at the construction site on the shore of Lake Erie. Oh!

0: roll birthdays on this date. Clarence White, 1960s bluegrass guitarist and session veteran, best known for his stint with the Byrds on their classic 1968 progressive country Americana album, Sweetheart of the Rodeo, born in 1944 in Lewiston, Maine. Tom Jones, born Thomas Jones Woodward, British pop soul superstar who enjoyed an early 90s comeback, born in 1940 in Pontypridd, South Wales. Prince, born Prince Rogers Nelson in 1958 in Minneapolis, Minnesota. And Dave Navarro, one-time guitarist for both Jane's Addiction and the Red Hot Chili Peppers, born in 1967 in Santa Monica, California. And that's a look back at June 7th, today in rock and roll history.
1: Welcome to Possibly, where we take on huge problems like the future of our planet and break them down into small questions with unexpected answers. I'm Megan Hall. Today, we have a question from Freya McGeoch. She wants to know about paper recycling.
2: I wasted a lot of paper because I just like draw randomly, but my parents say it's okay if I recycle it, but I don't know what happens when it gets recycled, so...
1: We had Harrison Katz and Fatima Hussein from our Possibly team look into this. Welcome, Harrison and Fatima.
3: Hi, Megan.
1: Hello. So what does happen when you recycle paper?
3: As you probably know, once you bring your bin out to the curb, it's hauled to a recycling plant.
4: Most of these plants recycle many different kinds of materials, but there are some around the country that focus entirely on paper.
1: So what happens after the paper reaches the plant?
4: Then it enters the second step of the recycling system, processing.
3: If the paper arrives at a multipurpose plant, that means it first gets separated from all the other recyclables.
5: There's a combination of machines that sort it out and also people.
4: That's Carissa Jones. She works for waste management out in Seattle, Washington.
5: In that process, we are relying on the fact that paper is flat, other materials are three-dimensional, and so we're sorting out the paper from every other recyclable material.
3: Once the paper is on its own, it's sorted based on its grade.
1: What do you mean by grade?
3: Well, the grade basically tells you the quality of the paper and what it was used for in the past. This determines what it can be turned into in the future.
4: For example, Freya's paper is recycled differently depending on whether she draws on copy paper or cardstock.
3: Once the paper has been sorted, it enters phase three, remanufacturing. This is when the paper actually gets turned into something else. That is, if it hasn't been recycled too many times already.
4: Carissa says some materials can be recycled basically forever, but not paper.
5: It can be recycled up to 7 times. Maybe a piece of cardboard, it gets recycled into, say, office paper, and eventually it might end up as a paper towel or a napkin, and at that point it's kind of at the end of its life in terms of recycling.
1: So paper only has 7 lives?
3: Yes, and some papers have fewer lives than that. In fact, only about 75% of paper collected at recycling plants can be reused at all.
1: Why is that?
4: Well, the other 25% is often too contaminated with food waste and other forms of trash to be turned into something else.
1: Is that why I can't recycle my pizza boxes?
3: Yes, and it's also why you shouldn't try to put used paper plates or napkins in your recycling bin either.
1: So it sounds like a majority of the paper we recycle does get reused. But what's the energy cost of all of this processing?
4: It's actually pretty high, Megan. The energy used to recycle 1 sheet of office paper could power an LED light bulb for hours.
1: Whoa. So is it even worth it to recycle paper?
3: Well, that's still 31% less energy than it takes to make a new sheet of paper. Plus, it means we're cutting down fewer trees. So yes, recycling still makes sense.
1: So what's the takeaway for Freya?
4: Well, using about a third less energy is great, but using no energy is even better.
3: To save energy, Freya might want to use scrap paper for doodling and save the new paper for her best artwork. And for doodling, use both sides of the paper for sure.
1: Okay, I'll let her know. Thanks, Harrison and Fatima. And thanks to Angela Zhang and Olivia George for their help on this episode. That's it for today. For more information or to ask a question about the way you recycle, use energy, or make any other choice that affects the planet, go to thepublicsradio.org/possibly. Possibly is a co-production of the Institute at Brown for Environment and Society and the Publix Radio.
6: This is an important message from the U.S. Department of Health and Human Services. Some drugs require refrigeration to keep their strength, including insulin and many liquid drugs. When the power is out for a day or more, throw away any medication that should be refrigerated, unless the drug's label says otherwise. If a life depends on the refrigerated drugs, use them only until a new supply is available. Replace all refrigerated drugs as soon as possible.
7: Today is June 7th on Tidbits in Time, a pivotal day. Stay with me to hear about a resolution precursor to the Declaration of Independence. You'll hear about the Americans' decisive win at the Battle of Midway. We'll talk about a risky long-range airstrike. And remember Dino Crocetti's birthday. All that plus, we'll introduce you to the man who designed the Wienermobile. Tidbits in Time is next, and you don't want to miss it, so don't go anywhere. It was on June 7th, 1776, that Richard Henry Lee, of Virginia, introduced a pivotal resolution to the Continental Congress. Known as the Lee Resolution, or the Resolution for Independence, it was the first to put in language the concept of the 13 colonies as free and independent states from Britain. After being seconded by John Adams of Massachusetts and passed, the resolution formed the basis for what would later become Thomas Jefferson's formal Declaration of Independence. It was June 7, 1942, that Texas-born Admiral Chester Nimitz won the Battle of Midway. 6 months to the day after the Japanese awakened the sleeping giant and filled him with a terrible resolve by attacking Pearl Harbor. The Battle of Midway was the turning point for the Pacific Theater and is accurately described as the most stunning and decisive blow in the history of naval warfare. A battle of aircraft carriers, the Japanese lost four, and America only lost one. June 7, 1981, Israel hit an Iraqi nuclear plant in Operation Opera. By 1977, it had become clear that Saddam Hussein was building a nuclear reactor in Iraq by importing parts and expertise, mainly from France. Worried it would be used for nuclear bombs in a future war, the Israelis sent 8 F-16s to take out the threat, despite the planes not being fuel-rated for that distance. But it was a successful mission, and all 8 planes made it back. June 7, 1917, Dino Paul Crocetti was born in Steubenville, Ohio. You'd know him better as the crooner Dean Martin. During his early career, he teamed up with comedian Jerry Lewis, but they broke up in 1956. Dean made 51 films, hundreds of singles and LP records, was known for his Friars Club roasts, and was a famous member of the Rat Pack with Frank Sinatra and Sammy Davis Jr. He died at age 78 in Beverly Hills, California. June 7, 1911, Clifford Brooks Stevens was born in Milwaukee, Wisconsin. Contracting polio as a young boy, his father encouraged him to start drawing from bed, perhaps shaping his future, because he grew up to become an industrial designer of furniture and appliances, not to mention developing concepts for Studebaker, Harley-Davidson, Mercedes-Benz, and the Miller Brewing logo. The Oscar Mayer Wienermobile still tours all over the country, and you should go see it in person sometime if you can. For your very own email print version of Tidbits in Time, showing up every day for free in your inbox, just send a request to adrian@tidbitsintime.com. 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
9: Awoga! Awoga! Abandoned ship!
10: But a black hole is a huge impacted star. It's millions of miles wide. It's massive. Why didn't you see anything on the radar screen?
9: Well, the thing about a black hole, its main distinguishing feature, is it's black. And the thing about space, the colour of space, your basic space colour, is it's black. So are you supposed to see him?
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13: Len, right here in Toronto, Canada, writes, if a spacecraft did a slingshot maneuver to speed up around a black hole, would it not steal some energy from the black hole?
14: You are listening to
11: The Ontario Science Centre.
13: Hey there, back with this week's Redshift Report. I'm Ken, coming to you from the Ontario Science Centre in Toronto, Canada. You know, we've got lots of smart folks around here who are always happy to answer questions. So, if you can't make it to the Science Centre in person, now is your chance. 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This time round, I'm here with researcher-programmer Walter Stoddard. Thanks for being here, Walter.
14: It's my pleasure, Ken.
13: So, Len wants to know about black holes and slingshot maneuvers. But kind of before we get into that, maybe you can help me with something a bit more basic.
14: Sure.
13: What the heck's a slingshot maneuver?
14: That's a good question. It's also called gravity assist. And actually, if there's a couple of websites out there that do it justice.
13: Okay.
14: How Stuff Works.
13: Right.
14: NASA has some great information on it, of course. And even our Canadian Space Agency has some good graphics and information on it. You search under those terms and you'll find it.
13: Is a slingshot maneuver a kind of a theoretical thing, or is this something practical, something we're actually using and doing?
14: Good question. Yeah, it's not just used. I know Star Trek used it to slingshot around the sun and go back in time. That's not exactly the same thing. But it is the idea that you can use a large source of gravity, a large planet,
13: right.
14: a star, or a black hole, and use that gravity to accelerate a spacecraft. So you end up leaving it, going in a different direction, and in a different speed.
13: So if you were going to use the slingshot effect, you'd kind of aim your spacecraft kind of at a, you know, like a glancing blow at a planet, like go alongside of it.
14: Exactly.
13: And
14: right.
13: as the planet spins around, you'd be spun around with it?
14: That's basically it. What you do is you would target the craft so that it flew past the planet, and the idea is you want to go behind it.
13: Okay.
14: And here's what that means. You have the planet orbiting the sun. For example, if we talk about Jupiter,
13: right.
14: You have Jupiter going around the sun, and as the spacecraft approaches, it approaches it after the planet has already passed. The gravity pulls it in, so you end up moving faster as you move towards the planet. Then as you pass it, of course, gravity's still acting, so it does still affect you, and relative to Jupiter,
13: right.
14: you would slow back down to the same speed you approached it at. But the secret here, and the key, and what takes us closer to the question that we're being asked is because Jupiter is also moving around the sun, you end up with being pulled in that same direction. So you're pulled relative to the sun, you end up accelerating and
13: right.
14: gaining in speed closer to that of Jupiter. Jupiter is moving at over 48,000 kilometers per hour in that orbit, and so you get pulled along closer to that speed.
13: Okay, so my eyes are rolling back in my head somewhat, but I think I'm following what goes on.
14: So the secret is it's relative to the sun.
13: Right.
14: You've accelerated. You've gotten faster now.
13: I mean, this isn't something I hear of, you know, NASA doing when they send the space shuttle up to the moon.
14: No.
13: So this is for going longer than that, further away. I mean, the moon, relatively speaking, is kind of close by.
14: No, that's right.
13: Sun is far away, but other planets like a Mars and a Saturn and a Venus and a Jupiter, those are really long ways away.
14: That's right.
13: This is something you'd use to get to those planets?
14: You got it. Exactly right. So if you wanted to go further and further out to explore Pluto, for example,
13: right.
14: I know that NASA is putting together a probe to explore Pluto, I think certainly in 2006, and I think we're looking at towards the month of February, but we'd have to check that. But the probe itself would no doubt go around a couple of planets on its way to Pluto, so that it would gain in speed and trajectory.
13: Right. Okay. So I get the slingshotting part. Then Len was kind of asking about whether it would steal energy from a black hole.
14: Yes.
13: Now this is where I really get lost, because in my mind, a black hole is this big theoretical thing out there. This isn't a planet we're, you know, doing a glancing blow on now.
14: No.
13: It's a thing.
14: That's right.
13: If we did our same little spaceship and send it off to a black hole, slingshot it around it, would we take some of the energy of the black hole to use it to make our spaceship go faster?
14: Well, in actuality, yes. What happens is we take angular momentum. And it's an exchange of angular momentum. And it's compared to the massiveness, if we go back to Jupiter being so massive, it's barely appreciable the effect that slingshotting around Jupiter you'd have. So you'd imagine with a black hole it would be really small.
15: Right.
14: the effect would be totally not, you couldn't calculate it.
15: Right.
14: But there would be an amount of angular momentum stolen. And keep in mind, though, it's the in the simple example of Jupiter, it's orbit around the sun, its motion through space that accelerates and gives us that net effect of moving faster. And so it would be the black hole's motion through space that its gravity would transfer over to us.
15: So if slingshotting around a planet's good and makes us go a little bit faster, slingshotting around a black hole is great and makes us go a whole lot faster. Where's the closest black hole?
14: Well, the center of our galaxy.
15: Okay.
14: That's, again...
15: A long, long way away.
14: It's a long way away. That's right. That's right. And it would be... And it would all be about frames of reference.
15: Right.
14: And so we would be talking about our change in angular momentum relative then to what the galaxy is orbiting around, which I believe would be the center of our universe.
15: Fair enough. Well, you know, it looks as though a black hole lurking just outside the office here and gone and swallowed up all the time we've got left for the Redshift report. So, I guess that's about it for this week. Want to thank Len for sending in the question, and thanks to you too, Walter, for coming out to answer it.
14: Always my pleasure, Ken. Thank you.
15: Until next time, I'm Ken Dixon with the Redshift report. Remember, question everything, especially me.
16: Ryan, mute.
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19: Today we build a chair for A Front Porch America. The University of Houston's College of Engineering presents this series about the machines that make our civilization run and the people whose ingenuity created them. A few years ago, I picked up a $50 kit, a large box of pre-cut redwood boards and brass fittings. When I assembled it, I had a glider-style love seat. The motion of a glider seat is very comfortable, and for a good reason. It has to do with your semicircular canals. Anytime you turn your head while your body is moving in a curved path, you activate something called a Coriolis force in the fluid of your inner ear. That force moves the fluid in a deceptive way. It sends a wrong signal to your brain. It makes you think you aren't moving the way your eyes say you are. The result is motion sickness. If you suffer motion sickness, the worst thing you can do is to turn your head in a lurching car or plane. That's also true in a swing, on the playground or on your front porch. I'm very bad that way. Who doesn't love to be in motion, but even rocking chairs bother me? Now Margaret Culbertson writes about porch gliders. They use a simple but subtle mechanism to avoid curved motion. The seat hangs in a frame. The front and back swing from different points. The seat stays nearly level as it moves to and fro. The word glider fits. The seat really does seem to glide. The motion is nearly straight and it doesn't bother your stomach. Besides, you can move it around like any other piece of furniture. It isn't nailed to the ceiling or tied to a tree branch. Culbertson finds the first precursor to the glider in an 1898 Ladies' Home Journal. From then until 1925, inventors varied the theme and used names like couch hammock and swinging Davenport. This was, after all, America's front porch era. By the late 20s, the glider found its present form. In 1925, an inventor also found the right word to describe it. When he called his version the glide hammock, he added the word glider to our vocabulary. Some very fancy gliders appeared in the 1930s. Frank Lloyd Wright used them. You could even buy a hideaway bed in glider form. Then something changed in America. We moved off our porches. We became a peripatetic people, no longer facing outward toward our neighbors. TV and air conditioning took us indoors. We are no longer a front porch people. So I look for my wife in the early morning. I find her drinking coffee in that wooden glider. But now it's in the backyard, away from the overstimulation that drives us all to privacy. In the glider, she can turn her head this way and that in perfect comfort. But she turns to see robins and roses.

0: bats and chameleons instead of neighbors and passers-by. I'm John Leanhart at the University of Houston, where we're interested in the way inventive minds work.
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3: This is UN News Today with me, Chalina Dong. The headlines. Early detection of the deadly and rare Ebola strain in DR Congo is critical, says WHO, as new treatment trials get underway. The UN Rights Office urges stronger protections for child safety online. And the UN World Food Program scales up emergency response in South Sudan as catastrophic hunger and malnutrition deepens. 2 weeks into the latest Ebola outbreak, the UN World Health Organization, WHO, has estimated that there are 906 suspected cases of Ebola in the Democratic Republic of the Congo, DRC, including 223 suspected deaths. Since the 15th of May, UN agencies have been supporting both the DRC and neighboring Uganda to contain the outbreak caused by the rare Bundibugyo strain, which spreads through close contact. Anaïs Legand, a WHO technical officer, told reporters in Geneva on Friday.
4: It's a disease that you get when you care for someone. When you care for your husband or your partner or your child or your mother, you get it when you want to help someone who is sick with symptoms. And this is terrible because this disease, to avoid getting it, you have to ask communities not to touch someone they love when they are feeling sick. But this is critical.
3: Based on previous outbreaks, the lethality ranges between 30 and 50%. Early detection and community mobilization remain critical to saving lives, with potential treatment and vaccines still being assessed, WHO said on Friday. For confirmed cases, three candidate therapeutics for treatment have been prioritized for clinical trials, Ms. Legon revealed, while a preventative treatment is also being prioritized for those who have been in contact with confirmed cases. Meanwhile, the UN Human Rights Office is calling on governments and technology companies to do more to protect children online, warning that digital platforms often expose young viewers to risks that threaten their safety, privacy, and well-being. High Commissioner Volker Turk said online harms are not inevitable, but are often the result of platform design choices, including features that encourage excessive use. He stressed that protecting children online is an urgent priority, but cautioned against relying solely on blanket social media bans. His office, OHCHR, has released a new set of guidelines, Getting Children's Safety Online Right, which calls for safer platform design, stronger oversight, greater accountability for tech companies, and better protections. The recommendations also encourage governments to involve children in shaping online safety policies and to ensure that age verification measures do not create new privacy risks. The UN warns that restrictions based only on age may fail to address the underlying features that make platforms unsafe and could push children towards less regulated online spaces. Turning to South Sudan finally, where the World Food Program has scaled up its emergency response in Akobo East, delivering vital food and nutrition assistance to hundreds of thousands of people facing catastrophic hunger and malnutrition. The move follows an uptick in violence in early March, which displaced approximately 142,000 people from Akobo County and surrounding areas. Our hope is to continue to reach people in need. Sustained safety and security of humanitarians and humanitarian cargo is therefore crucial, said Mutinta Chimuka, WFP country director in South Sudan. According to the latest Global Famine Alert System update, parts of Akobo County are experiencing catastrophic levels of hunger, with one of four counties at risk of famine if conditions deteriorate. Meanwhile, severe malnutrition among children under 5 and breastfeeding mothers is rising sharply. Since launching its emergency response 3 weeks ago, WFP has reached more than 60,000 vulnerable people in Akobo, including more than 15,000 people with emergency food assistance, despite aid operations being hampered by insecurity, infrastructure damage, and the rainy season. Chalina Dong, UN News.
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6: Hi there, I'm Thane Maynard. When you see a flying fish, chances are, given its large wing fins, that your first assumption would be that it's a bird. Once they take to the air, they can flap and glide for nearly 200 meters, the length of about two football fields. There are about 40 species of flying fish,

0: How they remain in the air can be understood by looking at their anatomy. Flying fish have a rigid frame, streamlined bodies, a reinforced spinal cord, a large cumulative fin surface area, and lower body weight. These are all characteristics that allow the fish to stay in flight due to drag reduction, something that airplane gliders based their design on in the 1930s.
1: The 92nd Naturalist is a production of Cincinnati Public Radio and the Cincinnati Zoo, with support from Cincinnati Public Radio members to spread the good news of the natural world.
2: Science, but not the boring kind.
3: Hey, I'm Jaden Smith. Our new movie After Earth is about just that. What happens after Earth evolves to a point where it's no longer fit for humans to live there? At NASA right now, scientists and engineers are working every day to help humans learn how to better care for our home so that we never have to leave. NASA has a fleet of satellites around the planet that keeps track of climate change and studies how humans are affecting the planet. NASA has a ton of geniuses, and all of them are working for a future that has a healthy Earth in it. Like when NASA helped find the hole in our ozone layer so we could fix it before the problem got out of control. NASA is doing its part. We have to do ours. This is our home. To learn more about how NASA is keeping an eye on Earth, visit www.nasa.gov/Earth.
2: Newscasts from around the world. Make up your own mind.
4: We're talking a lot about what we can learn about ourselves when we unearth bones and other remains in dirt. But while clues to our history, to paleontology and anthropology are in that dirt, it turns out that it's more than just packaging. There's also something to be learned from the dirt itself.
5: Sarah Young discovered this while she was a graduate student doing research on prenatal nutrition in East Africa. And there she met a woman with a surprising snacking habit.
6: Yeah, so I was doing a study of maternal anemia, and I was interviewing women in Zanzibar, Tanzania, about what it was that they ate when they were pregnant. And I was sitting in Mama Sharifa's backyard, and I said to her, her back was against the mud wall of her house. And I said, so what do you eat when you're pregnant? What do you crave? And she said, well, every day, twice a day, I take a chunk of earth from the wall of this house and I eat it. And this was in Swahili, and my Swahili is good, but not great. And I said to my research assistant, did I understand her correctly? Is she really eating earth? And at that point, Mama Sharifa held out a piece to me and I popped it in my mouth. And that became the focus of my research for the last 10 years.
4: The desire to eat dirt may be a surprise, but it isn't unusual, as Sarah Young discovered. A decade after this first encounter, she's now a research scientist in the Division of Nutritional Sciences at Cornell University, and she's learned that we're more tightly bound to Mother Earth than we realize.
5: She, like many of us, was told at a young age to wash her hands and to clean off the dirt. Now, we won't dispute that in general, that's still a good idea, but the practice of geophagy, the deliberate consumption of dirt, is a healthy one found just about everywhere, and especially among pregnant women and young children.
4: It's one kind of pica, which is the broad term for the craving and consumption of non-food items. Craving earth, understanding pica, the urge to eat clay, starch, ice, and chalk, is Sarah Young's book.
6: Pica is a term that implies people are seeking this stuff out to eat it, often because they are craving it. And geophagy, which is one of the types of pica, there's other types of pica, can be both purposive, like you do it intentionally, or you accidentally eat a little bit of the dirt that's stuck to your carrot from your garden.
4: Okay, but that's an accidental thing. I don't consider that eating dirt. That's like eating bugs because you ride a motorcycle. But it's not a diet choice, right?
6: Right. Yeah. So why do people eat these non-food substances? And there are a number of explanations. The first is no good reason. Pregnant women, and I can say this because I've been one, know not what they do, or so people claim. And so there's no functional purpose, no adaptive benefit. Another explanation for eating these non-food items is hunger. So people who don't have other things to eat, eat things that aren't really seemingly palatable, like earth. Another explanation is that these items work as some sort of nutritional supplement, maybe rich in iron or calcium or other nutrients that are lacking in the diet. And a fourth explanation, and the one I lean towards, is that it surprisingly is protective. So dirt, in fact, can be cleansing if it is highly rich in clay. And clay, as we all know, is very absorptive. So this absorptive qualities of earth can absorb harmful things like pathogens or other harmful chemicals that we swallow.

0: All right, well, I want to see what eating dirt is like. So I have in front of me a plate of cookies. I mean, I couldn't bring myself to actually eat dirt, but I will eat this cookie, so perhaps you can tell me how eating dirt would be different. Is that okay with you?
1: Okay.
0: All right, I'm going to take a bite. Now, this cookie is sweet. If I were eating dirt instead, what would I taste? Would it be sweetness?
1: Well, there's a lot of different varieties of dirt, but you should know that the earth that's most frequently craved is often clay-rich, so it probably crumbles like a cookie. It's always very dry and kind of powdery, so there would be, maybe there are crumbs in your lap.
0: And what about the texture? I mean, is it, because this cookie's pretty crunchy, and I kind of like that.
1: Well, you'll have to tell me what kind of cookie you're having.
0: Well, I don't know. It was supplied to me by somebody, and said, here's a plate of cookies. It's chocolate, and it's covered, it's dusted in flour, so my fingers are all getting white here.
1: Mm-hmm. Well, the clay that people eat is usually very homogeneous, so there are no bits and pieces of anything. People talk a lot about eating clean dirt. For example, a lot of my work has been in Tanzania, and I've walked for 45 minutes through some really thick jungle to find exactly this place with the best dirt, when all of the dirt looked the same to me.
0: Can you go to the market and buy it?
1: Absolutely. I've been in many markets where, in East Africa, for example, where it's sold amongst the spices and bananas and coconuts.
0: How much and how often were they eating this stuff?
1: Yeah, so pregnant women are eating this stuff just about every day, and the amount is if you cup your hand and you sort of think of what would cover the palm, that's about 30 grams, 30 to 50 grams. That's about how much people eat in one day.
0: Okay, but from a biological point of view, why are we chowing down on dirt like this? I mean, to begin with, does it have any nutritional value?
1: Yeah, so earlier I alluded to what the four explanations are, and our group has spent a lot of time looking at especially the nutritional value of geophagic substances. And what we find is that, in fact, it is often, not all substances, but many of them are quite high in iron. But the special thing about iron is that it's tightly regulated by our bodies, which means that it's not very easy to absorb. And even when we find geophagic earth that's high in iron, we find that it's not what we call bioavailable. It can't be absorbed by our bodies. In fact, what we are finding is that it's absorbing iron that's in our diet already. So by eating even this clay that's high in iron, it's not increasing our iron, and it's taking away some of the iron that's in our diet otherwise.
0: And what about its protective qualities? I mean, you mentioned that pregnant women often will eat dirt. And is that because of what it does for your ability to use the iron that you've eaten, or is it something else?
1: Well, when you think about pregnancy, you're in an immunologically compromised state. The fetus is half of your genetic material, but it's also half of someone else's. And so your own immune system needs to be active, for example. You are more susceptible to other infections and pathogens. Also, your growing fetus is rapidly dividing cells are some of the most vulnerable ones. So this, we are thinking, is a protective behavior, shielding you from harmful things that you would be exposing yourself and your fetus to.
0: What's the mechanism for that? I mean, you say it has a protective ability, but how does it protect you? I mean, are there chemicals in it, or is it working like a sponge to soak up toxins, or is it protecting you some other way?
1: Yeah, great question. So we think that there are a couple of mechanisms by which this works. And as you eat your cookie, I want you to think about this sort of dry, powdery absorptiveness that clay and these other pica substances might have. So other pica substances include charcoal, cornstarch, chalk. All of those things are also dry and powdery and very absorptive. So we think that when you swallow these items, they may bind with the food containing harmful things that you've eaten, as well as binding with the mucin layer in your gut, making a kind of barrier between the food that you've eaten and the bloodstream that it would need to pass through.
0: Now, occasionally, I know people will be asked to take, barium sulfate or things like that to line their stomach. I think that even some indigestion remedies operate this way. They don't actually chemically interact with what's in your tummy. They just sort of, put an extra layer there, of kind of a lining to protect the walls there. Does dirt do that at all?
1: That's exactly right. So kaopectate, the K-A-O of kaopectate, it comes from kaolin, which is a type of clay. Now, kaopectate is no longer made with clay in the United States, but when it was, it had that effect. It was an antidiarrheal through its mechanistic properties.
0: Why is it no longer made?
1: The clay that they were using came from California and was found to be tainted with lead.
0: Oh, Doesn't sound like it was very good for you. Okay.
1: But my understanding is that in Canada, the Kaopectate is still made with clay, and I would love to get my hands on a sample of that.
0: Archaeologists have apparently found evidence for eating dirt that goes back, I don't know, thousands of years. What kind of evidence could you possibly have that would tell you that?
1: Yeah, so clay was found at an archaeological site where Homo habilis, so that's something like 2 million years ago, where the bones of Homo habilis were dug up. And it was clay that wasn't native to the area, wasn't local to the area, and it wasn't being used for clay pots. And I think even the dentition in these remains indicated wear that suggested clay consumption.
0: Okay, so it's compelling, if you will, circumstantial evidence. What about other animals? I mean, going back even farther than Homo habilis.
1: I can't say going back any further, but I can say we can't always look at human behavior and say that's what they're doing is reliably adaptive, certainly. But we can look at other animal species to learn from their behaviors. And what we see is that hundreds and hundreds of animal species engage in earth eating. And I'm not talking about earth eating just for salt licks. Salt licks is a very common phenomenon, but this isn't that. These are animals who are looking at, searching out, and at great risk to themselves at points, earth that's high in clay and contains no sodium. And a couple examples of that are the parrots in the Amazon who will fly down to where they're much more at risk of predators to eat clay from some of the cliffs. And in a recent study, baboons have been shown to consume earth, especially the pregnant ones.
0: Well, okay, Sarah, it seems that there may have been benefits to making mud pies, particularly if you chewed around the edges a bit. But our parents were also correct in asking us to wash our hands because it seems that dirt also has dangerous viruses and bacteria. That would be my first thought, that, you know, eating this might be actually bad for you.
1: Right. Well, the important thing to emphasize here is that people are not just eating any earth. People have very particular types of earth that they're seeking out, and they really enjoy the types of earth that they do find. I mean, people relish this stuff. So the mouthing behavior of a one-year-old who's exploring his or her environment, that is not something that we can say, oh, that's a detoxifying behavior. We want the child to have clean hands. What we're starting to rethink is the visceral response of, like, eating earth, that's disgusting. Eating dirt, you know, we stay away from dirt. But to really think, what are the larger adaptive benefits of this behavior?
0: Sarah Young, thank you so very much for talking with us.
1: Thanks. It's been my pleasure.
2: Sarah Young is a research scientist in the Division of Nutritional Sciences at Cornell University. She's the author of Craving Earth, Understanding Pica, the Urge to Eat Clay, Starch, Ice, and Chalk. Well, while you were eating that cookie, Seth, and Sarah was describing eating dirt, did the flavors change at all in your mouth?
0: Well, you know, I was expecting cookie flavor. I think that if it had turned too much to dirt flavor, I probably would have spat it out of my mouth.
2: Well, if you're not used to eating dirt, that's exactly what you do, right? So if the dirt is on a vegetable or whatever, when we get it into our mouth, we spit it out. It seems incredible that you would actually scoop up some dirt and just eat it.
0: Yeah, although I have to say, I'm not entirely surprised by that because after all, I mean, dirt's been part of the environment since the first wiggly things, began here on Earth. So it's not surprising to me that if there's anything valuable for you in eating some dirt that we hadn't discovered that a long time ago.
2: Well, and we eat plants, and plants are very close to the dirt.
0: Not for me, Molly. I only eat things that grow in very high trees.
2: Yeah, have you seen where the roots are of those trees, what they're dug into?
0: I don't think I want to hear this.
2: You have to get in touch.
0: Touch with my roots.
2: Thank you to our production team, Gary Niederhoff and Barbara Vance.
0: Also support from Rena Shulsky David and Sammy David and the NASA Astrobiology Institute. 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
2: Your ears have been attuned to Digging Our Past. 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
4: Welcome to Possibly, where we take on huge problems like the future of our planet and break them down into small questions with unexpected answers. I'm Megan Hall. Today, we have a question from Natalie Herberman. She's heard that when you put your clothes in the washing machine, they leave behind harmful particles. and she's wondering if there's anything she can do about that. We had Lucy Jones and Fatima Hussein from our Possibly team look into this question. Welcome, Lucy and Fatima.
5: Hi, Megan.
6: Hello.
4: So what is Natalie talking about? Do my clothes really release harmful particles when I wash them?
5: To learn more about this question, we spoke with Timneet Kefela.
7: It's like Tim is neat.
8: She's a PhD candidate in environmental sciences at UC Santa Barbara. She says those harmful particles Natalie is talking about are called microplastics.
7: So microplastics are small pieces of plastic, and they typically range from the size of 1 nanometer to less than 5 millimeters.
4: How big is that?
5: Well, 5 millimeters is about the width of a pencil eraser.
8: And a nanometer is small enough that you really can't see it.
4: Okay, but what do microplastics have to do with our clothing?
5: Well, these days, nearly 60% of clothes worldwide are made out of synthetic plastic fibers, like nylon, polyester, acrylic, and rayon.
8: And when those clothes begin to fall apart, they release microfibers, a type of microplastic.
4: You're saying that my clothing sheds tiny pieces of plastic?
5: Yeah, unless you're wearing plant-based clothes made out of something like cotton or hemp. They also shed fibers, but those fibers break down faster and don't have plastic in them.
4: What does this have to do with my laundry?
8: Well, that shedding also happens when you wash your clothes.
5: Timneet says, to understand this process, imagine that you're a fiber on a polyester shirt, and then that shirt gets thrown into the washing machine.
7: I'm a tiny little fiber that's just chilling on this shirt, and then I get liberated. I'm like, wee, I'm free. I'm no longer part of this big, like, garment.
5: Now that the washing machine has jostled you out of place, you swirl around in the water and drain through the washing machine's filter. If it even has one.
4: Because you're small enough to slip through?
8: Right. And then you flow out to the wastewater treatment plant, and then you could make your way back into the environment.
4: So what should we tell Natalie? Do her clothes leave behind harmful particles when she washes them? Should she be doing something different?
5: Well, the research isn't totally clear yet. Some lab experiments show that when animals eat these microfibers, it makes it harder for them to digest food, grow, and make babies.
8: So far, many scientists think that these microfibers aren't causing enough problems that you should dramatically change your clothing choices or laundry habits.
5: But we know her clothes do shed microplastics and that we're creating more every day.
8: So if Natalie is worried, Timneet says there are things she can use to catch the microfibers in her wash. There are laundry balls, wash bags for your clothes, and filters you can install in your laundry drain.
5: But if she's worried about plastic in the environment, I would focus more on avoiding single-use plastics like bags, cups, and takeout containers.
4: Great. Got it. Thanks, Lucy and Fatima. That's it for today. For more information or to ask a question about the way you recycle, use energy, or make any other choice that affects the planet, go to thepublicsradio.org/possibly or subscribe to us wherever you get your podcasts. Possibly is a co-production of the Institute of Brown for Environment and Society and the Publix Radio.

0: You're listening to Making Waves. I'm your host, Troy Kinch. Today we're going to talk a bit about marine debris, and we're going to take a look at two recent NOAA stories that tie back to the 1800s. One's about a really cool shipwreck discovery, one's about the Civil War. It's good stuff. Let's dive right in. The 5th International Marine Debris Conference is set to take place next month from the 20th to the 25th of March in Honolulu, Hawaii. NOAA and the United Nations Environment Program are co-organizers of the event. Now, marine debris is a big problem around the world. Most people think marine debris is the trash that washes up on the beach, but that's just the debris that you can see. It's also underwater and floating around in the ocean, and it comes in all shapes and sizes, from microscopic ground-up plastic to lost fishing nets and gear. And a lot of it starts out on land. You know the litter you see around your neighborhood? Well, a lot of times this trash ends up in a stream or a storm drain or some other waterway, and it can be carried out to rivers and eventually make its way to the ocean. But when debris is floating in the ocean, it's often mistaken for food by marine mammals, by birds, and sea turtles. Whether it's a plastic bag that looks like a jellyfish or shiny pieces of plastic that resemble fish, animals will go after this and eat it. Albatross, for example, eat flying fish eggs, and those are often attached to floating objects. While the eggs are often attached to natural things like wood and pumice, they also attach just as easily to plastic floating in the water. So the albatross often end up eating a lot of other materials when they eat the eggs. When animals eat plastic and other marine debris like this, it sometimes results in starvation, but often it contributes to a more subtle problem. These animals can face lower survival rates because they're less fit. That makes them more likely to be eaten by other animals, and because they're weaker from eating marine debris, they're often more prone to parasites or disease, or they can have reproductive problems. And these are just a few of the many problems that debris in the ocean is causing. So how do we tackle this problem? Well, that's what the upcoming conference is all about. The event is going to bring together international marine debris researchers, natural resource managers, policymakers, industry reps, and the non-governmental community to look at marine debris from a global perspective. Experts are going to talk about research advances, share strategies and best practices to manage the problem, and look at ways that the international community can better work together. How can people like you and me help? We can recycle our trash, reduce the amount of stuff we use, and reuse as much as possible so we generate less waste. And we can help with cleanup in our communities to help keep trash out of the waterways in the first place. If you'd like to learn more about the marine debris problem and the upcoming conference, check our show notes for the links. Archaeologists working with the Ocean Service's Office of National Marine Sanctuaries have found wreckage of a famous 1800s Nantucket whale ship nearly 600 miles northwest of Honolulu within NOAA's Papahanaumokuakea Marine National Monument. The ship is the Two Brothers, and it's the first discovery of a wrecked whaling ship from Nantucket, Massachusetts, the birthplace of America's whaling industry. The Two Brothers ship that was recently discovered was captained by George Pollard Jr., whose previous Nantucket whaling vessel, Essex, was rammed and sunk by a whale in the South Pacific. Sound familiar? That's because the Essex was the inspiration for Herman Melville's Moby Dick. Pollard gained national notoriety after the Essex sinking when he and a handful of his crew resorted to cannibalism in order to survive their prolonged ordeal drifting on the open ocean. After the ill-fated Essex expedition, Pollard went to sea again as the captain of the Two Brothers ship. Just as he did as captain of the Essex, he headed to whaling grounds in the Pacific. But the Two Brothers whaling expedition was once again ill-fated. On the night of February 11, 1823, the Two Brothers hit a shallow reef off French frigate shoals near the Hawaiian Islands. Pollard didn't want to abandon ship, but his crew pleaded with him, and they clung to small boats for survival during a long and harrowing night. The next morning, they were rescued by the crew of another Nantucket whaler. For the past 188 years, the wreckage of Two Brothers has been lost on the seafloor. The 2008 NOAA-led expedition to the northwestern Hawaiian Islands to study marine life, remove floating marine debris, and to look for cultural resources resulted in the initial clues about the resting place of the Two Brothers. Maritime archaeologists first spotted a large anchor, followed by three tripods. Those are cast iron pots for melting whale blubber to make oil. They found another large anchor and hundreds of bricks in the remains of the ship's rigging. Those artifacts conclusively indicated the wreckage was from a whaler dating to the early 19th century. Then, follow-up expeditions in 2009 and 2010 resulted in researchers discovering more artifacts: blubber hooks, 5 whaling harpoon tips, 3 whaling lances, 4 cast iron cooking pots, and ceramics and glass indicating a U.S. origin. This helped confirm the dating of the wreckage. Additional research provided first-hand accounts from 2 brothers' crew members, including an approximate location of where the ship grounded, and that matched the location of the wreckage. It's a pretty interesting story. We'll have a link to more details about the shipwreck discovery in our show notes, so you can read more. And we're going to stay in the 1800s for our last story today to tell you about a very special map made by the U.S. Coast Survey nearly 150 years ago. The Coast Survey is Noah's predecessor agency. But what's so special about this map? What it shows is the distribution of the slave population in the southern states during the Civil War. And according to both contemporary sources and historians, President Abraham Lincoln used the map to connect military forays to his policy of emancipation. Now, you may take maps and graphs that portray data and trends for granted today, but this was a novel thing to do in the late 1800s. In fact, it was pretty revolutionary. This map was among the first to use shading to represent population, and it helped kick off a new trend in statistical cartography, and it played a role in affecting political change and directing military strategy. Here's how. Cartographers used shading to represent the human population, with the darkest areas of the map showing the highest density slave populations. And a list in the map corner shows the number of slaves in each state, and the proportions of slaves to the total population. So to northern audiences studying the map, it was readily apparent that the order of the list, from highest density to lowest, corresponded closely to the order of secession of southern states. It was clear, in other words, that the first states to secede were those with the most slaves. According to Civil War era artist Francis Bicknell Carpenter, President Lincoln often consulted this map in considering the relationship between emancipation and military strategy. Carpenter observed that Lincoln would often look at the map and chart the progress of the Union troops in liberating the slaves, a military tactic that was destabilizing the South. It's fascinating stuff, and there's a lot more for you on the web. This map is part of a much larger collection now available online from NOAA's Office of Coast Survey in recognition of this year's 150th anniversary of the Civil War. The total collection is comprised of 394 Civil War-era maps, including nautical charts used for naval campaigns and maps of troop movements and battlefields. Rarely seen items include notes on the coast, which the Coast Survey prepared to help Union forces plan naval blockades that ultimately helped starve the Confederacy economically, and annual summaries from the superintendent of the Coast Survey in 1843, which detail his staff's effort to meet the military's growing demands for Coast Survey products. Of course, you really have to see the maps and charts to appreciate them. We'll have links in the show notes so you can take a closer look. Thank you for joining us this week. 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
1: The Public News Service Wednesday afternoon update. I'm Mike Clifford. An official with the Department of Health and Human Services says the agency has frozen all child care payments to the state of Minnesota after allegations of fraudulent daycare centers. That from ABC News. They report Deputy Secretary Jim O'Neill said in a post that HHS is tightening requirements for payments from the administration for children and families to all states, requiring a justification and a receipt or photo evidence. ABC notes the move comes after an unverified online video from a conservative influencer, Nick Shirley, alleging fraud in child care and Somali communities in Minneapolis. Minneapolis officials dispute the allegations. Meantime, as folks in Ohio prepare to enter the new year, the League of Women Voters of Ohio is urging residents to consider civic engagement as part of their New Year's resolutions, arguing it can help people feel more connected to decisions that affect their communities.
2: The nonpartisan organization says the start of a new year is often when people reflect on personal goals and consider changes they want to make in their lives. Jen Miller, executive director of the League, says civic participation fits naturally into that moment of reflection.
3: The new year is a great reset. It's a time for us to think about who we've been and where we've been and what we want to be different. Thinking about how government represents us is a critical piece of that.
2: Miller says many Ohioans closely follow political developments but don't always see civic participation as something they can actively do on a regular basis. Farah Siddiqui reporting.
1: And as 2025 comes to a close, Connecticut advocacy groups are looking to hit the ground running in 2026. The coming legislative session will be shorter than the one in 2025, running from February to early May.
4: Despite this, there's hope legislation on various social and consumer issues will pass. AARP Connecticut is focusing on laws providing supports for caregivers, consumer protections, and affordable high-speed internet. John Erlinghauser with AARP Connecticut says given the pushback from providers, defending the net equity program is a high priority.
5: It's necessary because when the affordable connectivity program expired at the federal level, it left a big void in high-speed internet. Internet is not only important in fighting social isolation, but also helps with telehealth and safety, other things, and it keeps people connected.
4: Along with this, Erlinghauser hopes to see the state implement no-excuse absentee voting after a state referendum lifted a ban on it. I'm Edwin J. Vieira.
1: And a new study finds that pregnancy raises the woman's risk of cardiovascular complications like heart attack, stroke, hypertension, and even death. Researchers at Massachusetts General Hospital looked at medical records from 56,000 pregnancies. Dr. Amir Ahmed is a cardiologist with Dignity Health and a volunteer with the American Heart Association.
6: Pregnancy itself is a big cardiovascular risk factor for patients who have underlying risk factors, but even patients who don't should be aware that there could be cardiovascular complications related to pregnancy, and that may have longstanding implications for them.
1: Heart disease is the number one killer of new moms. This is Public News Service.
7: With Affordable Care Act subsidies expiring today, many folks in Montana will ring in the new year with higher health insurance costs.
8: While the U.S. House is set to vote on the subsidies in January, it doesn't help people who've already made coverage decisions for the month. That includes former University of Montana adjunct professor Bradley Cook. He lives in Hamilton, Montana, and says his premiums went from $260 a month to almost $700 a month. He says his deductible also more than doubled, which he describes as simply prohibitive.
9: My Social Security isn't doubling, so it, in effect, was like a $15,000 expense out of pocket before I get any real insurance help. So I had to just cancel that.
8: People making more than 400% of the poverty level will no longer get the ACA extended subsidies. I'm Laura Hatch reporting.
7: In Minnesota, now accepting applications for paid leave benefits under a new statewide program. The high-profile law takes effect Thursday. State lawmakers say they want to ensure a smoother rollout by welcoming enrollees early.
10: The legislature approved startup funds, but over time, benefits will be covered by a payroll tax shared by participating employees and their employers. Supporters say it helps workers with limited access to these perks when they need to step away for medical reasons. The Department of Employment and Economic Development's Evan Rowe reminds those eligible they can get up to 12 weeks of partial wage replacement for personal leave or up to 12 weeks when caring for a loved one. There's a 20-week cap when those needs overlap.
11: Most common example where you'd have both types of leave might be a mother who's giving birth to a child.
10: This program is not linked to the fraud fallout seen in human services programs in Minnesota, but Rowe acknowledges the scrutiny over state government right now. I'm Mike Moen.
7: Finally, West Virginia and other Appalachian states counting on federal investment in clean energy are seeing those funds vaporize, leaving communities uncertain about jobs, reduced emissions, and their economic future.
12: A new report from Reimagine Appalachia outlines specific projects across the state hanging in limbo, including a $129 million grant from the Department of Energy to build utility-scale solar farms on two former surface mine sites in Nicholas County. Rika Rothenstein, a senior research associate for the group, says the frozen funding has huge impacts on the region.
13: Those solar farms would produce 250 megawatts of electric power, and that's enough to service around 39,000 homes.
12: The findings show nearly 70% of projected clean energy jobs in Appalachian states are now at risk. This is Nadia Romlagan for West Virginia News Service.
7: This is Mike Clifford for Public News Service, member and listener supported. 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
14: For the Encyclopedia of Life, I'm Ari Daniel Shapiro, and this is One Species at a Time. Greg Skomel is a thrill seeker.
15: There's a lot of things that drive human beings to do what they do. But for me, you know, it's that anxiety, that edge, that mix of emotions, the clashing of human logic with human heart, like two currents smashing together. Until one wins, it's a roller coaster ride.
14: And there's one kind of creature that does this for Skomel, that gets him on that roller coaster ride again and again.
15: Sharks.
14: Skomel is a biologist with the Massachusetts Division of Marine Fisheries. He's in the water with sharks every chance he gets. Case in point, the Greenland shark, or Somnosis microcephalus.
15: The Greenland shark basically looks like a cigar. Short fins, big nose. Not the most attractive shark I've really ever been in the water with. Due to the fact that this shark lives under 6 feet of Arctic ice for most of the year, we just don't know a lot about it. So our goal was to get up there in the Canadian Arctic and try to figure out how this animal behaves under the ice.
16: Mm-hmm. And why were you interested in this question kind of in the large picture?
15: We live on a changing Earth where ice is breaking up, where global climate change is occurring, and we want to know what the implications are for the ecosystem in the Arctic region. And part of that ecosystem is the Greenland shark.
14: Greenland sharks are apex predators. Nothing eats them, but they eat ringed seals. And Skomel wanted to figure out how the sharks hunt down these seals, because from his perspective, there are two big obstacles for the sharks. First,
15: it has a parasite that bores into its eyeball that renders it virtually blind. We think the eyeball operates more like a light sensor.
14: So the sharks can't see the seals very well. The second obstacle has to do with the water temperature. It's bitterly cold. The salt allows the water to plunge a few degrees below freezing without turning it to ice.
15: Life in cold water tends to have very low metabolic rates. So these sharks reflect that. They're very sluggish, very slow.
14: Too slow, it seemed, to catch a fast-moving seal.
15: This shark's taking half a minute to move its tail just from one side to the other. You know, you look at a dog, you get something. You look at even a snake, you get something. It looks at you, its tongue moves, something happens. You look at a Greenland shark and all you get is this sense of, I'm a completely lifeless individual that's going to live my life the way I want to live it, and I'm not betraying anything to you.
14: But Skomel wanted answers. He wanted to figure out whether these sharks ate only dead seals or if they could hunt live seals. So he set out to spy on the sharks to see if they hung out where the seals were living in the thick ice layer.
15: We used something called passive acoustic telemetry, which basically means you put a pinger on the shark, you let it go, and you set up listening stations around the area to find out what the shark does.
14: That is where it moves underwater. To attach the pingers, he and his team dug holes in the ice, cast baited fishing lines into the water, and brought the sharks to the surface one at a time, which is when Skomel, wearing his scuba gear and dry suit, would descend down through the hole and into the icy water below.
15: It's an incredibly eerie world to be in because there's no sound. You're in gin-clear water. It's like being in a giant martini. And there before me is an 8, 9, or 10-foot Greenland shark. You can keep them from swimming away because they're so cold in this environment. And believe me, being in that water does slow you down as well. I was comfortable for roughly about 15 minutes. Once your body core cools down, you need to get out of the water. You're working in water that is deep, So if you have buoyancy issues, you sink to the bottom, you're dead. If you can't find your ice hole, you get disoriented, you're dead. So there's always that gnawing at the back of your brain.
14: On numerous dives, Skomel did manage to stay focused and attach pingers to the dorsal fins of six Greenland sharks. And later, when he got the data back, he reconstructed their 3D paths.
15: We thought, well, perhaps it'll spend all its time on the bottom, just snarfing up like a vacuum seals that die. And certainly a couple of the sharks did that. But remarkably, a couple of the sharks ventured close to the ice-bound surface in areas where there were seals.
14: Skomel thinks the sharks may use their big noses to follow a seal's scent trail to the surface and their eyes to discern the bright hole in the ice ceiling where the seal would be living. And finally,
15: these sharks have an amazing mouth. They have an ability to latch onto something, literally suck onto it, and feed on it. Unsuspecting, the seal may drown as the shark drags it under. We think that might be the mode that this shark is using. Never observed, but derived indirectly from our technology.
14: This research almost doubled what was known about the Greenland shark, and that pleases Skomel a great deal. But the fieldwork, the diving beneath the ice, also brought him to that edge he so adores, the place where logic and emotion face off.
15: When you reflect back on it, you say, wow, that was incredible. Not only being in probably the most inhospitable environment I've ever been in, but getting to see a species that very few people on Earth have ever seen, underwater with a live Greenland shark. That in and of itself just drives me forward to want to keep doing these things.
14: We're always interested in what you think. If there was a time when your brain and heart were at odds in the natural world, visit EOL.org and send us a note about it. Our series, One Species at a Time, is produced by Atlantic Public Media in Woods Hole, Massachusetts. I'm Ari Daniel Shapiro.
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17: Welcome back, everybody. I'm Rick Pettigrew with our latest batch of four top news stories from this past week of Archaeologica. Send us feedback on the Archaeology Channel Facebook page or post a message on our social networking site, ArchaeoSeek. Some clay cylinders found in Syria surprisingly are marked with what appeared to be the earliest known alphabetic characters. High-tech examination of the Blue Quran, one of the most lavish Quran manuscripts ever created, reveals hidden verses beneath a layer of gold ornamentation. A novel statistical method applied to hundreds of European DNA samples covering thousands of years has identified stages of natural selection not perceptible in the modern population. And excavations in Bermuda are clarifying the history of the earliest English settlement there, which played a role in the colonization of the Americas. Thanks to everyone for supporting our subscription platform, Heritage Broadcasting Service, available at heritagetac.org. We now have hundreds of titles you can binge upon on Roku. Please help us spread the word. Again, that link is heritagetac.org. Our tour program, TAC Tours, will continue in March 2025 with our tour of southern Iran and its many spectacular sites, including Persepolis, spanning thousands of years in the cradle of civilization. Space is still available for this rare opportunity. The link to our tour program is at archaeologychannel.org/tours. And now here's Laura Kennedy with the audio news from Archaeologica. We hope you find this to be a valuable part of your day.
18: Welcome to the audio news from Archaeologica. I'm Laura Kennedy, and these are the headlines in archaeological and historical news for the week of November 17th through the 23rd, 2024. Our first story takes us to western Syria, where excavators have unearthed what may be the oldest alphabetic writing in human history. As reported by Phys.org, finger-length clay cylinders, etched with figures that appear to be alphabetic characters, came to light from a tomb at Tell el-Mara, home of the first medium-sized urban centers in the region. A team from Johns Hopkins University, working jointly with colleagues from the University of Amsterdam, has been conducting the dig east of modern-day Aleppo for more than 16 years. The tomb, one of several dating to the early Bronze Age, is among the best preserved at the site. Along with the etched cylinders, it contains six skeletons, likely remains of a wealthy and powerful family, along with gold and silver jewelry, a spearhead, and intact pottery vessels. According to Glenn Schwartz, Johns Hopkins professor of archaeology and co-director of the multi-year dig, The development of alphabets caused a massive shift in the way people lived, thought, and communicated. Writing was no longer a privilege of royals and the elite, but available to everyone. The Syrian find shows that people were experimenting with alphabets much earlier and in a different location than researchers had thought. Previously, scholars believed the alphabet had been invented in or around Egypt sometime after 1900 BC. Carbon-14 dating techniques have confirmed the ages of the Syrian tombs, artifacts, and writing to around 2400 BC, some 500 years before other known alphabetic scripts. Earlier writing systems, like cuneiform, used an array of signs to represent words, sounds, or ideas. Alphabetic characters refer only to phonemes or sounds, with most languages only incorporating 20 to 30 phonetic values. The cylinders are perforated, indicating that they may have been attached with strings to other objects. Serving as labels or tags, they would have described the contents of vessels, where they came from, or whom they belonged to. With no way to translate the writing yet, we can only guess at their meanings. Next, we travel to the United Arab Emirates, where a research team at the Zayed National Museum, or ZNM, has unearthed a hidden, centuries-old text with a page from one of the most important examples of Islamic calligraphy ever produced, the Blue Quran. As reported by Archaeo News, cutting-edge multispectral imaging, which can detect faded text and images no longer visible to the human eye, uncovered the verses under an intricate layer of gold leaf ornamentation. The hidden verses from the fourth chapter, Surah Al-Nisa, focus on the rights of women, the law of inheritance, care for orphans, lawful and unlawful women to marry, and standing for justice. Dating between AD 800 and 900, the Blue Quran is one of the most lavish Quran manuscripts ever created, with vivid indigo sheepskin pages, silver decoration, and gold Kufic calligraphy. Its origins have been variously ascribed to North Africa, Iraq, or Andalusia. Only 100 of its 600 pages exist today, scattered throughout private and museum collections. Five are held by the ZNM. Scholars believe the patterns were created to hide a calligrapher's mistake, possibly a duplicated verse. Starting a new page would have been impractical due to the high cost of indigo-dyed sheepskin. According to Mai Al-Mansouri, associate curator at ZNM, the discoveries provide new insight into this important manuscript's creation and highlight the value of the museum in the United Emirates and the world. Our third story covers a range of archaeological sites and eras across ancient Europe, where DNA from human skeletal remains has provided new insights into how ancient Europeans adapted to their environments over 7,000 years. As reported by Science Daily, a team of researchers from the University of Texas at Austin and the University of California, Los Angeles, utilized a novel statistical method suited for DNA analysis. The samples used dated from the Neolithic to the late Roman period across Europe. While natural selection leaves subtle signatures on our genome, they can erode after generations. By grouping over 700 samples into four time periods, Neolithic, Bronze Age, Iron Age, and historical, this new technique allowed the team to detect signs of natural selection more effectively than traditional methods. It enabled them to uncover evidence of genetic adaptation to environmental pressures not seen in the DNA of modern Europeans. Researchers were able to identify natural selection in 14 regions of the genome, including the ability to produce vitamin D and digest milk into adulthood. The selection of immune-related genes and other adaptations to environmental challenges over millennia. It also showed how certain traits have persisted, disappeared, or even altered over time, demonstrating how those that once conferred a survival advantage became invisible in today's genetic landscape. Half of the adaptive signals observed were detectable only in the oldest samples, highlighting the effect of genetic drift or mixing in later populations. The findings, published in Science Communications, reveal that traits crucial for survival in early populations often disappear over time, leaving modern genomes with only fragments of these evolutionary stories. Our final destination this week is Bermuda, where new archaeological finds have revealed secrets about one of Britain's first settlements in the New World. As reported by Smithsonian Magazine, the archipelago was once home to more settlers than Virginia or Massachusetts, and far more prosperous. The English first grew tobacco in the New World here, and purchased enslaved Africans to work in the fields. A town on Smith's Island, established 8 years before the pilgrims stepped ashore at Plymouth, Massachusetts, was quickly abandoned, even its name forgotten. Now, after 4 centuries, it is being unearthed. For the past 14 years, Michael Jarvis, a historian and archaeologist at the University of Rochester in New York, has led annual excavations seeking to uncover the secrets of Bermuda's neglected colonial history. He believes Smith's Island was its first substantial British settlement. Bermuda's fierce weather kept ships away until 1609, when a large English fleet en route to Jamestown took a shortcut that sent its flagship aground on the rocks of St. George's Island. Through the fall and winter, the crew and passengers built 2 vessels from local cedar and set sail for the Virginia coast in the spring. 3 men, later dubbed the Three Kings, stayed behind. Tales of the beautiful but storm-tossed island inspired Shakespeare to pen The Tempest, a play that intrigued would-be settlers. Within 6 months of the work's debut, a small vessel with 60 passengers landed on Smith's Island to establish a capital. Just months later, the colonists would move their activities to St. George's, leaving the thick jungle over the next 4 centuries to smother one of the oldest English towns in the New World. In the nearly 30 years since archaeologists began to search Bermuda, most excavations have focused on fortifications, churches, and 18th-century domestic sites. Jarvis's investigations, however, seek to shed light on the lives of Bermuda's earliest settlers. Ongoing annual excavations have shown that Smith's Island is home to an exceptionally well-preserved assemblage of sites that shed light on Bermuda's early agricultural and maritime past. They are helping us understand how Bermuda's first settlers adapted to life in a new colony and the nature of the island's now entirely lost early timber frame architecture. That wraps up the news for this week. For more stories and daily news updates, visit Archaeologica on the World Wide Web at archaeologica.org, where all the news is history. 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I'm Laura Kennedy, and I'll see you next week.
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19: Hi, my name is Ken Chisholm. I'm the director of the Science Working Group at Radio Newark. I'm retired now, but I spent my career in the chemical industry after obtaining university degrees in forestry, botany, and biochemistry. 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There are so many stories right here in Newark. 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Thank you and have a good day.
20: Nipping it in the bud. I'm Bob Carson with the Discovery Files. New advances in science and engineering from the National Science Foundation. If you're listening to this with earbuds, you could experience listener fatigue. And it has little to do with me, the subject matter, or this music. It's your ears just doing their job. Engineers at Colorado's Aceous Technologies have the cause and the cure for this condition. Their research deals with systems that seal the ear canal, such as in-ear headphones or hearing aids. They initially found these systems create a highly magnified sound pressure level and what amounts to a physiological catch-22. You see, your ear has a built-in acoustic reflex that's triggered by high sound pressure levels. Sound gets dampened to protect your inner ear, but that in turn causes you to turn the device up louder. The more you pump it up, the more you subject your eardrum to excessive shaking. Once the team understood the way the process works, they set out to develop a system that would break the cycle. Their solution? Build a second eardrum, a synthetic membrane attached to the tip of any in-ear device to take the brunt of the pounding. Eardrum protected, no acoustic reflex, and lower volume sound louder. The accurate, non-fatiguing sound provided by this new technology can be retrofitted on existing devices. It could mean a safer, richer sound for those wearing hearing aids and less need to crank it up for the rest of us. For the Discovery Files, I'm Bob Carson.
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22: The idea behind the Stuxnet computer worm is actually quite simple. We don't want Iran to get the bomb. Their major asset for developing nuclear weapons is the Natanz Uranium Enrichment Facility. The gray boxes that you see, these are real-time control systems. Now, if we manage to compromise these systems that control drive speeds and valves, we can actually cause a lot of problem with the centrifuge. The gray boxes don't run Windows software. They're a completely different technology. But if we manage to place a good Windows virus on a notebook that is used by a maintenance engineer to configure this gray box, then we are in business. And this is

the plot behind Stuxnet. So we start with a Windows dropper. The payload goes on to the gray box, then the centrifuge, and the Iranian nuclear program is delayed. Mission accomplished. That's easy, huh? I want to tell you how we found that out. When we started our research on Stuxnet 6 months ago, it was completely unknown what the purpose of this thing was. The only thing that was known is it's very, very complex on the Windows part, the dropper part, uses multiple zero-day vulnerabilities, and it seemed to want to do something with these gray boxes, these real-time control systems. So that got our attention, and we started a lab project where we infected our environment with Stuxnet and checked this thing out. And then some very funny things happened. Stuxnet behaved like a lab rat that didn't like our cheese. Sniffed but didn't want to eat. Didn't make sense to me. And after we experimented with different flavors of cheese, I realized, well, this is a directed attack. It's completely directed. The dropper is probing actively on the gray box if a specific configuration is found, and even if the actual program code that is trying to infect is actually running on that target. And if not, Stuxnet does nothing. So that really got my attention, and we started to work on this nearly round the clock because I thought, well, we don't know what the target is. It could be, let's say, for example, a U.S. power plant or a chemical plant in Germany. So we better find out what the target is soon. So we extracted and decompiled the attack code, and we discovered that it's structured in two digital bombs, a smaller one and a bigger one. And what we also saw that they are very professionally engineered by people who obviously had all insider information. They knew all the bits and bytes that they had to attack. They probably even know the shoe size of the operator, so they know everything. And if you have heard that the dropper of Stuxnet is complex and high-tech, let me tell you this. The payload is rocket science. It's way above everything that we have ever seen before. Here you see a sample of this actual attack code. We are talking about around about 15,000 lines of code. Looks pretty much like old-style assembly language. And I want to tell you how we were able to make sense out of this code. So what we are looking for is, first of all, system function calls, because we know what they do. And then we are looking for timers and data structures and try to relate them to the real world, to potential real-world targets. So we do need target theories that we can prove or disprove. In order to get target theories, we remember that it's definitely hardcore sabotage, it must be a high-value target, and it is most likely located in Iran, because that's where most of the infections had been reported. Now, you don't find several thousand targets in that area. It basically boils down to the Bushehr nuclear power plant and to the Natanz fuel enrichment plant. So I told my assistant, get me a list of our centrifuge and power plant experts from our client base. And I phoned them up and picked their brain in an effort to match their expertise with what we found in code and data. And that worked pretty well. So we were able to associate the small digital warhead with the rotor control. The rotor is that moving part within the centrifuge, that black object that you see. And if you manipulate the speed of this rotor, you were actually able to crack the rotor and eventually even have the centrifuge explode. What we also saw is that the goal of the attack was really to do it slowly and creepy, obviously in an effort to drive maintenance engineers crazy, that they would not be able to figure this out quickly. The big digital warhead, we had a shot at this by looking very closely at data and data structures. So, for example, the number 164 really stands out in that code. You can't overlook it. I started to research scientific literature on how these centrifuges are actually built in the Natanz and found, well, they are structured in what is called a cascade, and each cascade holds 164 centrifuges. So that made sense. That was a match. And it even got better. These centrifuges in Iran are subdivided in 15 what is called stages. And guess what we found in the attack code? An almost identical structure. So again, that was a real good match, and this gave us very high confidence.

0: the rotors and slowing them down, and the big warhead is talking to six cascades and manipulating valves. So now we are very confident that we have actually determined what the target is. It is Natanz, and it is only Natanz, so we don't have to worry that other targets might be hit by Stuxnet. Here's some very cool stuff that we saw. Really knocked my socks off. Down there is the gray box, and on the top you see these centrifuges. Now what this thing does is it intercepts the input values from sensors. So for example, from pressure sensors and vibration sensors. And it provides the legitimate program privileges still running during the attack with fake input data. And as a matter of fact, this fake input data is actually pre-recorded by Stuxnet. So it's just like, you know, from the Hollywood movies, where during the heist, the observation camera is fed with pre-recorded video. That's cool, huh? The idea here is obviously not only to fool the operators in the control room. It actually is much more dangerous and aggressive. The idea here is to circumvent a digital safety system. We need digital safety systems where a human operator could not act quick enough. So, for example, in a power plant, when your big steam turbine gets to overspeed, you must open relief valves within a millisecond. Obviously, this cannot be done by a human operator. So this is where we need digital safety systems. And when they are compromised, then real bad things can happen. Your plant can blow up, and neither your operators nor your safety system will notice it. That's scary. But it gets worse. And this is very important, what I'm going to say. Think about this. This attack is generic. It doesn't have anything to do in specifics with centrifuges, with uranium enrichment. So it would work as well, for example, in a power plant or in an automobile factory. It is generic. And you don't have, as an attacker, you don't have to deliver this payload via a USB stick, as we saw it in the case of Stuxnet. You could also use conventional worm technology for spreading. Just spread it as wide as possible. And if you do that, what you end up is it's a cyber weapon of mass destruction. That's the consequence that we have to face. So, unfortunately, the biggest number of targets for such attacks are not in the Middle East. They're in the United States, in Europe, and in Japan. So all the green areas, these are your target-rich environments. We have to face the consequences, and we better start to prepare right now. Thanks.
1: Raf, it's been quite widely reported that people assume that Mossad is the main entity behind this. Is that your opinion?
0: Okay, you really want to hear that, yeah? Okay. My opinion is that the Mossad is involved, but that the leading force is not Israel. So the leading force behind that is the cyber superpower. There is only one, and that's the United States. Fortunately. Because otherwise, our problems would even be bigger.
1: Thank you for scaring the living daylights out of us. Thank you, Ralph.
2: That was Ralph Langner, recorded at TED 2011 in Long Beach, California, March 2011. For more information on TED, visit TED.com.
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4: 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I'm Sarah Chodosh.

0: This is a story about the birds and the bees. When the Jawa people of Mozambique want to find beehives full of honey, they make this noise. That sound attracts the attention of what are appropriately called honey guide birds.
1: If you ask a Jawa honey hunter why they go brrr when they're looking for a honey guide, they'll tell you, well, it's the best way to attract a honey guide and to maintain its attention while you're following it to a bee's nest.
0: Claire Spottiswood of the University of Cambridge in England and the University of Cape Town in South Africa. The Jawa have long known that they could attract honey guides vocally, as part of a rare example of a mutualistic relationship between people and wild animals. The humans get honey, and the birds then get what they want, the previously unattainable wax of the beehive, which they consider a delicacy. Spottiswood's study provides evidence that the humans are actually communicating with the birds.
1: We wanted to specifically test whether honey guides responded to the exact information content of the brrrr call, which signals, if you wish, I'm looking for bees' nests. So we wanted to distinguish that from the alternative. The call simply alerts honey guides to the presence of humans.
0: Which the research team did. Birds were much more likely to respond to brrrr than to other sounds. The study is in the journal Science. Honey guides may help people, but to other birds, they can be monsters.
1: Yeah, honey guides are the real Jekyll and Hyde of the bird world. So like cowbirds or cuckoos, honey guides are brood parasites. They lay their eggs in other birds' nests and exploit the care of other species to raise their young. And their chicks hatch with these very sharp hooks, the tips of their beak, which they use to stab the host young to death as soon as they hatch.
0: You can watch some of this horror movie-worthy footage that Spottiswood captured several years ago by Googling the phrase honey guide murder. As Africa becomes more urbanized, fewer people are engaging the birds to help them find honey, and the relationship between honey guides and honey hunters may be fraying.
1: A young honey guide hatches in the nest of another species, knowing how to be a honey guide, because it doesn't have the opportunity to learn from its own parents. But that if that's not reinforced by experience, that it's lost.
0: In the not-too-distant future, then, honey guides may still know where the beehives are, but they'll be keeping that information to themselves. Thanks for listening. For Scientific American's 60 Second Science, I'm Sarah Chodosh.
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3: This is the World Industrial News for Monday, June 8th. 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Known largely for its oil riches, the provincial government of Alberta welcomed the start of commercial operations at the Meadowbrook Carbon Storage Hub, the first project of its kind in Canada. Industrial Info Resources data show the facility is located in Legal, Alberta, where the carbon is stored in a deep saline aquifer. 2 years ago, fewer than 100 people attended a conference held by the Colorado Mining Association. But last month's conference drew nearly 300 attendees, speakers, and exhibitors. In more than a dozen interviews conducted by Industrial Info Resources during the event, which ran May 20th through 22nd in Denver, Colorado, there was broad agreement. It's a great time to be in mining. On the final day of the state's legislative session on June 4th, New York lawmakers passed a bill that would pause permits for new data center construction in the state for 1 year. However, Governor Kathy Hochul has indicated she may not be in favor of such a move. According to Industrial Info Resources data, there are $28 billion worth of active and planned data center projects across New York, although nearly all of the activity is in the pre-construction phase. U.S. ethanol projects probably are where one would expect them to be. Industrial Info Resources data show $806 million worth of current U.S. ethanol construction, with the most projects in Indiana, Iowa, and Nebraska. In addition, Industrial Info is tracking another $10 billion worth of U.S. ethanol projects in the planning and engineering stages, although not all of these will move forward as planned. Final funding of 2.2 billion euro has been reached to progress the construction of the world's first zero-carbon lithium and renewable energy project in Germany. Developer Vulcan Energy Resources said construction of the first phase of Project Lionheart in the Upper Rhine Valley brine field is underway. For details on these and other breaking news, read the full stories at industrialinfo.com. I'm Christine Ramos, reporting for Industrial Info News.

0: Welcome to Possibly, where we take on huge problems like the future of our planet and break them down into small questions with unexpected answers. I'm Megan Hall. Today, we're answering a question about the weather. How has climate change affected our winters? And what kind of weather can we expect in the future? Kolya Shields and Ashley Junger from our Possibly team looked into this question. Welcome, Kolya and Ashley.
1: Hey, Megan.
2: Hi, Megan.
0: So, Kolya, let's start with some background. Here in the Northeast, what were our winters like 50 years ago?
1: To find out, we spoke with Harvey Leonard, a chief meteorologist on Boston Channel 5. He's actually been forecasting the weather for more than 50 years.
3: There would be times where some snow or ice, you know, maybe on the side streets by the curbs in the woods, could be on the ground to some extent from early December into March.
0: How does that compare to the weather he sees today?
2: Well, Harvey says winters are getting a lot shorter.
3: The frequency of a long, hard, continuous winter is already less and probably will continue to be less going forward.
0: Are our winters shorter because of climate change?
1: Yes. A 2021 study reported that the number of days that feel like summer is increasing because of greenhouse gases in the atmosphere released by human activity.
2: Scientists predict that by 2050, every U.S. state except for Alaska will see fewer days with temperatures below freezing each year.
0: But if that's true, how do you explain some of those big snowstorms we've gotten over the past few years?
1: Yeah, I was curious about that too. I mean, the majority of New York City's biggest snowstorms have happened in the past two decades.
2: To understand why, we spoke to another experienced meteorologist, TJ Del Santo, who's worked for Rhode Island Channel 12 for 24 years.
4: Since 1904, winters have gotten about 3 degrees warmer.
1: And this warmer weather can actually cause more snow, because if air is warmer, it can hold more moisture.
4: 1.8 degrees Fahrenheit of warming can hold 7% more water. So the warmer it gets, the more water is available in the atmosphere for a storm.
0: So can we expect even more snow?
1: In the short term, yes. But as the weather gets warmer, more and more precipitation will fall as rain, not snow.
4: We're still warming. Eventually, it's probably going to get too warm for it to snow with regularity here in southern New England.
0: So no more sledding?
1: More than that, less snow will impact seasonal businesses, shift growing seasons for farmers, and change which plants and animals can thrive here. Harvey says climate change will be particularly bad for the ski industry.
3: I've seen these tropical incursions of air. It's going to wipe out a snow cover. It's just going to eat it up. Then if you abruptly get cold, you have ice. And that's the worst thing for ski areas.
0: That sounds bad. Is there anything we can do to prevent this from happening?
2: To avoid the really extreme weather and prevent our snow from disappearing for good, we've got to address the things that contribute to climate change.
1: So doing the stuff that we talk about on this podcast all the time. Invest in renewable energy, transition to electric cars, and heat our buildings with electricity, not natural gas or oil.
0: Got it. Thanks, Kolya and Ashley. That's it for today. 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
6: 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All lowercase. Now, on with the show.

Over the past year, school kids have gone dizzy for fidget spinners, so much so that some school district banned the pinwheel-shaped playthings because of the distraction they might cause. One scientist, though, has come up with a way to put that fidgeting to work. Using a low-cost three-dimensional printer, he made a handheld centrifuge based on the toy. A report on this gyrating development recently appeared in Chemical and Engineering News, the weekly news magazine of the American Chemical Society. This mini centrifuge holds three 1.5 or 2 millimeter sample tubes at 45 degree angles, one in each of its lobes. Pinching the center of the centrifuge and giving it a push sends the tube spinning between the user's fingers. The designer, known as Metlak, is a graduate student in biophysics. He doesn't claim that the centrifuge can do separations because it's not quite possible to control the speed, temperature, or duration of the spinning. But quick spins with the device can help remove droplets sticking to the tops of the tubes, important for the scientists working on small volumes of liquid. Metlak thinks the device is a toy with scientific features, but that scientists might find it useful because it's small and doesn't need electricity. Although he printed the device's ball bearings out of plastic, Metlak thinks that with a metal bearing, the centrifuge could reach tens of thousands of revolutions per minute. Not bad for a centrifuge that fits in your pocket. That's all for now. We'll be taking a break over the next 2 weeks, but we'll be back on September 4th with a slew of fascinating science news from the ACS National Meeting in Washington, D.C. Oh, and one more thing. Don't forget to fill out our survey at bit.ly/ACS Elements for a chance to win a $25 Visa gift card. Science Elements is a production of the American Chemical Society, the world's largest scientific society. To learn more about the research featured in today's episode, go to www.acs.org/science-elements. 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
1: Later, much later, we heard something. We didn't breathe for listening. Then footsteps on the back porch, creeping, then more confident. After all, nobody was home. A hand closed on the knob on the screen door to the kitchen and found it latched. We heard a little sawing sound as a file began to slice through the screen wire. Grandma reached down for something in her sewing basket. Through the darkness, I managed to notice Grandma's rocker was rocking and she wasn't in it. She was standing over me. "Keep just behind me," she whispered. I followed her across the room into the kitchen. Now we were by the door, and I heard the scuffle of heavy feet in there on the crinkly linoleum. Grandma turned back to me. Under my nose, she struck a wooden match with her thumbnail. She touched the match to something in her other hand. It sizzled. Then she leaned down and rolled it into the invisible kitchen. 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
2: Iris from Toronto, Canada asks, do perfumes, eau de toilettes, and colognes interfere with the release of pheromones and or fool our subconscious ability to attract or be attracted to partners?
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2: Hello, I'm Ken Dixon with the Redshift Report. This go-around, I'm joined by Laura Murray, a researcher programmer here at the Ontario Science Centre in Toronto, Canada.
3: Hey, Ken.
2: Thanks for coming out, Laura.
3: Hey, no worries.
2: So, my web definition of pheromones goes like this. A pheromone is a chemical produced by a living organism that transmits a message to other members of the same species. Iris's question seems to go on the assumption that humans actually do release pheromones, but that's not exactly agreed on by scientists, is it?
3: Well, it is and it isn't. It's a little bit hazy when it comes down to this. It goes back to a study that was done by a woman named McClintock, and she was looking at menstrual synchrony in women who live together, like college students living
2: right.
3: all in the same dorm. And she found that they did get their menstrual cycles all in sync. And that's one that people have probably heard of before, that women live together.
2: I haven't heard that one. Right, okay.
3: Well, that one's actually pretty well documented, and it sort of stems from that. Where it gets a little hazy is the whole, in terms of sex attraction, because, of course, pheromones are typically in the animal world, it's one of their biggest uses is for attraction of the opposite sex
2: to
3: send those chemical signals. That's right, deer, beavers have a compound known as castoreum, insects, moths. What else? There's ants. Different animals use pheromones in different ways for a lot of different reasons, but sex is certainly part of it.
2: So the pheromones, they're not like an actual smell or something they emit, is there? Like how would some creature emit a pheromone or detect one on someone else?
3: Well, for the most part, it seems that when you think about humans anyway, and probably most other animals, they're sort of undetectable as a smell, as you said.
2: Right.
3: They're in such low concentrations that it's almost like you're not even aware that they're there. And they go into your nasal cavity, and basically there's a chemical message there that goes straight to your brain that changes the recipient's behavior in some way. So really, instead of just a smell, which, you know, we think of smells as, you know, licorice or candy or something like that, which, hey, that smells good or may make you think of something, a pheromone actually produces some kind of behavioral change in the recipient.
2: This isn't why dogs like to go after each other's back ends, is it?
3: Actually, it pretty much is. It's also why your cat rubs up against you, because they actually are marking you in a way. It's a scent trail.
2: Right.
3: They're marking you as sort of part of their territory.
2: I don't quite understand why pheromones would be out there in the first place, though. I mean, when there's things like vision and touch and, you know, voice, they seem like a pretty indirect way to communicate to one another.
3: Well, they are, and that's why there's some discussion around whether or not they exist in humans, because we have other senses that are, you could say, more highly evolved. In
2: mm-hmm.
3: things like in animals, let's say, take insects, they don't have those same sort of roots for communicating information. So
2: okay.
3: that
2: they don't have a big nose on the end of their face or anything.
3: That's right. So sound may not be quite as useful. Smell may not be quite as useful. Even vision may not be as useful. So that it probably plays a bigger role in animals, well, insects, let's say, than it does in some other animals. But it's definitely there. I mean, definitely, you know, dogs, they're well known for marking their territory. And that urine track that, you know, they do on their run through the park, that's part of pheromones and that's part of scent marking.
2: Really? Okay,
3: yeah.
2: So they're marking the... Yeah, okay. So you said that pheromones are used for mating purposes, to know
3: yeah.
2: if, you know, there's other people nearby. What are some other uses of pheromones out there?
3: Well, certainly territoriality is a lot of it. Dogs is one example. You can extend that to the natural world and think about wolves. They very much establish a territory through scent marking with urine
2: right.
3: and feces as well. Other animals do this. In fact, beavers do this with at their territorial sites. They'll actually mark with this castoreum, which is a compound that comes out of their back end, that sends a message pretty loud and clear. You know, I'm here, this is my space, And, you know, other animals do that too. And it works both ways. So it's not only the animal that's doing the marking. Other animals that come along, they'll smell it. They'll say, hey, and they can actually get a lot of information of this. This is a male. He's such and such an age. He may be of this sort of dominance within the society. So.
2: You've mentioned even other creatures like ants. I mean, ants aren't marking their territory, are they?
3: No, and they use it, they seem to use it as a sort of trail marker. So when they find food or they're moving from one area to another, they sort of leave a trail behind them. And the concentration of this stuff apparently is incredible. Like a very small amount, I read something like a tiny, tiny amount would go around the world, you know, a number of times just in terms of marking a small
2: ant trail. Well, ants have very small noses, so they need...
3: This is true. They don't need a lot. They're not very big.
2: Okay, so Iris was asking if, you know, humans putting on perfumes and toiletries and other things are going to mess up the pheromones that we may or may not actually be releasing to one another. Are there artificial pheromones out there that humans can dope themselves up with?
3: In fact, there seems to be a huge market for these artificial pheromones that are marketed in a bunch of different ways as aphrodisiacs and, you know, increasing your self-confidence and all this kind of stuff. Whether they work or not, I haven't seen anything that indicates they actually work. A lot of them, I imagine, are probably synthesized. They're not the natural compound. I think there's also a degree of, you know, individuality. And in terms of what people find attractive, it's not going to be the same for everyone. And you can just think about perfumes. That's true. You know, what one person may gravitate towards, say, a citrus scent versus a musky scent versus a floral scent. There's a lot of personal preference there. So... In marketing of these so-called, you know, pheromone sex attractants, I think it's probably mostly bunk.
2: Fair enough. Well, my pheromones are detecting we're about out of time for this week. So, thanks for coming out for all the info. And thanks to Iris for sending in the question. You out there can get involved in the Redshift Report, too. Our crew of scientists and researchers at the Science Center are always happy to answer questions. So, put them to work by visiting redshiftnow.ca. Once you're there, click the Contact Us button and write in a question. Or two, or ten. Until next time, I'm Ken Dixon with the Redshift Report. Remember, question everything, especially me.
4: Science, but not the boring kind.
5: What if your snack talked back? This is Sandvit Singh Lo with the lowdown on science. Birds often copy each other, but some even mimic their predators. Why? Enter Trinity Harvey and team at Cal Poly Humboldt. They tracked 49 Stellaris jays in California. For a year, researchers followed the jays and their predator, the red-shouldered hawk. They recorded when and where the jays would imitate the hawk's calls. About a quarter of jays mimicked predators. Typically, they were younger, bolder, and bigger. And their fake hawk cries? Mostly produced during breeding season on home turf, near their mates. These prank calls may help jays defend nests, protect mates, or show off their strength. Turns out crying wolf is for the birds.
6: 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Solomon, Proverbs chapter 1. The Monday Morning Memo for July 23rd, 2000.
7: 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WIZULP. 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
8: Does God care what kind of government you live under? Hi, this is Dave Zanotti. We'll talk about it today on the Public Square. Does God care what kind of government you live under? There's a question that could easily qualify as a college course. We've only got a few minutes today. The quick answer is yes. There are issues regarding civil government from Genesis to Revelation. It is clearly in God's viewfinder. If he cares, then does he have an opinion? The answer is, once again, yes, with certainty. The details, however, might surprise you. So does God care about good government? His book surely seems to indicate that fact. Defining good requires an honest amount of study. You won't find the Bible endorsing one form of civil government over another. What you will find is a clear commandment that civil government should be a reflection of human beings aligning their thoughts and actions to biblical principles, teachings, and commandments. God cares. The Bible makes it clear. Figuring it all out, however, is a puzzle you can't solve in a few minutes. It takes a lifetime. These are the kinds of core questions we've been asking every day for nearly 30 years. These are the questions we take into every roundtable research project, issue debate, and campaign. When you log on to aproundtable.org and wade through the library of information on that site, you're actually reading our notes. The research we've done and keep doing every day to try to solve the puzzle of living out a biblical worldview in the 21st century, it's all right there on the site. And in the process, we've tried this. We've tried hard to not lose our sense of humor. You can join the adventure today at aproundtable.org. This is Dave Zanotti on the Public Square. 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
12: Today, we do a lot of typing. The University of Houston's College of Engineering presents this series about the machines that make our civilization run and the people whose ingenuity created them. You've likely heard the proverbial tale of monkeys locked away with typewriters. Leave them alone long enough, the story goes, and through random typing, they'll create the collected works of Shakespeare. Moral of the story? Given enough time, anything can happen by chance. But there's a twist that's usually overlooked. Let's ask a different question. How long would it take a room full of monkeys to stumble upon Hamlet, which is about 125 double-spaced pages? Well, suppose we had 10 hard-working monkeys typing 5 characters a second. Even if we let them type from the time of the Big Bang until today, Hamlet isn't going to happen. The probability of seeing Hamlet appear is so mind-bogglingly small that to say it's minuscule is a vast overstatement. To get a better sense of what we're up against, let's take another look. Instead of trying to recreate the lengthy Hamlet, let's try for this one episode of The Engines of Our Ingenuity, which runs just 2 double-spaced pages. Instead of monkeys at keyboards, let's use computers capable of generating 10,000 randomly typed episodes per second. Computers come in handy not just because they're fast, but because they're reliably random and can check their own work. Now the question's how many computers to use. Let's not short ourselves. Though we can't actually do it, let's say we use a number of computers equal to the total number of atoms in the universe. Given this generous setup, how long will it take to recreate the words you're now listening to? If we started the computers at the time of the Big Bang and let them run until the projected end of the universe, the chance of generating this episode is still so mind-bogglingly small that there's no way to really comprehend it. It's striking to think about. Even things that are possible and seem relatively doable can't happen in something as old and immense as the universe. That's actually a very good state of affairs, since a lot of physics depends on probability. There's a chance that the atoms in my hand could align with the atoms in my desk in such a way that my hand would pass right through it. But it's not going to happen, at least not in this universe. The odds are too heavily stacked against it. We touch upon the possible versus not really possible when we look at lotteries. To win the popular Mega Millions, a player needs to pick 5 numbers chosen from 1 to 75 and 1 number from 1 to 15. Match all 6 and you win the jackpot. And we see jackpot winners every few weeks. If the winner had to pick 12 numbers instead of 6, don't count on seeing a jackpot winner anytime during our lifetimes. Wand in hand, magicians make a living doing the impossible. Monkeys and typewriters do just the opposite, teaching us a very different and very real lesson. Sometimes, even the possible really isn't. I'm Andy Boyd at the University of Houston, where we're interested in the way inventive minds work.
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0: Okay, it's perhaps understandable that when we went looking for life beyond Earth, we were uncertain whether we detected it. I mean, after all, we still don't have an airtight definition of what life is. And consider, it's only been a couple of centuries since a child could get a reliable answer to that question that every parent dreads and every child eventually asks, where do babies come from?
1: Today, a fifth grader can explain the birds and bees, but at the time of the American Revolution, even the founding fathers didn't know the biological basis of fatherhood. In fact, prior to the mid-19th century, leading scientists only had theories about gestation. Most would prompt eye-rolling today. But to be fair, it's not intuitive that a tiny collection of tissue and cells would emerge months later as a squirming, howling infant.
2: They knew that people have sex, and sometimes they have babies. They couldn't figure out what the sometimes had to do with it. They had no idea that women had eggs. They didn't know what sperm cells were.
1: But the theories of the mostly male scientists were pretty certain of one thing, the male contribution to the whole business.
2: A lot of them had to do with saying that the men did all the work and the women just horned in trying to get some credit.
3: Oh, what a beautiful new baby, Anthea.
1: Aye, Charlotte. Isn't she lovely? She's so...
4: Yes, Charlotte. She is a fine, hearty, and virile baby. No doubt owing to my daily servings of mutton and my hours behind the plow. Look at her muscle tone.
2: The men had created these babies, and the women's job was only to carry them.
3: 'Twas an extended labor, Anthea. You must be exhausted.
1: 'Twas the most grueling 40 hours I am spent. The midwife said...
4: Come now, Anthea, hyperbole doesn't suit you. Upon God's good grace, you had a pillow on which to lay your head. I am the one seized by fatigue. Charlotte, pray, fetch me some water. The bounty of mine own satisfaction has completely drained me.
2: The man planted the seed, the woman was the field where this seed grew up. That was the most common for thousands and thousands of years across a lot of different cultures.
0: Indeed, it took a long time to come up with an answer to the question of where babies come from, and for scientists to realize their mistake in writing women out of the picture. But odd theories were kicked around first, says Edward Dolnick, author of The Seeds of Life.
1: For example, did a full moon aid in conception? Was the birth of twins due to two rounds of sex or a very potent father? The bizarreness of the theories and experiments and the extended length of the quest is captured in Mr. Dolnick's subtitle, From Aristotle to Da Vinci, From Shark's Teeth to Frog's Pants.
0: Oh, and a warning. This frank discussion of sex includes a discussion of sex. Well, the younger ears have heard it all anyway. A lot has changed since the time of the ancient Greek philosopher Aristotle.
2: Aristotle, who actually was an awfully insightful fellow and made a huge number of discoveries in biology, thought that the fetus was a kind of hodgepodge of agglomeration of semen on the one hand and menstrual blood on the other. This was a theory that, because Aristotle's name was prestigious from the get-go, had a lot of weight from early on. An awful lot of people believed it. This is all by way of trying to figure out what in the world the females contribute. That was a great mystery. And Aristotle's answer was this menstrual blood connection.
0: What about the theory that involved the belief that maybe semen had some magical properties and could work somehow without physical contact?
2: That was a big notion for thousands of years, because people would dissect animals who had newly mated, because you couldn't do experiments on humans, looking for semen, looking for embryos, nearly always finding nothing. And yet you knew that this mating somehow produced a new being. And so the notion was that even if you couldn't see the evidence, it worked without physical contact, in the same way that sunlight nurtures plants, or the moon or the sun exerts a gravitational pull without physical, tangible contact.
0: It sounds like some additional emphasis to the importance of the men in this process.
2: It's not coincidence that in this day virtually all scientists were male, and virtually all these theories put the man front and center and the woman as a bit player at best.
0: Well, you talk about whether semen actually had to touch anything to produce anything, but that brings me to the story of the frog pants. And this was an experiment in which a pair of pants, or maybe it was boxer shorts, I don't know, were put onto an amphibian. Maybe you could tell us that story.
2: Well, it's one of my favorite stories. There was an Italian scientist who was quite a brilliant fellow named Spallanzani around the time of the American Revolution. And he's trying to sort out once and for all this question of, does semen exert its power in a magical, without touching kind of way, or do you need actual physical contact between sperm and egg? And he looks at frogs, because in frogs, fertilization takes place out in the open, so you can see it. So he takes his frogs, and what he does is divide them up into two batches. One batch of the male frogs is going to mate as natural, naked, regular old frogs. But for the other half, Spallanzani painstakingly sews these tiny little tight-fitting boxer shorts that he wriggles his male frogs into. And the notion is that the frogs that are wearing these boxer shorts are going to, in effect, be wearing full frog body condoms, and therefore the semen from those boxer-wearing frogs won't make physical contact with the female's eggs. And so the question is, which eggs will be fertilized? The ones where the male was carrying on naked and frog-like, or the ones where the frogs were wearing these funny boxer shorts?
0: I see. They weren't up to the usual standards of Italian fashion, but what was the result of the experiment? I suppose I can guess, but I'd rather hear you say it.
2: Well, you can guess, but Spallanzani was thrilled to see that in the frogs wearing boxer shorts, none of those eggs proved fertile, but with the frogs that carried on in their traditional way, those eggs were fertilized. And so what Spallanzani said is, look, no more talk of magic and occult forces. What you need for fertilization to take place is sperm and egg, both, and they have to touch physically.
0: Again, when was this? What was the year, more or less?
2: American Revolution, where 1776, something like that.
0: All right. Well, obviously, it's a good argument for taking off your clothes during sex, I suppose. But 1776, I mean, there you have Ben Franklin out there proving that lightning and electricity are the same thing. There were profound discoveries being made in physics and other areas of medicine, astronomy, and yet this question of gestation, that was still proving elusive. Why was that? Fundamentally, why was that? I mean, clearly there was interest in this subject.
2: Well, that's what got me into this book in the first place. I had written an earlier book about Isaac Newton and Galileo and the Royal Society and all this. And they had figured out how the cosmos work and planets and comets. And that's abstract. At least you can't touch these things and they're far away. And to talk about them requires that Newton had to invent a whole new form of math. And yet that came about 200 years before figuring out this business of biology and where babies come from. And I was so puzzled that the hard question had turned out to be the easy one, and the easy one was so hard. Turns out in short form is that life is complicated, and the inanimate world, which seemed more forbidding and off-putting, was actually much more approachable.
0: Yeah, well, the inanimate world, at least if you're talking about the motion of planets and things like that, which were the subjects of early study, those are fairly simple compared to biology, which everyone knows is messy. But on the other hand, I mean, they did have animal models, animal analogs. They could see how their pets reproduced. They could see fish spawning and, you know, this milk going out into the water. I mean, it doesn't seem like it should have been that difficult.
2: Well, what they could see is the brute fact that it takes a male and a female, there's mating, and eventually there's puppies or there's frogs or there's babies. But what they couldn't understand is how in the world that happens. How is it that this tiny bit of tissue, presumably, at the start, within months, grows to be big, to weigh several pounds? How does it know to have fingers and toes and eyes? Where are those instructions? How does that come to be?
0: Yeah, well, that is difficult, I suppose. And, of course, a lot of this did depend on the invention of the microscope, which was, what, in the mid-17th century, thereabouts, Antoni van Leeuwenhoek, who did that. But before that, I mean, 100 years before that, you had Leonardo da Vinci making these really remarkable anatomical drawings of fetuses inside wombs. But despite that, despite his access to corpses in the hospitals, that didn't help very much, did it?
2: It didn't help enough. You got the big picture, but not even as much of that as you would have thought. So Leonardo makes a gorgeous cutaway drawing of a man and woman having sex. So it's plainly from his imagination, because there are no MRIs or CAT scans for him to draw on. And big parts of that drawing are right, but big parts are wrong, too. The woman has no ovaries. even the greatest observers of them all, like Leonardo, miss big important steps along the way.
0: All right, so let's return to Antony von Leeuwenhoek, who in the 1670s used a microscope, one of his own, to study his own semen after making love to his wife, I presume. And he concluded what exactly? I mean, he saw these little wiggling things, but he saw more than that.
2: So Leeuwenhoek rushes out of bed one night. He's as you say, just been to bed with his wife, and he runs over to his microscope carrying this goopy sample. He's thrilled. He looks at it. He sees these millions upon millions of sperm cells swimming around. No one has ever seen them before, and he's thrilled. He's been looking for the secret of life. These little swimmers seem plainly desperate to get somewhere. They seem like a great clue. If you're looking for life, this seems relevant.
0: But did he not also see little tiny humans, little homunculi inside the head of the sperm there?
2: Well, he didn't say that he could quite see them. He said that his microscopes were better than anybody else's, and so he imagined or thought maybe he saw within each sperm cell a tiny little passenger, like a space traveler. But he wasn't sure that he saw it. He said that down the road, as microscopes get better, quite likely that's what people will find. That's what he believed was in these sperm cells.
0: You write that the question of where babies came from became inseparable from the question of what is life. How so?
2: Well, that is one of the reasons that things took so much longer than anybody had thought. When people first asked, where do babies come from, they thought this was going to be a practical question that had to do with anatomy and tab A and slot B and that kind of thing. It would be straightforward. But it turned out that when you were trying to explain how a bit of tissue took on form and grew, and then not only grew, but burst howling into the world, you had to explain what made some kinds of tissue different from others. What made a coffee cup sitting on your desk just a plain blah old thing, whereas the toddler who comes in and knocks that coffee cup onto the floor is living, breathing, pulsing with energy? What makes for the difference? Those two questions got intertwined, and the question about what is life is so hard that it made plain that what looked like an easy question was in fact wrapped up in a terribly difficult question. And to answer one, you had to answer the other.
0: So this story of how life begins really underwent a sea change when German biologist Oscar Hertwig witnessed something dramatic in 1875.
2: So as late as 1875, this mystery about where babies come from finally is answered. Someone sees sperm and egg actually meet. It's a scientist that nobody's heard of today, a German named Oscar Hertwig, who's studying sea urchins. It so happens that sea urchin eggs are big and they're transparent, so you can see inside them. They're easy to watch. And looking at his microscope in 1875, watching a sea urchin egg and a sea urchin sperm, watching them closely, he sees the nucleus of the sperm meet the nucleus of the egg and fuse into one. And in the one moment of poetry in his long life, Hertwig bursts almost into song. He says it's as if he's seen the sun rise underneath his microscope.
0: Edward Dolnick, thank you so very much for speaking with us.
2: Well, I enjoyed it. Thanks very much.
1: Edward Dolnick is an author, formerly a science writer at the Boston Globe, and his latest book is The Seeds of Life, From Aristotle to Da Vinci, From Shark's Teeth to Frog's Pants. Well, Seth, has there been any other subject in science where the theories have been as bizarre?
0: Well, I don't know what the bizarro meter would say, but for a long time, of course, the origin of meteors was under question. Nobody figured that they were really rocks coming from the heavens. I mean, you know, rocks from the sky, nobody figured that made any sense.
1: Where'd they think they came from?
0: Well, they weren't quite clear. They thought maybe it had something to do with the weather, and that's why they're called meteors, as in meteorology, but, you know, that turned out not to be right.
1: Can you imagine the umbrella that you need to protect yourself from meteors?
0: Well, a meteor shower? Well, people don't use them even today when we know where meteors come from. At least most people don't. I mean, you do see people walking around with umbrellas, but, you know, 8 out of 10 of them say they're not doing it because they're afraid of meteors.
1: Well, on the subject of life, though, haven't there been some weird theories about Martian life? That there were Martians building canals on Mars, for
0: example?
1: Yeah,
0: but that wasn't so weird. I mean, the guy thought he saw the canals, the guy being, you know, Percival Lowell, and before him several Italian astronomers. And these were all trained astronomers. They weren't dummies. The trouble was that they had optics that weren't perfect. And so they got misled into seeing linear features on Mars, which turned out not to be canals. But, hey, in some sense, maybe they were right. maybe there is life on Mars or was life on Mars, so I don't fault these guys too much.

0: Okay, so the story of the birds and the bees, we have that answered. Check. The question of what is life? Well, we're working on that one. We now know that life exists almost everywhere on Earth, but there are a few spots that are barren. Can you guess what they are? Take a tour of them next.
1: It's Frog's Pants on Big Picture Science.
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4: Now the news. I'm Tian Yu. General Secretary Xi Jinping of the Communist Party of China's Central Committee, also the Chinese President, has departed Beijing to pay a state visit to the Democratic People's Republic of Korea. Ahead of the visit, Xi Jinping published a signed article in the DPRK's Rodong Sinmun newspaper saying that bilateral relations stand at a new historical starting point, facing new development opportunities and shouldering new missions of the times. He expressed China's readiness to work with the DPRK to steer bilateral relations from a strategic perspective, keep bilateral relations abreast of the times, and achieve greater development of the relationship. He called on the two sides to strengthen communication and mutual learning to jointly promote the steady development of the two countries' socialist cause. Xi Jinping also said the two countries should oppose hegemonism and power politics and reject any scheme or action aimed at reviving militarism and undermining regional security and stability. The Israel Defense Forces says it struck military targets in west and central Iran. The move followed Iranian missile attacks. Iranian media reported explosions at locations including Tehran, Tabriz, and Isfahan. Iran has closed the airspace around Tehran's Imam Khomeini International Airport. Meanwhile, Al Jazeera reported that Israel attacked Beirut's southern suburbs. U.S. President Donald Trump said Israeli Prime Minister Benjamin Netanyahu will have no choice but to accept any agreement reached between Washington and Tehran. Media say Iran is receiving between 1.5 million and 2 million U.S. dollars on average from each vessel that passes through the Strait of Hormuz. Fars News Agency said the funds received will be deposited into Iran's treasury. Meanwhile, Iran's Department of Environment has reportedly begun drafting regulations for collecting tolls in return for providing environmental services in the strait. South Korea's stock market opened sharply lower on Monday, with the benchmark Korea Composite Stock Price Index tumbling below the 8,000 level and dropping more than 8% shortly after trading started. The decline triggered a circuit breaker on the KOSPI, temporarily halting program trading for 20 minutes. The tech-heavy KOSDAQ also tumbled, shedding 7.5% and falling below the 1,000-point mark amid broad-based selling pressure. A report shows that China achieved steady progress in seawater utilization during the 14th five-year plan period that ended last year. The report by the Ministry of Natural Resources also noted breakthroughs in the exploration of marine resources, including uranium extraction. China had 167 seawater desalination projects last year. Local authorities have evacuated nearly 10,000 residents across Guizhou province after torrential rain triggered floods. Qianxi City, Zunyi City, and Changshun County are the hardest hit areas in the southwestern province. A top-level alert for mountain torrents is in place for parts of Guizhou. In football, Florentino Perez has been re-elected as Real Madrid president after defeating challenger Enrique Riquelme in the club's elections. The 79-year-old will remain in charge until 2030. Perez also suggested Jose Mourinho could return for a second spell as coach, calling him one of the world's best. Riquelme accepted the result, but indicated he may run again in the future. Perez has overseen 7 European Cup titles during his time as president. In tennis, Alexander Zverev has won his first Grand Slam after winning the French Open final over Flavio Cavoli in 5 sets. The victory made Zverev the first German man to win a major title since Boris Becker's Australian Open triumph 3 decades ago.
5: This court is so special to me in so many ways. I've had the best moments of my life on this court. I had the worst moment of my life on these courts. So I was laying in that corner over there 4 years ago with 7 broken ligaments and 2 fractured bones. I lost a Grand Slam final here 2 years ago. But now, finally, it's a happy end.
4: World number 3 Zverev had lost his 3 previous major finals. And that's the news. I'm Tian Yu.

0: Today is June 8th on Tidbits in Time, an original day. Stay with me to hear about Orwell's 1984 hitting the shelves. We'll tell you about the origins of the modern computer, introduce you to the father of the World Wide Web, and celebrate the birthday of Mr. Mid-Century Modern himself. All that plus, wouldn't you like to hear the story of the very first commercial ice cream? Tidbits in Time is next, so stick around. It was on June 8, 1949 that Eric Arthur Blair published a book under the pen name of George Orwell. The book was his now famous 1984. It is startling as to how insightful his ideas about news speak, cult of personality, historical revisionism, thought crime, 2 plus 2 equals 5, memory hole, and groupthink seem today. How suspiciously similar are telescreens to our current warrantless surveillance of cell phones, traffic cameras, and email snooping? It was on June 8, 1887 that Hermann Hollerith applied for patent number 395,791 for a system to use a machine to calculate statistics, and the computer age was born. Of course, the device was primitive and clunky, but consider the progress, astounding like in aviation, that's been made in a mere 133 years. In the days of horse-drawn carriages, the silicon chip wasn't even a glimmer of an idea. June 8, 1955 saw the birth of British physicist Tim Berners-Lee in London, England. He conceived the idea of connecting computers globally through hyperlinks. He developed HTML, or hypertext markup language, the code to write websites, and HTTP, or hypertext transfer protocol, as the means to display documents on computers across the Internet. Within an amazingly short time, the power of the World Wide Web came into the hands of the masses. It was on June 8, 1867 that Frank Lincoln Wright was born in Richland Center, Wisconsin. He later changed his middle name to Lloyd. His unusual styles of architecture and dramatic buildings brought him fame and a lasting legacy of genius, but not fortune. One of his sons, architect John Lloyd Wright, invented Lincoln Logs, and one of his granddaughters, actress Ann Baxter, won an Academy Award. Frank Lloyd Wright died on April 19, 1959, in Phoenix, Arizona. June 8, 1786, the very first advertisement for commercially made ice cream appeared in the New York Postboy newspaper. People reportedly treated the stuff with considerable suspicion when introduced to it, to the amusement of their hosts, often holding it in a spoon and melting it with their breath before tasting it. Of course, then they finished the whole serving with gusto. Cold, creamy, sugary, great tasting. Can you imagine what life must have been like before ice cream? For your very own email print version of Tidbits in Time, showing up every day for free in your inbox, just send a request to adrian@tidbitsintime.com. That's adrian@tidbitsintime.com. For Tidbits in Time, this has been Gene Vann.
1: Today is June 8th. Let's take a look back at today in rock and roll history. 1959, The Crystals' "To Do Ron Ron" peaks at number 3 on the Billboard pop chart.
2: I made them on a Monday and my heart was filled. They do run, run, run, they do run, run.
1: The effort is the brainchild of Phil Spector, who uses a multi-track recording system to build the song layer upon layer to achieve a result that would become known as a wall of sound. Backing musicians included Glenn Campbell on guitar, Hal Blaine on

1974. Keyboard player Rick Wakeman leaves progressive rock band Yes following completion of the tour supporting the album Tales from Topographic Oceans. Wakeman openly expressed his disillusionment with the album, but rejoined Yes on several occasions in years to come. Same day in 74, Paul McCartney and Wings had the top spot on the Billboard singles chart with Band on the Run, featuring Paul playing bass, guitar, and drums. The song was a number 3 hit in Britain.

0: and roll birthdays on this date. Soulful rock blues singer-songwriter Boz Scaggs, born William Royce Scaggs. Boz emerged as the late 60s second guitarist and vocalist for the Steve Miller Band, born in 1944 in Canton, Ohio. Chuck Negron, one of the lead vocalists in hit 60s pop rock band Three Dog Night, born in 1942 in the Bronx, New York. And in 1947, Mick Box, the guitarist for Uriah Heep. And that's a look back at June 8th, today in rock and roll history.
1: This is the History in 5 Minutes podcast, the number one podcast for learning about anything in history in no time at all. I'm your host, Michael Rank. Greetings, History in 5 Minutes podcast listeners. We are continuing our second of three episodes interviewing podcaster and author Giles Milton. Giles is the podcast host of the Unknown History podcast and author of the new book, When Churchill Slaughtered Sheep and Stalin Robbed a Bank, full of very interesting stories, including many on Winston Churchill. In this episode, we're going to be discussing Churchill's most controversial cousin. This was a relative that, frankly, embarrassed Winston. We all have relatives that embarrassed us. But the way that she embarrassed him was by having a rumored affair with Trotsky. We're going to be learning all about how capitalism and communism come together in the oddest of ways in this episode. I really had a lot of fun talking with Giles, and I hope you enjoy this episode. So we're just going to jump right into this interview. Hey everyone, welcome to the show. We are fortunate to be joined again with a guest for the second episode, and that is Giles Milton. Giles, welcome to the show.
2: Thank you very much for having me on.
1: So you have been helping to provide us additional information about the life of Winston Churchill and explore avenues of his life that most of us don't know about. We know about his speech making during World War II and other aspects of his political career, but

0: the thing, one of the things we don't know about, and I'm really interested in learning more about this, are strange family members that he has. Prominent people are always trying to shove away embarrassing family members that they have around them. So could you tell us a little bit about his controversial cousin, Claire Sheridan, and why did she gain attention in 1920?
1: Yeah, this is an extraordinary story that I stumbled across. Like you say, we think we know everything about Churchill, but we don't know about Claire Sheridan. She was his first cousin, and she was a sculptress. And in the autumn of 1920, she headed off to Russia. Now, this in itself was very controversial because Britain had only recently been at war with Russia. In a year earlier, Britain had had troops inside Russia fighting against the Bolshevik regime, Lenin, Trotsky, etc. So for Churchill's cousin to take herself off to Russia to sculpt some of the leading members of the new revolutionary government was pretty shocking and had to be kept quiet. So off she went, and within a very short space of time, she managed to get herself an introduction to some of the leading members of this new revolutionary regime.
0: And something you've written about are rumors regarding Claire and Trotsky's relationship. So what about those rumors?
1: Yes. So she met a number of these senior figures, and one of them was Trotsky, who, of course, was head of the Red Army, the most senior Bolshevik after Lenin, really. And she was introduced to him, and they got on extremely well. There was a real magnetism between them. And she used to go there to his office at night when everyone else had left, and she'd do sketches of him and begin work on the sculpture of his head that she was going to do. And we have a little bit of some of the dialogue, some of the conversation that they had, which is quite amusing. It was said that she used to measure his head with these calipers that she'd use to get his nose and his chin exactly right. And he said to her, with a glint in his eye, he said, "You're caressing me with tools of steel." And certainly there was, I think, a real chemistry between them. And it was even said that he undressed, not completely undressed, but he certainly took his top off for her. And she tried to also persuade him to take off these little oval metal frame glasses that he always wore, which he eventually did. But obviously from their chat, they developed something of an intimacy. And we don't really know quite how far it went. But Claire Sheridan was a great believer in free love. And there were, of course, all sorts of rumors began going around that she was sleeping not just with Trotsky, but other members of the Politburo as well.
0: One hopes that there's a hidden explicit painting of Trotsky hiding out there somewhere in some archive. So.
1: or some descendant, you know, knocking around in Russia.
0: So that's funny in regards to Churchill, because for all of his speechifying and I know that with the rise of Nazism, in a sense, there was even warm feelings of the Nazi Party in 1930s England for them to be at this bulwark sort of against Russia. So what did Churchill think about this? Did he ever forgive his cousin for this?
1: Well, Churchill, he did in the long run. He forgave her for what she was doing. And he even actually later, he sat for her and she sculpted a bust of him as well. But MI5, which is the British Internal Secret Service, was definitely not quite so forgiving of Claire Sheridan going off to the Soviet Union in its early days. And also she went off to Nazi Germany as well. And they spent the many, many years intercepting her mail and tracking her communications. So they wanted to have a pretty good steer on what she was up to and what she was doing.
0: Well, I really like this story because we always fault medieval Europe for all of its royals marrying one another and becoming a bit incestuous. But really, we see there's kind of a similar dynamic in the 20th century. These leaders that are supposedly enemies with one another, there's a lot of intermingling going on.
1: That's definitely the case. And certainly, this was quite extraordinary because, as I say, you know, we'd been at war with Russia just a few months before Claire Sheridan went out to visit. So, I mean, imagine that now breaking on Twitter. It would be absolutely scandalous, I think.
0: Well, yeah, thank you for that story. Again, something I had no idea about, but I feel enriched in a way. I'm not sure how, but, you know, in some way I do. So this comes from your new book, When Churchill Slaughtered Sheep and Stalin Robbed a Bank. So what prompted you to write that book?
1: Going to the archives, coming up with unbelievable stories that I never knew about, stories that wouldn't make an entire book, but which I really think deserve to be shared with people. People might want to know these incredible facts about historical figures. So as I began to collect them, I realized I had a book's worth, and so they were all published together in one volume.
0: Well, I'm definitely a big fan of taking anecdotes like this from history and short snippets, as this podcast will attest. But Giles, where can people find out more about you and your podcast, Unknown History, and also where to find your new book?
1: If they want to listen to the podcast, it's quickanddirtytips.com/Giles. It's Unknown History, the podcast. And also, of course, the book is now out. It's in all good bookstores across America and, of course, online on all the usual sites, Amazon, etc.
0: Well, I appreciate it, Giles. Thank you for joining us.
1: Thank you.
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3: Hello and welcome to the Current Science and Technology Podcast from the Museum of Science in Boston. I'm your host, Adam Weiss, and every week we bring you interviews with guest researchers and our museum staff covering science and technology in depth. This week, we'll hear about recycling computer chips into solar cells and about the 31st annual Great American Smokeout. Computer chip manufacturers throw away millions of large silicon wafers every year, the same type of silicon that's used to make solar panels. An engineer at IBM put these two facts together and asked, why not turn their unusable wafers into solar cells instead of destroying them? My colleague Robin Doty talked to the museum's Daniel Davis about that process.
4: We have Daniel Davis with us here today. He's a regular here on our podcast, and we're going to be talking about solar cells. So, Daniel, we know a bit about solar cells, but there's a new angle here that IBM has sort of thrown into the picture. Tell us a bit about it.
5: Well, the really exciting thing about solar cells and solar energy in general is the enormous potential that we have, the enormous amount of available solar energy we have. The National Renewable Energy Laboratory, their Renewable Resource Data Center, estimates that if we could just tap 0.2%, that's a fifth of a percent of all the solar energy that hit the United States, that would be enough to satisfy our national energy needs. So there's a huge amount of solar energy available. So it's not availability of land that is the hindrance or the challenge for solar power, but the fact that it's costly to produce solar panels. And that's because the predominant material used to make solar panels, silicon, although it's the most common element on Earth overall in terms of sand, but purified that silicon to the purity required to make solar cells is costly, and that's where IBM comes in.
4: Before you go too far with this, just in case, I mean, I've often wondered this and I tend to forget it. What is it about silicon that makes it so ideal for solar cells?
5: Well, silicon can be doped with different chemicals like arsenic or germanium to alter its electrical properties. And so the way a solar panel works is that you have two sheets of silicon that are in close contact, or you dope one side of a wafer positively and the next side of the wafer negatively, and it acts somewhat like a battery, and that when light hits this solar panel, it liberates charge that then goes through an electrical circuit connecting the positive and negative halves, and that electricity is generated in that fashion. And so the particular thing about silicon, although it is not absolutely unique to silicon, is its ability to readily adjust its electrical properties using these small additives.
4: Now, silicon is derived from what?
5: Sand. Silicon dioxide, yep.
4: So that seems like something we'd have a heck of a lot of. So I've often wondered, why is it so difficult or hard to not create a lot of this silicon material for solar cells.
5: Again, it's the purity, although the purity requirements for solar cells are not as high as those that are required for electronic chips, like central processing units for computers. It's still a high degree of purity that's required. So the advantage that silicon has in that its electrical properties can readily be adjusted by adding the chemical additives is also a challenge in that the amounts have to be very precise in order to get the electrical behavior that one desires.
4: So I wanted to back up a little bit and understand silicon and the process a little bit better, because you're going to tell us about a recovery process that IBM has come up with to preserve that material. And I just wanted to be sure why it's so important that we actually save this material as opposed to making new material.
5: Absolutely. As you mentioned, IBM has a recovery process where they take silicon wafers that they are using for electronic chip manufacturing, and they are taking the discards and then repurposing them for use in solar cells. Now, it may not seem like, why would they discard silicon wafers?
4: Yeah, I was curious.
5: Well, they estimate that each day there's about 250,000 silicon wafers started in processes, and about 3% of that are actually discards. And they're discards either because there's defects or because they're putting monitor wafers through a system to make sure that it's acting in the way that they want so that they can then put the large batch of production wafers through.
4: So they're like test wafers to make sure the system's actually working right.
5: That's exactly right. So if you add all those 3% of, 250,000 per day over the length of a year, that comes up with about 3 million silicon wafers that are being discarded each year across the industry.
4: So we want to recover this material if we can.
5: Absolutely. And in fact, you might say, well, why are they throwing it away in the first place?
4: Right.
5: It gets a little bit challenging because typically on these wafers, there are patterns for electronic chips that contain intellectual property and trade secrets that could be potentially lifted from the wafer and then used by competitors. And
4: can you explain that a little bit? I don't quite understand how a pattern can be a proprietary piece of information.
5: It's an excellent question. And in fact, computer chips are exceedingly complex, and they're also extremely tiny. They're getting down on the scale of tens of billionths of a meter in terms of the line widths or the feature size on these chips. And so naturally, you can't take a paintbrush or you can't take a small wire and draw it that thin and lay it down.
4: Right.
5: You're also talking about millions or tens of millions of transistors that are in a central processing unit. And so the way that they're put down is by making a pattern. And so you draw out a template and then use optical reduction, just like you can use a magnifying glass to make an image bigger. You can also use lenses to minimize or make that image smaller on a pattern, and then use a photoresistive material that is a material that changes its resistance to acids when it's exposed to light or not exposed to light, to be able to put a pattern on a silicon wafer that allows you then to add on a metal deposit so that you have metal, a pattern of metal of interconnecting wires that's in the pattern that you want. And then you can add on another layer of silicon doped appropriately, either positive or negatively, and you build it up in a sandwich-wise fashion to make the end product.
4: So IBM spent a lot of time developing these patterns that are uniquely suited to the particular thing that they're working on.
5: Yes, chip makers in general, yes. But so there's proprietary information in these silicon wafers that they'd like to remove before they put them on the general market.
4: Okay, so now they need to remove them. How do they do it? And I gather it's in a very green, if you will, way.
5: That's absolutely true. Now, typically, removing patterns involves etching, and that can involve ozone and hydrofluoric and sulfuric and nitric acids, which are, you know,
4: pretty nasty things, yeah.
5: But the great thing about this new technique, which was initiated and spearheaded by Dr. Eric White at the Vermont IBM plant in Burlington, was to use basically an abrasive pad and water slurry to basically scrub the patterns off. And so there is solid material that comes off of this and essentially no chemicals that are used to just scrub the pattern off and then have a clean, bright, shiny, untouched silicon surface that can then either be used again for monitor wafers, and that poses an advantage to the company in that they don't have to make the expense of coming up with more purified wafers to put in for test processes, and they can also sell it to solar cell manufacturers.
4: So do they save money, or is this sort of just a good green thing to do?
5: Well, this is a money saver, and a money maker. So the Burlington, Vermont plant estimates that they have saved over $1 million this year, and they even had another $1.5 million that they saved, and that they had a stockpiled wafers that they were able to repurpose or sell. So this is really an important point that oftentimes people think of recycling as an onerous thing or a disadvantage, right, when all too often it can make good business sense and be profitable.
4: Now, is IBM the only one making these kinds of cells? And if not, are other companies taking advantage of what they've learned?
5: My understanding is that IBM is not making the solar cells per se. They are providing these, these silicon wafers to other solar cell manufacturers. They certainly don't intend to sit on that technology. So they've already transitioned this to over to an East Fishkill plant where that's being it's being implemented now. And they intend to share this technology across the industry so that it can really have a global impact and really impact all the totality, these roughly 3 million wafers that are being discarded each year across the industry. So it really has the potential for a very large impact. Now, to give you an idea of the types of scale that we're talking about, what 3 million silicon wafers could generate in terms of solar cells, it would generate enough solar cells to cover about 22 acres of land. These solar cells would weigh about 190 tons. And most importantly, it would generate about 13.5 million watts of electrical energy, and that's enough to power about 6,000 homes or about 130,000 light bulbs or 13,000 microwaves.
4: Right.
5: So, and that's on a per year. So these things have a lifetime on the order of, you know, two or three decades. And so the cumulative effects could be substantial.
4: So you really don't want to throw these in the waste can. These could really be helpful.
5: Absolutely.
4: Well, fantastic. It's great to hear that somebody's out there sort of rethinking things here and figuring out how to recover these kinds of materials as we all sort of try and think green.
5: I find it particularly inspiring that this is an example of, you know, one or a few people having a good idea and then really seeing it through and having that be an opportunity to leverage into a much larger impact. So if we all start thinking about ways that we can recycle and reuse or, you know, capitalize on things that, you know, would be useful but that we're throwing away, we can use that as an example and make much more sweeping changes.
4: Fantastic. Daniel Davis, thank you very much.
5: It's my pleasure, Robin.
3: This last Thursday marked the 31st annual Great American Smokeout, a day where smokers are encouraged to start down the path toward giving up tobacco. To learn more about the Smokeout, the museum's Susan Heilman talked to Dr. Howard Koh, the Associate Dean for Public Health Practice at the Harvard School of Public Health and a former Commissioner of Public Health for the state of Massachusetts. Here's Susan.
6: What's the most important thing about the Great American Smokeout?
7: Well, tobacco dependence and addiction still remains one of the greatest public health challenges of our time, not only in this country, but worldwide. But the good news is that millions of smokers have successfully quit. And in fact, there are more ex-smokers in our country now than there are current smokers. And the Smokeout is a way to give people an opportunity to take that first step toward a smoke-free future.
6: Well, how many people right now are still smoking in either in Massachusetts or in the entire country?
7: We have about 850,000 smokers in our state and about 45 million nationwide. That number had been declining, but it's plateaued over the last 3 years. So that's why days like today are very, very important.
6: Is there any specific reason you can think of why those numbers have plateaued? What's caused the stop in the decline?
7: Well, we know that public health and tobacco control programs work well. And we used to have one of the best programs like that here in this state. But the funding was cut through budget crises after 9/11, and we're just starting to see the resources being restored. So we're hoping that public health can be supported more and these programs can get back to where they were and we can see further declines in smoking rates, both here in the state and around the country.
6: Would you like to talk a little bit about some of the previous public health policies? I hear that they were one of the best in the country. And what are some of the things that we're bringing back that we're starting to bring back now?
7: Well, the tobacco industry has spent decades and billions of dollars to normalize their product, which is now known to be deadly and addictive. And they've worked their product into all parts of society. So a public health response is developing a comprehensive societal response to that assault, basically. Every statewide program that's effective, not only here in Massachusetts, but around the country, has a multi-pronged approach that looks toward prevention for kids, cessation for adults who smoke and want to quit, establishing smoke-free public places, and then counter-advertising media, such as what started here again in Massachusetts yesterday. Back in the late 1990s, we used to have all those in the state before the funding was reduced, and we're hoping to restore all that and put tobacco control and prevention back on the radar screen for the people of our Commonwealth.
6: So you mentioned that the funding is now coming back a little bit. So would you like to talk about what started coming out yesterday?
7: Sure. And once again, the tobacco industry has sent their message through advertising and the media unchecked for decades. So it's only fair that public health can spend a couple dollars to send a message that non-smoking and clean air should be the social norm. So the anti-tobacco counter-advertising ads that went back on the air in Massachusetts yesterday is one step in that direction.
6: Now that we're getting increased funding back to put out an ad campaign against smoking, what type of model can we use in this case?
7: Well, ironically, we can use our own model, and Massachusetts and California actually were the first two states in the country to have model statewide tobacco control programs that stressed prevention, cessation, clean air in public places, and media counter-advertising. And so, in fact, Massachusetts has a worldwide reputation for setting the stage and doing it right. And that work happened mostly through the 1990s. So now that we have more resources being put back into these programs, we can regain our stature worldwide as an international tobacco control leader.
6: That's good news. So you mentioned focusing a lot of advertising on kids. And so why is that? Why are there so many young smokers? What age are they actually starting to smoke?
7: Well, tragically, we know that tobacco use and tobacco addiction is a pediatric disease. And the median age for initiation for starting smoking is 13. And that's way before any person can make an informed choice about tobacco use. The industry has known this for a long, long time, so public health is trying to counter that influence and stress the importance of prevention for kids and get kids involved as youth leaders. That's been a very empowering movement in public health in the state and around the world, in fact. So we're excited that the next generation is resisting this influence better than previous generations, but we still have a long ways to go.
6: Well, now that we've heard a little bit about smoking in the country and in the state of Massachusetts, what can the Great American Smoke Out do for people right now?
7: Well, studies show that most people who smoke actually want to quit.
8: At the tone, we've reached the top of the hour. WIZULP. Newark. Radio Newark News.
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10: On today's broadcast, as South Korea marks Memorial Day, President Lee Jae-myung says the government will confiscate the wealth that pro-Japanese collaborators accumulated during the 35 years Korea was under Japanese occupation. The ruling and opposition parties call for a thorough probe into the shortage of ballot papers at several polling stations during the June 3rd local elections. And the Korean won weakens against the greenback to its lowest level in 17 years, breaking the 1,560 level during intraday trading. This is KBS World Radio News. I'm Eileen Cahill. The government will launch an investigation to track down the ill-gotten gains left behind by Koreans who collaborated with Japan during the Japanese occupation of Korea in the early part of the 20th century. Speaking during a Memorial Day ceremony, President Lee Jae-myung pledged the initiative to find and seize those wrongfully accumulated assets as he commemorated Koreans who sacrificed everything for their country, including those who fought for independence from Japan. Kim Bum-soo has more.
11: President Lee Jae-myung says the government will confiscate the wealth pro-Japanese collaborators accumulated during the 35 years Korea was under Japanese colonial occupation.
12: In his speech at Seoul National Cemetery on Saturday to mark the 71st Memorial Day, the president revealed his plans to track down those he called disloyal to the Korean community.
13: Through the act on the confiscation of pro-Japanese property promulgated June 2nd, we will investigate and recover assets unjustly accumulated by pro-Japanese, anti-Korean collaborators to hold them accountable and set an example to prevent any recurrence.
11: Last month, the ruling party passed the legislation in the absence of most lawmakers from the main opposition, abolishing a similar law introduced two decades ago that was never strictly enforced.
13: As we honor those who defended our community, it is also a crucial duty entrusted to us to punish those who betray the community to serve their own interests. Only when dedication is exalted and betrayal is condemned can a national community achieve social justice and unity for its continued existence and development.
11: The new law enables the confiscation of assets from pro-Japanese collaborators as well as the gains their descendants made by liquidating those assets. The special act will revive the investigative commission on pro-Japanese collaborators' property, which was disbanded in 2010, and give it a new five-year mandate. The investigators will then have the daunting task of determining which assets should be seized 8 decades after the defeat of the Japanese Empire. Kim Bum-soo, KBS World Radio News.
6: Both the ruling Democratic Party and the main opposition People Power Party are calling for accountability over the shortage of ballot papers in some parts of Seoul during Wednesday's local elections. The Democratic Party is seeking a parliamentary investigation into the matter, targeting the National Election Commission, while the PPP has called for a special counsel probe in addition to a parliamentary investigation. Speaking to reporters on Friday, DP floor leader Han Byung-do said his party will push for bold reforms to make sure the election watchdog has the public's trust. PPP leader Jang Dong-hyuk said at a Supreme Council meeting on Saturday that the Election Commission's briefings can no longer be trusted and it is difficult to be certain there were no shortages elsewhere in the country. Jang said the matter should not end with the resignation of the commission's chairperson, Noh Tae-ak, but that all its commissioners and regional committee members must be held to account, and he called for discussions to revise the Public Official Election Act. Ex-President Yoon Suk-yeol has appeared before a special counsel team to answer to charges of power abuse and obstruction of rights in connection with messages he intended to send to the U.S., justifying his failed attempt to impose martial law. Yoon, currently in custody at the Seoul Detention Center, arrived at the special counsel's office in Gwacheon, just south of Seoul, Saturday, marking his first time appearing for questioning since the new investigation was launched in February. He is alleged to have directed the Foreign Ministry and the National Security Office to send messages to the United States and other nations, justifying his martial law declaration as legitimate. The National Security Office is suspected to have delivered Yoon's message to the National Intelligence Service a day after he declared martial law on December 3, 2024. The special counsel team alleges that the message was translated into English at the spy agency and briefed to a CIA official. The exchange rate has broken 1,561 against the greenback during trading for the first time in 17 years. Nighttime trading ended at 2 a.m. Saturday at 1,559 South Korean won against the U.S. dollar, with the local currency weakening by 19.9 won from Friday's daytime closing, as foreign investors sold off South Korean shares and the Iran war continued. The rate had risen as high as 1,561.5 won against the greenback before nighttime trading ended. The closing rate is the highest since March 6, 2009, when the exchange rate recorded 1,597 won against the dollar in intraday trading during a global financial crisis. North Korean leader Kim Jong-un has inspected a navigation test for a newly built naval destroyer that tipped over during a launching ceremony last year.
14: The North state-run Korean Central News Agency said Saturday that Kim boarded the 5,000-ton Gangwon destroyer 2 days earlier to observe an assessment of its maneuvering and operational capabilities. Kim, who was accompanied by his daughter Jue in photos released by the KCNA, expressed satisfaction over the vessel's cruise and high-speed mobility systems. The regime leader then said building a naval force that can reliably take charge of a key part of the nuclear war deterrent and strike enemies underwater or above water is the most important task under the ruling party's 5-year national defense development policy. The U.S. government has authorized the potential sale to South Korea of Joint Direct Attack Munition, or JDAM, precision bombs and related equipment. The United States State Department announced the decision in a statement published on its website Friday, estimating the cost of the potential government-to-government foreign military sale at $106 million. South Korea has made a request to buy 708 KMU-557 JDAM tail kits, 58 KMU-572 JDAM guidance kits, and other items, including weapons support equipment and U.S. government and contractor engineering, technical and logistics support services, according to the department. The department said the proposed sale would improve South Korea's capability to meet current and future threats by expanding its critical air defense capability in the region and ensuring interoperability with U.S. forces. Overcast skies are in the forecast nationwide on Sunday, with rainfall expected in the country's southern regions and on Jeju Island. The Korea Meteorological Administration predicts up to 20 millimeters of rain for the southern part of North Gyeongsang Province, South Gyeongsang Province, and Jeju Island, starting Sunday morning. The eastern part of the Jeolla provinces will likely see rain starting Sunday afternoon, but most of it is expected to subside by Sunday evening. And that's the news from KBS World Radio's News Center in Seoul. This has been Eileen Cahill.
2: Science, but not the boring kind.
15: This is Bird Note. Birds are clever creatures. It's part of what makes them so fun to watch. But human infrastructure, like open pipes, can turn a bird's natural curiosity into a death sentence. Open vertical pipes are commonly used to build fences, anchor gates, and post signs. Inquisitive birds often inspect these cavities in their search for food and nest sites. For example, this western bluebird can comfortably fit through a hole just 1.5 inches wide. But without enough room to turn around or spread his wings in the smooth pipe, the little bird will be trapped and eventually die. Open pipes not only kill birds, they also entomb insects, reptiles, and small mammals. It's why conservationists call them death pipes. Thankfully, there's an easy way to protect birds from death pipes. Cap them. Conservation groups like the Tucson Bird Alliance recommend covering any open pipe 1 inch in diameter or wider. You can use store-bought caps or make your own by plugging the hole with cardboard and backfilling the opening with cement mix. You'll find more resources on how to cover death pipes safely and other actions you can take for birds when you visit our website, birdnote.org. I'm Ariana Rimmel.
16: The cream of French fencing, training in a superb new underground arms room, as they call it, in a wood near Paris. Among them, 26-year-old Astrid Guillard, who will be competing in her first Olympic Games this summer. Her work is designing space vehicles for the European Aeronautic Defence and Space Company. Her play, since the age of 5, sword fighting.
17: There is a long tradition of fencing in history, and especially in France, and we still feel it through certain values like respect, self-control, and fair play.
16: So you still say en garde before you start fighting?
17: Yes, and the official language is French, so...
16: So it's a certain chivalrous French tradition?
17: Chivalrous, I don't know if it's a good word, but it's maybe the case for épée, because épée is the weapon of duel. So the first to touch get the point, like in the past, the first to touch is still alive. It's quite the same.
16: D'Artagnan fighting the final duel with the evil Count de Rochefort on the top of Notre Dame Cathedral in the latest Hollywood adaptation of The Three Musketeers. The Musketeers did exist, even if Alexandre Dumas used a lot of poetic license in telling their story. At the time, it was the duty of every French aristocrat to know how to use a sword when his honour was slighted. The result, says master fencer and fencing historian Gérard Six, was carnage.
18: Duel in France is a long tradition, and we always prefer to fight with a sword instead of pistols. The feeling of honour is better. You know that in the beginning of the 17th century, in 20 years, there was 20,000 duels in France.
16: The commentary of a film shot of the last duel fought in France, which took place as recently as 1967. Fencing master Pascal Maroula tells the story.
19: The last duel was between the socialist parliamentarian and mayor of Marseille, Gaston de Fer, and the conservative MP, René Ribière, after a clash in the National Assembly. De Fer insulted the Parisian and refused to apologize. The conservative challenged him, the socialist accepted, and they fought in a private garden with sharp épées and no protection. They risked death or very serious injury.
16: Ribière was to be married the following day. De Fer vowed to wound him in such a way as to spoil his wedding night very considerably. In the end, the referee stopped the duel after the Marseillais had wounded the Parisian twice on the arm. Fencing as a sport, even as a philosophy, also has deep roots. The father of modern philosophy, René Descartes, was a useful swordsman. He even wrote a treatise, lost sadly, on the subject. And under the enthusiastic patronage of the Sun King, the builder of Versailles, fencing was turned from a means of killing into an art of living. So says fencing historian Gérard Six.
18: Louis XIV considered fencing as an art, academic art. He ennobled the practice.
16: Was he any good himself?
18: Yes, very good. He was a very good dancer, he was a very good rider, and a very good also fencer.
16: A scene where soldiers dance with swords from the comic ballet Monsieur de Pourceaugnac, adapted from the Molière play by the King's court composer Lully. Louis XIV would get up on stage and play in this ballet himself, but he was just one of France's extraordinary fencing heroes. The Chevalier de Saint-Georges was another, son of a West Indian slave and her owner. He was an esteemed member of Louis XV's court, a prolific composer, superb violinist and best swordsman in France. And then there was his sometime sparring partner, the Chevalier d'Eon, a transvestite spy who, during missions for the king in Russia and England, outfenced the best of them, though wearing a gown. For the French men and women getting ready to cross swords with the world's best in London, we can only wish that they can do so with some of the swagger and dash of their forebears. John Lawrenson, DW, Paris.
2: Science!
20: Hi, I'm Mayor Rindy, and this is Distillations, extracts from the past, present, and future of chemistry. On today's show, we travel across the pond for tea time. First, we follow George Orwell's instructions for the perfect cup of tea. We'll see if we can find some science to back him up. Then we learn the history of a divisive British export whose own marketing slogan is "Love it or hate it." Those stories coming up.
21: So how would you make the perfect British cup of tea?
22: Builder's tea. I think the milk should go in last because you can't tell what colour it's going to be if you put it in first. But yeah, and you mustn't just like dip the tea bag in quickly and whip it out. It needs to sit in there for a little bit.
20: That's producer Nina Perry chatting with Sam, an interior designer in South London. Ask almost anyone on the street in the UK and you'll get a similarly long list of requirements and preferences for the perfect cup. Regardless of personal preference, tea's chemistry is fairly well established. Nina sat down with a chemical engineer at Loughborough University to learn the science behind the ideal cup in literature and in life.
0: Let me just say that the perfect cup of tea is largely a matter of opinion. Most tea drinkers in Britain have a preference for what type of tea they drink, its strength, the vessel it's drunk from, and whether the milk is added first or last. In 1946, the great George Orwell famously wrote about his perfect cup in an essay entitled A Nice Cup of Tea.
1: When I look through my own recipe for the perfect cup of tea, I find no fewer than 11 outstanding points. On perhaps two of them, there would be pretty general agreement, but at least four others are acutely controversial.
0: In 2003, the Royal Society of Chemistry itself wanted to commemorate George Orwell on what would have been his 100th birthday by looking at his instructions for a perfect cup.
1: First of all, one should use Indian or Ceylonese tea. China tea has virtues which are not to be despised nowadays. It is economical, and one can drink it without milk, but there is not much stimulation in it. One does not feel wiser, braver, or more optimistic after drinking it. Anyone who has used that comforting phrase, a nice cup of tea, invariably means Indian tea.
0: Chemical engineer Andrew Stapley of Loughborough University was tasked with a chemical analysis of Orwell's process.
4: So what we have here is Assam tea, good strong tea flavour, which George Orwell liked.
0: Andrew and I sit down to evaluate Orwell's recipe for the perfect cup of tea. Laid before us, my best fine bone china tea set that I brought with me, especially for the occasion.
1: Secondly, tea should be made in small quantities, that is, in a teapot.
4: Okay, well, first off, you need boiling water. Every time you boil water, the water loses oxygen. All water has oxygen dissolved in it. And the oxygen actually interacts with the polyphenol components in the tea. It almost brings the tea alive to have oxygen in the water.
0: Polyphenols are the main chemicals in tea. They give tea its colour and taste. They are also antioxidants.
4: It will make a difference what water you put in. If you live in a hard water area, there's a tendency to produce what's called tea scum. Hard water has calcium ions in it. These bind with all the tea components that are leached out of the tea into the water, and they then clump together into small little flocks.
1: Thirdly, the pot should be warmed beforehand. This is better done by placing it on the hob than by the usual method of swilling it out with hot water.
4: Okay, so it's important to pre-warm the pot, because if you put it into the water into a cold pot, then it will cool the water down, and you want to have the water as high a temperature as possible while the tea is infusing, because that favours the diffusion of the components that give you the best flavour. If you stick tea in for a long period of time, you get these rather unpleasant compounds coming out, which kind of stick on your tongue and they don't taste so nice, and that give you the stewed tea flavour. So to avoid that, you want to have quite a short infusion, but at high temperature.
1: Fourthly, the tea should be strong. For a pot holding a quart, if you're going to fill it nearly to the brim, 6 heaped teaspoons would be about right.
4: So we just add 1 teaspoon for each person. And there's an old expression, 1 for the pot as well.
1: Fifthly, the tea should be put straight into the pot. No strainers, muslin bags or other devices to imprison the tea.
4: The tea bag does offer a little bit of resistance for the tea to get into the main body of the pot to keep it all nicely infusing.
1: Sixthly, one should take the teapot to the kettle and not the other way about. The water should be actually boiling at the moment of impact, which means that one should keep it on the flame while one pours.
21: You were saying before about it not brewing for too long.
3: Yeah, you don't want it to be more than 3 minutes or so. Just to stop these high molecular weight components, they're often referred to as tannins, that give a kind of a leathery feel on the tongue.
1: Seventhly, after making the tea, one should stir it, or better, give the pot a good shake, afterwards allowing the leaves to settle. Eighthly, one should drink out of a good breakfast cup. That is, the cylindrical type of cup, not the flat, shallow type.
21: Is there a difference with the vessel you're drinking from?
3: There will be some differences. The thinner the china, obviously, the less heat is absorbed by the actual cup. So it will stay warmer for slightly longer with a thinner cup.
1: Ninthly, one should pour the cream off the milk before using it for tea. Milk that is too creamy always gives tea a sickly taste. Tenthly, one should pour tea into the cup first. This is one of the most controversial points of all. Indeed, in every family in Britain, there are probably two schools of thought on the subject. The milk-first school can bring forward some fairly strong arguments, but I maintain that my own argument is unanswerable. This is that, by putting the tea in first and stirring as one pours, one can exactly regulate the amount of milk, whereas one is liable to put in too much milk if one does it the other way around.
21: So does the milk go in first or last?
3: If you're talking about getting the perfect cup of tea, then you still need to put the milk in first. When you're pouring in a little bit of milk into a big cup of hot tea, the milk gets separated and you get these drops basically surrounded by this hot tea. And what happens is that it denatures the proteins in the milk. And that's what gives you this polystyrene cup tea flavour. Compared to if you put the milk in first, then you have quite a sizeable body of milk which kind of protects itself. Okay, so there's the milk in first. And then the tea in second.
21: It smells good.
3: And then it's just sugar to taste, according to personal preference. No real reaction between the sugar and the tea.
1: Lastly, tea, unless one is drinking it in the Russian style, should be drunk without sugar. I know very well that I am in a minority here, but still, how can you call yourself a true tea lover if you destroy the flavour of your tea by putting sugar in it? It would be equally reasonable to put in pepper or salt. Tea is meant to be bitter, just as beer is meant to be bitter.
21: And so on many of these points, Orwell has chemistry to back him up. And on this last one, I'd at least back him up. I don't take sugar in my tea either. For Distillations, I'm Nina Perry.
20: Nina Perry is a freelance producer based in London. Her perfect cuppa is Earl Grey, dash of milk, no sugar. And for the record, she loves Marmite, especially in hot buttered crumpets. More on that in a moment. You're listening to Distillations. I'm Mayor Rindy. Tea comes in a million different flavors to suit even the choosiest palate. Add sugar and it's sweet, lemon and it's sour. Add milk and it's light, or steep it longer and it's dark. But another British favorite, Marmite, is decidedly Marmite-y. It's hard to describe. We asked some of our Facebook friends to give it a go. We got salty, yeasty, and tangy. Also, sharp, burnt, savory, and meaty. Some say it's like molasses. Others say it's like tar. Some love it with toast and butter, topped with cheese. Others, well, the taste makes them want to gag. However you feel about the taste, there's no debating Marmite's health benefits. The stuff helped soldiers fend off disease during World War I and became a prenatal miracle cure in India in the 1930s. Rachel Dornelm has the history of this unique food spread.
5: Marmite's detractors won't be surprised to learn the stuff got its start as a waste product. It was originally crafted out of discarded brewer's yeast. and the resulting taste has been described as something between heaven and tar in a jar. While people have been making beer for millennia, the chemical makeup of one of its critical ingredients, yeast, was unknown until the 1600s. That's when Dutch microbiologist Anton van Leeuwenhoek first put some under a microscope. He found that it was made of many tiny cells. 50 years later, French scientist Charles Kenyon Latour concluded that yeast cells grew and changed in the brewing process. And finally, the father of fermentation, Louis Pasteur, did experiments in 1860 that convinced him the cells in the used brewer's yeast were living plants. They were a type of fungus. Soon after, a German chemist who was fascinated by plants and nutrition found you could concentrate, bottle, and eat the stuff. Marmite was so close to being invented, you could literally taste it.
7: We've always been a Marmite family. I grew up on it. I love the taste. And Mum used to say it helped us.
5: In 1902, the first bottles of Marmite for sale in the UK were produced at a factory that was just down the road from the famous Bass Ale Brewery in Burton-on-Trent. While the exact recipe is still a secret, the company does say this. The used yeast is broken down into amino acids and proteins. Those are concentrated, filtered, and processed before the company adds a final blend of vegetables, spices, and vitamins.
8: Marmite's specially good for growing children because it's all the concentrated goodness of yeast, the richest natural source of vitamin B. With a delicious, savory taste you never grow out of.
5: Vitamins, or vitamins, actually weren't understood until after Marmite's introduction. It was 1912 when two biochemists gave vitamins their name and proposed that a lack of vitamins led to certain diseases. The British public had been slow to warm to the taste. But once it was identified as a source of five important B vitamins, Marmite had a health marketing hook and became a popular addition to meals in schools, hospitals, and military barracks during World War I. Then, in the 1930s, Marmite's chemical composition got renewed attention. An English scientist, Lucy Wills, was in India studying a virulent form of anemia in pregnant women. Months of painstaking research in people and animals suggested a vitamin deficiency was at work. Desperate for a cure, Wills tried a dietary intervention with Marmite. Her reasons have been lost to history, but the foodstuff worked wonders on red blood cells. The mysterious factor that treated the anemia was dubbed the Wills factor, until the curative substance was finally identified as folic acid. Folic acid is one of the B complex vitamins so plentiful in brewer's yeast, but it hadn't been isolated until the 30s. Today, the chemistry of Marmite is well understood, and no one disputes its health benefits. But there's still a matter of taste. Love it or hate it, that will always be up for debate. For Distillations, I'm Rachel Dornhelm.
9: Surveys show that 39% of people in Ireland hate Marmite, and that this figure is rising every day. Help us reduce this figure by logging on to marmite.com and finding out how to organise a love it or hate it Marmite tasting party and order your free party pack. 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Love it or hate it.
20: Rachel Dornhelm is a freelance reporter based in San Francisco. She hasn't had an opportunity to taste Marmite yet herself, but she's willing to give it a go. Who isn't curious about something described by one listener as pickled dirt? That's it for today's show. Cheerio! Distillations is a presentation of the Chemical Heritage Foundation. Our show is produced by Mia Lobel, Jennifer Dionisio, Anne Fredrickson, and Michal Meyer. Our theme music is composed and performed by Dave Kaufman. 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
25: From Feature Story News, I'm Rebecca Bundon in Mumbai.
6: Israel's military says it has launched retaliatory strikes on military targets in Iran after Tehran attacked northern Israel. US President Donald Trump had urged Israeli Prime Minister Benjamin Netanyahu not to retaliate, according to media reports. This comes as the Middle East war has now crossed 100 days, despite a very fast campaign that Trump had promised. Alistair D'Souza reports from Washington.
10: Trump was really hoping to see this war end maybe in a matter of days, if not weeks. But now, as you know, Trump remains caught in this place he clearly doesn't want to be. Firstly, he is faced with a situation where Iran wants control of maritime traffic in the Strait of Hormuz, likely charging hefty tolls on ships for passage. Some reports saying this is already happening for the few that pass through.
6: At least three people are dead after a 7.8 magnitude earthquake hit the Philippines. The earthquake struck off the coast of General Santos City on the country's main southern island. Chinese President Xi Jinping has arrived in North Korea on his first official trip to the country since 2019. Xi will meet North Korean leader Kim Jong-un during the two-day visit, as Laura Westbrook reports.
11: Chinese President Xi Jinping's trip to North Korea comes after he

0: is a propaganda win.
1: India's commerce minister says the India-US trade deal is on track and isn't threatened by the US proposing fresh 12.5% tariffs on countries including India. Ishan Garg tells us more from New Delhi.
2: Commerce Minister Piyush Goyal has brushed aside concerns over newly proposed U.S. tariffs affecting India-U.S. trade deal. U.S. Office of Trade Representatives is proposing 12.5% new levies on imports from countries such as India, China and Bangladesh, calling their trade practices unfair. Goyal says the investigation is actually targeted towards one particular country, hinting that Washington's new measures could be aimed at China. U.S. Trade Envoy Jamieson Greer is likely to visit India later this month, and there are expectations that an interim deal could be finalized by July. Though it's been in the works for more than a year now, officials say progress continues, and once finalized, the pact could double India-US bilateral trade to $500 billion by 2030.
1: From Bureaus Worldwide, this is FSN.
3: With FSN Spotlight, I'm Simon Marks. Today, the fury in Europe over comments made by US Defence Secretary Pete Hegseth. He was speaking in Normandy on Saturday at commemorations marking the 82nd anniversary of D-Day, and in an inflammatory address, accused today's European governments of allowing their beaches to be stormed by what he called an invasion of dangerous ideologies, a reference to the Trump administration's belief that civilization in Europe is threatened by mostly Islamic migrants. Tobias Elwood is a former British government minister and former soldier.
4: It's sadly what we've come to expect, both of Hegseth himself and, I'm afraid, of the current US administration. It all goes against the entire spirit of what the D-Day landings were all about. The sense of unity, of purpose, of like-minded nations coming together, not just to stand up for tyranny, but to do more than that, to lay the foundations of a new global order designed to prevent future authoritarian states from exerting force to expand their spheres of influence. We now have an American president that is choosing to go against what every other president has done since the war and return to isolationism, now treating Europe as a competitor.
3: The row came on the same day that the British government condemned US Vice President J.D. Vance for blaming immigration for the murder of a white British student in southern England. With FSN Spotlight, I'm Simon Marks.
1: Here's the main news again. Israel's military says it has launched retaliatory strikes on military targets in Iran after Tehran attacked northern Israel. At least three people are dead after a 7.8 magnitude earthquake hit the Philippines. Chinese President Xi Jinping has arrived in North Korea on his first official trip to the country since 2019. India's commerce minister says the India-US trade deal is on track. And that is the latest feature story news, Rebecca Bunden reporting.
5: It's called the Ring of Fire, and it's home to nearly 75% of the world's volcanoes and 90% of its earthquakes. It's also the site of infamous natural disasters, like the 1883 Krakatoa eruption, which was so big it was heard from thousands of kilometers away and disrupted global weather patterns for years, and the 2004 Indian Ocean tsunami, triggered by the second largest earthquake ever recorded, which carried giant waves more than a kilometer inland and killed an estimated 200,000 people. Now this area is in the news again, as volcanoes blacken the skies over Indonesia and giant earthquakes rock New Zealand. So why do most of the world's volcanic eruptions and earthquakes happen along the Ring of Fire? And how are scientific innovations helping people weather these natural disasters? To find out, keep listening to this week's edition of the Redshift Report.
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5: Centre. Hi everyone, welcome to the Redshift Report. I'm your host, Ken Huxley, coming to you from the Ontario Science Centre. Today, I'm joined by researcher Zoran Miščević, fresh from delivering the daily science news here at the Ontario Science Centre's Hot Zone. Hi Zoran, thanks for being with us today.
8: Hi.
5: So we're here to talk about volcanoes and earthquakes. Now, these kinds of natural disasters are pretty common. Why are they making science news these days?
8: You're right. Volcanoes and earthquakes, well, especially earthquakes, occur almost on a daily basis on our planet. And usually they are not good news. What we're talking here about the earthquake that struck New

0: Zealand a few days ago, and a volcanic explosion in Indonesia. Even though both occurrences happened in a highly populated area, no casualties. That's not something that you hear very often.
1: Now, in contrast, you mentioned in your news spot today about an earthquake in Haiti, same size as the one in New Zealand, but in Haiti there were a lot of casualties. How come?
0: The earthquake in Haiti and New Zealand were of the same magnitude, 7.1. However, while we had widespread casualties in Haiti, there's none in New Zealand, which is quite remarkable. Lots of damage in New Zealand, but no casualties. The main difference between the two earthquakes is the depth of the earthquake. The one in Haiti happened at a bigger depth. But scientists from New Zealand think that the main reason is a much stricter and much better regulated building code. So the structures in New Zealand were way more sound than the ones in Haiti, and that obviously helped a lot. The one in New Zealand did happen overnight, so a lot of people were indoors, and still, as I say, no casualties. There were some injuries reported, but nothing catastrophic as in the case of Haiti. Now, I also mentioned the volcano that erupted in Indonesia. Mount Sinabung erupted after 400 years of dormancy. Now, Indonesia has about 129 active volcanoes. Some of them are the most active volcanoes in the world. And volcanologists in Indonesia have not been monitoring Mount Sinabung simply because it was dormant for 400 years. So the explosion took them by surprise.
1: Is there anything scientists can do to predict volcanic eruptions?
0: Well, they can certainly watch for signs of a possible volcanic eruption. They can monitor the dome of the volcano to see if new steam vents are opening up. They can make sure that the number of earthquakes in the immediate area of the volcano is not increasing. And they're also watching for the swelling of the dome of the volcano. If there is pressure of magma and gases from underneath, the dome will actually swell. And that would be a sign of an imminent eruption. It's hard, though, to predict the magnitude of the eruption. But given the track record in Indonesia, some of the largest explosions, volcanic explosions, happened there.
1: Now, do these natural disasters tend to happen in certain areas of the world more than others?
0: Well, the area that's probably the most active on Earth is the so-called Ring of Fire.
1: How come?
0: We know that the Earth's crust is not a solid shell. Earth's crust is made of plates called tectonic plates, and when those plates meet and grind up, that's where we have most earthquakes and volcanoes. Not exclusively, but most of them. Well, one of the largest plates is called the Pacific Plate. It pretty much is underneath the Pacific Ocean, and the area, the boundary of that plate, is called the Ring of Fire, and it covers Japan, Indonesia, New Zealand, and the Aleutian Islands on the north. On the other side is the St. Andreas Fault, is part of this boundary between the North American plate and the Pacific plate. So the most active region, geologically active region on our planet, is the Ring of Fire.
1: And a lot of people live in this region. How come so many people live near active volcanoes?
0: That's a very good question. I would say volcanic ash and the soil around volcanoes is extremely fertile. So now, for example, in the case of Mount Sinabung, a volcano that has been dormant for so long, for 400 years, well, agriculture thrives on its slopes and at the base of the volcano, and there's a high concentration of people living there. As a matter of fact, around 30,000 people were evacuated from Mount Sinabung. But it's the same as if you think of ancient civilizations like the Egyptians. They lived along the Nile, and they knew that every single year they will have one really big flood. However, the flood would spread all the fertile soil from the bottom of the Nile to the surrounding areas, and that's what made agriculture possible in the first place along those rivers. So I'm not surprised about that. People probably think, oh, it won't happen in my lifetime, or it won't happen to me. It does do happen sometimes.
1: Is there anything science can do to help people live more safely with earthquakes and volcanoes?
0: Well, scientists definitely can help with monitoring. They can help by developing better mathematical and prediction models of earthquakes and or volcanic activity. It's a work in progress, and that is the goal, actually, of seismologists, of being able to predict events with more certainty and give people ample warning so they can evacuate.
1: Living beside a volcano may not be the safest thing to do, but you could probably count on great soil for your garden, not to mention relaxing in a hot spring. Would you risk living in an area prone to natural disasters to enjoy a better quality of life in the short term? Visit www.ontariosciencecenter.ca/report. Click on the email link and tell us what you think. If you want to learn how natural disasters have shaped our planet, pencil us into your calendar. The Ontario Science Centre is hosting a new exhibition called Natural Disasters Unleashed, opening in February 2011. For the Redshift Report, this is Ken Huxley saying, thanks for tuning in, and remember to question everything, especially me.
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3: Coming up, scientists close in on a unique way to treat a horde of nasty viruses. I'm Noel Waghorn, and this is Science Elements. Viruses are wily foes. They come in different forms, mutate rapidly, and develop resistance to drugs easily. To fight them, scientists have largely attempted to tackle them one by one. But now an international team of researchers reports that they have developed a new strategy that could fend off a wide variety of viruses. They say this approach appears to be safe in vivo and could evade a virus's ability to develop resistance. The report appears in Macromolecules, a journal of the American Chemical Society. Researchers have been studying Ebola and scores of viral infections for decades. Yet finding effective treatments for so many of these infections has been a struggle. One new approach aims to act more broadly against multiple viruses and involves targeting both viral surfaces and human cells. This strategy could also stop the pathogens in a way that could avoid the development of resistance. But so far, these methods have been toxic to healthy mammalian cells. So Yiyan Yang, Naoki Yamamoto, James Hedrick, and colleagues sought to find a safer technique. The researchers started with a polymer called polyethylenamine, or PEI. In previous studies, this polymer had prevented viral infection through electrostatic interactions. However, the PEI used in those studies was toxic to cells. So Yang and her collaborators modified it with mannose, a kind of sugar. The resulting complex, which interacted with the surfaces of both viral and human cells, blocked the viruses from infecting the cells in lab testing. The researchers say this interaction can happen regardless of mutations and would be difficult for a pathogen to sidestep. After 2 weeks of testing in an animal model, the modified PEI showed no toxic effects. Well, that's all for now. Science Elements is a production of the American Chemical Society, the world's largest scientific society. To learn more about the article featured in this episode, go to www.acs.org/scienceelements. Thanks for listening.

0: Hi, my name is Ken Chisholm. I'm the director of the Science Working Group at Radio Newark. I'm retired now, but I spent my career in the chemical industry after obtaining university degrees in forestry, botany, and biochemistry. 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There are so many stories right here in Newark. 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Thank you and have a good day.
1: This is the Engines of Our Ingenuity, made possible by the University of Houston and the Friends of KUHF.
2: Today, we look at the question of size. The University of Houston's College of Engineering presents this series about the machines that make our civilization run and the people whose ingenuity created them. We understand things on the scale that we experience them. We're often surprised by how differently things behave when they're very large or very small. To see what I mean, try this experiment. First, find a very large and a very small metal sphere, say, a BB and the large steel ball used in the shot put. Now, drop each of them from a height of a few feet into a swimming pool. You'll see that the shot splash isn't at all like the scaled-up BB splash. The large shot sends out a sheet of water that breaks into a fine spray of drops. There are only a few drops in the BB splash. That's the way we can tell if the naval battle in the movies is a scale model or a real battle. The splashes never look right in the scale model. I once knew a badly crippled construction worker. He'd been working on the ledge of a building that was being demolished when he saw a 2-ton scoop swinging toward him, very gently, very slowly. He put out his hands to stop it, as he might have stopped a child on a swing. And when it reached him, it very gently crushed him. His experience with playground swings had grievously misled him about the behavior of 2-ton scoops. Engineers think a lot about making scale models of big prototypes. We wouldn't get very far if we had to make full-size wind tunnel tests of a Concorde SST. The trick is to set the conditions in a small model so its behavior is similar to the large prototype. For example, we really could use a BB experiment to learn about the large shot hitting water if we changed two things. The BB would have to move much faster than the shot, and we'd have to put just the right amount of detergent in the water to cut its surface tension. What the theory of modeling does is to tell us how to stretch the dimensions of all the variables, masses, speeds, material properties, into universal values. When we do this, funny things happen. For example, we can learn about the movement of microorganisms in our body fluids by making laboratory experiments with large objects moving very slowly through cold honey. The problem of modeling is one part of a general problem we have to face whenever we design things. We have to find ways to see what's not obvious to our eyes. We have to find ways to predict complicated behavior before it becomes part of our experience. I'm John Leinhard at the University of Houston, where we're interested in the way inventive minds work.
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4: I'm Dr. Anthony Lizowitz, and this is Climate Connections. Last December, Eric G., a student at the University of Hawaii, traveled from Honolulu to one of the harshest, most remote places on Earth, Antarctica.
5: Nothing really prepares you for that first moment when you step onto the ice. It's unreal. It's like nothing ever that I've experienced before in my life.
4: G. was a fellow with the nonprofit Vilar Institute, on an expedition led by explorer Robert Swan that raised awareness about the need to protect Antarctica. As the climate warms, many of Antarctica's glaciers and ice shelves are melting, and increasing human activity threatens the continent's fragile ecosystem. While there, the team helped with research and broadcast live to classrooms to teach students about Antarctica.
5: We spoke to 2 million young people from across the world.
4: G says growing up, his mom told him to always leave a place better than he found it.
5: And I feel like that's kind of where my passion thrived for environmental sustainability. You know, we only have one Earth, and it's our job to take care of it.
4: and he hopes that talking about his time in Antarctica inspires others to build a more sustainable future.
5: When you go there, you just kind of feel something different change inside of you. And I definitely felt that, and I still feel that today.
4: Climate Connections is produced by the Yale Center for Environmental Communication. To learn more about climate change, visit climateconnections.org.
6: Hello, everyone, and thanks for joining us. I'm Rick Pettigrew. 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A mass grave in Germany focuses attention on a period of violence among Europe's first farmers. High-tech instruments have led archaeologists to a Roman period glass foundry in the Nile Delta. Imaging technology has settled a long debate about a curious piece of rock art in Utah. And the self-proclaimed Islamic State has brutally ended the life of the revered protector of the ancient Syrian city of Palmyra. It's thanks to a little help from our friends that we've been able to continue this show without a break for 14 years. To our supporting members, we can't thank you enough. 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To do that, email us at info@archaeologychannel.org. And now, here's Laura Pettigrew with the audio news from Archaeologica. We hope you find this to be a valuable part of your day.
7: Welcome to the audio news from Archaeologica. I'm Laura Pettigrew, and these are the headlines in archaeological and historical news from August 16th to August 22nd, 2015. For our first story this week, a recent study shines a new light on brutally violent conflicts in Neolithic Europe. Researchers from the University of Basel in Switzerland and the University of Mainz in Germany analyzed a roughly 7,000-year-old mass grave in the German town of Schinneck and found skeletal evidence of murder and deliberate mutilation. The team published their findings in the Journal of the Proceedings of the National Academy of Sciences, and the University of Basel issued a press release about it. Researchers specializing in the early Neolithic period, spanning from about 5600 to 4900 BC, disagree on the frequency of conflicts and wars. Part of the debate centers on the role of social tensions in the termination of the so-called linear pottery culture. Archaeologists already knew of two mass graves located in modern-day Germany and Austria from this period, with definite evidence of armed conflict. The researchers reported their new findings after analyzing human remains from the mass grave, initially discovered in 2006. The results demonstrate that the prehistoric attackers used unprecedented violence against their victims. The researchers examined the skeletal remains of at least 26 individuals, mostly male adults and children with severe injuries. Besides injuries consistent with the bow and arrow, they also found many cases of massive damage to the head, face, and teeth inflicted on the victims shortly before or after their death. In addition, the attackers systematically broke their victims' legs, possibly indicating torture and deliberate mutilation. The scientists found very few females in the grave, suggesting a less involved role for women in the fighting and the possibility of abduction by the attackers. According to the authors of the study, this massacre site represents a frequent feature of the early Neolithic in Central Europe, rather than an isolated occurrence. Similar massacre sites, found some distance from each other, suggest that the goal of this massive and systematic violence may have been annihilation of entire communities. Across the Mediterranean Sea in the Egyptian Nile Delta, archaeologists recently discovered glass-making furnaces dating back to the Roman period at the site of Tel Mutubis. According to the Cairo Post, a team from Durham University in England and Mansoura University in Egypt made the discovery during a magnetic gradient survey. This geophysical technology records slight local variation in the magnetic field of an archaeological site to locate potential artifacts and features without broad and potentially damaging excavations. According to team leader Dr. Penny Wilson, researchers recovered several glass shards, limestone tiles, ceramic fragments, and construction materials at the site, indicating the existence of glass furnaces. Additional analysis and specialized studies of the site's pots and coins dated the site to Egypt's late Roman period, from about AD 395 to 645. The English and Egyptian team uncovered several brick houses, storerooms, and limestone-tiled floors in the area. Archaeologists believe these significant finds indicate the cultural shifts occurring between the Roman period and the early Islamic period, a transition that began in the mid-7th century. According to Wilson, residents abandoned the site of Talmud Tubis during Egypt's Islamic period, which began in AD 645. Before then, the settlement of Mutubis sat on the Rosetta branch of the Nile River and served as a local trading hub, feeding the larger Egyptian trading network. Far to the west in North America, archaeologists used a new technology in rock art analysis to solve the mystery of Black Dragon Canyon's winged monster in Utah. The study settled a decades-long debate surrounding the red ochre painting of either a group of humans and animals or a large winged monster resembling a pterosaur. As reported by Discovery News, researchers used cutting-edge technology to demystify the once enigmatic painting, revealing five individual figures, including two human figures, a sheep, a dog, and a serpent-like creature. Artists from the agrarian Fremont culture made the paintings between AD 1 and 1100. The 1928 discovery of the painting raised speculation about its possible depiction of a winged monster. In 1947, a man named John Simonson traced over the paintings with chalk in the interest of continuing research. While this practice was common in the past, experts point out that chalking rock art damages the fragile resource, and today the practice is illegal. According to Paul Bond, lead researcher on the project, chalk causes chemical deterioration and is not erasable without damaging the painting. Simonson's chalk likely influenced later interpretations. Studies of the paintings variously described a beak lined with sharp teeth and a creature resembling a pterosaur, a winged reptile from the Cretaceous era. Other researchers interpreted the paintings as a group of separate images. The new study used portable X-ray fluorescence, or XRF, and a computer application called D-Stretch. Used for the first time on rock art, D-Stretch allows researchers to photograph an image and highlight its original pigments, even when invisible to the naked eye. The application also isolates unwanted additions to the painting, such as chalk.
8: At the tone, we've reached the top of the hour. WIZULP, Newark, Radio Newark News.
9: This is DW News, and these are our top stories. Iran has fired missiles at Israel in the first such attack since a ceasefire in the war was agreed in April. The Israeli military says its defenses intercepted all the weapons. Iran has confirmed it fired missiles in retaliation for Israeli strikes in Lebanon. Tehran says that attack on Beirut crossed all red lines. Ukraine's President Volodymyr Zelensky has been holding talks with the British Prime Minister Keir Starmer in London. The leaders of France and Germany also took part in the session of the so-called E3 group of Kyiv's allies. Discussions focused on support efforts, including air defense and security guarantees linked to an eventual peace process. Zelensky says Moscow deliberately targeted the Chernobyl exclusion zone. A drone struck the site's main nuclear fuel storage facility. A building and nearby structures were damaged, but authorities say radiation remains within permitted limits and a fire was extinguished. United Nations monitors called the attack deeply concerning.
10: A glimpse into the zoo after hours. You're on the sound beat.
11: When the shades of night are softly creeping up across the gardens at the zoo.
10: Sure, you've heard of night at the museum, but what happens when all the animals get tucked in? Let's listen to Ada Jones with Nighttime at the Zoo, a blue Ambrol cylinder from 1914.

0: Ada was one of the most popular performers of her era, particularly for her duets with Billy Murray and Len Spencer.
1: Sleep well, Mr. Orangutan.
0: 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I'm Brett Barry.
2: All right, let me tell you about what I've got in this glass. To begin with, there's hydrogen in it, and hydrogen is far and away the most abundant element in the universe. And then there's oxygen. Oxygen lets us all breathe easier. And I've got them combined in a 2-to-1 numeric ratio. So I'm just going to take a little bit of it here.

0: Okay, water. It's an essential ingredient for life as we know it. Now, if I were to lower the temperature, what's in this glass? The 32 degrees Fahrenheit, 0 Celsius, you would get solid H2O. That frozen lattice of hydrogen and oxygen atoms, it's also essential to life, and it's disappearing. I'm Seth Shostak.
1: I'm Molly Bentley. Welcome to Big Picture Science, produced at the SETI Institute, where researchers investigate the nature and origin of life. On Big Picture Science, we step back to get the wide-angle view on science and technology, and in this episode, from the Arctic to the Antarctic, global ice is disappearing. The ice is a long-term storage for water that would otherwise flow into oceans, but it also plays other vital roles as a cooling system for Earth, as a time capsule for ancient microbes, and as a barrier preventing the release of greenhouse gases such as methane. Ice is more than nice. It is exquisitely intertwined with life on Earth. So what happens when the rise in atmospheric CO2 threatens frozen H2O? This episode is On Thin Ice.

0: ices many things. It's a coolant for a summertime drink, a surface for practicing axles on skates. It's also beautiful. Snow and ice can turn trees and fields into sparkling art. And an ice crystal close up? Well, it's a symmetrical wonder of ethereal intricacy and beauty.
1: Ocean physicist Peter Wadhams has long been enamored with the beauty of ice in all its wondrous forms. The Cambridge University scientist has spent nearly a half century literally on ice, traveling there by foot, plane, ship, and submarine. He is a world authority on Arctic sea ice.
0: So, to get to the Arctic Circle, remember this. It's 66 degrees north. If you go still farther north, you'll notice that there are days in winter when the sun doesn't rise and days in summer when it doesn't set. And the same is true in the Antarctic. The Antarctic Circle is also at 66 degrees latitude south.
1: Sea ice and its snowy blanket create the Arctic's signature white hat. Sea ice is frozen water floating on the sea, and a large portion of it melts in the summer as part of an annual cycle. There is sea ice in the Antarctic, too, but more Arctic ice remains through the summer months, when, even after shrinking to its minimum extent, it never disappears completely. And sea ice does us a favor by reflecting sunlight and cooling the planet. But that cycle is changing.
0: Global maps of the Arctic in summer may soon look quite different, says Dr. Wadhams. A Farewell to Ice is the title of Dr. Wadhams' book about the importance of Arctic sea ice and the implications of its disappearance. Peter, I can picture glaciers and icebergs because I've seen them in photos and movies, but how is sea ice different?
2: Well, sea ice comes from the freezing of seawater. So, in fact, there's vastly more sea ice in the world than there are icebergs, even though the sea ice is much thinner, maybe only gets to be 3 meters thick after several years of growth, while an iceberg might be 300. But it covers the whole of the ocean, the whole of the Arctic Ocean and a large part of the Antarctic Ocean. So there's much more of it, or at least there was. But now it's shrunk back from filling the Arctic Ocean, and it now is only filling about half the Arctic Ocean. So we now have real open water in the summer, which is, in a way, psychologically, it's separating North America from Asia in a way that we weren't separated before. And the area is shrinking very fast in summer, and we expect that it might shrink to zero within less than 5 years, a very short time. We'll be seeing a period of ice-free Arctic just for a month or two in the summer.
0: I can imagine that from the standpoint of, I don't know, maybe polar bears, this decrease in the amount of sea ice is a serious matter. But on the positive side, I mean, some people would point out, look, if you're shipping something from China to Europe, this would allow you to, you know, have a northwest passage. That's a good thing.
2: Yes, there's a couple of advantages. One is Arctic shipping. You ultimately will be able to sail straight across the Arctic Ocean. So you can get from the Far East to the West Coast of North America or to Europe very much more rapidly than you can now. But the advantages, the economic advantages of that are far more than offset by the economic costs of the climate change impact that the retreat has. I mean, it will speed up the warming of the whole planet because it's replacing a white surface by a dark surface. That's the open water, which means that much more radiation is absorbed in the summer and the planet warms up more quickly. It also, because the planet's warming up more quickly, especially in the Arctic, the Greenland ice sheet is melting more rapidly, and the Greenland ice sheet is the biggest contributor to sea level rise. So we'll find sea level rise accelerating as well. And then, of course, there's this effect. As the ice retreats, the open water that remains warms up, and that melts the permafrost along the coastal regions and gives you an extra methane release, which will speed up global warming again. So the sea ice retreat, which people think of as just a kind of response to global warming, actually itself causes more global warming and other effects like sea level rise. So it is a pretty dire thing to be happening.
0: What you've described there is, you know, just a positive feedback system. So you melt some ice, you reduce the amount of reflected sunlight, and that causes more ice to melt and so forth. Does this process just run away at some point with all the ice at the poles turning to liquid water?
2: Well, it almost does, yes. I mean, a real runaway climate change would be something like happened on Venus and turned Venus into a dead planet because all the water evaporated. But this is a sort of semi-runaway in that already we're finding that the retreat of sea ice plus the retreat of the snow line in the northern hemisphere, that's moving backwards as well, that's equivalent to adding 50% to the amount of carbon dioxide that we're releasing into the atmosphere. So the direct warming of the planet caused by burning fossil fuels and so on, where every 2 molecules of carbon dioxide that we stick into the atmosphere to cause global warming, we're getting another one free, another extra 50% of global warming free, which is the feedback effects of the sea ice retreat that's caused by the direct global warming.
0: Just on a personal note, you've been studying Arctic sea ice for quite a while, and you've used submarines many times to do that. Can you just describe for me what it's like to study the sea ice from a submarine? I mean, looking up there, what do you see?
2: Well, it's the best way of doing it because it's very difficult. You can measure the area of sea ice easily with satellites because you can see the ice. But the thickness you can't measure except by going underneath and then looking up with a submarine. So with a submarine, you sail underneath, you use an echo sounder to look upwards, or you, nowadays you use a multi-beam sounder, which gives you actually a picture of the bottom of the ice. And as you cross the Arctic, that shows you how much ice there is, what the average thickness is, what the maximum thickness is. All the parameters you want to know about the thickness you get from a submarine. So all you have to do is to not feel claustrophobic in a submarine, and you can collect data very effectively. But it's not really as safe as it looks. You're on a submarine, you think you're very safe, but in fact, I think the closest I came to death in 47 years of sea ice research was actually shirt sleeves in a submarine rather than wrestling with a polar bear or anything like that.
0: Sounds like you're not about to become a dive junkie. Peter,
2: No, I think not.
0: Peter, you write that the Paris Accord falls short if we're to preserve the world's cold places, and specifically the sea ice we've been talking about. How so? How does it fall short?
2: Well, firstly, there's a very positive thing about the Paris Accord, at least there was until the declaration by Trump, because it was the first time that every country in the world agreed that the biggest enemy we're fighting is climate change, that we actually have to take this very seriously, and that every country should develop plans for reducing its carbon emissions and switching to renewables and trying to reduce the level of carbon dioxide in the atmosphere to the point where global temperatures won't rise beyond 2 degrees. So that's the positive thing. And the inadequacy, I think, was that the targets that different countries presented, how much they were going to reduce their emissions, were not adequate to keep the warming within 2 degrees. But even with the inadequacy, I think, is because, firstly, those reduction targets are not good enough, but there are mechanisms for them to be improved, so it's good that they exist, but it still won't be enough. And in my view, we have to do more than just reduce carbon emissions. We have to find positive ways of taking carbon out of the atmosphere. So I would advocate a kind of Manhattan Project for finding ways of direct air capture of carbon dioxide. That is, you run air through some machine which takes the carbon dioxide out and puts it somewhere else. And these kind of systems do exist, but at the moment they're much too expensive. But we need to find ways of making that sort of process economically viable, and then that will be, in the end, what will save the world, because it's global change due to carbon dioxide that's the big enemy. If we can get rid of the carbon dioxide, we've got rid of global change. So I'm very strongly in favour of research and development on direct air capture of carbon dioxide. That, I think, should be the biggest research programme that the world is undertaking. It shouldn't be a minor thing, but a major thing.
1: Peter Wadhams is Emeritus Professor of Ocean Physics at Cambridge University in the UK, and he is the author of A Farewell to Ice, a report from the Arctic, and we'll hear more from him later in the show. Now, he and Seth discussed the Northwest Passage, a sea route connecting the Atlantic and the Pacific Oceans. The search to find it was one of the truly great maritime challenges.
0: When when Columbus first sailed the ocean blue, his goal was to find an alternative route from Europe to the Far East, to the riches of China, Japan, the Spice Islands. America, however, was blocking his way. So explorers bound for the East, who came later, began searching for a water route around it. The dream was a Northwest Passage, a short way from Europe to the East. And so over and over, they sent ships and sailors, even canoes up Canadian rivers, to find this passage. And over, the unyielding ice thwarted their efforts. The freezing conditions of the Canadian Arctic were frequently lethal, and so the quest for the Northwest Passage spanned 500 years. 500 years. The search for the Northwest Passage was one of the longest-running, deliberate projects ever undertaken by humankind. Roald Amundsen, a Norwegian explorer, successfully sailed the Northwest Passage in 1906, but the unrelenting ice still made it impossible for the passage to be commercially useful, even in the summer. But this once-forbidding route through the Arctic is changing.
3: A ship just set a new record with its voyage through the Arctic's Northwest Passage. The Finnish MSV Nordica, with a team of scientists and journalists on board, made the more than 6,000-mile northern journey from Vancouver up around Alaska and across to Greenland in just 24 days. It's the earliest a ship has ever been able to pass through the treacherous pass, where thick ice has blocked many explorers. But the ice is slowly melting away due to global warming.
1: The summer of 2017 brought us even closer to an ice-free Arctic. Roald Amundsen would be stunned. Arctic sea ice is melting sooner each year, and according to the National Oceanic and Atmospheric Administration, satellite data show that summer Arctic sea ice cover has declined by 30% over the last three decades. The fragile Arctic is warming faster than any other region on Earth. The warm temperatures are also thawing what was supposedly permanently frozen ground.
0: Coming up, Norway's fail-safe Doomsday Seed Vault is breached by water from melted permafrost. Also, the thawing of ancient microbes and a crack in an Antarctic ice shelf races to its dramatic conclusion.
1: It's On Thin Ice from Big Picture Science.
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6: The Lake Superior Project is an ongoing series by WTIP, North Shore Community Radio, looking at the various issues facing one of the world's biggest resources. In this edition of the Lake Superior Project, producer Kelly Schoenfelder takes a closer look at a study conducted last summer that discovered evidence of accumulating plastic particles in the surface water of Lake Superior, Lake Erie, and Lake Huron.
7: By now you might have heard of a thing called the Great Pacific Garbage Patch. But to give you some idea if you haven't, it's basically this large vortex in the center of the Pacific Ocean, where scientists have discovered that over time, a bunch of trash, mostly plastic, has accumulated.
8: In the North Pacific, is the movement in the water is circular, forming an spiral that is going inward and deep, slightly in the center. And in the center is the higher pressure in all the area. In this way is how is the trap all the debris, all the marine debris. Could be natural, could be, like in this case, plastic.
7: That's Lorena Rios Mendoza. She's an assistant professor of chemistry at the University of Wisconsin-Superior. Her focus is in environmental chemistry pollution, and she spent a lot of time studying the plastic that's accumulated in the North Pacific.
8: The ratio that was reported in 2001 is 6-to-1 ratio. This means 6 kilos of plastic by 1 kilo of natural food. And it's because, you know, in this area in the ocean, the food is in lower concentration. But and then they repeated the analysis close to the California coast, and the ratio was 2-to-1. This means 2 kilos of plastic against 1 kilo of food. And then this means the concentration of plastic is very high in the ocean.
7: While the ratio of plastic to natural food like plankton is very high, most of the plastic isn't necessarily that obvious to the human eye when you're out there. I think most people, when they hear, you know, Great Pacific Garbage Patch, they kind of have this vision in their mind of like floating plastic. So maybe tell us when you're out there, what does it look like?
8: It's not like you see a lot of garbage in the ocean. No, you can see it by naked eye, just huge buoys and or really big junk of plastic is that you can see by naked eyes. But if you see just the water, it's just beautiful water, blue water. But and then later when we take the sample, you can see the microplastic. And the microplastic is defined by whatever fragment of plastic equal or lower to the 5 millimeters. And normally we can see it a lot of plastic in this size or a little bigger, maybe 1 centimeter. But it's small but naked eye, you cannot see it.
7: And the oceans aren't the only places where this is happening. There's also evidence that microplastic is accumulating here on the Great Lakes as well. Lorena led a study this past summer on Lake Superior and also on Lakes Erie and Huron to get a better idea of the problem.
8: The hypothesis is that we can find plastic everywhere. I don't think the Great Lakes are the exception. And I'm starting to checking in the areas and the beaches and shores what's going on with the plastic. And most of the people tell me, you know, Superior is so clean. And I don't think you can find something or a lot of plastic at least. But no, surprisingly, I found microplastic, no microplastic in a lot amount, but I found small plastic, like a 2 centimeters, 1 centimeter on the beach and shore, that this means this is the source to this plastic that can finish in the lake.
7: You don't have to spend a lot of time wondering where the plastic is coming from. Just take a look around most stores and you can see the myriad of packaging, containers, cups, and bottles that are a normal part of our lives. As recently as 2010, the U.S. Environmental Protection Agency found that in 1 year, the U.S. alone generated almost 21 million tons of these types of plastics. But only 8% of the total plastic waste generated that year was recovered for recycling. And the problem isn't just the plastic. Because of their small size, microplastic particles can concentrate more of these things called persistent organic pollutants, or POPs. POPs can be substances like PCBs from industry, pesticides from agriculture, and polyaromatic hydrocarbons from fuel combustion. POPs are persistent because they are resistant to environmental degradation, and exposure to them is known to cause serious health impacts, including cancer.
8: The problem is that this plastic carry these pollutants or these endocrine disruptors, and then they can transfer these compounds to the organs. And now we have a more question, because and then what happened with the fish eating this plastic that contained this endocrine disruptor, and when the fish die, what happened with this kind of compounds? Are released in the same form or different form? Or when we eat the fish, what happened with the endocrine disruptors? The problem is stopped in the endocrine system of the fish, or when we eat it, this go to our endocrine system. That we don't know. We don't know yet what is the answer.
7: The good news is that so far on Lake Superior, things have stayed pretty clean. The size of our lake and the relatively small population around it help keep it that way.
8: Actually, I'm working with the fish in Lake Superior with the stomach to see if they are eating plastic or not. I have 110 samples and already I opened 10, and I can tell you I don't find any plastic. That is good, but I'm not sure. I need to work with 100 more samples. I would like to have the opportunity to search more to take more samples in the 5 lakes and to see really what's going on, a big picture of the problem here in the lakes.
7: Research on microplastics and POPs in the Great Lakes is still in its early stages. But as time goes on, more and more resources are being aimed at coming up with solutions, and more attention is being paid to the potential impacts on the lakes.
8: I think in general, the scientific community is working on this problem. That is good. The first thing was, you know, to show to everybody that we have a problem with the plastic. Now it's okay. The second is what we can do it. Is, and the first step, I think, is to stop the source, and we are the source. The people need to think that maybe they don't see it, the plastic on the street or outside the home, but the plastic go most of the time finish in the ocean or in the lakes, and then we need to be just very, very careful with the plastic and just try to reuse the plastic in most possible. And if we don't need to use plastic, don't use it. That's it.
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9: Hello and welcome to another Question of the Week from the Naked Scientists with me, Diana O'Carroll. This week's question is all about the carbon footprint in our cave systems.
10: Hello, my name is Evgeny Podolsky. I'm doing my PhD in Japan. Recently, after spending a few days underground in a cave, I became anxious about the following question. As I know, soluble rocks like limestone are soluble in a water containing CO2, which comes from the atmosphere. This takes about 30 centimeters of rock every 2 millenniums. But if we take into account the present high amount of CO2 in the air, can we claim that nowadays caves are growing much faster than ever before in history? Thank you.
9: How does excess carbon make bigger holes in the ground? Here's our first expert to explain.
11: My name's Jan Zelishevich. I'm a geologist at the University of Leicester. I work on Earth history. Carbon dioxide in the atmosphere dissolves in rainwater and produces a weak acid, carbonic acid. This weak acid reacts with rocks and other materials and can basically dissolve them. So it will take limestone, it will even take some of the unstable minerals in granites and basalts and such like, and will dissolve them, neutralizing itself in the process. So one of the things that it will do, if you have more carbon dioxide in the atmosphere, as we have now, then the level of acid in the rain therefore becomes higher, and therefore amounts and rates of this dissolution process will become greater, and in fact are currently becoming greater.
9: So the CO2 that dissolves caves comes from the soil. Is the soil CO2 level affected by the CO2 level in the air?
12: My name is Dave Massey. I'm Professor of Isotope Geology in the Department of Earth Science at Royal Holloway. And in answer to the question, caves are certainly formed by solution of limestone by carbonic acid, but it's not really the level of CO2 in the atmosphere that does the damage that causes the water to be acid enough to form caves. The atmosphere at the present time contains about 390 ppm of carbon dioxide, which is about 0.03%, which will dissolve in rain to form a very weak solution of carbonic acid. But this will only slowly dissolve limestone, but not at a sufficiently fast rate to form very large cavities or caves. What forms very large caves is the fact that they're covered by a layer of soil, and it's the formation of carbon dioxide in the soil, which can grow to quite large concentrations, sometimes up to maybe 1% or up to 4 or 5% sometimes in the more humid parts of the world. And when rainfall falls through this very carbon dioxide-rich soil zone, it forms a very strong solution of carbonic acid. And it's this very strong carbonic acid that can form cave cavities in limestone much more quickly over a period of tens to hundreds of thousands of years. So any change in the carbon dioxide level of the atmosphere, and we're currently at 390 ppm, and the models predict it might go up to perhaps 420, 430, even 450 in the next 50 years or so, this change doesn't have any impact, really, on the formation of caves. One other thing is that one of the outcomes of rising atmospheric CO2 levels is that it may affect the productivity of plants. So there may be an indirect link between rising CO2 levels and the formation of caves, because if the plant and forest canopy become more vigorous, then the soil might be expected to produce more CO2, so the caves might conceivably begin to grow a bit faster.
9: There's a possibility more carbon dioxide in the air can affect cave growth, but the process is just too slow to measure at the moment. Stephen from Devon Cast Research also made this point and emphasised that it is easier to measure changes in corals that are submerged in the increasingly acidic water. Rade, on our forum, hoped that leaving their calcified kettle in the CO2-rich air might help clean it, but it looks like you'd need a good deal of acid rain for that to work. If you're in a soft water area, it's likely you wash your hair in slightly acidic water. But what if you don't wash it at all?
13: Hey, this is Jay Rizal from Boone, North Carolina. And I was wondering if not cutting your hair and or washing it makes it grow any slower.
9: And continuing on our watery theme, the following week we'll be exploring the ever-changing shorelines.
14: My name's Roy Lightning, and I've got a question about the tide times. I often do a lot of walking, so I like to know when the tide is right out, because I like to walk out as far as I possibly can. But when I was looking at the tide times, I thought, how do they get it so accurate? It says something like, Wells Bar, low tide, 14:02. The question was really, how did they get it accurate like that? And who needs it that accurate? Because I certainly don't.
9: So what affects hair growth and why do we keep such accurate tide tables? 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
15: This is the World Industrial News for Monday, June 8th. Brought to you by Industrial Info Resources of Sugar Land, Texas. Known largely for its oil riches, the provincial government of Alberta welcomed the start of commercial operations at the Meadowbrook Carbon Storage Hub, the first project of its kind in Canada. Industrial Info Resources data show the facility is located in Legal, Alberta, where the carbon is stored in a deep saline aquifer. 2 years ago, fewer than 100 people attended a conference held by the Colorado Mining Association, but last month's conference drew nearly 300 attendees, speakers, and exhibitors. In more than a dozen interviews conducted by Industrial Info Resources during the event, which ran May 20th through 22nd in Denver, Colorado, there was broad agreement. It's a great time to be in mining. On the final day of the state's legislative session on June 4th, New York lawmakers passed a bill that would pause permits for new data center construction in the state for 1 year. However, Governor Kathy Hochul has indicated she may not be in favor of such a move. According to Industrial Info Resources data, there are $28 billion worth of

the planning and engineering stages, although not all of these will move forward as planned. Final funding of 2.2 billion euro has been reached to progress the construction of the world's first zero-carbon lithium and renewable energy project in Germany. Developer Vulcan Energy Resources said construction of the first phase of Project Lionheart in the Upper Rhine Valley brine field is underway. For details on these and other breaking news, read the full stories at industrialinfo.com. I'm Christine Ramos, reporting for Industrial Info News.

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2: Hi, this is Ann Merchant, and welcome to The Sounds of Science, the podcast brought to you by the National Academy of Sciences, the National Academy of Engineering, the Institute of Medicine, and the National Research Council, collectively known as the National Academies. Looking gaunt but determined, 59-year-old Robert Tools was introduced on August 21, 2001, as a medical miracle, the first surviving recipient of a fully implantable artificial heart. At a news conference, Tools spoke with emotion about his second chance at life and the quality of his care. His physicians looked on with obvious affection, grateful and honored to have extended Mr. Tools' life. Mr. Tools has since lost his battle for life, but will be remembered as a hero for undergoing an experimental technology and paving the way for other patients to undergo the procedure. The fact that Tools was African-American and his doctors were white seemed, for most Americans, to symbolize the irrelevance of race in 2001. Behind these perceptions, however, lies a sharply contrasting reality. A large body of published research reveals that racial and ethnic minorities experience a lower quality of health services and are less likely to receive even routine medical procedures than are white Americans. Relative to whites, African Americans, and in some cases Hispanics, are less likely to receive appropriate cardiac medication or to undergo coronary artery bypass surgery. They're less likely to receive dialysis and kidney transplantation and are more likely to receive a lower quality of basic clinical services, even when other factors, such as the ability to pay for care, are the same. Add this to the news that healthcare costs are rising, medical errors are a continuing concern, and the ranks of America's uninsured keeps growing, and it all seems to add up to a healthcare delivery system in trouble. It was in this atmosphere that the U.S. Congress asked the Institute of Medicine to assess the extent of racial and ethnic disparities in healthcare. Their conclusion?
3: Disparities exist. They exist across a wide range of disease areas, settings, and among different racial and ethnic populations.
2: That was Adrian Stith Butler, Senior Program Officer at the Institute of Medicine and one of the editors of the report. The committee also concluded that although myriad sources contribute to these disparities, some evidence suggests that bias, prejudice, and stereotyping on the part of healthcare providers may contribute to differences in care. Certainly, the sources of these disparities are complex, rooted in historic and contemporary inequities, and involve a variety of participants at many levels, including health systems, their administrative and bureaucratic process, utilization managers, healthcare professionals, and even the patients themselves. We know, for example, that patients don't behave consistently when seeking medical help, and some racial and ethnic minorities may be more likely than whites to delay seeking care or avoid it altogether. Are they refusing treatment because of a general mistrust of healthcare providers? Are some patients influenced by negative experiences in past clinical encounters? Or do they simply have a perception that their doctor is not invested in their care? The IOM ultimately found that minority patients' attitudes toward healthcare and preferences for treatment are not likely to be a major source of healthcare disparities. In their search for the primary factors that influence fluctuations in care, Dr. Butler says that the committee looked at a variety of influences.
3: There are, three levels of these sources of care, and the first would be health systems level factors. So, for example, the financing and the structure of care, so that, your minorities are more likely to be enrolled in lower tier health plans

0: more likely to be enrolled in health plans that have more incentives to contain costs, and other issues related to cultural and linguistic barriers. So if there's a kind of a cultural mismatch between a patient and a provider, or if there are not interpretive services available, for example. And another level is patient-level factors. So things like patient preferences, refusal of treatment, poor adherence, and biological differences. The last kind of class I'd say would be disparities that arise from the clinical encounter. And so those would be things like bias or prejudice, clinical uncertainty, or stereotyping.
1: Any degree of uncertainty a physician may have relative to the condition of a patient can contribute to disparities in treatment. Doctors must depend on inferences about severity based on what they can see about the illness and on what else they observe about the patient, such as race. The doctor can therefore be viewed as operating with prior beliefs about the likelihood of patients' conditions, priors that will be different according to age, gender, socioeconomic status, and race or ethnicity. When these priors are considered alongside information gathered in a clinical encounter, both influence medical decisions. Stereotyping allows physicians and other health providers to use social categories such as race or sex to formulate, process, and recall information about their patients. A large body of research in psychology has explored how stereotypes evolve, persist, shape expectations, and affect interpersonal interactions.
0: In the psychological literature, there are, particularly in social psychology, there are a lot of experiments that look specifically at stereotyping and bias. So the committee looked at really a range of research in a broad number of areas.
1: The beliefs or stereotypes and general orientations or attitudes that health professionals bring to their interactions with patients help them to quickly organize and simplify complex or uncertain situations. Although functional, social stereotypes and attitudes also tend to be systematically biased. These biases may exist in overt, explicit forms, as represented by traditional bigotry. But because their origins arise from virtually universal social categorization processes, they may also exist, often unconsciously, among people who strongly endorse egalitarian principles and truly believe that they are not prejudiced. It is reasonable to assume that the vast majority of healthcare providers find prejudice morally abhorrent and at odds with their professional values. But healthcare providers, like any other member of society, may not recognize manifestations of prejudice in their own behavior. While there's no direct evidence that provider biases affect the quality of care for minority patients, research suggests that the healthcare providers' diagnostic and treatment decisions, as well as their feelings about patients, are influenced by patients' race or ethnicity. Dr. Butler points out that several characteristics of the clinical encounter increase the likelihood that stereotypes, prejudice, or uncertainty may influence the quality of care for minorities.
0: The situation in which stereotyping is most likely to be present are in situations that are characterized by time pressure, resource constraints, and high cognitive demand. And so those are exactly the kinds of, you know, things that characterize today's really high-pressured clinical encounters.
1: In the process of care, health professionals must come to judgment about patients' conditions and make decisions about treatment, often without complete and accurate information. In fact, physicians are commonly trained to rely on clusters of information that functionally resemble the application of prototypic or stereotypic constellations. These conditions of time pressure, resource constraints, and the need to rely on prototypics map closely onto those factors identified by social psychologists as likely to produce negative outcomes due to lack of information, to stereotypes, and to biases. But it should be noted that the committee wanted to emphasize that this behavior was not intentional.
0: The vast majority of healthcare providers are very, you know, compassionate and caring folks, and that these stereotypings exist on a very kind of subconscious level, so that raising awareness of these issues is really important.
1: Indeed, the IOM believes that there are specific actions that can be taken to help remedy the disparities in healthcare. Education may be one of the most important tools as part of an overall strategy to eliminate healthcare disparities. Healthcare providers should be made aware of racial and ethnic disparities in healthcare and the fact that these disparities exist, often despite providers' best intentions. In addition, all current and future healthcare providers can benefit from cross-cultural education. Over the long term, many other strategies must be undertaken in conjunction with training and education. Standardized data collection is critically important in efforts to understand and eliminate racial and ethnic disparities in healthcare. And policy and regulatory strategies that address fragmentation of health plans along socioeconomic lines are another important component. To learn more about this issue, you may read the full text of Unequal Treatment online at the National Academies Press website. You may also visit the IOM website at iom.edu. My name is Anne Merchant, and you've been listening to The Sounds of Science, the podcast brought to you by the National Academies, advisors to the nation on science, engineering, and medicine. 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
4: This is Scientific American's 60 Second Science. I'm Steve Mirsky. Got a minute? It was a good night for science at the 87th Academy Awards ceremony Sunday night. Julianne Moore won the Best Actress Prize for her role in Still Alice, a movie that shines a light on Alzheimer's disease. Eddie Redmayne took home the Best Actor Oscar for his portrayal of iconic astrophysicist and cosmologist Stephen Hawking, with Benedict Cumberbatch looking on, nominated for playing computer scientist Alan Turing. The ceremony also included a brief synopsis of the February 7th event at which the Scientific and Technical Achievement Awards were bestowed. For example, Larry Hornbeck won an award for the invention of digital micro-mirror technology while at Texas Instruments. That invention is responsible for what's known as DLP cinema projection, to have become the standard system in use in the motion picture industry. Finally, Paul Franklin, one of the winners for Best Visual Effects for the movie Interstellar, had this to say in his acceptance speech.
5: And thank you to one of the smartest people on Earth, Professor Kip Thorne of Caltech, and all the explorers of science who show us the universe in all its amazing and terrifying beauty.
4: Thanks for the minute. For Scientific American's 60 Second Science, I'm Steve Mirsky.
6: We talk so much about the bad effects human beings have on their on the natural world. We're always cutting down trees and throwing out trash and things like that. But there are sometimes when it doesn't work out that way, that we actually provide something that is a benefit to some part of the natural world around us. And I'm thinking of that so-called the light pollution story.
7: Yeah, it's you can say a little bright side of a dark story.
6: Yeah.
7: There was a study published in Nature in 2012. This was done in Scotland along the shoreline where there's a lot of industrial development, and at night the bright lights are on and sort of changes what the habitat is like. And a lot of people are really concerned about shorebirds that live there. And so one of these studies was checking that out, and they were especially concerned with one kind of shorebird called a red shank that migrates in and out. It's got long legs, and sometimes it forages by probing its long bill into the mud or the sand, feeling for invertebrates, and sometimes it walks around looking for things that are on the surface, maybe, I would guess, little crabs or things like that. So they were wondering, does this development along the shore affect them when they're doing their thing? And it turns out they put little radio transmitters on the birds, and the transmitters would tell the scientists what the bird is doing. Does it have its head down is the one thing they could tell. And in that case, it's probing in the mud, or does it have its head up, in which case it's scanning the beach for food. And it turned out in these brightly lit areas, the birds kept their heads up all night. they were able to forage visually because the lights were on.
6: And that's easier for them? It's probably less work than digging around in the sand.
7: Probably less work, and it's more accurate. You can see where the food is and go to it rather than sort of randomly probing around. And, of course, if they wanted to probe, they could do it in the light, too. They preferred, hey, I can see food.
6: Easy Louisey. Well, that's great. And then there's a second story, which is different because it really is like taking something, well, cigarette butts, which you don't think of as nesting material for birds, but turns out.
7: Well, and you think like, oh, that's horrible. It's trash, you know.
6: Icky.
7: It's like we think of it as disgusting. And then, well, it turns out this is a study down in Mexico City. A lot of people, a lot of cigarette butts, and they also have house finches and house sparrows from elsewhere living there, too. But the study showed that these birds use cigarette butts in their nests. And kind of like, oh, isn't that sad?
6: Well, are they just desperate or what?
7: Are they just desperate and, oh, that's disgusting. But then, well, yeah, it is disgusting, and that's why they do it, because they looked at it carefully and said, well, what is it about this? They took fibers out of cigarette butts and realized, well, there's nicotine on there. And that's an insecticide. It's in tobacco plants as it's an insect repellent. And people actually spray it on fields as an insecticide. Maybe there's something going on. And sure enough, they put little traps out for mites that bother the birds a lot in the nests. And the little enclosures that had the cigarette butt fibers had very few mites, and regular ones had lots of mites. So they're pretty sure the birds are using the nicotine-soaked cigarette butts as things to keep mites out of the nest so their babies are healthier.
6: Huh.
7: So isn't that neat? The stuff that makes us sick makes the birds healthier.
6: You just never know. Thanks very much, Dr. Kurt Steger of Paul Smith College. I'm Martha Foley at St. Lawrence University.
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10: WIZU. Diamonds might be a patient's best friend. I'm Bob Carson with the Discovery Files. New advances in science and engineering from the National Science Foundation. Guys, you never ever want to buy her a nano diamond ring. But tiny microscopic nano diamonds could be the next medical fashion accessory, serving as a delivery system for medication. Northwestern University researchers have demonstrated an innovative method using nano diamonds for delivery and sustained release of insulin directly to a wound for a long period of time. Insulin has recently been found to be an important new weapon for fighting infection and healing wounds. What makes sustained release work so well with nanodiamonds deals with pH levels in the body. At an infected wound site, pH levels are higher, causing the insulin to be released slowly and consistently over several days. At normal body pH levels, the insulin stays bound to the nanodiamonds and no insulin is released. The big advantages to using these little gems to deliver the goods? Surface area. You can pack a lot of meds onto their multifaceted sides. Payload. Carry any therapeutic, molecules, proteins, antibodies. They can be easily suspended in water. They're biocompatible, minimally invasive, and don't cause inflammation. From diamond-studded sutures to gem-laden gels to bling-bearing bandages, in the future, we may have a whole new way of wearing diamonds. For the Discovery Files, I'm Bob Carson.

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1: Now the news, I'm Tian Yu. General Secretary Xi Jinping of the Communist Party of China's Central Committee, also the Chinese President, has arrived in Pyongyang for a state visit to the Democratic People's Republic of Korea. Ahead of the visit, Xi Jinping published a signed article in the DPRK's Rodan Sinmun newspaper saying that bilateral relations stand at a new historical starting point, facing new development opportunities and shouldering new missions of the times. He expressed China's readiness to work with the DPRK to steer bilateral relations from a strategic perspective, keep bilateral relations abreast of the times, and achieve greater development of the relationship. He called on the two sides to strengthen communication and mutual learning to jointly promote the steady development of the two countries' socialist cause. Xi Jinping also said the two countries should oppose hegemonism and power politics and reject any scheme or action aimed at reviving militarism and undermining regional security and stability. The Israel Defense Forces says it struck military targets in west and central Iran. The move followed Iranian missile attacks. Iranian media reported explosions at locations including Tehran, Tabriz, and Isfahan. Iran has closed the airspace around Tehran's Imam Khomeini International Airport. Meanwhile, Al Jazeera reported that Israel attacked Beirut's southern suburbs. U.S. President Donald Trump said Israeli Prime Minister Benjamin Netanyahu will have no choice but to accept any agreement reached between Washington and Tehran. Media say Iran is receiving between 1.5 million and 2 million U.S. dollars on average from each vessel that passes through the Strait of Hormuz. Fars News Agency said the funds received will be deposited into Iran's treasury. Meanwhile, Iran's Department of Environment has reportedly begun drafting regulations for collecting tolls in return for providing environmental services in the strait. South Korea's stock market opened sharply lower on Monday, with the benchmark Korea Composite Stock Price Index tumbling below the 8,000 level and dropping more than 8% shortly after trading started. The decline triggered a circuit breaker on the KOSPI, temporarily halting program trading for 20 minutes. The tech-heavy KOSDAQ also tumbled, shedding 7.5% and falling below the 1,000-point mark amid broad-based selling pressure. A report shows that China achieved steady progress in seawater utilization during the 14th five-year plan period that ended last year. The report by the Ministry of Natural Resources also noted breakthroughs in the exploration of marine resources, including uranium extraction. China had 167 seawater desalination projects last year. A smart manufacturing base for flying cars recently went into operation in Guangzhou with an annual capacity of 100 units. The vehicles can fit 2 people and have a maximum range of 30 kilometers. It has received tentative orders for more than 2,000 units. China will foster emerging pillar industries, including the low-altitude economy, during the 15th five-year plan period that begins this year. In football, Florentino Perez has been re-elected as Real Madrid president after defeating challenger Enrique Riquelme in the club's elections. The 79-year-old will remain in charge until 2030. Perez also suggested Jose Mourinho could return for a second spell as coach, calling him one of the world's best. Riquelme accepted the result, but indicated he may run again in the future. Perez has overseen 7 European Cup titles during his time as president. In tennis, Alexander Zverev has won his first Grand Slam after winning the French Open final over Flavio Cavoli in 5 sets. The victory made Zverev the first German man to win a major title since Boris Becker's Australian Open triumph 3 decades ago.
2: This court is so special to me in so many ways. I've had the best moments of my life on this court. I had the worst moment of my life on these courts. So I was laying in that corner over there 4 years ago with 7 broken ligaments and 2 fractured bones. I lost a Grand Slam final here 2 years ago. But now, finally, it's a happy end.
1: World number 3 Zverev had lost his 3 previous major finals. And that's the news. I'm Tian Yu.
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4: Hi there, I'm Thane Maynard. When you see a flying fish, chances are, given its large wing fins, that your first assumption would be that it's a bird. Once they take to the air, they can flap and glide for nearly 200 meters, the length of about two football fields. There are about 40 species of flying fish, and with speciation comes morphological differences. The two-wingers variety have two well-built pectoral or side fins that provide them with lift that they need to fly. On the other hand, the four-wingers not only use their strong pectoral fins, but also tap into the power of their pelvic or bottom fins. However, the fin that makes the real difference is the tail, which is similar to a rudder on a boat, and it helps steer the flying fish during flight. How they remain in the air can be understood by looking at their anatomy. Flying fish have a rigid frame, streamlined bodies, a reinforced spinal cord, a large cumulative fin surface area, and lower body weight. These are all characteristics that allow the fish to stay in flight due to drag reduction, something that airplane gliders based their design on in the 1930s.
3: The 90-Second Naturalist is a production of Cincinnati Public Radio and the Cincinnati Zoo, with support from Cincinnati Public Radio members to spread the good news of the natural world.
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7: Storm warning. Storm warming. I'm Bob Carson with the Discovery Files. 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In the hurricane breeding grounds of the Atlantic and Pacific, the waters are getting warmer, and that's helping to generate more intense storms. It seems that humans are fueling the cycle. Scientists at the National Center for Atmospheric Research and the Lawrence Livermore National Lab, working with other institutions, have concluded that over the last century, greenhouse gases produced by human activity are causing the sea surface to warm. Warmer sea surface equals feistier hurricanes. The recipe for a hurricane usually includes a dash of wind shear, a sprinkling of water vapor, and a pinch of atmospheric instability. Warmer waters are not the sole factor that determines hurricane intensity, but are likely the main one. The researchers expect sea surface temperatures to rise even more in the next century. So when it comes to hurricane intensity, we could be putting ourselves in a little hot water.
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10: Welcome to Possibly, where we take on huge problems like the future of our planet and break them down into small questions with unexpected answers. I'm Megan Hall. Lead paint and lead gasoline haven't been used in American homes or cars for nearly 30 years, but researchers say these sources of lead are still an environmental hazard. But why? We had Nat Hardy and Will Malloy from our Possibly team look into this question.
11: Hi, Megan.
12: Hello.
10: So why are we still worried about lead?
11: Well, lead used to be used in a lot of products. It was used to make paint more durable and in gasoline to help engines run smoother.
12: But it's also really dangerous. If it gets into your body, it can harm brain development, especially in young children.
11: Because of the health effects of lead, the federal government started phasing it out in the 70s.
10: Okay, but that was decades ago. Problem solved, right?
12: Not quite. It's still a problem. We talked to Gabe Filippelli, a professor of earth sciences at Indiana University, to figure out why.
13: Lead is one of these elements. It is an element, meaning unless alchemy works at some point, we're stuck with it.
11: Once it's been introduced into the environment, lead doesn't break down or wash away. So even though we're not adding any new lead into our environments today, it's not going away either.
12: These leftover sources of lead in the environment are called legacy sources, and they're still a risk for people's health today.
10: Well, that doesn't sound good. Do we know where to find these legacy sources?
11: We do. The major legacy sources of lead are in soil and dust, near where the lead was originally used.
12: For example, when the paint on old houses peels or cracks, the soil around the house can be contaminated. Then that soil can get blown into the air as dust.
11: The exhaust from cars with leaded gas also contaminated the soil. Gabe still sees this when he tests for lead.
13: You'll see a very definitive peak in soil lead near the roadway and a decline away from the roadway.
10: I didn't realize lead could be in the soil. When I've heard people talking about lead these days, they're mostly just talking about lead water pipes.
11: And they're right about that too. Almost 10 million water pipes in the U.S. are made out of lead.
12: And when water quality is mismanaged, these pipes can corrode, allowing lead to enter drinking water.
11: But recently, the EPA announced a plan to replace every lead service line in the country over the next 10 years.
12: So we're making great progress getting lead out of drinking water, but research has shown that contaminated soil and dust can cause lead exposure just as much as pipes can.
11: Especially for toddlers, who spend a lot of time playing on the ground and putting things in their mouths.
10: So what can we do about this lead in the soil?
12: Nationally, the EPA plans to update the country's regulations around lead in soil. A change like this could encourage soil cleanup projects.
11: And at home, there are affordable options to keep your kids safe.
10: Like what?
12: You can get your home or yard tested for lead.
11: And if you find elevated levels, you can put down a thick layer of mulch to cover up the contaminated dirt.
10: I'm starting to feel overwhelmed.
12: No, it's okay. It's not that bad. There's a ton of reasons to be optimistic about cleaning up lead.
11: Children born in the last decade already have way lower lead levels than people born in the 70s.
12: And Gabe says that cleaning up lead is something everyone can get behind.
13: You know, this is a little bit different than climate change, where we have so many embedded processes that use fossil fuels to emit carbon dioxide. You know, lead no longer has any embedded interests. Now we just need to clean it up.
10: Got it. Thanks, Nat and Will. That's it for today. For more information or to ask a question about the way your choices affect our planet, go to thepublicsradio.org/possibly or subscribe to us wherever you get your podcasts. You can also follow us on social media at Ask Possibly. 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
14: This is a good party trick. It's good exercise for your hands as well.
15: In a villa high above Lake Geneva, a dozen girls are concentrating hard on this morning's lesson.
14: Cut. Then you go around and you make little petals. Still while you're making nice conversation.
15: Learning how to eat an orange with a knife and fork. Ideally, making no sound whatsoever.
16: Just an old-fashioned girl with an old-fashioned mind.
17: I'm Jessica, I'm 22. I'm from London. I've always wanted to come to finishing school.
18: I am Sonam. I am from India. I'm going to be very successful. And I'm here because I want to educate myself on cultural differences.
19: I'm Vivian Neri, and I'm the principal of a finishing school in Switzerland. And it's probably the last finishing school in Europe.
16: An old-fashioned fence and an old-fashioned millionaire.
19: We have never been the type of school where girls come walking downstairs with books on their head and go skiing in the winter and learn a bit of typing and things like that.
15: So what does one learn at 21st century finishing school?
19: Oh, we teach mainly international etiquette. What we call hostessing, which is really the French art de recevoir, which implies how to be a good hostess, table service, table decoration, floral art, home management, cooking, and so on. But the focus is on international etiquette and protocol.
15: School principal Vivian Neri insists these skills are more important than ever, now that the world is so international. And her school is thriving. Girls from all over the world, it seems, still want to know what not to say at a formal dinner.
20: Religion, politics, sex, perhaps. Money makes most people feel uncomfortable.
15: Or how to eat cheese correctly. A skill etiquette teacher, Rosemary McCallum, is happy to share.
20: Hard cheese is eaten with knife and fork, or with just a fork alone if you're in France. And it's not put on bread, so you don't take a big chunk of cheese and make a sandwich with it. Soft cheese is like butter, so you would break off a piece of bread and then you put your cheese, soft cheese, on top of that. The one soft cheese that you shouldn't eat on your bread is mozzarella, that you'd eat with your knife and fork. But otherwise, it's pretty simple.
15: Simple, well, maybe, but not cheap. Each six-week course costs over $20,000. Still, Sonam from India, too, believes finishing school is a good investment in her future.
18: Etiquette and table manners, which are the soft skills that are important. Everyone has a degree these days, but to have that extra knowledge is helpful, I think.
21: So when you're downstairs,
15: learning how to eat an orange with a knife and fork. What are you thinking?
18: It's hard work initially, but you get used to it.
16: I like the old-fashioned flowers. Violets are for me. Have them made in diamonds by the man at Tiffany.
15: But does an institution like a traditional finishing school really have a future? As Vivian Neary bids goodbye to her latest batch of girls, she is already making plans.
19: Well, we probably will open up to men also, because the men used to learn this in officers' school. We have been asked by many men, why don't we give these courses for them also? And I think, yes, we will probably do so in the near future.
15: So perhaps as soon as next year, Switzerland's last traditional finishing school will take the radical step of becoming co-educational. Oranges, beware.
16: And an old-fashioned millionaire.
15: Imogen Folks, DW, Lake Geneva, Switzerland.
0: That's sugar, bro.
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0: of
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0: Today is June 8th on Tidbits in Time, an original day. Stay with me to hear about Orwell's 1984 hitting the shelves. We'll tell you about the origins of the modern computer, introduce you to the father of the World Wide Web, and celebrate the birthday of Mr. Mid-Century Modern himself. All that plus, wouldn't you like to hear the story of the very first commercial ice cream? Tidbits in Time is next, so stick around. It was on June 8, 1949, that Eric Arthur Blair published a book under the pen name of George Orwell. The book was his now famous 1984. It is startling as to how insightful his ideas about news speak, cult of personality, historical revisionism, thought crime, 2 plus 2 equals 5, memory hole, and groupthink seem today. How suspiciously similar are telescreens to our current warrantless surveillance of cell phones, traffic cameras, and email snooping? It was on June 8, 1887 that Hermann Hollerith applied for patent number 395,791 for a system to use a machine to calculate statistics, and the computer age was born. Of course, the device was primitive and clunky, but consider the progress, astounding like in aviation, that's been made in a mere 133 years. In the days of horse-drawn carriages, the silicon chip wasn't even a glimmer of an idea. June 8, 1955 saw the birth of British physicist Tim Berners-Lee in London, England. He conceived the idea of connecting computers globally through hyperlinks. He developed HTML, or hypertext markup language, the code to write websites, and HTTP, or hypertext transfer protocol, as the means to display documents on computers across the Internet. Within an amazingly short time, the power of the World Wide Web came into the hands of the masses. It was on June 8, 1867 that Frank Lincoln Wright was born in Richland Center, Wisconsin. He later changed his middle name to Lloyd. His unusual styles of architecture and dramatic buildings brought him fame and a lasting legacy of genius, but not fortune. One of his sons, architect John Lloyd Wright, invented Lincoln Logs, and one of his granddaughters, actress Ann Baxter, won an Academy Award. Frank Lloyd Wright died on April 19, 1959, in Phoenix, Arizona. June 8, 1786, the very first advertisement for commercially made ice cream appeared in the New York Postboy newspaper. People reportedly treated the stuff with considerable suspicion when introduced to it, to the amusement of their hosts, often holding it in a spoon and melting it with their breath before tasting it. Of course, then they finished the whole serving with gusto. Cold, creamy, sugary, great tasting. Can you imagine what life must have been like before ice cream? For your very own email print version of Tidbits in Time, showing up every day for free in your inbox, just send a request to adrian@tidbitsintime.com. 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For Tidbits in Time, this has been Gene Vann.
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3: Today, an orange-blue sky. The University of Houston presents this series about the machines that make our civilization run and the people whose ingenuity created them. My earliest childhood memory is that of a color. I saw that color again recently. The memory is not a real memory, but the memory of a photograph. It's a picture of me at age 3, standing on a beach on the Atlantic coast, squinting against the winter sun. What I remember is the color of the winter sky in that photograph, a crisp blue with a cold orange hue. My memory of my first trip to America is limited to that photograph and that color. I grew up in Iran, closer to the equator, where I didn't see that sky color and always wondered if the sky in America was really orange-blue. Years later, when I lived at a higher latitude in Boston, I would see that sky color often. But down here in Houston, I hadn't seen it much until just a few days ago on a sunny January day. I was riding my bike when I saw it, a cloudless blue sky, crisp and brilliant, infused with an orange hue by the weak winter sun. The blue color of the sky is due to a phenomenon known as Rayleigh scattering. As sunlight passes through the Earth's atmosphere, the shorter wavelengths of blue are scattered more by oxygen and nitrogen molecules than the higher wavelengths of orange and red. This highly scattered blue light bounces around the atmosphere, giving it its blue color. In winter and at higher latitudes, sunlight passes more tangentially through the Earth's atmosphere and travels a greater distance. As a result, some of the blue light is scattered away, and more of the orange light reaches our eye. Well, this explains the color, but not the crispness of my orange-blue sky. The crispness has to do with the way water droplets scatter light and a property known as color saturation. It turns out that the Rayleigh model only works when light is scattered by particles that are much smaller than the light's wavelength. But the sizes of tiny water droplets, like those suspended in Houston's summer air, are pretty close to the wavelengths of visible light. At this point, the Rayleigh model breaks down, and a different model, called the MAI model, which deals with larger particles, takes over. In MAI scattering, colors of different wavelengths are scattered to the same extent after collision with water particles. So there is no separation of colors, and a diffuse white light is scattered. This white light dilutes and reduces the saturation of the blue color of the summer sky. Conversely, the lack of humidity in the cold winter air increases the saturation or crispness of blue in the sky. I kept all of these thoughts about wavelengths and particles out of my head that day as I pedaled serenely toward the sky I remembered from a childhood photograph. I am Payman Paksaban for the University of Houston, where we're interested in the way inventive minds work.
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5: Jay McShann gave birth to the Kansas City sound, but this song has gone down in history as a beginning of another sort. You're on the Soundbeat. Swingmatism was sax master Charlie Parker's first recording, made on April 30th, 1941. No one's quite sure how Parker earned the nickname. Most stories seem to center around the shortening of yardbird, slang for chicken. One such has him traveling to a gig with McShann's band when their car strikes a bird. Parker hops out, brings the unfortunate fowl with him, and asks the boarder to cook it for him. No word on whether this was a usual request for the time. Parker would go on to revolutionize the instrument and the genre, earning praise from critics, the beat poets, and fellow jazz greats. Indeed, Miles Davis once quipped that you could sum up jazz history in four words: Louis Armstrong, Charlie Parker. We'll spare you the bird Twitter pun, but if you're in the tweetosphere, follow us at On the Soundbeat. Soundbeat is produced at the Belfer Audio Archive, Syracuse University Library. I'm Brett Barry.
6: That was an excerpt from the Miracle Worker. Another in our series, a film worth remembering, which is more than can be said for the next half hour.
7: However, for the more tolerant listener, here is a sort of radio show which is beyond our ken. Among those taking part are the Airmail Voice Choir, Miss Ida Inspiration.
8: She give you ideas.
7: To continue, Ina Meany and Hermione Moe. And, of course, Mr. Kenneth Hall. Lastly, one of the Beat Generation, Arthur Fallowfield.
8: Well, you know, the other day, my combine harvester got out of control, and you know, it was chaotic. I got me wurzels all mangled, and as for me turnips,
7: yes,
8: well,
7: thank
8: they
7: you
8: were...
7: All right, that's the panel, and so to this week's question, which comes from...
9: Titus A. Newt. I should like to ask the team what careers they would suggest for the young men of today.
7: Thank you, Mr. Newt. All right, sir. Let's hear from you, Rife Hobbitson.
10: Well, I don't know, really. But, you know, a young man came to me with this problem recently. He told me that he'd saved up a reasonable sum of money, and he couldn't make up his mind whether to get married or open up a garage. Well, I advised him to open up a garage. After all, you can back out of that.
7: Ricky Levin.
11: It's difficult, isn't it? I mean, I think you should try all sorts of jobs, like, you take me, for instance. My first job was walking around with a sandwich board and that. Course size. Only a bread and butter job. After that, I was a plumber's mate, a bricklayer, waiter, and then a pop singer, like.
7: And tell us, did this sudden rise to success and wealth alter your life in any way?
11: Oh, yes, of course. Well, I mean, the first thing I'd done was to move my mum and dad out of their nice house in the suburbs into a council flat in the East End.
7: Well, to have done all these different jobs, you must have left school early. Did you enjoy school?
11: Well, it's all right, but... I'll tell you one thing.
7: What's that?
11: I didn't like the whacking.
7: Fanny Haddock, what do you think?
12: Well, my dear, there's no doubt about it at all. Yes, catering is the career for anyone. There's always a future in food. Become a chef. Oh, yes, there are courses available for all. Take a course in the art of cooking, and you won't ever regret it, my darling.
7: But supposing you find that at the end of it all, you just can't cook.
12: Then you can teach cookery like I do.
7: Now, what sort of career would you suggest, Arthur Fallon?
8: Well, I think the answer lies in the soil. I mean, agriculture offers a really worthwhile job to anyone. I've been at it now for many years, and I can honestly say this. If you like plenty of work, then on a farm, you'll be up to your neck in it. It's such a healthy life, too. I mean, just look at my ruddy complexion. The ruddy wind did that. And one more thing. When the work is done and the day is ending, you come home for a nice bit of grub, nice bit of baccy, a nice bit of warmth, and then upstairs for a
7: Thank
8: nice...
7: Thank you very much. Well, that's all for now. There'll be another Hornorama next week when the subject will be underwear companies. Do they have vested interests? Also, next week's program, we shall be having a talk on foreign affairs given by Brigitte Bardot. So, until next week at the same time, this is Kenneth Horne saying goodbye for now and leaving you with this thought from a listener in Leamington Spa. Is entente cordiale French for my aunt is in the orange squash?

You have either been listening to or have just missed Beyond Our Ken, a sort of recorded radio show in which you heard Kenneth Horne, not to mention Kenneth Williams, Hugh Paddick, Betty Marsden, Bill Pertwee, the Fraser Hayes Four, Eileen Gourlay, and the BBC Variety Orchestra conducted by Paul Fennelly. Eric Merriman wrote the script, and the show is produced by John Simmons.

0: Hi, my name is Ken Chisholm. I'm the director of the Science Working Group at Radio Newark. I'm retired now, but I spent my career in the chemical industry after obtaining university degrees in forestry, botany, and biochemistry. 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Thank you and have a good day.
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2: Beautiful. Love that. Love that.
1: Got it, buddy. Got it, man. We got it, Mr. Warden.
3: Radio Newark News.
4: Does God care what kind of government you live under? Hi, this is Dave Zanotti. We'll talk about it today on the public square. Does God care what kind of government you live under? There's a question that could easily qualify as a college course. We've only got a few minutes today. The quick answer is yes. There are issues regarding civil government from Genesis to Revelation. It is clearly in God's viewfinder. If he cares, then does he have an opinion? The answer is, once again, yes, with certainty. The details, however, might surprise you. So does God care about good government? His book surely seems to indicate that fact. Defining good requires an honest amount of study. You won't find the Bible endorsing one form of civil government over another. What you will find is a clear commandment that civil government should be a reflection of human beings aligning their thoughts and actions to biblical principles, teachings, and commandments. God cares. The Bible makes it clear. Figuring it all out, however, is a puzzle you can't solve in a few minutes. It takes a lifetime. These are the kinds of core questions we've been asking every day for nearly 30 years. These are the questions we take into every roundtable research project, issue debate, and campaign. When you log on to aproundtable.org and wade through the library of information on that site,

0: perhaps know calcium carbonate better as limestone or as a wallboard or as a powder that once dusted the lapels of professors. But for some creatures, the chemical mixture CaCO3 is used to build home sweet home. I'm Seth Shostak.
1: I'm Molly Bentley. Welcome to Big Picture Science, produced at the SETI Institute, where researchers investigate the nature and origin of life. On Big Picture Science, we step back to get the wide-angle view on science and technology. And in this episode, shells are beautiful, sometimes collector's items, but their essential function is to offer protection for the animals that wear them. They have different shapes and sizes, and each tells a tale about the environment, both physical and biological. Mammoth ancient oyster shells suggest the sizable impact that humans have had on ecosystems. The disappearance of squid and octopus armor tells us about the evolutionary pressures in prehistoric oceans. And the debate over just when plate tectonics broke up the Earth's early global shell tells us about geological processes that may be taking place elsewhere in the universe as well. It's Shell on Earth,

0: even a child can figure out why an animal might have a shell. It provides an environment that's hardened against the whims of its surroundings and the attacks of predators.
1: But when did nature figure out that this particular design offered a better chance for survival?
2: Shells have a really deep history. We see that there are organisms arising in something called the Cambrian explosion, which is a time about 500, 540 million years ago, when we see all sorts of shells appearing in the fossil record.
0: Thanks to several hundred million years of evolution, there are many critters that are hardened to the world. On land, you've got your armadillos, turtles, and porcupines. Underwater, you might have clams, lobsters, and oysters.
1: With its wavy groove surface and the promise of a pearl, or simply dinner, the oyster shell is iconic. Rowan Lockwood has spotted and dug up many abandoned shells, new and ancient, around the Chesapeake Bay, close to her digs as a conservation paleobiologist at the College of William and Mary in Virginia.
3: So they're made of exactly what other shells are made of. They're all made of a mineral called calcite. They're just made in a slightly different way. I like to think of oysters as being more functional rather than beautiful.
0: Yeah, but they probably don't care about the aesthetics themselves, right? So I mean, is this a better shell design for protecting against whatever it is that eats oysters other than, you know, bon vivants?
3: It is. So, you know, these are animals that live above the sediment, so they are constantly protecting themselves from stingrays, from fish that eat them, from crabs, etc. So having a nice thick shell, even if it's a bit of an ugly shell, is a good way of protecting oneself.
0: Yeah, well, why those deep nooks, those furrows in the shell?
3: People have linked that to a particular kind of snail called an oyster drill. And these oyster drills get in. If you don't have very many nooks and crannies, it's easier for the snail to get in there and kind of bore its way into the oyster and eventually eat it for dinner.
0: Okay, so how big are the shells when these guys start out? I assume they're smaller than they end up being. I mean, and how quickly do they grow?
3: So in the bay today, when these things are born, they're almost microscopic, a little bit smaller than the size of a sesame seed. And when they reach their full adult size, they're probably about the length of an adult thumb. And then they eventually might reach maybe 100 millimeters, the size of your hand, a little bit over a hand, by the time they die.
0: Okay, and they're made out of calcite. Yeah, what is that? I mean, is that like a wall board, you know, calcium carbonate with, I don't know, carbon dioxide and calcium somehow extracted out of the water there?
3: Nice job. I got to give you a gold star for that. So calcite is made of CaCO3, so that's calcium, carbon, and oxygen all laid down together in a framework of calcium carbonate. You can think of it a little bit as kind of a more organized form of chalk. But it's made out of the same stuff that chalk is made out of.
0: And where do the oysters get this stuff? I mean, do they order it online? Where does it come from?
3: Oh, absolutely. Next day, delivered by drone. No, there's plenty of calcium carbonate in ocean water, actually. It's very common in ocean water. And so marine organisms, like a lot of oysters, are just pulling it out of the water to be able to build their shell.

0: shells.
1: Okay. Now, you're not studying the oysters so much that are in the Chesapeake Bay today. You're studying oysters from 80,000 up to, what, 500,000 years ago that lived in the Chesapeake Bay. I mean, that's fairly old, although, I mean, it's not like the dinosaurs or anything. But how long have oysters been around? I mean, I can't imagine that they just appeared 500,000 years ago.
0: Oh, no. These are ye olde oysters, but these oysters and this particular lineage was actually around at the time of the dinosaurs. So oysters in this lineage have been really around for about 80 million years.
2: But then, in just the last century, the oyster shells in the Chesapeake Bay have been changing. They're much smaller than they once were. Dr. Lockwood discovered this after digging up ancient shells for comparison.
0: They are big, they are heavy, and they would have served probably a family of four if they wanted an oyster dinner.
1: So she had encountered a scientific mystery. Why were oysters from 80,000 to 500,000 years ago so huge? Today in the Chesapeake Bay, which laps the shores of Virginia, Delaware, and Maryland, oysters are not only smaller, their dwindling numbers have become a special concern.
2: Dr. Lockwood studies this particular seashell by the seashore in order to establish a baseline ecosystem for the prehistoric Chesapeake Bay, one that might guide an approach to restoration. She wants to know why the tiny Chesapeake Bay oyster shells are shells of their former oyster shell selves.
1: Restoring the habitats of oysters and their former abundance is good for dinner, but also for the environment, because these guys are natural water filters.
0: So when I arrived at William & Mary, I was really intrigued by the fact that oysters in the Chesapeake Bay have been suffering for over 100 years, but that we've never really seen a healthy oyster reef. By the time biologists started collecting data, all of the healthy reefs had already been over-harvested. So I really started to wonder whether we could use the fossil record to really get a glimpse into what a healthy oyster reef looks like.
1: Okay, well, this is a field called conservation paleontology, right? You're not content to compare today's oysters with those of a few hundred years ago. I mean, I'm thinking maybe the oyster population was different when, you know, the settlers from England first arrived in eastern Virginia. You're looking at oyster shells from 10,000 years ago or more. Why is that important, 10,000 years?
0: Well, it turns out that humans in the Chesapeake Bay Area have been harvesting oysters for almost over 10,000 years. So first the Native Americans, then the colonial settlers. And so if you really want to see what an oyster reef looks like before human disturbance, you need to go even further back. So I'm going back between 80,000 and about 500,000 years ago.
1: You've been looking at these oysters from long ago. Where do you find them? I mean, I would say in a museum's collection, but obviously that's not where they're found. How do you get hold of oysters that, existed, I don't know, a couple of hundred thousand years ago?
0: So I do a lot of traveling up and down rivers in and around the Chesapeake Bay. I spend a lot of time in boats and kayaks and canoes, and then I spend a lot of time getting in touch with landowners and asking for permission to collect fossils from their land. We have fossil oyster reefs that are located all around the modern Chesapeake Bay and are relatively easy to sample from the shoreline.
1: So you're essentially just digging them up in the dirt, not from the bay itself.
0: No, absolutely. They were deposited when sea levels were much higher, and so when sea levels dropped, I can basically boat right on up to them and collect them out of the cliff.
1: So the most impressive thing about these fossils, and I understand you have thousands of them, which probably beats the guys who study dinosaurs, right? They probably don't have thousands of stegosauri.
0: I like to think so.
1: Yeah, well, they probably envy you that at least. But I think, a layperson would probably be impressed by how big some of these oysters are. How big are they?
0: Well, this was the thing that really caught my eye when I first started working on these oyster reefs. The oysters are huge, so they're about three times the size of a modern oyster. And you can find them preserved in these beautiful fossil reefs. The shells are still together in place, and they're still lined up the way they were when they were alive. And so they're sitting there right in the cliff for us to study.
1: Okay, so they're several times. I mean, how big is that? I mean, is it the size of a dinner plate? How big are these ancient oysters?
0: Yeah, so they're not as round as a dinner plate, but I think they're definitely as long as a dinner plate. And I like to joke to my students that you could use these things as doorstops.
1: But, I mean, why were they so much bigger then? Did they have a better diet? Why is it that they were able to bulk up 100,000 years ago, but not today?
0: That was one of the first questions I asked, is why these oysters are so much bigger. I wondered if maybe they were growing faster than oysters in the bay today, or maybe they lived longer. And so what my students and I did is we used a tile saw to cut through these shells, and then we collect tiny bits of shell powder. We can use the oxygen isotopes, the oxygen atoms in that shell powder, to help us reconstruct winters and summers. That lets us count the number of years that these oysters were alive, what their lifespan was. And from there, we can basically find that these oysters are big because they lived much longer than oysters do in the Chesapeake Bay today. Some of these oysters lived 15, 20, 25 years before they died.
1: But today they don't live so long. I mean, what's shortened their lifespan?
0: Well, almost all oysters in the bay today live for 5 or 6 years before they die, and they either succumb to harvesting, so we have much greater harvesting than these oysters have ever experienced before, or they succumb to disease.
1: It sounds like what you're saying is that the fact that we go oyster fishing, if you will, if that's the right term, right, is responsible for the fact that the oysters we see are all small.
0: It's a big one. So if you look at how we harvest oysters, we preferentially choose the big ones. And this is a problem for oysters because the number of offspring that they have is directly related to how big they got. So the bigger ones have more offspring. If you preferentially eat the bigger ones, you're removing them from the population just when they're reproducing the most.
1: Well, that's really a kind of sea change in our attitudes, is it not? If that term's appropriate, by the way.
0: I mean, that was terrible.
1: I mean, when you think of conservation, you think of the policies in which we try to protect the young of a species. You know, don't fish out the fry, so to speak. But maybe that's just a natural consequence of our own tendency to protect the babies. But in fact, it's the old that we should be protecting, right? Not the young ones?
0: Well, I would argue that for oysters, you get much more bang for your buck if you protect the adults. So you could protect a bunch of larvae, and 1 in 1,000 of those oyster larvae is predicted to survive, or you could protect an older oyster, which is going to produce over 1,000 larvae per year. And so for me, it makes more sense to protect the adult than it does to protect those larvae.
1: What's the benefit of restoring the oyster population to the Chesapeake Bay? I mean, you know, it sounds nice, and I'm all for the oysters, but if I ask myself, okay, but who cares, what would you answer?
0: All right, well, the oysters actually have two big functions in the bay. So they are the water filtration system for the bay. If it weren't for the oysters, water quality would go way, way down. And it's estimated that in their heyday, the oysters were able to filter all of the water in the Chesapeake Bay in about 3 days. In addition to filtering the water, they're what are called ecosystem engineers. They build these 3D reefs on which other organisms, especially organisms that we like to eat, like blue crab and a variety of fish species, they build the habitat on which these different species live.
1: That's truly amazing. They filter the entire Chesapeake Bay essentially in 3 days' time. I mean, that's a lot of, I don't know, sucking in water. I mean,
0: a lot of oysters.
1: Any idea how many oysters are in the Chesapeake Bay, order of magnitude?
0: Oh, gosh. I wouldn't like to guess today. I will say, though, that people have estimated how long today it takes for all of the water in the bay to be filtered by oysters, and now it's closer to 300 days. So we've gone from 3 days to 300 days in about 100 years.
1: Wow.
0: One of the really interesting thing about oysters is that they're hermaphrodites. They start off their lives as male, and then when they reach a certain size, they become female. And so it turns out that if we're preferentially harvesting the big oysters in the bay, we're also preferentially removing females from the population. So it's sort of a double whammy where we're fishing the largest, most reproductively active, but also preferentially female oysters in the population.
1: All right. Well, finally, Rowan, if this afternoon we put you in charge of conservation for the states of Virginia and Delaware and Maryland, what would be the goal, and do you think you could achieve that goal within a lifetime?
0: For me, it would be all about sanctuaries. So right now, if you look at the approach that we take to preserving oysters, we really tend to focus on the early life years of the oysters. We put out extra shell for them to settle on. We introduce new larvae into the bay, but we really don't spend a lot of time or energy preserving the adults. So I would strongly recommend a more permanent approach to sanctuaries, Right now, if you look at Virginia or Maryland, we don't have any long-term sanctuaries. We might set aside bay bottom for 1 or 2 years to preserve the oysters, but we don't do it over the long term. And if these oysters are supposed to live for 15, 20, 25 years, our sanctuaries have got to be long-term sanctuaries that are protected from harvesting. If we were to do that, quite honestly, the oysters would start to come back on their own.
1: Rowan Lockwood, I guess for somebody who's very fortunate, you could say the world is their oyster. But in your case, I guess the oyster is your world. Thank you very much for speaking with us.
0: Thank you.
2: Rowan Lockwood is a paleobiologist at the College of William and Mary in Virginia.
1: And what an interesting conclusion that, contrary to the conventional wisdom, the best thing to do to spare the oysters is not to spare the child, but to spare the adults.
2: If shells are such great defense mechanisms, why did squids and octopuses shuck theirs over the course of evolution? Find out what these cephalopods gain by going all squishy all the time. Next.
1: It's Shell on Earth on Big Picture Science.
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4: What if your snack talked back? This is Sandra Tsinglo with the lowdown on science. Birds often copy each other, but some even mimic their predators. Why? Enter Trinity Harvey and team at Cal Poly Humboldt. They tracked 49 Stellaris jays in California. For a year, researchers followed the jays and their predator, the red-shouldered hawk. They recorded when and where the jays would imitate the hawk's calls. About a quarter of jays mimicked predators. Typically, they were younger, bolder, and bigger. And their fake hawk cries? Mostly produced during breeding season on home turf, near their mates. These prank calls may help jays defend nests, protect mates, or show off their strength. Turns out crying wolf is for the birds.

0: At the tone, we've reached the top of the hour. WIZULP, Newark, Radio Newark News.
1: This is UN News Today with me, Chalina Dong. The headlines. Early detection of the deadly and rare Ebola strain in DR Congo is critical, says WHO, as new treatment trials get underway. The UN Rights Office urges stronger protections for child safety online. And the UN World Food Program scales up emergency response in South Sudan as catastrophic hunger and malnutrition deepens. 2 weeks into the latest Ebola outbreak, the UN World Health Organization, WHO, has estimated that there are 906 suspected cases of Ebola in the Democratic Republic of the Congo, DRC, including 223 suspected deaths. Since the 15th of May, UN agencies have been supporting both the DRC and neighboring Uganda to contain the outbreak caused by the rare Bundibugyo strain, which spreads through close contact. Anaïs Legrand, a WHO technical officer, told reporters in Geneva on Friday.
2: It's a disease that you get when you care for someone. When you care for your husband or your partner or your child or your mother, you get it when you want to help someone who is sick with symptoms. And this is terrible because this disease, to avoid getting it, you have to ask communities not to touch someone they love when they are feeling sick. But this is critical.
1: Based on previous outbreaks, the lethality ranges between 30 and 50%. Early detection and community mobilization remain critical to saving lives, with potential treatment and vaccines still being assessed, WHO said on Friday. For confirmed cases, three candidate therapeutics for treatment have been prioritized for clinical trials, Ms. Legrand revealed, while a preventative treatment is also being prioritized for those who have been in contact with confirmed cases. Meanwhile, the UN Human Rights Office is calling on governments and technology companies to do more to protect children online, warning that digital platforms often expose young viewers to risks that threaten their safety, privacy, and well-being. High Commissioner Volker Turk said online harms are not inevitable, but are often the result of platform design choices, including features that encourage excessive use. He stressed that protecting children online is an urgent priority, but cautioned against relying solely on blanket social media bans. His office, OHCHR, has released a new set of guidelines, Getting Children's Safety Online Right, which calls for safer platform design, stronger oversight, greater accountability for tech companies, and better protections. The recommendations also encourage governments to involve children in shaping online safety policies and to ensure that age verification measures do not create new privacy risks. The UN warns that restrictions based only on age may fail to address the underlying features that make platforms unsafe and could push children towards less regulated online spaces. Turning to South Sudan finally, where the World Food Program has scaled up its emergency response in Akobo East, delivering vital food and nutrition assistance to hundreds of thousands of people facing catastrophic hunger and malnutrition. The move follows an uptick in violence in early March, which displaced approximately 142,000 people from Akobo County and surrounding areas. Our hope is to continue to reach people in need. Sustained safety and security of humanitarians and humanitarian cargo is therefore crucial, said Mutinta Chimuka, WFP country director in South Sudan. According to the latest Global Famine Alert System update, parts of Akobo County are experiencing catastrophic levels of hunger, with one of four counties at risk of famine if conditions deteriorate. Meanwhile, severe malnutrition among children under 5 and breastfeeding mothers is rising sharply. Since launching its emergency response 3 weeks ago, WFP has reached more than 60,000 vulnerable people in Akobo, including more than 15,000 people with emergency food assistance, despite aid operations being hampered by insecurity, infrastructure damage, and the rainy season. Chalina Dong, UN News.
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5: Welcome to A Cup of Health with CDC, a weekly feature of the MMWR, the Morbidity and Mortality Weekly Report. I'm your host, Dr. Robert Gaines. Autism is a developmental disability A recent CDC study found that 1 in 110 children in the U.S. is affected by a form of autism. Katie Green is a health communication specialist with CDC's National Center on Birth Defects and Developmental Disabilities. She's joining us today to discuss ways to recognize autism in children. Welcome to the show, Katie.
6: Thank you.
5: Katie, what is autism?
6: Well, as you've mentioned, autism is a developmental disability. It causes challenges socially in the way that people interact with one another, in communication, the way people express their needs and their wants, and in behavior. Autism is actually part of a group of developmental disabilities that most professionals refer to as autism spectrum disorders, or ASDs. And these disorders include autistic disorder, which is what most people know of as autism, Asperger's syndrome, and what is called PDD-NOS, or pervasive developmental disorder not otherwise specified. But in very basic terms, people with ASDs handle information in their brains differently.
5: How would a parent know if their child has autism?
6: Well, the key to knowing if a child has autism and doing so early lies in being able to identify a developmental delay at a very early age. So for parents, knowing what developmental milestones a child should reach at different ages, starting even as early as 2 months, can help a parent to see when a child is delayed. CDC has some great resources. They offer a campaign called Learn the Signs, Act Early, and it has great free tools and other resources for parents to learn about important developmental milestones. The website itself offers complete and really easy to use milestone checklists from 2 months of age to 5 years that a parent can use to track how their child's developing and share that information directly with their child's doctor at every appointment.
5: What should a parent do if they suspect their child is having developmental problems?
6: The most important thing a parent should do is act early to do something about their concerns. So if they suspect that their child might be experiencing a delay, they should make a special appointment to talk with their child's doctor right away. If they or the doctor is concerned, a parent can ask for a referral to a specialist who can do some more in-depth evaluation of their child. And at the same time, the parent should reach out to their state's public early childhood system to request a free evaluation to find out if the child qualifies for intervention services. And early intervention services are basically services to help a child with a delay before the age of 3. They can have a significant impact on a child's ability to learn new skills. And they also reduce the need for costly interventions later on in life. So acting early is critical.
5: Katie, where can listeners get more information about autism?
6: They can visit CDC's Learn the Signs, Act Early campaign website at www.cdc.gov/act-early, and that's all one word.
5: Thanks, Katie. I've been talking today with CDC's Katie Green about ways to recognize autism in children. Remember, identifying autism early is key to getting children the help they need to reach their full potential. 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Until next time, be well. 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
11: I'm Todd Delaney.
12: And I'm Rhett Elaine.
11: Dr. Elaine, all this week we're talking about heat engines, and yesterday we talked about the RTG, and today we're talking about doing the RTG, or GTR, I guess, in reverse. The RTG in reverse. GTR, is that what it is?
12: It's kind of like that. And, okay, this is not a heat engine, but it's super cool.
11: Okay. The so opposite of a heat engine.
12: It is this RTG. It's the same idea of this thermal electric generator. But what happens is if instead of putting two different temperatures and generating electric current, you run an electric current into that same actual device, one side will get hot and one side will get cold.
11: Explain this device one more time.
12: Okay, it's the basic idea is two different metals
11: okay.
12: connected together. And it's seems silly that it's that easy, but that's all it is.
11: Okay.
12: Now, the more modern versions use a solid state device, so it's two different. It's a little more complicated, but it's still just a chip.
11: Okay.
12: It's a chip. And so this chip, when you run current through it, one side gets hot, one side gets cold, and this is a Peltier cooler.
11: Huh.
12: You may have seen these. You actually can buy ice chest that has battery powered and it cools things off.
11: Wow. Okay.
12: That's what it does.
11: That's
12: or if you've seen
11: neat.
12: Those little cars that have a cup holder and the cup holder gets
11: sure.
12: cold.
11: Oh, yeah.
12: Those are Peltier coolers.
11: Wow.
12: Because they're not super efficient.
11: Right.
12: But there's no moving parts.
11: That's pretty
12: And you
11: pretty
12: just
11: great.
12: Run current into it. One side gets hot. One side gets cold.
11: I thought it had to do like Freon and all this other kind of stuff. But
12: well,
11: no,
12: you can do that too.
11: That's an option. But
12: that's pretty complicated.
11: Yeah.
12: I mean, these little Peltier coolers, they're also really useful for some cameras need to be cooled to get, you know, thermal noise out, and they'll put these on there.
11: How about that?
12: Because they're so small and they're so simple.
11: That's pretty great. I like it.
12: Yeah. So that's not a heat engine, but that's a Peltier cooler and everything else you need to know about heat engines on STEM.
0: If you've got a story to tell, I'd like to hear you on the radio. 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
6: This week, we're taking something natural and making it synthetic. Explaining this process is Tim Harrison.
13: Silicone, that's silicon with an E at the end, should not be confused with the element silicon, and before considering what silicones are, we should first review silicon itself. Silicon is the second most abundant element in the Earth, behind oxygen, and is found chemically bonded to oxygen in silica, that's SiO2, and as the far more complex structures, silicates. Silicon is used in a very high purity in electronic devices, in solar cells, and with less purity with aluminium as the silicon-aluminium alloys in the automotive industry. Silicones is the name given to the group of synthetic polymers containing silicon. Silicone chemistry is a $10 billion plus per year industry. Silicones are present in many familiar products and applications as diverse as shampoos and personal grooming products, through bathroom sealants, waterproofing, and environmentally friendly dry cleaning agents. They also have numerous medical uses. A polymer is a long-chain molecule made up of smaller chunks termed repeating units. The repeating units originate in the monomer molecules that react to link up. In common polymers such as polythene, PVC and polystyrene, the monomers are made from organic or carbon-based molecules, and several thousand join together to form a chain of carbon atoms linked via covalent bonding. In silicone polymers, the chain consists of alternating silicon and oxygen atoms instead of carbon atoms. In the repeating unit, there are two organic groups, such as methyls, bonded to each tetravalent silicon atom. The properties of these polymers depend on three features: the length of the polymer molecule, the nature of the other groups attached to the chain, and cross-linking between the polymer chains. Just considering chain length, short silicone chains give low viscosity silicone oils. If they are long chains, the silicones will be tough elastomers. Elastomers are rubber-like materials. Where the chain length falls between the two, the silicones are described as viscoelastic. Viscoelastic silicones can be rolled into a ball and, after several minutes, will flow to take the shape of the container they are in. In many consumer uses of silicones, one of the groups joined to the chain is ethanoate, and when polymerization takes place, such as with bathroom sealants, ethanoic acid fumes are produced, hence the smell of vinegar as the sealant cures. One licensed liquid silicone, decamethyl cyclopentasiloxane, is an alternative to traditional and less green organic solvents such as tetrachloroethene as a dry cleaning agent. The cyclic pentamer is also commonly used in several cosmetics such as hairsprays and skincare products. Polydimethyl siloxane is also present in personal care products labeled as dimethicone, such as in shampoos where it makes the hair slippery and shining. Medical uses of silicones are varied and include air permeable or breathable contact lenses, replacement corneas, medical tubing, and in breast implants. Due to its chemical inertness and being dissimilar to any chemical the body normally comes across, silicones can be used within or on the human body, with little risk of toxicity. The term silicone is often used in conjunction with breast implants. Silicones are used in two of the main types of implant. One, the silicone implant has an elastomer silicone casing or shell filled with viscous silicone gel. The saline implant also has an elastomer silicone shell, but this time is filled with sterilized saline solution. What about the future of silicone polymer chemistry? The commercial applications in personal care products are likely to expand. Second skin wound treatments are being researched as the silicone polymers are able to expand and contract, for example, across an elbow joint, unlike plasters. One novel material being researched at the School of Chemistry at the University of Bristol is the polyhedral oligomeric sil-sesquioxane, or POS, cage. These are nanocubes where each side is the length of an oxygen-silicon-oxygen bond. The silicon atoms at the corner are connected to alkyl side groups whose composition can be varied. These have potential use in designed nanostructures. Another area of research at Bristol was to create a liquid silicone that could be injected into a fetus through the uterus wall to form a temporary seal over the exposed spine of fetuses with spina bifida. The seal would be produced using ultraviolet light to cure the polymer. On birth, silicone seal could be removed and the baby operated on with a greater chance of survival than if it were removed from the uterus, operated on and replaced. With a great variety of useful physical properties that silicones possess, they will continue to be researched as new opportunities for their use arise.
14: So more to come in the future then. That was Bristol University's Tim Harrison with the widely applicable chemistry of silicone. Now, next week, a compound we're not so fond of.
15: If we call a car a rust bucket or speak scathingly of a rusty old wreck, we're not being complimentary. Even the rust, iron oxide, can give all the colours that are considered eye-catching and beautiful in the leaves of a New England fall. Its associations are of neglect and decay. We just don't like rust.
14: And to find out the chemistry behind these colours, join Brian Clegg in next week's Chemistry in Its Element. Until then, thank you for listening. I'm Meera Senthilingam.
8: 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There are more compounds that count on our website at chemistryworld.org/compounds.
16: I agree with Robin Sharma when he says, the smallest action is always better than the noblest intention. And I'm delighted to welcome him to South Africa to share his principles of leadership with us. I hope the exchange will be mutual as we rededicate ourselves to navigating a course towards a better South Africa. I commend those who have embarked on this significant journey to rekindle Ubuntu in our country. And I congratulate Beyond Connection and the Robin Sharma Leadership Institute on their commitment to this cause. We are created for interdependence. I need you to be all you can be so that I can become me and all that I can be.
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17: This is DW News and these are our top stories. Iran says it fired missiles at Israel in retaliation for an Israeli airstrike on Lebanon. It was the first such attack on Israel since a ceasefire was agreed in April. The Israeli military says its defenses intercepted all the missiles. Crowds in Tehran celebrated the Iranian attack on Israel. The leaders of Britain, France and Germany have backed a call by Ukraine's President Volodymyr Zelensky for direct peace talks with Russia. The so-called E3 group of Kyiv's allies has been meeting in London. Zelensky told Sky News he's willing to halt the fighting on the existing front lines, but the Kremlin has previously rejected peace talks. Zelensky says Moscow deliberately targeted the Chernobyl exclusion zone. A drone struck the site's main nuclear fuel storage facility. A building and nearby structures were damaged, but authorities say radiation remains within permitted limits and a fire was extinguished. United Nations monitors called the attack deeply concerning.
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5: Today is June 8th. Let's take a look back at today in rock and roll history. 1959, the Crystals' To Do Ron Ron peaks at number 3 on the Billboard pop chart.
18: I made them on a Monday and my heart fulfilled. They do run, run, run, they do run, run.
5: The effort is the brainchild of Phil Spector, who uses a multi-track recording system to build the song layer upon layer to achieve a result that would become known as a wall of sound. Backing musicians included Glenn Campbell on guitar, Hal Blaine on drums, and Leon Russell on piano.
18: They do run, run, run, they do run, run.
5: Record release, 1968. The Rolling Stones with Jumpin' Jack Flash. One year later, 1969, although he's actually dismissed from the band, a press release is issued saying Brian Jones has quit the Rolling Stones. A day later, the band announced Mick Taylor as Jones's replacement.

1974. Keyboard player Rick Wakeman leaves progressive rock band Yes following completion of the tour supporting the album Tales from Topographic Oceans. Wakeman openly expressed his disillusionment with the album, but rejoined Yes on several occasions in years to come. Same day in 74, Paul McCartney and Wings had the top spot on the Billboard singles chart with Band on the Run, featuring Paul playing bass, guitar, and drums. The song was a number 3 hit in Britain.

0: roll birthdays on this date. Soulful rock blues singer-songwriter Boz Scaggs, born William Royce Scaggs. Boz emerged as the late 60s second guitarist and vocalist for the Steve Miller Band, born in 1944 in Canton, Ohio. Chuck Negron, one of the lead vocalists in hit 60s pop rock band Three Dog Night, born in 1942 in the Bronx, New York. And in 1947, Mick Box, the guitarist for Uriah Heep. And that's a look back at June 8th, today in rock and roll history.
1: Earth, sky.
2: Well, the corals, of course, are

0: are the important ones in that they're building the reef. But by and large, the corals are not that interesting. They're usually lumpy and brownish to mustard color. And the sponges, on the other hand, are fantastically beautiful in many cases. Large upright tubes and barrels, often beautifully colored, brilliant rainbow of colors. So for scuba divers, sponges are much more interesting to look at very often than corals are. But again, sponges don't build the reef. They may persist for long periods of time, but they don't lay down the calcium carbonate skeleton, the limestone skeleton.
1: You're listening to Joseph Pollack, a biologist at the University of North Carolina, Wilmington. And this is Earth Sky's Clear Voices for Science. In early November of 2011, Pollack published a study in the scientific journal Bioscience that summarized nearly 20 years of research on coral reefs in the Caribbean Sea. He found that a combination of factors, global warming, pollution, disease, and overfishing, are changing the balance of life on the reefs. Throughout the waters of the Caribbean, he said, organisms called sponges are beginning to crowd out corals, which could lead to the reef's eventual breakdown. He talked more about it with Earth Sky's Beth Lebwohl.
2: Your newest paper in Bioscience summarizes in 20 years of research on coral reefs in the Caribbean. What's the most important thing you want people to know about what's changed there?
0: Caribbean coral reefs have changed dramatically over the last 40 years, and the populations of corals have plummeted. So there is now very low cover of corals, hard corals, that is reef-building corals on the reefs in the Caribbean. And that's freed up space for other organisms, macroalgae, soft corals, and the organisms that I study, which are sponges.
2: And so what's causing that?
0: The presence of diseases that have been passed around, primarily probably by humans moving water around from one ocean to another, but that combined with climate change, so increased temperatures in the Caribbean, which is a problem for corals because they tend to live right at the thermal maximum, essentially the highest temperature that they can survive at during the summer is where they're living. So if those temperatures go beyond that, it causes them to bleach and ultimately to die.
2: And what does that mean for the reefs? Because it's not exactly clear to me. Like, sponges are taking over. Is that good, bad?
0: Well, it depends on who you're talking about. So the overall system, the conceptual model for the ecosystem is that fish-eating fishes eat sponge-eating fishes. The sponge-eating fishes eat sponges, and the sponges interact with all the other organisms that are found on the reef. So what we've been interested in how the sponges interact with all of the other players in the ecosystem. And what we discovered is that sponges produce these unusual compounds to prevent themselves from being eaten by the sponge-eating fishes. Strangely, there's another class of sponges that don't do that. Instead, they invest all their energy in growing faster or reproducing more. So you basically have two classes of sponges on the reef, the ones that reproduce and grow faster or the ones that make nasty chemical compounds and defend themselves from the sponge predators. So if you are overfishing the fishes that eat the sponges, it results in a situation where the sponges that invest in growth and reproduction are at an advantage. And so they tend to take off and outcompete not only the other sponges, the sponges that invest in chemical defenses, but also they outcompete corals and macroalgae and other organisms on the reef. Our own data indicate that giant barrel sponges have increased by 60% over the course of 6 years on reefs off of Key Largo, Florida. The net effect is that if they take over the reef, even though they're long-lived, they don't build the reef. The corals build the reef. So over time, the reefs will degrade because there's nothing actively building limestone up to form the reef. The sponges, they're large, they're massive, they provide habitat, but they don't secrete calcium carbonate. So they ultimately are not reef formers. And that's the, over even reasonable periods of time, we're talking thousands of years. Of course, that's longer than most people care to worry about. But over those kinds of periods of time, the reef will degrade. It will essentially be reduced to flat plains, and combined with sea level increases, we're talking about a loss of the reefs that essentially protect shorelines.
2: How can this research be implemented? What do the next 20 years look like in the Caribbean?
0: Well, it would be added to other information that indicates that overfishing has dramatic negative impacts on hard coral survivorship. So it would be yet another reason why governmental bodies should be instituting marine protected areas and limiting fishing on coral reefs in the Caribbean.
2: I just want to establish for our listeners, you know, most of Earth's residents haven't seen a coral reef or visited the Caribbean. Why is what's going on there with regard to sponges and corals and the general ecology, why is that relevant to the average person?
0: It's relevant to the average person because these are important locations for fisheries. There are a lot of food fishes that are found on Caribbean coral reefs, and there's a huge value in terms of that. There's also an ecotourism value. A lot of the Caribbean nations attract tourists to go diving on their reefs, and obviously the condition of those reefs is going to determine how interested scuba divers are in terms of coming to see them. These are among the most biodiverse habitats in the world. They're equivalent to tropical rainforests in terms of the species diversity that are found on the reefs. And all of the value that's placed on biodiversity in terrestrial systems is true for coral reefs as well. They could potentially be the source of new medicines in that these organisms have unusual secondary metabolites in their tissues, weird compounds, essentially chemical compounds that they use to defend themselves. And if you cause the extinction of those organisms, essentially hundreds of millions of years of evolution that have resulted in the synthesis of those metabolites is destroyed.
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5: Hello and welcome to the Current Science and Technology Podcast from the Museum of Science in Boston. I'm your host, Julia Sable, and every week we bring you interviews with guest researchers and our museum staff covering science and technology in depth. Fracking. You may have seen that word in the news lately, especially if you live in Pennsylvania, New Jersey, or New York. We're going to talk about what fracking is and examine the potential benefits and risks of fracking. My guest today on the phone from his office in North Carolina is Dr. Rob Jackson, a professor of environmental sciences at Duke University. Welcome, Dr. Jackson.
6: Thanks for having me, Julia.
5: So let's start with the definition of fracking. What does it mean in general? And then specifically, what are people getting angry about related to fracking in the eastern United States?
6: Well, certainly, fracking really is one step in the process of getting oil and gas out of the ground. And it's particularly discussed for shale gas. But nowadays, fracking is used for almost all oil and gas wells. So imagine drilling a well down into the ground. For shale gas, at least, you would typically then drill horizontally a mile or two sideways through a layer of shale that holds the gas locked up in the rock. Mm-hmm. And so once you have the well drilled, then the process, the literal process of hydraulic fracturing or fracking, is to pump water and chemicals underground into that formation at very high pressures. The goal of that fracking is to crack open the rocks so that the gas can flow back up to the surface through the well.
5: Does it create new fractures or open up existing fractures?
6: Well, it does some of both, but it's designed to create new fractures.
5: Okay. So the gas is trapped in the shale in a way that it can't get out. So we use this high pressure liquid and sand particles.

0: The study that you co-authored in May focused on gas wells overlying the Marcellus Shale. So I wanted to ask, what is the Marcellus Shale?
1: Well, the Marcellus Shale is the biggest shale formation in the United States, at least known so far, the biggest in terms of the gas that it holds.
0: It's specifically gas shale, right? Because there's tons of kinds of shale, but we're particularly interested in this organic-rich shale that carries natural gas. Okay.
1: Right. So the Marcellus Shale is an extensive area of shale that underlies much of Pennsylvania, parts of West Virginia, New York, and elsewhere. So it's really the largest potential source of shale gas in the United States, at least that we know so far.
0: And there's already drilling and fracking going on there, right?
1: There's a tremendous amount of drilling going on in Pennsylvania in particular. That's right.
0: The paper that you published in May, and then I'm sure that that work continues. Could you talk a little bit about that research?
1: Well, we started a project a couple years ago looking at people's drinking water. We focused on people in rural areas with private water wells because their water isn't tested or protected in any way.
0: Okay.
1: And there are about 50 million people in the country on private water wells. My home is one of those.
0: Mm.
1: What we did was to ask, is there any difference in people's water if they're living closer to a natural gas well compared to people living farther away from a natural gas well?
0: Is that both conventional and unconventional natural gas wells are treated kind of the same for this?
1: Well, it could be, but in this region of the Marcellus, all of the wells are unconventional. They're all shale gas.
0: Oh, okay.
1: They're essentially all horizontally drilled and hydraulically fractured. And what we found was that we didn't find any evidence for one of the things that people are most concerned about, and that concern is the chemicals used in fracturing fluids. Now, those chemicals include some organics, salts, really not just chemicals added into the water by drilling companies, but also chemicals found naturally deep underground where the shale and the gas is that could flow up to the surface and possibly leak out.
0: So the gas drillers are starting with millions of gallons of fresh water, right?
1: That's right. A typical well uses somewhere between 3 to 5 million gallons to fracture a single gas well in Pennsylvania right now. It's a lot of water.
0: Yeah, and it tends to be fresh water that they start with.
1: It does.
0: And then they add some chemicals that I understand are mostly to reduce friction to make it possible to pump at really high pressure. But then also, I think they sometimes have to add acid to help keep some of the openings open down at the end of the wellbore.
1: That's right. They add sand to keep the cracks that form open.
0: Right.
1: So they don't close back up. That sand props the cracks open. They add biocides to cut back on microbial growth.
0: Mm-hmm.
1: You know, acids can help dissolve carbonates and other chemicals to increase flow back to the well. So essentially, they're adding things that reduce friction, as you said, that speed the flow of the gas and that keep or reduce microbial activity from happening.
0: So those chemicals would not be something I would want to drink.
1: Some of them are reasonably safe. I mean, some of them are not. There are mm-hmm. typically organics added, like benzene, toluene, xylene in many cases. You know, some of the things added are fairly benign, and some of the things added aren't.
0: And then after the water is pumped down there, some percent of the water comes back up. And now it contains chemicals that may have picked up in the rock that's a couple miles down, right?
1: That's right. Of the 5 million gallons the company might pump down, you could easily get a couple million gallons back up. Much of that initially is just the fracturing fluid returning to the surface.
0: Mm-hmm.
1: But increasingly, over time, you get what we call produced waters. And that's a mix of some fracturing fluid, but really is the natural water that's found deep underground. In the Marcellus Formation, that water tends to have a lot of salt, very high salt concentrations, and it can tend to have low levels of radioactivity that we monitor, too.
0: Okay, thanks for explaining all that. So you were saying that all these chemicals we just discussed did not show up in the drinking water that you tested at these people's private wells.
1: We didn't find evidence of any salts that we looked for or any of the compounds that we searched for. We were not able at that time to analyze organics like benzene and xylene. So there were many things that we didn't look for. But importantly, what we did look for, we didn't find any evidence of that deep produced water or fracturing fluids. What we did find was much higher gas concentrations in some people's water if they were living within about a kilometer, two-thirds of a mile from a natural gas well. And those gases were methane, ethane, and propane, the primary parts or constituents.

0: abundance of natural gas.
1: When you live over someplace like the Marcellus Shale, seeps of methane do happen naturally as well. So did you have a way to judge where this natural gas was coming from that was getting in the water?
0: Well, we did. There are some areas of naturally high methane concentrations in Pennsylvania.
1: Mm-hmm.
0: And many areas, perhaps most areas in Pennsylvania, have some background methane in the water. We were able to use some tools that we think help us separate that deeper Marcellus-type methane and other gases from what's found naturally in shallow layers. For instance, we used the chemical isotopic signatures of methane. So methane is composed of carbon and hydrogen atoms, and those carbon and hydrogen atoms come in different forms. Methane that's formed by microbial activity in shallow layers, maybe a couple hundred feet underground, looks different isotopically than methane formed deep underground a long time ago under high heat and high pressure by physical forces, not by biological activity. So the isotopic composition of methane concentrations in people's water looked more like that deep signature when those concentrations were high. And also the ratios of methane to ethane and propane give us information, because microbes don't tend to produce ethane and propane that's found naturally in natural gas. So if you find a lot of ethane and propane with the methane, that's also a separate indication that it's not coming from those shallow layers, that it's coming from deeper underground.
1: Oh, great. So, yeah, you had multiple ways to discern where that gas came from. So not only did the people's water wells close to the gas wells, not only did that water have more methane, but that the methane in the water was from deeper down. Do you think that that shows a definite connection between the gas wells and the drinking water?
0: Well, it depends what you mean by a definite connection. It doesn't necessarily mean a physical connection from 5,000, 6,000, 7,000 feet underground directly to people's aquifers. So there are a couple ways that this might happen.
1: Mm-hmm.
0: I mean, one would be the process of hydraulic fracturing opens cracks up that are so large that these cracks go all the way to the surface. And that's not what we think is happening here, and really no evidence for that. Less likely but possible would be a fracture that man made that connects to a natural fracture or fissure. And there's less evidence for that, but that may be more plausible than the direct fissure that goes from, you know, the fracking activity all the way from the bottom to the top. That's not realistic. But what's the most likely explanation isn't either of those two.
1: Mm-hmm.
0: It's simply that the gas wells themselves have been improperly constructed. Put in simpler language, that the well itself leaks. And that may or may not have anything to do with the step of hydraulic fracturing. If a well is constructed poorly, when a drilling company is in a hurry, then you can get a leak that has nothing to do with the activity of fracking itself. On the other hand, the 1,000 atmospheres of pressure that might be used to fracture a well could make it more likely that those leaks occur to begin with. But we don't know, but starting with the most likely possibility and strengthening casing rules and following rules for well construction, that's where I would start.
1: Since you published that study, you have been continuing to look at this, and I was wondering where your research is going.
0: Well, first, we've tried to increase the number of houses we've sampled. Our first study was 68 homes. We're now over a couple hundred homes. So we really want to continue to analyze that relationship between distance to gas wells and somebody's drinking water quality. We've done other work now, too, though. We're looking at wastewater produced. So what is the fate of that perhaps 2 million gallons of wastewater that comes to the surface? You know, where does that water end up? What does that water look like chemically? What does it contain? We're also looking for natural gas leaks. There's a controversy in the scientific community about how much natural gas leaks from not just the wells, but all the way along the pipeline to your home if you have a gas stove, for instance. That's an important question because methane is a potent greenhouse gas, far more potent than carbon dioxide. And one question is, would natural gas be a better fuel to produce electricity with than coal? And that's the question being studied furiously right now. One of the uncertainties that's causing some of that discussion is just not enough information on what those leak rates are throughout the pipelines.
1: So one thing that you just mentioned in your ongoing research is what happens to the water that comes back up. Where does wastewater go? Does it ever go to water treatment plants? Can it be treated like other water?
0: So the wastewater goes to different places. Using Pennsylvania as an example, some of it goes to what we call deep injection sites or disposal sites. For instance, Pennsylvania ships some of its wastewater to the state of Ohio, and disposal wells in Ohio pump that waste thousands of feet underground to get rid of it.
1: Are these wells separately drilled just for disposing of stuff, or are these old wells that aren't producing anymore?
0: Some of both, but some of them are drilled directly for disposal. Deep underground injection is one possibility. Up until fairly recently in Pennsylvania, some of the wastewater was going to publicly owned municipal water treatment plants.
1: Mm-hmm.
0: That's probably not the best idea, in my opinion. The poorest thing to do, and not standard practice at all, would be to release the wastewater directly into streams and rivers. In most cases, that's illegal. That's not standard practice by any means.
1: Right.
0: Now there's a voluntary moratorium on Pennsylvania that they don't want companies shipping the wastewater to the public treatment plants. So where most of the wastewater goes now in Pennsylvania is to private water treatment plants to reduce the salinity and some other things. And then where the water goes after that isn't always clear. Some of it's treated to where it's of sufficient quality that then it can be released into surface waters. Perhaps some of it goes to public treatment plants, and some of it goes increasingly to be recycled for use in fracturing the next well, which is a really positive step. You know, if you can use recycled wastewater to help you hydraulically fracture the next well, everybody wins in that case.
1: Oh, yeah, that could save millions of gallons of fresh water. Since this is a huge topic and we can't cover it all, I wanted to ask your advice about seeking more information. There is tons of information on the web, but the problem is that every article you read seems to have an agenda. It might be in favor of fracking, or it might be really, really against it. So do you have any suggestions for sources that aren't so biased?
0: The main thing for people to do is to, first of all, read widely. I mean, the scientists were after the best information. So part of what we've tried to do is just gather as much data as possible, then use that to help solve problems where those problems occur. That's really our motivation. Read fairly broadly and think about not just the risks of shale gas, but think about the way we generate energy in general. If a person decides that they want to ban hydraulic fracturing in shale gas, I think you have to ask where the electricity would come from. Would it come from a windmill instead, or would it come from another fossil fuel source? I mean, I live in the southeastern U.S. Much of the coal from this region is from mountaintop mining and other sources. That's an activity that has some pretty severe environmental consequences.
1: Yeah, natural gas, it is cheap right now. It is a domestic source of fuel, so there are some things that I can see why it's popular, but it's still a fossil fuel, and just like the other fossil fuels, there are a lot of environmental impacts.
0: So that's why we do try and talk about conserving energy as much as possible to reduce the need for fossil fuels, and long-term, the need, I believe, for a much higher proportion of renewable energy in our energy mix in this country, too.
1: Well, I think that's a really good thought to conclude on. It's been really helpful to learn some more about fracking when we're hearing so much about the controversy in the news. So it'll be good to have this background the next time I see headlines about it. Thank you very much, Dr. Jackson, for taking the time to talk today.
0: Thank you, Julia. Good luck.
1: That's it for this week's show, but be sure to come back next time for more of the latest in science and technology. 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Thanks for listening.

0: Thank you very much for listening to Radio Newark. I'm grateful for your interest and hope that you enjoy the station very much. To learn a little more, you can check out our website at radionewark.org and perhaps even sign up for our newsletter there. Thanks again. Have a great day.
1: It's not always what you say, it's how you say it. I'm Bob Carson with the Discovery Files. New advances in science and engineering from the National Science Foundation. From convincing your spouse to closing a sale, researchers at the University of Michigan have identified some speech characteristics that may help your success ratio. The team broke down 1,380 phone calls made by 100 male and female interviewers trying to convince people to participate in a telephone survey. Here are the findings, which may not always work, but could give you a better overall chance. Speed. Interviewers who spoke moderately fast, about 3.5 words per second, or the pace I'm speaking now, had better luck. Any faster and you come off as untrustworthy. Slower and you seem unsure, not too bright. Liveliness. The team found that too many inflections make you sound fake or like you're trying too hard. Pitch. Depends on if you're a man or a woman. Men with higher pitched voices fared worse than men with deep voices. With women, pitch was not a factor. The last characteristic was pauses. The least successful interviewers had no pauses and came off sounding scripted. Pausing a lot did better but tended to make the speaker sound uninformed. The right amount of pauses seems to be about 4 or 5 per minute. Now, using these guidelines, get out there and talk someone into something. Some convincing evidence. For the Discovery Files, I'm Bob Carson.
2: 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I'm the director of the Science Working Group at Radio Newark. 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
4: Today, we wonder why the reckless survive. The University of Houston's College of Engineering presents this series about the machines that make our civilization run and the people whose ingenuity created them. So, why do the reckless survive? They expose themselves to more danger. Surely that threatens their Darwinian survival. You'd expect each generation to be more careful than the last. But recklessness does survive, generation after generation. Maybe we need risk-taking for survival. The hunter who won't face a buffalo will starve. The parent who won't risk her life to save her child faces Darwinian extinction. Author Melvin Connor asks us to look more closely at the risk-taker, at the sensation-seeker. Psychologists talk about four faces of that person. The first is thrill and adventure-seeking, race cars and mountain climbing. The second is experience-seeking, like travel or new friends. The third is disinhibition, hedonism in its various forms. Fourth is boredom susceptibility, simply being unable to bear routine. That list caught me short. It embarrassed me. For years, I praised the inventive mind. Now, a psychological profile for recklessness fits the inventive mind perfectly. Thrill and adventure-seeking is at the heart of creativity. The eureka moment is a mountaintop experience, make no mistake, and we chance terrible frustrations and defeat to get there. Experience-seeking means opening ourselves to the dangers of change. That's how we forge creative connections. Creativity is certainly hedonistic. The moment of discovery is pure pleasure. Like other physical pleasures, it's a moment of letting go, of abandoning control. And invention is the only real way to beat back boredom. It takes off the comfortable, protective old shoe of familiarity. The reckless survive because invention is the prime act of human recklessness, and it's also our major survival trait. Unlike bears, we can't survive the cold winter without heaters and houses. Unlike lions, we can't kill prey without weapons. Unlike oxen, we can't graze grass that we didn't plant and harvest. Recklessness is more than entering a burning house to save our child. For our frail species, it is that, but it's more. It's the courage of the creative spirit. It's the hedonistic pleasure of abandoning control. It's risking change. We are the only species that must give its future over to the fruit of its inventions. And that's dangerous business. And some of the reckless among us do perish. But recklessness survives just because our species depends upon it. I'm John Leanhart at the University of Houston, where we're interested in the way inventive minds work.
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1: The Public News Service Wednesday afternoon update. I'm Mike Clifford. An official with the Department of Health and Human Services says the agency has frozen all child care payments to the state of Minnesota after allegations of fraudulent daycare centers. That from ABC News. They report Deputy Secretary Jim O'Neill said in a post that HHS is tightening requirements for payments from the administration for children and families to all states, requiring a justification and a receipt or photo evidence. ABC notes the move comes after an unverified online video from a conservative influencer, Nick Shirley, alleging fraud in child care in Somali communities in Minneapolis. Minneapolis officials dispute the allegations. Meantime, as folks in Ohio prepare to enter the new year, the League of Women Voters of Ohio is urging residents to consider civic engagement as part of their New Year's resolutions, arguing it can help people feel more connected to decisions that affect their communities.
2: The nonpartisan organization says the start of a new year is often when people reflect on personal goals and consider changes they want to make in their lives. Jen Miller, executive director of the League, says civic participation fits naturally into that moment of reflection.
3: The new year is a great reset. It's a time for us to think about who we've been and where we've been and what we want to be different. Thinking about how government represents us is a critical piece of that.
2: Miller says many Ohioans closely follow political developments but don't always see civic participation as something they can actively do on a regular basis. Farah Siddiqui reporting.
1: And as 2025 comes to a close, Connecticut advocacy groups are looking to hit the ground running in 2026. The coming legislative session will be shorter than the one in 2025, running from February to early May.
4: Despite this, there's hope legislation on various social and consumer issues will pass. AARP Connecticut is focusing on laws providing supports for caregivers, consumer protections, and affordable high-speed internet. John Erlinghauser with AARP Connecticut says given the pushback from providers, defending the net equity program is a high priority.
5: It's necessary because when the affordable connectivity program expired at the federal level, it left a big void in high-speed internet. Internet is not only important in fighting social isolation, but also helps with telehealth and safety, other things, and it keeps people connected.
4: Along with this, Erlinghauser hopes to see the state implement no-excuse absentee voting after a state referendum lifted a ban on it. I'm Edwin J. Vieira.
1: And a new study finds that pregnancy raises the woman's risk of cardiovascular complications like heart attack, stroke, hypertension, and even death. Researchers at Massachusetts General Hospital looked at medical records from 56,000 pregnancies. Dr. Amir Ahmed is a cardiologist with Dignity Health and a volunteer with the American Heart Association.
6: Pregnancy itself is a big cardiovascular risk factor for patients who have underlying risk factors, but even patients who don't should be aware that there could be cardiovascular complications related to pregnancy, and that may have longstanding implications for them.
1: Heart disease is the number one killer of new moms. This is Public News Service.
7: With Affordable Care Act subsidies expiring today, many folks in Montana will ring in the new year with higher health insurance costs.
8: While the U.S. House is set to vote on the subsidies in January, it doesn't help people who've already made coverage decisions for the month. That includes former University of Montana adjunct professor Bradley Cook. He lives in Hamilton, Montana, and says his premiums went from $260 a month to almost $700 a month. He says his deductible also more than doubled, which he describes as simply prohibitive.
9: My Social Security isn't doubling, so it, in effect, was like a $15,000 expense out of pocket before I get any real insurance help. So I had to just cancel that.
8: People making more than 400% of the poverty level will no longer get the ACA extended subsidies. I'm Laura Hatch reporting.
7: In Minnesota, now accepting applications for paid leave benefits under a new statewide program. The high-profile law takes effect Thursday. State lawmakers say they want to ensure a smoother rollout by welcoming enrollees early.
10: The legislature approved startup funds, but over time, benefits will be covered by a payroll tax shared by participating employees and their employers. Supporters say it helps workers with limited access to these perks when they need to step away for medical reasons. The Department of Employment and Economic Development's Evan Rowe reminds those eligible they can get up to 12 weeks of partial wage replacement for personal leave or up to 12 weeks when caring for a loved one. There's a 20-week cap when those needs overlap.
11: Most common example where you'd have both types of leave might be a mother who's giving birth to a child.
10: This program is not linked to the fraud fallout seen in human services programs in Minnesota, but Rowe acknowledges the scrutiny over state government right now. I'm Mike Moen.
7: Finally, West Virginia and other Appalachian states counting on federal investment in clean energy are seeing those funds vaporize, leaving communities uncertain about jobs, reduced emissions, and their economic future.
12: A new report from Reimagine Appalachia outlines specific projects across the state hanging in limbo, including a $129 million grant from the Department of Energy to build utility-scale solar farms on two former surface mine sites in Nicholas County. Rika Rothenstein, a senior research associate for the group, says the frozen funding has huge impacts on the region.
13: Those solar farms would produce 250 megawatts of electric power, and that's enough to service around 39,000 homes.
12: The findings show nearly 70% of projected clean energy jobs in Appalachian states are now at risk. This is Nadia Ramlagan for West Virginia News Service.
7: This is Mike Clifford for Public News Service, member and listener supported. 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
14: No state would escape the effects of a looming Social Security funding crisis, according to a new report from the Committee for a Responsible Federal Budget. The report warns that millions of retirees could face substantial benefit reductions, averaging $500 a month, if lawmakers fail to address the program's finances. Because of the Iran war, gasoline inventories have been running below seasonal norms, raising concerns as the summer driving season gets underway. Federal data show gasoline supplies in May were 5% below their five-year average. A new Harvard study estimates that credit card interchange fees transfer about $30 billion a year from cash and debit card users to credit card users. That's because both sets of consumers pay the same price for things, but most credit card users get some kind of reward or cash back. I'm Mark Huffman. Learn more at consumeraffairs.com.
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17: From the Encyclopedia of Life, this is One Species at a Time. I'm Ari Daniel Shapiro. Usually, when we think of invasive species, we don't think of this. Sternus vulgaris, or the European starling, is originally thought to be from Europe. Today, it's also found throughout the U.S., and the U.S. Department of Agriculture considers it one of the most successful invasive species.
18: The main agricultural damage are to fruit crops. They love red, berry-like fruits. They can be murder on cherry trees and cherry crops, and also mulberries or anything like that.
17: That's Paul Cabe, a biologist at Washington and Lee University in Kentucky. Each year, the USDA says starlings eat their way through roughly $800 million worth of crops. And that's not all.
18: They'll go and they'll eat the food put out for the cows and then defecate in the food that's left. And they're very adept at picking out the highest caloric parts of the food that they put out for the cows, which is the most expensive, and leaving the rest with their feces for the cows.
17: Starling feces can cause a kind of lung infection in humans called histoplasmosis. And it turns out that the starling's domination of the U.S. would not have been possible without the help of another species, humans. In the last 200 years, vast stretches of the U.S. have been changed into farmland, which makes for perfect starling habitat, since farmland looks like the European grasslands, where it's thought starlings first evolved. The birds also like to dwell in cavities, so houses and barns with roofs and eaves are ideal places for them to nest.
18: So it's like we built, you know, millions and millions of nesting boxes for them.
17: But it turns out that this is the second act of the starling story. For Act One, the beginnings of the European starling in the U.S., we turn to independent producer Josh Kurz.
19: Oh, there he is, defender of the sparrow, the chaffinch, and the thrush. There's my brother, Eugene Cheflin, everyone.
20: Eugene Cheflin was the man who started it all. He's also the protagonist of Here Comes Mr. Starling, a stage play commissioned by the Encyclopedia of Life and performed by the theatrical troupe Higher Mammals in dubious honor of Cheflin.

0: belong to some aspirin and you mock me.
1: And though the dialogue is imagined, the facts have been confirmed.
0: And you have always had little appreciation for the natural world or all my work.
2: Ha! To call it work? One has to make money at it, or at least sustain a living, as you do neither. It would be generous to categorize your endeavors as anything but subsidized flights of fancy.
1: The play is set in New York during the second half of the 1800s, and it embellishes on what little is known about Eugene himself. The Shieflands were a very wealthy family who amassed their fortune through a lucrative pharmaceutical business. But among several brothers, Eugene Shieflin was the only one not involved in the family business. He was an amateur naturalist, and he joined numerous societies, including the New York Zoological Society and the New York Genealogical and Biographical Society. And in the play, he's portrayed as kind of a rich kid turned wannabe scholar who spent a lot of time joining societies and worrying about birds.
0: To the editors of the Evening Post, as one of those who has had something to do with the introduction of the sparrow into this country, I feel compelled to take up my pen in their defense, given the determined crusade against them. How does that sound?
3: You sound like a pretentious loon.
1: Shieflin only wrote one article to the Post, but the sparrow would not be the bird that made him famous.
0: Gentlemen of the American Acclimatization Society, I am pleased to announce...
1: Shieflin founded his own society, which was instrumental in transplanting the bird that would.
0: I have secured for import a good number of starlings for purposes of introduction.
4: Can I jump in here for a sec, Josh?
1: Sure, Ari. Go ahead.
4: Let's not forget to remind everybody that acclimatization societies weren't uncommon in those days. They were usually started by people who were living in a foreign land themselves. Their goal was to bring the animals they'd grown up with back home to the new places where they were living. This was before the USDA.
5: That would be legal. It would be illegal now, of course.
4: That's Paul Cabe again.
5: There's some contention about the actual details, but the most consistent story that I found was that they were released in 1890 and 91 in two batches in Central Park in New York City, and about 100 birds in total were released.
0: April 25th, 1891. The second and last group of starlings has been released. I feel as though New York has become a richer place because of them.
5: The story goes that Shieflin was trying to introduce all the birds from Shakespeare into North America.
1: Whether or not Shakespeare was behind Shieflin's motivation is unclear. The play makes reference to Shakespeare only once, possibly a nod to the single mention of a starling in all of Shakespeare's plays.
0: We cannot all be William Shakespeare, but I can only hope that our efforts will be remembered someday.
3: Who are you talking about?
0: Catherine, you're scared.
1: Eugene Shieflin didn't leave behind any journals or letters, so the play fills in some of these narrative gaps with speculation. But if he were alive today, Shieflin could proudly say, or maybe not so proudly say, mission accomplished.
6: Here comes Mr. Starling, the invasive species darling. His name is Eugene Shieflin.
4: Thanks, Josh.
1: Sure thing, Ari.
4: That was independent producer Josh Kurz with excerpts from the play
7: Here Comes Mr. Starling
4: by Higher Mammals. 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I'm Ari Daniel Shapiro.
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9: The discovery of an arsenic bug expands the definition of life. Presented by Science at NASA. December 2nd, 2010. Astrobiologists have discovered the first known microorganism on Earth able to thrive and reproduce using the toxic chemical arsenic. The microorganism, which lives in California's Mono Lake, substitutes arsenic for phosphorus in the backbone of its DNA. The definition of life has just expanded, says Ed Weiler, NASA's Associate Administrator for the Science Mission Directorate. As we pursue our efforts to seek signs of life in the solar system, we'll have to think more broadly and consider life as we do not know it. This finding of an alternate biochemistry will alter biology textbooks and expand the scope for the search for life beyond Earth. Carbon, hydrogen, nitrogen, oxygen, phosphorus, and sulfur, these are the six basic building blocks of all known forms of life. Phosphorus is part of the chemical backbone of DNA and RNA, structures that carry genetic instructions, and it is considered an essential element for all living things. Phosphorus is a central component of the energy-carrying molecule adenosine triphosphate and also the phospholipids that form all cell membranes. Arsenic, which is chemically similar to phosphorus, is poisonous for most life on Earth. Arsenic disrupts metabolic pathways because chemically it behaves similarly to phosphate. We know that some microbes can breathe arsenic, but what we've found is a microbe doing something totally new, actually building parts of itself out of arsenic, says Felisa Wolf-Simon, a NASA astrobiology research fellow at the U.S. Geological Survey in Menlo Park and the research team's lead scientist. If something here on Earth can do something so unexpected, what else can life do that we haven't seen yet, she wonders. The newly discovered microbe, strain GFAJ-1, is a member of a common group of bacteria, the gamma-proteobacteria. In the laboratory, the researchers successfully grew microbes from the lake on a diet that was very lean on phosphorus, but included generous helpings of arsenic. When researchers removed the phosphorus and replaced it with arsenic, the microbes continued to grow. Subsequent analyses indicated that the arsenic was being used to produce the building blocks of new GFAJ-1 cells. The key issue the researchers investigated was, when the microbe was grown on arsenic, did the arsenic actually become incorporated into the organism's vital biochemical machinery, such as DNA, proteins, and cell membranes? A variety of sophisticated laboratory techniques were used to determine where the arsenic was incorporated. The team chose to explore Mono Lake because of its unusual chemistry, especially its high salinity, high alkalinity, and high levels of arsenic. This chemistry is in part a result of Mono Lake's isolation from sources of fresh water. The results of this study will inform ongoing research in many areas, including the study of Earth's evolution, organic chemistry, biogeochemical cycles, disease mitigation, and Earth system research. These findings also open up new frontiers in microbiology and other areas of research. The idea of alternative biochemistries for life is common in science fiction, says Carl Pilcher, director of the NASA Astrobiology Institute at the agency's Ames Research Center in California. Until now, a life form using arsenic as a building block was only theoretical, but now we know such life actually exists in Mono Lake. The story was read by Tony Phillips and presented by Science at NASA. To find more Science at NASA stories on the internet, please visit science.nasa.gov.
8: Today is June 8th on Tidbits in Time, an original day. Stay with me to hear about Orwell's 1984 hitting the shelves. We'll tell you about the origins of the modern computer, introduce you to the father of the World Wide Web, and celebrate the birthday of Mr. Mid-Century Modern himself. All that plus, wouldn't you like to hear the story of the very first commercial ice cream? Tidbits in Time is next, so stick around. It was on June 8, 1949, that Eric Arthur Blair published a book under the pen name of George Orwell. The book was his now-famous 1984. It is startling as to how insightful his ideas about newspeak, cult of personality, historical revisionism, thought crime, 2 plus 2 equals 5, memory hole, and groupthink seem today. How suspiciously similar are telescreens to our current warrantless surveillance of cell phones, traffic cameras, and email snooping? It was on June 8, 1887 that Hermann Hollerith applied for patent number 395,791 for a system to use a machine to calculate statistics, and the computer age was born. Of course, the device was primitive and clunky, but consider the progress, astounding like in aviation, that's been made in a mere 133 years. In the days of horse-drawn carriages, the silicon chip wasn't even a glimmer of an idea. June 8, 1955 saw the birth of British physicist Tim Berners-Lee in London, England. He conceived the idea of connecting computers globally through hyperlinks. He developed HTML, or hypertext markup language, the code to write websites, and HTTP, or hypertext transfer protocol, as the means to display documents on computers across the internet. Within an amazingly short time, the power of the World Wide Web came into the hands of the masses. It was on June 8, 1867 that Frank Lincoln Wright was born in Richland Center, Wisconsin. He later changed his middle name to Lloyd. His unusual styles of architecture and dramatic buildings brought him fame and a lasting legacy of genius, but not fortune. One of his sons, architect John Lloyd Wright, invented Lincoln Logs, and one of his granddaughters, actress Ann Baxter, won an Academy Award. Frank Lloyd Wright died on April 19, 1959, in Phoenix, Arizona. June 8, 1786, the very first advertisement for commercially made ice cream appeared in the New York Postboy newspaper. People reportedly treated the stuff with considerable suspicion when introduced to it, to the amusement of their hosts, often holding it in a spoon and melting it with their breath before tasting it. Of course, then they finished the whole serving with gusto. Cold, creamy, sugary, great tasting. Can you imagine what life must have been like before ice cream? For your very own email print version of Tidbits in Time, showing up every day for free in your inbox, just send a request to adrian@tidbitsintime.com. That's A-D-R-I-A-N at tidbitsintime.com. For Tidbits in Time, this has been Gene Vann. Community Radio for Newark, Delaware.
10: You might not think much about crossing the kitchen to grab a cookie or climb a flight of stairs, but if you try to build a robot to do those things, you'll see just how complicated these actions are. I'm Seth Shostak.
11: I'm Molly Bentley. Welcome to Big Picture Science, produced at the SETI Institute, where researchers investigate the nature and origin of life. On Big Picture Science, we step back to get the wide-angle view on science and technology, and in this episode, the world is an ocean of motion. It's more than just hoofing it. Life and nature are always on the move, from squirming bacteria to the early explosion of the cosmos. And even when you think you're taking a load off, well, physics tells you that you're not. Motion is impossible to stop. Find out what's driving us. It's What Have You Got to Move?

0: The fundamental behavior of almost every living thing, even plants. After all, they turn their leaves towards the sun. Animal motion is so common, we seldom stop to consider the variety of means animals have for getting around. Swimming, slithering, leaping, flying, bounding, running. Evolution has produced stunningly diverse schemes for locomotion.
1: Imagine the world if nothing moved. Not only would pizza delivery take even longer, the planet would be a pretty stultifying place. Zoologist and science writer at the University of Cambridge, Matt Wilkinson, imagines what this might be like. If self-propulsion never had evolved, he writes, life would be nothing more than a few scattered and short-lived patches of unusually complex chemistry running inconsequently on the ocean floor of an otherwise dead planet.
2: Hey, Blob, let's check out that hot water vent. Might be new food.
3: Nah, too much trouble.
2: How about shimmying over to that green wavy thing then?
3: I'm tired.
2: This place is dead.
0: Luckily, life craves movement, from the stirring of the first bacteria to the leap of a passenger onto a commuter train. The story of life is the story of getting from point A to point B, says Dr. Wilkinson, and we do it in diverse ways, each shaped by contingent physical principles, whether terrestrial, aero, or hydrodynamic. As Dr. Wilkinson has titled his book, we are all restless creatures, beginning with our earliest origins as complex molecules hanging out near hydrothermal vents.
4: I'm a full subscriber to this idea that life started in the oceans, at the hydrothermal vents. And I think it's a really good idea that actually the first form of life we know, if you can really even call it life at that point, was these sort of complex organic molecules within the rock of the vents. So at that point, no, certainly the life couldn't move at all. But it would have had to get going pretty soon after that because, you know, sooner or later, the energy source of these vents is going to get used up. So as the crust moves away, and of course, eventually it's going to get drawn down into the mantle. So it was a very, very significant step to be able to kind of escape the womb, if you like, of a life to kind of get away from where it originated.
1: Well, it sounds pretty obvious then. If you don't move, I mean, you're probably doomed, right? Because you run out of food, and if you need to mate, maybe you run out of mates, I don't know. But, right, you're kind of limited to whatever comes to you. But then again, I mean, plants do that.
4: Mm-hmm. Yeah. So then there are certain aspects of it. It depends on what you're subsisting on, but you might be able to find a lot of it in one place. And, you know, that's certainly true of plants. But, I mean, even for them, they need to get the next generation away. They need to get the pollen away. Now, of course, none of that is done on their own steam, but there are a lot of adaptations in plants which seem to be mainly concerned with that one thing. I mean, the very origin of pollen, I would suggest, is a kind of adaptation for locomotion. It's the origin of flowers. That's kind of bringing insects into the picture. That's how they kind of bribe them into kind of moving the pollen for them. The reason trees get so tall is partly to increase the dispersal of their seeds. So I think even for plants, it's a really, really important thing. They just had to do it in a very different way.
1: Okay, so if you were to itemize the advantages of locomotion, I mean, you know, greater access to resources, to mates, to escape danger, better invite, give me some idea why travel might be, you know, more than just a matter of broadening your personal horizons.
4: Well, I mean, you've said the big ones. I mean, if food is distributed unequally, no, the one that can move is probably going to get a big advantage over the one that can't. And the same for escaping predators. I mean, there are other ways you can escape being eaten, but being able to actually escape, move away, is another one. You have access to mates. And if there's any kind of local extinction, so any kind of catastrophe that just affects one local area, those that can move are more likely to be able to escape that. So, you know, all of this kind of adds up. And when you think about it, now a lot of these things, now access to food, escaping predators, access to mates, this is kind of what's going to influence more than anything else, really, how many healthy offspring you leave. And as far as natural selection is concerned, that's the only thing that matters. So I think that locomotion is going to have a very high priority, I would suggest, in the eyes of natural selection.
1: Let's go back a bit, half billion years or more, and all our ancestors, I can remember it, all our ancestors were in the ocean. Uh-huh. And I think you've argued that our evolution in water shaped the evolution of the vertebrate backbone. How would that have happened?
4: Yeah, it's it doesn't automatically come to you why the backbone should be sort of any good for swimming. It just seems a kind of good thing to hang everything else off. But it's kind of the critical difference between us and our worm-like ancestors. When you think about how an earthworm moves, it kind of does this telescoping movement. It gets short and fat, then long and thin. That works fine if you're burrowing, but it's a bit rubbish if you're doing anything else. And certainly if you want to swim, there are many, many better ways to do it. But to do that effectively, you need to stop your body shortening when your muscles contract. If you can do that, then you can develop this wave-like motion in the body. You can kind of undulate from side to side. And that's really what the backbone is primarily therefore, it's to enable that swimming movement, which, if you like, is the equivalent underwater of the evolution of flight, really. It just meant our ancestors were able to kind of lift off and explore this new 3D world.
1: Okay, so having a backbone was essential to being a good swimmer.
4: Mm-hmm.
1: So the aches I have in the morning are due to the fact that my ancestors needed to swim around the ocean.
4: That's right. Sorry.
1: Okay. All right. But staying with aquatic animals just for a moment, I noticed that, you know, large predators in the ocean, I mean, barracuda, sharks, whatever, they all look the same. They all look like torpedoes.
4: Yeah.
1: Whereas the smaller critters in the ocean look like, I don't know, monsters from outer space, mostly, if you get up close to them. Why the difference there?
4: Oh, that's a big question. It's a question of scale. Small scales, if you're moving through fluid, and that can actually be air or water, but let's think about it as water, the forces of friction become much more significant. So everything's a lot more treacly, a lot more like molasses when you're kind of moving around. That means that streamlining is actually going to be worse than useless, because there are all sorts of things that don't work at that sort of scale. So the idea of coasting, you know, putting a bit of energy in and then kind of just sailing along, that just simply doesn't work when the environment's so treacly. So what you really need at that scale is just to try and get your overall surface area down. And the trouble with streamlining is it's fine if you're bigger, and then that sort of coasting way of moving works for you, but it does add area. So at the small scale, it's just not going to work. So you're not going to find small streamlined things.
1: Yeah, no miniature sharks, I guess.
4: No.
1: Well, one more ocean-themed question. I learned from you that sponges sneeze. I must say, I haven't. They never did that on my kitchen sink. What do you mean by that?
4: Oh, I love this story because it's just based on an observation, but you kind of need to be aware of the scale the time scales that sponges work on, because they look pretty inert. And they're just sitting there. Yeah, you can put some dye in the water and then you can kind of see them filtering the water, and that's a very impressive thing to do. But apart from that, they don't really seem to be doing anything. But if you use time-lapse photography to kind of compress, you know, several hours into a few seconds, a lot of them seem to do these regular pulsing contractions. And it seems that the reason they do that is to clear the pores, really. So if their body gets a little bit too gummed up with sediment, they can do a few of these and clear it so they can carry on filter feeding. But it's very, very slow. So you're only going to notice if you use time-lapse photography. And it raises all these really important questions. If it's a sponge, it doesn't have any muscle, it doesn't have any nerves. How is it coordinating these contractions? It was a fantastic discovery, that.
1: You're right, Matt, that the need for mobility has shaped everything from sex to the evolution of complexity. Can you give us an example of that?
4: Yeah, well, I mean, the sex thing comes about, you know, because organisms need to be moving around if they're going to encounter each other. In terms of complexity, that's partly because moving well, so moving effectively and efficiently, is generally a pretty difficult thing to do. I mean, you're up against the unbending laws of physics there, and that will tend to require a certain sort of organization of body, particularly if you're a bit bigger, to be able to exploit properly. So, for instance, the vast majority of animal life has left-right symmetry, and sort of engines, so if they're legs or some other sort of propulsive engine, just repeated and distributed down the lengths of their bodies. That requires quite a lot of sort of developmental organization to be able to pull off. And also, if you're going to be moving around, you need to be able to control your movements. You need to be able to assess your environment. You need to know where to go, what to avoid. And, of course, that then calls on a very complex nervous system to be able to do all that.
1: Oh, well, I can see that the challenges would be greater if you're moving around, new environments, whatever, competitors. But you've also written that opposable thumbs might owe their existence to our need to move around. I mean, I'm thinking hitchhiking here, maybe, but how are they a consequence of our mobility?
4: Yeah, I talk to a lot of people and they think it's a tool use thing. But you find opposable thumbs in many more species than just humans. It's you see it in monkeys and apes and even lemurs and the like. So it's a primate thing. So primate is the big group that we belong to. And the sort of ancestral way in which it was used was to grab hold of branches when these things are moving in the trees. And it's one of these things, obviously, we don't do that anymore. Now we're on two legs. But we've inherited this opposable thumb, which we can now put to all sorts of other good uses. So it's one of these cases where what was once a locomotory adaptation has now found a use in all sorts of other ways. And, of course, very, very significant for us in terms of enabling us to operate tools and the like, and hitchhike.
1: I have to say that without knowing the actual mechanisms, I am impressed by the fact that we walk upright. Not too many animals have have opted for that. It seems quite hard to do. I mean, anybody who, as a kid, has built some sort of robot or maybe built a Dalek, if you know how to do that, you know, they're not good at walking around. They just kind of roll around, and they certainly can't go up the stairs. I mean, walking is hard, right?
4: Yes, it is. Yeah, I mean, it's a real... I mean, what we do is it's almost unique. I mean, there are a lot of other two-legged things. There are things like birds and the dinosaurs that they evolved from, and kangaroos and things. But they use their whole body as a kind of a balancing rod. Now, the spine tends to be a lot more horizontal for them. Our kind of bolt upright posture is really, really unusual. It's another inheritance from our time in the trees. And the reason a lot of people think this is if you look at apes, they... when they're in the trees, will tend to have their spine vertical. And it seems to be a kind of safer way of moving in the trees if you're quite big. And apes obviously are pretty large compared to monkeys. Because it means they're able to kind of use their arms to kind of sort of stretch out and hold branches. It's a much safer way of moving around in the trees. So I think, you know, more than anything else, that explains why this propensity exists in us. I think it was something that entirely happened once we were down out of the trees. If it had just been about making movement better on land rather than in the trees, we could easily have improved the way we moved around on four legs.

0: good that it's probably, you know, lowering my IQ to use it. But is there really any problem here?
1: I think so. And I think because we've sort of started using cars so much, I think what it's doing is it's distorting the way we relate to our own environment and, of course, to our own bodies. And this is more important than I think most people realize, because for us, particularly because we have such a big brain, the ability to explore the environment, to wander around with our senses fully engaged, that is a real major source of, or potentially a major, major source of joy for us. And if you look at various anthropological accounts of traditional cultures, they often draw attention to how much meaning is attached simply to the act of moving around in the environment. But we've kind of now built our environment more to reflect our car use, which is making it very difficult for us now to actually explore where we are on our own two legs. And I think it's a bit tragic, really, that we're kind of cutting ourselves off from a major source of joy, meaning that we no longer really know where we live anymore in the way that our hunter-gatherer ancestors did. And I'm very pleased to hear you've been turning off the GPS, because, of course, that's the ultimate outsourcing. We don't have to do the physical effort anymore because we can let the car do that. We don't even have to think about where we're going because that's outsourced to the GPS device. So kind of whenever I see any attempt to resist this, I think that's a very positive thing.
0: Matt Wilkinson, thanks so very much for speaking with us.
1: It's been a real pleasure. Thank you.
2: Matt Wilkinson is a zoologist and science writer at the University of Cambridge. Restless Creatures is his book, The Story of Life in 10 Movements.
0: So obviously, locomotion is essential to anything that's alive. Otherwise, you're stuck with all the resources that come to you.
2: Well, some plants do fine, though.
0: Yes, they do. But you notice that more things eat plants than the other way around. I mean, there's something about that. They can't get away from the predator.
2: Well, I know more of us are supposed to eat plants.
0: Yes, well, that's right. But you've never seen a lettuce get out of the way, have you? I mean, you just don't see that, all right? But, you know, I'm just thinking, if there were a planet where there were strong winds all the time, or if you're in the water, strong ocean currents, maybe locomotion wouldn't be so important because things would come to you on a regular basis. Just a thought.
2: Now, why is it with all of the different forms of locomotion that Dr. Wilkinson outlined, why haven't wheels evolved? I mean, we use wheels, right? That's one of our most popular forms of transportation. Why didn't they evolve naturally?
0: Yeah, well, I used to wonder that as a kid. Why, indeed, are there no animals with wheels? Part of the problem I thought about was, how do you use muscles to spin wheels? That's kind of hard. Otherwise, the muscles get all wrapped up in the axles or something like that. But I think that the real point is that, you know, the topography doesn't really allow it. Anything that runs on wheels usually is going on very well-prepared topography, which is to say a road, a rail, something like that. You don't find that in nature in the raw when you crawl out of the oceans, you know, 300, 400 million years ago. There's no pavement waiting for you.
2: If you could have another form of locomotion added to your repertoire, what would it be?
0: Well, of course, all people want to fly, right? I mean, we dream about that. I never dream about, you know, having wheels, getting around like a Dalek. I don't dream that. I think being able to better climb around the trees the way those simian pals of ours are able to do.
2: I think leaping, bounding.
0: Bounding? Yeah. Yeah, bounding. I feel kind of bounded, actually. Yes.

0: Well, life just had to get a move on, as we've heard. But non-living things are in motion, too. Test it for yourself in your own kitchen.
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4: From Feature Story News in Brussels, I'm William Denslow. Israel's carried out airstrikes in Iran after Tehran fired missiles at northern Israel. The Iranian Revolutionary Guard says it was responding to Israel's continued strikes on Lebanon. Israel retaliated, despite being warned not to by Donald Trump. Director of the Britain-Israel Communications and Research Center, Richard Pater, says Israel is sceptical about peace talks between Washington and Tehran.
5: Israel is looking for the US to take a stronger line with Iran. That the overall deal with Iran looks like a removal of their enrichment, obviously an opening of the Hormuz and a breaking of the stranglehold that they hold over their ring of fire strategic approach around Israel.
4: Chinese President Xi Jinping's Iran.

0: arrived in North Korea on his first official trip to the country since 2019. Xi will meet with North Korean leader Kim Jong-un during the two-day visit, as Laura Westbrook reports.
1: Chinese President Xi Jinping's trip to North Korea comes after he received U.S. President Donald Trump and Russia's Vladimir Putin for talks separately in Beijing. China's foreign ministry says President Xi and North Korea's Kim Jong-un will exchange views on bilateral relations and issues of common concern. Ahead of Xi's arrival, Kim Jong-un's powerful sister said North Korea's nuclear weapons program was the line of no retreat. Experts say that for President Xi, one goal of the trip is to reassert sway over a partner that has grown closer to Russia since its invasion of Ukraine, providing Moscow with troops in the war. For Kim Jong-un, having President Xi visit is a propaganda win.
0: India's commerce minister says the India-US trade deal is on track and isn't threatened by the US proposing fresh 12.5% tariffs on countries including India. The minister said that the government would, quote, protect India's interests. Ishan Garg tells us more from New Delhi.
2: Commerce Minister Piyush Goyal has brushed aside concerns over newly proposed U.S. tariffs affecting India-U.S. trade deal. U.S. Office of Trade Representatives is proposing 12.5% new levies on imports from countries such as India, China and Bangladesh, calling their trade practices unfair. Goyal says the investigation is actually targeted towards one particular country, hinting that Washington's new measures could be aimed at China. U.S. Trade Envoy Jamieson Greer is likely to visit India later this month, and there are expectations that an interim deal could be finalized by July. Though it's been in the works for more than a year now, officials say progress continues, and once finalized, the pact could double India-US bilateral trade to $500 billion by 2030.
0: And Armenia's Prime Minister Nikol Pashinyan has declared victory in the nation's parliamentary elections, the move seen as a continuation of the South Caucasus country's pro-European Union direction. From Bureaus Worldwide, this is FSN.
3: With FSN Spotlight, I'm Simon Marks. Today, the fury in Europe over comments made by US Defence Secretary Pete Hegseth. He was speaking in Normandy on Saturday at commemorations marking the 82nd anniversary of D-Day, and in an inflammatory address, accused today's European governments of allowing their beaches to be stormed by what he called an invasion of dangerous ideologies, a reference to the Trump administration's belief that civilization in Europe is threatened by mostly Islamic migrants. Tobias Elwood is a former British government minister and former soldier.
4: It's sadly what we've come to expect, both of Hegseth himself and, I'm afraid, of the current US administration. It all goes against the entire spirit of what the D-Day landings were all about. The sense of unity, of purpose, of like-minded nations coming together, not just to stand up for tyranny, but to do more than that, to lay the foundations of a new global order designed to prevent future authoritarian states from exerting force to expand their spheres of influence. We now have an American president that is choosing to go against what every other president has done since the war and return to isolationism, now treating Europe as a competitor.
3: The row came on the same day that the British government condemned US Vice President J.D. Vance for blaming immigration for the murder of a white British student in southern England.
0: The main news again. Israel's carried out airstrikes in Iran after Tehran fired missiles at northern Israel. Israel retaliated despite being warned not to by Donald Trump and says it's hit military targets in central Iran. Chinese President Xi Jinping has arrived in North Korea on his first official trip to the country since 2019. And Armenia's Prime Minister Nikol Pashinyan has declared victory in the nation's parliamentary elections. And that's the latest feature story news. William Denslow reporting.
5: I shoved the envelope under my sweater and sneaked through the kitchen. Mom was on the phone in the front room. I didn't want to have to explain anything. I just wanted to be by myself. Clutching the envelope tightly, I stepped onto the ladder at the bottom of the treehouse. Something caught my eye above me and I looked up. Light! It looked as if there were a firework display going on inside the treehouse. Crackling and snapping and whizzing sounds spun around above my head. Light shot out in sparks, dancing to the popping of noise. My first thought was to scream fire and run to the house to get Mom. My legs trembled as I inched upward, creeping up the rungs as quietly as I could. My heart banged so hard that it felt as if someone were hitting my chest. A couple more steps, and then I leaned forward, craning my neck to look inside. And then I looked up and saw... Find out what happens next. 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
8: Hi, I'm Mayor Rindy, and this is Distillations, extracts from the past, present, and future of chemistry. All right, so what do you do when your sick relative is in the hospital? You try to helium, then curium, and if all else fails, barium. That and more comedic chemistry coming up on Distillations.

0: A little while back, we did a story about the Big Bang Theory and how this comedy about a bunch of super nerds has become hugely popular, attracting millions of viewers every week. So we wondered, could real nerds provide that kind of entertainment value? The folks at Star Talk Live and Story Collider are counting on it. These live shows give professional scientists and science fans a chance to share their favorite true stories with everyday audiences. Reporter Daisy Rosario has more about how mixing real science and comedy is proving to be a successful experiment.
1: As a kid, I felt like science was everywhere. I couldn't get enough of Carl Sagan's Cosmos, Mr. Wizard, and Bill Nye the Science Guy. But as I got older, science kind of disappeared from my life. It felt academic, for the serious scientists only. And then there it was again. Science books like The Disappearing Spoon and The Immortal Life of Henrietta Lacks became really popular. President Obama invited the Mythbusters to be guests at the White House. And people packed Times Square to watch the Curiosity rover land on Mars. Biochemist Jeannie Garbarino is taking advantage of this. Recently, she was invited to participate in Story Collider in New York City. She got up on stage and was funny.
2: If someone wants to take plant-based sugars and feed it to some bioengineered algae and make gasoline or some iteration of a hydrocarbon, I get so patriotic and I'm like, let's do this, America!
3: I was always talking about the cell or the mouse or the process. I got to talk about me, and I got to intercalate those aspects and those little details about my life from that particular situation with things that I thought were rather comedic.
1: Story Collider is a live storytelling event where scientists and regular folks share true and usually hilarious stories about science. The audience was boozy. The laughs came quick. It wasn't work. It was play.
2: My first words to my daughter was, "You look like Marge Simpson."
3: Here in science, you are presenting to an audience where people are always going to critique your work. People are always going to maintain a level of skepticism, which is absolutely healthy and absolutely necessary because scientific information needs to be fact-checked. That's no doubt. But in this situation, because it was my life, I got to take a little poetic license. I wasn't being judged or graded on anything, and I could just let loose a little bit, which was really exciting.
1: Garbarino is just one of many scientists enjoying a whole new kind of audience. WNYC's Radiolab now draws more than 1 million listeners. Their recent stage shows sold out performances across the country last year. And Neil deGrasse Tyson's Star Talk Live has packed the house at San Diego Comic-Con and at their home base in Brooklyn.
4: This evening, the topic will be the exploration of the solar system.
5: In the first of the live shows that we did, who knows what Star Talk is, right? It was a little bit unfamiliar, a little bit odd. Would you commit your Friday night and spend the ticket money to go hear anything about science?
1: But people are doing just that. Every Star Talk Live has sold out, usually in a few days, and sometimes within hours. deGrasse Tyson says comedy is key.
6: You cannot write that number except in exponential notation.
7: I'm going to try tomorrow.
5: I've always thought the universe is hilarious, just for starters. And to have a co-host who's always a professional stand-up comedian, not the kind that says, have you heard the one about the, right? That's one kind of comedian. Another kind of comedian takes information about the world, about life, about culture, and reflects on it in a way that makes you smile. And in my life experience, people learn much more when they're enjoying themselves, when you can get them to laugh. And so what the comedian does, it gets us across some of the spots of science that could use some levity. Because, of course, so much of the universe is full of gravity.
1: With the success of Star Talk Live, a number of smaller shows are getting big. Nerd Night has become popular in places like Sydney, Berlin, and Madison, Wisconsin. Plus here in New York.
8: All right. What psychology or physiological questions do we have for our presenters this evening?
9: So Nerd Night is a monthly gathering in bars and performance venues across the globe in which usually experts give funny yet smart presentations while the audience drinks as much as possible.
1: Matt Wazowski is the overlord of Nerd Night.
9: One of the alternate taglines of Nerd Night is, it's like the Discovery Channel with beer. And we emphasize the drinking because ultimately you're at a bar, you're with friends, it's a Friday night in in a large city, and you want to have fun. And so sometimes we'll do theme night. We'll have November butt night. I'll have three, actually, mostly scientific talks, actually, about how the rectum and anus have play very important roles in people's lives. So you have very themed, very serious theme nights like those. But then, for example, you might have a random night where there's a presentation about the history of video games, the psychology of the Twilight movies, and the cultural significance of romance novels.
1: Between the rectum talk and Twilight, it's easy to forget that by day, these guys are professional lab rats.
9: So our presenters are generally, for the most part, despite the ridiculous-sounding nature of many of the presentations, are actually our PhDs or really kind of the best in their fields. And we just try to obviously present them humorously.
1: Comedy is also making its way into science entertainment online. Nerdist is a podcast started by stand-up comic Chris Hardwick in 2010. It has since grown into what Hardwick calls his Nerdist empire. 22 podcasts, a series of live shows, and a YouTube channel with more than 300,000 subscribers. Hardwick says comedy is a natural extension of the scientific method.
7: You know, when you sort of look at science and comedy, I mean, just to make just to make comedy sound as boring as possible for a minute, but you really... you're breaking down concepts, you're analyzing concepts, it's a constant, you're constantly testing hypotheses, seeing what we're, I mean, there's very much a scientific method in the joke writing process. Oh, back to the drawing board, okay, have to try this experiment with this, you know, creating, like recreating experiments in different environments. I mean, that's really, comedy is a nonstop calibration process and experimentation. And so I think science people really understand that and they appreciate that.
5: I think comedy mixes with anything.
1: For Neil deGrasse Tyson, mixing science and comedy is a no-brainer.
5: Comedy mixes with politics. Comedy mixes with sports. I think comedy, when done well, belongs everywhere. As you walk through your day, if you're scientifically literate, the world looks very different to you. It's no longer mysterious. It is knowable. And that's empowering for anyone.
1: And most anyone will have a chance to learn about science from deGrasse Tyson. His appearances on shows like The Colbert Report and his ease with scientific language have set him up to fill the shoes of Carl Sagan, the guy who first got me hooked on science. They've even started filming a new version of Cosmos with deGrasse Tyson at the helm. So maybe this time science is here to stay. Why not? It's funnier than ever. For Distillations, I'm Daisy Rosario.
0: Daisy Rosario is a freelance producer based in New York City. Want more Distillations on the go? 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I'm Mayor Rindy.

0: Distillations is a presentation of the Chemical Heritage Foundation. Our show is produced by Milo Bell, Jennifer Dionisio, and Michal Meyer. Our theme music is composed and performed by Andrew Chalfin. To conclude today's show, we leave you with this. A photon checks into a hotel. The clerk asks, "Do you need help with your bags?" "No," he says, "I'm traveling light."
1: It's just fine that I'm still a nerd.
0: Until next time, I'm Mayor.

0: A political spin detector and a fat-causing virus coming up on the Science Update podcast. Science Update comes from AAAS, the Science Society. I'm Science Update producer Chelsea Wald. Bill O'Reilly may think otherwise, but in politics, there's really no such thing as a no-spin zone. Still, sometimes the spin is heavier than others. So how can you tell when they're laying it on thick? A new computer program might help.
1: Detecting bull from the bully pulpit. I'm Bob Hirshon, and this is Science Update.
2: People have got to know whether or not their president is a crook. Well, I'm not a crook.
1: If Richard Nixon were to give this speech today, it might set off David Skillicorn's spin detector. Skillicorn's a computer scientist at Queen's University in Ontario, Canada. He's developed a computer program that analyzes speech patterns for established markers of dishonesty. He tested it out on Enron emails from the height of the scandal.
3: So there's a lot of scope here for really improving our ability to tell when people are lying in counterterrorism investigations and lots of other situations where things can go wrong when people are being deceptive.
1: In the recent Canadian election, it found that Prime Minister Paul Martin used more spin than his opponents. If so, it didn't work. He was voted out.
0: When Disney made the sci-fi movie Black Hole back in 1979, no one was sure whether black holes were real or just figments of astronomers' imaginations. But a lot has changed since then.
1: Are black holes for real? I'm Bob Hirshon, and this is Science Update. From Star Trek to Ren and Stimpy cartoons, black holes figure prominently in fiction. Iris Waters of Riverdale, Maryland, wrote to ask us if they actually exist. Well, astronomer Ron Remillard of MIT says that was up for debate 20 years ago when he started studying black holes, places where gravity is so strong that not even light can escape. But by the late 90s, scientists had figured out how to indirectly see black holes by watching how they interact with stars and gases.
4: People don't question it anymore. It really is part of the culture, the paradigm to assume there are black holes on both small and large scales.
1: If you need help separating science from science fiction, call us at 1-800-WHY-IS-IT.
0: Almost everyone's had déjà vu, the feeling that you've experienced something before, even though you haven't. But for a handful of unlucky people, the feeling never lets up. Next, we learn why scientists are studying them.
5: At the tone, we've reached the top of the hour. WIZULP, Newark, Radio Newark News.
6: Does God care what kind of government you live under? Hi, this is Dave Zanotti. We'll talk about it today on the Public Square. Does God care what kind of government you live under? There's a question that could easily qualify as a college course. We've only got a few minutes today. The quick answer is yes. There are issues regarding civil government from Genesis to Revelation. It is clearly in God's viewfinder. If he cares, then does he have an opinion? The answer is, once again, yes, with certainty. The details, however, might surprise you. So does God care about good government? His book surely seems to indicate that fact. Defining good requires an honest amount of study. You won't find the Bible endorsing one form of civil government over another. What you will find is a clear commandment that civil government should be a reflection of human beings aligning their thoughts and actions to biblical principles, teachings, and commandments. God cares. The Bible makes it clear. Figuring it all out, however, is a puzzle you can't solve in a few minutes. It takes a lifetime. These are the kinds of core questions we've been asking every day for nearly 30 years. These are the questions we take into every roundtable research project, issue debate, and campaign. When you log on to aproundtable.org and wade through the library of information on that site, you're actually reading our notes. The research we've done and keep doing every day to try to solve the puzzle of living out a biblical worldview in the 21st century, it's all right there on the site. And in the process, we've tried this. We've tried hard to not lose our sense of humor. You can join the adventure today at aproundtable.org. This is Dave Zanotti on the Public Square. Thanks for listening.
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8: My sadly comical midlife crisis. The Monday Morning Memo for August 10th, 2015. I got some great news last week. A friend who read my Musings of an Old Ad Writer said to me,
9: "You're not old, you're middle-aged."
8: Woohoo! If he's right, I'm going to live to be 114. During the years that I was, in fact, middle-aged, I was too busy to have a midlife crisis. So I decided to have one now. A midlife crisis, as I understand it, is a ridiculous and ill-advised grasp at the fleeting shadow of one's former years. So I chose to reclaim my lost youth by wearing a distinctive brand of canvas shoes that defined me when I was a kid. Zappos was happy to send 5 pairs of this wildly inappropriate footwear, and I began wearing them everywhere I went. No one seemed to notice. Then I learned that my new look is the standard uniform of Silicon Valley CEOs. Crap, I can't even conjure up a credible midlife crisis. I'm continuing to wear the shoes, though, because they're even more comfortable than I remembered. The good thing about forgetting to have a midlife crisis is that you avoid a lot of pain. When I was 1 year old, John Steinbeck wrote a letter to his agent, Elizabeth Otis, in which he expressed regret over what his midlife crisis had cost him.
10: "I'm going to do what people call rest for a while. I don't know quite what that means. Probably reorganize. I don't know what work is entailed. Writing work, I mean. But I do know I have to slough off nearly 15 years and go back and start again at the split path where I went wrong because it was easier. True things gradually disappeared, and shiny, easy things took their place. I brought the writing outside, like a cook flipping hotcakes in a window, and it should never have come outside." John Steinbeck, December 30th, the day before New Year's Eve, 1959. From the book Steinbeck, A Life in Letters.
8: John Steinbeck was neither the first nor the last to feel those feelings and think those thoughts. Humanity has long been distracted by shiny, easy things. But rarely does anyone publicly admit they made a dumb move, quote, "at the split path where I went wrong because it was easier." Keep in mind that Steinbeck never meant for his letter to be published. He was writing only to his agent, Elizabeth Otis. Oscar Wilde wrote a similar private letter 118 years ago. Oscar was an Irishman living in London during the years leading up to the Spanish-American War. He died 2 years before John Steinbeck was born. In his youth, Oscar was a sparkling novelist and playwright, a bon vivant, and a wastrel with a dazzling wit. At the height of his fame, Oscar was imprisoned for being gay. After serving 2 years, he was released in May 1897. 3 weeks later, he wrote a letter to his friend, William Rothenstein.
11: "I know, dear Will, you will be pleased to know that I have not come out of prison an embittered or disappointed man. On the contrary, in many ways I have gained much. I am not really ashamed of having been in prison. I often was in more shameful places. But I am really ashamed of having led a life unworthy of an artist. I don't say that Messalina is a better companion than Sporus, or that the one is all right and the other all wrong. I know simply that a life of definite and studied materialism and philosophy of appetite and cynicism and a cult of sensual and senseless ease are bad things for an artist. They narrow the imagination and dull the more delicate sensibilities. I was all wrong, my dear boy, in my life. I was not getting the best out of me. Now, I think with good health and the friendship of a few good, simple, nice fellows like yourself and a quiet mode of living, with isolation for thought, and freedom from the endless hunger for pleasures that wreck the body and imprison the soul. Well, I think I may do things yet that you all may like. Of course, I have lost much. But still, my dear Will, when I reckon up all that is left to me, the sun and the sea of this beautiful world, its dawns dim with gold and its nights hung with silver, many books and all flowers, and a few good friends, and a brain and a body to which health and power are not denied, really, I am rich when I count up what I still have. And as for money, My money did me horrible harm. It wrecked me. I hope just to have enough to enable me to live simply and write well.
8: Oscar Wilde died in Paris in November 1900 at the age of 45. John Steinbeck recovered from his midlife crisis, and so did Sparkling Oscar. Both of them returned to their work as writers with a heightened appreciation for the simple pleasure they took in the daily labor of it. To what wheel do you put your shoulder each day? On what do you labor? John Steinbeck and Oscar Wilde could have saved themselves a lot of pain if they had read the open confessions of Solomon, who describes in his Ecclesiastes what may have been history's most opulent and elaborate midlife crisis. In chapter 1, Solomon says,
12: I applied my mind to study and to explore by wisdom all that is done under the heavens.
8: But he found this grand quest for knowledge to be pointless, hollow, and empty. So he changes direction in the second chapter.
12: I said to myself, come now, I will test you with pleasure to find out what is good.
8: After several pages chronicling how he flung himself headlong into this and that, Solomon concludes that laughter and drunkenness and sex and accomplishment and great wealth are all equally empty.
12: I denied myself nothing my eyes desired. I refused my heart no pleasure. My heart took delight in all my labor, and this was the reward for all my toil. Yet when I surveyed all that my hands had done and what I had toiled to achieve, everything was meaningless, a chasing after the wind. Nothing was gained under the sun.
8: So did Solomon ever find an answer? Interestingly, his best advice is found at the end of chapter 2.
12: A person can do nothing better than to eat and drink and find satisfaction in their work. This, too, I see, is from the hand of God.
8: Solomon's point was this. Choose to enjoy your work, because when you do, every day is a good day. So enjoy the day. This day. Yes, this one. Solomon had no better advice, and neither do I. Roy H. Williams.
13: 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And you can join Rothbart, Rich Carr, and Dennis Neal of the Wall Street Journal and Fox News in a fraternal adventure. Yep, you're about to get hazed into a fraternity. Julianne Eason, one of our own Acad grads, is about to kick to the curb all your best excuses for not writing a book to help promote yourself and your business. 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Julie's own book, The Profitable Business Author, is about to hit the shelves. 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Indiana Beagle, recently named Canine Reporter of the Century by the Newsroom Hall of Fame.
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15: Hi there, I'm Thane Maynard. When you see a flying fish, chances are, given its large wing fins, that your first assumption would be that it's a bird. Once they take to the air, they can flap and glide for nearly 200 meters, the length of about two football fields. There are about 40 species of flying fish, and with speciation comes morphological differences. The two-wingers variety have two well-built pectoral or side fins that provide them with lift that they need to fly. On the other hand, the four-wingers not only use their strong pectoral fins, but also tap into the power of their pelvic or bottom fins. However, the fin that makes the real difference is the tail, which is similar to a rudder on a boat, and it helps steer the flying fish during flight. How they remain in the air can be understood by looking at their anatomy. Flying fish have a rigid frame, streamlined bodies, a reinforced spinal cord, a large cumulative fin surface area, and lower body weight. These are all characteristics that allow the fish to stay in flight due to drag reduction, something that airplane gliders based their design on in the 1930s.
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0: On today's broadcast, as South Korea marks Memorial Day, President Lee Jae-myung says the government will confiscate the wealth that pro-Japanese collaborators accumulated during the 35 years Korea was under Japanese occupation. The ruling and opposition parties call for a thorough probe into the shortage of ballot papers at several polling stations during the June 3rd local elections. And the Korean won weakens against the greenback to its lowest level in 17 years, breaking the 1,560 level during intraday trading. This is KBS World Radio News. I'm Eileen Cahill. The government will launch an investigation to track down the ill-gotten gains left behind by Koreans who collaborated with Japan during the Japanese occupation of Korea in the early part of the 20th century. Speaking during a Memorial Day ceremony, President Lee Jae-myung pledged the initiative to find and seize those wrongfully accumulated assets as he commemorated Koreans who sacrificed everything for their country, including those who fought for independence from Japan. Kim Bum-soo has more.
1: President Lee Jae-myung says the government will confiscate the wealth pro-Japanese collaborators accumulated during the 35 years Korea was under Japanese colonial occupation. In his speech at Seoul National Cemetery on Saturday to mark the 71st Memorial Day, the president revealed his plans to track down those he called disloyal to the Korean community.
2: Through the Act on the Confiscation of Pro-Japanese Property promulgated June 2nd, we will investigate and recover assets unjustly accumulated by pro-Japanese, anti-Korean collaborators to hold them accountable and set an example to prevent any recurrence.
1: Last month, the ruling party passed the legislation in the absence of most lawmakers from the main opposition, abolishing a similar law introduced two decades ago that was never strictly enforced.
2: As we honor those who defended our community, it is also a crucial duty entrusted to us to punish those who betray the community to serve their own interests. Only when dedication is exalted and betrayal is condemned can a national community achieve social justice and unity for its continued existence and development.
1: The new law enables the confiscation of assets from pro-Japanese collaborators as well as the gains their descendants made by liquidating those assets. The special act will revive the Investigative Commission on Pro-Japanese Collaborators' Property, which was disbanded in 2010, and give it a new five-year mandate. The investigators will then have the daunting task of determining which assets should be seized 8 decades after the defeat of the Japanese Empire. Kim Bum-soo, KBS World Radio News.
0: Both the ruling Democratic Party and the main opposition People Power Party are calling for accountability over the shortage of ballot papers in some parts of Seoul during Wednesday's local elections. The Democratic Party is seeking a parliamentary investigation into the matter, targeting the National Election Commission, while the PPP has called for a special counsel probe in addition to a parliamentary investigation. Speaking to reporters on Friday, DP floor leader Han Byung-do said his party will push for bold reforms to make sure the election watchdog has the public's trust. PPP leader Jang Dong-hyuk said at a Supreme Council meeting on Saturday that the Election Commission's briefings can no longer be trusted and it is difficult to be certain there were no shortages elsewhere in the country. Jang said the matter should not end with the resignation of the commission's chairperson, Noh Tae-ak, but that all its commissioners and regional committee members must be held to account, and he called for discussions to revise the Public Official Election Act. Ex-President Yoon Suk-yeol has appeared before a special counsel team to answer to charges of power abuse and obstruction of rights in connection with messages he intended to send to the U.S., justifying his failed attempt to impose martial law. Yoon, currently in custody at the Seoul Detention Center, arrived at the special counsel's office in Gwacheon, just south of Seoul, Saturday, marking his first time appearing for questioning since the new investigation was launched in February. He is alleged to have directed the Foreign Ministry and the National Security Office to send messages to the United States and other nations, justifying his martial law declaration as legitimate. The National Security Office is suspected to have delivered Yoon's message to the National Intelligence Service a day after he declared martial law on December 3, 2024. The special counsel team alleges that the message was translated into English at the spy agency and briefed to a CIA official. The exchange rate has broken 1,561 against the greenback during trading for the first time in 17 years. Nighttime trading ended at 2 a.m. Saturday at 1,559 South Korean won against the U.S. dollar, with the local currency weakening by 19.9 won from Friday's daytime closing, as foreign investors sold off Korean shares. And the Iran war continued. The rate had risen as high as 1,561.5 won against the greenback before nighttime trading ended. The closing rate is the highest since March 6, 2009, when the exchange rate recorded 1,597 won against the dollar in intraday trading during a global financial crisis. North Korean leader Kim Jong-un has inspected a navigation test for a newly built naval destroyer that tipped over during a launching ceremony last year. The North state-run Korean Central News Agency said Saturday that Kim boarded the 5,000-ton Tanggeon destroyer 2 days earlier to observe an assessment of its maneuvering and operational capabilities. Kim, who was accompanied by his daughter Jue in photos released by the KCNA, expressed satisfaction over the vessel's cruise and high-speed mobility systems. The regime leader then said building a naval force that can reliably take charge of a key part of the nuclear war deterrent and strike enemies underwater or above water is the most important task under the ruling party's 5-year national defense development policy. The U.S. government has authorized the potential sale to South Korea of Joint Direct Attack Munition, or JDAM, precision bombs and related equipment. The United States State Department announced the decision in a statement published on its website Friday, estimating the cost of the potential government-to-government foreign military sale at $106 million. South Korea has made a request to buy 708 KMU-557 JDAM tail kits, 58 KMU-572 JDAM guidance kits, and other items, including weapons support equipment and U.S. government and contractor engineering, technical and logistics support services, according to the department. The department said the proposed sale would improve South Korea's capability to meet current and future threats by expanding its critical air defense capability in the region and ensuring interoperability with U.S. forces. Overcast skies are in the forecast nationwide on Sunday, with rainfall expected in the country's southern regions and on Jeju Island. The Korea Meteorological Administration predicts up to 20 millimeters of rain for the southern part of North Gyeongsang Province, South Gyeongsang Province, and Jeju Island, starting Sunday morning. The eastern part of the Jeolla provinces will likely see rain starting Sunday afternoon, but most of it is expected to subside by Sunday evening. And that's the news from KBS World Radio's News Center in Seoul. This has been Eileen Cahill.
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4: Hello, and welcome to the Current Science and Technology Podcast from the Museum of Science in Boston. I'm your host, Susan Heilman, and every week we bring you interviews with guest researchers and our museum staff covering science and technology in depth. Today, we'll hear about ways to clean up oil spills using paper towels and about engineering the Big Bang. To talk about a new way to clean oil spills is the museum's Tim Miller. Hi, Tim.
5: Hi, Susan.
4: So how could something as flimsy and potentially small as a paper towel soak up something as large as an oil spill?
5: Well, that's a good question. This research work was done at MIT, and it was reported a few weeks ago in the journal Nature Nanotechnology. The reason that they sort of took this paper towel approach is that paper towels, actual paper towels, are actually really good at absorbing things. That's why we use them to soak up spills when we spill something in the kitchen. But the problem is that ordinary paper, which is what regular paper towels are made of, doesn't discriminate between materials. It will soak up oil or water or cranberry juice or whatever it is you happen to spill without differentiating one from the other.
6: So using a paper towel to soak up an oil spill now, the way we use them now, it's going to soak up as much water as you will oil.
5: Yeah, probably more. And you could try this as an experiment at home if you want. Take a big salad bowl and fill it with water and then pour a little olive oil on top and try and soak up just the olive oil but leave the water behind. You'll find that it's tricky.
6: So what are they doing to create new paper towels that will discriminately only suck up oil?
5: So they're calling this material a paper towel sort of as a metaphor more than anything else, although it does very much resemble paper, both in the way it's made and in the way it looks. It's not technically paper because paper is wood pulp or some other biological material that's chunked together.
6: And this isn't biological material.
5: No, it's not. It's a chemically synthesized material. But it's made in very much the same way you'd make paper. So they're using what they call a nanowire mesh of a material called potassium manganese oxide, and they're pulling this material into long, thin wires. And then they put those wires into a solution, into some solvent, and then dry it into sheets, which is exactly the same way that you make paper. You chop up wood chunks and put a little bit of glue fixer in there and then mix it into water and let the water dry out and the paper's left behind. So the material both resembles paper in its appearance and it's manufactured in a similar way.
6: Now that you have these mesh of wires, though, in a paper-like format, what prevents it from picking up water and only picking up the oil?
5: Right. So the real key to this is that the mesh then is coated with a specially designed hydrophobic material. So hydrophobic means, like it sounds, afraid of water. Just means materials that repel water very, very easily. You're going to end up with a sheet of material that will absorb oil but will not absorb water.
6: If they weren't coated in this material, would they also be able to absorb water?
5: Yes. The wires would absorb some of the water as well as the oil. And so it's that hydrophobic coating that makes the material able to just preferentially absorb the oil. In fact, the researchers claim that you could take one of these towels and throw it into a bucket of water for months, and when you took it out, it would still be dry to the touch because it's that resistant to absorbing water.
6: So how big are they making these? Are they paper towel sized, a foot by a foot?
5: The laboratory materials that they've developed to demonstrate this are, in fact, about the size of a paper towel. They're about 12 by 12 inches. And so if you wanted to use this in a big industrial process to actually clean up an oil spill, obviously you'd need a considerably larger area.
6: Right, but the process is such that you can make these sheets even bigger.
5: Presumably that's true, yeah. I mean, that's the advantage of the fabrication process, is that it's relatively simple. You just mix up the material in solution, pour it into a big tray, let the solvent dry away, and you have the material you're looking for. So theoretically, you could create vast sheets of this material and then use it to clean up oil spills on the ocean. The other advantage, of course, is that it floats, so you could just skim it on the surface of the water and hope that it will soak up the oil.
6: And how well does this work when they tested it in the lab?
5: Well, they claim that the material can absorb 20 times its weight in oil, and they've shown a few demonstrations of it absorbing materials like gasoline off of the surface of containers that contain water.
6: And then after you clean up an oil spill, what do you do with these giant paper towels that are saturated with oil?
5: Right. So that's what they hope will turn out to be the greatest advantage of this particular approach, is that because the material that they're using is very stable at very high temperatures, they think that you might be able to absorb spilled oil and then just heat the paper towel so that the oil evaporates off, which you could then collect and condense somewhere else, maybe even recover to use again. And then the towel would be able to be reused to clean up even more oil so that you wouldn't have the problem that you'd ordinarily have of you have to soak up the waste oil and then throw all of the material, including the oil, away.
6: Oh, great. So this is actually reusable as well.
5: That's the idea.
6: So other than giant oil spills on the ocean, is there anything else they're looking at being able to use this oil-absorbent towels for?
5: Yeah, they've also suggested that because the material doesn't like water and won't absorb it, you might also be able to use it to make water filters, where you could just pour water through it and oil or other impurities that were in the water would get trapped in the towel, but the water would come right through. So, for example, if you had well water, say, somewhere in the developing world that had been contaminated by some ground contaminant, you might be able to filter it out with this material that would absorb the bad stuff but let the water through.
6: What else are you thinking it's going to filter? Heavy metals?
5: It could filter things like PCBs, probably, because they're big organic molecules like oils are. So most of the kinds of industrial pollutants are oil-based pollutants. So, for example, paint is an oil-based material, or carburetor cleaner, and lots of these toxic chemicals that people use in industrial processes are in fact oil-based materials.
6: So how soon until we'll be able to see these much larger paper towels being used to clean up oil spills?
5: That's a good question. And in this particular case, I think we're probably a lot closer to a realized application than usual. And the reason being that this material was specifically designed with this application in mind. This is not a very general experiment in materials science that they did to learn about how materials behaved. This is very much a materials engineering project that was expressly designed for the function of removing oils from water. And so since they designed it with that purpose in mind and have now demonstrated that it works, it probably has a shorter pathway from the laboratory to real-world applications than some of the other research things that we've talked about on the show over the years.
6: The next time we have a giant oil spill, maybe we'll have a much better way of cleaning it up.
5: That would be a good thing.
6: Well, thanks so much for telling us about these new paper towels, Tim.
5: Thanks for having me on, Susan.
6: Next, we'll be talking about the Large Hadron Collider built by CERN in Europe. To tell us more about this colossal machine is the museum's Destin Heilman. Hi, Destin.
7: Hi.
6: What is a Hadron Collider, and why did CERN build a large one?
7: So CERN, first off, is the Council for European Nuclear Research. It's actually situated in Switzerland, right outside of Geneva. And they have built, over the last 16 years or so, from the planning stages, they have built a Large Hadron Collider, as it's called, or LHC. This machine does precisely just what it says. It collides hadrons.
6: What's a hadron exactly?
7: So a hadron, simply put, is anything that's made of quarks. But I have to explain what a quark is. We know that atoms are composed of protons and neutrons in the nucleus and electrons that orbit the nucleus. And the protons and neutrons in particular are actually made of smaller particles called quarks. And so we kind of group all particles, in addition to protons and neutrons we know of others, all particles that are made of quarks we call hadrons.
6: And just out of curiosity, what are electrons made of?
7: Electrons are actually classified into a separate category because, as far as we know, they're not divisible. And so we kind of classify them into their own category. They have a bunch of sister particles. And we call those leptons. So there are two fundamental particles that we know of right now, quarks and leptons.
6: Okay, and we're talking about hadrons, which are made of quarks. Any particular type of hadron that they're colliding here?
7: They are. So there's actually two that the LHC is built for. The primary one is protons. So it's generally a proton collider. The other type of hadron that it is built for are lead nuclei. So if we take the protons and neutrons together, the nucleus of a lead atom, which is very, very large, it's massive, it's actually going to be able to collide those as well for different types of experiments. And depending on what they're colliding, protons or lead nuclei, they can learn different things from them.
6: So essentially a large proton collider.
7: Right.
6: So what exactly does a large proton collider look like? How large is large?
7: It's massive. It's about 17 miles in circumference. So this is a very, very large machine.
6: And this is just sitting out in the Swiss countryside?
7: No, it's actually buried about 300 feet underground because cosmic radiation that penetrates our atmosphere can actually interfere with some of the experiments at the collider, so they bury it underground. And there are some other reasons having to do with a lot of the radiation that's produced by the experiments themselves as to why we put it underground.
6: We have a machine with a 17-mile circumference buried 300 feet underground. How big is the machine take up the entire 17 miles? What does the machine itself look like?
7: The machine itself is generally just a ring. It's a tunnel that was dug in a ring 300 feet underground. So in order to conduct these experiments, these protons have to be sped up to close to the speed of light and then collided together.
6: The speed of light, just a ballpark figure in terms we know.
7: The speed of light is 3 times 10 to the 8 meters per second in metric, which is about 670 million miles per hour. So this is
6: pretty fast.
7: This is fantastic speeds we're talking about. Now, the speed of light is the upper limit. As far as physicists are concerned, Einstein showed us that the speed of light is the upper limit for things in the universe. And we're going to be approaching quite close to the speed of light, about 99.9999% the speed of light or greater.
6: So how do we get these protons now to move that fast in a giant circle?
7: Well, we get them to move by infusing energy into them as they travel through the ring. And so they're actually what's called RF chambers, these radio frequency chambers, where radio waves are pumped into the chamber, and these protons actually absorb the energy from those waves, and it translates into more kinetic energy, and so they move faster. So as they travel around the ring, they travel through these chambers and pick up more and more energy.
6: And so the more energy they pick up, the faster they're going to go.
7: Right.
6: So how do they get them to go in a circle then? The protons can't really bump into the sides here. This wouldn't work. How do they get it to stay in the nice center of this ring and travel around faster and faster?
7: Right. And that presents one of the larger technological feats of any large circular particle accelerator and collider, is to get these things to move in a circle. And it's basically done using magnetic fields. So electromagnetism is what we're using to control this particle beam. So the particle beam, in the case of either protons or lead nuclei, is charged. It has a charge. And wherever we have moving charge, we have magnetic fields. And we can influence charged particles with magnetic fields because it's really one and the same force, electricity and magnetism. So we use large, extremely powerful, superconducting electromagnets to not only force the proton beam around in a circle, but also to detect it. So virtually all the control of the beam, the focusing of the beam, and the detection of the particles is all accomplished mainly with magnets.
6: So very large, powerful magnets. You said superconducting magnets, though. What exactly does that mean?
7: Well, normally when we put electricity through a wire and it would then generate a magnetic field, that electricity moving through the wire is going to have a certain amount of resistance, and that resistance is going to result in heat buildup. That's something that you can't have.
6: It's a machine this big, that would be way too much heat.
7: Way too much heat. And with the amount of electricity having to go in and with the magnitude of magnetic fields we want to generate, that's simply not an option. So what's used to build these superconducting magnets are superconducting materials. So it's a titanium alloy that's actually used, and they're very fine wires that are wrapped around in coils to create these super magnets. And these magnets are going to be cooled to about 1.6 degrees Kelvin. Kelvin scale is measured by absolute zero. So zero on the Kelvin scale is the temperature at which molecules cease to move. So we're talking about extremely cold temperatures.
6: In terms of Fahrenheit, how cold?
7: Fahrenheit, it's about negative 457 degrees Fahrenheit. So it's quite cold. It's actually colder than outer space. Outer space is about 3 degrees Kelvin, and this is colder than that. So this is not only the largest atom smasher ever created, it's actually the largest and coldest refrigerator on the planet as well.
6: So we have the largest atom smasher, we have the coldest refrigerator, we're pushing these protons around a huge circle,

0: possible that we might find that the smallest, quote, fundamental units we know of now are actually composed of even smaller ones. But that's only a piece of the pie that's potentially going to come out of experiments from this machine.
1: So you're smacking these particles together at tremendous speeds with tremendous energy to get other particles out of them. Are there any potential downsides to this? We've heard a lot in the news, actually, that this may create tiny black holes that are going to swallow up the entire Earth. Is that possible? And if not, are there any other downsides to this project?
0: So, yeah, there's been a lot of rampant news stories about this machine being a doomsday machine and that it's going to create a black hole that's going to envelop the Earth. First off, it may seem like there's a colossal amount of energy in this machine, and there is. A lot of it is stored energy. But the actual energy of the beam collisions is actually quite surprisingly small when you think about it. It's actually about the energy if you were to take your hands and clap them together pretty hard. Right, which is about 1 million million electron volts when you clap your hands together. The LHC at maximal capacity, striking two proton beams together, is going to be about 14 million million electron volts. It's about the energy of a mosquito in flight.
1: And not much more than my hand clapping.
0: Right. The idea behind the LHC, though, is we take that amount of energy, which to us seems pretty minimal, and you squeeze it down to the size of a proton, then you're starting to work with a lot of forces.
1: So it's the same amount of energy, just more concentrated energy.
0: Exactly. It's all a question of concentration. How concentrated is it? There are collisions that take place in our atmosphere every day from cosmic radiation. Energetic particles are going to strike our atmosphere, and collisions are going to take place with molecules in our atmosphere that are much higher in energy than anything that's going to be generated in this machine. They take place every day, and they have so for a few billion years since the Earth's been around. And the Earth is still here.
1: And so this machine isn't going to cause any irreparable damage to the Earth.
0: And there are a lot of other claims, vacuum bubbles and strangelets and things like this, that this machine could potentially create that could wreak havoc on the Earth. And it's really a lot of rampant speculation.
1: So there's no evidence that any of these things will actually occur?
0: Not at all. Now, unfortunately, there's no evidence that they won't either. However, there was a commission that was assembled to assess all of the theoretical physics that we could possibly crunch together in terms of safety, what could possibly happen, and to determine whether any of these things actually do present a bona fide risk to the Earth, to people working at the facility, anything like that.
1: And they determined.
0: The committee was called the LHC Safety Assessment Group, where in a press conference they declared, and I quote, "There is no basis for any conceivable threat from the LHC."
1: So that's good news.
0: That's good news. That's very good news.
1: So we stand to learn a lot from this machine about what matter is made of.
0: And it's actually a lot more than that. There are a lot of fundamental questions about matter and energy and the universe that this machine can potentially tell us about. For example, dark matter. Dark matter and dark energy composes possibly greater than 90% of the universe, and we don't know a thing about it. And there's a lot about the way the fabric of the universe is put together. Gravity is another one. It's one of the four fundamental forces of our universe, and the one that we're most familiar with, and yet the one we understand the least about. And experiments that are planned for the LHC could possibly explain different particles that might govern the forces of gravity as well, which we have yet to discover. In general, the idea behind this is to recreate the conditions that existed a fraction of a second after the Big Bang, because a lot of the particles we're going to detect through these experiments are ones that only existed at that time.
1: As the universe was created.
0: Exactly. And this is going to tell us a lot about the types of particles that coalesced and went to form the ones that we see now, and also about the forces that governed those particles coming together as they did. So it really does stand to teach us a lot about the formation of our universe at its very basic level, as well as everything that governs things as small as an atom to as large as a heavenly body floating around in space.
1: So when will we find out some of these answers? When do they turn the machine on, and how soon afterwards will we get some of these answers?
0: Well, there are 8 very large sectors to the Large Hadron Collider. 5 of them are being cooled down to that very cold temperature that we talked about before. The other 3 are going to be cooled down relatively soon. According to physicists at CERN, the first beams are slated to fly in August.
1: And how soon after this will we see some results from these collisions?
0: Well, if we go by previous particle accelerators that have been built, usually the first collisions will take place a month or two after the beams have been run around and tested.

0: But it takes a long time to generate enough data to convince scientists of what's actually going on from these experiments, because the types of particles they're looking for and the events that they're looking for only occur maybe 1 in 100 million times. And although they're doing thousands and thousands of collisions at a time, it takes a while to see these events more than once, which is what convinces these scientists that they're real. So it could be as much as a year or two before we actually start to get some meaningful and convincing data out of the experiments.
1: Great. So we'll have to stay tuned to CERN and the Large Hadron Collider to find out some of the results of their experiments.
0: Absolutely.
1: Thank you so much for telling us more about this giant atom smasher, Dustin.
0: My pleasure.
1: That's it for this week's show. Be sure to come back next time for more of the latest in science and technology. This podcast is a production of Current Science and Technology at the Museum of Science in Boston, part of the Boston community for over 175 years. For more information, visit our website at www.mos.org/CST or email us at podcast@mos.org. 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
4: This is Scientific American's 60 Second Science. I'm Christopher Intagliata. One of the consequences of a warming world is that high mountain habitats, which used to be too chilly for trees, are heating up.
5: There is now sort of newly available real estate for trees above what we call tree line, you know, the sort of literal line in the sand above which trees just can't grow because it's too cold, but now it's not.
4: Brian Smithers is an ecologist at UC Davis, and he compares this slow-moving migration to land grabs back in pioneer times.
5: You know, they fired the guns and all the settlers just made a mad dash to claim their stake. It's that, but, you know, if everybody were crawling on their bellies or something like that instead.
4: Smithers is studying this upslope race among bristlecone pines. These trees can live for more than 5,000 years, making them the oldest individual organisms on Earth. Many of them eke out a living in dry, rocky soils, on wind-blown ridgelines around 11,000 feet in eastern California and Nevada.
5: They look like the worst bonsai tree imaginable. I mean, they just look gnarled and twisted, something that looks like it's taken a beating for 5,000 years and still living.
4: So as tree line rises, these giant bonsais are following. But Smithers says the ancient trees now have a competitor, a species called limber pine. The limbers are passing the bristlecones at tree line, sprouting seedlings in that fresh real estate upslope more quickly. Quickly being a relative term here.
5: It's the tortoise and the slightly faster tortoise.
4: Smithers documents the race in the journal Global Change Biology. The leapfrogging limber pines could put bristlecones in a bind, hemmed in by competing seedlings upslope and hotter temperatures downslope. And that, Smithers says, would have long-lasting consequences.
5: You know, we talk about the effects of climate change happening on scales of 100 years. You know, what's going to happen by 2100? But in 5,000 years, someone will be able to go to this stand and say, oh, it looks like this because people made climate change happen 5,000 years ago. You know, it just changes the scale when we talk about the effects of climate change.
4: Assuming that is, we humans stick around long enough to notice. Thanks for listening. For Scientific American 60 Second Science, I'm Christopher Intagliata.

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1: Does God care what kind of government you live under? Hi, this is Dave Zanotti. We'll talk about it today on the Public Square. Does God care what kind of government you live under? There's a question that could easily qualify as a college course. We've only got a few minutes today. The quick answer is yes. There are issues regarding civil government from Genesis to Revelation. It is clearly in God's viewfinder. If he cares, then does he have an opinion? The answer is, once again, yes, with certainty. The details, however, might surprise you. So does God care about good government? His book surely seems to indicate that fact. Defining good requires an honest amount of study. You won't find the Bible endorsing one form of civil government over another.
0: At the tone, we've reached the top of the hour. WIZULP Newark Radio, Newark News.
2: The Public News Service Wednesday afternoon update. I'm Mike Clifford. An official with the Department of Health and Human Services says the agency has frozen all child care payments to the state of Minnesota after allegations of fraudulent daycare centers. That from ABC News. They report Deputy Secretary Jim O'Neill said in a post that HHS is tightening requirements for payments from the administration for children and families to all states, requiring a justification and a receipt or photo evidence. ABC notes the move comes after an unverified online video from a conservative influencer, Nick Shirley, alleging fraud in child care and Somali communities in Minneapolis. Minneapolis officials dispute the allegations. Meantime, as folks in Ohio prepare to enter the new year, the League of Women Voters of Ohio is urging residents to consider civic engagement as part of their New Year's resolutions, arguing it can help people feel more connected to decisions that affect their communities.
3: The nonpartisan organization says the start of a new year is often when people reflect on personal goals and consider changes they want to make in their lives. Jen Miller, executive director of the League, says civic participation fits naturally into that moment of reflection.
4: The new year is a great reset. It's a time for us to think about who we've been and where we've been and what we want to be different. Thinking about how government represents us is a critical piece of that.
3: Miller says many Ohioans closely follow political developments but don't always see civic participation as something they can actively do on a regular basis. Farah Siddiqui reporting.
2: And as 2025 comes to a close, Connecticut advocacy groups are looking to hit the ground running in 2026. The coming legislative session will be shorter than the one in 2025, running from February to early May.
5: Despite this, there's hope legislation on various social and consumer issues will pass. AARP Connecticut is focusing on laws providing supports for caregivers, consumer protections, and affordable high-speed internet. John Erlinghauser with AARP Connecticut says given the pushback from providers, defending the net equity program is a high priority.
6: It's necessary because when the affordable connectivity program expired at the federal level, it left a big void in high-speed internet. That is not only important in fighting social isolation, but also helps with telehealth and safety, other things, and it keeps people connected.
5: Along with this, Erlinghauser hopes to see the state implement no-excuse absentee voting after a state referendum lifted a ban on it. I'm Edwin J. Vieira.
2: And a new study finds that pregnancy raises the woman's risk of cardiovascular complications like heart attack, stroke, hypertension, and even death. Researchers at Massachusetts General Hospital looked at medical records from 56,000 pregnancies. Dr. Amir Ahmed is a cardiologist with Dignity Health and a volunteer with the American Heart Association.
7: Pregnancy itself is a big cardiovascular risk factor for patients who have underlying risk factors, but even patients who don't should be aware that there could be cardiovascular complications related to pregnancy, and that may have longstanding implications for them.
2: Heart disease is the number one killer of new moms. This is Public News Service. With Affordable Care Act subsidies expiring today, many folks in Montana will ring in the new year with higher health insurance costs.
8: While the U.S. House is set to vote on the subsidies in January, it doesn't help people who've already made coverage decisions for the month. That includes former University of Montana adjunct professor Bradley Cook. He lives in Hamilton, Montana, and says his premiums went from $260 a month to almost $700 a month. He says his deductible also more than doubled, which he describes as simply prohibitive.
9: My Social Security isn't doubling, so So it, in effect, was like a $15,000 expense out of pocket before I get any real insurance help. So I had to just cancel that.
8: People making more than 400% of the poverty level will no longer get the ACA extended subsidies. I'm Laura Hatch reporting.
10: In Minnesota, now accepting applications for paid leave benefits under a new statewide program. The high-profile law takes effect Thursday. State lawmakers say they want to ensure a smoother rollout by welcoming enrollees early.
11: The legislature approved startup funds, but over time, benefits will be covered by a payroll tax shared by participating employees and their employers. Supporters say it helps workers with limited access to these perks when they need to step away for medical reasons. The Department of Employment and Economic Development's Evan Rowe reminds those eligible they can get up to 12 weeks of partial wage replacement for personal leave or up to 12 weeks when caring for a loved one. There's a 20-week cap when those needs overlap.
12: Most common example where you'd have both types of leave might be a mother who's giving birth to a child.
11: This program is not linked to the fraud fallout seen in human services programs in Minnesota, but Rowe acknowledges the scrutiny over state government right now. I'm Mike Moen.
10: Finally, West Virginia and other Appalachian states counting on federal investment in clean energy are seeing those funds vaporize, leaving communities uncertain about jobs, reduced emissions, and their economic future.
13: A new report from Reimagine Appalachia outlines specific projects across the state hanging in limbo, including a $129 million grant from the Department of Energy to build utility-scale solar farms on two former surface mine sites in Nicholas County. Rika Rothenstein, a senior research associate for the group, says the frozen funding has huge impacts on the region.
14: Those solar farms would produce 250 megawatts of electric power, and that's enough to service around 39,000 homes.
13: The findings show nearly 70% of projected clean energy jobs in Appalachian states are now at risk. This is Nadia Romlagan for West Virginia News Service.
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16: This is Bird Note. In shallow waters off the coast of Massachusetts, ocean predators come from far and wide to hunt. Humpback whales break the surface as they close their jaws around a school of fish. And thousands of seabirds dive in the water or skim the surface for easy prey. Great shearwaters glide with their wings held out stiffly just over the waves until they spot their shimmering targets. These top predators are all here thanks to tiny fish called sand lance. They bury themselves in the sand at night for protection, emerging during the day to feed in huge numbers. That's when shearwaters dive for them and humpback whales gulp them down. But sand lance are vulnerable to climate change. They have their offspring in the winter, so rising temperatures could make it harder for their young to develop successfully. That puts the rest of the ecosystem, including seabirds, at risk. Biologists are exploring the link between shearwaters and their tiny prey by tracking the birds' movements around Stellwagen Bank National Marine Sanctuary. Learn more on our website, birdnote.org. I'm Ariana Rimmel. This episode is dedicated to Bob Goodale, whose lifelong love for birds and nature continues to inspire. Imagine watching a golden eagle soar across the sky in Grand Teton National Park, or spotting a mountain bluebird in a wildflower meadow in Jackson Hole. Teton Science Schools makes these experiences possible for children and adults alike. Through immersive outdoor programs, participants explore the habitats of the region's incredible birds and learn how to protect them. Bring your binoculars and curiosity and see the greater Yellowstone ecosystem come alive. 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
18: Today, artists begin what printers will finish. The University of Houston's College of Engineering presents this series about the machines that make our civilization run and the people whose ingenuity created them. Tradition has it that Jan van Eyck invented oil painting. He didn't really. Van Eyck was to oil painting what Watt was to the steam engine. Oils came into use just a little before van Eyck. But by 1434, he'd used oil to change painting into a whole new art. Jan van Eyck was born sometime before 1390, one of three brothers and a sister, all painters. That was soon after the worst of the plague. It was just before Gutenberg. It was a world in ferment. We're so aware of the Italian Renaissance just ahead, we overlook what was going on in the Netherlands in 1434. Dufay, Ockeghem, and finally Josquin had made music into a rich, descriptive, and subjective medium of communication. One 15th century writer claimed that nothing older was worth listening to. Now Jan van Eyck, he made oil leap off painted boards and snatch you into his world. He invented glazes that gave oil a wondrous luminosity. His pictures had new depth and three-dimensionality. He gave us the photorealism of the Dutch masters 200 years too soon. That's even stranger when you realize that the rules of perspective were just being written in Italy in 1434. That year, van Eyck painted the Arnolfini couple. A wealthy Italian merchant stands on the left in his fur-trimmed coat and large hat. On the right, his bride, who may be pregnant, stands in green and white. They hold hands. A small dog guards them. The most remarkable of many details is a convex mirror in the distance. It reflects the couple's backs and a small group in the door where you, the viewer, are entering. Only one thing reminds you this isn't yet Rembrandt or Vermeer. It's the perspective. It's slightly out of kilter. Now, I sit in the university cafeteria thinking about that picture. The perspective of this room tapers off to a reflecting door in the distance. Sunlight flows through windows. Students talk quietly. It's a visual feast of faces and tables, trees through the windows, light and reflection everywhere. I realize the Arnolfini couple is no medieval icon, no Gothic metaphor. They are my kin, people I might have talked to and liked. Van Eyck's rich detail takes us into their lives. This lunchroom, rich in human undercurrent, is a defining context for my life. So Van Eyck's web of detail makes the Arnolfini's human for me. It's been said that the Renaissance could only begin after the printing press gave us new means for sharing human experience. But Gutenberg really finished what Flemish musicians and painters like Van Eyck had already begun. Van Eyck led us back into our own interior space. He gave us a new way to understand what it is that you and I and the Arnolfinis hold in common. I'm John Leinhard at the University of Houston, where we're interested in the way inventive minds work.
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20: Today is June 8th on Tidbits in Time, an original day. Stay with me to hear about Orwell's 1984 hitting the shelves. We'll tell you about the origins of the modern computer, introduce you to the father of the World Wide Web, and celebrate the birthday of Mr. Mid-Century Modern himself. All that plus, wouldn't you like to hear the story of the very first commercial ice cream? Tidbits in Time is next, so stick around. It was on June 8, 1949, that Eric Arthur Blair published a book under the pen name of George Orwell. The book was his now famous 1984. It is startling as to how insightful his ideas about newspeak, cult of personality, historical revisionism, thought crime, 2 plus 2 equals 5, memory hole, and groupthink seem today. How suspiciously similar are telescreens to our current warrantless surveillance of cell phones, traffic cameras, and email snooping? It was on June 8, 1887 that Hermann Hollerith applied for patent number 395,791 for a system to use a machine to calculate statistics, and the computer age was born. Of course, the device was primitive and clunky, but consider the progress, astounding like in aviation, that's been made in a mere 133 years. In the days of horse-drawn carriages, the silicon chip wasn't even a glimmer of an idea. June 8, 1955 saw the birth of British physicist Tim Berners-Lee in London, England. He conceived the idea of connecting computers globally through hyperlinks. He developed HTML, or hypertext markup language, the code to write websites, and HTTP, or hypertext transfer protocol, as the means to display documents on computers across the Internet. Within an amazingly short time, the power of the World Wide Web came into the hands of the masses. It was on June 8, 1867 that Frank Lincoln Wright was born in Richland Center, Wisconsin. He later changed his middle name to Lloyd. His unusual styles of architecture and dramatic buildings brought him fame and a lasting legacy of genius, but not fortune. One of his sons, architect John Lloyd Wright, invented Lincoln Logs, and one of his granddaughters, actress Ann Baxter, won an Academy Award. Frank Lloyd Wright died on April 19, 1959, in Phoenix, Arizona. June 8, 1786, the very first advertisement for commercially made ice cream appeared in the New York Postboy newspaper. People reportedly treated the stuff with considerable suspicion when introduced to it, to the amusement of their hosts, often holding it in a spoon and melting it with their breath before tasting it. Of course, then they finished the whole serving with gusto. Cold, creamy, sugary, great tasting. Can you imagine what life must have been like before ice cream? For your very own email print version of Tidbits in Time, showing up every day for free in your inbox, just send a request to adrian@tidbitsintime.com. That's adrian@tidbitsintime.com. For Tidbits in Time, this has been Gene Vann.
19: We're listening to an echo of the creation of the universe. I'm Jim Metzner, and this is the pulse of the planet. Approximately 7% of the hiss that we're hearing is cosmic background radiation, residual energy released from the so-called Big Bang. It was picked up by an antenna and translated into sound by an amplifier. Professor John Carlstrom is an astronomer at the University of Chicago who studies the origins of the universe.
21: We know the universe is expanding, and if you think about what was the universe like a long, long time ago, well, it must have been much, much denser. The energy was in a much, much smaller volume, was hotter. And if you go back far enough, something like 14 billion years ago, it was so hot and dense that galaxy structure starts. None of that existed. In fact, atoms, hydrogen atoms, if they formed at all from a proton electron, would very quickly be broken apart by radiation. We know the universe is expanding, and as it expands, it cools. You get to a point where the radiation, it's cooling too, its wavelengths are stretching out, no longer has enough energy to break up hydrogen, and in fact then no longer interacts much with the universe. Today we see it as microwave radiation. So we wanted to study what the early universe looked like, and this cosmic microwave background gives us a direct view of the universe. Essentially, you can take a snapshot of the universe by building instrument to look at that radiation. And why we want to do that is we want to test theories of the origin of the universe. We want to find out what the universe is made out of.
19: Although the radiation is uniform and comes from every direction, there are slight fluctuations that recent technology has been able to detect. We'll hear more about that in future programs. Pulse of the Planet is presented by the National Science Foundation. I'm Jim Metzner.
22: 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A high-status Viking tomb has come to light in Denmark. A site in western Siberia has offered up a substantial collection of ancient antler armor. A new study proposes that Neolithic people contributed to the creation of the Sahara Desert. And a 1,000-year-old tomb in northern China astonishes archaeologists with the brilliant colors of its murals. The Audio News team would like to thank our friends for helping us continue this show without a break for nearly 16 years. 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They give us part of the purchase price. And now here's Laura Pettigrew with the audio news from Archaeologica. We hope you find this to be a valuable part of your day.
0: Welcome to the audio news from Archaeologica. I'm Laura Pettigrew, and these are the headlines in archaeological and historical news from March 12th to the 18th, 2017. In Denmark, archaeologists have discovered a series of chamber graves during recent excavations in Herning, near Skanderborg in Jutland. One of these graves contains the remains of a high-ranking individual from early in the Viking Age, which lasted from the 8th century to the mid-11th century. The graves also contained a collection of goods indicating the individual's high social status. For this reason, the individual has been called the Frerslev Viking for the town nearest the site of the graves. The discovery is comparable to two other major discoveries in the 20th century, Ekved Girl in 1921 and the Tollund Man in 1950. A comparable discovery has not been made in Denmark since 1983. The Copenhagen Post reports that the graves originally were found in 2012, according to Ivan Hertz, a museum inspector and manager of the Museum of Skanderborg. Only a small area of the site has been examined to date, but the archaeological excavation to recover the rest of the Viking grave goods will take place next month under the supervision of the museum. According to the Copenhagen Post online, the excavation will offer daily guided tours of the site. Updated information is available on the website vikingfrerslev.dk in Danish only. Until then, some of the artifacts already recovered from the graves will be on display in the Museum of Skanderborg from April 7th to May 7th. In western Siberia, some of the oldest evidence of armor recently came to light at the Ust-Pului site. According to archaeologist Andrei Gusev of the Scientific Research Center of the Arctic in Salakart, these plates of armor were made from reindeer antlers and date to between the 1st century BC and the 1st century AD. Previous finds at the site are indicative of a special admiration of bears among these early inhabitants of Siberia. At the time of use, the plates were attached to leather and provided reliable protection from attack. The Siberian Times writes that about 30 plates of antler armor emerged from the site in varying sizes, amounts of mounting holes and ornamentation, and degrees of preservation. The largest plate measures 23 to 25 centimeters in length. Others measure 12 to 14 centimeters in length, are thinner, and are highly decorated. Relying on the individualistic nature of the ornamentation on each plate, lab analysis may reveal how many warriors left their armor on the site. According to Gusev, plates of armor often were worn on helmets as well, since evidence of iron helmets is rare in the taiga zone of western Siberia. Bronze images of people wearing headdresses similar to these plate armor helmets appeared during the middle of the first millennium AD. These images may be attributed to the long-standing tradition of making antler helmets in the region. According to Gusev, the armor was left purposefully at Ust-Pului as an offering to the gods. Other support for this assertion is a 2,000-year-old ring found at Ust-Pului, which provides evidence of veneration of bears in the area. The ring is made of bronze and features a bear's head and paws, and is so small in diameter that it would not fit a young child's finger. Researchers theorize that the ring was sized to the claw of a slain bear, as bears were revered by the early people of this region as both ancestors and as sacred animals. The ring turned up in a sanctuary at Ust-Pului, furthering the evidence for veneration of bears at the site. As reported by Eureka Alert, new research is challenging the notion that changes in the Earth's orbit was the real cause of the desertification of the Sahara Desert. A new paper published in the journal Frontiers in Earth Science by Dr. David Wright of Seoul National University suggests that the true culprit is human activity. The shift of the Sahara from a fertile landscape 10,000 years ago to its current condition has been under the study of scientists trying to understand climate ecology of the region for many years. Dr. Wright's research challenges many of the proposals on this subject to date and takes advantage of explanations offered about Neolithic populations in other regions of the world. According to Dr. Wright, Neolithic East Asian populations caused such dramatic changes to the landscape that monsoons stopped reaching inland areas. Ecological changes caused by humans have been documented in Europe, North America, and New Zealand as well, so it seems reasonable to think the same could have happened in the Sahara. To test his new hypothesis, Wright compared the spread of scrub vegetation, a plant indicating an ecological shift toward a more desert-like environment, with the first appearances of pastoralism across the Sahara. His findings supported his hypothesis around 8,000 years ago in the region surrounding the Nile River. As the growth of scrub vegetation increased, the appearance and movement of pastoralists westward did so as well. Another contributor to the Sahara's desertification was the increase in agriculture in the region. As livestock numbers increased, vegetation diminished, leading to a higher amount of sunlight reflecting off the Earth's surface. In turn, this led to a change in atmospheric conditions, causing a decrease in monsoon rainfall. This weakening of monsoon rains added to further desertification, loss of vegetation, and the perpetuation of a feedback loop that eventually spread across the Sahara of today. According to Wright, much work remains to be done, but a wealth of information is within reach. Many lakes were present in the pre-desert Sahara, and the beds of these former lakes still hold information on the changing vegetation. Drilling into the lake beds may provide vegetation records and archaeological information on human activity in the Sahara before its desertification. This will help archaeologists and ecologists continue to make and refine models of the effects of vegetation on climate systems. Around 15% of the world's population lives in desert regions. According to Wright, studying the history of human impact on changes in ecological systems is necessary to learn about the chances for humans to survive for indefinite periods in arid environments. In Datong City of northern China, archaeologists have discovered a 1,000-year-old circular tomb decorated with colorful murals. The entrance to the tomb was sealed off with bricks, forcing archaeologists to enter the tomb through a hole in its ceiling. The team of archaeologists from the Datong Municipal Institute of Archaeology found an urn in the tomb containing the cremated remains of what they believe to be a husband and wife. No texts appeared in the tomb, but the murals on the walls depict servants, cranes, and articles of clothing hanging on stands, all in vivid color despite the passage of time. Most notable in the tomb's murals are the paintings of colorful garments. A paper recently published in the journal Chinese Culture Relics describes one clothesstand painted on the west wall of the tomb depicting clothing of sky blue, beige, bluish-gray, yellowish-brown, and pink. One garment has a green diamond grid pattern with a small red flower painted in each diamond. Another article of clothing appears to exhibit a jade ring hanging at the waist. In front of the clothes stand is a long table holding four round plates painted black on the outside and red on the inside. A headdress, bracelets, hairpins, and combs are placed on each plate, respectively. Another mural of a clothes stand appears on the east wall of the tomb, depicting beige, light green, bluish gray, pink, and brown clothes. On one garment, a ring-shaped pendant hangs with a string of black beads. Archaeologists date the tomb to the time of the Liao dynasty, between AD 907 and 1125. This dynasty spread from northern China to Mongolia and parts of Russia, and was controlled by the Khitan people native to that region. At this time, tombs painted with murals sometimes were used for burials. The archaeological team believes the data recovered from this tomb will provide more insight on the people who lived during the Liao dynasty. Excavations in the tomb in Datong City took place in 2007. The team published a report on their findings in 2015. That wraps up the news for this week. For more stories and daily news updates, visit Archaeologica on the World Wide Web at archaeologica.org, where all the news is history. I'm Laura Pettigrew, and I'll see you next week.
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3: No state would escape the effects of a looming Social Security funding crisis, according to a new report from the Committee for a Responsible Federal Budget. The report warns that millions of retirees could face substantial benefit reductions, averaging $500 a month, if lawmakers fail to address the program's finances. Because of the Iran war, gasoline inventories have been running below seasonal norms, raising concerns as the summer driving season gets underway. Federal data show gasoline supplies in May were 5% below their five-year average. A new Harvard study estimates that credit card interchange fees transfer about $30 billion a year from cash and debit card users to credit card users. That's because both sets of consumers pay the same price for things, but most credit card users get some kind of reward or cash back. I'm Mark Huffman. Learn more at consumeraffairs.com.
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23: Newark. Today is June 8th. Let's take a look back at today in rock and roll history. 1959, the Crystals' To Do Ron Ron peaks at number 3 on the Billboard pop chart.
24: I met them on a Monday and my heart was filled. They do run, run, run, they do run, run.
23: The effort is the brainchild of Phil Spector, who uses a multi-track recording system to build the song layer upon layer to achieve a result that would become known as a wall of sound. Backing musicians included Glenn Campbell on guitar, Hal Blaine on drums, and Leon Russell on piano. Record release, 1968. The Rolling Stones with Jumpin' Jack Flash. One year later, 1969, although he's actually dismissed from the band, a press release is issued saying Brian Jones has quit the Rolling Stones. A day later, the band announced Mick Taylor as Jones's replacement.

1974. Keyboard player Rick Wakeman leaves progressive rock band Yes following completion of the tour supporting the album Tales from Topographic Oceans. Wakeman openly expressed his disillusionment with the album, but rejoined Yes on several occasions in years to come. Same day in 74, Paul McCartney and Wings had the top spot on the Billboard singles chart with Band on the Run, featuring Paul playing bass, guitar, and drums. The song was a number 3 hit in Britain.

0: and roll birthdays on this date. Soulful rock blues singer-songwriter Boz Scaggs, born William Royce Scaggs. Boz emerged as the late 60s second guitarist and vocalist for the Steve Miller Band, born in 1944 in Canton, Ohio. Chuck Negron, one of the lead vocalists in hit 60s pop rock band Three Dog Night, born in 1942 in the Bronx, New York. And in 1947, Mick Box, the guitarist for Uriah Heep. And that's a look back at June 8th, today in rock and roll history.
1: This is an important message from the U.S. Department of Health and Human Services. Replace all life-saving drugs you think may have been damaged in a disaster as soon as possible. In an emergency, you can take life-saving drugs that were stored properly in their containers if they look normal and dry. Remember to stop taking them as soon as replacement medication becomes available. Throw out any pills that appear wet or look and smell different.
2: 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I'm Rob Rosenthal. As you produce a feature, staying focused on the central core of a story can be just wildly difficult. A producer can be easily distracted by bright, shiny objects that lead you away from the path of a story. Think about it. You've got tons of tape, lots of characters, a zillion ideas to express. How do you organize all that? How do you stay on the straight and narrow so your audience can follow the story that you want to tell? Well, the teachers at SALT help students stay focused, and to do so, we use a weird collection of words and phrases. For instance, circling the stadium. Now, that usually means you've started your story way up in the sky, like a blimp over a sporting event, when actually, the story is down on the ground, and you need to start there. Or here's another one, shoot the puppies. That's actually pretty commonly used, and it's a terrible phrase, but shoot the puppies means cut the tape you've fallen in love with for the sake of the story. Make hard choices. Fishtailing is another part of our lexicon at SALT. That's like a car skidding on ice where the rear of the car swings back and forth. When we say fishtailing, it means your story ranges too far and wide from the central focus. You're all over the place. Andy Mills heard a lot of these phrases from Patty, his radio teacher at SALT. Andy attended SALT last

0: criticism I get from my friends a lot, jokingly, that if I start to tell a story, that the first three sentences of my story won't have anything to do with what I'm actually about to tell you. That if you were to draw a line of how I tell a story, if it starts like at the top, as it starts to work down, there's this elbow out to the side. And you wonder about what's this elbow? And then it comes slowly back in and it makes sense. And then there's another elbow out to the side and it slowly makes sense.
1: Andy seriously wrestled with focus while producing a story on a medical marijuana user here in Maine. And focusing meant, much to his disappointment, that he couldn't reference President Obama in the beginning of his story, an example of circling the stadium. And focusing meant whittling out characters, even if they were compelling. You gotta shoot the puppies. In fact, Andy wanted to include all nine people he interviewed for a six-minute story. Eventually, he got down to two characters and refused to cut further.
0: And yeah, it started with, no, I'm not going to cut him out. He's staying in. And then the class saying, well, this is, you're going to sacrifice the intimacy of this part of the story. And then me saying, well, maybe he'll just be the intro and the outro. And then one night, just sitting with my script, realizing that, no, I've got to cut it down to one character. And that was, you know, that wasn't my favorite night of the semester by far.
1: Salt limits stories to 6 minutes or so for this very reason, so students feel the pain of editing, of making choices to stay focused. And focus helps a producer to clearly communicate with a listener. A listener who's not in the room with you can be easily distracted and can't press a rewind button on their radio. In fact, the most feared question about focus at Salt is, so what's your story about? Students cringe when Patty or I ask that question. It means there's even more painful editing to wade through.
0: You probably can't say this on the Saltcast, but Patty often would listen to a piece that I had brought out, you know, and my explanation behind what motivation I had to do the story. And then after, like, me explaining exactly what the story was, would say to me, but what's your story? And I get so angry. I just told you my story. You know, or the worst is one day after doing one of those moves and I thought I had articulated myself so well, she says, Andy, what is your central focus? And I said, fuck central focus. We all had a big laugh. But yeah, I don't really mean that, I guess is what I'm saying. That having a central focus kept me from having a shallow piece. That the big ideas are boring if they aren't clothed with the flesh of the characters that you're working with. And to really, like, fully clothe those characters, you got to cut some out. To narrow in on the aspects of that character that you really want to pop, you got to kill the puppies. You got to, you know, cut Obama. Take out the circling of the stadium.
1: Here's Andy's story. It's called How I Get By.
0: Every morning, 20-year-old Becca Pickett gets up and, like most of us, has a routine. She puts on her makeup and gets ready for school while her fiancé Kit cooks breakfast. Becca is partially blind, and as she does her hair in the mirror, she leans in close, raises one eyebrow, and really focuses. Her scalp reveals scars, like cracks on glass across her skull.
2: Sometimes I realize, like, when I'm talking to people and I have, like, the part showing, I realize that people are staring at it. And it's, you know, I mean, it's not something that I call attention to.
0: But the most important part of her routine would make Becca a criminal in most states. Becca smokes marijuana. It's something she does almost every day. She never thought that this would be a normal part of her life, but that all changed this past year.
2: I woke up and I felt like I was dying. Everything hurt, and I called my mom and I said, Mom, this has never happened before. I've never had a headache this bad. I would rather break the other side of my head. It didn't hurt as much. And she said, well, do you need to go to the hospital? And I said, yep.
0: At the hospital, they couldn't find the source of the problem. Over the next 4 months, several doctors prescribed over a dozen conventional medications, but nothing helped. Becca began vomiting several times a day. She lost 30 pounds, missed school, and her grades dropped dramatically. Sometimes the pain would keep her in bed for days at a time. Her fiancé Kit remembers these months.
3: It was just so hard for me to see the person that I love being in excruciating pain and just, like, helpless. Not only is she helpless, but I'm helpless. And to have that feeling, what can you do?

0: Months later, it was Becca's godmother, Nancy, who first suggested medical marijuana. Nancy's a two-time cancer survivor who had used it to curb the side effects of chemotherapy. Becca was hesitant, but also desperate, so she called her doctor's office.
1: And I said, look, I've talked to a family friend who is an advocate for this in New Hampshire, a very well-respected woman. She's my godmother. And she mentioned medical marijuana, and she said, no, we don't do that here. And I said, well, someone must, and she said, no.
0: Maine is one of 14 states to legalize marijuana for medical use, but still, few doctors are willing to recommend it. Becca made an appointment anyway, and brought her godmother along. They prepared for a long battle, but, to their surprise, after the doctor heard Nancy's story, she agreed that medical marijuana was worth a shot, and it worked. Immediately.
1: It's a lifesaver. It's how I get by. It's how I get out of bed in the morning. It really lets me be me.
0: But the medication has cost her. The social stigma surrounding marijuana is often isolating. Even Becca's doctor declined multiple requests for an interview, saying she didn't want to be affiliated in any way with marijuana. And, just like her doctor, Becca and Kit feel the need to keep her medication a secret.
1: As soon as somebody finds out that I use marijuana, immediately they already think something different about me.
2: They think you're unreliable, lazy, messy, dirty, unkept.
1: Making sure I'm not slipping up or clumsy, seeing if I'm stoned. Even before I used marijuana medically, I thought the same thing that they teach us in DARE, the same things that my mom taught us growing up, that they were stoners and burnouts and never did anything with their lives, never amounted to anything.
0: But Becca says the secret is wearing on her, and she hopes that being open about her marijuana use will both help her confront her seclusion and help change the overall perception of marijuana patients.
1: Because I think right now, as it's so illegal and it's such a touchy subject, everybody just automatically goes to that stigma that they have. But if it became okay and it didn't have to be done behind closed doors, in secret, hiding from the police, hiding from your parents or whoever, I think once it becomes more open, then those stigmas will just kind of become quite obviously wrong.
0: Becca's first step to confronting her isolation is to talk to her mother. Even though her mom was the first person she turned to when she started having the headaches, she had never spoken with her about the medication. When medical marijuana was first mentioned, even as a possibility, the two had gotten a fight. Becca is still unsure of what her mother's reaction will be, but after 4 months of avoiding the conversation, she's finally ready to talk.
3: Hi. I washed my hands.
0: As they sit beside each other in her mother's living room, Becca smiles nervously at her mom and leans forward in her chair.
1: Is it weird for you to, like, picture me smoking?
3: You know, I used it. You know that I base what I think about it mostly on that and on seeing other members of our family use it. I felt like they were in their own little world, oblivious to what was really going on in the family, and that I couldn't get through the bubble. And it was the most horrible feeling. It just felt like there was this glazed over effect that put a film of some kind between us that was impenetrable. So my fear for you, in part, was that I didn't want to lose any part of what I can have with you to that bubble, to that marijuana state of mind.
1: It's not about getting high, it's about getting well and being okay. It's just me getting back to being me, being able to be me. Yeah.
3: It's a funny, sort of unnatural, sort of going against everything that I ever told you, taught you, all of those
1: instilled
3: things
1: in
3: instilled
1: me.
3: In you. I hope so. That's the thing a parent never really knows. In all seriousness, yeah. I mean, I love you. So I would just really charge you with keeping an eye on whether you seem to think that there's anything to worry about. And say that if you ever felt like it was becoming a problem, that we figure out how to minimize that effect.
0: Becca works as a certified nursing assistant.
4: A bit of information regarding...
5: Hi, guys.
4: Roman,
5: how are you, Lloyd?
4: You will have
5: good.
4: To give me...
0: She's studying at the local college, and despite her physical setbacks, she wants more than anything to become a doctor and help children the way that she was helped after her accident.
5: Will you make your hand flat like a high five?
1: You have some nice warm lotion.
5: Can I see your fingers?
1: Marijuana is just literally saved my life, just made everything possible and anything possible.
0: But Becca still has a long way to go. Marijuana works to alleviate her pain, but it isn't the cure. Her neurologists give her no promises that the headaches will ever get better, and admit they could get much worse. And because it's still against federal law, the government has blocked research on long-term medical marijuana use. So, no one knows how long it will help, or what side effects Becca can expect for the future. But she did talk to her mom, and she sees that as a big step out of her isolation.
1: Now I feel silly because my mom totally had just let it go, and I thought it was going to be a big thing. I thought I was going to get a talking to, but she was so cool with it. Feels way better to not feel like I'm disappointing a huge part of my life, like my family, my mom.
0: Even though Becca knows that her medical struggles are far from over, and that marijuana can't do anything to stop that, she leans now on the same optimism that's helped her make it this far.
1: I'm finally on a good streak, and things are going to go well, and everything's going to be okay.
0: For Salt Radio, I'm Andy Mills.
6: Andy calls that story How I Get By. It was produced in the spring of 2010. This is the Saltcast, the backstory to great radio storytelling. 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I'm Rob Rosenthal. 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
8: 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If you say to me,
10: I don't worry about what the competition is doing. I just worry about what we're doing.
8: I swear I'll slap you.
9: 7. Media myths.
8: Are you anxious to find a more effective media? If so, you've got really bad ads. I've never seen a company fail because they were using the wrong media or reaching the wrong people. But I've seen thousands fail because they were saying the wrong things. A powerful message will produce results in any media. The most common causes of blind spots are...
9: 1. Entitlement.
8: Do you believe your business deserves to grow each year simply because it's had another birthday?
9: 2. Preference and denial.
8: Are you so focused on your goals that you can't see reality? Have you attended one too many positive thinking seminars? You're on dangerous ground, amigo.
11: Well, that can't be true because, well, it just can't.
8: Is this really your answer?
9: 3. Misinformation.
8: Do you usually believe what you're told? A dinner companion says to you,
12: "The food here is terrible. I'm never coming back."
8: But when the smiling manager arrives at the table and asks,
13: "How was everything?"
8: Your companion replies,
12: "It was great."
8: Are the people around you telling you what you want to hear? Are you part of a group of business friends who telephone each other for false reassurance?
9: 4. Risk aversion.
8: Did you work hard to build up your business, and now you're taking it easy a little, enjoying the fruits of your labor? Congratulations. That warm glow you're feeling means you're about to be toast. If you're not acutely aware of your competitive environment, you're coasting, losing momentum, and in danger of being overtaken. You became a self-made man or woman because you took big chances when you had little to lose, right? But now that life is good, you abandoned this aggressive behavior and expect good things to happen because, quote, you earned it, unquote. Remember the tired old elephant whose butt you kicked to get where you are today? The new elephant is you. Am I your enemy or your friend? This was a dangerous memo for me to write because folks tend to be sensitive about their weaknesses. So if at any time you felt belittled, insulted, or offended while reading or listening to this memo, there's a pretty good chance we found your blind spot. Still friend, right? Yours, Roy H. Williams. By the way, don't forget to visit wizardacademy.org.
14: 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I'm the director of the Science Working Group at Radio Newark. I'm retired now, but I spent my career in the chemical industry after obtaining university degrees in forestry, botany, and biochemistry. 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Thank you and have a good day.
15: NASA's mission to Mars deserves a helping hand, or one very capable robotic arm.
16: This is Discovery Now with Jennifer Pulley.
15: The Mars Science Laboratory rover, scheduled to launch in 2011, will carry the biggest, most advanced suite of science instruments ever sent to the Martian surface. The rover's mission is to analyze samples scooped from the soil and drilled from rocks, searching for clues about Mars's evolution. To help get the job done, the rover will sport the biggest, toughest robotic arm the Red Planet has ever seen. Longer than most people are tall, the arm must lift almost 75 pounds of research tools. And much like a human arm, the robot will have the flexibility to extend, bend, and angle precisely against a rock, to work like a geologist would on Earth, grinding away layers, taking microscopic images, and analyzing the composition of the rocks and soil. Although NASA is building two identical arms, one will stay here on Earth for training, while the other goes where no arm has gone before. This is Jennifer Pulley for Discovery Now.
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0: At the tone, we've reached the top of the hour. 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
1: This is the World Industrial News for Monday, June 8th. 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Known largely for its oil riches, the provincial government of Alberta welcomed the start of commercial operations at the Meadowbrook Carbon Storage Hub, the first project of its kind in Canada. Industrial Info Resources data show the facility is located in Legal, Alberta, where the carbon is stored in a deep saline aquifer. 2 years ago, fewer than 100 people attended a conference held by the Colorado Mining Association, but last month's conference drew nearly 300 attendees, speakers, and exhibitors. In more than a dozen interviews conducted by Industrial Info Resources during the event, which ran May 20th through 22nd in Denver, Colorado, there was broad agreement. It's a great time to be in mining. On the final day of the state's legislative session on June 4th, New York lawmakers passed a bill that would pause permits for new data center construction in the state for 1 year. However, Governor Kathy Hochul has indicated she may not be in favor of such a move. According to Industrial Info Resources data, there are $28 billion worth of active and planned data center projects across New York, although nearly all of the activity is in the pre-construction phase. U.S. ethanol projects probably are where one would expect them to be. Industrial Info Resources data show $806 million worth of current U.S. ethanol construction, with the most projects in Indiana, Iowa, and Nebraska. In addition, Industrial Info is tracking another $10 billion worth of U.S. ethanol projects in the planning and engineering stages, although not all of these will move forward as planned. Final funding of 2.2 billion euro has been reached to progress the construction of the world's first zero-carbon lithium and renewable energy project in Germany. Developer Vulcan Energy Resources said construction of the first phase of Project Lionheart in the Upper Rhine Valley brine field is underway. For details on these and other breaking news, read the full stories at industrialinfo.com. I'm Christine Ramos, reporting for Industrial Info News.

0: From the Second Street Dreams Audio Network, this is Staccato, quick notes dotting the classical music landscape. I'm Jutland Gibson. Let's say you met this great guy or woman who happens to be an opera singer, but you know nothing about opera. According to soprano Heather O'Donovan, your opera singer might start doing lip trills in public for no apparent reason. After an impromptu warm-up, O'Donovan says, be prepared for your opera singer to break out singing almost anywhere at any time, like in a grocery store. O'Donovan lists all these warnings, advice, in an article she wrote for Opera Wire called, Are You Prepared to Date an Opera Singer? There's even a quiz. Some of the questions are, you're on your first date, and the opera singer asks you if you know anything about opera. What do you say?
1: Why does opera sound so strange?
0: Well, Donovan says be ready for them to be aghast if you suggest a pre-performance meal that includes dairy or chocolate.
2: How about some yogurt?
3: Oh, I have a recital in 3 months.
0: There's a link to the quiz on the Staccato page at KMFA.org. That's Staccato. I'm Jutland Gibson on Radio Newark.
4: Tell me why ice is so different. I mean, when you get fresh ice, it's nice and clear and black, and it's beautiful, and you can skate on it. And then it seems like after a while, it gets funky, and it's not good for skating, and it's more like crusty snow than ice. Mm-hmm. But you might not have had any snow.
5: Yeah, ice will change depending on what conditions it's forming in. So, like, let's say early in the winter when the lake first freezes, you wake up in the morning, calm morning, and there's that skim of ice over it.
4: It's so beautiful.
5: It's really neat, yeah. So if it hasn't been snowing or something, mm-hmm. It's just this beautiful, like a pane of glass over it. That's called black ice, and not because the ice is black, but because the water under it is dark.
4: And it's clear. That's what it is. The ice is so clear. It's so beautiful.
5: Yeah, it looks like glass. I mean, it is crystalline and stuff. It's just like fine goblet crystal. And there are different versions of that ice. Specialists will say, well, if it was windy or not or the water was moving much, the orientation of the crystals is different. Sometimes you can see that, too. It almost looks like little feathers, feather structures going horizontally and things like that. So that can happen. But it's thin and flexible, and it's crystal clear because there are no bubbles in it.
4: So is it a function of the thickness of that? I mean, you know, why can't we keep our ice that nice, skatable surface?
5: Well, one of the things you'd have to do to make it really good is make sure no snow falls on it. So if you – let's say you go out in the middle of winter, somebody's ice fishing, you go to their ice fishing hole and say, you know, you mind if I look at your ice fishing hole in the walls there? So I just did that the other day, and they –
4: like
5: Let
4: a core
5: me do it.
4: Sample.
5: Yeah. So you look at it. Okay, well, the top layer, an inch or two is usually white ice, and then down below is the clear stuff again that looks black. So there's two things going on. And one is, you know, through the course of the winter, you get some snow falling on there and thawing, and there may be cracks in the ice where some water comes up and stuff like that, or even just some melting. So what happens is you get this – they call it white ice or snow ice on the top. And it's just got little tiny bubbles in it. Mm-hmm. And that's because the snow is fluffy and it's got air spaces in it. And any melt or any water that gets in there also has air dissolved in it. And it's sort of trapped. And when the water crystallizes, the little air bubbles are trapped too.
4: Mm-hmm.
5: So it looks white
4: so it
5: and
4: looks
5: milky.
4: Because sometimes you see pretty clear like black ice with bubbles in it.
5: Mm.
4: That's different.
5: And that's often a different thing. It depends on how fast, basically, the air can escape from the water as it's freezing. Because you remember, there's oxygen.

0: oxygen and other gases in water, because that's fish breathe it and stuff. Mm-hmm. So when the water freezes, the gas has to go somewhere. And if it happens slowly on the underside of the lake ice, you know, you'll get more black ice, clear stuff, because the gas has escaped. But mm-hmm. when you look through really thick, clear ice on a lake, you'll see these big bubbles in there.
1: Right.
0: And that's a different thing. I always thought that was just, you know, the sun does it or something, and that may occasionally happen. But usually that's gases from the – or bubbles coming up from the bottom of the lake that would normally just come up to the surface and break through like they do during the summer. You'd never notice them.
1: You don't see them on the surface, but if you're watching, like you're lying down on the dock or something, you can see
0: – see a bubble come up once in a while.
1: And sometimes there's a little trail of bubbles going up.
0: Yeah. And so you can see that because they'll come and they'll hit the ceiling of ice and be trapped there, and they can get caught in the ice.
1: Cool.
0: And so like if you had that little string of bubbles, you can get one like little pancakes of bubbles
1: right.
0: stacked one on top of another in one spot.
1: And they're beautiful. They're beautiful. So if you could shovel your pond just continuously, just keep it clear, would you have black ice all winter there?
0: That would help as long as it wasn't thawing and, you know, trapping the stuff. So one of my favorite places to see that is in the Adirondacks here east of Lake Placid is the Cascade Notch, which is like a wind tunnel, and it always sweeps the snow off.
1: Right.
0: So it's got really thick ice with big old bubbles in it. So when it's safe and really thick, it's fun to go out there and look.
1: So it's kind of like if you were a person who lay around in the summer watching the water and watching the, what happens on the surface of the water with the wind and all that. You can see that. You can see sort of the natural world at work with ice in the same way. Thanks very much, Dr. Kurt Steger of Paul Smith College. I'm Martha Foley at St. Lawrence University.
2: 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And Paul Smith's, the College of the Adirondacks, 800-421-
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4: What if your snack talked back? This is Sandra Tsinglo with the lowdown on science. Birds often copy each other, but some even mimic their predators. Why? Enter Trinity Harvey and team at Cal Poly Humboldt. They tracked 49 Stellaris jays in California. For a year, researchers followed the jays and their predator, the red-shouldered hawk. They recorded when and where the jays would imitate the hawk's calls. About a quarter of jays mimicked predators. Typically, they were younger, bolder, and bigger. And their fake hawk cries? Mostly produced during breeding season on home turf, near their mates. These prank calls may help jays defend nests, protect mates, or show off their strength. Turns out crying wolf is for the birds.
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6: Hello, this week, Doctor Who gets a mention as we unlock the story of a slimy element that makes people stink of garlic and turns their fingers black. With the tale of tellurium, here's Peter Weathers.
7: Tellurium. It sounds like a Doctor Who monster, and in a number of ways, this element does have a few properties that would make it suitable for any good outer space sci-fi horror movie. For a start, like many space monsters, it comes from slime. To be precise, it is extracted from anode slime, a waste product formed during the electrolytic refining of copper. Its special power? Well, in the form of cadmium telluride, it can capture solar energy. Far from being used for evil, though, this compound has been used in some of the most efficient solar cells for the generation of electrical power. Every good monster must have a secret weapon, and tellurium is no exception. It gives its enemies garlic breath. Really bad garlic breath. A dose of half a microgram, hardly even visible, would give you garlic breath for 30 hours. Oh, and it also gives its victims black patches on the webbing in between the fingers, but few people would get close enough to notice this. Like a certain well-known vampire, tellurium was first discovered in Transylvania. This was in 1783 by Franz Joseph Müller von Richtenstein, the chief inspector of the mines there. He was having particular problems with the analysis of an unusual gold-containing ore. Eventually, he managed to isolate a new metal from the ore, and he called it aurum problematicum. He sent a sample to the German chemist Martin Klaproth, who confirmed it was a new element and gave it the name tellurium. But to properly understand why he called it this, we need to go way back in time and look into space. When early man looked up at the stars at night, he noticed certain heavenly bodies that moved through the fixed pattern of the stars. These were the planets Mercury, Venus, Mars, Jupiter, and Saturn. Two other great bodies also seemed to circle the Earth, namely the Sun and the Moon. Altogether, then, there were seven such heavenly bodies, and seven was a magical number. Early man also knew of just seven metals: gold, silver, copper, iron, tin, lead, and mercury. Surely this could be no coincidence. In the same ways that rays from the sun nourish plants and are essential for their growth, it was thought that the invisible rays from the planets helped nourish metallic ores in the ground. Each planet was thought to have a particular influence on one metal or its ores. Chaucer described this connection in the 14th century. The sun is associated with gold, the moon with silver, Mars with iron, Saturn with lead, Jupiter with tin, and Venus with copper. And even today we still keep the same name for both the planet and the element mercury. The association between gold and the sun seems fairly obvious from their colours. Similarly, the connection between silver and the moon. The other connections are a little more vague. A 17th century text quotes, "Iron is called by the name of Mars, whether employed for the making of weapons of war, of which Mars was said to be the god, or because of the influences from which iron receives from this planet." It is interesting that we now know that the colour of this red planet is due to the oxides of iron. The chemists call copper Venus, both by reason of the influences which possibly it receives from that planet and of the virtue it hath in diseases seated in the purpose of generation. This is referring to early treatments of venereal diseases, the diseases of Venus. Being the planet closest to the sun, Mercury moves through space faster than any other. It takes Mercury just 88 days to orbit the sun, compared to our 365 days. Perhaps this speedy motion was one of the reasons for the lasting association between the metal and the planet. Or perhaps it is, as described in one book, due to the fact that the element has an aptness to change its figure, a property attributed by the heathens to Mercury, one of their false gods. The connection between the elements tin and lead with Jupiter and Saturn were even more dubious. Unfortunately, the magic number of seven metals didn't last. For a while, early chemists just conveniently passed over antimony, arsenic, bismuth, zinc, and cobalt. After all, they weren't real metals. But with the discovery of platinum, they could ignore it no more. For a while, platinum was even known as the eighth metal. Still more metals were discovered, but then in 1781, a new planet was discovered, Uranus. Just as the ancient god Saturn, or Cronus, was the father of Jupiter, or Zeus, the new planet should be named after the father of Saturn, hence Uranus, after the Greek god of the sky. In recognition of this discovery in 1789, Klaproth named a new metal he had discovered after this element, uranium. So in 1798, when Klaproth had the chance to name another element, he named it after the only then-known planet in the solar system that did not have an element named after it, the Earth. In ancient mythology, Tellus, or Terra, or Gaia, was the goddess of the Earth and the wife of Uranus, the god of the skies. Thus was born tellurium.
6: A chemist who takes his inspiration from the heavens. That was Peter Wathers from Cambridge University telling the story of tellurium. Next time, the illuminating tale of a gas that everyone thought wasn't worth the time of day.
3: And initially, its lack of reactivity meant there were no obvious uses for neon. It took a bit of imagination from the French engineer, chemist and inventor Georges Claude, who, early in the 20th century, first applied an electric discharge to a sealed tube of neon gas. The red glow it produced gave Claude the idea of manufacturing a source of light in an entirely new way. He made glass tubes which could be used just like light bulbs. Claude displayed the first neon lamp to the public on December 11th, 1910, at an exhibition in Paris. His striking display turned heads, but unfortunately sold no neon tubes. People simply didn't want to illuminate their homes with red light.
6: But they did want to see their names written in lights, and that's exactly what Georges Claude did next, as Victoria Gill will be telling us next time. I hope you can join us. I'm Chris Smith, thank you for listening, and goodbye.
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12: Hello and welcome to Question of the Week from the Naked Scientists with me, Diana O'Carroll. This week's question has a distinctly weather-like flavour following our weekend of gales.
13: This is Jade Forrester from Leamington Spa. I've always wondered about the old saying, red sky at night, shepherd's delight, red sky in the morning, shepherd's warning. Why do we get red sky and how does this saying predict the weather for the next day? Thanks, you guys.
12: There have been some spectacular sunsets this week, but what do they all mean?
14: My name is John Hammond, forecaster at the Met Office. Well, we get red skies, and of course here in East Anglia, the skies are pretty impressive because the lack of hills or mountains mean we see so much of them as well. But we principally get these red skies because of how light is reflected and bounces around, basically, in the atmosphere. Now, we get them mostly, of course, first thing in the morning or last thing in the evening. It's basically because the sun is so low, all the other elements of the spectrum, if you like, right the way down towards those blues and indigos, are being bounced around the atmosphere, leaving behind those that are the oranges and the reds. You need, of course, the angle of the sun to shine from underneath the cloud up towards the base so you can see it from the ground. But when you've got higher cloud, then you've got more chance to do that. Now, when you get higher clouds, what often can be the case is that you've got clouds called cirrus clouds, or cirrus stratus, or autocumulus clouds, which are fairly high in the atmosphere. So they're anything sort of from, say, for example, 10,000 feet right up towards 30,000 feet. Now, these clouds themselves can be the forerunner to a weather system coming in off the Atlantic Ocean. And then overnight, of course, that cloud lowers as the front, this weather system moves in from the Atlantic Ocean and brings us a spell of rain or even perhaps snow during the winter, of course, as well. And, of course, you get the converse effect during the course of the morning when you have red sky in the morning, shepherd's warning, which I suppose is not very good news if you've got sheep and you want them to keep dry during the day because, of course, that means red sky in the morning, the cloud's going to lower, so you'll be getting rain, but during daylight hours rather than darkness.
12: So when you have higher cloud, coupled with the sun at a low angle, you are much more likely to get red skies, and that high cloud can often be indicative of impending rain. So if you get red sky in the evening, the rain might come during the night and leave you with a dry, sunny day afterwards, whereas red sky in the morning means rain during the day. And we had some discussion on the forum about the direction which this takes. Giza said that because if you have the sun setting in the west, the only way the light can hit the clouds above an observer is if there aren't any clouds far off in the west to obscure the sun. And because the weather in the UK tends to come from the west, it could be an indicator of clear skies coming our way. So a rising sun in the east would pick out red clouds if they were moving in. That's quite a nice theory, actually. So I asked our meteorologist expert about how widely this saying applies, and he said that red sky prediction can be used just about anywhere in the world. So it's not always true, but all you need to get it to work are some high clouds and a low sun. And red is quite a good catch-all colour to describe the skies as well, so it could include pinks and oranges too. Well, next week's question is all about reds.
15: This is Jane Forrester from Leamington Spa.
13: I've always wondered about the old saying, red sky at night, shepherd's delight, red sky in the morning, shepherd's warning. Why do we get red sky?
12: What would happen if you served a cold red wine and a lukewarm white? I think
13: thanks,
12: we need to test this on someone who doesn't drink wine. Help us to answer this question of the week by email, chris@thenakedscientists.com, or you can write it on the forum at our special website for discussion. 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
17: On today's broadcast, President Lee Jae-myung lays out his vision to make South Korea irreplaceable on the global stage during a press conference marking the first anniversary of his inauguration. North Korean leader Kim Jong-un and Chinese President Xi Jinping sit down for a summit in Pyongyang. And the benchmark KOSPI plunges by more than 8% to close under 8,000 points following a major chip shares sell-off on Wall Street and amid U.S. rate hike concerns. This is KBS World Radio News. I'm Daniel Che. President Lee Jae-myung laid out his vision to make South Korea irreplaceable on the global stage while marking the anniversary of its inauguration with a press conference at Cheongwadae. He presented new national goals, including establishing the nation as a world-leading industrial powerhouse and a place where the government protects and prioritizes its people. Rosin Bach has more.
18: 지난 1년 우리는 국민의 삶과 대한민국의 미래를 위협하는
19: President Lee Jae-myung on Monday said he plans to make South Korea an irreplaceable country during his second year in office. To that end, he presented four national goals: to transform the country into a world-leading industrial powerhouse, to strengthen its role in global diplomacy and security, to build a society where norms and rules are upheld by all, and to ensure that the government puts citizens' lives and safety first. He pledged to do his best to govern with the mindset that every day is the last day of his term, and said his administration will support economic growth by directing excess tax revenue from the semiconductor boom into long-term investments. He added, however, that the controversy over excess profit allocation sparked by the recent wage dispute at Samsung Electronics has international implications and needs broader discussion. The president stated that he plans to clarify property tax issues in July and announce measures to expand the housing supply soon, adding that government action has prevented prices from surging. He also said ballot shortages during last week's local elections had ruined South Korea's model democracy in an instant, prompting him to reflect on his own complacency. He said he didn't realize the full extent of the structural problems plaguing the National Election Commission and expressed his admiration and appreciation for the young people who've spoken out against the incident. He said he has instructed the prosecutor's office and the police to form a joint investigation headquarters to uncover the truth behind the case. Rosine Park, KBS World Radio News.
17: President Lee Jae-myung on Monday met with the heads of the legislative, judicial, and executive branches, as well as the Constitutional Court, to discuss ballot shortages during the June 3rd local election. During the meeting at the presidential office, he called the ballot shortages a very serious problem and stressed the need to get to the bottom of the matter and hold the perpetrators responsible. National Assembly Speaker Cho Jung-sik said he, too, regards the shortages as a grave incident and that the National Assembly will pursue a parliamentary investigation. Supreme Court Chief Justice Cho Hee-dae expressed deep concern that some people weren't able to exercise their right to vote due to a lack of ballots and vowed to safeguard the fairness of elections and people's rights. Constitutional Court President Kim Sang-hwan stressed the need to uncover the truth behind the shortages, conduct legal assessments of the findings, and thoroughly review and improve the nation's election systems and their operation. The blockade of a ballot counting center related to shortages during the June 3rd local elections in Seoul's Jamsil area is continuing for a fourth day. Police estimated that the crowd gathered at the facility had fallen from a high of 30,000 to around 2,000 as of 12:30 p.m. Monday. The protesters claim ballot shortages violated their constitutional rights and are demanding a revote. Employees of the National Election Commission who were stranded inside the counting center have since escaped, but some ballot boxes and related equipment remain inside. The police have dispatched riot squads in case the situation escalates. Both rival political parties have continued to call for an investigation into the June 3rd local election ballot shortages, with the opposition ramping up demands for a revote. The main opposition People Power Party on Monday submitted a request for a parliamentary investigation into the ballot shortages and stated that it should chair the investigation committee. The PPP separately called for a revote and an investigation by a special prosecutor claiming that the shortages were centered in areas that traditionally support the conservative opposition. The ruling Democratic Party submitted a separate request for a National Assembly investigation and said it intends to revamp the National Election Commission, even if doing so requires constitutional amendments. The ruling party, meanwhile, urged the main opposition to stop inciting a rally calling for a revote and to cooperate in launching the parliamentary probe in improving the country's election system.
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0: North Korean leader Kim Jong-un and Chinese President Xi Jinping sat down for a summit at the Kumsusan Guest House in Pyongyang on Monday, with Kim declaring that relations between the two countries represent the state's most critical and foremost strategic undertaking. According to Chinese state broadcaster CCTV and Xinhua News Agency, summit talks started Monday afternoon after Chinese President Xi Jinping arrived in Pyongyang on Monday for a two-day state visit, receiving a lavish welcome from Kim and his wife Lee Seol-ju. At the talks, Kim reportedly pledged that Pyongyang would strive to make Korea-China relations a model of interstate relations while jointly contributing to regional and global peace and prosperity. He also reaffirmed North Korea's support for the One China principle, stating that Pyongyang would firmly support the policies and positions China takes to safeguard its core interests, citing what he described as unprecedented and sweeping changes in the international community. Kim noted that Xi had chosen Pyongyang as his first overseas destination of the year, calling it a great encouragement to the Korean side and a demonstration of Xi's special regard for bilateral ties. The benchmark Korea Composite Stock Price Index plunged by more than 8% to under 8,000 points on Monday amid rate hike concerns in the U.S. and following a major sell-off of semiconductor shares on Wall Street. The Korea Exchange said the KOSPI had dropped 676.18 points, or 8.29%, from the previous day's closing to finish trading at 7,484.41. The main bourse had opened down 112.5 points, or 1.38%, from the previous session at 8,048.09, then extended losses to 8.8% to 7,442.73 during morning hours. Authorities activated a circuit breaker about 3 minutes after opening, holding trading for 20 minutes, then halted programmed sell orders for 5 minutes, starting at 9:34 a.m. The tech-heavy KOSDAQ also lost 91.05 points, or 9.08%, from the previous day to close at 911.39. Han Sung-suk, whose nomination as prime minister was announced by President Lee Jae-myung on Sunday, says she feels a heavy responsibility as the administration enters its second year in office and faces a period of transformation. Speaking to reporters on Monday, the first day of preparations for her parliamentary confirmation hearing, Han thanked Prime Minister Kim Min-suk for overseeing the nation's recovery during the administration's first year. The nominee said that if she were to succeed Kim, she would concentrate on overcoming the current economic emergency situation stemming from the crisis in the Middle East. Han pledged to accelerate the transition to artificial intelligence and related innovation, calling for structural change to expand opportunities and growth for the South Korean population. Presidential Chief of Staff Kang Won-sik said in a briefing Sunday that Han was the right person to flawlessly ensure the epochal transition to artificial intelligence. And that's the news from KBS World Radio's News Center in Seoul. This has been Daniel Che.
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0: Ada was one of the most popular performers of her era, particularly for her duets with Billy Murray and Len Spencer.
1: Sleep well, Miss Orangutan.
0: 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I'm Brett Barry.

I've always written primarily about architecture, about buildings. And writing about architecture is based on certain assumptions. An architect designs a building and it becomes a place, or many architects design many buildings and it becomes a city. And regardless of this complicated mix of forces of politics and culture and economics that shapes these places, at the end of the day, you can go and you can visit them. You can walk around them. You can smell them. You can get a feel for them. You can experience their sense of place. But what was striking to me over the last several years was that less and less was I going out into the world, and more I was sitting in front of my computer screen. And especially since about 2007, when I got an iPhone, I was not only sitting in front of my screen all day, but I was also getting up at the end of the day and looking at this little screen that I carried in my pocket. And what was surprising to me was how quickly my relationship to the physical world had changed. In this very short period of time, you know, whether you call it the last 15 years or so of being online, or the last, you know, 4 or 5 years of being online all the time, our relationship to our surroundings had changed, and that our attention is constantly divided. You know, we're both looking inside the screens and we're looking out in the world around us. And what was even more striking to me, and what I really got hung up on, was that the world inside the screen seemed to have no physical reality of its own. If you went and looked for images of the internet, this was all that you found. This famous image by Opti of the internet as the kind of Milky Way, this infinite expanse where we don't seem to be anywhere on it. We can never seem to grasp it in its totality. It's always reminded me of the Apollo image of the Earth, the blue marble picture. And it's similarly meant to suggest, I think, that we can't really understand it as a whole. We're always sort of small in the face of its expanse. So if there was this world in the screen and if there was the physical world around me, I couldn't ever get them together in the same place. And then this happened. My internet broke one day, as it occasionally does, and the cable guy came to fix it, and he started at the dusty clump of cables behind the couch, and he followed it to the front of my building and into the basement and out to the backyard, and there was this big jumble of cables against the wall. And then he saw a squirrel running along the wire. And he said, "There's your problem. A squirrel is chewing on your internet." And this seems astounding. The internet is a transcendent idea. It's a set of protocols that has changed everything from shopping to dating to revolutions. It was unequivocally not something a squirrel could chew on. But that, in fact, seemed to be the case. A squirrel had, in fact, chewed on my internet. And then I got this image in my head of what would happen if you yanked the wire from the wall, if you started to follow it. Where would it go? Was the internet actually a place that you could visit? Could I go there? Who would I meet? You know, was there something actually out there? And the answer, by all accounts, was no. This was the internet, this black box with a red light on it, as represented in the sitcom The IT Crowd. Normally, it lives on the top of Big Ben, because that's where you get the best reception. But they had negotiated that their colleague could borrow it for the afternoon to use in an office presentation. The elders of the internet were willing to part with it for a short while. And she looks at it and she says, "This is the internet? The whole internet? Is it heavy?" They say, "Of course not. The internet doesn't weigh anything." And I was embarrassed. I was looking for this thing that only fools seem to look for. The internet was that amorphous blob, or it was a silly black box with a blinking red light on it. It wasn't a real world out there. But in fact, it is. There is a real world of the internet out there, and that's what I spent about 2 years visiting, these places of the internet. I visited large data centers that use as much power as the cities in which they sit, and I visited places like this, 60 Hudson Street in New York, which is one of the buildings in the world, one of a very short list of buildings, but a dozen buildings, where more networks of the

networks, which are the networks that serve the undersea cables that travel underneath the ocean, that connect Europe and America and connect all of us. And it's those cables in particular that I want to focus on. If the internet is a global phenomenon, if we live in a global village, it's because there are cables underneath the ocean, cables like this. And in this dimension, they are incredibly small. You can hold them in your hand. They're like a garden hose. But in the other dimension, they are incredibly expansive as you can imagine. They stretch across the ocean. They're 3 or 5 or 8,000 miles in length. And if the material science and the computational technology is incredibly complicated, the basic physical process is shockingly simple. Light goes in on one end of the ocean and comes out on the other. And it usually comes from a building called a landing station that's often tucked away inconspicuously in a little seaside neighborhood. And there are amplifiers that sit on the ocean floor that look kind of like bluefin tuna. And every 50 miles, they amplify the signal. And this is the rate of transmission is incredibly fast. The basic unit is a 10 gigabit per second wavelength of light, maybe 1,000 times your home connection, or capable of carrying 10,000 video streams. But not only that, but you'll put not just one wavelength of light through one of the fibers, but you'll put maybe 50 or 60 or 70 different wavelengths or colors of light through a single fiber. And then you'll have maybe 8 fibers in a cable, 4 going in each direction. And they're tiny. They're the thickness of a hair. And then they connect to the continent somewhere. They connect at a manhole like this. Literally, this is where the 5,000-mile cable plugs in. This is in Halifax, a cable that stretches from Halifax to Ireland. And the landscape is changing. 3 years ago, when I started thinking about this, there was one cable down the western coast of Africa, represented in this map by Steve Song as that thin black line. Now there are 6 cables and more coming, 3 down each coast. Because once a country gets plugged in by one cable, they realize that it's not enough. If they're going to build an industry around it, they need to know that their connection isn't tenuous but permanent. Because if a cable breaks, you have to send a ship out into the water, throw a grappling hook over the side, pick it up, find the other end, and then fuse the two ends back together and then dump it over. It's an intensely, intensely physical process. So this is my friend Simon Cooper, who until very recently worked for Tata Communications, the communications wing of Tata, the big Indian industrial conglomerate. And I've never met him. We've only communicated via this telepresence system, which always makes me think of him as the man inside the internet. And he is English. The undersea cable industry is dominated by Englishmen, and they all seem to be 42, because they all started at the same time with the boom about 20 years ago. And Tata had gotten its start as a communications business when they bought 2 cables, one across the Atlantic and one across the Pacific, and proceeded to add pieces onto them until they had built a belt around the world, which means they will send your bits to the east or the west. This is literally a beam of light around the world. And if a cable breaks in the Pacific, it'll send it around the other direction. And then having done that, they started to look for places to wire next. They looked for the unwired places. And that's meant north and south, primarily these cables to Africa. But what amazes me is Simon's incredible geographic imagination. He thinks about the world with this incredible expansiveness. And I was particularly interested because I wanted to see one of these cables being built. See, all the time online we experience these fleeting moments of connection, these sort of brief adjacencies, a tweet or a Facebook post or an email. And it seemed like there was a physical corollary to that. It seemed like there was a moment when the continent was being plugged in, and I wanted to see that. And Simon was working on a new cable, WAX, the West Africa cable system, that stretched from Lisbon down the west coast of Africa to Cote d'Ivoire, to Ghana, to Nigeria, to Cameroon. And he said it was coming soon, depending on the weather, but he'd let me know when. And so with about 4 days' notice, he said to go to this beach south of Lisbon, and a little after 9, this guy will walk out of the water. And he'll be carrying a green nylon line, a lightweight line called a messenger line. And that was the first link between sea and land, this link that would then be leveraged into this 9,000-mile path of light. Then a bulldozer began to pull the cable in from this specialized cable landing ship, and it was floated on these buoys until it was in the right place. And you can see the English engineers looking on. And then once it was in the right place, he got back in the water holding a big knife, and he cut each buoy off, and the buoy popped up into the air, and the cable dropped to the seafloor. And he did that all the way out to the ship. And when he got there, they gave him a glass of juice and a cookie, and then he jumped back in, and he swam back to shore, and then he lit a cigarette.

0: And then once that cable was on shore, they began to prepare to connect it to the other side, to the cable that had been brought down from the landing station. And first they got it with a hacksaw, and then they start sort of shaving away at this plastic interior without, like, sort of working like chefs. And then finally they're working like jewelers to get these hair-thin fibers to line up with the cable that had come down. And with this hole punch machine, they fuse it together. And when you see these guys going at this cable with a hacksaw, you stop thinking about the internet as a cloud. It starts to seem like an incredibly physical thing. And what surprised me as well was that as much as this is based on the most sophisticated technology, as much as this is an incredibly new thing, the physical process itself has been around for a long time. And the culture is the same. You see the local laborers, you see the English engineer giving directions in the background. And more importantly, the places are the same. These cables still connect these classic port cities, places like Lisbon, Mombasa, Mumbai, Singapore, New York. And then the process on shore takes around 3 or 4 days. And then when it's done, they put the manhole cover back on top, and they push the sand over that, and we all forget about it. And it seems to me that we talk a lot about the cloud, but every time we put something on the cloud, we give up some responsibility for it. We are less connected to it. We let other people worry about it. And that doesn't seem right. There's a great Neal Stephenson line where he says that wired people should know something about wires. And we should know, I think, we should know where our internet comes from. And we should know what it is that physically connects us all. So, thank you.
1: Excuse me, do you know how to get to Maine and Maple?
2: How's that cooked?
3: How do you change the ringtone?
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0: before I hit the ground.
1: The history books are full of names of inventors who have brought innovation to humankind. But what of those who make the ultimate sacrifice? You're on The Soundbeat.
0: While heading down, up came the pass. Before him, years were flying fast.
1: Robert Cocking was one such name, and parachuting was his game. Well, kind of. Actually, he was an early 19th century artist with an interest in aeronautics. Inspired by earlier parachute jumps, he drew up his own plans. And who did the 61-year-old watercolor painter with no parachuting experience pluck to test his? You guessed it. He went up over South London on July 24th, 1837, in a hot air balloon, and went down, as one eyewitness put it, like a stone through a vacuum. You've been listening to Open Parachute by Danny Scholl, with David Terry conducting. It turns out the parachute design was to blame. Want to see the plans? Go to soundbeat.org right now. Soundbeat is produced at the Belfer Audio Archive, Syracuse University Library. I'm Brett Barry.
2: From the Encyclopedia of Life, I'm Ari Daniel Shapiro, and this is One Species at a Time. Here's a story about one sort of relationship that a person can have with an animal and how that relationship can change. First, the person.
3: My name is Francis Rouchet. I'm living at the foot of the Alps.
2: Those are the Alps in the southeast of France, and it's those mountains that you see from Rouchet's front lawn, soaring above a legion of rolling hills and shorter peaks. They form a smaller mountain range called Chartreuse, and it's breathtaking. Francis Rouchet is 79 and a retired surgeon. I talked to him because of his hobby, which brings us to the animal in this story, something called a chamois, scientific name Rupacabra rupacabra.
3: It's between a goat and an antelope.
2: Chamois live, and I should say that the plural of chamois is also chamois. Chamois live amidst the mountains. They can have brownish golden fur, a light face with a dark stripe running from each eye to their nose, and two short curved horns. The first time Rouchet saw a chamois, he was 16. Just Rouchet, the chamois, and a rifle. Rouchet's hobby? Hunting. For fun and for meat. He learned the most humane way to hunt was to aim for the chamois' heart.
3: Immediately, no blood comes to the heart and no blood to the brain. He has no pain. It taught me to shoot very, very accurately.
2: For Rouchet, there was something exact about the hunt and something electric. For years, he hunted the chamois close to his home in Chartreuse, where, as it turned out, the herd was in decline. Still, Rouchet hunted them regularly, until one day.
3: Last chamois I shot, a chamois got out of the trees. So I shot it, but not very, very well. So the poor chamois, he was 3 or 4 years old, went down, you know, trying to be on his feet that could not, and fall down just near to me, but his head high and looking at me. What have you done, sir? I was so happy in my meadow. You see these big eyes, like black eye, like antelope. They are very soft, you know, and they look at you. Ils ne peuvent pas penser. They couldn't think. People are dishonest.
2: He quickly brought the animal's suffering to an end by firing off a second shot. But that was it for Rouchet.
3: I stopped hunting. I was fed up with hunting.
2: Once Rouchet quit his hobby, he had time to think about the dwindling numbers of chamois in Chartreuse, and he got concerned they were being overhunted.
3: I switched to game management, which is much more interesting than shooting. So the shooters were my instrument of work.
2: Through game management, Rouchet had to balance two things. On the one hand, he wanted to maintain a healthy population of chamois, and on the other hand, he had to satisfy the hunters who didn't want to be told they couldn't hunt. So he came up with a compromise. A controlled hunt where only a limited number of animals of a certain age and sex could be killed each year. It was unusual for a layperson to even try to establish such a protocol, and it took him a while to convince the hunters. But he earned their trust, and eventually they came round. These days, the numbers of chamois are back up, and the hunters still get to hunt. The day after I visited Rucher, I went to Chartreuse to find some chamois. There was a damp mist that was swirling along the ridges as it fell onto the grass, trees, and rocks where I was walking. My guide was Philippe Beaucra, a local forest ranger with a sun-leathered face and a shock of light hair. He agrees that there are more chamois today than before, and at least some of that increase is due to Rucher. After an hour of walking, Beaucra and I spotted a couple of adult chamois, and we crouched down.
4: Right now, we are watching chamois.
2: Why is it important to be quiet?
4: When we are entering in our space, we can disturb them by our noise and our smell.
2: Mm-hmm. What's it like to see a chamois?
4: To see chamois is seeing a part of the wildness.
2: I was gazing at two chamois in the distance, but there was one I missed seeing altogether. Beaucra leaned in and started whispering.
4: You have a female, yeah? And on the left of the female, you have a small one, a baby.
2: Oh.
4: On the left.
2: Tiny, tiny. A little baby chamois. All told, we saw about 25 chamois that day, gliding up and down the slopes. And because there are more chamois now than before, both wildlife watchers and hunters can appreciate them, each in their own way. Francis Rucher told me he can sneak up within 30 feet of a chamois to take a picture. At the Encyclopedia of Life, we have photos and much more about chamois, and we're also interested in seeing and hearing about the species where you live. Is there a wild creature in your neighborhood that you can sneak up on to photograph or sketch? Let us know, and maybe even send us one or two of your photos by visiting our website, eol.org. And we're wondering if you have a memory that changed your perspective about wildlife in the way Rucher decided to stop hunting. Record your memory for us online, eol.org. Our series, One Species at a Time, is produced by Atlantic Public Media in Woods Hole, Massachusetts. For the Encyclopedia of Life, I'm Ari Daniel Shapiro.
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7: Today is June 8th on Tidbits in Time, an original day. Stay with me to hear about Orwell's 1984 hitting the shelves. We'll tell you about the origins of the modern computer, introduce you to the father of the World Wide Web, and celebrate the birthday of Mr. Mid-Century Modern himself. All that plus, wouldn't you like to hear the story of the very first commercial ice cream? Tidbits in Time is next, so stick around. It was on June 8, 1949, that Eric Arthur Blair published a book under the pen name of George Orwell. The book was his now-famous 1984. It is startling as to how insightful his ideas about newspeak, cult of personality, historical revisionism, thought crime, 2 plus 2 equals 5, memory hole, and groupthink seem today. How suspiciously similar are telescreens to our current warrantless surveillance of cell phones, traffic cameras, and email snooping? It was on June 8, 1887 that Hermann Hollerith applied for patent number 395,791 for a system to use a machine to calculate statistics, and the computer age was born. Of course, the device was primitive and clunky, but consider the progress, astounding like in aviation, that's been made in a mere 133 years. In the days of horse-drawn carriages, the silicon chip wasn't even a glimmer of an idea. June 8, 1955 saw the birth of British physicist Tim Berners-Lee in London, England. He conceived the idea of connecting computers globally through hyperlinks. He developed HTML, or hypertext markup language, the code to write websites, and HTTP, or hypertext transfer protocol, as the means to display documents on computers across the Internet. Within an amazingly short time, the power of the World Wide Web came into the hands of the masses. It was on June 8, 1867 that Frank Lincoln Wright was born in Richland Center, Wisconsin. He later changed his middle name to Lloyd. His unusual styles of architecture and dramatic buildings brought him fame and a lasting legacy of genius, but not fortune. One of his sons, architect John Lloyd Wright, invented Lincoln Logs, and one of his granddaughters, actress Anne Baxter, won an Academy Award. Frank Lloyd Wright died on April 19, 1959, in Phoenix, Arizona. June 8, 1786, the very first advertisement for commercially made ice cream appeared in the New York Postboy newspaper. People reportedly treated the stuff with considerable suspicion when introduced to it, to the amusement of their hosts, often holding it in a spoon and melting it with their breath before tasting it. Of course, then they finished the whole serving with gusto. Cold, creamy, sugary, great tasting. Can you imagine what life must have been like before ice cream? For your very own email print version of Tidbits in Time, showing up every day for free in your inbox, just send a request to adrian@tidbitsintime.com. That's adrian@tidbitsintime.com. For Tidbits in Time, this has been Gene Vann.
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0: At the tone, we've reached the top of the hour. 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
1: Now the news. I'm Shane Bigham. General Secretary Xi Jinping of the Communist Party of China's Central Committee, also the Chinese president, is in Pyongyang for a state visit to the Democratic People's Republic of Korea. Kim Jong-un, General Secretary of the Workers' Party of Korea and President of State Affairs of the DPRK, and his wife, Ri Sol-ju, welcomed President Xi and his wife, Peng Liyuan, at the airport. Kim held a grand welcome ceremony for Xi Jinping at Kim Il-sung Square in Pyongyang. In a signed article published in Rodong Sinmun prior to his arrival, Xi Jinping said he looks forward to meeting with Kim to discuss the traditional friendship between the two countries and exchange views on the overall development of bilateral relations. He said the relationship stands at a new historical starting point, facing new development opportunities and shouldering new missions of the times. Iran's Islamic Revolutionary Guard Corps says its air force has targeted two Israeli air bases in retaliation for Israel's attacks. The Guard said Israel's missile strikes hit a number of radar sites in three Iranian locations. Iran's Fars News Agency reported that explosions were heard in Tehran and in two other provinces early Monday. Iran's canceled all flights at Tehran's main international airport. The Israel Defense Forces said the air force struck military targets in western and central Iran. As Jonathan McGev reports, sirens are sounding across Israel amid the exchange of fire with Iran.
2: Sirens are sounding in various parts of Israel, mostly in the eastern parts of the country. This is due to missiles from Iran. So first, direct response from Iran due to the missiles that were fired from Israel earlier on. There was another siren, including here in the Tel Aviv area. They were due to a missile that was fired from Yemen. As we speak, regarding the Israeli attacks, various Israeli strikes in different parts of Iran, not yet clear exactly what were the targets, whether they were military targets, infrastructure, maybe both. But the war is on, and we could now clearly hear explosions in the sky above us.
1: On Sunday, Iran said it launched ballistic missiles against an airbase in northern Israel in response to Israel's attacks in southern Lebanon, which resulted in the killing and displacement of civilians. Yemen's Houthi group says it's launched missiles targeting what it described as sensitive Israeli sites in the Jaffa area. It also announced a complete ban on Israeli-linked maritime navigation in the Red Sea. In a televised statement, a Houthi military spokesperson warned that it considered any Israeli-linked vessel operating in the waterway to be a legitimate military target. Earlier, the Israeli military said it intercepted a missile from Yemen on Monday morning. Media reports said the missile attack triggered sirens in central Israel, including Tel Aviv. Authorities say a magnitude 7.8 earthquake has left at least 19 people dead and over 130 injured in the southern Philippines. Officials say further validation of the fatalities is underway. The earthquake struck at a depth of 33 kilometers and triggered waves of up to 1.4 meters. There are reports of buildings collapsing and power outages. Authorities urged residents to move to higher ground. Meantime, Indonesia has lifted its tsunami warning hours after ordering evacuations of its coastal areas threatened by waves following the quake in the Philippines. Authorities say the number of confirmed Ebola cases in the Democratic Republic of the Congo has reached over 500, including at least 91 deaths. The health ministry said three more patients have recovered, bringing the total to 12 as of June 6th. The ministry is warned of an increase in cases if adequate countermeasures are not in place quickly. The current outbreak involves the Bundibugyo strain of the Ebola virus. The health ministry officially declared the outbreak on May 15th. A smart manufacturing base for flying cars has recently gone into operation in Guangzhou with an annual capacity of 100 units. The vehicles can fit two people and have a maximum range of 30 kilometers. It's received tentative orders of more than 2,000 units. China will foster emerging pillar industries, including the low-altitude economy, during the 15th five-year plan period that started this year. In sports, Mercedes' Kimi Antonelli survived a late race restart to win Sunday's Monaco Grand Prix. Antonelli's claimed his fifth consecutive victory, extending his lead in the Formula One World Championship. Antonelli now holds a 66-point lead in the driver's standings and is the first driver in F1 history to win his first five Grand Prix consecutively. And that's the news. I'm Shane Bigham.
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5: Today, we invent the hyperlink. The University of Houston's College of Engineering presents this series about the machines that make our civilization run and the people whose ingenuity created them. Hyperlinks are commonplace, but they were new and wonderful in the early 1990s. Just a few web pages had notes telling us that a mouse click would take us from this spot to some related page. Today, the color blue signals that a word is a stepping stone to in-depth information. We take this enormous convenience for granted. We can trace the hyperlink back to the early 19th century invention of the roller press and the explosion of cheap books. We were beset with a flood of information that had to be managed. In 1874, a student at Amherst College, Melville Dewey, saw that the problem of finding the specific information we wanted was growing hopelessly complex. 3 years later, he developed his famous decimal system for cataloging books and retrieving information. Then, in 1895, another young student, the Belgian Paul Otley, took an interest in managing the still-growing information flood. Dewey's system was in wide use, but Otley realized that it could lead to only one particular source. If you wanted more, you had to start over. So, Otley began amassing his own index to the literature. He developed the chests of 3x5-inch cards that served libraries for a century, but he also created his own universal decimal catalog. It resembled the Dewey system, but he included a scheme for cross-linking subjects. For a book on sulfur in steel, he'd use a colon to connect the call number for iron to that for sulfur. That created an independent call-up for the book, a kind of hyperlink. Once you'd found the subject of iron, you'd find a link to sulfur. You'd retrieve that book on sulfur steels. Otley wanted to do much more. He really did envision using his search scheme in an embryonic form of our Internet. He built an information center, his Mundaneum, a place that used all kinds of mechanoelectric devices to access his cards. For a while, he ran a commercial information service, but economic and political turmoil swept Europe and Hitler came to power. At that point, Otley was envisioning what he called an electric telescope, a system combining telephone, television, sound recording, and microfilm to deliver information worldwide. Then the Nazis entered Belgium. They seized the Mundaneum so they could use the building for a museum of Nazi art. What they failed to destroy, Otley had to move into a warehouse. He seemed to have been beaten, and he died 5 years later. Now his Mundaneum has been rediscovered and made into a museum. Otley is being celebrated as Internet Inventor du Jour. Well, no one person invents anything so large, but he was certainly a pioneer. Nor are we far off in calling him the inventor of the hyperlink. One Otley legacy is secure. His Universal Decimal Classification, or UDC, may be hardly known in the U.S. We like to use the Dewey Decimal or Library of Congress classification. But in Europe and Asia, his UDC remains the primary way that people track their books. I'm John Leinhardt at the University of Houston, where we're interested in the way inventive minds work.
6: Recently, my Catalina Sky Survey teammate Rose Matheny was observing on Mount Bigelow, Arizona, when she found a bright object streaking across the night sky. She submitted her discovery observations to the Minor Planet Center, where it was identified as a potential Earth-approaching object. It was then observed by telescopes in Arizona, California, England, and New Mexico for more than a month. Dr. Bill Gray analyzed these observations and came to the conclusion that this object is not a natural Earth-approaching asteroid, but rather some piece of space debris. His calculations reveal this moving object's path is a lot like the integral spacecraft and booster. However, he was not able to identify it with anything released during this mission. Dr. Gray commented, "It's probably a few meters across and very light based on how much solar radiation pressure is kicking it around." These observations and their analysis reveal one of the complications in the asteroid hunting business. The integral spacecraft was launched more than a decade ago by the European Space Agency to observe gamma rays from celestial objects. It has given us valuable insights into the most violent events in the universe, including gamma ray bursts and black holes. There are more than 20,000 pieces of space junk larger than 4 inches in diameter and millions of tiny ones in orbit around the Earth. At orbital speed, a flake of paint carries as much energy as a 550-pound object traveling at 60 miles an hour. Eventually, all of this stuff will fall back to Earth. So far, no injuries or property damage has been confirmed. Heads up. For Travelers in the Night, this is Dr. Al Grauer. Go to travelersinthenight.org, program 163, for more information.
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8: Welcome back, everybody. This is Rick Pettigrew. You're just about to hear 4 top news stories that came out this past week on Archaeologica. 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Ancient rock art in Australia finally is dated with the help of wasp nests. Archaeology now is bringing to light a historic African-American community in what is now New York's Central Park. Excavation of a well in Athens has turned up curse tablets and much more. And the world's oldest pottery at different locations in northeastern Asia seems to have separate origins. 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And now here's Laura Pettigrew with the audio news from Archaeologica. We hope you find this to be a valuable part of your day.
9: Welcome to the audio news from Archaeologica. I'm Laura Pettigrew, and these are the headlines in archaeological and historical news from February 2nd through the 8th, 2020. With the help of some mud wasps, researchers dated a part of one of the most substantial bodies of ancient art on the planet. The Kimberley region of Western Australia is home to thousands of Aboriginal rock art pieces. Among the extensive collection is a select gallery of images known as the Guion Guion rock art, that depicts humans with slinky figures, often wearing elaborate clothing and jewelry. As reported by IFL Science, a team of archaeologists and the local Aboriginal community established a date for the Guion Guion rock art by carbon dating a number of mud wasp nests that were found under and on top of some of the paint. Putting a solid date on ancient rock art can be tricky. Aboriginal artists often paint using ochre pigments made from iron oxide, which can't be dated easily as they contain no organic material. However, it's comparatively easy to date the nests of mud wasps using a technique called accelerator mass spectrometry. The research team dated nests attached to 21 paintings at 14 different rock shelters. In 13 of the artworks, the nests lay on top, meaning the paintings are older than the nests. In 6 of them, the nests lay beneath, meaning the paintings are younger than the nests. It was posited previously that the art was over 16,000 years old, but the new method of analysis has suggested they were most likely painted closer to 12,000 years ago, although one motif appeared to date around 17,000 years ago. Damien Finch, PhD, student at the School of Earth Sciences at the University of Melbourne, said in a statement that this is the first solid evidence affirming a long-held suspicion that Guion-style paintings were made around 12,000 years ago. This dating also holds some wider cultural significance, as it further affirms that the artwork was created by the Kimberley peoples, an indigenous group who still live in the area today. It also sheds some light on the ancient history of this culture, clearly showcasing some of their most vibrant traditions and everyday life. Professor Peter Veth, director of the University of Western Australia's Oceans Institute, added that one of the best-known styles showing human figures with complex headdress and body ornaments is the Guion Guion. Formerly known as Bradshaws, Their extraordinary detail challenged European observations and led to over a century of speculation about the drawing's age and authorship. The study was published in the journal Science Advances. For our next story, we go to the 1820s and a place on the western edge of Central Park, where a vibrant community once existed. Seneca Village took shape in the 1820s, decades before the city created Central Park. Stretching from what is now West 83rd to 89th Streets, the village had a population of 225 people and contained churches, a school, and dozens of homes owned by free African Americans who had entered the middle class. Historians speculate that people came here to escape the crowded conditions and the racist climate of Lower Manhattan, according to Marie Warsh, a historian for the Central Park Conservancy. According to our New York TV network source, Spectrum News, Warsh stated that in the first half of the 19th century, if you were African American and you owned property, you had the right to vote, another incentive to owning property. The village wasn't entirely black. Historians believe about a third of the population was Irish. In the 1850s, after just 30 years, it all came to an end. The city took over the land through eminent domain to create a park for its growing population. The history of Seneca Village had been all but lost until researchers in the 1990s began focusing on maps and census records that gave hints of the past. Then, 9 years ago, archaeologists discovered thousands of artifacts, including plates and personal items that were buried for more than 150 years. The artifacts helped inform temporary signs that have been placed in the area of Seneca Village to tell the community's story. Central Park Conservancy officials anticipate the signs will remain up until October. Then, they hope to install something more permanent. Warsh emphasized the importance of presenting this more comprehensive history, showing the layers of history and stories that Manhattan and New York City have to offer. Archaeologist Meredith Lynn, an assistant professor and director of master's studies at Bard Graduate Center, added that being able to touch the same things that people who had lived there in the 1850s touched and selected for themselves makes the people of Seneca Village all the more real. Our third story takes us to Athens, where 30 lead tablets engraved with curses have emerged from the bottom of a 2,500-year-old well. According to the Israeli newspaper Haaretz, the tablets come from the area of Kerameikos, the burial ground of ancient Athens. Written on them were invocations to the gods of the underworld for assistance in harming others. According to Dr. Jutta Strozek, director of the Kerameikos excavation on behalf of the German Archaeological Institute in Athens, the person who was ordering up the curse is never mentioned by name, only the recipient. Curses often were scratched into small bits of lead. Before the discovery of the 30 specimens in the well, dozens of curses from about 480 to 323 BC had been seen mainly in the tombs of those who had died in an untimely manner and were therefore thought suitable to carry the spell to the underworld. But people had good reason for the transition of ill will from graves to wells in ancient Athens. Thwarted by a new law from placing their hexes in tombs of the untimely dead, Athenians sought a new avenue to the underworld gods. A team under Dr. Strozek's direction excavated the well in 2016 while investigating the water supply to a bathhouse about 60 meters beyond the Dipylon, a city gate on the road to the academy. It was a public bathhouse that operated from classical to Hellenistic times, the 5th to the 1st centuries BC, and is thought to be the spa referred to by the comic playwright Aristophanes. It was also mentioned in a speech by the Greek rhetorician Isaeus. Despite more than a century of excavations in the burial ground, the well had remained unexcavated until now. Previous work in the area had been done by the architect Heinz Johannes and the archaeologist Kurt Gebauer, but was interrupted by World War II. Johannes was sent to the Russian front and died there in 1945, and Gebauer died in an airplane crash over Vienna in 1942. Only recently were the excavations resumed. Inside the well, the archaeologists also found a wealth of other material, including drinking vessels, wine mixing vessels, clay lamps, cooking pots, special broadmouth clay pots used to draw water, wooden artifacts including a trinket box, a scraper used by potters, organic remains such as peach pits, a number of bronze coins, and a wooden pulley, part of the drawing mechanism of the well. In our last story, potsherds from a Siberian site show what ancient hunters cooked during the late Ice Age. The new research from the University of York also suggests there was no single point of origin for the world's oldest pottery. Academics extracted and analyzed ancient fats and lipids that had been preserved in pieces of ancient pottery, found at a number of sites in the Amur River in Russia, whose dates range between 16,000 and 12,000 years ago, during the final stages of the last ice age. Professor Oliver Craig, director of BioArc Lab at the University of York, where the analysis was conducted, underscored that the pottery emerged during this frigid period, and not during the comparatively warmer times when forest resources such as game and nuts were more available. Heritage Daily reported that researchers also examined pottery found from the Osipovka culture, also on the Amur River. Pottery there had been used to process fish, most likely migratory salmon, which offered local hunters an alternative food source during periods of major climatic fluctuation. The same research group discovered an identical scenario in the neighboring islands of Japan. The new study demonstrates that the world's oldest clay cooking pots were crafted in myriad ways across Northeast Asia, indicating a parallel process of innovation, where separate groups that possibly had no contact with each other faced similar threats and moved towards similar technological solutions in order to survive. Professor Peter Jordan, senior author of the study at the Arctic Center and Groningen Institute of Archaeology, University of Groningen in the Netherlands, adds that the evidence suggests no single origin point for the world's oldest pottery. In addition, we are beginning to understand that contrasting pottery traditions emerged around the same time but in different locations, and the pots were used to process very different sets of resources. The last ice age reached its coldest point between 26,000 and 20,000 years ago, forcing humans to abandon northern regions, including large parts of Siberia. Beginning around 19,000 years ago, the climate slowly warmed again, encouraging small bands of hunters to move back into these vast, empty landscapes. This study illustrates the exciting potential of new methods in archaeological science in which we can extract and interpret the remains of meals that were cooked in pots over 16,000 years ago. That wraps up the news for this week. For more stories and daily news updates, visit Archaeologica on the World Wide Web at archaeologica.org, where all the news is history. I'm Laura Pettigrew, and I'll see you next week.
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7: 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I'm an associate editor covering mind and brain at Scientific American. I get to explore some of the most fascinating frontiers of human understanding and share them with

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1: This is Scientific American 60 Second Science. I'm Julia Rosen. Got a minute? The Northwest is famous for its microbrews, but the region's bubbles aren't just for beer. Scientists have found plumes of the potent greenhouse gas methane bubbling up from the seafloor off the coast of Oregon, Washington, and British Columbia. The methane comes from rotting organic matter, that is, the waste and dead bodies of land and marine organisms.
2: They fall into the sediments and they decompose. It's like a compost pile.
1: Paul Johnson, a marine geologist at the University of Washington. Methane leaks out of this great compost pile all along the continental margin. But Johnson says some plumes may originate in vast layers of frozen methane called hydrates. Scientists worry that rising ocean temperatures may destabilize these deposits, freeing up even more methane. And Johnson thinks he already sees evidence that it's happening. Over the past few years, Johnson's team compiled a map of more than 100 Northwest methane seeps. In a new study in the journal Geochemistry, Geophysics, Geosystems, the researchers report a spike in the number of plumes emanating from depths of about 500 meters. That's the shallowest depth where frozen methane is stable, and the first place scientists expect it to start bubbling out. But Johnson says we're not facing a climate catastrophe just yet. Most of the methane released at the seafloor gets consumed by bacteria before it can escape into the atmosphere. Unfortunately, that's still bad news for Northwest ecosystems. When bacteria feast on methane, they also consume precious oxygen and produce carbon dioxide, which makes seawater more acidic.
2: We have a bad problem out here with ocean acidification and anoxia. There are fish kills along the Oregon coast, and now they're spreading up here along the Washington coast. And this is making that problem worse.
1: After all, these hydrates seem to be belching out lots of gas.
2: And we calculated that the amount of methane that's released from this hydrate decomposition is equivalent to the Deep Horizon spill in the Gulf of Mexico every year.
1: As warming continues, Johnson says that figure could increase by a factor of 4 or 5. In short, the bubbly waters of the Northwest won't go flat anytime soon. Thanks for the minute. For Scientific American 60 Second Science, I'm Julia Rosen.
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5: Does God care what kind of government you live under? Hi, this is Dave Zanotti. We'll talk about it today on the Public Square. Does God care what kind of government you live under? There's a question that could easily qualify as a college course. We've only got a few minutes today. The quick answer is yes. There are issues regarding civil government from Genesis to Revelation. It is clearly in God's viewfinder. If he cares, then does he have an opinion? The answer is, once again, yes, with certainty. The details, however, might surprise you. So does God care about good government? His book surely seems to indicate that fact. Defining good requires an honest amount of study. You won't find the Bible endorsing one form of civil government over another. What you will find is a clear commandment that civil government should be a reflection of human beings aligning their thoughts and actions to biblical principles, teachings, and commandments. God cares. The Bible makes it clear. Figuring it all out, however, is a puzzle you can't solve in a few minutes. It takes a lifetime. These are the kinds of core questions we've been asking every day for nearly 30 years. These are the questions we take into every roundtable research project, issue, debate, and campaign. When you log on to aproundtable.org and wade through the library of information on that site, you're actually reading our notes. The research we've done and keep doing every day to try to solve the puzzle of living out a biblical worldview in the 21st century, it's all right there on the site. And in the process, we've tried this. We've tried hard to not lose our sense of humor. You can join the adventure today at aproundtable.org. This is Dave Zanotti on the Public Square. 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
8: Smoke them if you got them. This is the Saltcast. 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I teach radio at the Salt Institute for Documentary Studies in Portland, Maine. Thanks for listening to the Saltcast, the backstory to great radio storytelling. Saltcast is produced by the Public Radio Exchange and the Salt Institute. I'm going to change topics a bit this week. I want to talk about voicing a radio piece. And because of that, I'm doing something I've not done for a Saltcast. I'm sitting down. For every other Saltcast, I've read my narration standing up. I feel like standing up makes my voice more energetic and I project better. I'm louder. But I've gone back and I've listened to some older Saltcasts and I feel like I sound too energized. My reads are too fast and not as conversational as I want them to be. So I've decided to try sitting to see if it takes me down a notch and slows down my read. In fact, I've been experimenting with my delivery a lot on the Saltcast. If you go back and skim through some of the old programs, you can hear a couple of different approaches to narrating. Mostly, I've mixed two different styles of reading. One is to read word for word directly from the page. The other is to ad lib. I take a look at the words on the page, then just sort of say them without really reading. Some weeks I ad-lib a lot, other weeks I mostly read word for word. What I'm trying to do is figure out what sounds best, what sounds like me, because one of the most important aspects of producing radio is sounding like yourself. Now, you'd think that'd be easy, right? I talk to people every day using my natural voice, so why is it when I sit down or stand up in front of a microphone, I actually have to work at sounding natural? I've tried a lot of the usual tips for natural reading. It all starts with the writing. You need to make sure you write like you talk. What you're writing is meant to be spoken, so it has to sound like you. So when I'm writing, I'll throw in a little phrase here and there that's sort of like my regular speech pattern. Or maybe I'll repeat a word twice for emphasis, because that's what I do when I talk. I also proofread out loud. Just reading to yourself isn't enough. You have to read what you've written out loud to make sure you can actually say it. If you can't, write something else. Then when it's time to record, I imagine myself talking to two or three people that I know. And I have to tell you that runs counter to the advice that's usually given for radio narration. Typically, people are coached to imagine talking to one person. And that makes sense, really. I mean, chances are you're listening to this alone, right? Well, most people listening to the radio or to a podcast are listening alone. So when narrating, talk to that one person. But my take is, that might be an approach that's too conversational. Narrating on radio is, to some extent, about performing. I think a narrator is more likely to give a read a bit more energy or to be a bit more performative if they imagine more than one person. Not a hall of people, but a couple of friends who've asked you to tell them a story. I don't know, maybe that's why my delivery in past Saltcasts has seemed too pumped up. Maybe I should be taking the advice given by all the pros. Anyway, moving on, I also smile a little bit. That helps me to communicate emotion better. I make sure to not be a mannequin. I gesture with my hands and I express myself with my face. And here's one last thing I do from time to time. Hey, John, I make sure to not be a mannequin. Some people call that a pickup. You say the name of someone you imagine you're talking to right before a paragraph of script. It can help bring your voice to a more conversational place. Okay, well, let's listen to some examples of narration style and technique. In a minute, we'll listen to a story by Scott Carrier. But first, here's something I recently produced. It's the opening scene to an hour-long documentary. I read the narration while walking across an island. Outside, no studio. Some producers call this a stand-up. It's when you read on location. This is the first time I'd tried doing this, but more importantly for the Saltcast topic, I worked really hard to sound like I was walking on the island with a couple of people, and I was just simply telling them the story of what happened there 100 years ago. Kind of like a conversational tour guide. Well, here's the scene. I need to move my kayak up a little bit. Don't want it to float away. And there's a thunderstorm moving in and starting to rain a little bit. This is Malaga. Malaga Island on the mid-coast of Maine. It's part of the town of Phippsburg. In 1912, in fact, July 1st, 1912, George Pease took a short boat ride over to Malaga. He landed his boat and probably stood right about where I'm standing now on this shell-covered beach. George Pease came here as an agent of the state of Maine. It was his job to carry out the final steps of a state-sponsored eviction. Pease was here to clean out the island, to make sure everyone who lived here was gone, and to burn down their houses. But there was no one here. Malaga was empty. Here, let's walk this way. Malaga is a small island. It's about 40 acres. It's covered with spruce trees. There's rocky shores. It's really a textbook Maine island. The community that lived on Malaga was poor. It's a poor fishing community, like most fishing communities on the Maine coast 100 years ago. What made Malaga different was the people. They were black, white, and mixed race. And that set them apart. Far apart. Here, let's step up on this ledge. Newspaper headlines screamed about the island's immoral and shiftless population. Many residents in Phippsburg considered the islanders a blight. They wanted them dispersed. Even the governor of Maine got involved in the uproar over the settlement. And in the end, the state forced the islanders to leave. The first thing the state did as part of the eviction was commit 8 people to the Maine School for the Feeble-Minded. Then they evicted the remaining islanders, giving them about a month to go. And on the July 1st, 1912 eviction deadline, George Pease found an empty island. No people, no houses to burn down. They took their homes with them. The islanders left 2 things behind. Take a look up over on that ridge. Over there was the school, and back in the woods was the graveyard. The state moved the school to another island, then they dug up the graveyard. They reburied the bodies in the cemetery at the Maine School for the Feeble-Minded. The Malaga community was erased, wiped out. Few people have talked publicly about Malaga over the last 100 years. Many in Phippsburg would rather forget the incident. The eviction lingers darkly in the town's history. And descendants of the evicted islanders have largely remained silent, too. The local stigma of mixed blood and feeble-mindedness is still present, even today. In fact, some say Malaga is a story best left untold. Well, this is that story. That's the first scene in a documentary called Malaga Island, A Story Best Left Untold. Listening to that again, I can tell that I'm reading, even though I tried hard to sound conversational. I think it works, but there's room for improvement. All right, here's another example. When I first heard radio producer Scott Carrier, I wasn't quite sure what to make of his narration. He sounded kind of blasé and maybe a bit disengaged. I really wasn't smitten. But over the years, listening to his pieces on This American Life and Hearing Voices, I've really come to respect his delivery. It's unique. He stands out from the crowd of radio voices. I feel like when I'm listening to Scott Carrier on the radio, that I'm really listening to Scott Carrier, not Scott trying to be somebody else. Now, I've not met Scott, but many people say that's him. That's how he sounds. His narration isn't much different than his natural speaking voice. Here's Scott's story, Blind Dog.
9: It was noon, and I was in the Green River Bar in Daniel, Wyoming. I was the only customer. I'd been floating down the Green River in a canoe, but the wind started blowing so hard, I was just getting pinned against the shore. I saw this town, Daniel, and figured I'd hole up until the wind died down. The bartender was an older woman. She was washing glasses left over from the night before. A German shepherd lay asleep on the concrete floor. On the mirror behind the bar were photos of the woman throwing a frisbee to the dog. To make conversation, I said, "I see your dog likes to catch the frisbee." She said, "He sure does, don't you, Fritz? You love playing catch." Fritz picked his head up off the floor and looked at her. "I used to know a shepherd that was crazy about the Frisbee," I said, "but his hips went bad and he had to stop. Broke his heart." "Fritz has good hips," she said, "but he had an eye disease called pannus that attacks the corneas. It got worse and worse, and finally we had to have his eyeball

0: But I believe the last time I counted right here in greater downtown Daniel, we have about 28. We're in our front yard, but it doesn't matter where we might be because this dog likes to play with his frisbee. Yes, you love showing off, don't you? Good dog.
1: The way they did it was Fritz would run in a circle about 10 feet in diameter, and Pat stood back about another 10 feet, and when Fritz came around, she'd throw it. Fritz would jump up and try to catch it.
0: Good dog.
1: Sometimes he'd catch it, sometimes he didn't.
0: Oop, my fault.
1: Even though it was choreographed, Pat didn't always throw it at the same time. She didn't always throw it in the same place.
0: Okay. Good dog.
1: It was amazing.
0: This is the way he always played. See, this is how he played when he was sighted. And then I could look back, but it wasn't awfully long till he finally caught it once. He wanted us to do it, and we, of course, he'd miss and miss and miss. But he didn't get tired of it. And so we just kept going until he caught it. And like I say, if I've been good at it, why, I've had him catch it up 50 times without missing. His life is very full. He does everything he did before. A little slower, maybe. And he takes some bad knocks, but not too many anymore.
2: So how do you think he does it? How does he know?
0: He hears, because see, like when that car came by, then he blows it. Good job. Come to me. Yeah, can you calm down now? Why don't you lie down for a minute? No, lie down. Fritz, down. Lie down just for a minute. Here, lie down. Come on.
2: What's it like living here, out here?
0: Wonderful. Here by choice. And besides this wonderfully beautiful country, why, I've always said I didn't know whether I love the people or the country most. Pretty special. And
1: while Pat was talking to me, she wasn't throwing the frisbee, and Fritz was getting impatient. He was standing there between us, and I was holding the microphone up to Pat, and suddenly he jumped up and bit down on the end of the microphone.
0: Dogs. Oh, Fritz, easy. Oh.
1: He thought the microphone was the frisbee. I don't know how else to explain it, and even then I can't explain how he knew to bite that spot. Microphones don't make sound, they record sound. Although it never worked very well after that, a dent in the metal screen. Now it sits on my bookshelf with a 1,000-year-old arrowhead, a photo of an Eskimo in a kayak, and some rocks from Yellowstone Lake. Sometimes I show it to people. See this dent? It was made by the tooth of a blind German shepherd who thought it was a frisbee. This is Scott Carrier.
3: That's Blind Dog by Scott Carrier. I don't want to suggest we should sound like Scott Carrier when we narrate. I wouldn't know how to do that personally. I'm way too hyper. The question you have to answer is, who are you as a storyteller? What do you sound like? Listen to how you tell a story. Maybe even make a recording at dinner or talking on the phone. And then go check out what you sound like. Maybe there's something in the way you talk that you can incorporate into your writing and your reading. Go with that. Be yourself. So does sitting down to narrate work for me? Do I sound more natural, more conversational, a bit less hyper? I'm going to listen back right now. But before I do, this is the Saltcast, the backstory to great radio storytelling. 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
5: The Monday Morning Memo for October 10th, 2005. Margaret, Mabel, and Jimmy. Real things are bigger than the news. Mabel is a widow, deep in poverty, with two hungry children of her own. Washing other people's laundry 10 hours a day, Mabel earns barely enough money to keep them all fed. To keep a roof over their heads, she works for a real estate man who moves her and the children from shack to shack, quote, to clean them up and make them saleable, end quote. But poor though she is, Mabel can't watch a baby go unloved. So she makes room in her home and her heart for Jimmy, an abandoned baby that was left on her doorstep. Throughout his childhood, Jimmy will wear old secondhand clothes because that's the best Mabel can do. His shoelaces will be broken and knotted. He'll never own a pair of skates, a bicycle, a baseball glove, or a toy.

0: boy of any kind. But when his little town opens a public library, he and a girl named Margaret will be the first in line to receive library cards. One day, as the pair are searching for books they've not yet read, the librarian says,
1: "Goodness, Margaret and Jimmy, I believe you've read all the children's books we have. If you wish, you can store on the other shelves."
0: Margaret Mead will grow up to author 20 books and serve as president of a number of important scientific associations, including the American Anthropological Association and the American Association for the Advancement of Science. She will receive 28 honorary doctorate degrees from America's leading universities and in 1978 be given the Presidential Medal of Freedom. As an adolescent, Jimmy hitchhikes his way from Pennsylvania to Florida and back again with only 35 cents in his pocket. By the time he graduates from high school, he will have visited all but three of the 48 contiguous states. In the Navy, Jim rises to the rank of lieutenant commander, serving on some 49 different islands in the South Pacific during World War II. Each night, he writes his thoughts and impressions in a journal.
2: "Sitting there in the darkness, illuminated only by the flickering lamplight, I visualized the aviation scenes in which I had participated, the landing beaches I'd seen, the remote outposts, the exquisite islands with bending palms, and especially the valiant people I'd known, the French planters, the Australian coast watchers, the Navy nurses, the Tonkinese laborers, the ordinary sailors and soldiers who were doing the work, and the primitive natives to whose jungle fastnesses I had traveled."
0: The book that will emerge from Jim's journal will be published as Tales of the South Pacific and win the Pulitzer Prize in 1948. And by the time he's done, James Michener will have written more than 40 books that will collectively sell more than 100 million copies. He will be granted more than 30 honorary doctorates in five fields and receive the Presidential Medal of Freedom in 1977. His cash donations to public libraries and universities will exceed $117 million. It seems a child can learn a lot by just reading. Roy H. Williams. P.S. In an interview he gave at age 84, James Michener recalled,
3: "When I was young and went out on the streets, and I was on the streets more than almost anybody you know, counting country roads, I had hardly a negative experience. Nobody wanted to give me drugs. Nobody wanted to con me. Nobody assaulted me sexually. Nobody wanted me to become an alcoholic. Nobody wanted me to be a gambler. I was supported by my entire society. I never had any money, but I had moral support, and I knew it, and I felt it. But the young person today doesn't have that. There are a lot of pitfalls out there today for the young kid that I never faced, so I'm not going to moralize and say, 'Why don't you behave like I did?' Because he has no option of doing that. The schools aren't as good for one thing, and maybe the colleges aren't teaching as rigorously as mine did. But I do think one thinks back. And the great problems that I see are the fact that we are becoming a consumer nation rather than a producing nation. That we think we can run this great country on hot dog stands and electronics from Japan and shoes from Italy. And what are we making ourselves? What are we producing within our own society that keeps us strong? The second thing is the weakness in education. That terrifies me because my life was saved by education, and I want that same thing to be available for the kid that comes along. And I think that it is in greater peril than it was in my day."
4: I'm Dr. Anthony Lizowitz, and this is Climate Connections. Last December, Eric G., a student at the University of Hawaii, traveled from Honolulu to one of the harshest, most remote places on Earth, Antarctica.
5: Nothing really prepares you for that first moment when you step onto the ice. It's unreal. It's like nothing ever that I've experienced before in my life.
4: G. was a fellow with the nonprofit VLAR Institute, on an expedition led by explorer Robert Swan that raised awareness about the need to protect Antarctica. As the climate warms, many of Antarctica's glaciers and ice shelves are melting, and increasing human activity threatens the continent's fragile ecosystem. While there, the team helped with research and broadcast live to classrooms to teach students about Antarctica.
5: We spoke to 2 million young people from across the world.
4: G says growing up, his mom told him to always leave a place better than he found it.
5: And I feel like that's kind of where my passion thrived for environmental sustainability. You know, we only have one Earth, and it's our job to take care of it.
4: And he hopes that talking about his time in Antarctica inspires others to build a more sustainable future.
5: When you go there, you just kind of feel something different change inside of you. And I definitely felt that, and I still feel that today.
4: Climate Connections is produced by the Yale Center for Environmental Communication. To learn more about climate change, visit climateconnections.org.
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1: From Feature Story News in Brussels, I'm William Denslow. Iran has fired a second wave of ballistic missiles at Israel, with sirens sounding across the country. The exchange of fire comes 2 months after a ceasefire deal between Israel and Iran, and follows Israeli airstrikes on targets inside Iran, including air defense systems. Israeli Prime Minister Benjamin Netanyahu ordered the strikes despite a phone call from US President Donald Trump urging him not to retaliate and to allow time for negotiations. Blake Sifton reports from Tel Aviv.
2: We are now back on the cusp of full-scale war. This all began around 10 p.m. last night when Iran fired ballistic missiles, 11 missiles, at targets in northern Israel in response to an attack earlier in the day in which Israel targeted apartment buildings in Beirut's southern suburb.
1: Tensions are running high in Pakistan-administered Kashmir, following violent clashes between security forces and the Joint Awami Action Committee. At least 7 civilians have been killed and dozens injured. The unrest comes as the Civil Rights Alliance accuses the regional government of failing to honour commitments agreed upon last year, adding pressure ahead of July's legislative elections. Hira Mustafa reports from Islamabad.
3: According to the civil rights group, authorities in Pakistan-administered Kashmir have failed to deliver on promises, including commitments on economic relief, governance reforms, and broader political issues. A key point of contention remains the demand to abolish 12 reserved seats in the regional assembly allocated to Kashmiri refugees who settled in Pakistan after 1947. Authorities have deployed hundreds of security personnel across sensitive areas, road links with Islamabad have been disrupted, and an internet blackout is in effect. Tensions escalated over the weekend after protesters allegedly attacked a military hospital in Ravlakot.
1: Chinese President Xi Jinping's arrived in North Korea on his first official trip to the country since 2019. Xi will meet with North Korean leader Kim Jong-un during the two-day visit. As Laura Westbrook reports.
4: Chinese President Xi Jinping's trip to North Korea comes after he received US President Donald Trump and Russia's Vladimir Putin for talks separately in Beijing. China's foreign ministry says President Xi and North Korea's Kim Jong-un will exchange views on bilateral relations and issues of common concern. Ahead of Xi's arrival, Kim Jong-un's powerful sister said North Korea's nuclear weapons program was the line of no retreat. Experts say that for President Xi, one goal of the trip is to reassert sway over a partner that has grown closer to Russia since its invasion of Ukraine.
1: And at least 32 people have died after a magnitude 7.8 earthquake struck off the southern coast of the Philippines. Tsunami warnings were issued in several countries, from the Philippines to Indonesia, Japan and Australia. From bureaus worldwide, this is FSN.
5: With FSN Spotlight, I'm Simon Marks. Today, the fury in Europe over comments made by US Defense Secretary Pete Hegseth. He was speaking in Normandy on Saturday at commemorations marking the 82nd anniversary of D-Day, and in an inflammatory address accused today's European governments of allowing their beaches to be stormed by what he called an invasion of dangerous ideologies, a reference to the Trump administration's belief that civilization in Europe is threatened by mostly Islamic migrants. Tobias Elwood is a former British government minister and former soldier.
6: It's sadly what we've come to expect, both of Hegseth himself and, I'm afraid, of the current US administration. It all goes against the entire spirit of what the D-Day landings were all about. The sense of unity, of purpose, of like-minded nations coming together, not just to stand up for tyranny, but to do more than that, to lay the foundations of a new global order designed to prevent future authoritarian states from exerting force to expand their spheres of influence. We now have an American president that is choosing to go against what every other president has done since the war and return to isolationism, now treating Europe as a competitor.
5: The row came on the same day that the British government condemned US Vice President J.D. Vance for blaming immigration for the murder of a white British student in southern England.
1: The main news again. Israel's carried out airstrikes in Iran after Tehran fired missiles at northern Israel. Israeli Prime Minister Benjamin Netanyahu ordered the strikes despite a phone call from US President Donald Trump urging him not to retaliate. Chinese President Xi Jinping's arrived in North Korea on his first official trip to the country since 2019. And at least 32 people have died after an earthquake struck off the southern coast of the Philippines. And that's the latest feature story news. William Denslow reporting.
7: Profile America, Tuesday, June 8th. Dealing with one of the oldest challenges to house cleaning, dust, motivated Ives McGaffey of Chicago to patent the nation's first vacuum cleaner on this date in 1869. It was hand-powered, made of wood and canvas, and sold under the name Whirlwind. 30 years later, a motorized vacuum cleaner was patented. Because the motor was gas-powered, it had to run outside the house using very long hoses for the cleaning. In 1905, the first electric-powered home vacuum was patented, but it weighed 92 pounds and had an 18-inch fan. Today, vacuum cleaners are lightweight, powerful, and often self-propelled. Making household vacuums is a $1.1 billion a year business for 25 manufacturers nationwide. You can find more facts about America from the U.S. Census Bureau online at census.gov.
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9: Question of the Week from the Naked Scientists.
10: Hello and welcome to Question of the Week from the Naked Scientists with me, Diana O'Carroll. This week I'm getting my trowel out.
11: Hi, I'm Andy from King's Lynn. I was wondering, if humans were to become extinct, how long before all trace of our existence were to disappear?
10: So can Coke bottles and plastic bags last that long?
12: My name is Dr. John Nudds from University of Manchester, where I'm a senior lecturer in paleontology. So thinking first in terms of an archaeological time scale, if the human race were to become extinct tomorrow, then our buildings and roads would gradually decay, and possibly within 100 or hundreds of years, many buildings would start to collapse. Now, of course, the sturdier stone-built buildings would remain standing for much longer than this, as we know, because we still have Greek temples and Egyptian pyramids with us today. But if we think in terms of those ancient civilizations, it would only be a few millennia before our cities would firstly be overcome by vegetation and then would be buried by silt and sediment. But if you consider the fabrics used in modern-day construction, reinforced concrete, plastics, etc., these would certainly survive burial for at least as long as the 2-million-year-old stone tools dating from the early humans from Africa, for example. But if we think in terms of a geological timescale, now, this country, and indeed most of Europe, has been under the sea for a much greater part of its geological history than it has been land. So one thing we can be certain of is that sea levels will rise again, and this country will be flooded once more by a shallow sea, and then all of our cities will become deeply buried by marine sediments, and over geological time, over millions of years, they'll be preserved in a rock stratum, in just the same way that dinosaurs are preserved in rock strata from 65 million years ago.
10: But what about human remains?
12: Well, when we consider that the oldest fossils we have on Earth are 3.5 billion-year-old, single-celled, microscopic, soft-bodied bacteria, if such tiny and delicate organisms can survive for that long, then certainly the robust skeletons of Homo sapiens can survive for similar timescales. In actual fact, organisms that live in the sea are much more likely to be buried quickly and fossilized than organisms like ourselves that live on land, and so human fossils will always be rather scarce. We know this already because although hominids have been around for, say, 5 million years, the actual numbers of fossil human skeletons is very low. But certainly some of us will be fossilized, and we will survive buried in rock strata again for as long as the planet exists. So, to answer the question, when the human race does eventually become extinct, as it certainly will, although evidence of our existence will disappear from the Earth's surface relatively quickly, say within a few millennia, evidence of our existence will survive buried at depth, probably for as long as the planet survives.
10: It seems that our remains could last as long as the Earth, but who'll be there to find it is the next question. But the next question of the week is to do with looking backwards in time.
13: Hi, this is Kathleen from Portland, Oregon in the United States, and I'm wondering why are humans the only animals who cook their meat? Does it give us an advantage against parasites, or is it just cultural at this point?
10: So why bother cooking? Should we put Gordon Ramsay out of business? Let us know by emailing chris@thenakedscientist.com or by having a little scribble on our forum. That's thenakedscientist.com/forum.
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14: When Gene Cernan stepped off the moon in 1972, he had no idea that he'd be the last human to do so, much to his consternation.
15: I sort of figured I'd be the last man on the moon in the 20th century, but here I am 43 years later, still the last man on the moon? Give me a break.
14: Meanwhile, the first man to stomp his boots in the lunar dust, Neil Armstrong, together with Gene Cernan and James Lovell Jr., all Apollo astronauts, were just as blunt about their disappointment in the space program when they testified to a Senate committee in 2010.
16: A slide into mediocrity is what the trio called the canceling of NASA's plan to return to the moon and the transfer of key spaceflight responsibilities to commercial companies.
14: Now, expressing himself directly was never a problem for the former test pilot, Captain Cernan, who died in January 2017 at the age of 82. But he couldn't persuade the senators. The government's enthusiasm for manned spaceflight had waned.
16: Government rocket launches from Cape Canaveral were making room for privately funded launches from the Mojave Desert. A 21st century space race was underway, and entrepreneurs were at the controls. I'm Molly Bentley.
14: I'm Seth Shostak. Welcome to Big Picture Science, produced at the SETI Institute, where researchers investigate the nature and origin of life. On Big Picture Science, we step back to get the wide-angle view on science and technology, and in this episode, the advent of do-it-yourself spaceflight. Billionaire investors and maverick aerospace engineers, not to mention teenagers with satellite-building kits, are changing how we get ourselves and our equipment into space. And even if not all of us can be astronauts, everyone can hope to get into the space business. That wasn't always so. The author of Hidden Figures on the Brainy Black Women Who Helped Launch the Space Age.

0: together. The National Aeronautics and Space Administration came into being with the Soviet launch of the world's first artificial satellite in 1957. Sputnik was the starting pistol for the space race.
1: You might say that the private space race had its own Sputnik moment nearly 50 years later with this launch. On that day, Spaceship One became the first privately funded vehicle to reach space, thus validating the design of its visionary engineer.
2: This is Bert Rutan. I'm an airplane and, more recently, spaceship designer and developer.
0: He had designed a ship that would be air-launched from the belly of an airplane over the Mojave Desert. Spaceship One first glided away, then fired its engine and rocketed to an altitude of 100 kilometers, or 62 miles, the beginning of space, thus making its pilot, Mike Melville, the world's first commercial astronaut, before using its jointed wings to pivot into a feathered position and land.
2: What it does is it goes primarily vertical, and it goes out of the atmosphere long enough so that you have about 4 minutes of zero G and about 5 or 6 minutes of black sky. So it's a very energetic ride, but you have only 4 minutes to see the black sky and the atmosphere line, and you know, the view looks very much like from orbit, but it's a very quick experience.
0: Bert Rutan hopes that this experience is one day available to everyone.
1: The event broke NASA's monopoly on the U.S. rocket business, incentivized competing space entrepreneurs, and garnered Bert Rutan and his team the $10 million Ansari X Prize, created by entrepreneur Peter Diamandis.
0: As reporter Julian Guthrie writes in How to Make a Spaceship, with his X Prize incentive, Peter Diamandis took the first step to making the real estate above our heads accessible to everyone.
3: The story starts with this fellow, Peter Diamandis, who is the quintessential space geek, and I say that with admiration, who was 8 years old and he watches Apollo 11 land in July 1969. He's transfixed and he's determined to get to space, of course, through the Astronaut Corps, because there was no other way to get there. You had to get there through NASA. When he realizes, when he's out of school, out of MIT, out of Harvard, that he's not going to get there that way, he dreams up this seemingly crazy idea of launching an incentive prize, a $10 million incentive prize for the first team that can privately build and fly a rocket to the start of space. So we're talking 100 kilometers, 62 miles, kind of the as a stepping stone to get to orbit.
1: Okay, let me just verify. That's where space begins, is 100 kilometers up, roughly 62 miles, right? I mean, if you get that high, you see, you know, signs saying last gasp before space begins or something?
3: Exactly. Only the lucky ones see those signs. No, I mean, there's obviously no clear line, demarcation point, but that's the accepted von Karman line that is the so-called start of space, which is what they set as the requirement for a privately built and flown vehicle that had to reach past the start of space twice within 2 weeks to prove some element of reusability, which is the holy grail of spaceflight.
1: I want to get back to the motivation for Diamandis starting this prize, though, because, you know, he came from a Greek immigrant family. His parents wanted him to become a doctor. You know, my son, the doctor, they kind of insisted on that. But he was so enthralled with these Apollo landings. And then he sees that NASA's kind of getting out of sending people into space, getting out of that business. The Apollo program came to an end in the early 1970s. And so he decides that, well, I'll just do it myself. He adopts this prize approach. Was he inspired by some predecessor there?
3: He was. You know, it's a fascinating story of taking a page from history for something thoroughly modern. He was reading Charles Lindbergh's The Spirit of St. Louis. Charles Lindbergh, the famed, of course, aviator who flew from New York to Paris in 1927 and made history and, more importantly, galvanized the commercial airline industry. So Peter was reading that. This was in 1993, and he's like, it's an aha moment for him. He's reading it. He's like, wow, I always thought that Lindbergh flew as a stunt, not to win a $25,000 prize. And what happened is it launched kind of the commercial airline industry after Lindbergh was successful. And Peter thought, what if I could do the same thing for private spaceflight? And when Peter thought of this, it was nuts because it was only the world's three largest governments, the U.S., China, and the Soviet Union, had been able to send man and machines successfully to space and back. But he thought this would be a great incentive model, and they were off and running.
1: They were off and running, but they needed the prize money, didn't they? I mean, he didn't have enough money to...
3: Isn't that a funny thing? Yeah. I know he's very audacious, Peter Diamandis, who is the founder of the XPRIZE. This was the founding of the XPRIZE. He announces this prize to great fanfare, 20 astronauts on stage with him, including Buzz Aldrin, and this famous aviation designer, Burt Rutan, was with him. He announces the prize, $10 million prize, for the first team that could build and fly this rocket to the start of space. He doesn't have the $10 million, minor detail, but he thought it would be easy to get the money and difficult to get the teams, and it proved to be just the opposite.
1: Okay, he does get the money. Now, Diamandis was motivated, I suppose, largely by his own interest in space and the idea that, you know, if you want to go into space, you have to rely on NASA. If you apply to be a NASA astronaut, the chances are, what, 6,000 to 1 that you're ever going to go into space, maybe worse. So he's going to do this himself. This is do-it-yourself astronauts, I don't know, but building a spacecraft. But he was doing more than just trying to give somebody $10 million for building a rocket. I mean, he was trying to kickstart, if you will, an industry, was he not?
3: Exactly, he was. And it's an interesting case study in the effectiveness of putting out an incentive prize and drawing in these off-the-grid, outlier, maverick types who don't work for a big corporation, who are scrappy, entrepreneurial, small teams, can do big things, that sort of thinking. You know, that's exactly who it attracted into this. These people who didn't believe that the impossible was impossible. These are the folks who were going to try these really unique approaches to creating, you know, a private spaceship. And you have Burt Rutan in the Mojave Desert, and you have all these other people who were in the hunt to try to make this happen. Yes, they had this shared dream of getting to space. There was also this goal, just the design engineering challenge. And there were all of these kind of quests that came together to make this happen. And people had different ideas about why they wanted to get to space, but they had a shared desire to get there.
1: Julian, it wasn't all smooth sailing, this development of a rocket that could get up 100 kilometers. I mean, there's an obvious danger element here.
3: Very dangerous. And, you know, during the test flying of Spaceship One, there were anomalies with every single flight. And there were instances where they feared that they would not return to Earth safely. So there were risks. This was very experimental stuff. And then, of course, there was the tragic fatality involving a pilot of Spaceship Two, which the technology again came out of Spaceship One, and it was found to be pilot error, where a lot of questions were raised, and it was unknown why the pilot pulled this, what was called the feathering mechanism, way too early, and it resulted in the breaking apart of Spaceship Two. So it was a big tragedy, and I think a lot of soul searching among Richard Branson and his team at Virgin Galactic, and they were determined to press on because knowing that there is a lot of risk involved, but you have to push through it to get to a breakthrough.
1: No risk, no reward.
3: Yeah.
1: What was, in your mind, the central engineering challenge for doing this? After all, NASA had built rockets before. They'd done it for decades. They knew how to build a rocket that could go to the moon, to Mars. What did these guys have to do? Could they simply adopt the technology originally designed by NASA?
3: No. And interesting, because Burt Rutan being, you know, focusing here on Burt, there were other great teams in the mix. There was John Carmack, who is today the CTO of Oculus Rift. There were fellows in Argentina and in England and in Canada and in Romania who were coming up with their own approaches to building the world's first private spaceship. But Burt, who succeeded, so he came up with this feathering mechanism, which actually bent the plane in half. And that was to solve the most vexing problem, and the problem that had vexed NASA and the military with its X-15, which was reentering the atmosphere. And he wanted something that would create drag as you re-enter the atmosphere, and that would reorient the vehicle naturally without having to pinpoint re-entry as the space shuttle did, as the X-15 did, which was the space plane flown by the military in the 60s. You know, and there was a terrible fatality with that because of the re-entering and the orientation was not as specific as it needed to be. So I think what Burt did is he applied his knowledge of planes to space, came up with this mechanism, the feather, that would induce drag and reorient the plane naturally. So he did that on his own.
1: Were the folks who were doing this, and in particular those working with Burt Rutan, a little bit anti-NASA? Did they feel that, you know, the space agency was perhaps too unimaginative or perhaps too viscous to actually do this job right? That, you know, that was a big bureaucracy and they could just short-circuit all that stuff?
3: Well, interestingly, and this is a great question, because, you know, these people were motivated by the magic that NASA had created. You know, NASA at its best was unparalleled. You know, it did the impossible. And so many of these dreamers were awakened, had their dreams awakened by NASA. And then they found, you know, in the 70s and going into the 80s, that they felt like NASA had let them down, you know, with the space shuttle being over budget and under delivering. And so they wanted to create a private enterprise. So it was this sense of, you know, these small teams doing really big things, an entrepreneurial approach to the next great breakthrough. Now it is this marriage between the small, scrappy startups that have become big and the best of NASA. So it's an interesting journey that we've been on from then to now.
1: Tell me a little bit more about Burt Rutan. What was his background?
3: So Burt is one of the most amazing people I have ever met, and I've interviewed a lot of amazing people. He's a deity in the world of planes, but he was lesser known, I think, to the mainstream audience. So he's this man who started as a boy who just lived airplanes, model planes, and was also this person who, as a child, he would never build a plane from a kit. He always wanted to make a plane that had never been built before, even as a child. So he becomes this designer of kits, where planes that you can actually build in your garage, as scary as that sounds, or as exciting as that sounds. He designed the Voyager, which in 1986 was the first plane to fly nonstop, non-refueled around the world. So he made his claim to fame in that. Ingenious fellow. So he believed that he could apply his knowledge of aviation to space.
1: Just to get some idea of the scale of this effort, Scaled Composites actually was the name of Rutan's company at this point. How many people, you know, order of magnitude, were working for Scaled Composites? Are we talking 10, 100, 1,000? How many people?
3: Well, they had over 100 people, but that's it. But they really had about 30 of those working on the spaceship program. And not only did they have to build a spaceship, they had to build the rocket engine. They built a mothership. So the mothership would carry, it was this beautiful plane called the White Knight, and it would carry the rocket to altitude to about 50,000 feet, and then it would drop launch it. So then the motor would be ignited by the pilot, and the pilot would actually hand fly, white knuckle this rocket to the start of space. I mean, it's very, very Buck Rogers.
1: Yeah. Well, it certainly is notable that you say that Scaled Composites had 100 employees, say 30, working on this project at the height of the Apollo program. NASA had like 400,000 people working on that. So
3: exactly.
1: This is truly, I mean, it sounds comparable to what the Wright brothers did in 1903. It was just a small, very small group of people that revolutionized a technology and set it on its way to become something far bigger. Do you personally look at this as the dawn of, if you will, the private space effort, that from here on out, you know, there'll be more and more people who are regarding space as not something just for the government?
3: I do, absolutely. I think it was an inflection point. And there was a moment when I was writing, doing my reporting and my research, and then actually writing, where I was like, oh my gosh, I was so excited, because it was an aha moment for me, where I looked at this. There was this one night where Spaceship One had just been introduced to the public. Burt Rutan had had people there, and Elon Musk was there, and Peter Diamandis, of course, was there. And anyway, and they all met at a bar later that night in Santa Monica, and it's a story I tell. And it was a turning point. It was a point where the access to space began to move away from the governmental hands and into private citizens.
1: Julian Guthrie, thanks so very much for talking with us.
3: Thank you so much for having me.
4: Julian Guthrie is a journalist, and she is the author of How to Make a Spaceship, A Band of Renegades, An Epic Race, and the Birth of Private Spaceflight. Well, later in the show, Margot Lee Shetterly, author of Hidden Figures, but first, a former NASA official on how you can launch your own satellite.
1: We're blasting off with DIY spaceflight on Big Picture Science.

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2: The Public News Service Wednesday afternoon update. I'm Mike Clifford. An official with the Department of Health and Human Services says the agency has frozen all child care payments to the state of Minnesota after allegations of fraudulent daycare centers. That from ABC News. They report Deputy Secretary Jim O'Neill said in a post that HHS is tightening requirements for payments from the administration for children and families to all states, requiring a justification and a receipt or photo evidence. ABC notes the move comes after an unverified online video from a conservative influencer, Nick Shirley, alleging fraud in child care and Somali communities in Minneapolis. Minneapolis officials dispute the allegations. Meantime, as folks in Ohio prepare to enter the new year, the League of Women Voters of Ohio is urging residents to consider civic engagement as part of their New Year's resolutions, arguing it can help people feel more connected to decisions that affect their communities.
3: The nonpartisan organization says the start of a new year is often when people reflect on personal goals and consider changes they want to make in their lives. Jen Miller, executive director of the League, says civic participation fits naturally into that moment of reflection.
4: The new year is a great reset. It's a time for us to think about who we've been and where we've been and what we want to be different. Thinking about how government represents us is a critical piece of that.
3: Miller says many Ohioans closely follow political developments but don't always see civic participation as something they can actively do on a regular basis. Farah Siddiqui reporting.
2: And as 2025 comes to a close, Connecticut advocacy groups are looking to hit the ground running in 2026. The coming legislative session will be shorter than the one in 2025, running from February to early May.
5: Despite this, there's hope legislation on various social and consumer issues will pass. AARP Connecticut is focusing on laws providing supports for caregivers, consumer protections, and affordable high-speed internet. John Erlinghauser with AARP Connecticut says given the pushback from providers, defending the net equity program is a high priority.
6: It's necessary because when the affordable connectivity program expired at the federal level, it left a big void in high-speed internet. That is not only important in fighting social isolation, but also helps with telehealth and safety, other things, and it keeps people connected.
5: Along with this, Erlinghauser hopes to see the state implement no-excuse absentee voting after a state referendum lifted a ban on it. I'm Edwin J. Vieira.
2: And a new study finds that pregnancy raises the woman's risk of cardiovascular complications like heart attack, stroke, hypertension, and even death. Researchers at Massachusetts General Hospital looked at medical records from 56,000 pregnancies. Dr. Amir Ahmed is a cardiologist with Dignity Health and a volunteer with the American Heart Association.
7: Pregnancy itself is a big cardiovascular risk factor for patients who have underlying risk factors, but even patients who don't should be aware that there could be cardiovascular complications related to pregnancy, and that may have longstanding implications for them.
2: Heart disease is the number one killer of new moms. This is Public News Service.
8: With Affordable Care Act subsidies expiring today, many folks in Montana will ring in the new year with higher health insurance costs.
9: While the U.S. House is set to vote on the subsidies in January, it doesn't help people who've already made coverage decisions for the month. That includes former University of Montana adjunct professor Bradley Cook. He lives in Hamilton, Montana, and says his premiums went from $260 a month to almost $700 a month. He says his deductible also more than doubled, which he describes as simply prohibitive.
10: My Social Security isn't doubling, so it, in effect, was like a $15,000 expense out of pocket before I get any real insurance help. So I had to just cancel that.
9: People making more than 400% of the poverty level will no longer get the ACA extended subsidies. I'm Laura Hatch reporting.
8: In Minnesota, now accepting applications for paid leave benefits under a new statewide program. The high-profile law takes effect Thursday. State lawmakers say they want to ensure a smoother rollout by welcoming enrollees early.
11: The legislature approved startup funds, but over time, benefits will be covered by a payroll tax shared by participating employees and their employers. Supporters say it helps workers with limited access to these perks when they need to step away for medical reasons. The Department of Employment and Economic Development's Evan Rowe reminds those eligible they can get up to 12 weeks of partial wage replacement for personal leave or up to 12 weeks when caring for a loved one. There's a 20-week cap when those needs overlap.
12: Most common example where you'd have both types of leave might be a mother who's giving birth to a child.
11: This program is not linked to the fraud fallout seen in human services programs in Minnesota, but Roe acknowledges the scrutiny over state government right now. I'm Mike Moen.
8: Finally, West Virginia and other Appalachian states counting on federal investment in clean energy are seeing those funds vaporize, leaving communities uncertain about jobs, reduced emissions, and their economic future.
13: A new report from Reimagine Appalachia outlines specific projects across the state hanging in limbo, including a $129 million grant from the Department of Energy to build utility-scale solar farms on two former surface mine sites in Nicholas County. Rika Rothenstein, a senior research associate for the group, says the frozen funding has huge impacts on the region.
14: Those solar farms would produce 250 megawatts of electric power, and that's enough to service around 39,000 homes.
13: The findings show nearly 70% of projected clean energy jobs in Appalachian states are now at risk. This is Nadia Romlagan for West Virginia News Service.
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16: Hi there, I'm Thane Maynard. When you see a flying fish, chances are, given its large wing fins, that your first assumption would be that it's a bird. Once they take to the air, they can flap and glide for nearly 200 meters, the length of about two football fields. There are about 40 species of flying fish, and with speciation comes morphological differences. The two-wingers variety have two well-built pectoral or side fins that provide them with lift that they need to fly. On the other hand, the four-wingers not only use their strong pectoral fins, but also tap into the power of their pelvic or bottom fins. However, the fin that makes the real difference is the tail, which is similar to a rudder on a boat, and it helps steer the flying fish during flight. How they remain in the air can be understood by looking at their anatomy. Flying fish have a rigid frame, streamlined bodies, a reinforced spinal cord, a large cumulative fin surface area, and lower body weight. These are all characteristics that allow the fish to stay in flight due to drag reduction, something that airplane gliders based their design on in the 1930s.
15: The 90-Second Naturalist is a production of Cincinnati Public Radio and the Cincinnati Zoo, with support from Cincinnati Public Radio members to spread the good news of the natural world.
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17: Welcome to Diving Deeper, where we interview National Ocean Service scientists on the ocean topics and information that are important to you. I'm your host, Kate Nielsen. Today's question is, how do we get accurate, consistent positions? If you want to know where you are, you need a starting or reference point. Take a bunch of these points and you have a spatial reference system. NOAA's National Geodetic Survey maintains a reference system to ensure that all U.S. positioning information, including every map made by any government agency, fits together. Accurate, consistent positioning data is fundamental to navigation, infrastructure, transportation, communication systems, and so much more. Today we will talk with Joe Evian on positioning. Joe is a geodesist with NOAA's National Geodetic Survey. Hi, Joe. Welcome to our show.
18: Hi, Kate. Thanks for having me.
17: Can you tell us a little bit about how we get accurate positions?
18: Sure. You get positions by measuring them from other positions, of course. In this office building, we're on the fourth floor. We're 40 feet above ground. And if you wanted to meet your friends for lunch, you could tell them you were 6.5 miles north of the Zero Milestone, a famous monument in downtown D.C., To make positions relevant to a lot of people across the country, we use more famous monuments. We use the Earth. We measure latitudes up from the equator and longitudes east from the Greenwich Meridian in England. Those are rather inconvenient to measure from, of course, so we've seeded the country with about 1 million small concrete monuments, brass discs you may see in mountaintops or in sidewalks, and we have determined the official latitude, longitude, and elevation of those points.
17: Great, great. And so we talked a little bit about this in the introduction, but can you expand on some of the applications of positioning data, maybe who uses this information in this data?
18: Most famously, mapmakers use data to make to make their maps. And now map users, if you have a GPS instrument in your car, you are actually drawing yourself into a map in real time. More specifically, our customers tend to be surveyors and engineers. When they need to figure out where things are and how they might need to be moved or worked around in order to build bridges and roads through mountains and over rivers. And also for ship drivers, if they're trying to fit a large ship under a bridge or over a shoal to get into a port, they need to know the size and location of things.
19: I like that reference. If you're using a GPS in your car, you're pulling yourself into a map. That's a really good way to think about that. So this data is important for everybody all across the country. And my next question for you, Joe, is what does the National Ocean Service then have to do with positioning?
18: We get that question asked all the time because we've worked mostly in mountaintops for the last 100 years, and we have National Ocean Service written on the side of our truck. In a word, we're here because of shipwrecks. 200 years ago, when the nation started, we were a seaboard nation clinging to the edge of a vast wilderness, and we used the ocean as our roads. And we had lots of crashes. Lots of shipwrecks would cause turmoil in commerce. You never knew if you'd have to have a large profit in order to get a ship to move up the coast because you might lose everything along the way. Thomas Jefferson

0: It's a placeholder for an earlier survey observation. If you find a brass disc on a mountaintop from 1957, you can touch the same location that the surveyor in 1957 touched when he determined the precise latitude, longitude, and height. And you can work from there to find your latitude, longitude, and height of a thing that you're interested in, or track to see if the mountain has changed height. Because we have these 200 years of historical descriptions of these marks, it's become a hobby for geocachers to go out and locate benchmarks and read the description from 80 years ago and compare that with the site as they find it today. It's very refreshing to have a job that other people consider a hobby.
1: So what services then does your office, NOAA's National Geodetic Survey, what services do you provide to professionals requesting this survey information?
0: Where is one of the five fundamental questions: who, what, when, where, and why? And we answer the where question about 50 million times per year through our various products, many of which are now maintained by state and local engineers. It took a large Coastal Geodetic Survey for the first 100 years to put in these million marks across the country. We use a lot of satellite techniques and a lot of borrowed data from around the world to produce our products now. One of our main products is a data sheet, which is just a text description of the official location of each of those 1 million brass discs that we've put in sidewalks and mountaintops around the country. We now give out raw GPS data files, and we process GPS solutions for almost 2,000 active control stations, which are just a GPS receiver glued on top of a benchmark. We've now installed GPS receivers that 24 hours a day collect GPS data. A surveyor doesn't need to send a crew member out to the known location to start his survey. That data can be downloaded from our CORS network automatically. Or we also have a product called Opus, where you can submit your raw data and we'll do the processing for you.
1: Joe, how does the online positioning user service that you just mentioned, how does it work?
0: Well, when you're using a GPS receiver, you're listening to GPS satellites, and you can position yourself fairly accurately to within 10 or 15 meters. A lot of people need positions better than that. If you're trying to position a house above a floodplain or make two ends of a bridge meet in the middle over a river, you want centimeters or millimeters instead. In order to get that, you need to ground your GPS satellite data with some known positions. Helps us eliminate a lot of the errors that a GPS signal incorporates as it goes through the atmosphere. And because it's based on a GPS satellite position, which may not be perfect. Opus is a software tool which will combine the user's GPS data file with GPS data carefully recorded from our network of about 2,000 active control stations we call CORS, continuously operating reference stations, where we record data 24 hours a day, 7 days a week.
1: So it's more of a computer program then that automatically generates this position for the user, or how are people involved?
0: The people mostly stand out of the way. We try to let the machines talk to the machines. A survey-grade GPS receiver will record the actual signals coming out of the satellites. GPS satellites are essentially an atomic clock with a radio station attached to it, and they fly around the world twice a day at about 9,000 miles an hour. In fact, in the time it takes to say GPS satellite, a GPS satellite will move about 2.3 miles. But with computer techniques, we can go super slow-mo with the satellites, and we can pretend like they're standing still. We'll measure the time that it takes for a signal to go from the satellite to the GPS receiver, and the time is actually different between the receiver at the known location and the receiver at the unknown location. We can tease out these tiny differences to determine the distance from the receivers to the satellite, and then by basic geometry, we'll figure out the difference in locations between the known and unknown locations.
1: Okay. So How accurate, then,

0: is the data or the coordinate that the user gets back? Is the system still being refined?
1: About 10 years ago, it was good to a decimeter, and now we've refined techniques where we can get positions for users usually within a centimeter or two. When we are able to collect data for 24 hours a day at our known locations, we're able to consistently produce positions good within about a millimeter.
0: Okay. That's pretty accurate.
1: That's pretty accurate.
0: Can anyone use this online system, or was it designed for a specific audience?
1: It's open to anyone, but the price of entry is about $10,000 in GPS equipment. We're not talking about a dashboard GPS. We're talking about a dual-frequency survey-grade unit. They have come down in price very much from about $100,000. Now their cost around $10,000. We do have techniques that are usable with cheaper receivers, but we haven't found a business case for them yet.
0: Okay. Joe, what do you think is the main benefit of this system?
1: OPIS helps make the National Spatial Reference System real. Even though we put out a million benchmarks, we never put them in exactly the same place you wanted, where we put them out 70 years ahead of time, and they moved in the interceding years. With OPIS, you don't need the government to come out and set a benchmark in your area. If you have a clear view of the sky, you can establish your own benchmark and determine your own latitude, longitude, and height very precisely on the day that you need it.
0: So does your office retain or archive the information in some way following upload of these approximately 30,000 monthly survey files?
1: For the most part, we forget due to privacy concerns. Most of the data just get washed out at the end of the day. We do try to remember where people use it and keep usage statistics, and we define our success by how often and well it's used. And it is used in just about every county and all around the country. There are about 1% of users, however, they think that the position they've got is useful for others. Say it's on a title benchmark or engineering project for the Corps of Engineers. So they'll ask us to keep the data, and they'll give the mark a name, and they'll upload a description and some photographs so that other people can go out and visit the same mark later and make better use of the data that they've already collected.
0: And just to remind our listeners, we talked about this in an earlier podcast, but if we can touch on what is the National Spatial Reference System again.
1: Sure. You can think of the National Spatial Reference System as standard time, but in four dimensions instead of one. We use standard time, of course, to make sure our VCRs start to record programs at the right time or to meet up with people at the same time. Standard time helps coordinate fiber optic communications and the internet and cellular phone technologies, all based on very precise clocks. In the same way that time works in a single dimension, latitude, longitude, and height and time now work in four dimensions to help people coordinate their activities.
0: And Joe, for those listeners who aren't in your immediate user community that we've talked about, what is the benefit to them that a product such as the Online Positioning User Service even exists?
1: If you need to get a survey done, it can be done more cheaply. If you need products delivered to stores from across the world, they can arrive at ports and airports more effectively. And then your dashboard GPS can get you from your house to the store.
0: Great. Do you have any final closing words for our listeners today?
1: I'd say commerce relies on good coordination of activities, and good coordination begins with good coordinates.
0: Thanks, Joe, for joining us on Diving Deeper and talking about accurate and consistent positions on the Earth's surface. To learn more, please visit geodesy.noaa.gov/OPUS. That's all for today's show. 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
2: This is Radio Newark. Today is June 8th on Tidbits in Time, an original day. Stay with me to hear about Orwell's 1984 hitting the shelves. We'll tell you about the origins of the modern computer. introduce you to the father of the World Wide Web, and celebrate the birthday of Mr. Mid-Century Modern himself. All that plus, wouldn't you like to hear the story of the very first commercial ice cream? Tidbits in Time is next, so stick around. It was on June 8, 1949, that Eric Arthur Blair published a book under the pen name of George Orwell. The book was his now famous 1984. It is startling as to how insightful his ideas about news speak, cult of personality, historical revisionism, thought crime, 2 plus 2 equals 5, memory hole, and groupthink seem today. How suspiciously similar are telescreens to our current warrantless surveillance of cell phones, traffic cameras, and email snooping? It was on June 8, 1887 that Hermann Hollerith applied for patent number 395,791 for a system to use a machine to calculate statistics, and the computer age was born. Of course, the device was primitive and clunky, but consider the progress, astounding like in aviation, that's been made in a mere 133 years. In the days of horse-drawn carriages, the silicon chip wasn't even a glimmer of an idea. June 8, 1955 saw the birth of British physicist Tim Berners-Lee in London, England. He conceived the idea of connecting computers globally through hyperlinks. He developed HTML, or hypertext markup language, the code to write websites, and HTTP, or hypertext transfer protocol, as the means to display documents on computers across the Internet. Within an amazingly short time, the power of the World Wide Web came into the hands of the masses. It was on June 8, 1867 that Frank Lincoln Wright was born in Richland Center, Wisconsin. He later changed his middle name to Lloyd. His unusual styles of architecture and dramatic buildings brought him fame and a lasting legacy of genius, but not fortune. One of his sons, architect John Lloyd Wright, invented Lincoln Logs, and one of his granddaughters, actress Anne Baxter, won an Academy Award. Frank Lloyd Wright died on April 19, 1959, in Phoenix, Arizona. June 8, 1786, the very first advertisement for commercially made ice cream appeared in the New York Postboy newspaper. People reportedly treated the stuff with considerable suspicion when introduced to it, to the amusement of their hosts, often holding it in a spoon and melting it with their breath before tasting it. Of course, then they finished the whole serving with gusto. Cold, creamy, sugary, great tasting. Can you imagine what life must have been like before ice cream? For your very own email print version of Tidbits in Time, showing up every day for free in your inbox, just send a request to adrian@tidbitsintime.com. That's adrian@tidbitsintime.com. For Tidbits in Time, this has been Gene Vann.
3: Hello, I'm Dr. Steve Showalter, your host for Science Elements, a digest of cutting-edge research from the American Chemical Society, the world's largest scientific society. We can never be sure when, or even where, inspiration will strike. For Sir Isaac Newton, it was an apple falling in an orchard. For Archimedes, it was a notable bath. Like their predecessors, modern scientists are inspired by the world around them, and in some cases, what is beyond it. Take space, for instance. It may be the final frontier, but scientists are adapting the technology used to detect life on other planets to solve more down-to-earth problems. In other cases, researchers look to nature. In particular, a creature commonly found flitting about in the garden that could help propel us toward energy independence. So in this inspired edition of Science Elements, we'll discuss how technology used on Mars could detect pollutants here on Earth, how butterfly wings spark development of more powerful solar cells, and finally, how a blood test could one day help identify harmful nanoparticles. First up, a space-age look at the air we breathe. Developed to sniff out extraterrestrial life on other planets, A portable device known as the Mars Organic Analyzer is taking on a new role in detecting air pollutants on Earth. Researchers in California say they've developed a modified version of this technology capable of detecting polycyclic aromatic hydrocarbons, also known as PAHSs or PAHs. PAHs are potentially carcinogenic molecules from cigarette and wood smoke, volcanic ash, and other sources. The report is scheduled for a recent issue of Analytical Chemistry, a semi-monthly ACS journal. In the report, Richard A. Mathies and colleagues say current earthbound PAHs detection focuses on the cleanup of environmental contamination sites. On other planets, concentrations of organic PAHs molecules can provide valuable insight into environmental conditions and the potential for extraterrestrial life. But existing PAHs detection methods are slow and costly. So scientists are seeking an inexpensive, rapid, and non-destructive way to measure PAHs contamination. The researchers tested samples from Lake Erie and a hydrothermal vent from the Gulf of California, as well as a Martian analog sample from the Mars-like Atacama Desert, one of the driest spots on Earth. They found that the detection sensitivity of the device was on par with current laboratory methods. Mathies concludes this new type of PAHs analysis significantly advances the Mars Organic Analyzer's ability to detect organic carbon and may also prove useful for environmental monitoring. Some of them may look like they came from outer space, but butterflies have been around in various forms since dinosaurs roamed the Earth. And as they have for millions of years, butterflies continue to have an important role in nature, pollinating plants. But there's something else that makes them fascinating. Their wings have scales that act as tiny solar collectors. This discovery has led scientists in China and Japan to design a more efficient solar cell that could be used for powering homes, businesses, and other applications in the future. Their study is scheduled for a recent issue of Chemistry of Materials, a biweekly ACS publication. Scientists have been searching for new materials to improve light harvesting in so-called dye-sensitized solar cells, also known as Gretzel cells for inventor Michael Gretzel. These cells have the highest light conversion efficiencies among all solar cells, as high as 10%. In this new study, Di Zhang and colleagues turned to the microscopic solar scales on butterfly wings in their search for improvements. Using natural butterfly wings as a mold or template, they made copies of the solar collectors and transferred those light harvesting structures to Gretzel cells. Laboratory tests showed that the butterfly wing solar collector absorbed light more efficiently than conventional dye-sensitized cells. Zhang says the fabrication process is simpler and faster than other methods and could be used to manufacture other commercially valuable devices. In our final story this week, researchers in West Virginia and Japan report an advance toward a blood test that could help protect consumers from new products containing potentially harmful kinds of nanotubes. These ultra-small wisps of carbon, 1/5,000th the width of a single human hair, may become the basis for a multi-billion-dollar medical, consumer electronics, and other industries in the future. The report is scheduled for a recent issue of Nano Letters, a monthly ACS journal. Patia Semyonova and colleagues deposited nanotubes in the lungs of lab mice and discovered the existence of a crosstalk mechanism in which the animal's lungs alerted the rest of the body to the nanotube's presence. The alert caused specific genes in the animals to kick into action and produce certain proteins. Semyonova says the resulting biochemical signature of nanotube exposure could become a biomarker for exposure to harmful nanoparticles. This new work builds on previous studies which suggested that nanotubes are toxic to the lungs of laboratory animals. Those findings emphasize the need for tests to check the toxicity before products containing these particles hit the market. Well, that's all for now. I'm Dr. Steve Showalter for the American Chemical Society. 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And from all of us at Science Elements, thanks for listening.
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0: At the tone, we've reached the top of the hour. WIZULP, Newark, Radio Newark News.
1: No state would escape the effects of a looming Social Security funding crisis, according to a new report from the Committee for a Responsible Federal Budget. The report warns that millions of retirees could face substantial benefit reductions, averaging $500 a month, if lawmakers fail to address the program's finances. Because of the Iran war, gasoline inventories have been running below seasonal norms, raising concerns as the summer driving season gets underway. Federal data show gasoline supplies in May were 5% below their five-year average. A new Harvard study estimates that credit card interchange fees transfer about $30 billion a year from cash and debit card users to credit card users. That's because both sets of consumers pay the same price for things, but most credit card users get some kind of reward or cash back. I'm Mark Huffman. Learn more at consumeraffairs.com.
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3: This is Bird Note. In shallow waters off the coast of Massachusetts, ocean predators come from far and wide to hunt. Humpback whales break the surface as they close their jaws around a school of fish. And thousands of seabirds dive in the water or skim the surface for easy prey. Great shearwaters glide with their wings held out stiffly just over the waves until they spot their shimmering targets. These top predators are all here thanks to tiny fish called sand lance. They bury themselves in the sand at night for protection, emerging during the day to feed in huge numbers. That's when shearwaters dive for them and humpback whales gulp them down. But sand lance are vulnerable to climate change. They have their offspring in the winter, so rising temperatures could make it harder for their young to develop successfully. That puts the rest of the ecosystem, including seabirds, at risk. Biologists are exploring the link between shearwaters and their tiny prey by tracking the birds' movements around Stellwagen Bank National Marine Sanctuary. Learn more on our website, birdnote.org. I'm Ariana Rimmel. This episode is dedicated to Bob Goodale, whose lifelong love for birds and nature continues to inspire. Imagine watching a golden eagle soar across the sky in Grand Teton National Park, or spotting a mountain bluebird in a wildflower meadow in Jackson Hole. Teton Science Schools makes these experiences possible for children and adults alike. Through immersive outdoor programs, participants explore the habitats of the region's incredible birds and learn how to protect them. Bring your binoculars and curiosity and see the greater Yellowstone ecosystem come alive. 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
5: I had an email from a listener about pollen. This spring, 2006, has been, a bad year for people who have allergies to pollen. It got me thinking that this was really a good year for all the trees and things that bloom early, like lilacs, and everything just seemed to go crazy this spring. I'm assuming there's a relationship there.
6: There could well be something to do with the weather. A lot of this kind of thing is still sort of mysterious. Why do things produce a lot of pollen in one year and not another? And of course, the reason they would do it at all and have it blowing through the air would be to fertilize flower structures, or in the case of the pines, where you can actually see clouds of it blowing off. It's going to the female cones that'll eventually, it's basically to make seeds.
5: Yeah, eventually. And I mean, there have been just drifts of pollen

0: year. I mean, it just seems to be a big year.
1: Yeah, sometimes it's sort of hard to remember from year to year how much stuff is coming out of all of the cone-bearing trees. I mean, if the if it's a kind of dry weather and the pollen sort of doesn't get washed out of the air and kind of is released easily, when a puff of wind comes through, you can just see yellow clouds blowing out of it, and it builds up on everything, your porch and shores of lakes and things like that. And it's not like that the rest of the year, so it sort of takes you by surprise sometimes. But there are definitely some years where cone-producing trees make more cones. Everybody knows that, and same as beech trees. So certainly there will be years when they make more pollen.
0: Now, I've been speculating in my own mind, not being a scientist, that we're having so many blossoms on all the early trees, and I don't know what's going to happen with the flowers, you know, like in the summer and stuff, but because we had a pretty mild winter.
1: That would make sense.
0: We didn't have the really deep, deep freeze this winter.
1: Yeah, I mean, sometimes if you have a harsh winter, which could be either really cold or really variable temperatures, where it was super, super cold, and then it warmed up, and the trees started to come out of their winter dormancy, and then it went way back down in temperature, that can actually, you could say, burn or cold burn, frost bite the tips of branches and buds and things. And that would actually then be one way you could reduce how much pollen gets made in the spring when those buds are supposed to open up.
0: Yeah, it seemed like maybe it was fooling everything this year because we were in maybe even a different zone temporarily, you know, a milder zone. Is it the pollen that blows around, I guess, is the stuff that bothers people, you know, allergy-wise? Is that different from the pollen that insects carry around, or do they overlap?
1: Well, that's a neat question, because really, if you have, let's say you call it hay fever or something, you're really reacting to pollen that's blowing through the air. And as you pointed out, a lot of plants don't throw their pollen out in the air. They leave it inside the flower and wait for bees or insects, some other kind of animal, to come by to carry it around, in which case you're not breathing it in. So when you are allergic to some kind of a pollen, it's going to be something that doesn't have the big showy petals and the nectar and all that stuff. In fact, you might not even think it has flowers, like birch trees.
0: Like birch trees, right.
1: Which get me, or grasses. Fortunately for most people, the pine pollen doesn't usually bother people, and there's lots of that.
0: Good thing, because there is a lot of that stuff.
1: But that'd be kind of interesting, you know, in a way. There's no reason why you couldn't be allergic to insect-pollinated pollen from something like a daisy, let's say. Or some other flower where the bees are coming in, let's say, and packing it onto their legs and going back to the hive. There's no reason why you might not be allergic to that as well.
0: But you might not know it, or it might not bother you because it's not blowing around in the air a lot, unless you run into a bunch of bees and they drop it on you or something.
1: I mean, in fact, if you look under a microscope at pollen grains, you can often tell if they're carried by animals or if they blow in the wind. The ones that blow in the wind are usually kind of smooth, and sometimes they'll have little floats, little air sacs. But the ones that are carried by the animals are often prickly and spiny, so it sticks to the fur of the animal better. And that kind of looks like, boy, if I breathe those in, that would really irritate my nasal passages.
0: Yeah, no wonder, huh?
1: So maybe we're lucky that that stuff is not blowing around in the air more.
0: I'm sure we are. Thanks very much, Dr. Kurt Steger of Paul Smith College. I'm Martha Foley.
2: 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The program is underwritten by the Glenn and Carol Pearsall Adirondack Foundation, dedicated to improving the quality of life for year-round residents of the Adirondack Park. www.pearsallfoundation.org. And Paul Smith's, the College of the Adirondacks, 800-421-2605.
3: The Rosetta spacecraft left planet Earth in 2004. During its 12-year lifetime, this robotic emissary traveled 5 billion miles on 6 trips around the sun, flew by the Earth 3 times, visited Mars, and cruised by 2 asteroids. Rosetta needed to take such a long path to use the gravity of Earth and Mars to accelerate it to a speed which would allow it to rendezvous with a comet. Upon arrival, Rosetta successfully spent 2 years studying the comet at close range and sent a probe to its surface. Its life ended when its human masters put it on a collision course with Comet 67P's nucleus. Before the Rosetta space mission, humans had no idea of what a comet nucleus looked like or the fact that a comet nucleus is a tiny world with its own set of geological processes which shape it. Astronomers have long theorized that comets brought water and organic materials to a dry, sterile Earth billions of years ago. Rosetta's lander found water, molecular oxygen, and nitrogen streaming from the pores in the comet's nucleus. The 16 different types of organic molecules which Rosetta measured included amino acid glycine, which is an important component of DNA and cell membranes. The water Rosetta found has left us with additional questions, since the isotopes of hydrogen it contains are in different proportions to what is in the water on Earth. This means that comets like 67P could not have brought water to Earth, and we will need to look elsewhere for the source of our world's unique oceans. Even though the Rosetta spacecraft no longer transmits data, its legacy will continue for decades to come. For Travelers in the Night, this is Dr. Al Grauer. Go to travelersinthenight.org, program 298, for more information.
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5: Welcome to Diving Deeper, where we interview National Ocean Service scientists on the ocean topics and information that are important to you. I'm your host, Kate Nielsen. Today's question is, how do we respond to invasive lionfish? In less than a decade, lionfish have become widely established across the southeast U.S. and Caribbean. Recent estimates of lionfish densities indicate that lionfish have surpassed some native species, with the highest estimates reporting hundreds per acre in some locations. Today we will talk with Dr. James Morris on lionfish. James is an ecologist with the National Centers for Coastal Ocean Science. And James, welcome to our show.
6: Thank you. It's good to be here.
5: So, James, can you tell us what an invasive species is first?
6: Yeah, absolutely. There's lots of different definitions for invasive species, but one that we define by law, actually, is a non-native species that causes either, and most of the time it's both, economic harm or ecological harm to a new environment.
5: Where is the lionfish actually from?
6: Lionfish, there's actually two species of lionfish that were introduced into the Atlantic. The red lionfish, or Troas volitans, and the devil firefish, Troas miles. And the Troas volitans, the red lionfish, is from the Pacific Ocean. And it's distributed as far as to Australia and the Pacific Islands. The devil firefish is actually from the Red Sea and Indian Ocean region, and they tend to overlap in terms of range in the in Indonesia. The native range is very broad, and they've now become invasive.
5: So how did they get then into our waters in the southeast U.S., Caribbean, kind of that region?
6: Well, we're not 100% sure, because, you know, no one actually observed someone releasing lionfish into the Atlantic. But we have a few clues. One clue is that lionfish were heavily imported in our past into the U.S. They are a very popular marine ornamental species. People like to hold them in their aquarium and have them as pets. They're very beautiful, very ornate fish. They're kind of exotic because they are scorpion fish. They are venomous. And just by virtue of their presence and their volume being imported into the U.S., we suspect that they were probably released from the aquarium trade.
5: And why is it then that the lionfish population just seems to be kind of exploding, just increasing so greatly in our waters?
6: Sure. Well, to really look at that, let's go back for a second.
5: Okay.
6: And talk about the timeline here. The first record that we have of lionfish being introduced goes back to 1985. That was the first time that we have records of a lionfish being caught in the Atlantic. It was actually caught in South Florida waters. We had a number of introductions, a number of sightings that occurred really between 1985 and 2000. But it really wasn't until 2000 that multiple individuals were starting to being observed actually off the coast of North Carolina. And until that time, we'd only had a few individuals off the coast of South Florida. That can be termed the lag phase of the invasion. We see this with many invasive species, where you go through a period of lag where there's not critical mass in the population for that population to become truly invading or under exponential growth rate. And so we're at the point now where the invasion is rapidly increasing. It has been for some time, both in terms of geographical spread of the invasion, but also in terms of increasing local densities.
5: Is it likely that the population is going to keep growing at this kind of rate?
6: Yes, definitely in some locations. So the geographical spread of lionfish is continuing. Lionfish have, in the last 10 years, completely invaded the offshore waters of the southeast U.S. They've invaded the Caribbean. They have reached as far south as the lower southeastern Caribbean islands, the West Indies, as far south as Guadeloupe, Trinidad, Tobago, and those areas. We expect they will continue to spread south until they are limited by the actual cooler waters of South America. Probably around the coast of northern Argentina is when the water starts becoming cool again, and lionfish, of course, can't live in cold water because they're a tropical fish. It is really astounding when you look at the geographical spread, but how quickly that invasion has occurred. And it just teaches us so much about the connectivity of ocean currents and the spread of invasive species and the importance of prevention, because once they are loose, there's nothing really that we can do about it to prevent their spread in such large ocean systems like this.
7: So let's understand a little bit more about the lionfish. They don't like the colder water temperatures like you're telling us. What do they like to eat?
6: Lionfish are largely fish eaters, especially when they get older. They do eat, of course, crustaceans and small crabs and shrimp, things like that, during their younger lives. They, as juveniles, many fish eat those small crustaceans. But as they get larger, they become largely piscivorous, which means that they largely are eating fish. What they're eating in terms of the specific species depends on the habitat that they're in, the region that they're in. So we find that they're largely generalist predators. They eat mostly what is most abundant on the reef, which makes a lot of sense in terms of the energy that they have to expend to eat. So their diet really reflects the local fish community. Now, that can be a problem in some places, for sure, because if lionfish have recruited to a particular reef that is important habitat for economically important species like snapper, grouper, or others, they eat snapper and grouper as well.
7: So they can eat these other economically important species, like you're naming snapper and grouper. Do they take the food sources away from other fish as well?
6: Yes, so okay. Possibly. And you know, one of the things that we have learned about lionfish over the last several years is that their impacts can vary. It can vary in terms of the health of the local fish community. It can vary in terms of the recruitment rates that lionfish are recruiting to some of these new habitats. Their local densities definitely play a very important role in the overall impact that lionfish are having on the local food web.
7: Are there predators for the lionfish?
6: That's a good question, and a very difficult one to answer. We have to sort of go back in time a little bit and talk about lionfish in their native range. Many people have asked, and we've been looking for years, what may eat lionfish, because that's sort of what we're used to keeping species in check, are there natural predators.
7: Right.
6: And we really have no evidence of a consistent natural predator of lionfish in their native range. We have a few instances of sort of incidental one-time events of predation. What we don't have are diet studies of predators that eat lionfish that show that they're eating lionfish any type of consistency. Mm-hmm. And that's important in for predation to be an impact on the natural mortality, the predation mortality of lionfish. So we've also been looking in the Atlantic, and we haven't found a predator that is consistently feeding on lionfish to the extent that it appears to be controlling their local densities. There's lots of Atlantic predators that have eaten a lionfish. We've got documentation of a grouper species eating a lionfish, or amberjack, or cobia, and the list goes on, many species now. But what we don't have is any consecutive evidence that those predators are preying on lionfish. We're looking. That is an important question, and one that as our native reef fish adapt to the presence of lionfish, as we're curious if some of our Atlantic reef fish predators may adapt to prey on lionfish. And it also has a lot to do with the densities of lionfish in the range, and that's an important finding, and one that we don't have a whole lot of information about.
7: So for our listeners today, it's important to note lionfish need warmer waters, which is why they've expanded into this new geographic region. They seem to have a lot of food available that they're able to keep going, and we're still exploring if there is that consistent predator.
6: Yeah.
7: Are there other factors that kind of, I guess, contribute to this?
6: Sure. Well, let's talk about this predator thing for just a second and place it a bit in context, because, first of all, lionfish is a venomous fish. It evolved a venom defense system in its native range that is very effective. it also has this aposematic coloration that warns potential would-be predators that, hey, don't eat me because I'm a venomous fish. And our Atlantic reef fish recognize that coloration pattern. It's a this universal coloration pattern as being a venomous fish. So we've done laboratory trials and whatnot, and have demonstrated that some of our native reef fish, like black sea bass, and even some groupers on small number of trials, clearly identify lionfish as a non-palatable prey item because of that venom defense. And even when we look at the interactions between this, say, juvenile lionfish and grouper black sea bass species, we find that they really avoid at many costs of trying to interact with them because of that venomous defense.
7: And by venomous defense, you mean if another fish tries to eat a lionfish, then that fish can die?
6: Well, that fish will get stung by the venomous spines, and it makes for an unpleasant, in some cases, experience. Now, now you can have instances where a large predator could eat a small lionfish and not get envenomated because the small lionfish can go directly to the stomach without getting caught in the esophagus and envenomated by the spines and whatnot. But in cases where the predator is smaller, you know, it makes for a very unpalatable prey item. And the lionfish venom is a neurotoxin. It's a very potent neurotoxin, and it can cause quite a sting in humans. We've known that. We've been looking at that for some time. But it didn't evolve to protect lionfish from humans. It evolved to protect itself from potential would-be predators on the reef. That venomous defense has been so effective in the past that other species have evolved to mimic lionfish to keep them getting eaten. Like the Indo-Malayan octopus, for example, one of the species that this very intelligent octopus mimics, along with sea snakes and poisonous fishes and things like that, is a lionfish because it has adapted and evolved to know that if it can look like a lionfish, it will keep from getting eaten. So to me, that is such strong evidence that this venomous defense is very effective and is playing a role in probably a big way in how this invasion has come to be so aggressive.
7: So it's kind of a perfect storm then, I guess, for the
6: expansion of
7: this invasive species.
6: There are lots of parameters. There's lots of ways that we can talk about that lionfish have become invasive. There's reproductive biology. Mm-hmm. There's their growth rate, their generalist appetite, generalist diet. There's lots of key indicators here that that point to lionfish being almost, if we had to build the perfect invader, lionfish have a lot of those characteristics that we'd probably put on paper that have led to this invasion.
7: So what can we do? What can humans do to help with this lionfish invasion?
6: Well, first thing we can do is stop releasing non-native species. You know, we've got to work harder and do a better job of informing the public about the impacts of invasive species. In terms of lionfish, what we can do specifically about this invasion is we've been working hard over the years to educate the public about the problem of lionfish, and but more importantly, the possibility that we could control lionfish in certain locations. We don't believe for a moment that we can eradicate lionfish. We just don't have the technology. Even if we wanted to go out and remove all the lionfish out there, we wouldn't really know where to go look for them all. We just don't have that good of habitat maps, especially in the southeast U.S. So, and it's just the expanse. Lionfish inhabit out to 1,000 feet and up to less than a foot of depth in some locations. And so their habitat is very broad and wide. We are looking at control plans for certain locations. We've been working with the National Park Service. National Park Service has done a wonderful job of developing a national lionfish response plan, working on control plans within national parks that are affected by lionfish. We believe that we can make a difference in certain locations. Locations that are small, have boundaries, that have the infrastructure to control their local densities for conservation mandate. And we believe that we can work to control them in national marine sanctuaries in similar ways that we can in our national parks. But that requires programs, and that requires that we get organized in how we do that. We have found that harvesting lionfish for as a food fish is a potential way that you can encourage removals and provide long-term incentives for removals. Now, there's a bit of controversy around that because we don't want folks to, because of having a positive experience being able to harvest lionfish, to think that might make it a good idea to introduce other non-native species because you could fish them as hard as you want to, and that's a bad idea because there are unintentional consequences of those kind of things. But we do know that, that really harvesting them as a food fish really is the best thing that we have on the table in terms of creating a long-term incentive for removal.
7: And that's even given their venom defense. I mean, we're talking about harvesting as a food source, so it is safe to eat and handle lionfish.
6: It is. It's safe if you handle it properly. We need to be clear that there's a difference between a venomous fish and a poisonous fish. A poisonous fish is a fish that has essentially a toxin or poison in its flesh that you will get sick from eating it. A venomous fish is a fish that has venom somewhere in its body. It's usually not in the flesh. If that would be the case, it'd be poisonous. But along the venomous spines or in the teeth or some type of probably usually bony structures of the fish. In the case of lionfish, the venom is located only in the spines of the fish. It has dorsal, pelvic, and anal spines. The venom glands are located along grooves of the spine. There is no venomous sac at the base of the spine, like as is commonly said, but that venom gland actually goes along the grooves of the spine. So if those spines are removed before cleaning the fish, then there's no risk there.
7: Okay.
6: There are field guides. There are lots of instructions now that are available to help people learn how to clean the fish.
7: Let's talk a little bit about NOAA and NOAA's efforts and what folks are even doing at your office, things that might currently be underway to help with the lionfish problem.
6: Sure. So we have a research laboratory. We're in the Center for Coastal Fisheries and Habitat Research in Beaufort, North Carolina, which is one of the centers within National Center for Coastal Ocean Science in the National Ocean Service. And our laboratory has been working to understand the biology and ecology of this invasive species. We are concerned about lionfish really from a pollution standpoint. Lionfish are a biological pollutant. We have been doing a number of biological and ecological assessments over the years. We have some great people at our laboratory that have been doing field work. One of those is Paula Whitfield. She has been doing diver surveys, counting lionfish, look at the impacts on the fish community in temperate waters, mostly off the southeast U.S. And that work really provided a lot of the foundational understanding of the invasion and how the densities of lionfish are increasing and tracking the overall invasion by monitoring a few sites. Over the years, our work has progressed more into tropical systems and working with the Florida Keys National Marine Sanctuary, for example, in developing control strategies, developing a lionfish action plan at the sanctuary. In the meantime, while we've sort of had to work along with managers to address the issues, we've had to keep doing science at the same time to inform the managers about what actions to take and about the biology of this particular invader. Those are just some examples of the type of things that we've been working on.
7: And maybe you can help us understand how do scientists monitor or do counts of the species, especially, you know, in the water where they're so mobile, there's currents, there's so many things happening.
6: Sure.
7: What is that like? What goes into doing a species count?
6: There are a number of ways to assess fishes. You can do it from boat with things like acoustics technology. You can do it by setting gear, by fishing, by setting traps or hook and line fishing to try to get a sense of the local population, the numbers that you have there in terms of catch per unit effort.
7: Mm-hmm.
6: In the case of lionfish, most of the density assessment works that has been done have actually been done by divers or remote operated vehicles. And there are several different methods for diver surveys that we use. We actually are working on a manual now that provides guidance to scientists and field workers on how to effectively monitor lionfish densities using things like a roving diver transects and different types of methods and strategies.
7: So, James, for our listeners out there today, is there any action they can take to help with the lionfish problem? Anything we can pass along to them?
6: Yes, there is. One of the things that we can do with this problem is use it as a poster child. it has been amazing to me how much kids learn to like to learn about lionfish, mm-hmm. and how much they learn by talking and learning about this, not just about the problems of invasive species, but about conservation and about marine science and marine resources, even NOAA. And how we can teach them about the problem of invasive species. On a local level, if you live in South Florida, become involved. There are derbies that happen regularly that go that are organized to go out and remove densities of lionfish. There are adopt-a-reef programs that are springing up in the waters of the Southeast as well as the Caribbean and even in the Gulf of Mexico, where folks are taking responsibility for their local environment and going out just like we would do a beach clean. They would go out and remove lionfish and work to conserve a little piece. And the best thing I think if there is a silver lining in this invasion, it is really that it has educated us on the problems of invasive species, and that we hopefully can use this to message about the overall problems of invasive species, really as biological pollutants and things that we want to keep from happening in the future.
7: Thanks, James, for joining us on Diving Deeper and talking more about lionfish. To learn more, please visit www.ccfhr.noaa.gov/stressors/lionfish. That's all for today's show. Please join us for our next episode in 2 weeks.
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9: This is the World Industrial News for Monday, June 8th. 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Known largely for its oil riches, the provincial government of Alberta welcomed the start of commercial operations at the Meadowbrook Carbon Storage Hub, the first project of its kind in Canada. Industrial Info Resources data show the facility is located in Legal, Alberta, where the carbon is stored in a deep saline aquifer. 2 years ago, fewer than 100 people attended a conference held by the Colorado Mining Association, but last month's conference drew nearly 300 attendees, speakers, and exhibitors. In more than a dozen interviews conducted by Industrial Info Resources during the event, which ran May 20th through 22nd in Denver, Colorado, there was broad agreement. It's a great time to be in mining. On the final day of the state's legislative session on June 4th, New York lawmakers passed a bill that would pause permits for new data center construction in the state for 1 year. However, Governor Kathy Hochul has indicated she may not be in favor of such a move. According to Industrial Info Resources data, there are $28 billion worth of active and planned data center projects across New York, although nearly all of the activity is in the pre-construction phase. U.S. ethanol projects probably are where one would expect them to be. Industrial Info Resources data show $806 million worth of current U.S. ethanol construction, with the most projects in Indiana, Iowa, and Nebraska. In addition, Industrial Info is tracking another $10 billion worth of U.S. ethanol projects in the planning and engineering stages, although not all of these will move forward as planned. Final funding of 2.2 billion euro has been reached to progress the construction of the world's first zero-carbon lithium and renewable energy project in Germany. Developer Vulcan Energy Resources said construction of the first phase of Project Lionheart in the Upper Rhine Valley brine field is underway. For details on these and other breaking news, read the full stories at industrialinfo.com. I'm Christine Ramos, reporting for Industrial Info News.

0: A glimpse into the zoo after hours. 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
0: Sure, you've heard of night at the museum, but what happens when all the animals get tucked in? 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

Ada was

0: one of the most popular performers of her era, particularly for her duets with Billy Murray and Len Spencer.
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3: Researchers using the NASA ESA Hubble Space Telescope recently took advantage of a rare opportunity to record Saturn when its rings are edge-on, resulting in a unique movie featuring both of the giant planet's poles. Saturn is only in this position every 15 years or so, and this favorable orientation has allowed a sustained study of the two beautiful and dynamic aurorae, Saturn's own northern and southern lights.

0: This is the Hubblecast, news and images from the NASA ESA Hubble Space Telescope. Traveling through time and space with our host, Dr. J, a.k.a. Dr. Joe Liska.
1: Hello and welcome to the Hubblecast. It takes Saturn nearly 30 years to orbit our Sun, and so chances to view both of its poles simultaneously are few and far between. Now, Hubble's been snapping pictures of Saturn's aurora since 1990. But 2009 brought the rare opportunity for Hubble to image Saturn with its rings edge-on and with both of its poles visible. As Saturn was approaching its equinox, both poles were equally illuminated by the Sun, allowing for spectacular shots of Saturn's active aurora.
2: An enormous and grand-ringed planet, Saturn is certainly one of the most intriguing bodies orbiting the Sun. Hubble has now taken a fresh look at the fluttering aurorae that light up both of Saturn's poles. These recent observations go well beyond just a still image and have allowed researchers to monitor the behavior of both Saturn's poles in the same shot over a sustained period of time. The movie they created from the data collected over several days during January and March 2009 has aided astronomers studying both Saturn's northern and southern aurorae. Given the rarity of such an event, this new footage will likely be the last and best equinox movie that Hubble captures of our planetary neighbor.
1: Despite its remoteness, the Sun is still Saturn's parent star. And, as we all know, the parent's influence is far-reaching. The Sun constantly emits a stream of particles, called the solar wind, which reaches all of the planets in the solar system, including Saturn. Now, when this stream of electrically charged particles gets close to a planet with a magnetic field, like Saturn or the Earth, the field traps the particles and bounces them back and forth between the poles.
2: A natural consequence of the shape of the planet's magnetic field, a series of invisible traffic lanes exist between the two poles, along which the electrically charged particles are confined as they oscillate between the poles. The magnetic field is stronger at the poles, and the particles tend to concentrate there, where they interact with atoms in the upper layers of the atmosphere, creating aurorae, the familiar glow that the inhabitants of the Earth's polar regions know as the northern and southern lights.
1: At first glance, the light show of Saturn's aurora appears to be symmetric with respect to the two poles. However, analyzing the new data in greater detail, astronomers have discovered some subtle differences between the northern and southern aurora. And this reveals important information about Saturn's magnetic field.
2: The northern auroral oval is slightly smaller and more intense than the southern one, implying that Saturn's magnetic field is not equally distributed across the planet. It is slightly uneven and stronger in the north than the south. As a result, the electrically charged particles in the north are accelerated to higher energies as they are fired towards the atmosphere than those in the south. This confirms a previous result obtained by the space probe Cassini in orbit around the ringed planet since 2004.
1: These dramatic light shows observed by Hubble on Saturn are not just a charming feature, but they actually teach us something about the conditions on one of our most magnificent planetary neighbors. This is Dr. J, signing off for the Hubblecast. Once again, nature surprises us beyond

0: powerful telescopes that observe from high in the Chilean Andes at the Southern Hemisphere's best-known sites for astronomical observations.
1: WIZU.
2: We're listening to an echo of the creation of the universe. I'm Jim Metzner, and this is the pulse of the planet. Approximately 7% of the hiss that we're hearing is cosmic background radiation, residual energy released from the so-called Big Bang. It was picked up by an antenna and translated into sound by an amplifier. Professor John Carlstrom is an astronomer at the University of Chicago who studies the origins of the universe.
3: We know the universe is expanding, and if you think about what was the universe like a long, long time ago, well, it must have been much, much denser. The energy was in a much, much smaller volume, was hotter. And if you go back far enough, something like 14 billion years ago, it was so hot and dense that galaxy structure starts. None of that existed. In fact, atoms, hydrogen atoms, if they formed at all from a proton electron, would very quickly be broken apart by radiation. We know the universe is expanding. As it expands, it cools. You get to a point where the radiation is cooling too. Its wavelengths are stretching out. No longer has enough energy to break up hydrogen. And in fact, then no longer interacts much with the universe. Today we see it as microwave radiation. So we wanted to study what the early universe looked like. And this cosmic microwave background gives us a direct view of the universe. Essentially, you can take a snapshot of the universe by building an instrument to look at that radiation. And why we want to do that is we want to test theories of the origin of the universe. We want to find out what the universe is made out of.
2: Although the radiation is uniform and comes from every direction, there are slight fluctuations that recent technology has been able to detect. We'll hear more about that in future programs. Pulse of the Planet is presented by the National Science Foundation. I'm Jim Metzner.
4: This is the Engines of Our Ingenuity, made possible by the friends of KUHF Houston.
5: Today, let's try to drill a hole through to China. The University of Houston's College of Engineering presents this series about the machines that make our civilization run and the people whose ingenuity created them. I was recently at a national teachers' convention. People had rented space to sell educational materials. One man was pushing his new book. He'd proved, he said, that Earth's center isn't molten after all. He claimed the temperature is really absolute zero. I doubt he had much luck in rewriting science curricula, but he makes a point. When we haven't actually been somewhere, in this case to the center of the Earth, it's all too easy for laymen to bend scientific inference wherever they want it to go. But we have been drilling ever deeper to see what's there. Commercial drilling for oil and gas typically goes down a mile or so. It rarely gets as deep as 3 miles. Still, one commercial borehole in Oklahoma went to a depth of 6 miles. Then, like a scene from Dante's Hell, it hit molten sulfur. We've also been doing research drilling, but funding for that hasn't been lush. No American research hole has gone down more than 2 miles yet. German and Russian research rigs have gone much deeper than we have. The Russians hold the record with a hole north of the Arctic Circle near Norway. In 1984, they reached a depth of 7.5 miles. There they found hints of deep-lying mineral wealth. Such deep holes are hard to drill. Guiding a 7-mile drill only a foot or two in diameter is like trying to steer a thread through a concrete pier. Drill bits have to carry their own guidance systems. And we find strange things at such depths. We've brought up unknown bacteria from depths of almost 2 miles. The Swedes expect to locate deep natural gas that doesn't come from organic material. Researchers are trying to sort out plate tectonics. They're trying to find out more about the San Andreas Fault. And what about temperature? Well, it certainly does go up as the drill goes down. A research drill 2 miles under California's Salton Sea reached an environment of almost 700 degrees. The United States leads the technology of drilling at high temperature. Drillers sent one bit straight into a subterranean lake of lava under Hawaii. Its temperature was 2,000 degrees. They did it by circulating coolant to freeze the lava around the drill. Then they bored a regular hole through solidified lava.

So, just when you thought Earth had run out of frontiers, we've found a new one. There are more things in heaven and earth, more things just under our feet than we ever imagined, and we're creating some dazzling high tech to take us there. I'm John Leinhardt at the University of Houston, where we're interested in the way inventive minds work.

0: This is 365 Days of Astronomy. Today we bring you a new episode in our Space Scoop series. This show is produced in collaboration with Universe Awareness, a program that strives to inspire every child with our wonderful cosmos. Beyond the horizon. For a long time, people believed that the Earth was flat and that if you sailed too far, you'd fall over the edge. It seems funny that they could have thought that, because now we're lucky enough to have pictures of our entire planet, and we can see its shape. But it took some pretty impressive technology to get these pictures, which wasn't available to our ancient ancestors. Did you know you have to travel about 20,000 kilometers from Earth to be able to see the entire planet? Now, imagine how far into space you'd have to travel to fit all the 300 billion stars of the Milky Way, our galaxy, into one shot. This is way beyond our abilities at the moment, but we can photograph small sections of the galaxy. The picture used in this podcast's album art is from the Chandra X-ray Observatory, and it shows the very center of the Milky Way. This is the most chaotic and dangerous part of the galaxy, and home to a supermassive black hole. Anything that gets too close to a black hole is pulled into it with such a strong force that it has no chance of escape. The boundary that marks the point of no return is called the event horizon. Past this, not even light will return. This monster will pull it in forever. The blue haze in this picture includes piping hot gas floating perilously close to the event horizon of our galaxy's supermassive black hole. But astronomers have found that just a tiny amount of this gas will get gobbled up by the black hole. The rest will be spat out before it gets too close. Here's a cool fact. 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This was the first manned spacecraft to reach the moon, which they orbited around before returning safely to Earth. The crew were the first people to ever see this view of the Earth. This has been Space Scoop, part of 365 Days of Astronomy, a community podcast made possible thanks to the contributions of people like you. 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
4: Your life is a journey, but where is it taking you? February 7th, 2005.
5: You had friends and laughter, adventure and romance. Remember the halcyon days of your youth? But then the friends went away, the laughter faded, the adventure ended, and the romance was over. It was time to go to work. Do you ever feel like you're wearing ankle irons, condemned to row forever with the other galley slaves in the dim life below ship's deck? I, too, have had my dreams, I, known indeed the crowded visions of a fiery youth which haunt me still. Oscar Wilde. One of the happy accidents of Wizard Academy is that students often rediscover who they were when they were young. They come to the Academy to become better salespeople and scientists, journalists and educators, authors and ministers, business people and bar bouncers, ad writers and artists, and we certainly make them those things. But somewhere along the way, students remember how to love their lives again, and the dream seed that fell into the ground during the dark days of winter breaks through the warm soil of spring to shout its message to the sky.
6: Work is about a search for daily meaning as well as daily bread, for recognition as well as cash, for astonishment rather than torpor. In short, for a sort of life rather than a Monday through Friday sort of dying.
5: Studs Terkel. I want you to come to Austin. Tuscan Hall, our auditorium, is now complete except for the flagstone plaza and water features that will surround it, and we'll certainly have those done before you get here. What are the dreams of Wizard Academy? To build a school of discovery in the arts and sciences. In short, the Harvard of a brighter tomorrow. Our students, partners, and adjunct faculty are already changing the world of business through more persuasive ad writing, new school sales training, and revolutionary internet solutions. Additionally, my partner Sonia Howell will soon be taking the reins of our art marketing workshop to help artists in every discipline all over the world make a better living from their work. Because we are convinced their work is essential. Now, I need you to take a slow breath and sit down, okay? Because I'm getting ready to share with you a part of the dream that could easily sound delusional. It is our conviction that this school will exist and thrive for at least 500 years. That's why we've been careful to use only such construction materials and techniques that will withstand the wear of centuries. Every organization closely tied to the identity of its founder dies shortly after the founder's passing. We don't want that to happen. That's why the Academy is now a nonprofit organization governed by a board of directors beyond my control. It must become independent of me before I'm gone. I will not build a monument to myself. Look closely at any of my best-selling Wizard of Ads books, and you'll see that my name isn't on the cover of any of them. This was my choice. My plan from the beginning has been only to kick open closed doors and point toward the horizon for an army of world changers who might follow. Will you be counted among them? The Academy's students, faculty, and directors want the school's powerful inside-out way of thinking to be passed like a torch from generation to generation, providing the fuel, the research, and the inspiration to create constant improvement forever in every field of endeavor. And they're doing everything it takes to make sure it happens. Are we crazy? Maybe. Come be crazy with us.

0: At the tone, we've reached the top of the hour. 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
1: This is DW News, and these are our top stories. Iran says it has ended attacks on Israel following a renewed crossfire between the two countries. These attacks were the first since the U.S. reached a ceasefire with Tehran 2 months ago. Israel has also been fighting Iran-backed Hezbollah militants in Lebanon, and Iran warned it would resume its attacks on Israel if it did not stop striking Lebanon. U.S. President Donald Trump says he has urged both sides to immediately stop shooting. A large earthquake has rocked the southern Philippines, killing at least 30 people and injuring more than 200. The magnitude 7.8 quake is the strongest to strike the Philippines this year and was centered at sea off Mindanao. General Santos, a port city of more than 700,000 people, was among the hardest hit. The earthquake set off a 1-meter tsunami with damage reported in at least one coastal village. Prime Minister Nikol Pashinyan has claimed victory in Armenia's general election. Preliminary results show his governing civil contract party received more than 49% of the vote. Pashinyan had been looking for a strong mandate to distance the former Soviet Republic from Russia and potentially join the European Union.
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3: Coming up, a researcher finds a novel way to share her passion for science. I'm Sophie Robner, and this is Science Elements. Weike Wang's experience as an undergraduate in a chemistry lab at Harvard served as the inspiration for her debut novel, Chemistry, available from publisher Alfred A. Knopf. The novel confronts many issues relevant to graduate students, including what it means to love science. A story about her book recently appeared in Chemical and Engineering News, the weekly news magazine of the American Chemical Society. After an incident involving some smashed glassware, the main character takes a stress-related leave of absence from her chem lab. She grapples with whether to return to her PhD program while entertaining a marriage proposal from her boyfriend, who has finished his degree and is preparing to take the next step in his career. The decision of whether to be honest with her strict parents about her diversion from the straight and narrow weighs heavily on her as well. She accepts a position tutoring students in math and science while she examines her options and reflects on how she arrived at this point. Wang herself completed her doctorate in epidemiology at Harvard's T.H. Chan School of Public Health in April. While working toward her doctorate, she also completed an MFA in creative writing at Boston University. Science is a clear inspiration throughout the novel. Wang's love of chemistry and physics is evident in the way she weaves scientific concepts into her writing. She believes there's a lot of beauty in science and wanted to present it in a way that was interesting and stimulating. Wang's primary purpose in writing the novel was to make people think about why they're doing what they're doing, which she says is a question that everybody should ask. Well, that's all for now. Science Elements is a production of the American Chemical Society, the world's largest scientific society. To learn more about the research featured in this episode, go to www.acs.org/science-elements. Thanks for listening.

The Hose, Hook, and Ladder Company of Newark, Delaware is a private, nonprofit fire and emergency medical service company providing fire and ambulance service to the greater Newark area since 1888. Traditionally an all-volunteer organization, they're now comprised of both full-time and volunteer firefighters and emergency medical staff. Currently, with fewer volunteers and many more emergency calls, the department needs to hire additional full and part-time staff to respond to an increasing number of incoming emergency calls. Aetna is not fully funded by the City of Newark or the State of Delaware and relies primarily on private funding and donations to continue operating. When you receive your Aetna donation letter in the mail, be sure to send in your individual or family level donation to ensure you're protected by fire and ambulance service. 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

0: drive, you can also visit the Aetna Hose, Hook, and Ladder website and make a donation at www.aetnahhl.org. 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Or attend one of their fundraising events.
1: Thank you. The Business Review from Waco's NPR and Baylor University's Hancammer School of Business. I'm CJ Jackson. The right sales process is a critical factor for a company to attain healthy business results and must create value for both the company as well as the customer, according to Charles Fifield, who teaches and coaches professional selling at Baylor. Mr. Fifield, tell us more about sales processes and why they're so critical for business success.
2: Number one is people, I think, have to realize that the basic business of all for-profit enterprises, obviously the goal is to make money. And how do you make money? You have to have orders. And how do you get orders? You have to have salespeople or a sales process that is somehow garnering those orders. The sales process is how the business has chosen to gain its orders and how it's going to process those orders. And that process is thought to be typically simply I'm taking inputs and somehow I'm transforming those inputs, which may be prospects, into outputs, which are customers. And in that process, there's always a bottom line requirement, which is it has to add value. If you don't add value in that process, then why would they need you? So a process has to be something that is effective in the fact that it is operating consistent with the overall business goals. And number two, it has to be efficient and that it is not wasting money or wasting resources needlessly. And it has to result in transforming in a process that adds value. Now, I might add that a lot of people see a process as a linear or just something like a straight line relationship. It begins here, ends there. Well, in some ways, that's true. But the way we're realizing in business today is we have to look at a relationship as an experience with that customer, because that's really what we sell. We sell an experience with a customer, like Baylor University. They sell an experience with a student and their parents, not just an education. But that process is not just linear, it's circular. In other words, I begin at one point, and then I'm adding something. I'm going through different activities that are interconnected, and I'm adding value. But guess what? In the end, that circle continues because maybe this particular person at Baylor University graduates, and they recommend to somebody else. Their experience is so good that they recommend they come to Baylor. So the more you can look at it as a circular process, which is always growing, and you have to always be working to avoid inertia, which is our natural resistance to change. We have to be willing to continuously improve this cycle so that it's a better experience for the person or the resources that are going through being transformed. In the case of Baylor, it's a student. But every business has to have a process, a sales process, that is designed to be really more circular in nature versus transaction in nature in today's world, I believe. And number two is it needs to be very efficient, and that means remove waste, which is anything that doesn't add value to the customer.
1: Thanks, Mr. Fifield. 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This is the Business Review from Waco's NPR and Baylor University's Hancammer School of Business. 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
5: Coming up, how an essential nutrient could help prevent potentially deadly side effects of a common cardiovascular procedure. I'm Christine Sa, and this is Science Elements. Last summer, George W. Bush had a little mesh tube called a stent inserted into one of his blood vessels. Doctors said it would help prop open a blocked coronary artery and hopefully prevent a future heart attack. The former president is one of more than a million Americans who receive stent implants every year. Stents certainly save lives, but in some instances, they can have potentially deadly downsides. Now, scientists in South Dakota say they've discovered that coating stents with vitamin C could lower the risks associated with these implants even further. Their report appears in Langmuir, a weekly journal published by the American Chemical Society. Ikapana Thirupathi and Gopinath Mani note that today's stents have come a long way since their first introduction. Today, they come coated with pharmaceuticals that can prevent the affected arteries from reclogging. The problem is that up to 50,000 people who receive these drug-eluting stents develop something called late stent thrombosis. This potentially fatal complication occurs when clots form and reblock the arteries. Although the drugs on the stents are helpful in most cases, they might be responsible for causing problems in others. The compounds prevent the growth of smooth muscle cells that can clog the affected area. However, they can also prevent the growth of helpful endothelial cells that, in addition to the drugs, are critical to preventing this type of thrombosis. Thirupathi and Mani set out to find a way to address this problem. In previous research, scientists found that vitamin C could be a good alternative or addition to the drugs currently used to coat stents. The essential nutrient inhibits smooth muscle cells and encourages the growth of endothelial cells. These are just the traits that Thirupathi and Mani were looking for. So they figured out a way to successfully coat a common stent material with vitamin C so that it would release the nutrient slowly over time. These are just the traits that Thirupathi and Mani were looking for. So they figured out a way to successfully coat a common stent material with vitamin C so that it would release the nutrient slowly over time. They concluded that this technique could be useful for making stents and other implantable medical devices safer. Well, that's all for now. Join us next time as scientists seek sustainable ways to whiten one of the world's most common fabrics. Science Elements is a production of the American Chemical Society, the world's largest scientific society. To learn more about the article featured in this episode, go to acs.org/science-elements. Thanks for listening.
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7: Hello and welcome to Question of the Week from the Naked Scientists with me, Dr. Hannah Critchlow. This week, Jacob is getting hot under the collar with this energy-related conundrum.
8: This is Jacob Hansen calling from South Korea. We are often told that we can make great savings by turning off all electrical devices that we keep on standby. But it seems to me that the electricity consumed by such devices will eventually end up as heat. If my home is heated completely by electricity, do I get any real savings by turning off all my standby devices?
7: Is there any point in switching off your lights, TVs and phone chargers during the winter? We spoke to Cambridge University's David Mackay, Chief Scientific Advisor for Energy and Climate Change, and he referred us to his book, Sustainable Energy Without the Hot Air, in which he writes,
9: "This myth is true for a few people, but only during the winter, but it's false for most. If your house is being heated by electricity through ordinary bar fires or blower heaters, then yes, it's much the same as heating the house with any electricity-wasting appliances. But if you are in this situation, you should change the way you heat your house. Electricity is a high-grade energy, and heat is low-grade energy. It's a waste to turn electricity into heat. To be precise, if you make only one unit of heat from a unit of electricity, then that's a waste. Heaters called air source heat pumps or ground source heat pumps can do much better, delivering 3 or 4 units of heat for every unit of electricity consumed. They work like a back-to-front refrigerator, pumping heat into your house from the outside air. For the rest of us, whose homes are heated by fossil fuels or by biofuels, it's a good idea to avoid using electrical gadgets as a heat source for your home. At least for as long as our increases in electricity demand are served by fossil fuels. It's better to burn the fossil fuel at home. The point is, if you use electricity from an ordinary fossil power station, more than half of that energy from the fossil fuel goes sadly up the cooling tower. Of the energy that gets turned into electricity, about 8% is lost in the transmission system. If, however, you burn that fossil fuel in your home, then more of the energy goes directly into making hot air for you.
7: Well, you all generated a lot of hot air debating this issue online. Turnip Sock explains all the power consumed ultimately ends up as heat. You would be just as well with 10 100-watt bulbs rather than a 1-kilowatt electric fire, except you probably wouldn't get much sleep. And with that energy enigma resolved, this just in from the youthful-sounding Kevin Hoover in California.
10: Hello, Naked Scientists. I'm 57 years old. I was looking at a baby picture of myself, and I wondered how much of that me is still left in the current me. Do I have any original parts? In other words, how much of the baby that was born in 1954 is still a part of me, apart, of course, from my cherubic looks? As a teenager, I later assumed a form factor similar to my present one, if sleeker. Have I hung on to any of the 18-year-old that I once was? How many me's have I cycled through in my lifetime? Thanks, Naked Scientists.
7: Send your thoughts on this quandary to chris@thenakedscientist.com, tweet @NakedScientist, write on our Facebook page, or join in the debate on our forum, which is at nakedscientist.com/forum.
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12: 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I love the way you do it. You ready?
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14: On today's broadcast, President Lee Jae-myung lays out his vision to make South Korea irreplaceable on the global stage during a press conference marking the first anniversary of his inauguration. North Korean leader Kim Jong-un and Chinese President Xi Jinping sit down for a summit in Pyongyang. And the benchmark KOSPI plunges by more than 8% to close under 8,000 points following a major chip shares sell-off on Wall Street and amid U.S. rate hike concerns. This is KBS World Radio News. I'm Daniel Che. President Lee Jae-myung laid out his vision to make South Korea irreplaceable on the global stage while marking the anniversary of its inauguration with a press conference at Cheongwadae. He presented new national goals, including establishing the nation as a world-leading industrial powerhouse and a place where the government protects and prioritizes its people. Rosenbach has more.
15: 지난 1년, 우리는 국민의 삶과 대한민국의 미래를 위협하는
16: President Lee Jae-myung on Monday said he plans to make South Korea an irreplaceable country during his second year in office. To that end, he presented four national goals: to transform the country into a world-leading industrial powerhouse, to strengthen its role in global diplomacy and security, to build a society where norms and rules are upheld by all, and to ensure that the government puts citizens' lives and safety first. He pledged to do his best to govern with the mindset that every day is the last day of his term, and said his administration will support economic growth by directing excess tax revenue from the semiconductor boom into long-term investments. He added, however, that the controversy over excess profit allocation sparked by the recent wage dispute at Samsung Electronics has international implications and needs broader discussion. The president stated that he plans to clarify property tax issues in July and announce measures to expand the housing supply soon, adding that government action has prevented prices from surging. He also said ballot shortages during last week's local elections had ruined South Korea's model democracy in an instant, prompting him to reflect on his own complacency. He said he didn't realize the full extent of the structural problems plaguing the National Election Commission and expressed his admiration and appreciation for the young people who've spoken out against the incident. He said he has instructed the prosecutor's office and the police to form a joint investigation headquarters to uncover the truth behind the case. Rosine Park, KBS World Radio News.
14: President Lee Jae-myung on Monday met with the heads of the legislative, judicial, and executive branches, as well as the Constitutional Court, to discuss ballot shortages during the June 3rd local election. During the meeting at the presidential office, he called the ballot shortages a very serious problem and stressed the need to get to the bottom of the matter and hold the perpetrators responsible. National Assembly Speaker Cho Jung-sik said he, too, regards the shortages as a grave incident and that the National Assembly will pursue a parliamentary investigation. Supreme Court Chief Justice Cho Wi-dae expressed deep concern that some people weren't able to exercise their right to vote due to a lack of ballots and vowed to safeguard the fairness of elections and people's rights. Constitutional Court President Kim Sang-hwan stressed the need to uncover the truth behind the shortages, conduct legal assessments of the findings, and thoroughly review and improve the nation's election systems and their operation. The blockade of a ballot counting center related to shortages during the June 3rd local elections in Seoul's Jamsil area is continuing for a fourth day. Police estimated that the crowd gathered at the facility had fallen from a high of 30,000 to around 2,000 as of 12:30 p.m. Monday. The protesters claim ballot shortages violated their constitutional rights and are demanding a revote. Employees of the National Election Commission who were stranded inside the counting center have since escaped, but some ballot boxes and related equipment remain inside. The police have dispatched riot squads in case the situation escalates. Both rival political parties have continued to call for an investigation into the June 3rd local election ballot shortages, with the opposition ramping up demands for a revote. The main opposition People Power Party on Monday submitted a request for a parliamentary investigation into the ballot shortages and stated that it should chair the investigation committee. The PPP separately called for a revote and an investigation by a special prosecutor, claiming that the shortages were centered in areas that traditionally support the conservative opposition. The ruling Democratic Party submitted a separate request for a National Assembly investigation and said it intends to revamp the National Election Commission, even if doing so requires constitutional amendments. The ruling party, meanwhile, urged the main opposition to stop inciting a rally calling for a revote and to cooperate in launching the parliamentary probe in improving the country's election system.
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0: North Korean leader Kim Jong-un and Chinese President Xi Jinping sat down for a summit at the Geumsusan Guest House in Pyongyang on Monday, with Kim declaring that relations between the two countries represent the state's most critical and foremost strategic undertaking. According to Chinese state broadcaster CCTV and Xinhua News Agency, summit talks started Monday afternoon after Chinese President Xi Jinping arrived in Pyongyang on Monday for a two-day state visit, receiving a lavish welcome from Kim and his wife Lee Seol-ju. At the talks, Kim reportedly pledged that Pyongyang would strive to make Korea-China relations a model of interstate relations while jointly contributing to regional and global peace and prosperity. He also reaffirmed North Korea's support for the One China principle, stating that Pyongyang would firmly support the policies and positions China takes to safeguard its core interests, citing what he described as unprecedented and sweeping changes in the international community. Kim noted that Xi had chosen Pyongyang as his first overseas destination of the year, calling it a great encouragement to the Korean side and a demonstration of Xi's special regard for bilateral ties. The benchmark Korea Composite Stock Price Index plunged by more than 8% to under 8,000 points on Monday amid rate hike concerns in the U.S. and following a major sell-off of semiconductor shares on Wall Street. The Korea Exchange said the KOSPI had dropped 676.18 points, or 8.29%, from the previous day's closing to finish trading at 7,484.41. The main bourse had opened down 112.5 points, or 1.38%, from the previous session at 8,048.09, then extended losses to 8.8% to 7,442.73 during morning hours. Authorities activated a circuit breaker about 3 minutes after opening, holding trading for 20 minutes, then halted program sell orders for 5 minutes, starting at 9:34 a.m. The tech-heavy KOSDAQ also lost 91.05 points, or 9.08%, from the previous day to close at 911.39. Han Sung-suk, whose nomination as prime minister was announced by President Lee Jae-myung on Sunday, says she feels a heavy responsibility as the administration enters its second year in office and faces a period of transformation. Speaking to reporters on Monday, the first day of preparations for her parliamentary confirmation hearing, Han thanked Prime Minister Kim Min-suk for overseeing the nation's recovery during the administration's first year. The nominee said that if she were to succeed Kim, she would concentrate on overcoming the current economic emergency situation stemming from the crisis in the Middle East. Han pledged to accelerate the transition to artificial intelligence and related innovation, calling for structural change to expand opportunities and growth for the South Korean population. Presidential Chief of Staff Kang Won-sik said in a briefing Sunday that Han was the right person to flawlessly ensure the epochal transition to artificial intelligence. And that's the news from KBS World Radio's News Center in Seoul. This has been Daniel Che.
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2: You're listening to Making Waves from NOAA's National Ocean Service. I'm your host, Troy Kitch. If you're a regular listener, you'll recall our interview with the commander of the NOAA ship Fairweather 2 episodes ago. It was about an expedition to map Kotzebue Sound in Alaska, a place where ocean depths haven't been measured since the 19th century. Now, this survey was part of a long-term NOAA push to make navigation safer in remote regions of the Arctic Ocean. And the reason this is necessary is because the Arctic is seeing more and more ship traffic each year as sea ice continues to retreat. And less ice doesn't only mean more ships, it also means oil and gas development is likely on the horizon sometime in the near future. So while NOAA and other agencies are working to make the Arctic region safer for navigation, here's another consideration. What impact might future offshore oil and gas development have on this fragile environment? Well, one of the things scientists learned during the Deepwater Horizon oil spill in the Gulf of Mexico is that it's critical to know the state of a given ecosystem before something happens. After all, how can we weigh the impact of a spill if we don't know what the environment was like before the spill happened? That's the idea behind a mission now underway in the Chukchi Sea. That's a vast chunk of the Arctic Ocean that includes Kotzebue Sound. Researchers are capturing a snapshot of the Arctic Ocean before any development happens. The National Status and Trends BioEffects Program, part of NOAA's National Centers for Coastal Ocean Science, along with the Alaska Department of Environmental Conservation, are in the midst of collecting what is known as baseline environmental data along 150-mile length of the nearshore area of the Chukchi Sea. This is one area that's being eyed by oil and gas interests for development activities in the near future. The two-week research cruise is led by Alaska's Department of Environmental Conservation in partnership with NOAA. The survey area will extend from Alaska's Point Barrow to Point Lay, and it's going to include assessment of bottom-dwelling communities, fish that live near the seafloor, sediment chemistry, and water quality. The study is part of a larger research effort headed up by the state of Alaska. This data will ultimately be combined with assessments from different areas off the coast of Alaska to help paint a picture of the intricate interplay of oil exploration, climate change, ocean acidification, and pollution on the ecosystem of the Chukchi Sea. Environmental managers will use this information to support water quality evaluations, permitting actions, baseline assessments, and environmental trends over time. The results of the current study will be available in about a year on NOAA's National Status and Trends website. We'll have a link on our website at oceanservice.noaa.gov for you to learn more about this unique nationwide program. NOAA's National Status and Trends has been up and running since 1984, and it's the only long-term coastal and estuarine contaminant monitoring effort in the entire country. NOAA and France's Protected Areas Agency have signed a sister sanctuary agreement to support the protection of endangered humpback whales. Every year, humpbacks migrate more than 3,000 miles between NOAA's Stellwagen Bank National Marine Sanctuary off the Massachusetts coast and Agoa Marine Mammal Sanctuary in the Caribbean's French Antilles. Both sanctuaries provide critical support for the same population of whales, which spend spring and summer in the rich feeding grounds of Stellwagen Bank before heading south to the warmer waters of the Caribbean Sea in late fall to mate and give birth to their young. The French Antilles Islands are at the Caribbean's eastern edge. So as sister sanctuaries, the two sites are now exploring new avenues for collaborative education, scientific and management efforts to include joint research and monitoring programs. NOAA leadership anticipates the relationship will be crucial to the long-term conservation of the North Atlantic humpback whale population, and it will be critical as well to the development of future cooperative agreements with other countries. A little bit about Stellwagen Bank National Marine Sanctuary. It encompasses 842 square miles of ocean. It stretches between Cape Ann and Cape Cod. It supports a rich diversity of marine life, including 22 species of marine mammals, more than 53 species of seabirds, in excess of 80 species of fish, and hundreds of marine invertebrates. Stellwagen's a pretty big sanctuary, but it's not the biggest. And that leads us to today's ocean fact. Where is the largest protected area in the National Marine Sanctuary System? The answer is Papahanaumokuakea Marine National Monument, a word that we all love to say. This monument is not only the largest conservation area in the U.S., it's one of the largest marine conservation areas in the entire world. It's larger than all of America's national parks combined, in fact. This vast region preserves many of Hawaii's northwestern islands and is made up of 139,797 square miles of reefs, atolls, shallow waters, and deep seas. The monument contains a wide variety of critically important habitats that harbor over 7,000 marine species, several of which are only found in this area. It's also home to many rare and endangered species like the green sea turtle and the Hawaiian monk seal. The goal of the National Marine Sanctuary System is to conserve, protect, and enhance the biodiversity, ecological integrity, and cultural legacy of marine areas. The Papahanaumokuakea Marine National Monument is one of 14 marine protected areas that form NOAA's National Marine Sanctuary System. And that's all for this episode. If you have any questions about this week's podcast, about the National Ocean Service, or about our ocean, send us an email at nos.info@noaa.gov. You've been listening to Making Waves from NOAA's National Ocean Service. We'll return in 2 weeks.
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6: On this show, we highlight the latest vital health news, discoveries that affect your body and your mind. Every episode, we dive into one topic. We discuss diseases, treatments, and some controversies.
5: And we demystify the medical research in ways you can use to stay healthy. I'm Tanya Lewis.
6: I'm Josh Fishman.
5: We're Scientific American's senior health editors. On today's show, the official COVID public health emergency ended this month. What will that mean to you? Will it change how you get vaccines, tests, and treatments? Will it change how much you pay for them? And how will you hear warnings about new COVID waves?
6: The COVID pandemic isn't over, but many of the official emergencies are. A few weeks ago, the U.S. government ended its public health emergency, which has been in place since early 2020. And the World Health Organization announced the disease, quote, no longer constitutes a public health emergency of international concern.
5: It's important to keep in mind that the virus still poses a threat. In the middle of May, about 4,000 people per day were being hospitalized with COVID in the U.S., and more than 800 were dying each week. But the end of the U.S. public health emergency indicates those numbers have dropped a lot from the time when thousands died every day. And those counts continue to go down. Tentatively, I'd say we're trending in the right direction.
6: I was wondering, though, if the U.S. declaration is going to change everyone's access to things that people still need. Take vaccines and COVID tests. For years, the vaccines have been free, and so have most rapid home tests. The emergency let the government set rules on prices and insurance coverage. I don't know if that's going to change now. Fortunately, we do know someone who can tell us.
5: Indeed. Our colleague, Lauren Young, SIAM's associate health editor, just wrote a story on this exact subject. So we asked her to come on the show and bring everyone up to speed. Hi, Lauren.
7: Hey, Tanya. Hey, Josh.
6: Welcome to Your Health Quickly. It's great to have you here.
7: It's really great to be here. Thanks for having me.
6: So jumping right in, can you tell us what ending the public health emergency is going to do to COVID health treatments? What's going to happen to vaccines to start with?
7: Right. So those shots are a really big deal. COVID vaccines absolutely improved people's protection against the virus and changed the course of the pandemic. Ever since they were made available in 2021, they have been completely free for everyone who wanted one, regardless of whether you had insurance or the type of insurance you had. This is because the federal government has purchased nearly 2 billion doses of COVID vaccines and 171 million bivalent boosters. Those are the ones that are formulated to cover Omicron strains. So healthcare providers can't deny any eligible person a vaccine or booster purchased on the government's dime, and they can't charge you any out-of-pocket costs.
5: That's great news. So there's a stockpile, essentially. But what happens when that runs out?
7: Well, if the government decides not to replenish it, then any cost you may have to pay will depend on your insurance. People on most private insurances and certain Medicare programs should still be able to receive vaccines from in-network providers with no out-of-pocket costs. Medicaid members will have their vaccines covered without copays through September 30th, 2024. That's also true for any future boosters recommended by the CDC.
5: Say I didn't have insurance. What might I have to pay?
7: Right. Well, so Pfizer and Moderna, two of the major vaccine developers, have hinted that commercial prices would be between $110 and $130 per dose. That's about 3 to 4 times higher than the discounted rate the government paid per dose. There is some good news, though, for people without insurance. The Health and Human Services Department announced a $1.1 billion program to continue to provide COVID vaccines, along with certain antiviral treatments like Paxlovid, to people who don't have insurance. That money is expected to last through December 2024.
6: Okay, now I have private insurance, a group plan through SIAM. You think I won't have to pay anything if there's, say, a new fall booster shot? Not even those $20 copays I sometimes have to fork over for prescriptions?
7: Right. So I had the same exact question because I'm on that same plan. So we won't have to pay anything, even copays, for the vaccine or future boosters, as long as we get them from an in-network provider. COVID vaccines will likely transition to a seasonal program, so coverage would be similar to your typical flu vaccine. The experts I spoke to suspect many other private insurance companies are going to do the same thing.
5: Is the same thing true for treatments like Paxlovid?
7: Pretty much. So the government also stocked up on these drugs and medications, which will continue to be free for people no matter what your insurance status is. But again, once those supplies run out, your insurance will have to cover the price.
5: I've heard that many private health insurers have already stopped covering all of the out-of-pocket costs for COVID hospital visits and treatments. They're basically treating COVID like any other disease.
7: Yeah, that's totally right. But people on government insurance programs with drug coverage, like Medicare or Medicaid, they won't have to pay anything for a while. Medicare will be free indefinitely, while Medicaid will make treatments free until September 30th, 2024. And then coverage will be determined by state.
6: Let's talk about COVID tests. I've been getting free at-home antigen tests from the government through the mail. I also got free ones from my local library, and my insurance plan paid for some that I picked up at the drugstore. But now all of that's changing. Private insurance companies are no longer required to cover at-home tests and lab tests.
7: Yeah, so it's really up to your insurance plan. They decide whether costs will continue to be covered completely or if you'll have to pay any or all of the fees. COVID tests will likely be treated similarly to other screening tests like your blood sugar or your cholesterol tests.
6: If you're uninsured, you've probably been paying for COVID tests out of pocket already, even before the public health emergency ended.
7: Yeah, that started in the middle of last year when a lot of the COVID relief funds and reimbursement programs began to end.
5: So my understanding is that Medicaid is different because each state has its own program. Those programs should cover tests without charge until September 30th, 2024, and then after that, it'll depend on what states decide. For Medicare recipients, if your doctor or healthcare provider orders a COVID PCR test, that will still be covered. At-home tests, though, are a different story.
7: They are. So for a home test, Medicare members will have to pay like people with private insurance. I did some price checking. At most drugstores and retailers, at-home testing kits range between $10 and $40.
6: So my insurance won't pay for any of that?
7: Yeah, that's right. In general, you can probably expect to spend more out of pocket on these tests than you did before.
5: I have a bunch of tests at home, but a couple are close to the expiration date on the package.
7: You know, they actually might still be good. The FDA has extended the shelf life on many tests after finding out that they retain their accuracy for longer periods. You can check for new dates on the FDA website. You just have to search for COVID-19 diagnostic tests.
5: One other thing I've been very interested in as the emergency ends is how we're going to track COVID levels. The CDC has been emphasizing your level of community exposure as a way to figure out how careful to be. If there was a peak in cases or a certain level of hospitalization,

0: they became questionable when people began using more widely available at-home COVID tests. The CDC says weekly COVID hospitalization rates are better indicators of local outbreaks at this point.
1: Okay, so where can people find those local hospitalization numbers?
0: Local city and state public health departments have this information. You can also find hospitalizations by county and state on the CDC's COVID data tracker.
1: And there's another place to search for outbreak warnings, the sewer. Epidemiologist Caitlin Jedalina recently suggested in her newsletter that people follow local and regional wastewater trends, and that data will still be coming in. Wastewater analysis is a really strong tool for identifying and tracking variants and monitoring transmission.
2: It's a really good idea. Wastewater numbers measure the amount of the COVID-causing virus found in sewage, which is a pretty good proxy for the number of infected people. So if numbers are going up in your area, you should probably start taking precautions like masking.
0: Yeah, I think that's pretty sound advice. You can find COVID wastewater surveillance data on the CDC's data tracker.
1: That's really good to know. In fact, all in all, I feel like I know a lot more than I did 10 minutes ago.
2: Me too. And if you want even more info, check out Lauren's story online at SIAM.com. Great talking with you, Lauren.
0: Thanks so much for having me.
1: 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It's edited by Ella Fetter and Alexa Lim. 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
2: I'm Tanya Lewis.
1: I'm Josh Fishman.
2: We'll be back in 2 weeks. Thanks for listening.

0: Part of the problem of figuring out what foods are better for your health may be that we don't know what we're talking about. It may seem self-evident. Cake is not healthy. Kale is healthy. Wine is or isn't healthy, right?
1: Nope. None of that is accurate, says Michael Ruhlman, a cook and food writer. We're tangled up in imprecise language, he writes in a Washington Post article entitled, No Food is Healthy, Not Even Kale.
0: Michael, for some reason, no one knows what to eat anymore. But we do all have the same goal of being healthy. And to do that, we want to eat healthy food. And now you come along and you say that, well, healthy food doesn't exist. What do you mean by that?
2: I mean that the word healthy is bankrupt. It doesn't mean anything. And the reason is our food isn't healthy. It's nutritious or not nutritious. We are healthy if we eat nutritious food. And to me, that distinction is emblematic of a lot of confusion surrounding the words we use to describe our food.
0: Well, it seems you're saying that even kale, which I guess is the poster plant for healthy food, isn't healthy. I mean, but it seems to be a picture of health. I mean, it's leafy, it's green. What's wrong with calling kale healthy?
2: Anything that's dead on your plate is not healthy. It has nutrients in it, and that's what's important. The kale may have been healthy when it was in the ground. It may have been a healthy crop. But when it's cooked on your plate or cut up in a salad, it's not healthy. It's nutritious.
0: Well, give me an example, Michael, of how you'd like food. I mean, food that's good for us, if I can say that. How you would like it described, discussed, packaged, advertised.
2: That it's nutrient dense is the biggest thing to me. That you eat a balanced diet. That you cook your own food, that you buy whole foods, whether it's legumes like black-eyed peas or black beans, and cook them yourself, that you buy meat that's been well-raised and don't eat too much of it. So much of it is common sense. We just need to think a little bit more clearly about the food we eat and the terms we use to describe it.
0: So this misuse of language, I mean, I'm thinking now about foods that are advertised as all natural. I mean, I've never known quite what that means because in the end, they're just protons and electrons. And in fact, all the food is protons and electrons, even if it's not all natural. What does that mean, all natural?
2: I don't know. Natural versus all natural. Yeah, if it's not all natural, is it just only partly natural? I don't know. It's that kind of terminology that has become meaningless because we've listened to the marketers and the food companies, and they're playing off buzzwords.

0: that we're hearing in the media. The whole fad is bad. Probably one of the most harmful things that has happened to the way people think about food. We now know that sugar is probably one of the worst things for us, and we're eating too much of it. So I was in a grocery store, and I asked the woman why she was buying fat-free half and half. Half and half is defined by the amount of fat in it, the amount of dairy fat in it. She looked at me and said, because it's fat-free? I said, well, what do you think they replace that fat with? And she actually picked up the card and read the first two ingredients. First one was skim milk, and then she said corn syrup. So what they've done is they've taken out something that's not bad for us and put something in that is bad for us and marketed it to us as though it's better for us. And that drives me bananas.
1: When I go to the...
0: Which are good for you.
1: They certainly have appeal. When I go to the... Sorry.
0: That's okay.
1: When I go to the local supermarket, I tend to go to a Tony one, which has... the food is, generally speaking, overpriced. But a lot of it is labeled organic. Organic. Now, I've never quite understood that. You know, what does that mean, organic? If it has carbon, it's organic. I mean, jet fuel... to a chemist, is organic, but, you know, it doesn't make a great meal.
0: Organic is a tricky word, and generally speaking, it's probably better to eat organic since we just don't know, but also organic has sort of been co-opted by big food companies, so the verdict's still out on that one as far as I'm concerned. I would rather people just eat natural food, cook the food themselves, and share it with their families. Cooking does take work. The best diet advice I've ever heard is, cook your own food. Eat whatever you want. Just cook it yourself. Because if you're cooking your food, it means you're eating whole foods that have a fiber matrix, that have protein, that have appropriate amounts of fat, that satiate you to the right degree. And that's the way to eat. I never eat fast food. I avoid the things that make me feel bad after I eat them, such as Pringles, which I love. But if I eat a whole can of them, I feel crummy. And that's another indication that my body is saying these are not good for you. So pay attention to how you feel after you eat. That's a good indication of how good it is for your body.
1: Well, finally, Michael, one of the terms that you write about that most appealed to me was mechanically separated meat. I mean, I can see the assembly line now, all these robots wearing, you know, white gowns and caps on pulling apart cows. What is mechanically separated meat?
0: As one grocer put it to me, mechanically separated meat is basically poultry carcasses that still have a lot of various meat parts still stuck to the bone. They're put into what is, in effect, a giant salad spinner and whipped around until all the meat and other stuff, nerve and cartilage, flies off, and they scrape down the wall and use that as the meat product, which is how we get something like turkey bacon. And it's not necessarily bad. I mean, I don't want to eat nerves and bone fragments, but I want people to know what it is. Nobody knows what it is until somebody attaches an interesting word to it, such as pink slime. Once this started being called pink slime, it took off. Everyone in the news media was writing about it. So again, that shows the power of words. Pink slime versus mechanically separated meat. Same thing, whole different effect on your thought.
1: Michael Ruhlman, thanks so very much for speaking with us today.
0: Glad to be here. Thank you.
2: Michael Ruhlman is a cook and author of many books about cooking, as well as a recent trio of novellas, In Short Measures. Well, what is going on? How did the world of nutrition get so confusing?
1: Beth Squarecki, a nutritionist and science journalist, promises to help sort things out.
3: Eating is sort of simple, and we believe it should be simple, right? Because we eat all the time, and we think about, you know, okay, what should I eat? But on the inside, what's going on in our bodies and scientifically figuring out what each nutrient, each little component of the food does to each process of our body is really complicated.
1: This does seem to me to be somewhat of a new phenomenon. I mean, I don't really remember what it was like before the Second World War, for example, but I can't imagine that there were as many, you know, articles and books and everything else about what you should be eating back then as there is now.
3: I don't really know from a historical perspective if there's more of it, but you know, I think I can see some of the reasons why we get so much different conflicting information. Partly it's, you know, science is evolving and we're learning. And part of it is, you know, a little bit the media, too. It's hard to have a magazine and just say every month, eat your vegetables. You know, people want to hear about health And it's been said we make 200 decisions about food every day. Just, you know, should I eat this or that? Or should I take another bite of this or not? So anytime there's a different new little piece of information, that's something that people want to talk about and want to position as new, when sometimes maybe it's not really new, or sometimes it's a very detailed detail that doesn't really change what the big picture is.
1: Well, maybe you could give me an example of that.
3: Well, I think maybe superfoods would be a good example. Like, it's not really news that a certain fruit would be good for you, but somebody's taking one study that looked at one component of something that, you know, might be in a lot of different foods, but they studied it in one food, and then they'll come out and say, cranberries are great for you because blank. And what it really comes down to is, well, there was a study this month that, you know, this one component in this one fruit can do this one thing for this one mouse in this one condition. A lot of superfoods, what's supposed to be great about them is they have antioxidants. And then we find out that antioxidants can do something good for your body, or they can do something good in a test tube or in a cell. But that's a very different question from, should I change how much cranberries I eat?
1: Now, one thing I'd like to address are these studies about, you know, this is good for you, that's bad for you, whatever. You take something like diet, you know, there are thousands of things you could eat. And then they'll find data from maybe thousands of people who are eating some of this stuff, and they'll just run some statistics on all this stuff, and they'll find all sorts of correlations. And, you know, a lot of these correlations look pretty good from a statistical point of view, but they're nonsensical. You know, if you have a pet snake or something like that, it turns out that that's highly correlated with eating cooked broccoli or something like that. I mean, should we trust this stuff?
3: Well, that's the thing. Nutrition is really hard to study, and we only have so many ways of studying it, and none of them are really very good. We can't really take two groups of people, like large groups of people, and lock them up and feed one group this diet and one group that diet, and then get the results in 90 years and see, you know, who is more healthy. You know, it's unethical, it's impractical, and by the time 90 years has gone by, you know, there's going to be some different diet that people are interested in. We make do the best we can, or scientists make do the best they can, with some different kinds of studies. And one is looking at sort of like chemically and in terms of cell biology, what different little things do in the lab. The other is by asking people, so what did you eat and how healthy are you? And these studies are notoriously difficult to get any valid conclusions out of. And a lot of them, if they actually go and try to turn this into a piece of advice, like, okay, you should eat this specific thing, it very often turns out to be not the case. These studies are, I don't want to say they're useless, because they can give people clues as to what to look into or what might be a good diet, but don't read too much into them.
1: Okay, so we really shouldn't trust these things. I mean, everybody has stories about, well, I used to think that, I don't know, chocolate was bad for me, but then I read a study that said, well, actually, it's good for me, and then 2 years later, it comes out another study saying it's bad for you. I take it that this isn't deliberate malfeasance on the part of the people running the studies. It's just that it's too easy to find correlations in data when you have a lot of data, and much of it is, if you will, unreliable data.
3: Yeah, that's true. And then the other thing is, sometimes these studies, when you take them all together after, you know, many of them have been done, you can sort of look at them and see, okay, these were studying the question in different ways, or, you know, they're different parts of the question. And when you look at, when you read these studies, it'll say, like, chocolate makes you live longer or something like that. But if you look into what the study actually was, it's not chocolate. It'll be, you know, some chemical that naturally occurs in chocolate that they went and made like a concentrate of just this chemical, and they fed huge doses of that to mice, and the mice had such and such reaction. But, you know, it's hard to explain that. So they say, well, chocolate, you know, a thing in chocolate. And then the headline will sort of skip that entirely and say, chocolate makes you live longer. And that's not at all what the study was.
1: Well, as someone who has clearly looked into this with some care, if somebody at the next booth in the restaurant asks you, you know, how should I think critically about these studies that come out about food, what do you tell them?
3: Well, I don't look at individual studies, honestly. And even when I'm writing about them, I try not to write about, like, here's this one study that says one new thing. I always look at what's the field in general. And you can look at this if you read a news report about a new study. You know, if it's a good report, that reporter will be talking to a scientist who wasn't involved in the study, who can try to put it in context and say, you know, this is just one weird thing and this isn't what the rest of the field has been telling us. Or sometimes they'll say, oh yeah, this is part of what some of us have been saying for a long time, and there's a lot of evidence building that, for example, cholesterol in your diet doesn't raise the cholesterol in your blood or something like that. You know, recognizing when a study comes out that it's one new piece of information for a field that is continually learning, and, you know, to not put too much stock in any one study because it's part of a big picture.
1: Well, is there any food advice? Is there any study which has that kind of consensus that you could tell this person in the next booth, hey, look, one thing I can tell you is avoid this or eat more of that?
3: Yeah, there are just a few things that almost everybody will agree on. With everybody I've seen talking about different diets, everybody says people should be eating lots of vegetables. And everybody says people should be avoiding sugar. You know, aside from, like, the Confectioners Association and, like, spokespeople for Coca-Cola, those are the only people you'll find, like, going on record saying, like, yeah, you should drink lots of soda. But those are consensus. And then when it comes to other things, like, okay, well, what about saturated fat, or what about, you know, should I eat a lot of carbs or try to avoid carbs? Those are things where there are real disagreements even among scientists. But vegetables and sugar are, I think, the place where you'll see a consensus.
1: That seems to be the recommendations that we hear from government agencies. It sounds to me like they would at least know their statistics and tell you stuff that has some basis in fact.
3: Sort of. So if you look at the new dietary guidelines that just came out, it's very interesting because they're based on a scientific report that there's this committee that goes through all of the studies and, you know, makes their recommendations. And a lot of scientists were really applauding this report, saying, you know, it gets a lot of things right. And then there were changes between that and when the report, you know, the official dietary guidelines came out. There is less emphasis on avoiding sugar. And even though the scientific document said, you know what, stop worrying about cholesterol, it just doesn't matter anymore, the official dietary guidelines, you know, it's almost like there's this inertia, it's hard to change. The guidelines now say there's not an official limit on cholesterol, but still limit your cholesterol.
1: Let me follow up on that a bit. The government, you know, comes out with these recommendations, and you're sort of implying that, well, they might be a little bit hesitant or watered down or something. I mean, what's going on there?
3: Well, there's a lot of different fingers in the pie, so to speak. There's a lot of scientific information that goes into it and scientific consensus, and there are disagreements among scientists, so it's like, okay, which ones do you pick? But then there's also political aspects. And if you think about it, one of the agencies that's responsible for producing these guidelines, the USDA, is also responsible for supporting agriculture economically. And so if, you know, the people that farm our beef don't like that the guidelines are saying to avoid meat, for example, that was one of the controversial things, you know, they might put some pressure on it, or the committees might feel some pressure. Another difference this year was that the committee that wrote the report recommended considering sustainability. You know, what if we're telling people to eat a lot of something, does it matter what the environmental impact of that is? And the guidelines as they came out, like, there was actually a congressional move to block the idea of including that in the guidelines. So there's a lot of politics, there's a lot of commercial interest, and just a lot of stuff going on.
1: Well, finally, Beth, you know, if you're an anthropologist and you study cultures around the planet, either today's or the ones from 500 years ago, it turns out that, you know, they eat all sorts of different stuff, and some of them have very specialized diets because they're near a beach or something. I mean, you know, humans are able to eat anything, and they don't seem to all, you know, some of them don't seem to be all keeling over at age 25 because of their diet. So could it be that the real old-fashioned dietary tip, anything in moderation, is the truth?
3: I really hate when people say everything in moderation, because that just becomes the excuse to say, oh, well, whatever I'm doing, you know, like, as long as I do it in moderation. And, you know, there are many diets that can work. That's something we definitely know, especially if you're looking at weight loss. You know, it seems like almost any diet can work if you pick one diet and stick to it. But when people say everything in moderation...
4: At the tone, we've reached the top of the hour. WIZULP, Newark, Radio Newark News.
5: This is UN News Today with me, Chalina Dong. The headlines. Early detection of the deadly and rare Ebola strain in DR Congo is critical, says WHO, as new treatment trials get underway. The UN Rights Office urges stronger protections for child safety online. And the UN World Food Program scales up emergency response in South Sudan as catastrophic hunger and malnutrition deepens. 2 weeks into the latest Ebola outbreak, the UN World Health Organization, WHO, has estimated that there are 906 suspected cases of Ebola in the Democratic Republic of the Congo, DRC, including 223 suspected deaths. Since the 15th of May, UN agencies have been supporting both the DRC and neighboring Uganda to contain the outbreak caused by the rare Bundibugyo strain, which spreads through close contact. Anaïs Legand, a WHO technical officer, told reporters in Geneva on Friday.
6: It's a disease that you get when you care for someone. When you care for your husband or your partner or your child or your mother, you get it when you want to help someone who is sick with symptoms. And this is terrible because this disease, to avoid getting it, you have to ask communities not to touch someone they love when they are feeling sick. But this is critical.
5: Based on previous outbreaks, the lethality ranges between 30 and 50%. Early detection and community mobilization remain critical to saving lives, with potential treatment and vaccines still being assessed, WHO said on Friday. For confirmed cases, three candidate therapeutics for treatment have been prioritized for clinical trials, Ms. Legon revealed, while a preventative treatment is also being prioritized for those who have been in contact with confirmed cases. Meanwhile, the UN Human Rights Office is calling on governments and technology companies to do more to protect children online, warning that digital platforms often expose young viewers to risks that threaten their safety, privacy, and well-being. High Commissioner Volker Turk said online harms are not inevitable, but are often the result of platform design choices, including features that encourage excessive use. He stressed that protecting children online is an urgent priority, but cautioned against relying solely on blanket social media bans. His office, OHCHR, has released a new set of guidelines, Getting Children's Safety Online Right, which calls for safer platform design, stronger oversight, greater accountability for tech companies, and better protections. The recommendations also encourage governments to involve children in shaping online safety policies and to ensure that age verification measures do not create new privacy risks. The UN warns that restrictions based only on age may fail to address the underlying features that make platforms unsafe and could push children towards less regulated online spaces. Turning to South Sudan finally, where the World Food Program has scaled up its emergency response in Akobo East, delivering vital food and nutrition assistance to hundreds of thousands of people facing catastrophic hunger and malnutrition. The move follows an uptick in violence in early March, which displaced approximately 142,000 people from Akobo County and surrounding areas. Our hope is to continue to reach people in need. Sustained safety and security of humanitarians and humanitarian cargo is therefore crucial, said Mutinta Chimuka, WFP country director in South Sudan. According to the latest Global Famine Alert System update, parts of Akobo County are experiencing catastrophic levels of hunger, with one of four counties at risk of famine if conditions deteriorate. Meanwhile, severe malnutrition among children under five and breastfeeding mothers is rising sharply. Since launching its emergency response 3 weeks ago, WFP has reached more than 60,000 vulnerable people in Akobo, including more than 15,000 people with emergency food assistance, despite aid operations being hampered by insecurity, infrastructure damage, and the rainy season. Jelena Dong, UN News.
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8: What if your snack talked back? This is Sandrit Singh Loh with the lowdown on science. Birds often copy each other, but some even mimic their predators. Why? Enter Trinity Harvey and team at Cal Poly Humboldt. They tracked 49 Stellaris jays in California. For a year, researchers followed the jays and their predator, the red-shouldered hawk. They recorded when and where the jays would imitate the hawk's calls. About a quarter of jays mimicked predators. Typically, they were younger, bolder, and bigger. And their fake hawk cries? Mostly produced during breeding season on home turf, near their mates. These prank calls may help jays defend nests, protect mates, or show off their strength. Turns out crying wolf is for the birds.
9: Here's some of the stories trending this week at NASA.
7: During a February 2nd event at NASA's Marshall Space Flight Center, officials announced the selection of 13 low-cost small satellites to launch as secondary payloads on Exploration Mission 1, the first flight of the agency's Space Launch System rocket targeted for 2018. SLS's first flight is designed to launch an uncrewed Orion spacecraft to a stable orbit beyond the moon to demonstrate and test systems for both the spacecraft and rocket before the first crewed flight of Orion. The announced CubeSat secondary payloads will carry science and technology investigations to help pave the way for future human exploration in deep space, including the journey to Mars. Marshall Space Flight Center, which manages development of the SLS for NASA, has a new center director. On February 1st, Administrator Charlie Bolden named Todd May to the post. May had been serving as acting director since the November 2015 retirement of previous center director Patrick Sherman. Since 2011, May has successfully led the Space Launch System program through a series of developmental milestones. The SLS will be the most powerful rocket ever built. The 18th and final primary mirror segment on what will be the biggest and most powerful space telescope ever launched, the James Webb Space Telescope, was installed February 4th at NASA's Goddard Space Flight Center. The installation is an important milestone in the assembly of the tennis court-sized infrared observatory. The Webb Telescope will study every phase in the history of our universe, including the formation of solar systems capable of supporting life on planets similar to Earth, as well as the evolution of our own solar system. Webb is targeted to launch in 2018. On February 3rd, NASA's Juno spacecraft executed the first of two maneuvers to fine-tune its course to its target destination, Jupiter. The trajectory adjustment took place when the spacecraft was about 51 million miles from Jupiter and approximately 425 million miles from Earth. Juno will spend a year studying Jupiter's atmosphere, interior, and magnetosphere from an unprecedented perspective. This will improve our understanding of the solar system's beginnings by revealing the origin and evolution of the planet. Juno, which is scheduled to rendezvous with Jupiter on July 4th, will perform the next trajectory correction maneuver around late May. Aboard the International Space Station, Russian cosmonauts Yuri Malenchenko and Sergei Volkov of Roscosmos conducted a spacewalk on February 3rd to install experiment packages on the outside of the Russian segment of the station, retrieve some experiments that have been gathering data for several months, and install devices on the hull of the station to facilitate the movement of crew members on future spacewalks. The spacewalk was the 193rd in support of space station assembly and maintenance. About 8 acres of redwood planks previously used as roofing material for Ames Research Center's iconic Hangar 1 at Moffett Field, California, have found new purpose at nearby Levi's Stadium, the brand new home of the National Football League's San Francisco 49ers and the site of the February 7th Super Bowl. Incorporating the reclaimed and locally sourced material into the stadium structure earned it the federally recognized Leadership in Energy and Environmental Design Gold certification. And that's what's up this week at NASA. For more on these and other stories, follow us on social media and visit www.nasa.gov/twan.
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9: Cigarette smoking is the leading preventable cause of death in the U.S. More than 400,000 people die from it each year. The decline in smoking rates has stalled in the past 5 years. One in five adults continues to smoke cigarettes. About half of them will die early from smoking-related causes. Exposure to secondhand smoke can trigger a heart attack and cause sudden infant death among newborns. About 4 in 10 non-smokers are exposed to secondhand smoke, and more than half of all children are exposed to secondhand smoke, most heavily at home. The most effective actions to reduce smoking and exposure to secondhand smoke include tobacco price increases, passing smoke-free laws, conducting media campaigns, and providing support for quitting. If you smoke, quit. If you don't smoke, don't start. 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
11: Hello and welcome to Distillations, weekly extracts from the past, present, and future of chemistry. I'm Robert Hicks. Each week we bring you stories on all things chemical, from barbecue to boron. In this week's show, we're talking about the science of summer. We'll learn how ordinary table salt can keep your swimming pool clean, and find out why some people float in swimming pools while others sink. That's all coming up on today's episode of Distillations. Ah, summer. School's out, the sun is shining, and it's hot. It's the perfect time for a day by the swimming pool. Poolside lounging isn't complete without a good book, a cool drink, and titanium? Audra Wolf explains in today's Element of the Week.
12: The element titanium is strong, yet lightweight. This lustrous transition metal is grayish in color, highly resistant to corrosion, and non-toxic to humans. It's one of the most common metals on Earth, and its compounds are used in almost every aspect of daily life. Titanium dioxide is an intensely white pigment that shows up as a whitening agent in paints, plastics, paper, cement, toothpaste, and, of course, sunscreen. Titanium dioxide absorbs ultraviolet rays, which means that it converts UV light into heat and energy. Since it's so good at absorbing UV radiation and is relatively inert and non-toxic, it's widely used to protect against the sun's harmful rays. In the quest to make sunscreens less opaque and more translucent, companies have started using nanoparticle versions of titanium dioxide. The compound loses its whitening effect at the nanoscale level. But recent studies have raised questions about these nanoparticles as potential carcinogens. Normally, titanium dioxide and zinc oxide, the other compound typically used in sunscreen, rest on the dead cells at the top of the skin. But making these compounds into nanoparticles increases the likelihood that they could migrate below the skin surface into living cells. Once there, they threaten the health of those cells by making DNA more susceptible to damage when it's exposed to light. This seems to happen relatively rarely, though, and no governments or international organizations have banned using nanoparticles in sunscreens. The intense UV radiation resulting from damage to the Earth's protective ozone layer is a much greater threat to human health than any potential carcinogenic effects from nanoparticles. So before you hit the pool this summer, slather on that sunblock. And that's it for the Element of the Week. I'm Audra Wolf.
11: You're listening to Distillations. I'm Robert Hicks. Chlorine is one of those smells that can take you right back to the freedom of summer vacation from school. But that smell may soon be rare. In recent years, there's been a movement towards salinating pools rather than chlorinating them. Jennifer Dionisio has more in this week's Chemistry in Your Cupboard.
13: The smell of chlorine has always been, at least for me, an indication that something was clean. Hospitals use sodium hypochlorite, commonly known as bleach, to sterilize and disinfect areas saturated with germs, and chlorine has always made my whites, and sometimes my colors, whiter. But the most memorable chlorine odor is the one that wafts off a pool, reassuring that any biological materials left behind by previous swimmers has surely been destroyed. The chlorine in pool water comes in two forms, hypochlorous acid and hypochlorite ion. Both kill microorganisms and bacteria by attacking cell walls and oxidizing the proteins and enzymes within the cells, rendering them harmless. The pungent odor, faded swimsuits, and itchy skin it often produces are the trade-off for knowing that the water's clean. But recently, pool owners have started setting aside chlorine tablets in favor of sodium chloride, or table salt. A chlorine generator unit uses electrolysis to break down sodium chloride in water and maintains a constant flow of chlorine into the pool. The resulting compounds fight microorganisms and bacteria the same way that chlorine tablets do, but without the distinctive odor and itchy skin. Some salinated pool owners even use magnesium or potassium chloride instead of sodium chloride so they can use the backwash from their filters to water their gardens. But while it's commonly assumed that salinated pools don't contain chlorine, the real difference is in the process, not the presence of chlorine. After all, the compounds used in salination contain chlorine too. While some people claim there is a difference in the feel of the water, both types of pools keep swimmers safe. Only one of them, though, smells like summer. I'm Jennifer Dionisio.
11: Jennifer Dionisio is Program Coordinator for Biotechnology at CHF. Have questions or comments about something you've heard on our show? Send your thoughts to distillations@chemheritage.org. We've just heard about new ways to keep pools clean, but what about once you're in the water? Why do some people float while others sink? David Caruso explains in this week's installment of Mystery Solved.
14: When I was a kid, my friends always made fun of me in the pool. Whenever I tried to float on my back or my stomach, the dead man's float, I always sank to the bottom, right away. No matter how hard I tried, I couldn't stay afloat. All this changed when I went to a beach on the Atlantic Ocean. Floating, which had tormented me for years, suddenly became easy. I had no idea what I was doing differently, but I was sure that upon my return, my friends wouldn't be able to tease me anymore. And they didn't, until I tried floating in a pool again and immediately sank to the bottom like a ton of bricks. At the time, I didn't understand that while I wasn't buoyant enough relative to pool water to float, I was buoyant enough relative to seawater. Buoyancy is the upward force exerted on an object by the liquid or gas in which it's immersed, and is based on the relative density of the object compared to the liquid or gas. For example, aluminum, which is one-fifth as dense as mercury, would float on a pool of mercury, but tungsten, which is 1.5 times as dense, would sink to the bottom. So it turns out my ability to float in the ocean had nothing to do with skill or training, and my great ability to sink in pool water was not entirely my fault. The average density of a human body is around 1 kilogram per liter, which is just about the same as the density of pool water. The density of salt water, on the other hand, is roughly 1.2 kilograms per liter. Buoyancy explains why I sank in the pool and not in the ocean. It also shows that I was probably in better physical shape than my friends were. People with more muscle than fat have a slightly greater density than pool water and are therefore more likely to sink. Mystery solved. I'm David Caruso.
11: 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And that's it for this week's episode of Distillations. Today's quotation is attributed to the novelist Henry James. Summer afternoon, summer afternoon. To me, those have always been the two most beautiful words in the English language. Distillations is a presentation of the Chemical Heritage Foundation and is made possible by the generous support of the Richard Lounsbery Foundation. Mia Lobel is our senior producer, with help this week from Lissa Rome. Our assistant producer is Victoria Indeviro, and our executive producer is Audra Wolf. Our theme music is composed and performed by Dave Kaufman. 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Until next time, I'm Robert Hicks.
15: Today is June 8th on Tidbits in Time, an original day. Stay with me to hear about Orwell's 1984 hitting the shelves. We'll tell you about the origins of the modern computer. Introduce you to the father of the World Wide Web and celebrate the birthday of Mr. Mid-Century Modern himself. All that plus, wouldn't you like to hear the story of the very first commercial ice cream? Tidbits in Time is next, so stick around. It was on June 8, 1949 that Eric Arthur Blair published a book under the pen name of George Orwell. The book was his now famous 1984. It is startling as to how insightful his ideas about news speak, cult of personality, historical revisionism, thought crime, 2 plus 2 equals 5, memory hole, and groupthink seem today. How suspiciously similar are telescreens to our current warrantless surveillance of cell phones, traffic cameras, and email snooping. It was on June 8, 1887, that Hermann Hollerith applied for patent number 395,791 for a system to use a machine to calculate statistics, and the computer age was born. Of course, the device was primitive and clunky, but consider the progress. Astounding, like in aviation, that's been made in a mere 133 years. In the days of horse-drawn carriages, the silicon chip wasn't even a glimmer of an idea. June 8, 1955 saw the birth of British physicist Tim Berners-Lee in London, England. He conceived the idea of connecting computers globally through hyperlinks. He developed HTML, or hypertext markup language, the code to write websites, and HTTP, or hypertext transfer protocol, as the means to display documents on computers across the Internet. Within an amazingly short time, the power of the World Wide Web came into the hands of the masses. It was on June 8, 1867 that Frank Lincoln Wright was born in Richland Center, Wisconsin. He later changed his middle name to Lloyd. His unusual styles of architecture and dramatic buildings brought him fame and a lasting legacy of genius, but not fortune. One of his sons, architect John Lloyd Wright, invented Lincoln Logs, and one of his granddaughters, actress Ann Baxter, won an Academy Award. Frank Lloyd Wright died on April 19, 1959, in Phoenix, Arizona. June 8, 1786, the very first advertisement for commercially made ice cream appeared in the New York Postboy newspaper. People reportedly treated the stuff with considerable suspicion when introduced to it, to the amusement of their hosts, often holding it in a spoon and melting it with their breath before tasting it. Of course, then they finished the whole serving with gusto. Cold, creamy, sugary, great tasting. Can you imagine what life must have been like before ice cream? For your very own email print version of Tidbits in Time, showing up every day for free in your inbox, just send a request to adrian@tidbitsintime.com. That's adrian@tidbitsintime.com. For Tidbits in Time, this has been Gene Vann.
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17: From the Encyclopedia of Life, this is One Species at a Time. I'm Ari Daniel. In this episode, we're handing things over to Matthew Leslie, a PhD student at the Scripps Institution of Oceanography in La Jolla, California. He wrote to us saying he wanted to do a story about his science, which, quote, wouldn't be possible without a special dolphin morgue. We were intrigued to hear more. Here's Matt.
18: Sometimes an environmental problem is so difficult that it requires multiple generations to solve. That's certainly the case when it comes to the story of the two species I study, spotted dolphins, or Stenella attenuata, and spinner dolphins, or Stenella longirostris. I'll get to my work on these species in a minute, which involves that morgue that Ari mentioned. But first, I need to give you some background. In the eastern Pacific, thousands of miles from land, spotted and spinner dolphins have a special bond with large tuna. They're almost always found together. Fishermen have known this for a long time, and they've come to rely on the dolphins they see at the surface to find schools of tuna below. For years, they used fishing poles to catch tuna, but all that changed in the 1960s with the advent of large plastic nets.
19: Well, I went out on a boat in 1966 and saw the operation.
18: That's my research advisor, Bill Perrin. He retired a few weeks ago after working 46 years as a biologist with the National Oceanic and Atmospheric Administration, better known as NOAA. Back in the 60s, Perrin was a PhD student researching the fishery.
19: I was very impressed by it. Tremendous stresses involved with great winches working and all a big industrial operation.
18: Nets a mile long could encircle entire schools of fish. Boats were harvesting more tuna than ever, but countless dolphins are paying the price.
19: The dolphins were trapped, and many of them didn't make it out.
18: Perrin saw over 1,000 dolphins die in a single fishing trip. He was deeply troubled, so he started a program to train over 150 biologists to be observers on tuna boats. The idea was to count how many dolphins were being killed and collect as many samples as possible to understand the impacts on the dolphins. In addition to the first estimates of how many dolphins were dying, the effort resulted in the best collection of dolphin tissue in the world. And it resides at NOAA's Southwest Fisheries Science Center, located right here on the Scripps campus. I call it the morgue. Susan Chivers is the curator, and she offered to show me around.
20: It's a very big space.
18: The room is about the size of a small gymnasium. It's clean and bright with floor-to-ceiling shelves, each one packed with jars containing dolphin body parts.
20: Here we have a wall of gonads. So there's banks and banks of ovaries.
18: One shelf is packed with jars containing hundreds of jawbone fragments. Biologists use the teeth from these jaws to determine the age of the dolphins.
20: It is moving for people to see when you realize that the jaws of over 40,000 dolphins are here on these shelves. It does kind of bring it home to you about how many dolphins were actually killed.
18: Over 6 million dolphins died as a result of this tuna fishery. And all those dead dolphins didn't go unnoticed.
21: The level of mortality became visible to the American public.
18: That's Wayne Perryman, a biologist at NOAA. Public outcry forced the fishermen to change their nets and the way they haul them in, which allows the dolphins to escape. The kill is down from hundreds of thousands of animals a year to only about 1,000. You'd think that would be a good thing, but Perryman says the spotted and spinner dolphins still haven't recovered.
21: We don't know why it's taken so long. Maybe the fishery's having an effect that we can't measure. Maybe this is just the nature of populations.
18: Populations are just groups of animals that don't really mix with one another. And to recover a species, we have to make sure all the populations are recovering. When Bill Perryman measured the dolphin skulls in the morgue, he found 3 populations of spinner dolphins and 2 populations of spotted dolphins. For the last 20 years, conservationists have used these population definitions to manage the dolphins. But Perryman suspected early on that his approach was too coarse, that maybe there were even smaller groups or subpopulations that needed special protection. That's where I come in. I'm using DNA that comes from the morgue to look for these subpopulations. I assumed that because the skulls were different, the genes would be too. But when I looked at 14 different genes, I couldn't see the differences Perryman found. This doesn't mean they're not there. I think I'm just looking in the wrong place. Now, I'm scanning all the DNA of the dolphins, their entire genomes, hoping to find the subtle differences that reveal the smaller populations, so we can get the recovery plan right. My advisor, Bill Perryman, had no idea when he was collecting dead dolphins in the 60s that one day we'd be able to peer inside their cells and read their DNA. And yet, the mission's the same, saving the dolphins. And it makes this 40-year-old morgue as important as ever.
19: It's a gold mine. I hope the tuna fisheries continue. We're not 100% sure that what they're doing is fully sustainable. And we have data and specimens here that may help us answer that question.
18: I'm honored to be following in Perryman's footsteps to solve a problem that spans generations and to have the opportunity to apply the latest tools in science to specimens collected well before I was born.
17: That was Matthew Leslie, a PhD student at the Scripps Institution of Oceanography and our guest reporter for this episode. Check out his photos of that dolphin morgue on our website, eol.org. Our series, One Species at a Time, is produced by Atlantic Public Media in Woods Hole, Massachusetts. Special thanks to the National Science Foundation iGERD program for support producing this episode. I'm Ari
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22: Now the news. I'm Shane Bigham. General Secretary Xi Jinping of the Communist Party of China's Central Committee, also the Chinese president, says China and the Democratic People's Republic of Korea should enhance cooperation. He made the remarks in Pyongyang during talks with Kim Jong-un, General Secretary of the Workers' Party of Korea and President of State Affairs of the DPRK. Xi Jinping said China stands ready to work with the DPRK to strengthen the alignment of development strategies. He called for expanding cooperation in economy and trade, agriculture, construction, science and technology, and healthcare. The Chinese leader said he's ready to work with General Secretary Kim Jong-un to keep bilateral relations advancing with the times and achieve greater progress in bilateral ties. He said the Chinese party and government's firm stance on highly valuing China-DPRK traditional friendship will not change. He also called on the two countries to jointly maintain regional peace and development. Kim said relations between the two countries have been developing vigorously in various fields, bringing tangible benefits to the people of both countries. He said the DPRK is ready ready to work with China to implement the consensus reached during his visit to China in September last year and promote new developments in exchanges and cooperation in a wide range of fields. President Xi Jinping attended a welcome banquet hosted by Kim Jong-un as part of his two-day state visit, noting that the relationship between the two countries stands at a new historical starting point. The top DPRK leader earlier held a grand welcoming ceremony for Xi Jinping at Kim Il-sung Square in Pyongyang. China's begun construction of a mega waterway project, including what it expects to become the world's largest inland ship lock. The move is in response to rising shipping demand along the Yangtze, the world's third longest river. The Three Gorges new waterway project is in Yichang, Hubei province. The project will add a five-tier dual-track ship lock north of the existing lock at the Three Gorges Dam. Once completed, it'll almost double the annual throughput capacity at the Three Gorges to 336 million metric tons. China will build and upgrade around 770,000 kilometers of urban underground pipelines during the 15th five-year plan period through 2030. The country currently has 3.9 million kilometers of pipeline and around 7,700 kilometers of integrated utility tunnels. The Ministry of Housing and Urban Rural Development said the initiative will focus on improving drainage and sewage networks to strengthen flood control. The country will install smart monitoring systems to enable full process risk management of urban infrastructure. Authorities also outline proposals for urban renovation. Yo Young has more.
0: Chinese authorities say the renovation of old residential communities and urban villages and historical building restoration are among the urban renewal priorities during the 15th five-year plan period. Other key objectives will be creating high-quality urban living spaces, advancing the green and low-carbon transition of cities, building safer and more resilient cities, and enhancing urban governance capabilities. The Ministry of Finance confirmed continued central government financial support for the urban renewal projects.
22: Iran's main military command has announced the cessation of the Iranian Armed Forces operations against Israel. The headquarters warned that any further Israeli aggression, including in southern Lebanon, would trigger a much more severe response. It said the Iranian Armed Forces actions were carried out in support of the Lebanese people following Israeli attacks in Lebanon. It accuses the United States of backing Israeli operations. Meantime, a senior Israeli official has told local media that Israel had halted its strikes on Iran at the request of U.S. President Donald Trump. However, the official was also cited as saying that Israel will strike Beirut's southern suburbs if Hezbollah continued attacks on Israeli towns. Uganda has deployed a team of health workers to the Democratic Republic of the Congo to help contain the Ebola outbreak. The health ministry says Uganda is also setting up 50-bed treatment units this week to support Ebola response efforts in the eastern DRC, the epicenter of the current outbreak. It's already established two mobile laboratories in two border towns to support Ebola testing and diagnostic services in the neighboring country. A report says drones operating near German airports have caused losses amounting to tens of millions of euros. The country reported 266 drone-related incidents near 25 airports last year. The German Aerospace Center said 116 incidents resulted in full or partial airport closures, causing losses of around 60 million euros. Frankfurt and Munich, Germany's two largest airports, were among the hardest hit. And that's the news. I'm Shane Bigham.
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1: They have what they call South African barbecue over there. It's called, is it braai? Yeah, it's called braai. And it's basically take a whole bunch of meat, just barbecue up, and it's glorious and it's amazing.
3: Beyond that, just being able to see the beauty of the nature and the ocean and the coast that we got to experience. The elephants, the animals, and everything that you just don't get to see back here in America.
23: But tons of fruit. Oh man, the fruit was so good. I've never had better bananas in my life. I must have been eating like four bananas a day.
1: Then just seeing the nature, it's so beautiful there. Oh my gosh, it was warm and it's definitely great.
24: We went to South Africa as part of Terrascope.
25: Terrascope is a program at MIT where freshmen embark on a project largely on their own. Independence is encouraged rather than having us follow a strict syllabus. Our year, we studied global water security problems.
26: Sometimes when you study a country or like try to come up with a solution,
2: You can't just like read something on the paper and get it. Like you have to go there and see it and experience it yourself and talk to the people who actually live there.
5: So we actually went to a place where this problem is reality.
3: We went to South Africa for the Periscope trip this year.
6: We came there, we learned about the natural ecosystems in the area. We learned how water was connected to everything there.
7: We collaborated with students from Nelson Mandela Metropolitan University.
8: Something that was really important in Africa was the idea of speaking to people and getting the people involved in solving a problem.
9: I gained a perspective that I wouldn't have gotten any other way.
6: Just kind of walked into like a concept of water and just walked out with so, so much more.
24: We traveled to South Africa expecting to see the water issues we had studied for the past semester. We ended up seeing a lot more than just water. In addition to water security, were problems of poverty, education, sanitation, and politics.
26: During our trip, we were taken to a school where all of these issues seemed to intersect.
24: Our group of about 50 people from MIT, along with 20 from the Nelson Mandela Metropolitan University, visited the Charles Duma School where the principal, Ma'am Suming, spoke to us. Before arriving, we were only told that this was a school without water. It didn't take long to see that there was far more behind the story of the school than just the water problems it faced.
27: Now you can say we are trying to give quality education to the poorest of the poor. It's not the middle class. It's not kids that are coming from these houses. It's from the squatter camps. And obviously, it is those kids especially that need to be educated. Because there is no other way they are going to make it in life without education. Because you want to say to them, forget about where you're coming from. You are the crafter of your own future. And whatever you are going to do in life, it depends on you. You don't say not having resources is going to limit us. Nothing has to limit you in life just because you don't have anything.
24: It's hard being a student at this school while growing up in a poor informal settlement.
26: These settlements are often called townships, a term left over from the apartheid regime. At that time, Black South Africans were forced to move into segregated townships where they faced severe inequality in education and employment.
24: Before visiting the school, we had explored the Missionvale townships, where many students lived. One of our guides of the area, who was a former resident of the neighborhood, described the conditions there.
28: This area, it's called Fair Plus, so it's one of the underdeveloped areas. A lot of people here are unemployed, and there are few who got permanent or professional jobs, you know. Yeah, a lot of social ills around.
24: It was easy to be discouraged by the state of the townships. We saw scattered shacks and piles of accumulating trash. Several goats and packs of malnourished dogs roamed about freely.
26: Our guide told us about government projects in the township.
24: One of the most visible projects was building houses for those living in shacks. However, some people we talked to felt that there was a lack of communication between the people's needs and the execution of the government housing project.
26: This led to problems in Fairplas.
28: Someone will be located a house somewhere there, nice built house. Then he will say, or she will say, no, I cannot stay there because I don't know the place. And that place is far from the community, from anything that he used to. So some of them who are here are like that. They were given some houses, but they don't want to go.
26: Despite these conditions, the people were incredibly friendly and brave. One of the townships we went to was nicknamed Soviet because it was a center for the resistance against apartheid. Many of the adults in the community spent years fighting in the struggle.
24: Unfortunately, according to one of our guides, many people who fought in the struggle didn't go to school. He explained one of the reasons why.
29: The reality of those that were in the struggle that have not had any improvements in their own personal lives is mostly because comrades did not have time to go to school. They sacrificed their life. Most of them spent time in prison, spent time in exile, spent time running away from the police, couldn't sit in the classroom and study. Very few have been able to do that. And those are the ones that are benefiting now.
26: We also talked to a man named Gosinati, who was an activist during the struggle.
10: Let me sing you the song that we used to sing for Mandela when he was in prison. Holy Sasa, Holy Sasa Mandela. I was very enthusiastic about activism in my early days. Spent about a whole week not attending classes, going from meeting to meeting. You know, because now I'm an activist now. You know, a person who mentored me in contributed in my political upbringing, and yeah, he used to

0: In addition to education issues, water access has proved itself to be a problem in many South African communities.
1: One of the graduate students who was traveling with us, Thomas Mundy, told us about changes in water access in his hometown in northern South Africa.
2: I grew up in Limpopo. To fetch water, we had to travel a long distance. Now, you need to have a wheelbarrow to get water. So if you don't have a well that you drill, and then you have to have a wheelbarrow to go and fetch water. I think now we are a little bit better in Limpopo because there have been a lot of dams that they've been built in the past 2 years. So I think everyone will be able to access water from now onwards, but I'm not sure. But a lot of people now, they are drilling these wells, and then they are building tanks for themselves so that, you know, they don't have problems with water.
1: Despite the positive changes in infrastructure, much work remains.
2: But if you're from the rural area, not a lot of things have changed, because still a lot of people, they have to queue for water. There are a lot of taps on the roads, on the roadside, and then they have to queue, a very long queue. And then there's a limit. Maybe you have to get 3 or 4 barrels of water, and then you don't have more than that. So because other people, they have to get water as well. Because water comes in a certain time. Like they'll say, maybe from 12 to 2 o'clock, and then water, you know, there's no water anymore.
1: One of the bus drivers on our trip, Ryan Bowers, told us about the poor quality of water in his suburb. We talked to him one evening while most of our group was relaxing and chatting.
3: If you don't have a filter in your home, you're drinking poison. Sorry.
4: You can actually see when you pour the water out of the tap, it's like all green. Water's green, so you can't drink that. And it's amazing what it does to your skin. I know my hair has gone all dry, and you actually have like white marks on your body, like a algae or something, like pool water. That's what it looks like after you shower. So definitely there's something wrong with the water there.
1: We also encountered problems with water and sanitation in the Mission Vale townships. Some of these neighborhoods had only one tap per block.
0: But amidst this struggle, there are people doing good things. Our guide was optimistic.
5: Like, some people are doing things for themselves. For example, I started an organization in Nambuyetu, and I also work for another organization, Environmental Network. So we deal with the issues of environment and all those things. And I'm also a community researcher for ENMU. So I interact with a lot of stakeholders, the NGOs and the community members. So yeah, there are people who are doing good things in the community, but just that maybe those stories are not reflected, are not reported in the mainstream media.
1: Ma'am Sume, the principal of the Charles Duma School, is one of the people doing good things for her community.
0: The failures of the school's water infrastructure forced the school to cancel frequently, making the students fall behind. Ma'am Sume knew that she had to find a way to keep her school going all day.
1: As we stood in a big crowd in the open schoolyard, she told us about her incredible journey.
6: When I came in here in 1998, the pressure system was very low. So if you flush a toilet, it would take about more than 30 minutes for the system to fill in. And also, if you opened a tap, it was only a drop of water that was coming. So it would take a long time for even a bucket to fill up.
0: Sometimes the water would fail completely. Once, the pipes collapsed and they had no running water for months.
6: Each and every time we were battling with water, and each and every time we were having challenges with our toilets, we had to release the kids early. And I know some people will say, why didn't you close the school? But you close the school and the kids are going to be out there. Are they all going to come back?
1: She gathered volunteers from the community of parents to help her get the school running.
6: So I talked to the parents, and I had 80 volunteers in January. But by June, you know, it was 27. But out of the 27, it was only females. You know, men never want to volunteer.

0: So it was females, and we had to connect a hose pipe through the community hall so that we manually put the water in 20-liter buckets, and the parents had to manually flush the toilets every day. And then we had a normal school day.
1: After speaking at the Nelson Mandela Metropolitan University about her work, she was approached by someone from Coca-Cola who was impressed by her accomplishments.
0: And after my speech, she said, you know, we have a program of rainwater for schools as Coca-Cola. But unfortunately, your department didn't give us your school because we've got the 100 schools already. But she said, okay, I will see what I can do and I will make you school number 101. And she contacted Coca-Cola Atlanta, and they came on board. And obviously the money was not enough, so the school had to pitch in employing labor. But at least now you can open any tap. On the 15th of July last year, we opened our taps for the first time and we had water.
1: Mamsume successfully managed to turn her struggling school into a source of hope and change in the township. Stories like this make us believe that there can be a better future for those living in the townships and show us how to make that happen.
0: These kids are not waiting. They are continuing and they are passing. And you want to make sure that by the time they leave here, at least it's quality education that has been offered to them. So that is my biggest vision.

0: Another thing on the trip that really struck us was the warm and welcoming culture of South Africa.
1: We witnessed the strength of communities through our visits to many community gardens. In these gardens, people from the local neighborhoods spent much of their time growing fruits and vegetables.
0: Any extra food was given out to the neighbors. Selling crops for money was virtually unheard of.
1: On our trip, we heard many stories about South Africa's cultural diversity. South Africa hosts a large variety of languages and culture, with 11 official languages and hundreds of unofficial ones. We talked about this diversity with one of our Mission Vale guides, Zim.
2: You see, this is it's really a rainbow. It's a rainbow nation, this one. We live with Nigerians, people from Somalia, people from Congo, Kalas, Kosa, Zulu, Sotho. Different kinds of nation are living all in the one place.
1: The people we met were also very enthusiastic to teach us about their culture. On the last day of the trip, Tetende Mapeto, a friend we made in South Africa, taught us the song in Shona, the main language of her home country, Zimbabwe. The song is saying, it means, children of the world, unite. Let's unite and protect come together to protect the earth.
3: Yes, we can do this because
1: unity is power.
3: That's what it means.

Despite many of the problems he saw in South Africa, the township conditions, poverty, unemployment, illiteracy, we saw a lot of hope. We met many incredible people working hard to give themselves and their children the best possible futures. In the midst of the harsh conditions, there were many good stories to tell.

This piece was created by Terrascope Radio, a class in the Terrascope Learning Community at MIT. The class was developed in collaboration with the MIT Program in Comparative Media Studies. Terrascope is part of MIT's Office of Experiential Learning. We would like to thank Professor Sam Bowring, Director of Terrascope, and Deborah Axel, without whom the Terrascope program would not be possible. We would also like to thank the students and staff of the Nelson Mandela Metropolitan University, especially Professor Martin DeWitt, who organized our trip to South Africa. Of course, we cannot forget to say thank you to the wonderful people we interviewed, even those that did not make it into our story. Finally, we would like to thank Dirk Stalker, our undergraduate teaching fellow, Sabina Medila for helping us at the 10th hour, and Ari Epstein, our radio instructor, for guiding us throughout the whole process.

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1: Today is June 8th. Let's take a look back at today in rock and roll history. 1959, the Crystals' "Do Do Ron Ron" peaks at number 3 on the Billboard pop chart.
2: I made them on a Monday and my heart fulfilled. They do run, run, run, they do run, run.
1: The effort is the brainchild of Phil Spector, who uses a multi-track recording system to build the song layer upon layer to achieve a result that would become known as a wall of sound. Backing musicians included Glenn Campbell on guitar, Hal Blaine on drums, and Leon Russell on piano.
2: They do run, run, run, they do run, run.
1: Record release, 1968. The Rolling Stones with Jumpin' Jack Flash. One year later, 1969, although he's actually dismissed from the band, a press release is issued saying Brian Jones has quit the Rolling Stones. A day later, the band announced Mick Taylor as Jones's replacement.

1974. Keyboard player Rick Wakeman leaves progressive rock band Yes following completion of the tour supporting the album Tales from Topographic Oceans. Wakeman openly expressed his disillusionment with the album, but rejoined Yes on several occasions in years to come. Same day in 74, Paul McCartney and Wings had the top spot on the Billboard singles chart with Band on the Run, featuring Paul playing bass, guitar, and drums. The song was a number 3 hit in Britain.

and roll birthdays on this date. Soulful rock blues singer-songwriter Boz Scaggs, born William Royce Scaggs. Boz emerged as the late 60s second guitarist and vocalist for the Steve Miller Band, born in 1944 in Canton, Ohio. Chuck Negron, one of the lead vocalists in hit 60s pop rock band Three Dog Night, born in 1942 in the Bronx, New York. And in 1947, Mick Box, the guitarist for Uriah Heep. And that's a look back at June 8th, today in rock and roll history.

0: At the tone, we've reached the top of the hour. 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
1: Does God care what kind of government you live under? Hi, this is Dave Zanotti. We'll talk about it today on the Public Square. Does God care what kind of government you live under? There's a question that could easily qualify as a college course. We've only got a few minutes today. The quick answer is yes. There are issues regarding civil government from Genesis to Revelation. It is clearly in God's viewfinder. If he cares, then does he have an opinion? The answer is, once again, yes, with certainty. The details, however, might surprise you. So does God care about good government? His book surely seems to indicate that fact. Defining good requires an honest amount of study. You won't find the Bible endorsing one form of civil government over another. What you will find is a clear commandment that civil government should be a reflection of human beings aligning their thoughts and actions to biblical principles, teachings, and commandments. God cares. The Bible makes it clear. Figuring it all out, however, is a puzzle you can't solve in a few minutes. It takes a lifetime. These are the kinds of core questions we've been asking every day for nearly 30 years. These are the questions we take into every roundtable research project, issue debate, and campaign. When you log on to aproundtable.org and wade through the library of information on that site, you're actually reading our notes. The research we've done and keep doing every day to try to solve the puzzle of living out a biblical worldview in the 21st century, it's all right there on the site. And in the process, we've tried this. We've tried hard to not lose our sense of humor. You can join the adventure today at aproundtable.org. This is Dave Zanotti on the Public Square. 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
2: 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In 1905, the first electric-powered home vacuum was patented, but it weighed 92 pounds and had an 18-inch fan. 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
4: From the Second Street Dreams Audio Network, this is Staccato, quick notes dotting the classical music landscape. I'm Judlyn Gibson. Black Violin.
5: Another Miami song.
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5: Violins and
4: they are Will Baptiste and Kev Marcus, both of whom are classically trained string players. Baptiste, known as Will B, says,
6: "You know, we were hip-hop before classical music, and we just happened to play this instrument. And hip-hop is about expressing itself. I feel like hip-hop is like that rebel."
4: Like this piece, Impossible is Possible.
5: There's a moment when you realize.
4: The aim with their music, often described as classical boom, is to overcome stereotypes and to break down cultural barriers.
6: Yeah, I mean, that's a good way to describe it. You know what I'm saying? It's beautiful, lush strings with a heavy beat in the bottom. Folks gonna hate, and it's all good. You know what I'm saying? We're just blessed that we're able to do what we do, what we love.
4: After mostly sitting out the pandemic, like nearly everyone else, Will B says they're happy to be back on the road.
6: It's going to be a lot of fun.
4: There are links on the Staccato page on KMFA.org. That's Staccato. I'm Judlyn Gibson on Radio Newark.
7: This is the History in 5 Minutes podcast, the number one podcast for learning about anything in history in no time at all. I'm your host, Michael Rank. Greetings, History in 5 Minutes podcast listeners. Normally when we do one of these episodes, it's just you and me, and it works for the most part, but I also like to bring on a guest once in a while. Well, for the next 3 episodes, we're going to have a guest, and that is Giles Milton. Giles is a podcaster, host of the Unknown History podcast that explores weird, forgotten, dusty corners of history, much like I like to do. But he's also the author of a new book, When Churchill Slaughtered Sheep and Stalin Robbed a Bank. The idea of the book was that Giles came across a lot of interesting stories in the archives, but they weren't enough to fill a book with or base a book on. But he could create a book full of little tales like this. And we're going to be discussing one of those tales in this interview today. The topic of this episode is Winston Churchill's affinity for chemical weapons. Not something I really knew anything about. Anyway, Giles is full of interesting information like that, and we're going to get into it in our interview. So without any further ado, let's jump right in. All right, everyone. Welcome to this week's episode. We are fortunate to be joined by a guest, and our guest is Giles Milton. Giles, welcome to the show.
3: Thanks for having me on.
7: Now, we're going to learn a lot of interesting things about Winston Churchill over these next few episodes, and Winston's been featured on a lot of previous episodes before, but you have a podcast that features a lot of odd information, which I personally love, so I feel like we're really tracking on the same page with the Unknown History podcast, and I'm sure you come across a lot of random weird trivia regarding history. And just based on your broad general historical research, do you have anything that pops out in your mind when you have a little factoid that you love to surprise people with, that you always have your go-to thing? Can you think of anything like that that jumps out at you?
3: Well, I'm constantly uncovering these little snippets in the archives, but some of them, although they seem sort of just interesting and wacky, weird anecdotes, often they lead into something much bigger, much more important. They link with something vital in history. And this is a number of things I've found about Winston Churchill in the archives, which I knew nothing about. And they shed a completely different light on his character, his personality, and his way of winning a war.
7: Okay, yeah. And he, like a lot of historical figures, these outsized personalities have praiseworthy attributes, but then also things that are much more questionable. And one of those things that you have written about is him and his affinity for chemical weapons. So with Winston Churchill, did he ever actually go forward with the use of chemical weapons?
3: Well, what happened is one day I was in the National Archives, our National Archives in London, and I stumbled across this extraordinary series of documents and photographs describing something I knew nothing about. And that was this, that towards the end of the First World War, the British had developed this thing called the M device. It was described as the most effective chemical weapon ever devised. Now, before it could be used in the First World War, the war came to an end, and although it had been built, it was stockpiled. But Britain, at the end of the First World War, was still fighting in Russia, and Churchill decided that to try and speed up the defeat of the hated Bolsheviks, the communists, Lenin and Trotsky, that the British should send out this M device and drop it onto Bolshevik soldiers. And this is exactly what happened. And this is this batch of records and photographs that I found in the archives.
7: So what happened to the victims of the attack in Russia?
3: Well, the M device was a truly horrible weapon. It exploded and emitted this terribly toxic gas. And what happened with the British Army in Russia in 1919 is that they sent out teams of scientists to study the effect of the M device on people who inhaled this toxic smoke. And as you can imagine, it was not pleasant. The Bolshevik soldiers who breathed this stuff, they turned giddy. They started vomiting blood. And then they were asphyxiated, and many of them died from inhaling this stuff. So it was not a nice weapon. But Churchill believed in war that really you should use anything was permitted if you're going to defeat your enemies. So he was fully in favor of using this weapon. In fact, there was a quote which I found in the archives where he wrote a private memo because he wanted this weapon to be used elsewhere as well, in India, where there was a lot of trouble at the time. He said, "I'm strongly in favor of using poison gas against uncivilized tribes.
8: Yeah, I mean, that's definitely one of the darker aspects of his legacy. And you write about this and you talk about kind of what it, when it was implemented, the environmental conditions that affected it, and how did the weather dampen the effect of the poisonous gas?
3: Yeah, this was the problem with this weapon, is it had been built but never really put through rigorous tests. And so when they took it to Russia in 1919, it was the autumn. Now, the autumn in northern Russia, it's wet, it's damp, there's mist in the air, mist that hangs in the forests. And unfortunately, from Churchill's point of view, the M device, the poison gas, was not as effective as he hoped it would be. It dissipated quite quickly in the mist. And so although quite a number of soldiers, we don't know exactly how many, quite a number of Russian soldiers lost their lives, it was never going to turn the tide of war, you know, on the battlefield. And so months after it had been used on a number of villages in northern Russia, it was decided to stop, to cease the use of it.
8: And I imagine there were a number of devices that weren't used. So what did he do with the remaining devices?
3: Well, this was a problem because the scale of this, by the way, I didn't mention, they shipped out 50,000 canisters of this stuff to Russia. So this was on an enormous scale. And it was realized that they had to bring tens of thousands back, which they hadn't used. And they, by this point, they were rather unstable. So they decided instead of bringing them back to England, they would simply dump them in the sea, just a few miles offshore from the northern coast of northern Russia. And that is where they are to this day, lying on the seabed in some very cold water.
8: Okay, so this is something that we never really learn about. And these historical personalities have all these dimensions for good and definitely bad, as you highlighted there. And this comes from your new book, When Churchill Slaughtered Sheep and Stalin Robbed a Bank. Can you tell me a little bit about that?
3: It's a collection of, like you said at the beginning, the weird and the wonderful stories, footnotes from history, if you like, that I've found over the course of researching 10 books. Stories I found in the archives that perhaps haven't been big enough for a book in themselves, but nevertheless show an extraordinary different, you know, different side to somebody. They tell you something about a major person from history that you probably didn't know and are absolutely fascinating, I think.
8: Well, thank you for this information. Again, this is an aside that I didn't know about, and I always like to learn these things to round out my knowledge. Giles, where can people go to find more about you online and your podcast and your new book?
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8: Well, thank you very much, Giles. I appreciate it.
3: Thank you.
8: For more history like this that's offbeat, obscure, but most of all, not boring, come check out my website at www.michaelrank.net. 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
10: 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An impressive burial of chariots and horses shows the power of early Chinese states. An Old Kingdom tomb in Egypt reveals the name of an early queen. An amulet in Cyprus shows that ancient pre-Christian beliefs took some time to fade away. And a survey of Colorado forests reveals hundreds of historic wooden Native American structures. 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And if you'd like to become a sponsor, email us at info@archaeologychannel.org. And now here's Laura Pettigrew with the audio news from Archaeologica. We hope you find this to be a valuable part of your day.
11: Welcome to the audio news from Archaeologica. I'm Laura Pettigrew, and these are the headlines in archaeological and historical news from January 4th to January 10th, 2015. We start our week in China, where archaeologists from Peking University have discovered mass burials of chariots and horses in a group of 3,000-year-old tombs in Zhaoyang City in Hubei Province. As reported by the International Business Times website, the 30 tombs belong to high-ranking Chinese nobility and date back to the spring and autumn period in Chinese history, lasting from 770 to 476 BC. Near the cluster of tombs is a separate mass grave containing at least 28 wooden chariots buried together on their sides in a pit measuring 33 meters long and 4 meters across. According to Liu Xu, a professor from the School of Archaeology and Museology at Peking University, the chariot and horse pits differ from those previously found along the Yangtze River in how densely the contents were packed in. The wheels of many chariots had been removed. The horse pit lay only 5 meters away from the buried chariots. The horses were buried in pairs, placed back to back, lying on their sides, suggesting that the chariots were pulled by pairs of horses. The number of chariots buried with the tombs demonstrates the high ranks of the tomb owners, as well as the length of the ruling state in which they lived in at the time. More chariots meant more power. During the spring and autumn period under the Zhao dynasty, up to about 148 independent states ruled in China. By the end of the Zhao dynasty, all but 20 of these had been annexed by the four most powerful states. One of these states was Chu, which covers most of present-day Hubei and Hunan provinces. Researchers believe that the nobles buried in these tombs were related to the ruling house of Chu. The archaeologists still have a lot of work ahead in the excavation and analysis. To date, over 400 pieces of bronze, pottery, and other objects have been recovered from the tombs, including a bronze pot engraved with old Chinese characters, a fine pottery container in the shape of a dragon, and a thin, flat metal item with white old Chinese characters painted on one side, possibly a tool or a fixture. Also discovered were some of the oldest musical instruments ever found in China, including a broken sei, a 25-string ancient zither similar to a guzheng, and the frame of a bronze chime nearly 5 meters long. Next, we travel to Egypt, where a Czech archaeology team has uncovered the tomb of a previously unknown queen. As reported by CCN News, the discovery was made in an Old Kingdom necropolis southwest of Cairo in Abu Sir, home to the pyramid of Pharaoh Neferefre, a ruler of 4,500 years ago. The tomb was found in Neferefre's funeral complex, and its inscriptions show that it held Neferefre's wife. In a statement to the agency France Press, Egypt's antiquities minister, Mamdou El-Damati, called the queen Kentakawas III. Before the discovery of her tomb, her name had been unknown. The tomb dates back to the middle of the 5th dynasty, between 2994 and 2345 BC. As well as the inscription identifying its owner as the king's wife, the tomb also produced some 30 tools and utensils made from limestone and copper. According to Minister Mamdou El-Damati, the discovery will shed light on previously unknown aspects of the 5th dynasty, which, along with the 4th dynasty, built the first pyramids. The expedition was led by the Czech Institute of Egyptology, which is affiliated with Charles University in Prague. According to the team's leader, Miroslav Barta, the newest find is just more proof of how promising the site is for research. The finding of this new tomb, along with several other recent discoveries in the Abu Sir necropolis, suggests that Abu Sir provides a number of unique sources for the reconstruction of major epochs of ancient Egyptian history. Traveling a little north to Cyprus, an ancient two-sided amulet has come to light bearing a 59-letter inscription that reads the same backward as it does forward. As reported by the website LiveScience.com, the amulet, roughly 1,500 years old, comes from the 2011 season of excavations in the ancient city of Nea Paphos, in the southwest area of the island. One side of the amulet bears several images. One side of the amulet bears several images, including a bandaged mummy representing the Egyptian god Osiris lying on a boat, and an image of Harpocrates, the god of silence, shown sitting on a stool while holding his right hand up to his lips. Oddly, the amulet also displays a mythical dog-headed creature known as a cynocephalus, which is shown holding a paw up to its lips, as if mimicking Harpocrates' gesture. On the other side of the amulet is an inscription written in Greek that reads the same backward as it does forward, making it a palindrome. In translation, it says, Iowa, a god, is the bearer of the secret name, the Lion of Re, secure in his shrine. According to Joachim Sliwa, a professor at the Institute of Archaeology at Jagiellonian University in Krakow, Poland, other palindromes like this are known from the ancient world. The palindrome form gives its word extra power. Amulets as well were meant to protect their owners from danger and harm. This amulet comes from the 5th or 6th century AD, when Cyprus was part of the Eastern Roman Empire. After the Roman Empire split into two during the 4th century, the western half declined and fell, while the eastern half flourished and became the Byzantine Empire. Christianity was the official religion of the Eastern Roman Empire, but some people continued to practice the old beliefs, worshipping the traditional gods. The amulet adds to evidence that people practiced traditional pagan beliefs on Cyprus for an extended time. A structure called the Villa of Theseus has a mosaic with pagan elements likely repaired as late as the 7th century AD. This suggests that Christian and pagan religions coexisted in Paphos at the time the amulet was in use. Despite that coexistence, the amulet has several unusual features that suggest its creator did not fully understand the mythological characters depicted. The depiction is fairly unskilled and schematic. While it is evidently based on Egyptian sources, these sources were not fully understood by the creator of the amulet. For example, rather than sitting on a stool, Harpocrates should be sitting on a lotus flower, with legs drawn up. Additionally, the dog-headed cynocephalus should not be mimicking Harpocrates. In the classical Egyptian versions, the cynocephalus faces Harpocrates with paws raised in adoration. Researchers can find no justification for the cynocephalus's gesture of raising its right paw to its lips in a manner similar to Harpocrates. A complete description of the amulet bracelet appears in an article by Sliwa in the journal Studies in Ancient Art and Civilization. Our final story takes us to the Rocky Mountain region of the United States, where the Colorado WikiUp Project has been documenting hundreds of WikiUps, historical Aboriginal wooden structures once used by the Ute tribe. Since 2003, the Forest Service, other public land management agencies, and the Dominguez Archaeological Research Group, in partnership with the Ute Indian Tribe of northeastern Utah, the Southern Ute and Ute Mountain Ute tribes of southwestern Colorado, have been documenting the remains of hundreds of WikiUps, the conical-shaped wooden dwellings once used by the Ute Mountain Ute tribe of southwestern Colorado. As reported on the Forest Service blog at usda.gov, WikiUps and other Aboriginal wooden features, such as tree platforms and brush fences, were once commonplace in Colorado. The relics are part of the tribe's legacy of living on these lands and are part of the cultural history of the Grand Mesa, Uncompahgre, Gunnison, San Juan, White River, and Rio Grande National Forests. According to Brian Farabee, deputy regional forester for the Rocky Mountain region, most of the features of the remaining WikiUps can be associated with Ute culture and consequently represent the only surviving traditional architecture of these indigenous peoples. Metal and stone artifacts are often found at the sites, which range in age from under 100 years to more than 200 years old. Many of the sites are still used for ceremonial purposes today. Researchers for the WikiUp Project have found the remnants of hundreds of such features in locations from Rocky Mountain National Park to the Uncompahgre Plateau, to the Colorado River Basin and Piance Creek area. The research combines archaeology, ethnography, history, and traditional innovation that helps to explain how original peoples of this region used these ephemeral wooden structures in the past. According to Molly Westby, the Rocky Mountain Region Heritage Program Leader, research on the historical records of Native peoples complements the archaeological documentation of abandoned habitations and campsites. The resulting record helps to manage these resources as part of the historic and cultural resource preservation goals. The resulting record helps to manage these resources as part of the historic and cultural resource preservation goals. The research group sought the perspective of the Ute, who see the WikiUps as a link to their heritage. The project has revealed new aspects about traditional lifeways of the Ute and demonstrates the extensive range of Ute occupation in Colorado. The Forest Service received the 2014 Stephen H. Hart and Governor's Award for Historic Preservation for work conducted in partnership on the Colorado WikiUp Project. The award recognizes outstanding projects in archaeology and historic preservation in the state. That wraps up the news for this week. For more stories and daily news updates, visit Archaeologica on the World Wide Web at archaeologica.org, where all the news is history. I'm Laura Pettigrew, and I'll see you next week.
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13: Today, science and change. The University of Houston's College of Engineering presents this series about the machines that make our civilization run and the people whose ingenuity created them. In the summer of 1922, Columbia University gathered in noted technical people to teach a course on science in everyday life. Our world was being transformed in a tinderbox reaction between radically new sciences and furiously invented technology. They use the word science as an umbrella term for both science and technology as we understand them. 16 of the lectures have been published in a book titled Science Remaking the World. They deal with coal tar, epidemiology, gasoline. The stress always falls on the fancy word science, and some articles do deal with electrons or evolution. But the concern is with a world being rebuilt by technology. The authors are intensely aware of change. They try to understand the perfect storm swirling about them, just as you and I try to understand where today's information explosion is taking us. Example, a chapter on tuberculosis lists the top six killer diseases. Tuberculosis had been number one in 1900, but it's now dropped to third place, while heart disease has risen from third to first. Cancer first appeared on the list in 1920, and kidney diseases are also gaining on us. As water quality improves, number three killer, diarrhea and enteritis, drops off the list. Two articles echo loudly today. The writer on gasoline observes that there's not enough petroleum to go around. He suggests two possible alternatives when it runs out, shale oil and alcohol. Remember, this was almost a century ago. He also remarks that no schools could teach mechanics as widely and practically as the auto has. That was still true when I was young, but we now no longer look inside our cars the way we once did. We also might take a page today from the article on evolution. In one section, the writer talks about practical applications in agriculture. He shows how we use evolutionary breeding of plants in adapting them to disease and environment. In another, he talks about the way evolution can promote the development of a scientific spirit. He quotes this fine remark by Emerson: God offers to every mind its choice between truth and repose. He in whom the love of repose predominates will accept the first creed, the first philosophy, the first political party he meets. He in whom the love of truth dominates will abstain from dogmatism. And so the issues that haunt us today have been alive for a long time. They've shifted and modulated, but they're still there. What we read is no simple boosterism. The authors were as painfully aware of the dangers and difficulties that followed technology then as we must be now. The editors conclude that exact knowledge and faithful interpretations of science bring with them large obligations, that modern science is dangerous. And so it remains today. That threatening but wonderful genie is still loose. He hovers about us now, just as he did in 1922. I'm John Leinhart at the University of Houston, where we're interested in the way inventive minds work.
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15: From feature story news in Washington, I'm Nick Harper. Israel and Iran have pulled back after trading military strikes in what's been described as the most serious confrontation since the April ceasefire. It's threatened to drag the wider region towards a full-scale war. President Donald Trump on social media told them both to stop shooting. The White House says diplomacy remains its preferred path. Israeli Prime Minister Benjamin Netanyahu ordered his strikes on Iran despite a phone call with President Trump, who had urged him not to strike Iran and to allow more time for negotiations. Ever since Blake Sifton reports from Tel Aviv.
14: 2 months after Israel and the United States, and Iran signed this ceasefire deal, 2 months to the day, we are now back on the cusp of full-scale war. This all began around 10 p.m. last night when Iran fired ballistic missiles, 11 missiles, at targets in northern Israel in response to an attack earlier in the day in which Israel targeted apartment buildings in Beirut's southern suburb. Then Israel responded. And with strikes in Iran. And then this morning, we've had several more rounds.
15: Chinese President Xi Jinping has arrived in North Korea on his first official trip to the country since 2019. As part of the two-day visit, he's meeting with the North Korean leader Kim Jong-un, as FSN's Laura Westbrook reports.
16: Chinese President Xi Jinping's trip to North Korea comes after he received U.S. President Donald Trump and Russia's Vladimir Putin for talks separately in Beijing. China's foreign ministry says President Xi and North Korea's Kim Jong-un will exchange views on bilateral relations and issues of common concern. Ahead of Xi's arrival, Kim Jong-un's powerful sister said North Korea's nuclear weapons program was the line of no retreat. Experts say that for President Xi, one goal of the trip is to reassert sway over a partner that has grown closer to Russia since its invasion of Ukraine, providing Moscow with troops in the war. For Kim Jong-un, having President Xi visit is a propaganda win.
15: India's commerce minister says the India-US trade deal is on track and isn't being threatened by the US proposing fresh 12.5% tariffs on countries including India. Ever since Ishan Garg tells us more from New Delhi.
17: Commerce Minister Piyush Goyal has brushed aside concerns over newly proposed U.S. tariffs affecting India-U.S. trade deal. U.S. Office of Trade Representatives is proposing 12.5% new levies on imports from countries such as India, China and Bangladesh, calling their trade practices unfair. Goyal says the investigation is actually targeted towards one particular country, hinting that Washington's new measures could be aimed at China. U.S. Trade Envoy Jamieson Greer is likely to visit India later this month, and there are expectations that an interim deal could be finalized by July. Ishan Garg, New Delhi.
15: From Bureaus Worldwide, this is FSN.
18: With FSN Spotlight, I'm Simon Marks. Today, the fury in Europe over comments made by US Defense Secretary Pete Hegseth. He was speaking in Normandy on Saturday at commemorations marking the 82nd anniversary of D-Day, and in an inflammatory address accused today's European governments of allowing their beaches to be stormed by what he called an invasion of dangerous ideologies, a reference to the Trump administration's belief that civilization in Europe is threatened by mostly Islamic migrants. Tobias Elwood is a former British government minister and former soldier.
19: It's sadly what we've come to expect, both of Hegseth himself and, I'm afraid, of the current US administration. It all goes against the entire spirit of what the D-Day landings were all about. The sense of unity, of purpose, of like-minded nations coming together, not just to stand up for tyranny, but to do more than that, to lay the foundations of a new global order designed to prevent future authoritarian states from exerting force to expand their spheres of influence. We now have an American president that is choosing to go against what every other president has done since the war and return to isolationism, now treating Europe as a competitor.
18: The row came on the same day that the British government condemned US Vice President J.D. Vance for blaming immigration for the murder of a white British student in southern England. With FSN Spotlight, I'm Simon Marks.
15: And the main news again, Israel and Iran have pulled back after trading military strikes, with Donald Trump telling both countries to stop shooting and allow diplomacy to prevail. The Chinese President Xi Jinping has arrived in North Korea for a two-day visit. He's meeting with the North Korean leader Kim Jong-un. And India's Commerce Minister says that the India-US trade deal is on track, despite new tariffs being put in place by the US. That's Feature Story News, Nick Harper reporting.
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0: Ada was one of the most popular performers of her era, particularly for her duets with Billy Murray and Len Spencer.
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6: Humans have been trying to understand the causes of aging for millennia. In the 5th century BC, one theory was that the body was like a lamp, and that aging represented the body running out of life fuel. Of course, modern research focuses on the cellular and molecular processes which contribute to old age and its associated diseases. And in recent years, there's been a growing amount of interest into so-called senescent cells. Reporter Anand Jagatia takes a look at cell senescence and whether studying it could help us understand and maybe even reverse the ill effects of aging.
7: Senescent cells have a pretty cool nickname, zombie cells. And they are kind of undead in that they stop replicating and dividing, but they're also very hard to kill because they're resistant to cell death. They also secrete a complex variety of molecules that can have very profound effects on neighbouring cells. So why do senescent cells enter this zombie-like state?
8: It's extremely important for preventing cancer. So undoubtedly, the ability to stop dividing forever protects us from developing tumours.
7: This is Judy Campisi, a cell molecular biologist from the Buck Institute for Research on Aging in the US.
8: But the other important function is during wound healing in the adult, very often injury, tissue injury, is accompanied by the presence of senescent cells at the site of the injury. And if we eliminate those senescent cells, recovery, wound healing, and repair of the tissue is retarded.
7: So senescent cells play a role in optimizing important cell processes. But when we get older, the secretions produced by senescent cells can start to cause problems, something that Judy calls the dark side of senescence.
8: We think the dark side of senescence has to do with the fact that as the organism ages, there are more and more senescent cells that accumulate in the tissue. Then the cells become maladaptive. Now these secretions can do things that are not necessarily beneficial. They can attract the immune system, which can be destructive. And very ironically, those secretions can also fuel the development of tumors.
7: So could removing these cells help us to forestall some of the effects of aging, such as cancers in later life? Jan van Dersen is a cancer biologist at the Mayo Clinic in the United States who stumbled across the answer to this question. His group was trying to create a cancer model in mice, but instead of developing tumours, the animals went on to display a rather different trait. They aged much more quickly than normal, and they had a lifespan that was 5 times shorter.
9: They developed cataracts in both eyes. They had a hunchback, which was basically caused by accelerated muscle fiber degeneration. And all these tissues that showed these accelerated aging features had vast amounts of senescent cells, and when we inactivate a key protein in the senescent pathway in these mice, then we prevented the accumulation of senescent cells, and that ameliorated these aging-associated phenotypes. So that was the first clue that there was a link between the accumulation of senescent cells and the development of aging features.
7: Further experiments from Yan's group have shown that removing senescent cells in naturally aging mice prevented age-associated declines in heart and kidney function and increased lifespans by around 25%, which is great news for any geriatric mice listening. But what about humans?
9: A number of discoveries made over recent years indicate that chronic diseases in humans are characterized by an unusual high rate of accumulation of senescent cells. For instance, in the cardiovascular disease atherosclerosis, in the plaques that build up in arteries, there is vast amount

0: company co-founded by Jan van Dersen is hoping to trial these drugs over the next few years against ailments like osteoarthritis and pulmonary diseases. Jan tells me it's an incredibly exciting time for the field, but there are still lots of challenges ahead. For one thing, there's lots to learn about the basic properties of senescent cells and the drivers that cause senescence in the first place. With this in mind, I asked Judy Campisi the million-dollar question. How close are we to using these findings to treat some of the diseases of aging?
1: Oh, I think we're close. I mean, I can't give you a number. You know, you might as well ask me what the stock market's going to do the next week if I give you an answer and you believe me. But the idea that it would be possible to extend health span, that is, older people who are more vigorous and still productive, for example, I think that's going to happen soon, within the next decade or two, something like that.
2: That was Judy Campisi from the Buck Institute for Research on Aging and Jan van Dersen from the Mayo Clinic talking to Anand Jagatia. There's a feature on senescent cells in the latest issue of Nature. Go to nature.com/news. And for more on aging, you can listen to our May episode of Grand Challenges for a roundtable discussion on the topic.
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4: She was the first female pilot to traverse the Atlantic Ocean. Her derring do made her a pioneer and a celebrity.
5: Aviation, this young modern giant, exemplifies the possible relationship of women and the creations of science.
4: Amelia Earhart embodied the adventuresome spirit of 1930s aviation. And then, while attempting another pioneering flight, this time around the world, the famous aviator was no more.
6: Amelia Earhart, to me, was like a comet that shot across the night sky in the 1930s. And she just blazed a trail all through the night sky, and she just disappeared.
7: 80 years on, and we are still asking, what happened to Amelia Earhart?
8: The Earhart mystery is perhaps the greatest unsolved mystery of the 20th century, and we feel like we've got a good chance of solving it at some point.
4: As humans, uncertainty makes us squirm when an unexplained event remains unexplained for too long. That gnaws at us. We want answers. We want to know what that strange sound was, who committed that crime, who's behind the locked door. And if we don't have ready explanations for unusual events, well, we sometimes fill in the blanks with our own theories, whether evidence-based or created by our imagination. We can stay at this task obsessively like a dog with a bone. And there is one missing person case that has captured our attention like no other, the disappearance of Amelia Earhart. I'm Seth Shostak.
7: I'm Molly Bentley. Welcome to Big Picture Science, produced at the SETI Institute, where researchers investigate the nature and origin of life. On Big Picture Science, we step back to get the wide-angle view on science and technology and devote one episode a month to critical thinking. In this episode of Skeptic Check, Amelia Earhart. We haven't stopped trying to solve the mystery of her disappearance, although conspiracy theories are few in this case. No aliens or Illuminati are suggested. The mystery is no less intriguing, and a definitive explanation continues to elude us. We might find ourselves seduced by the simplicity of one theory that she crashed, and the appeal of another that she managed to land the plane and survive. And the challenge is to keep an open mind and just look at the facts. And why is it that we're so uncomfortable with the idea of uncertainty anyway?
4: It's Skeptic Check, Amelia Earhart.
5: I myself still fly a Wasp motor, which has carried me over the North Atlantic, part of the Pacific, to and from Mexico City, and many times across this continent.
4: Amelia Earhart had a lot of flying experience when she attempted her round-the-world flight. She and her navigator, Fred Noonan, were, according to the best estimates, merely 100 miles, 160 kilometers, from their planned intermediate refueling stop in the Pacific Ocean, Howland Island, when she lost radio contact with the U.S. Coast Guard ship Itasca, anchored nearby.
7: The official search that unfolded over the summer of 1937 for the aviator and her custom-built Lockheed Model 10 Electra was the most expensive and extensive yet undertaken by the Navy.
4: The whole country, the world, was in shock. Amelia Earhart had beguiled a Depression-era public with her charisma, her adventuresome spirit.

0: Spirit, she had planned an ambitious follow-up to her pioneering solo flight over the Atlantic, circumnavigating the globe.
1: Flying west to east was the plan, starting in Oakland, California. From there, there would be 30 landings, including stops in Miami, South America, Africa, and the Indian subcontinent before she landed in New Guinea, the large island north of Australia.
0: Now, while they were on that island to refuel, she and Fred Noonan undoubtedly reflected on their accomplishments so far. Three-fourths of their circumnavigation was complete. What remained? 7,000 miles, or 11,000 kilometers, of Pacific Ocean, with two landings to go before her arrival in California.
1: Their next stop was Howland Island, a small atoll where the Coast Guard's Itasca was providing support through air navigation and radio links. But as the Electra approached the island, Amelia Earhart reported that she was no longer able to hear the Itasca's radio transmissions.
0: But the Coast Guard could hear her, saying that she was flying low at 1,000 feet. Her last words were a report on the plane's compass heading as she tried to find Howland Island by flying north and south.
1: Why Amelia couldn't communicate with the Itasca and what happened next have provoked speculation for more than eight decades, says John Norberg, author of Wings of Their Dreams, A History of Early Aviation. He held the post of Director of Communications for Development at Purdue University, where Amelia Earhart lectured. The school helped raise funds to purchase the Lockheed Electra she flew.
2: She and her navigator, Fred Noonan, took off from New Guinea, headed for Howland Island. Howland is just a teardrop of an island about 2 miles long, half mile wide in the middle of the Pacific Ocean. This was the most difficult part of the trip. After that, they were flying to Hawaii, which is relatively easy, and then finally back to the United States, which they couldn't miss if they just simply flew to the east.
0: Now, Howland Island, I've looked it up, and indeed, it's just a tiny little atoll. It's more or less right on the equator, where the equator intersects the international date line. There isn't a whole lot of real estate around this thing. I mean, she couldn't refuel there, could she? I mean, there's no facility, no landing strip. Why Howland Island?
2: Oh, yes, there was a landing strip there, and she could refuel. And there was a Coast Guard cutter was helping her, the Itasca. They were supposed to be in communication with her, but it was very poor communication. So, yes, this was a scheduled stop, and the island was used during World War II. So, yes, she could fuel there. She could land.
0: All right. You say that the Itasca was in contact with her. At what point were they in contact with her? Because I understand there was some disconnect, if you will, between the Itasca's radio system and the radio system on board Earhart's plane.
2: Yes, to quote a famous movie, what we have here is a failure of communication. The Itasca and Amelia were not communicating together. The Itasca ship could hear Amelia doing several transmissions, and she would ask them for information. They would radio back to her, but she did not receive the signal. She kept saying, "I don't get any message from you. What is the matter?" There are a number of explanations for that. The people in the Itasca really were not enthusiastic about doing this job. They didn't feel that was part of their mission. And there was some failure of communicating beforehand between Amelia and the officers on the ship as to when they would speak to one another. Amelia didn't take all the communications equipment that she might have on this trip, possibly to save her fuel. And she wasn't experienced at using some of the advanced communication equipment that was coming out. We should also note that her navigator, Fred Noonan, was using celestial navigation. Pretty primitive.
0: All right, so what was her last known position? When did they last hear from her?
2: Well, her last, words to them was, she said, "We must be on you, but we cannot see you. Fuel is running low, but unable to reach you by radio. We are flying at 1,000 feet. We are running north and south," and that was it.
0: So, running north and south, trying to see Howland Island. Was this still during daylight, or was this at night, or what?
2: This was during the morning, early morning, 8 o'clock, 9 o'clock in the morning, and the Itasca was sending smoke up into the air in huge amounts to try and help her beam in on it. So they were doing other things than just talking to her by radio to try and guide her. She saw nothing, and this ship just belching smoke into the air. She didn't see any of it.
0: Yeah, you say she was only at 1,000 feet. We're kind of used to the views that you get from 25,000, 35, or even 40,000 feet in a commercial jetliner where you can see, 200 miles to the horizon. But at 1,000 feet, you don't see very far. I guess it's
2: not
0: quite easy to lose an atoll there. So there are different theories about what happened to her. Maybe we could look over them briefly. The most straightforward theory is crash and sink. She just ran out of fuel and plunged into the Pacific. Is this the most widely accepted theory?
2: Well, I think it is. Either she ran out of fuel and crashed into the ocean, or she somehow landed on a small island, or, as some people have speculated, she was captured by the Japanese. But, you know, there's no proof of anything that happened, so we don't really know.
0: So, all right, one possibility, her plane is at the bottom of the ocean at, I don't know, 17,000 feet or something. That's
2: right.
0: Typical for that area. 17,000 feet is pretty deep. Could you conceivably go search for something like that?
2: Well, probably not. It probably is too deep for our technology today.
0: Another piece of evidence here that might give you some clue as to where to look for her were the reports from radio amateurs around the Pacific who claimed to be picking up signals from Amelia, and even days later. Are those credible reports?
2: Well, there were quite a few of those, and credible, what do we mean by credible? There are some people who say that there were individuals doing that, putting out those messages, and people were picking them up. There were people picking them up. There was a 15-year-old girl in St. Petersburg, Florida, who picked up messages supposedly from Amelia Earhart. And there were many others we're finding as the years go on. But there's no proof that those were coming from Amelia Earhart, that they weren't just being transmitted by a prankster or someone else.
0: And now, of course, at the frequency at which she would be transmitting, you couldn't really triangulate these radio amateurs. They didn't quite know where the signal might be coming from, but you could maybe say on the basis of the strength of the signal they were receiving, you know, that would give you some indication of where she might be. Anything useful?
2: At least some of them were picked up by children. By children, I mean 15-year-old teenagers and some adults as well. And these were people, in many cases, who had converted their radios into shortwaves. They had a long wire in their backyard and were using that as an antenna, and they would just go on the radio and go up and down the dial and see what they could pick up.
0: I see. So, well, that doesn't sound like it's very useful in terms of pinpointing where she might be, but the hypothesis here is that she and Fred Noonan survived a landing and were on land long enough to transmit signals and then presumably perished on the island.
2: Right, and that the plane had to be operable for them to transmit those signals. And the most common things you hear is that Fred Noonan was severely injured if this took place and didn't live long.
0: I see. All right, and one of the possible places they could have landed, of course, is Nikumaroro, better known as Gardner Island.
2: Right.
0: Reasonable hypothesis?
2: Well, yes, I think it's a reasonable hypothesis. Why not? We know that the Tiger Organization is looking in this area. They've been looking there before. They continue to do so. They're going about this scientifically. I'm all for anyone who wants to investigate this and find out what happened. We don't have the answer now. Maybe someday we will.
0: One of the theories that you mentioned was that she was captured by the Japanese, who were indeed in the area. But one would think that 70 years later, more than closer to 80 years later, that somebody in Japan would have come up with some evidence that this had ever transpired.
2: The documents would be someplace, and they probably would have turned up. Some of the theories say that the Japanese captured her and killed her. Others are that they just used her. Some people have reported that she was Tokyo Rose, although there's no proof to that. And, in fact, her husband, George Palmer Putnam, listened to tapes of a Tokyo Rose and said, "That isn't my wife's voice." And we don't even know who Tokyo Rose was, and it was probably several women. So, you know, some of these theories get to be a little implausible. Others, such as that she may have landed on a small piece of land somewhere in the Pacific, they are possible. I don't discount them as being impossible.
0: Do you have a favorite?
2: My own personal theory is that she crashed into the ocean. She ran out of fuel and crashed in the ocean, and she was far off course. But I don't discount efforts to discover that something else might have happened. In fact, I encourage it.
0: Well, finally, John, what keeps us fascinated about this story, this mystery? Is it just because we don't know what happened? Is it the appeal of this woman pilot? Why is it that here we are, so many years later, still wondering what happened to her, and people are spending money and time trying to solve the mystery.
2: Amelia Earhart was one of the most fascinating women in our history. Amelia Earhart, to me, was like a comet that shot across the night sky in the 1930s. And she just blazed a trail all through the night sky, and she just disappeared. This is during the heart of the Great Depression. These were hard times for people, and they were watching this woman do these incredible things, breaking records, saying that women could do things that many people didn't accept that women could do. And she just disappears. There's no explanation. It bothers our senses that something like this could happen to someone that famous and who was doing so much, that they just disappear. They just vanish.
0: John Norberg, thank you so very much for speaking with us.
2: Oh, I enjoyed doing it. Thank you very much.
1: John Norberg is a journalist and the author of Wings of Their Dreams, A History of Early Aviation. When he mentioned that some of the last words from Amelia Earhart were that she was running north and south, what exactly does that mean?
0: Well, I think that the interpretation there is that she felt she was at the right longitude. In other words, the right meridian, if you prefer, the right distance east and west of Howland Island. But she thought she might be a little far north of it or a little far south of it. So she was just running on a compass direction. She was just using her compass, nothing else. It was cloudy over a lot of the trip, and Noonan couldn't get, you know, star positions. And so she's just running north-south, hoping to see the island.
1: Coming up, new support for the theory that Amelia Earhart landed her plane and lived as a castaway. We'll hear from a pilot who has repeatedly traveled to the warm waters of the Pacific looking for proof, and he's returning this year. Find out why.
0: It's Skeptic Check, Amelia Earhart on Big Picture Science.

0: At the tone, we've reached the top of the hour. WIZULP, Newark, Radio Newark News.
1: No state would escape the effects of a looming Social Security funding crisis, according to a new report from the Committee for a Responsible Federal Budget. The report warns that millions of retirees could face substantial benefit reductions, averaging $500 a month, if lawmakers failed to address the program's finances. Because of the Iran war, gasoline inventories have been running below seasonal norms, raising concerns as the summer driving season gets underway. Federal data show gasoline supplies in May were 5% below their five-year average. A new Harvard study estimates that credit card interchange fees transfer about $30 billion a year from cash and debit card users to credit card users. That's because both sets of consumers pay the same price for things, but most credit card users get some kind of reward or cash back. I'm Mark Huffman. Learn more at consumeraffairs.com.
2: This is Bird Note. In shallow waters off the coast of Massachusetts, ocean predators come from far and wide to hunt. Humpback whales break the surface as they close their jaws around a school of fish. And thousands of seabirds dive in the water or skim the surface for easy prey. Great shearwaters glide with their wings held out stiffly just over the waves until they spot their shimmering targets. These top predators are all here thanks to tiny fish called sand lance. They bury themselves in the sand at night for protection, emerging during the day to feed in huge numbers. That's when shearwaters

0: dive for them, and humpback whales gulp them down. But sand lamps are vulnerable to climate change. They have their offspring in the winter, so rising temperatures could make it harder for their young to develop successfully. That puts the rest of the ecosystem, including seabirds, at risk. Biologists are exploring the link between shearwaters and their tiny prey by tracking the birds' movements around Stellwagen Bank National Marine Sanctuary. Learn more on our website, birdnote.org. I'm Ariana Rimmel. This episode is dedicated to Bob Goodale, whose lifelong love for birds and nature continues to inspire. Imagine watching a golden eagle soar across the sky in Grand Teton National Park, or spotting a mountain bluebird in a wildflower meadow in Jackson Hole. Teton Science Schools makes these experiences possible for children and adults alike. Through immersive outdoor programs, participants explore the habitats of the region's incredible birds and learn how to protect them. Bring your binoculars and curiosity and see the greater Yellowstone ecosystem come alive. 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
2: Question of the week from the Naked Scientists.
3: Hello, welcome to Question of the Week from the Naked Scientists with me, Diana O'Carroll. This week, are we what we eat? And that's Carlos from Panama asking.
4: Just as flamingos get their pink color from the pigmentation in the krill they eat, adult penguins get their yellow spot on the face from the same source. My question is, would there be any pigmentation changes in a human's hair or skin color if he or she ate plenty of raw krill?
3: One particular compound found in krill is responsible for flamingo color. So can the same compound do this in humans?
5: This is Dr. Stephen Juan. I'm the Ashley Montague Fellow for the Public Understanding of Human Sciences at the University of Sydney. Yes, there are substances that can turn your skin different colors. One of the most famous ones is keratinema, which is when you eat too many carrots, your skin can turn yellowish or orange. It's a benign condition. It doesn't seem to be related to anything, but if you eat too many carrots, the beta carotene builds up in your system, and you turn into the color of a carrot, first a little yellow and then a little orange. There was an interesting study in 2006 in pediatric dermatology by a Royal Liverpool Hospital that showed that keratinemia can come from eating green beans as well. There are other vegetables like yams, it's been known to happen, where the color can change, and some other fruits as well. So, yes, you have to be very careful. Of course, it's going to show up in lighter-skinned people first, but it'll happen to anybody. And by the way, yes, there is something, speaking of carrots, the old question is, what about carrots improving the eyesight? And yes, carrots do improve the eyesight a little bit, but only if you are vitamin A deficient to begin with.
3: It's the beta-carotene in krill, carrots, green beans and sweet potatoes that can change your hue, but only if you eat lots and lots of them. On the forum, we had a few stories of people who knew people who'd eaten too many carrots, so it seems it's not all that rare. And on the forum, RD found a case of one man who had argyria after spending years drinking colloidal silver, and that's silver particles suspended in liquid. He's now actually blue, and you can find pictures of him on the internet if you just do a search engine search for argyria. From toxic colours to toxic substances, and next week's question.
6: G'day. I was wondering if you'd tell me, why are Australian snakes so much more toxic in general than other snakes in other parts of the world? Thank you very much.
3: Right, and that's Damien from Australia. If you know why Australia has been breeding the most toxic and venomous reptiles, then let us know by writing on the site of answers that is the forum, and that's at thenakedscientist.com/forum, or you can email us at chris@thenakedscientists.com.
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7: Business branding or customer bonding? 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Branding, as it is taught today, will at best cause people to remember you and have a mild opinion. But unlike yesterday's branding, Today's bonding is the beginning of relationship, the essence of loyalty, and the foundation of community among human beings. Bonding, when done properly, makes people feel connected to you. It is the little-known secret of marketing to millennials and their parents. Bonding creates community, surrogate family, connectedness, relationship, belonging. When we talk about community in marketing, always remember, we buy what we buy to remind ourselves and tell the world around us who we are.
8: I am irresistible. I say as I put on my designer fragrance. I am a merchant banker. I say as I climb out of my BMW. I am a juvenile lout. I say as I down a glass of extra strong lager. I am handsome. I say as I don my Levi's jeans. John Kay.
7: The personality you craft for your brand is essential to the bonding process. The public will give you their time if you offer them entertainment. They will give you their money if they feel connected to you. In the days of the Old West, branding made a cow yours. In today's hyper-communicated society, bonding makes a customer yours. Remember, it's all about identity and self-reflection.
9: Nothing is so powerful as an insight into human nature. What compulsions drive a man? What instincts dominate his action? Even though his language so often camouflages what really motivates him. For if you know these things about a man, you can touch him at the core of his being.
10: Bill Birnbach.
7: Bill Birnbach obviously understood bonding, as did my hero, John Steinbeck.
11: Man is the only animal who lives outside of himself, whose drive is in external things. Property, houses, money, concepts of power. He lives in his cities and his factories, in his business and job and art. But having projected himself into these external complexities, he is them. His house, his automobiles are a part of him, and a large part of him. This is beautifully demonstrated by a thing doctors know, that when a man loses his possessions, a very common result is sexual impotence. John Steinbeck from the Sea of Cortez.
7: Lest you think Steinbeck wasn't speaking of marketing, here's another line from that same 1941 travel log.
11: These Indians were far too ignorant to understand the absurdities merchandising can really achieve when it has enlightened people to work on.
7: Millennials would have loved John Steinbeck. He had perception, perspective, and a piercing wit. With authenticity, clarity of vision, and complete transparency, he spoke the bonding language of millennials 60 years before they were born. Ed Sheehan wrote Steinbeck's obituary for the San Francisco Examiner and Chronicle.
10: He was a writer of immense sensitivity in a man shell of gruffness. The quality that distinguishes his work is an enormous compassion. He saw nobility in a hobo, felt the sadness of seasons, and believed that dogs could smile.
12: Of course he did, because we can. Indiana Beagle.
7: I'll be teaching bite-sized morsels of the 12 detailed steps of bonding over the next few months in a series of videos for the American Small Business Institute. Or you can come to the 2-day Wizard Academy workshop in February. Either way, this is stuff you need to know if you want your business to grow. Roy H. Williams.
12: When the wizard speaks of millennials, he's not speaking of birth cohorts, like people born within a narrower window of years, but of life cohorts, that group of people alive in a society in a specified window of time. This might seem to be merely a semantic distinction to some, but the wizard sharply disagrees that birth cohorts will carry a single worldview throughout their lives. Instead, he believes a new perspective is introduced every 40 years by the youth of a generation, and this new perspective quickly migrates upward through the age ranks until all of society is colored by it. The worldview of baby boomers marked the beginning of a me generation in 1963. By 1969, most of society had adopted that outlook. Likewise, the millennial worldview marked the beginning of a we generation in 2003. Today, most of us, to one degree or another, are millennial in our perspective. By the way, John Steinbeck was just 20 years old in 1923, the year that marked the beginning of the previous we generation that lasted from 1923 to 1963. This explains why he speaks the language of we so eloquently. Now, when executives at American Express, J.P. Morgan, New York Life Insurance, and other global companies need to deliver a speech with impact, they all turn to Ida M. Olson, this week's guest at Monday Morning Radio. Buckle in, tune in, take
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1: 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Today is June 8th on Tidbits in Time, an original day. Stay with me to hear about Orwell's 1984 hitting the shelves. We'll tell you about the origins of the modern computer, introduce you to the father of the World Wide Web, and celebrate the birthday of Mr. Mid-Century Modern himself. All that plus, wouldn't you like to hear the story of the very first commercial ice cream? Tidbits in Time is next, so stick around. It was on June 8, 1949, that Eric Arthur Blair published a book under the pen name of George Orwell. The book was his now famous 1984. It is startling as to how insightful his ideas about news speak, cult of personality, historical revisionism, thought crime, 2 plus 2 equals 5, memory hole, and groupthink seem today. How suspiciously similar are telescreens to our current warrantless surveillance of cell phones, traffic cameras, and email snooping? It was on June 8, 1887 that Hermann Hollerith applied for patent number 395,791 for a system to use a machine to calculate statistics, and the computer age was born. Of course, the device was primitive and clunky, but consider the progress, astounding like in aviation, that's been made in a mere 133 years. In the days of horse-drawn carriages, the silicon chip wasn't even a glimmer of an idea. June 8, 1955 saw the birth of British physicist Tim Berners-Lee in London, England. He conceived the idea of connecting computers globally through hyperlinks. He developed HTML, or hypertext markup language, the code to write websites, and HTTP, or hypertext transfer protocol, as the means to display documents on computers across the internet. Within an amazingly short time, the power of the World Wide Web came into the hands of the masses. It was on June 8, 1867 that Frank Lincoln Wright was born in Richland Center, Wisconsin. He later changed his middle name to Lloyd. His unusual styles of architecture and dramatic buildings brought him fame and a lasting legacy of genius, but not fortune. One of his sons, architect John Lloyd Wright, invented Lincoln Logs, and one of his granddaughters, actress Ann Baxter, won an Academy Award. Frank Lloyd Wright died on April 19, 1959, in Phoenix, Arizona. June 8, 1786, the very first advertisement for commercially made ice cream appeared in the New York Postboy newspaper. People reportedly treated the stuff with considerable suspicion when introduced to it, to the amusement of their hosts, often holding it in a spoon and melting it with their breath before tasting it. Of course, then they finished the whole serving with gusto. Cold, creamy, sugary, great tasting. Can you imagine what life must have been like before ice cream? For your very own email print version of Tidbits in Time, showing up every day for free in your inbox, just send a request to adrian@tidbitsintime.com. That's adrian@tidbitsintime.com. For Tidbits in Time, this has been Gene Vann.
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15: Hello, I'm Stephen Cass for IEEE Spectrum's TechWise Conversations. Nancy Kress is a celebrated author of science fiction, fantasy, novels, and short stories. First published in 1976, her work often focuses on the implications of genetic engineering and other biomedical technologies. Among other awards, she has won 5 Nebulas from the Science Fiction and Fantasy Writers of America. As part of its 50th anniversary celebrations, this August, Spectrum will be publishing Coming Soon Enough, an anthology of 6 original science fiction stories, including one by Kress titled Someone to Watch Over Me. But you don't have to wait to read it. The story is available now as part of Spectrum's June special issue about the long-term future of technology. Without giving anything away, Someone to Watch Over Me is a dark tale about the unintended consequences of advanced biomedical implant technology. To talk about the story and the broader themes that run throughout her work, Kress joins us now by phone from her home in Seattle. Nancy, welcome to the podcast.
16: Thank you. I'm glad to be here.
15: So what was the inspiration for Someone to Watch Over Me?
16: I often write about children. The next generation of any society is, of course, what carries it forward. But in addition, we are faced right now with so many interesting possibilities in genetic engineering and in other technologies as well, that the generation being born now is growing up far differently than, say, I did. Tech that to me would have seemed unimaginable to them is just normal, ho-hum, everyday kind of things. So when I was thinking about this story and I was thinking about cameras, which are, of course, a our next generations of Google Glass that actually fit in the eye and are not noticeable to anybody else, or even possibly even to the wearer, except in that they are recording, I naturally turned to the idea of a child wearing one. And then I asked myself, what child? Under what circumstances? And from there, the story grew. I frequently do start with a character.
15: So how closely do you follow, then, real-world technological developments? You mentioned Google Glass, which is an emerging technology.
16: I'm not trained as a scientist, which I deeply regret. When I was in high school, I didn't even have chemistry because it conflicted with French 4, and now I can't do chemistry or speak French. It was a great tragedy. However, I try to keep up with the journals that I've written for laymen, and when something captures my attention, I'll try to get the latest books on it. And I also collect microbiologists the way some people collect butterflies. And I have a list of people that I can ask questions of when something captures my attention. So it's kind of hit and miss whether or not some emergent technology comes to my attention. But if it does, and if it also succeeds in capturing that attention, then I try to find out about it in any place that's available to me.
15: A lot of high-tech science fiction is about the drama of invention and its immediate aftermath. Your work often seems to look how technologies creep into and affect people's daily life. What's the appeal of that approach?
16: Well, part of the appeal, of course, is that I actually live a daily life. I'm not on the cutting edge of discovery. But there's also a literary reason for not writing about a piece of technology or a scientific discovery at the moment that it's made. And that is that it hasn't usually affected anybody yet, except for the discoverer or the inventor, who is usually pretty happy about this. But what you want when you're writing fiction is for something to go wrong, or something to be misused, or something to have, as you said in your introduction, unintended consequences. And those sometimes take a while to develop. It's after technology filters down into the everyday population of normal people that you can actually see what are those unintended consequences, what are those possible misuses. And those are the people that you want to write about because those are the places where it's going to go wrong. And more importantly, those are the people that are going to be the most affected. Dr. Christian Bernard, when he did the first heart transplant, isn't somebody you'd write a story about. You'd write a story about the person who got the first heart transplant or who got the 10th or 100th heart transplant and it had unintended consequences.
15: So what value, if any, do you think science fiction has when it comes to helping us think about real technologies and the real future?
16: Oh, I think it has a lot. Science fiction is a rehearsal, not for the future, because nobody knows what that's going to be, but for possible futures. If I write about genetic engineering in one way, and Elizabeth Baer writes about it in another way, and Greg Baer writes about it in another way, we see a lot of possible outcomes from any given scientific advance. They're all rehearsals for the way it may go. And the more rehearsals there are, the more options that can be considered, the more consequences that can be at least glimpsed, then the better we will be to deal with it when it actually is there.
15: As we talked about earlier, your work often explores implications of genetic engineering, but you've also examined other areas such as 3D printing. Why do these particular technologies resonate with you?
16: Genetic engineering resonates with me because I have two children. And any parent who has more than one child knows how different they are from the day they're born. There's a lot more that is genetically inborn than our culture, which would like to believe that a child is a tabula rasa and can be shaped, is actually willing to acknowledge. And because of that, if we want to make any real changes in the human race, they're going to have to be made at the genetic level. This is a technology that is absolutely exploding. Somebody said that the 20th century was the century of physics, and the 21st will be the century of biology. This is where the future is going. This is where the future lies. And if we have any hope for the planet, I think it's going to be in genetic engineering.
15: How has science fiction as a literary genre changed since you began writing?
16: It's changed in a couple of different ways, some good and some not so good. One of the more interesting and positive ways is that when I was a child reading science fiction, nearly all the writers were male. And that's no longer true. About 40 to 45% of the members of the Science Fiction Writers of America are female. And I think this has led, at least it's part of what has led, to a shift in science fiction to more rounded characters, more emphasis on relationships. And as a result of that, the tech is no longer the starship captain or the scientist with his beautiful daughter. It's much more what you mentioned earlier, ordinary people and how tech affects them. I think part of that shift is due to the influx of women. What I'm less happy about is that when I was reading science fiction as a child, science fiction was more important than fantasy. People were interested in the possibilities of science. Now, for every science fiction book that's sold, 10 are sold that are fantasy. And although I like fantasy, some of it I like quite a bit, I don't think it has quite as much to offer us, and I'm sorry that fantasy is in the ascendancy right now in science fiction and then decline. Not in quality, but in numbers sold.
15: You have a novel coming out in September called Yesterday's Kin. What's it about?
16: In Yesterday's Kin, aliens turn up here, and they ask for our help. They say that there is something happening, going to be happening, to Earth. I don't want to give away what it is. And they are here to help us, and because the same thing will be later, 25 years later, happening to their planet, they want our help. They want to join forces in solving this issue. Humans, first of all, aren't even sure that this issue is real. And secondly, they have some doubts about these aliens' identity, and then they discover who these aliens exactly are quite early in the novella, and that changes everything. Now, if that sounds vague, and I know it does, it's because I don't want to give away any spoilers. I'd like people to actually read the book.
15: Well, it sounds fantastic, and thank you so much for talking with us today.
16: Oh, well, thank you for having me, Stephen. I enjoyed it.
15: We've been talking with Nancy Kress about her science fiction writing and her original story for Spectrum, Someone to Watch Over Me. For IEEE Spectrum's TechWise Conversations, I'm Stephen Kass.
18: Newscasts from around the world.
19: It's hard to find someone with sore joints who hasn't tried or isn't currently swallowing glucosamine and or chondroitin. They're both touted as helping to slow down or even reverse the arthritic process. Well, a review of the available evidence seriously questions whether they have any value at all. Peter Uni is Professor of Clinical Epidemiology at the University of Bern in Switzerland. He led the review into this huge market.
20: Yes, it is.
19: What are the dimensions?
20: Well, it's probably several billion US dollars. It's not entirely clear according to what we know, but given the fact that about 35% of the adult population suffers from joint pain in knees or hips associated with radiographical signs of osteoarthritis, it's clear that many people will take these preparations.
19: And what's the theory behind them?
20: Well, basically the theory is rather straightforward. These are constituents of regular cartilage. And the idea was that in osteoarthritic joints, these constituents actually are lacking, so why not ingest them? The point is that it takes some leaps of faith to believe that actually they make it through the gut into the blood, will not be eliminated by the liver. And if indeed the concentration is still high enough in the blood, these preparations make it to the joints, make it to the appropriate parts of the joints, and have an analgesic effect.
19: So there's a long way from the mouth to the joint, is really what you're saying.
20: Very much indeed.
19: Just tell us very briefly what you did, because you brought together the world literature on clinical trials on both glucosamine and chondroitin.
20: Yeah, what we did, we used novel statistical methods that allowed us to statistically summarize in a coherent manner all the results of the large-scale randomized controlled trials of high quality that compared any of these preparations, glucosamine, or chondroitin, or the combination, to placebo or head-to-head.
19: And were there many high-quality trials?
20: Well, there were quite a few. There were 10 trials, including approximately 3,800 patients. Taken together, these trials have overwhelming statistical precision that allows to show a clinically relevant effect, if there is one.
19: And what were the so-called, you know, in the jargon, the endpoints that people were measuring in terms of benefits as a result of these trials? Was it just pain and movement or what?
20: Well, we addressed pain, and we addressed also signs on radiographs, that the joint space narrowing that can be seen on radiographs.
19: So when you x-ray the knee joint or whatever, the space between the above joint and the below joint is narrowed if there's wearing away of the cartilage, which assumes the arthritis.
20: Yes, indeed. So on the x-ray, you will just see the bone and the space between the two bones, between the femoral and the tibial bone, actually is what is representing the cartilage between the two bones.
19: And so if these two preparations, glucosamine and chondroitin, were working, the cartilage would thicken and the joint space would either not progressively narrow or even get wider.
20: This is correct. Even so, it is important to keep in mind that their patients actually are visiting their physicians not because of any radiographic finding, but because of their symptoms, and these symptoms mainly consist of pain.
19: And you were only looking at osteoarthritis of the hip and knee?
20: Yes, indeed. We were only addressing osteoarthritis of the hip or knee. We were not looking into trials that were evaluating patients with osteoarthritis of the finger joints, for example.
19: And what did you find?
20: Not much, unfortunately. So basically, in these trials, there was no difference that had any clinical relevance between any of the preparations and placebo in terms of pain relief, and neither was there a difference in terms of an effect on joint space narrowing in radiographs.
19: One of the problems in this area is that there are different kinds of glucosamine. There's glucosamine sulfate, glucosamine hydrochloride. Some people have said it's actually quite difficult to be sure what dose of the substance is in the preparations that people have been given. And I was aware of only one trial of glucosamine sulfate that showed a positive effect in all the trials. How did you deal with the differences in preparations and doses and so on?
20: I think there are different aspects that are required that one looks at them. One is the dosage. So what we did, we restricted the analysis to dosages that were accepted to be therapeutic. Then it is important to keep in mind that there may be preparations that do not correspond to current standards of quality assurance. So we actually distinguish between trials that use preparations with ensured quality control and the trials that didn't. Then we also distinguish between the different types of glucosamine. And when doing all that, we were unable to find any evidence to suggest that indeed the effects were varying according to any of these criteria. So based on that, we would not be able just to indicate, okay, one of these preparations is indeed better, or, you know, quality control or dosage would explain anything. In contrast, we found that industry-funded trials found more beneficial effects of these preparations as compared with industry-independent trials.
19: This is a regular finding in trials, that if the manufacturer has sponsored it, you're more likely to get a positive finding.
20: Yes, this is the case, and this is fully in line with the literature we're knowing, yes.
19: And did you find any harm? Because on the health report, we've had at least one story suggesting, at least in theory, that glucosamine could increase the risk of type 2 diabetes.
20: The good news is that based on our results, we did not find any evidence of harm. However, the point you're just addressing, we were unable just to look specifically at the issue of diabetes. So, you know, the case studies and the case series actually that are indicating that this may be the case, we did not have any evidence to suggest that these were more frequent with any of the food supplements as compared with placebo.
19: So the bottom line then is if you've got arthritis and you're taking glucosamine or chondroitin, you're unlikely to be doing yourself any harm apart from wasting your hard-earned money.
20: Indeed.
19: Peter Juni is Professor of Clinical Epidemiology at the University of Bern in Switzerland. And you're listening to The Sound for Sore Bones, the health report here on ABC Radio National with me, Norman Swan.
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21: This is the World Industrial News for Monday, June 8th. 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Known largely for its oil riches, the provincial government of Alberta welcomed the start of commercial operations at the Meadowbrook Carbon Storage Hub, the first project of its kind in Canada. Industrial Info Resources data show the facility is located in Legal, Alberta, where the carbon is stored in a deep saline aquifer. 2 years ago, fewer than 100 people attended a conference held by the Colorado Mining Association, but last month's conference drew nearly 300 attendees, speakers, and exhibitors. In more than a dozen interviews conducted by Industrial Info Resources during the event, which ran May 20th through 22nd in Denver, Colorado, there was broad agreement. It's a great time to be in mining. On the final day of the state's legislative session on June 4th, New York lawmakers passed a bill that would pause permits for new data center construction in the state for 1 year. However, Governor Kathy Hochul has indicated she may not be in favor of such a move. According to Industrial Info Resources data, there are $28 billion worth of active and planned data center projects across New York, although nearly all of the activity is in the pre-construction phase. U.S. ethanol projects probably are where one would expect them to be. Industrial Info Resources data show $806 million worth of current U.S. ethanol construction, with the most projects in Indiana, Iowa, and Nebraska. In addition, Industrial Info is tracking another $10 billion worth of U.S. ethanol projects in the planning and engineering stages, although not all of these will move forward as planned. Final funding of 2.2 billion euro has been reached to progress the construction of the world's first zero-carbon lithium and renewable energy project in Germany. Developer Vulcan Energy Resources said construction of the first phase of Project Lionheart in the Upper Rhine Valley brine field is underway. For details on these and other breaking news, read the full stories at industrialinfo.com. I'm Christine Ramos, reporting for Industrial Info News.

0: 90 Second Naturalist.
1: Hi there, I'm Thane Maynard. When you see a flying fish, chances are, given its large wing fins, that your first assumption would be that it's a bird. Once they take to the air, they can flap and glide for nearly 200 meters, the length of about two football fields. There are about 40 species of flying fish, and with speciation comes morphological differences. The two-wingers variety have two well-built pectoral or side fins that provide them with lift that they need to fly. On the other hand, the four-wingers not only use their strong pectoral fins, but also tap into the power of their pelvic or bottom fins. However, the fin that makes the real difference is the tail, which is similar to a rudder on a boat, and it helps steer the flying fish during flight. How they remain in the air can be understood by looking at their anatomy. Flying fish have a rigid frame, streamlined bodies, a reinforced spinal cord, a large cumulative fin surface area, and lower body weight. These are all characteristics that allow the fish to stay in flight due to drag reduction, something that airplane gliders based their design on in the 1930s.
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2: We're listening to an echo of the creation of the universe. I'm Jim Metzner, and this is the pulse of the planet. Approximately 7% of the hiss that we're hearing is cosmic background radiation, residual energy released from the so-called Big Bang. It was picked up by an antenna and translated into sound by an amplifier. Professor John Carlstrom is an astronomer at the University of Chicago who studies the origins of the universe.
3: We know the universe is expanding, and if you think about what was the universe like a long, long time ago, well, it must have been much, much denser. The energy was in a much, much smaller volume, was hotter. And if you go back far enough, something like 14 billion years ago, it was so hot and dense that galaxy structure starts. None of that existed. In fact, atoms, hydrogen atoms, if they formed at all from a proton electron, would very quickly be broken apart by radiation. We know the universe is expanding, and as it expands, it cools. You get to a point where the radiation, it's cooling too, its wavelengths are stretching out, no longer has enough energy to break up hydrogen, and in fact then no longer interacts much with the universe. Today we see it as microwave radiation. So we wanted to study what the early universe looked like, and this cosmic microwave background gives us direct view of the universe. Essentially, you can take a snapshot of the universe by building instrument to look at that radiation. And why we want to do that is we want to test theories of the origin of the universe. We want to find out what the universe is made out of.
2: Although the radiation is uniform and comes from every direction, there are slight fluctuations that recent technology has been able to detect. We'll hear more about that in future programs. Pulse of the Planet is presented by the National Science Foundation. I'm Jim Metzner.
4: This is the Business Review from Waco's NPR and Baylor University's Handkammer School of Business. I'm CJ Jackson. Baylor University's Institute for Family Business recognizes firms whose families demonstrate a commitment to each other and to business continuity through its annual Texas Family Business of the Year Awards. These firms are responsive to the needs of their employees, communities, and industries. Sharon Berkman Fink is the president and CEO of Berkman International. Founded 60 years ago, the Houston-based company provides personality testing services to companies and individuals around the world. It's being honored with the award for community commitment this year. Ms. Berkman Fink, tell me a little bit about your business.
5: We are in the business of helping people understand other people and themselves more fully and completely. And the way we've been used for 60 years is primarily helping people in the workplace. The Berkman method itself was based on my father going around after the Second World War. He came back as a retired B-17 bomber pilot and got his degrees in psychology, then began working on his doctoral dissertation by interviewing people in the workplace, asking them questions about themselves and their jobs and how they did their jobs and how they viewed others that worked with them. Based on their answers, he began to come to conclusions about people's style, personality styles and interests, and came up with a questionnaire that's called the Berkman Method, which is the basis actually for his doctoral dissertation. And then shortly after he graduated from UT Austin, he came to Houston and started working. He and my mom were newlyweds, and they began he first worked as a psychologist here, and then as soon as he was able, started his own practice and his own business, which was originally called Berkman & Associates, and that's where it all started around 1950, 1951.
4: How is your company involved in the community?
5: We've done quite a lot in the Houston area to sort of work in and to bloom where we're planted, if you will. And so we've been helping people locally with various charities here. And we also know that our certified consultants, who are literally all over the world, they regularly tell us about the ways that they feel like having this awareness about themselves and others has made them better people and made them better employees and better participants.

0: effectively to help their employees.
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3: Hello, and welcome to Distillations, extracts from the past, present, and future of chemistry. I'm Mayor Rindy. Today, the second show of our Chemical Landscape, a four-part series that examines chemistry in a chain of environments, the city, the suburb, the farm, and the wild. Our show today focuses on the suburb, which grew exponentially during the building boom right after World War II. By 1950, more Americans lived in suburbs than cities, a lifestyle made possible only by highways and commutes. But with gas costs on the rise, suburban residents are re-examining their love affair with the car. That's coming up on today's episode of Distillations.
4: That's my car, and it's understood. The meanest machine in the neighborhood.
3: During 2011, the International Year of Chemistry, organizations like CHF are thinking about how chemistry can address four current challenges: energy, transportation, food sources, and communications. In this series, we're pairing each issue with a geographic area to explore chemistry's applications across communities. Today, we're looking at the suburb, a lower-density alternative to city living that conjures images of single-family homes and safer streets. Suburbs were designed to be residential utopias where middle-class families could own their own piece of the American dream, a single-family home with a two-car garage. The suburb could not have developed without the mass production of the automobile, which allowed residents to reach jobs in the cities. Modern drivers, who increasingly purchase more environmentally friendly and gas-efficient vehicles like hybrids, often consider themselves to be in the vanguard of innovation. But it may come as a surprise to learn that at the dawn of the auto age, electric cars were once the norm. Distillations assistant producer Ann Fredrickson has more.
5: I'm sitting on my couch, flipping through a magazine. I can't believe how many car ads there are, especially for electrics.
6: That the field of the electric car has broadened greatly in the last few years can be no question. One of the most extraordinary instances of its ability, perhaps, is the record of the Borland Electric in its run from Chicago to Milwaukee, a distance of 104 miles on one charge of electricity.
5: The Borland? I was thinking more like a Nissan Leaf. Here's something called a Waverly.
6: There is no smoke, no odor, no spattered oil. Toilet case, umbrella holder, clock, cut glass vases, frosted dome lights, all included in furnishings. Delicate gowns not marred in this roomy electric.
5: Okay, this is getting kind of weird. What magazine is this? Horseless Age?
6: A monthly journal since 1895.
5: Horseless Age is actually still in print, though now under the less triumphant title, Automotive Industries Magazine. And until about 1911, its pages were full of advertisements for electric cars. 100 years later, the ads are back. But why did electrics disappear in the first place? At the turn of the last century, the electric car seemed poised to dominate the emerging automobile, or horseless, market. The bicycle craze of the 1890s, which offered consumers new freedoms in self-controlled transport, had expanded to a jumble of battery, gasoline, and steam-powered cars, all clawing their way towards mobile supremacy. Electrics were considered the most genteel of these options. They were clean and quiet, and they didn't need a hand crank to start. The gas car, as an alternative, hardly seemed worth the trouble. That's a 1902 Oldsmobile you heard right there. One auto magnate compared driving cars like it to, quote, sitting over an explosion. But the invention of the electric starter in 1912, followed by the muffler, eliminated both the gas engine's labor-intensive hand crank and its headache-inducing noise. Add to this the discovery of massive oil fields in Texas and the efficient production of Henry Ford's Model T, and gas

0: cars were soon outperforming electrics in both ease and price.
1: Come away with me, Lucille, in my merry old mobile.
0: Ads for electrics went on the defensive, stressing the car's similarity to the gas engine. Some even added fake radiators to give their cars the same appearance. But no one, including Thomas Edison, could invent around the main limitation of the electric car, battery charge. A ride through the country on a rapidly spreading network of roads saw only gas stations, not electric ones. It was a telling absence. Without infrastructure, speed, or cheap production, electrics disappeared from the commercial market by the 1920s. As electrics slowly repopulate ads and highways in the U.S., the problems of infrastructure and price remain. The cars are expensive, and I haven't seen any charging stations popping up lately. Sound like history repeating itself? Maybe. But maybe electrics are just experiencing the longest comeback of the century. For Distillations, I'm Ann Fredrickson.
2: You're listening to Distillations. I'm Mayor Rindy. Before the electric and then gas car became an American fixture, trolleys and trains enabled citizens to escape from crowded cities. For towns that boomed after the car's arrival, however, railways were less common. So now, in the face of major congestion and pollution, some areas are taking their first look at mass transit. Another oldie but goodie. Reporter Lindsay Patterson has this story on one such plan in the sprawling city of Austin.
3: The Melville Charitable Trust.
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5: I'm in my car, headed down the highway toward downtown Austin, Texas, to do some errands. I'm creeping down the highway. I really hate driving.
6: Comes from AEG Live, presenting John Mellencamp.
5: It's not surprising that traffic is so bad this morning. Austin's two main highways, which create borders for the central area, are technically at capacity and have been for the past 20 years. Many people who work in Austin live outside the city on ranches, or on ranches converted into suburban developments. So that means lots of commuters, which leads to the traffic I'm sitting in now, and the pollution-filled air I try not to breathe in.
7: Ozone is prevalent all over the country, sufficiently high levels in the state of Texas, that we are close to violating the National Ambient Air Quality Standard.
5: That's Cyril Durenberger, a researcher and lecturer at the University of Texas at Austin. He's been working on air quality issues in Texas since 1972, back when people first started thinking about what we put into the air we breathe. He said that ozone is made up of two compounds. One is nitrogen oxide.
7: Well, nitrogen oxides are formed whenever you combust some kind of fuel, and you use air for the oxygen that causes that burning. The nitrogen goes along with that, and so in the presence of the heat, you have some of the oxygen and nitrogen molecules forming together to form nitrogen oxides.
5: When the temperature outside gets above 85 degrees Fahrenheit, which happens here every single day in the summer, these nitrogen oxides combine with volatile organic compounds, a pollutant that seeps out of your fuel tank when you fill up. The result is ozone.
7: What ozone does is it affects your lungs. It makes it more difficult to breathe. It affects particularly older people and younger children.
5: Austin has what are called ozone action days. That's when the ozone forecast exceeds the national standard and people are encouraged to avoid driving. The Environmental Protection Agency has steadily lowered the standard over the years, and Durenberger says the next time the standard is lowered, there might not be much Austin can do to meet it. As a result, the area could ultimately lose its federal highway funding. Then, things are going to have to change.
7: That basically means that you have to think carefully about it before you just get in your car and go drive somewhere.
5: One possible solution is the train. In 2000, a 52-mile light rail proposal was shot down due to cost. The compromise is a commuter rail that uses pre-existing tracks to serve the northern suburbs. It began operating in 2010. It has only a few stops, it doesn't run on weekends, and it doesn't cross the river that divides the city. During the train's first year, ridership was low. This is no surprise to University of Texas civil engineer Cara Cockleman.
8: We assume that people pick the best mode of travel for them, and key criteria for them are the travel time and the travel cost.
5: Cockleman said that most people will cling to their cars before willingly stepping foot on mass transit.
8: They are very accustomed to owning multiple vehicles and having the wherewithal to insure and fuel and maintain those vehicles. They see walking and biking and busing as real limitations on some of the freedoms they're used to.
5: The convenience factor tends to trump everything else. Another obstacle for public transportation is the cost of infrastructure. The commuter train cost $105 million, and a newly proposed light rail system is estimated to cost more than $1 billion. If approved, this would be paid for by federal grants and taxpayers. Do Austinites really want it?
9: I've lived here in Austin for many years, and I've seen how bad transit has gotten, transportation, driving, getting anywhere, from anywhere to anywhere, has just become a real pain in the neck. And I think that rail or something like it could really help.
5: That's Ross Smith. I met him at a public meeting for comment on Austin's new proposed light rail system. This would provide rail access to a much larger swath of the city. A recent study on improving transit in Austin projected nearly 28,000 daily riders for the proposed light rail by 2030. Austin's Director of Transportation, Robert Spiller, is optimistic.
10: What we've learned is as we add infrastructure, people respond. And so we believe that there's a hidden demand out there.
5: The train happened to stop right outside the convention center where the meeting was held. I wanted to take a ride up to the suburbs just to see what it was like. As it approached 5:30, the concrete platform filled up. The train pulled in right on time and everyone filed on. The train is sleek, clean, and runs quietly along the rail. Eventually, it was standing room only. I talked to a regular rider, Kayla Monez. She takes a train to get to business school from her home in the suburb of Wells Branch.
11: It's so much cheaper than driving. I really like the time to myself to sit, well, not right now, but to sit on the train, and it's like 30 minutes that's mine, that I don't have to do anything. That's the best part, I think. It's just having those 30 minutes twice a day to just relax.
5: It was Cynthia Voigt's first day commuting on the train.
12: I got a new job, and it's just, you spend so long in traffic that it's just easier to take the train. I loved it. This morning was great. It's a little crowded this afternoon, but it's good. It's being utilized.
5: Everyone I talked with on the train was an enthusiastic rail supporter. And for every rail commuter, that's one less gasoline-powered engine contributing to congestion and pollution. The train fits the image that Austin has of itself, a forward-thinking green city in the heart of Central Texas. But adding more rail won't be a silver bullet. Texas is one of the worst polluting states in the nation. Austin is dealing not just with its own pollution, but with all the ozone that blows in from surrounding areas. Still, something is better than nothing. I would put in my vote for more rail, if only because I believe it will help build a better, more accessible city. And I wouldn't mind if I never sat in traffic again. For Distillations, I'm Lindsay Patterson.
2: 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And that's it for episode 2 of the Distillation series, Our Chemical Landscape. 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Our show is produced by Mia Lobel, Jennifer Dionisio, Anne Fredrickson, Michal Meyer, and Catherine Girardeau. Our theme music is composed and performed by Dave Kaufman. 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Until next time, I'm Mayor
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0: At the tone, we've reached the top of the hour. 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
2: In the headlines this Monday, June the 8th, marking an historic first, a Pope, in the person of Pope Leo XIV, addresses members of Spain's Parliament. On the third day of his apostolic journey to Spain, the Pope reminds the country's bishops that the Church's true wealth lies in the holiness of her children. And we link up with our correspondent on the ground in Madrid for a preview of the next papal events. In the Vatican, I'm Linda Bordoni. Pope Leo XIV addressed members of Spain's Parliament at the Congress of Deputies in Madrid on Monday morning, marking the first time ever a Pope has addressed the institution. In his address, which was met with more than 7 minutes of applause, the Pope underlined that a just society must defend every human life, defend peace, and defend freedom. Specifically, he insisted that every truly democratic society must promote freedom of thought, conscience, and religion, that supporting families strengthens a nation, and that life must be protected from conception to natural end. He also said that every war is a painful defeat, and that new technologies and AI require rigorous ethical oversight. Deborah Castellano Lubov reports.
3: Vengo ante todos ustedes como obispo de Roma y pastor de la Iglesia Católica.
4: Pope Leo addressed members of Spain's parliament on Monday, marking the first time a pope has ever addressed the institution. At the heart of his discourse was that every truly just society must be founded on the recognition of the inviolable dignity of the human person. Such dignity, he stressed, precedes any concession of the state and cannot be subordinated to changing social consensus or the fluctuations of momentary majorities. He asked what future societies can have if life ceases to be recognized as a fundamental value, and if the unborn, the elderly, the sick, those who suffer in silence, or those entirely dependent on the care of others are left in the shadows. The defense of human life, he said, is neither a private interest nor confessional concern, but a goal of civilization. Every human life, he insisted, must be safeguarded from conception to its natural end in every circumstance. The Holy Father dedicated remarks to the family, noting that where it is supported, the spiritual and social stability of nations is strengthened. Acknowledging migration, the Pope called for safe and legal pathways, respectful reception, and genuine integration, while also ensuring no one is forced to leave their homeland because of conflict, poverty, or climate crises. He warned of a profound spiritual and cultural crisis manifesting in violence, polarization, and distrust. He stressed that peace requires diplomatic courage, ethical responsibility, and respect for international law. Pope Leo emphasized that every war is a painful defeat. Weapons, he noted, may impose temporary silence, but never genuine peace. He also stressed that AI,
3: inteligencia artificial,
4: and modern technology require rigorous ethical oversight. Holy Father emphasized dialogue, respect for treaties, and moral responsibility, stressing that freedom requires proper limitation of public power. In a special way, he spoke about religious freedom, highlighting the sacramental seal of confession as part of religious freedom. Finally, Pope Leo XIV invited lawmakers to remember that every public decision concerns real people. He called on Spain to remain a land of encounter, culture, solidarity, and hope, praying for peace, justice, and prosperity for all.
2: I'm Deborah Castellana Lubov. And following that event, Vatican Radio spoke with Professor Emilio Sáenz Frances, historian and professor of international relations at Comillas Pontifical University in Madrid, about the impact of this visit and the voice the Pope has in global current events.
5: This visit is historic, even without the visit of the Pope to the Spanish Parliament, because it has been, if I am not mistaken, about 15 years since last Pope visit. And as far as the visit is going, it's proving to be quite a historical event due to the different elements that constitute the visit. But of course, the presence of the Pope in the Spanish Parliament, this is within the institution that in all parliamentary democracies is central to political life, is a kind of very powerful message, because it put into a real debate the ideas of the Pope. The ideas of the Pope, this is the ideas of the Catholic Church and the current Spanish political debate. Having this opportunity of this dialogue, considering the rich history of Spain in relation to Catholic religion, to Catholicism, is deeply important, but is a way of representing one idea that the Pope put forward yesterday. That the relation between the Catholic Church and Spain cannot be like museum of past importance of greatness, but something alive. And the Pope entered in the Spanish political reality in very different, relevant, varied, and challenging issues. And this is something I will say that unique in Spanish history, quite unique in terms of visits of a Pope. It's not properly, as the difference is sometimes made, an state visit, is something extremely relevant, and maybe in a historian, I'm not afraid of calling it properly a historical event.
6: In the speech, as we were saying, the Pope began by highlighting the balance of relationship between the church and state. So why do you think that was important for him to stress, especially at the beginning of this speech?
5: That the Pope is very well aware of the current political tensions in Spain, and that the presence in Spanish politics of some sectors saying that it's not the place of the Pope or the Catholic Church to address the Spanish Parliament, because religion and state are different areas of action, can be present among some Spanish MPs or some political parties. So I think that the Pope was very wise saying that it's not the role of the Church to put into question at all the legitimacy of institutions and the political framework of Spain. But nevertheless, the Church is, and the Pope is, completely entitled to share some reflections about the current social, economic, political reality of the world.
2: And that was Professor Emilio Sáenz Francis there. After that historic event, Pope Leo XIV also met this morning with the bishops of Spain, the second event of his third day in Madrid. As Devin Watkins reports, he urged the Spanish bishops to remain rooted in holiness and fidelity to Christ.
7: Meeting with the bishops of Spain in Madrid on Monday, Pope Leo XIV encouraged their faith and commitment despite the many challenges facing the Church. He recalled that Christ leads the Church and determines her rhythm, saying pastors are called to walk as members of his one body. Pope Leo noted that ours is a time marked by polarization and division. He said the Church in Spain is called to offer a witness to unity in diversity, embracing the richness of gifts, charisms, and sensibilities present among the people of God.
8: Con la fortaleza de conservar como un tesoro.
7: The strength of the Church, he said, does not come from the greatness of her resources, but from the holiness of her children, from the communion of her pastors, and from the humble and persevering fidelity of those who allow themselves to be guided by the Spirit. The Pope told the bishops that their ministry is to be a visible sign of communion with Christ, with the Pope, and with all elements of the Church in Spain.
8: Estamos llamados a ser principio visible de comunión.
7: Your mission, he said, calls you to safeguard unity, foster dialogue, heal divisions, and accompany the journey of the people entrusted to your care. Pope Leo also urged the bishops to remain close to young people, seminarians, and migrants. He said a church at peace within herself can speak more freely to other Christians, other religions, and non-believers. The Pope also pointed to St. John of Avila, patron of the Spanish clergy, as a model of priestly life. He said priests should find in their bishop not only authority, but a father who accompanies them. Brother priests, he added, should share their struggles and joys with each other so that they may better encounter Christ in their journey. In conclusion, Pope Leo XIV recalled the words of St. John of the Cross, who said that ecclesial renewal can only be born of a heart conformed to Christ. Christ's heart, he said, is a pillar of fire that continues to guide and defend the Church in the face of every challenge. I'm Devin Watkins.
2: And now we go live to Kelsey Gussie, who's on the ground in Madrid with the Pope. Hello, Kelsey. We've just heard about the Pope's intense morning of work and meetings. But from what I gather, you're on the move right now to be at the next event. What can you tell me about it?
9: Hi, Linda. Yes, it's so true. We're actually gearing up to head to the final event of Pope Leo's last full day here in Madrid. But before that, he actually has another event, which is he's going to the Cathedral of Our Lady of Almudena for a time of prayer and devotion. And that cathedral is very important to the city because the image is actually of the patroness of the city, which was founded in the 1000s. And then after that event, he's actually headed to the event that I'm gearing up to go to, which is at the famous football stadium, the Santiago Bernabeu Stadium, to meet with the diocesan community of Madrid. And the stadium can actually hold just over 80,000 people. And based on the numbers of people that have been at the events over the last few days, we can expect a lot of people to come. And this actually ends the major public event of Pope Leo in the capital city, because tomorrow he'll actually meet with volunteers in the morning and then take a flight to his next stop in Spain, which is Barcelona, where he'll spend the next 2 days of the apostolic journey.
2: Kelsey, you've been in Madrid for 3 days now with the Pope. Would you like to share with us what has struck you the most since his arrival there?
9: There's actually two things when I think of the last couple of days with Pope Leo. I mean, first of all, the number of people who have traveled from near and far just to see the Pope. I mean, we've heard how the number of Catholics or practicing Catholics in Spain has been diminishing over the last few years. But honestly, if anything, from what I've seen here, this papal visit seems to have reinvigorated people's faith, or at least their curiosity for what the Catholic Church is. And of course, just being able to see the Pope really brings people together. And I also kind of think, Linda, how moved the Pope seems to have been during his time here in Madrid already, from the prayer vigil on his first night here with young people, where he spoke from the heart. You could really tell that he was thinking about what he was saying and directing it specifically to the questions that they had asked him. And he reminded them not to be afraid of their vocations. And then yesterday also, we saw that he received a standing ovation of about 10 minutes at the Movie Star Arena. And I think you could see the emotion and what it meant for him to see so many people gathered from, you know, the cultural world, the sports world. And it's really clear that Madrid has welcomed the Pope's arrival and the time that he spent here in the city. And I'm really sure the excitement and his messages and the images that we've seen so far are only the beginning of the impact and the testimonies that we'll be hearing and seeing over these next couple of days of the apostolic journey to Spain.
2: Thank you very much, Kelsey. We look forward to hearing from you again soon. So, as we've heard, today is the Pope's last day in Madrid, except for a meeting briefly tomorrow morning at the IFEMA trade fair. And then it will mark the beginning of the second leg of his apostolic journey that takes him to Barcelona. And that's all from us here at Vatican Radio, Vatican News, World News. For more on these stories and on others, you please keep following us on all of our platforms. We're providing full coverage and live streaming of all the papal events during this apostolic journey to Spain. So visit us on VaticanNews.va, on Facebook, X, Instagram, and follow us on YouTube as well. My thanks today go to Gabriele Di Domenico in studio and Francesca Merlo, who produced this broadcast. Special thanks to all of you for listening. In the Vatican, I'm Linda Bordoni. Bye-bye.

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1: Hello, I'm Dr. Steve Showalter, your host for Science Elements, a digest of cutting-edge research from the American Chemical Society, the world's largest scientific society. The 239th ACS National Meeting in San Francisco is just days away. The theme of this meeting, Chemistry for a Sustainable World, is a timely one given the many challenges facing us in the 21st century. In the next few weeks, we'll be reporting on lots of exciting news coming out of this meeting. But sustainability is such a big concern that no single national meeting can hope to address it all. In this week's Science Elements, we whet your appetite with a compelling selection of some of the latest sustainability research featured in the 38 peer-reviewed journals of the ACS. So in the next few minutes, you'll hear about how world crude oil production may peak earlier than some predict, how no-mix toilets are taking hold in Europe, and finally, how a form of carbon could revolutionize the electronics industry. First up, we contemplate the end of the petroleum era. Ever since Edwin Drake drilled the first oil well in western Pennsylvania more than 150 years ago, petroleum has been a dominant force in our lives. For many of us pondering a world without it, it is almost inconceivable. Yet oil is a limited resource, and geologists have long predicted that we'll eventually reach a point when oil production reaches a peak, then rapidly dwindles. Some scientists contend that this peak is imminent. Others say it may be decades away, giving us plenty of time to develop new energy sources. Now, scientists in Kuwait have stepped forward with a new finding that could add fuel to this debate. Ibrahim Nashawi and colleagues predict that world conventional crude oil production will peak in 2014, almost a decade earlier than some other calculations. They say the finding could speed efforts to conserve oil and intensify the search for alternative fuel sources. Their study is in Energy and Fuels, a bi-monthly ACS journal. Nashawi points out that one of the most famous forecast models, called the Hubbert model, accurately predicted that oil production would peak in the United States in 1970. The model has since gained in popularity and has been used to forecast oil production worldwide. However, recent studies show that the model doesn't account for more complex oil production cycles of some countries. Nashawi says that those cycles can be heavily influenced by technology changes, politics, and other factors. The new study describes development of a new version of the Hubbert model that accounts for these individual production trends. The researchers say the new model provides a more realistic and accurate oil production forecast. They evaluated oil production trends of 47 major oil-producing countries which supply most of the world's conventional crude oil. They estimated that worldwide conventional crude oil production will peak in the next 4 years, far earlier than anticipated. The scientists also showed that the world's oil reserves are being depleted at a rate of 2.1% a year. Nashawi suggests the new model could help drive energy-related decisions and public policy debate. Build a better mousetrap, the saying goes, and the world will beat a path to your door. Now it appears the same conventional wisdom may hold true for another vital object we use every day. Scientists in Switzerland report that people in 7 European countries have positive attitudes toward a new, eco-friendly toilet that could substantially reduce pollution problems and conserve water and nutrients. Their article, which calls on authorities to provide greater support for the innovative toilet technology, is in Environmental Science and Technology, a semi-monthly ACS journal. No-mix toilets collect urine separately instead of mixing it together with feces, as in conventional toilets. Urine contains 80% of the nitrogen and 50% of the phosphorus arriving at wastewater treatment plants. Separating it in advance could have a number of advantages. This includes a reduction in the amount of nitrogen and phosphorus nutrients released in treated wastewater. These nutrients can spark the growth of algae blooms. Separating urine also allows its use as an agricultural fertilizer. Until now, however, scientists have not widely explored public attitudes about using this promising technology. Judith Lienart and Tove Larsen reviewed surveys on acceptance and use of no-mix toilets in Switzerland, Germany, Austria, Luxembourg, the Netherlands, Sweden, and Denmark. Their researchers found that the technology is well accepted, with about 80% of the 2,700 survey respondents expressing support of the idea. Between 75 to 85% of the users found that the design, hygiene, smell, and seating comfort of the no-mix toilets equals that of conventional toilets. About 85% of users were open to the idea of using stored urine as fertilizer. Leinart and Larson conclude that no-mix technology deserves more support by authorities and mainstream research. If you'd like to learn more about sustainability and what chemists and other scientists are doing to solve some of the world's most pressing problems, check out our fellow ACS podcast, Global Challenges, Chemistry Solutions. This special series of ACS podcasts focuses on some of the 21st century's daunting challenges, including finding new sources of fresh, clean drinking water, combating disease, and developing new forms of renewable energy. 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One of the unfortunate public perceptions about science is that it is either good or it's bad. Far too many people believe there is no in-between. Take carbon dioxide, for instance. In just a few years, this gas's public image has taken a big plunge. It has gone from something that helps plants grow to an evil substance that is the root cause of many of the world's problems, including global climate change. Worse yet, this impression has tarnished the public's view of carbon in general. Perhaps our final story this week will help spruce up this element's image a bit and help the average person appreciate that science isn't all or nothing. Scientists have leaped over a major hurdle in efforts to begin commercial production of a form of carbon that could rival silicon in its potential for revolutionizing electronic devices ranging from supercomputers to cell phones. Called graphene, the material consists of a layer of graphite 50,000 times thinner than a human hair with unique electronic properties. The study appears in Nano Letters, a monthly ACS journal. Viktor Aristov and colleagues believe that graphene has the potential to replace silicon in high-speed computer processors and other devices. Standing in the way, however, are today's cumbersome, expensive production methods, which result in poor quality graphene and are not practical for industrial-scale applications. Aristov and colleagues say they've developed a simple procedure for making graphene on the cheap. They describe growing high-quality graphene on the surface of commercially available silicon carbide wafers to produce material with excellent electronic properties. Aristov says this advance represents a huge step toward technological application of this material because the synthesis is compatible with industrial mass production. Well, that's all for now. I'm Dr. Steve Showalter for the American Chemical Society. 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From all of us at Science Elements, thanks for listening.
0: Hi, my name is Ken Chisholm. I'm the director of the Science Working Group at Radio Newark. I'm retired now, but I spent my career in the chemical industry after obtaining university degrees in forestry, botany, and biochemistry. 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
3: This is the Engines of Our Ingenuity, made possible by the friends of KUHF Houston.
4: Today, say cheese. The University of Houston's College of Engineering presents this series about the machines that make our civilization run and the people whose ingenuity created them. Fromage, queso, formaggio. Whatever you call it, cheese is a marvel of engineering techniques developed over generations. The easiest way to make cheese is to let milk go sour. That's almost certainly how cheesemaking began, long before recorded history. When sour, milk curdles, separating itself into a solid part called curd and a liquid part called whey. Curd from sour milk is an edible form of cottage cheese. Historically, recognizing that curdled milk can be safely consumed was very important. It meant that much of milk's nutrition could be stored beyond the life of the milk itself. But cottage cheese can be overrun with mold in a matter of weeks. If curds were to remain edible for longer periods, refinements were needed. Cheesemakers don't usually wait for milk to sour. They get their curds and whey by making the milk sour, usually by adding a small amount of rennet, enzymes from animal stomachs. But vinegar, lemon, or wine will do just as well. At various times in history, the whey from mixing wine and milk was considered a desirable beverage, much like coffee or tea. But back to the curds. Moisture promotes the growth of unwanted mold and bacteria, so some of it's removed by hanging or heating or pressing the curds. Brie holds a lot of moisture and lasts only a few months. Drier Parmesan can last for years. Once the desired amount of moisture is removed, the curds are molded and a cheese is born. Salt or other additives may be used, but the world's finest and oldest cheeses have little or nothing added to them. They take their flavor from the qualities of the milk and from how the cheese is aged. Temperature and humidity are important for the aging of all cheeses. Some cheeses, like Limburger, are regularly washed in brine or spirits. Other cheeses are purposely infused with mold. Penicillium Roqueforti from the caves in southern France gives Roquefort its distinctive color and taste. Penicillium Candidum graces the exterior of Camembert, a cheese once issued as part of field rations for French troops. And then there's the simplest element of aging, how long? Microbes and enzymes are constantly at work inside cheese, breaking down proteins and milk fat. An aging cheese is a wondrous natural factory, creating some of the most complex flavors on earth. Of course, a fine cheese goes best with a crusty loaf of bread and a good bottle of wine, two other foods that have benefited from millennia of field engineering. Ancient foods indeed, and still some of life's greatest pleasures. I'm Andy Boyd at the University of Houston, where we're interested in the way inventive minds work.
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8: On today's broadcast, President Lee Jae-myung lays out his vision to make South Korea irreplaceable on the global stage during a press conference marking the first anniversary of his inauguration. North Korean leader Kim Jong-un and Chinese President Xi Jinping sit down for a summit in Pyongyang. And the benchmark KOSPI plunges by more than 8% to close under 8,000 points following a major chip shares sell-off on Wall Street and amid U.S. rate hike concerns. This is KBS World Radio News. I'm Daniel Choi. President Lee Jae-myung laid out his vision to make South Korea irreplaceable on the global stage while marking the anniversary of its inauguration with a press conference at Cheongwadae. He presented new national goals, including establishing the nation as a world-leading industrial powerhouse and a place where the government protects and prioritizes its people. Rosin Bach has more.
9: 지난 1년 우리는 국민의 삶과 대한민국의 미래를 위협하는
10: President Lee Jae-myung on Monday said he plans to make South Korea an irreplaceable country during his second year in office. To that end, he presented four national goals: to transform the country into a world-leading industrial powerhouse, to strengthen its role in global diplomacy and security, to build a society where norms and rules are upheld by all, and to ensure that the government puts citizens' lives and safety first. He pledged to do his best to govern with the mindset that every day is the last day of his term, and said said his administration will support economic growth by directing excess tax revenue from the semiconductor boom into long-term investments. He added, however, that the controversy over excess profit allocation sparked by the recent wage dispute at Samsung Electronics has international implications and needs broader discussion. The president stated that he plans to clarify property tax issues in July and announce measures to expand the housing supply soon, adding that government action has prevented prices from surging. He also said ballot shortages during last week's local elections had ruined South Korea's model democracy in an instant, prompting him to reflect on his own complacency. He said he didn't realize the full extent of the structural problems plaguing the National Election Commission and expressed his admiration and appreciation for the young people who've spoken out against the incident. He said he has instructed the prosecutor's office and the police to form a joint investigation headquarters to uncover the truth behind the case. Rosine Park, KBS World Radio News.
8: President Lee Jae-myung on Monday met with the heads of the legislative, judicial, and executive branches, as well as the Constitutional Court, to discuss ballot shortages during the June 3rd local election. During the meeting at the presidential office, he called the ballot shortages a very serious problem and stressed the need to get to the bottom of the matter and hold the perpetrators responsible. National Assembly Speaker Cho Jung-sik said he, too, regards the shortages as a grave incident and that the National Assembly will pursue a parliamentary investigation. Supreme Court Chief Justice Cho Hee-dae expressed deep concern that some people weren't able to exercise their right to vote due to a lack of ballots and vowed to safeguard the fairness of elections and people's rights. Constitutional Court President Kim Sang-hwan stressed the need to uncover the truth behind the shortages, conduct legal assessments of the findings, and thoroughly review and improve the nation's election systems and their operation. The blockade of a ballot counting center related to shortages during the June 3rd local elections in Seoul's Jamsil area is continuing for a fourth day. Police estimated that the crowd gathered at the facility had fallen from a high of 30,000 to around 2,000 as of 12:30 p.m. Monday. The protesters claim ballot shortages violated their constitutional rights and are demanding a revote. Employees of the National Election Commission who were stranded inside the counting center have since escaped, but some ballot boxes and related equipment remain inside. The police have dispatched riot squads in case the situation escalates. Both rival political parties have continued to call for an investigation into the June 3rd local election ballot shortages, with the opposition ramping up demands for a revote. The main opposition People Power Party on Monday submitted a request for a parliamentary investigation into the ballot shortages and stated that it should chair the investigation committee. The PPP separately called for a revote and an investigation by a special prosecutor, claiming that the shortages were centered in areas that traditionally support the conservative opposition. The ruling Democratic Party submitted a separate request for a National Assembly investigation and said it intends to revamp the National Election Commission, even if doing so requires constitutional amendments. The ruling party, meanwhile, urged the main opposition to stop inciting a rally calling for a revote and to cooperate in launching the parliamentary probe in improving the country's election system.
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0: North Korean leader Kim Jong-un and Chinese President Xi Jinping sat down for a summit at the Kumsusan Guest House in Pyongyang on Monday, with Kim declaring that relations between the two countries represent the state's most critical and foremost strategic undertaking. According to Chinese state broadcaster CCTV and Xinhua News Agency, summit talks started Monday afternoon after Chinese President Xi Jinping arrived in Pyongyang on Monday for a two-day state visit, receiving a lavish welcome from Kim and his wife Ri Seo-ju. At the talks, Kim reportedly pledged that Pyongyang would strive to make Korea-China relations a model of interstate relations while jointly contributing to regional and global peace and prosperity. He also reaffirmed North Korea's support for the One China principle, stating that Pyongyang would firmly support the policies and positions China takes to safeguard its core interests, citing what he described as unprecedented and sweeping changes in the international community. Kim noted that Xi had chosen Pyongyang as his first overseas destination of the year, calling it a great encouragement to the Korean side and a demonstration of Xi's special regard for bilateral ties. The benchmark Korea Composite Stock Price Index plunged by more than 8% to under 8,000 points on Monday amid rate hike concerns in the U.S. and following a major sell-off of semiconductor shares on Wall Street. The Korea Exchange said the KOSPI had dropped 676.18 points, or 8.29%, from the previous day's closing to finish trading at 7,484.41. The main bourse had opened down 112.5 points, or 1.38%, from the previous session at 8,048.09, then extended losses to 8.8% to 7,442.73 during morning hours. Authorities activated a circuit breaker about 3 minutes after opening, holding trading for 20 minutes, then halted programmed sell orders for 5 minutes, starting at 9:34 a.m. The tech-heavy KOSDAQ also lost 91.05 points, or 9.08%, from the previous day to close at 911.39. Han Sung-suk, whose nomination as prime minister was announced by President Lee Jae-myung on Sunday, says she feels a heavy responsibility as the administration enters its second year in office and faces a period of transformation. Speaking to reporters on Monday, the first day of preparations for her parliamentary confirmation hearing, Han thanked Prime Minister Kim Min-suk for overseeing the nation's recovery during the administration's first year. The nominee said that if she were to succeed Kim, she would concentrate on overcoming the current economic emergency situation stemming from the crisis in the Middle East. Han pledged to accelerate the transition to artificial intelligence and related innovation, calling for structural change to expand opportunities and growth for the South Korean population. Presidential Chief of Staff Kang Won-sik said in a briefing Sunday that Han was the right person to flawlessly ensure the epochal transition to artificial intelligence. That's the news from KBS World Radio's News Center in Seoul. This has been Daniel Cha.
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2: The planet Jupiter is so bright that you can even spot it under the artificial light dome of one of our cities. Jupiter has a mass of more than 300 times that of the Earth and contains more than twice the mass of all the other planets, dwarf planets, asteroids, and comets in our solar system combined. Jupiter has had an enormous influence on the evolution of our solar system. It appears to have cleared out the inner solar system, leaving enough rocky debris to form Mercury, Venus, Earth, and Mars. Without this action, our solar system is likely to have turned out like the more than half of the planetary systems which we have found. These distant solar systems consist of non-inhabitable super-Earth-sized planets orbiting closely about their host stars. In terms of the defense of planet Earth from impacting objects, Jupiter is a mixed blessing. It apparently deflects some of the long-period comets out of Earth-impacting orbits while sending some asteroids and comets our way. In 1770, a small comet came in from the outer solar system and passed near Jupiter. This encounter sent it straight towards Earth. Fortunately, the king's aim wasn't perfect, and this celestial visitor missed humanity by about a million miles. After two orbits of the Sun, this comet once again passed near Jupiter. This time, the King ejected it into interstellar space. Look up where to find Jupiter on the internet and observe it. Jupiter is an awesome sight in binoculars or a small telescope. As you view this gas giant, contemplate the fact that it is likely the reason you have a place to stand and air to breathe. For Travelers in the Night, this is Dr. Al Grauer. Go to travelersinthenight.org, program 252, for more information.
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4: This is Scientific American's 60 Second Science. I'm Christopher Intagliata. In the age of fake news, it's worth remembering, the medium is the message. For example, psychological studies have shown that text that's hard to read is more likely to be deemed untrue. Now a study suggests that when radio shows interview guests over bad phone lines, listeners might discount the credibility of a speaker and her work.
5: We find over and over again that the easier something is to process, the more likely you are to assume that it's true, and the more compelling you find it.
4: Norbert Schwartz is a social and cognitive psychologist at the University of Southern California, who readily agreed to record himself in a higher quality format for this story than we'd get by recording his phone line. Schwartz and his collaborator Aaron Newman asked 99 volunteers to listen to an interview about genetics on the public radio program Science Friday. One recording was presented in normal phone quality.
6: Grows horns in Holstein and replaces it with the allele that stops horns growing in Angus.
4: But the other was tampered with to cut its quality even more.
6: Horns in Holstein and replaces it with the allele that stops horns growing in
4: Hard to hear and less compelling.
5: So in the condition where the audio quality is less good, so same researcher saying exactly the same thing, it's the same basic clip, is evaluated as being less qualified, being less good, being less convincing, and the message is assumed to reflect less important research. So basically, if your audio is not good, it hurts both your own credibility and the perceived quality of the research.
4: The researchers got similar results on a second experiment, using audio from talks delivered at a scientific conference. The findings are in the journal Science Communication. Schwartz has some obvious advice for audio producers and their subjects.
5: Whenever you can, you should really try to get your interviewees at a very good mic with a very good line. And as the interviewee, it's really in your interest to look for a good connection.
4: Here's one more reason to record higher quality interviews. Volunteers were less likely to share lower quality interviews on social media, a place where it's already hard enough to be heard above the noise. Thanks for listening. For Scientific American's 60 Second Science, I'm Christopher Intagliata.
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8: 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This is Rick Pettigrew, back again to slake your thirst for more cool stories in the audio news from Archaeologica. 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Please go to the Archaeology Channel Facebook page and tell us what you think, or post a message on our social networking site, ArchaeoSeek. More bones from a Danish bog apparently reflect a major Iron Age battle. A grave in Athens has given up what appears to be a wine cup once owned by the great leader Pericles. A bundle of animal bones found at Cahokia Mounds appears to reflect cosmological beliefs of the Mississippian culture. And a burial mound site in Kazakhstan marks the final resting place of an elite Turkic warrior. Please remember that we couldn't do this show without a little help from our friends, so we're really grateful to our supporting members. If you like this show and are not

The ritual of violence against the corpses of warriors who fell in a major battle close to the Danish town of Skanderborg around 2,000 years ago. Denmark attracted worldwide attention in 2012 when excavations revealed the bones of an entire army whose warriors had been thrown into the bogs near the Alken Enge wetlands in East Jutland after their defeat in a major battle. Work has continued in the area, and now, as reported by Aarhus University in a press release, archaeologists from Aarhus University, Skanderborg Museum, and Mosegård Museum have made significant further finds. According to project manager Mads Kjeller Holst from Aarhus University, researchers have found a wooden stick bearing the pelvic bones of four different men. In addition, they have unearthed bundles of bones bearing marks of cutting and scraping and crushed skulls. Their finds reveal the violence that took place after the fallen warriors had lain on the battlefield for around 6 months. The victors gathered together the remains of the fallen, removed all remaining flesh from the bones, sorted them by type, and then treated them in several ritual ways before casting them into the marsh. Mixed in with the warriors' bones are the remains of slaughtered animals and clay pots that probably contained food, giving an idea of the type of ritual offerings involved. The team believes that this was a religious act. The marsh was a holy site for this Iron Age people's religion, where the conclusion of major battles was marked by the ritual presentation and destruction of the bones of the vanquished warriors. Geological studies have revealed that back then, around 2,000 years ago, Moser Lake was much larger than it is today, and the offerings were thrown into the water from the end of a tongue of land that stretched out into the lake. According to the field director, Eivind Hertz, from Skanderborg Museum, most of the bones had been found spread out over the lake bed, seemingly at random. But the new finds have suddenly given a clear impression of what actually happened. This applies in particular to the four pelvic bones, which must have been threaded onto the pole after the flesh was gone. The battles near Alken Enge were waged during a time of major changes in northern Europe, when the Roman Empire was expanding northwards, putting pressure on the Germanic tribes. This resulted in wars between the Romans and the Germanic tribes, and between the Germanic peoples themselves. Archaeologists assume that the recent finds at the Alken dig stem from an internal conflict of this kind. Records kept by the Romans describe the gruesome rituals practiced by the Germanic peoples on the bodies of their vanquished enemies, but this is the first time that evidence of such rituals has turned up at an ancient holy site. Traveling south to Greece, we learn that a cup recovered from a pauper's grave in North Athens appears to be the wine cup of Pericles. As reported in the Greek news site Katharimini, the ceramic wine cup, found smashed into 12 pieces, emerged during salvage excavations in advance of building construction in the northern Athens suburb of Kyphysia. After piecing the cup together, archaeologists were astounded to find the name Pericles scratched under one of its handles, alongside the names of five other men in apparent order of seniority. Scientists are relatively sure that the cup was used by the Athenian statesman, as one of the other names listed, Ariphron, is that of Pericles' elder brother. According to Angelos Matayo, secretary of the Greek Epigraphic Society, the name Ariphron is extremely rare, and having it listed above that of Pericles makes them sure that these are the two brothers. The cup probably was used in a wine symposium which Pericles attended in his 20s, where the six men who drank from it scrawled their names to turn the cup into a souvenir. It appears the participants were slightly intoxicated, as whoever wrote Pericles' name made a mistake and had to correct it. The cup apparently was given as a gift or memento of the occasion to another man named Drapetes, whose name means escapee in Greek. Drapetes, whose grave entombed the cup, was possibly a slave servant or else the owner of the tavern. Ironically, the cup was found on Sparta Street, named after Athens' great rival and nemesis in the Peloponnesian War that tore apart the Greek city-states for nearly 30 years. As the chief general of Athens during the city's golden age, Pericles died of the plague in 429 BC during a Spartan siege. The cup will be displayed in the fall at the Epigraphical Museum in Athens. Our next story takes us to the United States, where an artifact recently unearthed in Illinois may explain how Native Americans of the Mississippian culture viewed their place in the universe. According to the Cahokia Mounds Museum Society's executive director, Lori Belknap, the bundle of whelk shells and bones from several animals was found at Cahokia Mounds by student archaeologists from the University of Bologna in Italy, and differs from most finds at the site in ways that reveal its special meaning. Most of the finds from this major pre-Columbian site are fragments of pottery shards and arrow points, representing the detritus of everyday life.
The newly found bundle and

0: arrangement of specific objects put together in a specific order clearly represents what someone in that ancient civilization was thinking, and when the cosmological meanings of the elements are added up, it amounts to a possible statement affirming the ancient Cahokian worldview. The Mississippians who settled in the region divided the cosmos into an upper, middle, and lower world, and the new find appears to spell this out in shells and bones. The Welk shells, which represent the lower world, are not indigenous to the Midwest and were imported from the Gulf Coast. What archaeologists believe to be a dog's bone represents the middle world where humans lived, and the bird bones represent the upper world. The bundle came to light in a ceremonial pit where it may have served as a statement of the Mississippians' beliefs. As reported in the News Democrat of Southwestern Illinois, Belknap shared the discovery during the annual Mississippian Conference at the Visitor Center of the 2,500-acre historic site in Collinsville, Illinois. According to Belknap, researchers infer it was a bundle because the collection was found together in a way that suggests it was once held together with ties, or a bag, of materials that have deteriorated. Two toggles are all that remain of the fastening around the bundle. According to Susan Ault, a professor of anthropology at Indiana University in Bloomington, shrine structures that archaeologists have uncovered near Emerald Acropolis, a mound located in Lebanon, Illinois, show the religious aspects of the area, which became influential during the Mississippian era from about AD 900 to 1275. The region was a mecca for people from all over the Midwest. Some came and built villages, while others went back and spread the artifacts and ideas of the Mississippians. The Mississippians were not a tribe, but a culture that reached as far north as Wisconsin and as far south as Florida and Oklahoma. Nevertheless, the Cahokia Mound site, including 120 known mounds, was the epicenter. Between 10,000 and 20,000 people lived in the area of Cahokia Mounds, drawn together powerfully by a common bond of custom and belief, as seen in the cosmological view expressed in the newly found bundle. Our final story takes us around the planet to Kazakhstan, where an archaeological expedition in Zaksy district has excavated a burial mound from the Turkic period, 13 to 14 centuries ago. This period is significant in Kazakhstan, where the national language is a member of the Turkic language group. As reported on Tengri News, archaeologists investigated the two mounds at the site during July, and in one of them found the remains of a warrior, wrapped in birch bark and accompanied by grave goods, including iron arrowheads, other weapons, and a bronze earring. The other mound, lying to the east, held fragments of a pitcher and bones of a horse. The researchers assume it was buried in its bridle and full harness, as they found remains of a mouthpiece, a wooden saddle, saddle straps, an iron stirrup, and a felt mat. Because of the extensive inclusion of a nomad's horse and gear, the burial appears to be that of an elite personage. The new site is one of very few such burial grounds along the course of the Ishim River. According to Alexei Sviridov, senior lecturer at the Department of Archaeology and Ethnography of Gumilyov Eurasian National University, the expedition comprised professors and students from his university and a local school, along with two members of the Institute of Archaeology of the Russian Academy of Sciences and two members of the Institute of Bologna. This was the fourth site the team has investigated this year. The second mound of the burial site, which dates to around AD 500 to 600, is what historians call a cenotaph, or empty grave, built symbolically to honor someone without including remains of the deceased. Sviridov's team is hoping the rest of the excavation and analysis will reveal more clues to the identity of the person honored here and the reasons why the ancient Turkic nomads built such monuments. That wraps up the news for this week. For more stories and daily news updates, visit Archaeologica on the World Wide Web at archaeologica.org, where all the news is history. I'm Laura Pettigrew, and I'll see you next week.
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1: Now the news. I'm Shane Bigham. General Secretary Xi Jinping of the Communist Party of China's Central Committee, also the Chinese president, says China and the Democratic People's Republic of Korea should enhance cooperation. He made the remarks in Pyongyang during talks with Kim Jong-un, General Secretary of the Workers' Party of Korea and President of State Affairs of the DPRK. Xi Jinping said China stands ready to work with the DPRK to strengthen the alignment of development strategies. He called for expanding cooperation in economy and trade, agriculture, construction, science and technology, and healthcare. The Chinese leader said he's ready to work with General Secretary Kim Jong-un to keep bilateral relations advancing with the times and achieve greater progress in bilateral ties. He said the Chinese party and government's firm stance on highly valuing China-DPRK traditional friendship will not change. He also called on the two countries to jointly maintain regional peace and development. Kim said relations between the two countries have been developing vigorously in various fields, bringing tangible benefits to the people of both countries. He said the DPRK is ready to work with China to implement the consensus reached during his visit to China in September last year and promote new developments in exchanges and cooperation in a wide range of fields. President Xi Jinping attended a welcome banquet hosted by Kim Jong-un as part of his two-day state visit, noting that the relationship between the two countries stands at a new historical starting point. The top DPRK leader earlier held a grand welcoming ceremony for Xi Jinping at Kim Il-sung Square in Pyongyang. China's begun construction of a mega waterway project, including what it expects to become the world's largest inland ship lock. The move is in response to rising shipping demand along the Yangtze, the world's third longest river. The Three Gorges new waterway project is in Yichang, Hubei province. The project will add a five-tier dual-track ship lock north of the existing lock at the Three Gorges Dam. Once completed, it'll almost double the annual throughput capacity at the Three Gorges to 336 million metric tons. China will build and upgrade around 770,000 kilometers of urban underground pipelines during the 15th five-year plan period through 2030. The country currently has 3.9 million kilometers of pipeline and around 7,700 kilometers of integrated utility tunnels. The Ministry of Housing and Urban Rural Development said the initiative will focus on improving drainage and sewage networks to strengthen flood control. The country will install smart monitoring systems to enable full process risk management of urban infrastructure. Authorities also outline proposals for urban renovation. Yo Young has more.
2: Chinese authorities say the renovation of the old residential communities and urban villages and historical building restoration are among the urban renewal priorities during the 15th five-year plan period. Other key objectives will be creating high-quality urban living spaces, advancing the green and low-carbon transition of cities, building safer and more resilient cities, and enhancing urban governance capabilities. The Ministry of Finance confirmed continued central government financial support for the urban renewal projects.
1: Iran's main military command has announced the cessation of the Iranian Armed Forces operations against Israel. The headquarters warned that any further Israeli aggression, including in southern Lebanon, would trigger a much more severe response. It said the Iranian Armed Forces actions were carried out in support of the Lebanese people following Israeli attacks in Lebanon. It accuses the United States of backing Israeli operations. Meantime, a senior Israeli official has told local media that Israel had halted its strikes on Iran at the request of U.S. President Donald Trump. However, the official was also cited as saying that Israel will strike Beirut's southern suburbs if Hezbollah continued attacks on Israeli towns. Uganda has deployed a team of health workers to the Democratic Republic of the Congo to help contain the Ebola outbreak. The health ministry says Uganda is also setting up 50-bed treatment units this week to support Ebola response efforts in the eastern DRC, the epicenter of the current outbreak. It's already established two mobile laboratories in two border towns to support Ebola testing and diagnostic services in the neighboring country. A report says drones operating near German airports have caused losses amounting to tens of millions of euros. The country reported 266 drone-related incidents near 25 airports last year. The German Aerospace Center said 116 incidents resulted in full or partial airport closures, causing losses of around 60 million euros. Frankfurt and Munich, Germany's two largest airports, were among the hardest hit. And that's the news. I'm Shane Bigham.
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3: 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But you get to experience it for free. You'll learn to identify your limiting factors, the things that have been holding you back. You'll learn to correctly evaluate your competitive environment, the key to good strategy. You'll learn to develop unifying principles, the secret of esprit de corps. You'll learn to leverage your defining characteristics, the essence of persuasive ads. You'll learn Wainick's ways to increase the believability of your ads. There are only 6 things you can do. I'll teach you all 6, courtesy of Tom Wainick. You'll return home equipped to take your place among the 4% of American business owners who are trending ahead of last year. Interested? Get started on that list of competitors and sales volumes. Be sure to tell us the name of your trade area and its population. We need to have all this information as soon as possible. Have a great week. Yours, Roy H. Williams. Oh, one last thing. Today, March 10th, 2008, is the day that Michelle Miller and Holly Buchanan's new book, The Soccer Mom Myth, is released. Get your copy. It will make you money. It will change how you
5: sell. Pattern Recognition, February 28th, 2005.
3: And all shall be well, and all manner of things shall be well, when the tongues of flame are enfolded into the crowned knot of fire, and the fire and the rose are one. In this strange passage from Little Gidding, poet T.S. Eliot links the mental image of a rose to the image of an enfolded knot of flame. We see the connection. Yes, a rose does look something like a knot of fire. Much has been written about intuition and creativity. Most of it is wrong. Allow me to explain. Intuition is merely pattern recognition, a principal function of the right hemisphere of your brain. Centered in that wordless realm, intuition whispers, "I've seen this movie, or one similar to it, so I think I know how it ends." But your right brain is without word language, so this thought must emerge in your consciousness only as a hunch, a gut feeling, a precognition, an inexplicable insight. When such insights flow unrestricted from the right brain to the left and then out through the tip of a pen, they become powerful, poetic language, such as that of T.S. Eliot. When from the tip of a brush, fine art. And when from the point of a draftsman's pencil, a new invention. intuition and art, indeed, all creativity, is based upon seeing the link between two dissimilar things that have no obvious connection. Gutenberg connected coins to books and invented the printing press. The link between them? Duplication. Gosh, if a coin die will stamp an image onto countless pieces of metal to make coins, couldn't the same be done with letters of the alphabet to make the pages of a book? All I would need is something to hold the movable letters in place that could then be easily lifted up and pressed down. A wine press! I'll use the plate of a wine press to hold the letters. And the world was changed that day. Your left brain is the home of sequential, logical, analytical thought. Business thought, always seeking to forecast a result. What is the next step? How do I get to the next level? What would be correct? For those familiar with the Myers-Briggs instrument, left brain preferences are identified by the S and J designations. Your right brain is the place of complex, fantastical, abstract thought, ever seeking to find a pattern. Obviously, the N and P preference, in Myers-Briggs terminology, though, to my knowledge, the MBTI people have never acknowledged these preferences to be rooted in Dr. Roger Sperry's brain lateralization. Dr. Sperry's findings on the two hemispheres of the brain and their respective functions earned him the Nobel Prize in Medicine in 1981. When the right brain begins to outshout the left, we begin seeing connections and patterns that aren't really there. Ever see the Russell Crowe movie, A Beautiful Mind? Bada bing, bada bang, a right brain goes out of control and now you've got a genius weirdo on your hands. Chances are you know at least one person who fits this description. Symbolic thought is the key to discovery. We'll talk more about it next week. Unless, of course, the beagle in my brain gets a whiff of something more interesting, and then, aroo, aroo, aroo, we're off and running. That Russell Crowe character got nothing on
6: this
3: the beagle.
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7: Can cranberry juice help prevent urinary tract infections?
8: Long-term follow-up, menopausal hormone therapy.
7: What about cognitive dysfunction after you've been in the ICU?
8: And the cardiovascular safety of diabetes drugs.
7: That's what we're talking about this week on PodMed, the weekly look at the medical headlines from Johns Hopkins, posted on October 4th, 2013. I'm Elizabeth Tracy.
8: And I'm Rick Lang, professor of medicine at Johns Hopkins and vice chairman of medicine at the University of Texas, San Antonio.
7: Rick, I'd like to turn right to the Journal of the American Medical Association, to this study on cranberry juice and its potential ability to prevent that very common problem in women, often urinary tract infections. This is, of course, a recurring theme, so I am very interested in what this study shows.
8: Urinary tract infections are really among the most common medical conditions, especially in the primary care setting. There are more than 1 million hospital admissions annually in the United States for this condition. And cranberry products, either the cranberry juice, tablets, or capsules, have been used really for decades to prevent and to treat urinary tract infections. This study was just a simple question, are they effective? This is a Cochrane review. All the available studies out there, everything published between 1994 and 2012, over 4,400 patients included in these studies. Overall, although the cranberry products appeared to be safe, there was really no suggestion that the cranberry products actually reduced the incidence of urinary tract infections.
7: Oh, this is so very disappointing. And I guess I've heard lots of women talk anecdotally that they do feel that they help. So I am disappointed in this.
8: In the studies that used primarily cranberry juice, there was really a problem with adherence. In other words, you have to drink so much of it to get some of the active ingredient. Many of the patients really weren't adherent with it. So it doesn't really settle the issue, but what they were able to say is the available evidence that we have doesn't suggest that there's any association between its use and decreased incidence of urinary tract infections. What the authors of this Cochrane review suggest is let's do additional studies with larger doses, known quantities.
7: So since we're talking about women and we're in the Journal of the American Medical Association, let's look at another recurrent issue, hormone replacement therapy.
8: Now, Elizabeth, when we've talked about this in the past, you roll your eyes at me like, do we have to talk about this again? You still have that feeling?
7: I do still have that feeling.
8: Let me put this in perspective, because I think that this is important on several fronts. The Women's Health Initiative was conducted in the mid-1990s. Almost 162,000 women were enrolled and studied under various conditions. One was the effect of hormone replacement therapy on overall health and cardiovascular disease. During this study, women were randomized to either placebo or to the combination of estrogen and progestin if they had a uterus. Or if the women didn't have a uterus, they were randomized to just estrogen. And in 2002, the National Heart, Lung, and Blood Institute stopped the estrogen and progestin trial because the risk outweighed the benefit. Then in 2004, they stopped the estrogen alone trial, again feeling that the risk outweighed the benefit. But subsequently, they've had an observational period. That observational period has now extended for 13 years, and that's what this study addresses in JAMA. What they conclude is that overall, the risks seem to outweigh the benefit. There's no evidence that hormonal therapy reduces mortality or reduces cardiovascular risk. In fact, there are several increased risks associated with it. Increased risk of breast cancer, stroke, and thromboembolic events, incontinence, increased risk of dementia as well. That outweighs any putative benefits.
7: As you know, I have been a fan for a long time of not selecting hormone replacement therapy. I am sympathetic to women who have a lot of troubling issues when it comes time for menopause, but I really feel that other strategies ought to be employed before anyone should seriously entertain this option.
8: And what the studies show here is that it's very effective in controlling the vasomotor symptoms associated with menopause. If they're severe and debilitating and unresponsive, then this is an effective therapy. But we shouldn't be prescribing it to women with the intention of decreasing their mortality or decreasing the risk of cardiovascular disease, because it doesn't do that.
7: And then there's also, of course, the lack of benefit when it comes to the cognitive dysfunction also. So I'm going to use that as our segue into the New England Journal of Medicine, looking at a very important issue as far as I'm concerned, and that's cognitive function after someone's been in the ICU.
8: Those of us that take care of patients in the ICU can all point to patients that after they've been in the ICU, they have a long-term disabling form of cognitive impairment or dysfunction. Some individuals get over and some don't. Anecdotally, we know this occurs. This was a particular study to give us an idea of the prevalence or the incidence of it. And also, if it occurs, is it long-lasting? I found this a really well-done study. They took 821 patients with respiratory failure or shock that were in the medical or surgical intensive care unit. They evaluated them for in-hospital delirium. They looked at what medications they received, particularly sedatives and hypnotic agents. Then they did a global assessment of their cognitive and executive functions at 3 months and 12 months. And here's what they discovered. One out of four patients had cognitive impairment 12 months after their critical illness that was similar in severity to patients that had mild Alzheimer's disease. And one in three patients had impairment, typically it was associated with moderate traumatic brain injury.
7: What was the impact of age on this cohort?
8: That's an interesting question, because you think, gosh, this must be worse in the elderly. In fact, there was no difference. It was true in elderly and young patients. There was no association with use of sedatives or hypnotic drugs. There didn't seem to be any associated with certain comorbidities, but there was an association with the length of delirium during their hospital stay.
7: I'd also be interested in the prevalence of cognitive dysfunction per diagnosis. Why are they in there?
8: Well, these were all individuals that had respiratory failure or shock. By the way, none of these had anoxia or hypoxemia. None of these individuals had decreased oxygen flow.
7: Well, certainly there are a lot of ongoing studies, and here at Hopkins, a number I'm aware of, that are taking a look at sedation in the ICU and trying really hard to make sure that people are not sedated in order to cope with some of the problems with being on the respirator and all that sort of thing, and also to try to get them out of sedation as quickly as possible, get them ambulatory as quickly as possible, even strategies for having them exercise while they're in the bed, sometimes passive exercise as well, to try to reduce this particular problem.
8: Well, the authors of this article and also an associate editorial make the association between inactivity and cognitive dysfunction as well.
7: I guess where I'm headed with this is just wondering if there's an underlying propensity toward this already, just as a part of someone's individual genetic makeup, for example, and that this is just the event that kind of exposes that.
8: That's a great question. This study doesn't answer that, but the authors raise the exact same issue. Is there a genetic predisposition, or is there what they call a particular amount of organ reserve? And then once you exceed that, your illness causes you to exhaust that organ, in this particular case, the brain, it just doesn't recover.
7: We'll definitely keep an eye on this one. Finally, also in the New England Journal of Medicine, something that is potentially good news, and I say that with a little dose of cynicism, just because a lot of these new mechanism drugs sometimes turn out to be troublesome when we release them into the population at large, but something new for diabetes.
8: There are a number of agents available, oral agents, that one can use to lower the serum glucose. We've talked about in the past that we've gauged how successful these agents are by do they lower the glucose, and if so, then we would assume that it reduces the complications, one of the major ones being cardiovascular disease. But studies of other agents have raised the concern that actually, even though they may lower the glucose level, they increase the risk of cardiovascular disease. And that was an issue with a group of medicines called glitazones, like rosiglitazone and pioglitazone. So with this new group of medications, they're called DPP-4 inhibitors. There were two studies done in diabetics, one with a DPP-4 inhibitor called saxagliptin, in which they looked at almost 16,005 patients with diabetes who were at risk of cardiovascular disease, and then another agent called allogliptin, in which they studied over 5,000 patients with diabetes who had an acute coronary syndrome. And what both studies show is that these agents do reduce serum glucose, and they are not associated with an increased risk of cardiovascular disease.
7: No doubt there's going to be something else that shows up on the horizon when these things are used longer term, when they're titrated up to the proper dose, that we're going to find out that there's some other interaction or what have you. So while it's really great that we're trying to take a look at cardiovascular risk with regard to diabetes drugs, I feel absolutely certain that something else will appear. That doesn't mean it's not going to turn out to be a great drug. It just means that we know that there's going to be some risk-benefit ratio.
8: And that's why it's important that we do post-marketing studies that reveal that complications that happen very infrequently or may be limited to specific populations that we may not even study in these phase 3 studies.
7: Okay. On that note, I'll just tell our listeners, consumers, that here in the United States, the Food and Drug Administration has recently opened an adverse events reporting system where they're asking consumers to report side effects of drugs. And this, of course, would be the perfect kind of a circumstance to utilize that system. So I think that on the blog this week, I'll let you pick, Rick. Which one do you think I should do?
8: I think the cranberry juice was kind of interesting. I'm not sure we've ever reported on that before. Let's put that on the blog.
7: Okay, cranberry juice it is. So that's a look at this week's medical headlines from Johns Hopkins. I'm Elizabeth Tracy.
8: And I was a visiting professor last week at Scott and White Hospital. I want to tell our listeners there hi. I'm going to sign off. I'm Rick Lang. Y'all live well.
0: If you've got a story to tell, I'd like to hear you on the radio. 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
10: Hi, I'm Kathy Harbin, and today I'm talking with Keith Simmon, scientist at Isentio US, discussing research that was done while he was at ARUP Laboratories. Our conversation is based on a paper about Mycobacterium coloneae abscessus complex, which appears in CDC's journal, Emerging Infectious Diseases. Welcome, Keith.
11: Thank you for inviting me.
10: Keith, what is Mycobacterium coloneae abscessus complex?
11: The Mycobacterium coloneae abscessus complex is a clinically important group, and it's usually involved in infections of immune-compromised patients. So members of this group represent a large portion of Mycobacterium identified in laboratories. The number of species named in this group has expanded in the last few years, from 3 to 6. And it's always been challenging to distinguish between species in this group by diagnostic tests.
10: Why is it important to get an exact classification for a pathogen?
11: One reason is the ability to predict antibiotic susceptibility. By getting an accurate identification, patients can be given the correct antibiotics more quickly. If we don't identify which species it is by our rapid diagnostic test, we may have to wait days to weeks longer to determine the drugs that the organism is susceptible to. Essentially, the sooner we know the species we're dealing with, the better we can treat the patient.
10: Why did you do this investigation?
11: This is a case where our diagnostics were initially fooled by a new organism that we later decided to name Mycobacterium franklini. In our laboratory tests, we identified it incorrectly as Mycobacterium coloni. A week later, after antibiotic susceptibilities were determined, we noticed it was not an antibiotic pattern we connect with Mycobacterium coloni. One unusual organism is not a concern, but weeks after the first isolate, we had another, and then another. What was really interesting is that all the isolates were just from a few institutions in the northeastern United States. Since then, we have identified greater than 20 isolates from different areas of the United States, with the main region still being the Northeast.
10: What distinguishes Mycobacterium franklini from other Mycobacterium coloni abscessus members?
11: It is similar to other members in its clinical spectrum, in that it affects immunocompromised patients. However, the antibiotics that it's resistant to are quite different. For example, Mycobacterium coloni is almost always resistant to sufoxitin. And remember, this is the organism we confused it with. But Mycobacterium franklini does not exhibit this high level of sufoxitin resistance. The good news is that it seems to be resistant to fewer antibiotics. It is also important diagnostically because it does confound some of our established diagnostic tests. However, we outlined a number of different genetic markers that can be used to identify it from other members of this group.
10: Your paper suggests that Mycobacterium franklini can survive in public water systems. I thought tap water had enough chemicals to kill all germs. How is this possible?
11: This is an area where we begin to speculate. While it's certainly true that drinking water is treated, the treatment is not something that will inhibit the survival of all microorganisms outside the treatment facility. We live in a world where microorganisms are everywhere. Now, one of the reasons we do speculate on tap water as a source was a separate study that occurred in the Netherlands, where they identified DNA sequences that indicated the same species as Mycobacterium franklini from tap and shower water.
10: This seems like a pretty serious public health threat. Is there anything people can do to protect themselves?
11: It is important to remember that this complex of Mycobacterium infects the immune-compromised population. It's not something that the general public should be concerned with. It's more of an issue in the healthcare setting for the immunosuppressed patients. Care should be taken to reduce possible exposure to these and other microorganisms in this setting.
10: Thanks, Keith. I've been talking with Keith Simmon about his paper, Mycobacterium coloni abscessus complex associated with sinopulmonary disease, Northeastern USA, which appears in the September 2011 issue of CDC's journal, Emerging Infectious Diseases. You can see the entire article online at www.cdc.gov/EID. 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
12: Does God care what kind of government you live under? Hi, this is Dave Zanotti. We'll talk about it today on the Public Square. Does God care what kind of government you live under? There's a question that could easily qualify as a college course. We've only got a few minutes today. The quick answer is yes. There are issues regarding civil government from Genesis to Revelation. It is clearly in God's viewfinder. If he cares, then does he have an opinion? The answer is, once again, yes, with certainty. The details, however, might surprise you. So does God care about good government? His book surely seems to indicate that fact. Defining good requires an honest amount of study. You won't find the Bible endorsing one form of civil government over another. What you will find is a clear commandment that civil government should be a reflection of human beings aligning their thoughts and actions to biblical principles, teachings, and commandments. God cares. The Bible makes it clear. Figuring it all out, however, is a puzzle you can't solve in a few minutes. It takes a lifetime. These are the kinds of core questions we've been asking every day for nearly 30 years. These are the questions we take into every roundtable research project, issue debate, and campaign. When you log on to aproundtable.org and wade through the library of information on that site, you're actually reading our notes. The research we've done and keep doing every day to try to solve the puzzle of living out a biblical worldview in the 21st century, it's all right there on the site. And in the process, we've tried this. We've tried hard to not lose our sense of humor. You can join the adventure today at aproundtable.org. This is Dave Zanotti on the Public Square. Thanks for listening.
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15: It's effectively crying wolf. So the Drongo seems to be acting as a parasite. It's using false alarm calls to steal food from its victims.
16: After a while, it becomes clear that different individuals behave consistently different.
17: The species that are present when diversity is high protect against transmission, and the species that are present when diversity is low tend to increase transmission.
13: This week, we'll tell you about some genetically modified mosquitoes that are creating controversy in the Caribbean, and about the link between animal diversity and human health. Also, a robotic hummingbird is revealing how the tiny birds hover. But first, Suzanne Bard reports on an avian protection racket in the Kalahari Desert.
18: African birds called fork-tailed drongos are notorious for giving off false alarm calls, which scare their victims into dropping their food and running for cover.
15: It's effectively crying wolf. So the drongo seems to be acting as a parasite. It's using false alarm calls to steal food from its victims.
18: That's University of Bristol behavioral ecologist Andy Radford. But a new study suggests that the relationship might not always be one-sided. Pied babbler birds forage in groups while drongos perch above them.
15: And they spend their time digging into the sand in the Kalahari Desert for prey items, so invertebrates, little insects, and sometimes geckos and little snakes.
18: In addition to raising false alarms, Radford says the drongos also call out when real predators approach.
15: They're actually looking out for predators all the time as well. And when they spot a predator, so something like a hawk or a mongoose or a snake, they give a true alarm call, which helps the babblers out. So they're not all bad.
18: And not worrying about predators allows the babblers to concentrate on finding food.
15: Because when they know that the drongo is watching for danger, then the babblers can focus on their foraging much more. So they spread out more widely, they spend more time digging in the sand, and less time looking out for danger themselves.
18: And that, in turn, gives the drongos more opportunities to steal food.
13: Thanks, Suzanne. Flying is difficult, but hovering is even harder. In fact, the hummingbird is one of the largest animals to manage it. An international team of engineers recently built and tested a robotic hummingbird wing to study how the tiny birds do it. Unlike other birds that flap their wings, hummingbirds twirl them in a figure-eight pattern that creates tiny vortices at the wingtips, like mini tornadoes that push the bird upwards.
18: In another flying animal news, the British company Oxitec has announced that last year it partnered with the government of Grand Cayman Island to release genetically modified sterile male mosquitoes. The idea was that if the sterile males mated with enough females, the mosquito population would crash. And according to their research, it did. But groups opposed to the release of genetically modified organisms are alarmed at the research, saying that such releases should be approved and observed by third parties. The modified mosquitoes could help control insect-borne diseases, but some groups are concerned about adding modified genes to the environment.
13: Thanks, Suzanne. Speaking of infectious disease, a new study suggests that it may become a bigger problem in the future because we're losing some of the animals that protect us from disease. Biologist Felicia Keesing of Bard College and her team studied how the spread of Lyme disease, West Nile virus, and hantavirus correlates with species and habitat loss in nearby forests.
17: In all of these examples, what happens is that the species that are present when diversity is high protect against transmission, and the species that are present when diversity is low tend to increase transmission.
13: For example, disturbed forests lose possums, which rarely transmit Lyme disease bacteria to the ticks that feed on them. But they gain white-footed mice, which easily do. Keesing sees an emerging pattern in which the tough species that survive ecological change also tend to be the big disease carriers. Finally today, Suzanne says there's a growing body of research revealing that wild animals have individual personalities, and this could affect their survival in surprising ways.
18: While the little protagonist in the movie Finding Nemo may have been pretty charismatic, personality is not usually the first thing that comes to mind when you think of fish. But behavioral ecologist Bart Adriansens of the University of Gothenburg in Sweden says individual brown trout do have personalities, even as juveniles.
16: We observed fish in individual tanks over and over again, so we had multiple observations per individual. And after a while, it becomes clear that different individuals behave consistently different.
18: They then released the fish back into the wild and recaptured them at a later date.
16: We study these young life stages because they are very important for these fish, because there is a lot of fish dying during the first 2 years. So often it's only 5% of these fish that survive until they migrate downstream. So we want to understand what influences the survival and the growth of these fish during those first years.
18: He says contrary to expectations, it was the shyer, more cautious fish that gained the most weight during that time, rather than the bolder, more aggressive individuals.
16: It's generally thought that bold fish or active fish, that they are able to provide themselves with more resources. They can find more food and they can grow faster. But what our study, in fact, showed is totally the contrary in this fish.
18: He doesn't yet know why shy fish do better, but thinks the personality trait may be advantageous in a complex stream environment. He adds that individual personalities have been observed in a growing number of animal species, from bumblebees to birds.
13: Thanks, Suzanne. Well, that's all we have for you this week. Next week, how the size of certain regions of your brain could affect your visual perceptions, and why imagining eating something delicious could make you eat less of it. But if you can't wait that long, tune into the Science Update Podcast Daily Edition every day, Monday through Friday. 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If we use your question, we'll send you a Science Update mug. Thanks for listening. I'm Bob Hirshon for AAAS, the Science Society.

0: A glimpse into the zoo after hours. 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

0: Ada was one of the most popular performers of her era, particularly for her duets with Billy Murray and Len Spencer.
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3: Welcome back, everybody. I'm Rick Pettigrew. Here we go with our latest batch of four top news stories from this past week of Archaeologica. Send us feedback on the Archaeology Channel Facebook page or post a message on our social networking site, ArchaeoSeek. A burial from the 10th century in Hungary displays possible evidence of a female warrior. A new statistical tool gives DNA researchers a much clearer picture of European migrations in the first millennium AD. Maritime archaeologists in Iran are excavating the beached shipwreck of an 18th century Russian cargo ship. And restorers at a famous Boston church are uncovering painted cherubs hidden under white paint for more than a century. 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We now have hundreds of titles you can binge upon on Roku. 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Again, that link is heritagetac.org. Our tour program, TAC Tours, will continue in March 2025 with our tour of southern Iran and its many spectacular sites, including Persepolis, spanning thousands of years in the cradle of civilization. 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The link to our tour program is at archaeologychannel.org/tours. And now here's Laura Kennedy with the audio news from Archaeologica. We hope you find this to be a valuable part of your day.
4: Welcome to the audio news from Archaeologica. I'm Laura Kennedy, and these are the headlines in archaeological and historical news for the week of December 29th, 2024 through January 4th, 2025. Our first story this year takes us to Hungary, where archaeologists have confirmed the first known medieval burial of a female with weapons. Known as SH-63, her grave is located in the Carpathian Basin and dates back to the 10th century. As reported by Fiz.org, her burial took place in what is now the largest cemetery from the Hungarian conquest period, AD 895 to 1000. A substantial number of graves contain weapons and horse riding equipment. The study, led by Dr. Bolaj Tihan, a bioarchaeologist at the University of Szeged, was published in the journal PLOS ONE. In the past, interpreting the graves of women buried with weapons has been challenging. Genetic and morphological testing to confirm their sex can be complicated and is influenced by the preservation quality of their remains. Moreover, determining whether an individual was a warrior presents an even greater difficulty. As warriors were members of a distinct social and legal class, contemporary indicators of their status often haven't survived to become archaeological evidence. Physical markers of a warrior's frequent activities, such as training with weapons, riding a horse, or injuries sustained in battle, may have led to changes in their bone morphology that would be visible to archaeologists today. However, all of these characteristics could have resulted from a non-warrior lifestyle. As a result, multiple lines of evidence are needed to infer that a given individual was a warrior in their time. According to Dr. Tihan, SH-63's burial initially stood out to researchers because of its unique composition of grave goods. They identified characteristics of both male and female burials, featuring such items as buttons, jewelry made from silver, stone, and glass, pieces of an iron quiver, and an armor-piercing arrowhead. Although her remains had undergone significant wear and tear, successful analyses of her skull and genetic markers from different parts of the body pointed to her being female. Further morphological testing, including the estimation of her age,

Our next story brings us to Europe, where scientists are utilizing an innovative data analysis technique to trace three waves of migration across the continent during the first millennium AD. As reported by Phys.org, existing methods for studying DNA have worked well for comparing genetically distant populations, such as early farmers and hunter-gatherers. However, they have been less fruitful for analyses of more closely related groups. Published in the journal Nature, the study details a new, more precise method of genetic analysis called TwigStats, which has enabled researchers to analyze these migrations in greater detail. The research team, led by the Francis Crick Institute, used this technique to survey the genomes of more than 1,500 Europeans, most of whom lived during the first millennium AD. This time period encompassed the Iron Age, the fall of the Roman Empire, and the Viking Age. They noted at least two separate streams of migration during the first half of the millennium, originating in Scandinavia or northern Germany and moving into the western, central, and eastern parts of the continent. This observation aligns with historical Roman documents, which mention clashes with Germanic groups beyond the empire's borders. Most descendants of these migrants would eventually mix with local populations. In Scandinavia, the team located a significant influx of Central European ancestry beginning around AD 800. A large proportion of the then Viking Age population carried ancestry from these groups that their Iron Age predecessors did not. According to Pontus Skoglund, group leader of the Ancient Genomics Laboratory at the Crick and senior author of the study, their next step will be tracing additional historic whole genome sequences. These additional data will help researchers answer more questions about migration patterns and their social, political, and cultural impacts in their times. Next, we make our way to northern Iran, where archaeologists are working to excavate a centuries-old wooden shipwreck. Now resting in the coastal city of Mazandaran, the vessel once sailed across the South Caspian Sea. As reported by Phys.org, archaeologists discovered the Zagar Mars shipwreck after rising sea levels began to wash away the 3-meter sand dune it was buried under. According to the study published in the Journal of Maritime Archaeology, radiocarbon dating of wood samples from the ship has placed its construction between 1762 and 1808. The research team comprised archaeologists from the International Association for Mediterranean and Oriental Studies in Italy and the Underwater Archaeology Faculty in Tehran. Over the course of 2 seasons, they unearthed the remains of the ship's hull, masts, and cargo, which hinted at the vessel's origin. To protect against any further erosion, the team began their work by building a temporary sandbag barrier around the excavation site. They noted 43 layers of sediment that had formed over the wreck, gradually swallowing it over the centuries. The ship's construction style matches what we know about Russian shipbuilding practices in the region during that era, from its material composition to the 3 masts it likely bore. Its structural elements were Scots pine, spruce, or larchwood, indicating sourcing from the Caucasus or the Volga Basin region. The ship's cargo contained 6 varieties of plants and weeds, including lamb's quarters and pennycress. Buckwheat formed the bulk of the remains. Researchers dated the seeds within a broad period of time that stretched all the way to the early 20th century. These crops came from the same region as the wood used in the ship's construction and were integral to the local agricultural practices at the time. Using this archaeobotanical and architectural evidence, the research team posits that the ship was part of a merchant fleet that operated in the Caspian under Russian influence. Given that buckwheat was the main item in its cargo, their findings align with historical accounts of the plant's role as a staple food for sailors and a key trade good in the maritime economy of the Caspian. Finally, we arrive in Boston, Massachusetts, where conservators are working to restore long-hidden artwork in the city's oldest standing house of worship, the Old North Church. Painted by a congregation member during the colonial era, the angels adorning the church walls would later witness Paul Revere's famous midnight ride. As reported by Smithsonian Magazine, the church was founded in 1723

0: and served as a gathering place for Anglicans, a minority among the city's Puritan population at the time. Decades later, Paul Revere would stop by during his midnight ride at the onset of the American Revolutionary War. Warning that British soldiers were on their way, Revere instructed Robert Newman, sexton at the church, to hang two lanterns in the building tower. This signaled that the British were making their way by boat rather than on land. This moment would be captured by poet Henry Wadsworth Longfellow in Paul Revere's Ride, coining the phrase, "one if by land and two if by sea." Church leaders tapped John Gibbs to paint angels on the interior upper arches around 1730. His artwork, including additional cherubs on the organ case and an altar panel, would decorate the church's walls for nearly two centuries before new leadership chose to hide them under white paint, which over time became seven layers. According to Reverend Matthew Cadwell, the church's vicar, angels would have been visible throughout the sanctuary, a striking difference from any of the Puritan churches in the area at that time. Though the reason for covering Gibbs's work remains unclear, the building's all-white renovation aligns with the colonial revival aesthetic, which gained popularity at the turn of the 20th century. Conservators began work on the project in September. They used solvent gel, plastic scrapers, and cotton swabs to gently remove the thick white coating and touch up each angel, bringing them back into view. The team has restored eight of the angels so far and hopes to complete the other eight by spring. According to Gianfranco Poccobene, a member of the conservation team, they were surprised to discover that each of the cherubs has its own unique character. Decorating the church in various poses, they create a visual pattern that extends throughout the building, a delightful rhythm connecting Paul Revere's time to ours. That wraps up the news for this week. For more stories and daily news updates, visit Archaeologica on the World Wide Web at archaeologica.org, where all the news is history. 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I'm Laura Kennedy, and I'll see you next week.
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7: I'm Dr. Anthony Lizowitz, and this is Climate Connections. Last December, Eric G., a student at the University of Hawaii, traveled from Honolulu to one of the harshest, most remote places on Earth, Antarctica.
8: Nothing really prepares you for that first moment when you step onto the ice. It's unreal. It's like nothing ever that I've experienced before in my life.
7: G was a fellow with the nonprofit VLAR Institute on an expedition led by explorer Robert Swan that raised awareness about the need to protect Antarctica. As the climate warms, many of Antarctica's glaciers and ice shelves are melting, and increasing human activity threatens the continent's fragile ecosystem. While there, the team helped with research and broadcast live to classrooms to teach students about Antarctica.
8: We spoke to 2 million young people from across the world.
7: G says growing up, his mom told him to always leave a place better than he found it.
8: And I feel like that's kind of where my passion thrived for environmental sustainability. You know, we only have one Earth, and it's our job to take care of it.
7: And he hopes that talking about his time in Antarctica inspires others to build a more sustainable future.
8: When you go there, you just kind of feel something different change inside of you. And I definitely felt that, and I still feel that today.
7: Climate Connections is produced by the Yale Center for Environmental Communication. To learn more about climate change, visit climateconnections.org.

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1: This is DW News and these are our top stories. Iran says it has ended attacks on Israel following a renewed crossfire between the two countries. These attacks were the first since the US reached a ceasefire with Tehran 2 months ago. Israel has also been fighting Iran-backed Hezbollah militants in Lebanon, and Iran warned it would resume its attacks on Israel if it did not stop striking Lebanon. US President Donald Trump says he has urged both sides to immediately stop shooting. A large earthquake has rocked the southern Philippines, killing at least 30 people and injuring more than 200. The magnitude 7.8 quake is the strongest to strike the Philippines this year and was centered at sea off Mindanao. General Santos, a port city of more than 700,000 people, was among the hardest hit. The earthquake set off a 1-meter tsunami with damage reported in at least one coastal village. Prime Minister Nikol Pashinyan has claimed victory in Armenia's general election. Preliminary results show his governing civil contract party received more than 49% of the vote. Pashinyan had been looking for a strong mandate to distance the former Soviet Republic from Russia and potentially join the European Union.
2: Profile America, Tuesday, June 8th. Dealing with one of the oldest challenges to house cleaning, dust, motivated Ives McGaffey of Chicago to patent the nation's first vacuum cleaner on this date in 1869. It was hand-powered, made of wood and canvas, and sold under the name Whirlwind. 30 years later, a motorized vacuum cleaner was patented. Because the motor was gas-powered, it had to run outside the house using very long hoses for the cleaning. In 1905, the first electric-powered home vacuum was patented, but it weighed 92 pounds and had an 18-inch fan. Today, vacuum cleaners are lightweight, powerful, and often self-propelled. Making household vacuums is a $1.1 billion a year business for 25 manufacturers nationwide. You can find more facts about America from the U.S. Census Bureau online at census.gov.
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6: Today, we look at a woman who made medical history. The University of Houston presents this series about the machines that make our civilization run and the people whose ingenuity created them. It surprises me that more people don't know who Maud Mellish Wilson was. Well, I didn't know who she was until the Mayo Clinic asked me to write and perform a solo performance about her. And now that I do know, I'm one of her devoted admirers. Maud Mellish Wilson was Mayo's first medical editor. It was she who edited the very first volumes of the collected papers of the Mayo Clinic, started the famous journal Mayo Clinic Proceedings, and wrote a manual called The Writing of Medical Papers, which is still used today and which includes such excellent advice as, when writing a medical paper, don't always go back to the Garden of Eden and review the literature to date. When Maud came to Mayo,

in 1905, she was charged with expanding the medical library. The so-called library at that time consisted of a table with a couple of chairs, a small book rack, and no place at all for physicians' published papers. Legend has it that those were mostly consigned by a well-meaning handyman to the clinic's coal bin. Maud rolled up her sleeves and in only a few years developed a library that matched the reputation of the emerging Mayo Clinic in the early 20th century. She was a study in opposites, a gentle powerhouse, a compassionate taskmaster, an intimidating scholar who didn't boast about it. She was raised on the rough prairie of Minnesota, where she learned the virtues of carrying your own weight and thinking ahead and being curious and never doing anything halfway and, most importantly, being true to yourself. As a girl, she'd always wanted to become a doctor, but women weren't allowed in medical schools in those days, so she attended a nurse's college and audited courses at Rush Medical School in Chicago. The 1880s were a golden age of innovation and medical giants, one of whom was Dr. Albert Ochsner, the famous surgeon and pioneer of microscopy, appendectomy, and hospital organization. Maud became his manuscript editor and trusted colleague. And so, when one William J. Mayo asked his friend Ochsner who might help him organize his practice up there in Rochester, Minnesota, Ochsner knew the very person for the job. Maud Wilson was the primary architect of what came to be known as the Mayo style. Between 1909 and 1933, when she died of abdominal cancer, not a single manuscript left the Mayo Clinic without first passing across her desk and being checked for clarity, accuracy, unambiguous language, and, what was most important to the brothers Mayo, due credit given to the source. Her great passion was, and I use her words, the transmission of truth on the page. Maud Mellish Wilson was a pioneer, a seeker, a fighter, and a lover of words. And when she was in her late 60s, she was made an honorary member of the Faculty of Medicine at the Mayo Clinic. Some things do change. I'm actor Megan Cole for the University of Houston, where we're interested in the way inventive minds work.

0: Digital Europe, bringing the continent's tech scene to your ears.
1: Well, you may or may not have been able to escape all the brouhaha late last week over Twitter's hashtag music app. I use the term brouhaha specifically because it means I can quote Wikipedia's definition of the word, which reads as follows: a state of social agitation when a minor incident gets out of control. Make of that what you will. However, one of the most striking things that struck me about Twitter hashtag music was the string of tweets from American music artists on Twitter's official blog entry for the affair, all exclaiming instantaneously the app's virtues. The thought that some of these tweets may have been paid for tweets crossed my mind, and even away from Twitter's music app. So you too may have been wondering recently what, for instance, hashtag spon is all about. Well, in the Netherlands, Peter Teffer has been thinking about it too. In fact, he's been asked to do a few himself.
2: Hi, sir, madam. I was wondering whether you'd be interested in selling advertising space on peterteffer.com. The advertisement would be unobtrusive, and we can pay you an annual upfront payment for the advertising space.
3: The first time that I received an email from a Wendy Stevenson from Media Discovery, I discarded it because it resembled a spam message. But a week later, I received a second email from Wendy Stevenson, which suggested that an actual person was behind the messages. In her follow-up email, Ms. Stevenson emphasized her company offers a very attractive system of advertising. Although I felt there would be too many ethical problems with advertising on my journalistic website, Ms. Stevenson caught my curiosity. I found out that Media Discovery wanted me to write an article or blog post of about 300 words that was in some way relevant to their client, the advertiser. Ms. Stevenson sent me an example of how such an ad would look. It linked to a blog post on a website called My Car Reviews. The blog post had one link, but there was no indication that this was an advertisement. And in fact, Ms. Stevenson had said so in her email.
2: As you can see, it looks just like a regular article or blog post.
3: I replied to ask how many other bloggers have cooperated and whether they were allowed to tell their readers that a link was an advertisement.
2: Dear Peter, my apologies for taking a while to get back to you. Unfortunately, the campaign we initially had in mind for your site has already reached their target sooner than expected. Even though we are unable to pursue our original offer at the moment, I will come back as soon as a relevant campaign comes up, or if our client increased their target numbers. Yours, Wendy.
3: I must have been asking too many questions. The rejection came only 4 hours after Ms. Stevenson was still hoping for a new and exciting partnership. But now, suddenly Media Discovery was no longer able to pursue their original offer. But my story isn't that surprising, at least not for Matthijs Rauman, who works as a communication strategy director in Utrecht, the Netherlands. Even though I, like most internet users out there, didn't know of such advertising companies, Rauman has heard of them.
4: Consumers now have a voice because of social media. Anyone can tweet or write or blog or Facebook about the things they see in their lives. And that's something that advertisers see as an opportunity to spread a message about their brand or about their products.
3: But it is not always clear whether a sponsored tweet is in fact paid for or not. If a consumer sees a message and only later finds out that it was an advertisement, this can severely damage the consumer's trust in the brand.
4: What we see in the field is that people eventually dislike the people that are spreading the message and the brand itself because they are unaware of the relationship between the advertiser and the one that's speaking about the product. When I know that you're writing in the favor of a brand by being paid for it, it's a whole different kind of thing than when you're writing about it from an honest opinion.
3: That's why it's important that someone who gets paid to promote a product in a blog post or tweet should disclose that, says Rauman. He was involved in writing an ethical code for the Dutch Trade Organization for Direct Marketing and Sales Promotion. This social media marketing code applies to all 270 companies that are a member of the Dutch Dialogue Marketing Association. The code suggests that disclosure can be done by adding a hashtag and the letters SPON for sponsored or AD for advertisement. Dutch entrepreneur Dirk Zeilenberg recently found himself in a controversy when he argued adding a hashtag would not be necessary. He had asked Dutch celebrities to promote a Dutch film on Twitter, urging that they make the message sound as non-commercial as possible. But now Mr. Zeilenberg appears to have bettered himself. His company, Spread the Brand, will suggest to its users to use a hashtag like AD, says the company's co-founder, Ton van het Noordende.
5: We basically provide the possibility for influencers to make money by sending out a tweet for a specific company. And what we say is we let the influencer determine which kind of message they want to send. So it's basically up to them, in consideration with, of course, the briefing by the brand. So what we basically do is we add a short code. It's called hashtag AD, but in the future it might be hashtag ADV.
3: The big question, of course, is what happens when users of Spread the Brand, these so-called influentials, delete this hashtag? Who will then be responsible? The influentials, the advertiser, or Spread the Brand? This is uncharted territory. Since the Netherlands has one of the most active Twitter communities in Europe, it is one of the countries where these kinds of problems have come up first. In the UK, the Advertising Standards Agency Authority has told Nike to ban tweets by football player Wayne Rooney, in which it had not been clear that they were part of Nike's campaign. Most countries have self-regulatory bodies like the ASAA, but there is no pan-European code of ethics on this matter. In the Netherlands, the ethical code will probably be adopted later this year by the Dutch Advertising Code Authority, which has been responsible for self-regulation of the advertising business in the Netherlands since the 60s. That will give a lot more weight to the code, and will give power to potential consumers who feel misled. However, that probably won't help me find out more about this shady company, Media Discovery. Miss Stevenson never again replied to my emails. A request to the general email address that has been published on Media Discovery's website went unanswered, and so have several phone calls to the UK number advertised.
6: The person you're trying to reach is not available. Please leave a message after the beep.
3: Peter Zeffer, DW, from Utrecht and Amsterdam, the Netherlands.
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8: To celebrate each new year of observing, the NASA ESA Hubble Space Telescope captures stunning new images of the sky. This year, for its 24th birthday, the Space Telescope has released a new image of part of NGC 2174. This region, also known as the Monkey Head Nebula, is filled with young stars embedded within bright wisps of cosmic gas and dust.

Nebulae are a favorite target for Hubble. Their colorful plumes of gas and fiery bright stars create ethereally beautiful pictures. Some of Hubble's most beautiful and popular images have been of nebulae. For example, take the telescope's striking image of the Ring Nebula, released last year. Or this delicate and beautiful infrared image of the Horsehead Nebula, produced to celebrate Hubble's 23rd anniversary. In 2012, Hubble viewed the Tarantula Nebula to commemorate its 22nd birthday, and for its 21st, snapped the stunning cosmic rose ARP-273. Now, to celebrate its 24th year in orbit, Hubble has revisited part of NGC 2174, more commonly known as the Monkeyhead Nebula. Dark brown and rust-colored dust clouds billow outwards, framed against a background of bright blue gas. These striking hues are formed by combining several Hubble images taken with different colored filters to reveal a broad range of colors not normally visible to the human eye. This is not the first time Hubble has turned its gaze to the Monkeyhead Nebula. Sitting about 6,400 light-years away in the constellation of Orion, NGC 2174 was previously captured by Hubble in 2011. The violent stellar nursery contains all the ingredients needed for star formation. However, the recipe for cooking up new stars isn't very efficient, and most of these ingredients are wasted as the cloud of gas and dust gradually disperses. The rate at which the nebula disperses is accelerated by the presence of fiery hot young stars, which trigger high velocity winds that help to blow the gas outwards. Launched in 1990, the Hubble Space Telescope has witnessed countless cosmic marvels in its 24 years in orbit. Capturing the elegance of nature, it is a unique window into the universe and continues to astound us year after year with stunning images and cutting-edge science. Happy 24th birthday, Hubble.

Now that you've caught up with Hubble, make sure to get the latest from the ground, too. The ESOcast highlights the best of the European Southern Observatory and its powerful telescopes that observe from high in the Chilean Andes at the Southern Hemisphere's best-known sites for astronomical observations.

0: Today is June 8th on Tidbits in Time, an original day. Stay with me to hear about Orwell's 1984 hitting the shelves. We'll tell you about the origins of the modern computer, introduce you to the father of the World Wide Web, and celebrate the birthday of Mr. Mid-Century Modern himself. All that plus, wouldn't you like to hear the story of the very first commercial ice cream? Tidbits in Time is next, so stick around. It was on June 8, 1949 that Eric Arthur Blair published a book under the pen name of George Orwell. The book was his now famous 1984. It is startling as to how insightful his ideas about news speak, cult of personality, historical revisionism, thought crime, 2 plus 2 equals 5, memory hole, and groupthink seem today. How suspiciously similar are telescreens to our current warrantless surveillance of cell phones, traffic cameras, and email snooping? It was on June 8, 1887 that Hermann Hollerith applied for patent number 395,791 for a system to use a machine to calculate statistics, and the computer age was born. Of course, the device was primitive and clunky, but consider the progress, astounding like in aviation, that's been made in a mere 133 years. In the days of horse-drawn carriages, the silicon chip wasn't even a glimmer of an idea. June 8, 1955 saw the birth of British physicist Tim Berners-Lee in London, England. He conceived the idea of connecting computers globally through hyperlinks. He developed HTML, or hypertext markup language, the code to write websites, and HTTP, or hypertext transfer protocol, as the means to display documents on computers across the internet. Within an amazingly short time, the power of the World Wide Web came into the hands of the masses. It was on June 8, 1867 that Frank Lincoln Wright was born in Richland Center, Wisconsin. He later changed his middle name to Lloyd. His unusual styles of architecture and dramatic buildings brought him fame and a lasting legacy of genius, but not fortune. One of his sons, architect John Lloyd Wright, invented Lincoln Logs, and one of his granddaughters, actress Ann Baxter, won an Academy Award. Frank Lloyd Wright died on April 19, 1959, in Phoenix, Arizona. June 8, 1786, the very first advertisement for commercially made ice cream appeared in the New York Postboy newspaper. People reportedly treated the stuff with considerable suspicion when introduced to it, to the amusement of their hosts, often holding it in a spoon and melting it with their breath before tasting it. Of course, then they finished the whole serving with gusto. Cold, creamy, sugary, great tasting. Can you imagine what life must have been like before ice cream? For your very own email print version of Tidbits in Time, showing up every day for free in your inbox, just send a request to adrian@tidbitsintime.com. That's adrian@tidbitsintime.com. For Tidbits in Time, this has been Gene Vann.
1: Welcome to Possibly, where we take on huge problems like the future of our planet and break them down into small questions with unexpected answers. I'm Megan Hall. Today, we're revisiting food waste. As we've said in some of our other episodes, the best way to tackle food waste is to prevent it in the first place. But when it does come to tossing your kitchen scraps, where should they go? We had Fatima Hussein and Ashley Junger from our Possibly team look into this.
2: Hi, Megan.
3: Hello.
1: So, Fatima, to start us off, where do our food scraps go when we toss them?
2: After scraping your plate or the cutting board, your food can end up in one of three places: your trash bin, the sink disposal, or in compost.
3: And each of these destinations are associated with different environmental impacts, like releasing greenhouse gases, such as methane.
1: We've spoken a bit about methane before on Possibly. Can you remind us how it's associated with food waste?
2: Of course. To do that, let's think about landfills, the place where food ends up if you put it in the trash. After about a few weeks at the dump, that food gets buried and is no longer exposed to open air.
3: And when that happens, microbes break down the buried food into methane, a greenhouse gas which, in the short term, warms the planet 80 times more than carbon dioxide does.
1: Got it. So food waste in landfills eventually ends up as greenhouse gases in the atmosphere.
2: Yes, though at some landfills, some of that gas is collected and used for energy. In Rhode Island, for example, landfill gas from the central landfill is captured and converted into electricity.
3: In 2023, there were nearly 500 landfills with landfill gas energy projects in the United States, with about 100 more planned or underway.
2: But even a landfill with methane capture can't catch all of it. A recent report from the EPA estimated that over 60% of methane produced by landfills food waste isn't captured and still makes it to the atmosphere.
1: Got it. So the trash isn't a great option. What about sink disposal?
3: When your scraps go into your sink disposal, they're shredded up and travel through sewer pipes to your local wastewater treatment plant.
2: On the way to the plant, microbes can start breaking those shredded scraps down into methane.
3: And then at the treatment facility, food waste becomes part of the sewage sludge. Depending on where you live, that sludge can end up in your local landfill, burned, turned into fertilizer, or processed for methane capture.
2: But just like with landfill gas energy projects, not all wastewater facilities have systems in place to capture methane. In fact, most don't.
3: A recent study out of Princeton showed that wastewater treatment plants in the U.S. emit nearly 2 times more methane than scientists previously thought. It's about the same amount of methane that landfills produce.
1: Wow. So what about composting?
2: Compared to the methane emissions associated with landfilling or your kitchen sink, compost is by far the best place for your food waste to end up.
3: During the composting process, microbes interact with food in the presence of air, which contains oxygen. When oxygen's around, microbes break down food into carbon dioxide, not methane.
2: More and more cities, including New York, Seattle, and San Francisco, have implemented municipal composting.
3: And even more have pickup composting available by third parties.
2: Of course, if you have a backyard or even a bin under your sink, you can compost your own food waste, turn it into nutritious soil, and keep heat-trapping methane out of our air.
1: Great. Thanks, Fatima and Ashley. That's it for today. 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
6: Laudato Jesus Christus. 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
7: In the headlines this Monday, June the 8th, marking an historic first, a Pope, in the person of Pope Leo XIV, addresses members of Spain's Parliament. On the third day of his apostolic journey to Spain, the Pope reminds the country's bishops that the Church's true wealth lies in the holiness of her children. And we link up with our correspondent on the ground in Madrid for a preview of the next papal events. In the Vatican, I'm Linda Bordoni. Pope Leo XIV addressed members of Spain's parliament at the Congress of Deputies in Madrid on Monday morning, marking the first time ever a pope has addressed the institution. In his address, which was met with more than 7 minutes of applause, the pope underlined that a just society must defend every human life, defend peace, and defend freedom. Specifically, he insisted that every truly democratic society must promote freedom of thought, conscience, and religion, that supporting families strengthens a nation, and that life must be protected from conception to natural end. He also said that every war is a painful defeat, and that new technologies and AI require rigorous ethical oversight. Deborah Castellano-Luboff reports.
8: Vengo ante todos ustedes como obispo de Roma y pastor de la Iglesia Católica.
9: Pope Leo addressed members of Spain's parliament on Monday, marking the first time a pope has ever addressed the institution. At the heart of his discourse was that every truly just society must be founded on the recognition of the inviolable dignity of the human person. Such dignity, he stressed, precedes any concession of the state and cannot be subordinated to changing social consensus or the fluctuations of momentary majorities. He asked what future societies can have if life ceases to be recognized as a fundamental value, and if the unborn the elderly, the sick, those who suffer in silence, or those entirely dependent on the care of others are left in the shadows. The defense of human life, he said, is neither a private interest nor confessional concern, but a goal of civilization. Every human life, he insisted, must be safeguarded from conception to its natural end in every circumstance. The Holy Father dedicated remarks to the family, noting that where it is supported, the spiritual and social stability of nations is strengthened. Acknowledging migration, the Pope called for safe and legal pathways, respectful reception, and genuine integration, while also ensuring no one is forced to leave their homeland because of conflict, poverty, or climate crises. He warned of a profound spiritual and cultural crisis manifesting in violence, polarization, and distrust. He stressed that peace requires diplomatic courage, ethical responsibility, and respect for international law. Pope Leo emphasized that every war is a painful defeat. Weapons, he noted, may impose temporary silence, but never genuine peace. He also stressed that AI,
8: inteligencia artificial,
9: and modern technology require rigorous ethical oversight. Holy Father emphasized dialogue, respect for treaties, and moral responsibility, stressing that freedom requires proper limitation of public power. In a special way, he spoke about religious freedom, highlighting the sacramental seal of confession as part of religious freedom. Finally, Pope Leo XIV invited lawmakers to remember that every public decision concerns real people. He called on Spain to remain a land of encounter, culture, solidarity, and hope, praying for peace, justice, and prosperity for all. I'm Deborah Castellano-Lubov.
7: And following that event, Vatican Radio spoke with Professor Emilio Sáenz Frances, historian and professor of international relations at Comillas Pontifical University in Madrid, about the impact of this visit and the voice the Pope has in global current events.
10: This visit is historic, even without the visit of the Pope to the Spanish Parliament, because it has been, if I am not mistaken, about 15 years since last Pope visit. And as far as the visit is going, it's proving to be quite a historical event due to the different elements that constitute the visit. But of course, the presence of the Pope in the Spanish Parliament, this is within the institution that in all parliamentary democracies is central to political life, is a kind of very powerful message, because it put into a real debate the ideas of the Pope. The ideas of the Pope, this is the ideas of the Catholic Church and the current Spanish political debate. Having this opportunity of this dialogue, considering the rich history of Spain in relation to Catholic religion, to Catholicism, is deeply important, but is a way of representing one idea that the Pope put forward yesterday. That the relation between the Catholic Church and Spain cannot be like a museum of past importance of greatness, but something alive. And the Pope entered in the Spanish political reality in very different, relevant, varied, and challenging issues. And this is something I will say that unique in Spanish history, quite unique in terms of visits of a Pope. It's not properly, as the difference is sometimes made, an state visit, is something extremely relevant, and maybe in a historian, I'm not afraid of calling it properly a historical event.
11: In the speech, as we were saying, the Pope began by highlighting the balance of relationship between the church and state. So why do you think that was important for him to stress, especially at the beginning of this speech?
10: That the Pope is very well aware of the current political tensions in Spain, and that the presence in Spanish politics of some sectors saying that it's not the place of the Pope or the Catholic Church to address the Spanish Parliament, because religion and state are different areas of action, can be present among some Spanish MPs or some political parties. So I think that the Pope was very wise saying that it's not the role of the Church to put into question at all the legitimacy of institutions and the political framework of Spain. But nevertheless, the Church is, and the Pope is, completely entitled to share some reflections about the current social, economic, political reality of the world.
7: And that was Professor Emilio Sáenz Francis there. After that historic event, Pope Leo XIV also met this morning with the bishops of Spain, the second event of his third day in Madrid. As Devin Watkins reports, he urged the Spanish bishops to remain rooted in holiness and fidelity to Christ.
12: Meeting with the bishops of Spain in Madrid on Monday, Pope Leo XIV encouraged their faith and commitment despite the many challenges facing the Church. He recalled that Christ leads the Church and determines her rhythm, saying pastors are called to walk as members of his one body. Pope Leo noted that ours is a time marked by polarization and division. He said the Church in Spain is called to offer a witness to unity in diversity, embracing the richness of gifts, charisms, and sensibilities present among the people of God.
13: Con la fortaleza de conservar como un tesoro.
12: The strength of the Church, he said, does not come from the greatness of her resources, but from the holiness of her children, from the communion of her pastors, and from the humble and persevering fidelity of those who allow themselves to be guided by the Spirit. The Pope told the bishops that their ministry is to be a visible sign of communion with Christ, with the Pope, and with all elements of the Church in Spain.
13: Estamos llamados a ser principio visible de comunión.
12: Your mission, he said, calls you to safeguard unity, foster dialogue, heal divisions, and accompany the journey of the people entrusted to your care. Pope Leo also urged the bishops to remain close to young people, seminarians, and migrants. He said a church at peace within herself can speak more freely to other Christians, other religions, and non-believers. The Pope also pointed to St. John of Avila, patron of the Spanish clergy, as a model of priestly life. He said priests should find in their bishop not only authority, but a father who accompanies them. Brother priests, he added, should share their struggles and joys with each other so that they may better encounter Christ in their journey. In conclusion, Pope Leo XIV recalled the words of St. John of the Cross, who said that ecclesial renewal can only be born of a heart conformed to Christ. Christ's heart, he said, is a pillar of fire that continues to guide and defend the Church in the face of every challenge. I'm Devin Watkins.
7: And now we go live to Kelsey Gussie, who's on the ground in Madrid with the Pope. Hello, Kelsey. We've just heard about the Pope's intense morning of work and meetings. But from what I gather, you're on the move right now to be at the next event. What can you tell me about it?
14: Hi, Linda. Yes, it's so true. We're actually gearing up to head to the final event of Pope Leo's last full day here in Madrid. But before that, he actually has another event, which is he's going to the Cathedral of Our Lady of Almudena for a time of prayer and devotion. And that cathedral is very important to the city because the image is actually of the patroness of the city, which was founded in the 1000s. And then after that event, he's actually headed to the event that I'm gearing up to go to, which is at the famous football stadium, the Santiago Bernabeu Stadium, to meet with the diocesan community of Madrid. And the stadium can actually hold just over 80,000 people. And based on the numbers of people that have been at the events over the last few days, we can expect a lot of people to come. And this actually ends the major public event of Pope Leo in the capital city, because tomorrow he'll actually meet with volunteers in the morning and then take a flight to his next stop in Spain, which is Barcelona, where he'll spend the next 2 days of the apostolic journey.
7: Kelsey, you've been in Madrid for 3 days now with the Pope. Would you like to share with us what has struck you the most since his arrival there?
14: There's actually two things when I think of the last couple of days with Pope Leo. I mean, first of all, the number of people who have traveled from near and far just to see the Pope. I mean, we've heard how the number of Catholics or practicing Catholics in Spain has been diminishing over the last few years. But honestly, if anything, from what I've seen here, this papal visit seems to have reinvigorated people's faith, or at least their curiosity for what the Catholic Church is. And of course, just being able to see the Pope really brings people together. And I also kind of think, Linda, how moved the Pope seems to have been during his time here in Madrid already, from the prayer vigil on his first night here with young people, where he spoke from the heart. You could really tell that he was thinking about what he was saying and directing it specifically to the questions that they had asked him. And he reminded them not to be afraid of their vocations. And then yesterday also, we saw that he received a standing ovation of about 10 minutes at the Movie Star Arena. And I think you could see the emotion and what it meant for him to see so many people gathered from, you know, the cultural world, the sports world. And it's really clear that Madrid has welcomed the Pope's arrival and the time that he spent here in the city. And I'm really sure the excitement and his messages and the images that we've seen so far are only the beginning of the impact and the testimonies that we'll be hearing and seeing over these next couple of days of the Apostolic journey to Spain.
7: Thank you very much, Kelsey. We look forward to hearing from you again soon. So, as we've heard, today is the Pope's last day in Madrid, except for a meeting briefly tomorrow morning at the IFEMA trade fair. And then it will mark the beginning of the second leg of his apostolic journey that takes him to Barcelona. And that's all from us here at Vatican Radio, Vatican News, World News. For more on these stories and on others, you please keep following us on all of our platforms. We're providing full coverage and live streaming of all the papal events during this apostolic journey to Spain. So visit us on VaticanNews.va, on Facebook, X, Instagram, and follow us on YouTube as well. My thanks today go to Gabriele Di Domenico in studio and Francesca Merlo, who produced this broadcast. Special thanks to all of you for listening. In the Vatican, I'm Linda Bordoni. Bye-bye.

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1: Ranger Station, Ranger speaking.
2: Yeah, hi. I'd like to report a bear sighting.
1: Location?
2: In the forest, near the side of the road.
1: No need for alarm, sir. The forest is where bears live.
2: But this was no ordinary bear.
1: No ordinary bear?
2: Yeah, one second I'm having a smoke taken in the view. Next thing I know, I am face to face with Smokey Bear.
1: Let me guess, Smokey had a tip for you.
2: He did. He must have seen me toss my cigarette on the ground. He told me never to do that because it only takes one spark to start a wildfire.
1: He's a smart bear. Did you know that 9 out of 10 wildfires are caused by humans? That means 9 out of 10 wildfires can be prevented.
2: That's what Smokey said. I had no idea.
1: That's why Smokey's famous, and you're not.
2: Good point.
1: Get your Smokey on. If you see someone in danger of starting a wildfire, step in and make a difference, because 9 out of 10 wildfires are caused by humans. 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
5: Hi there, I'm Thane Maynard. When you see a flying fish, chances are, given its large wing fins, that your first assumption would be that it's a bird. Once they take to the air, they can flap and glide for nearly 200 meters, the length of about 2 football fields. There are about 40 species of flying fish, and with speciation comes morphological differences. The two-wingers variety have 2 well-built pectoral or side fins that provide them with lift that they need to fly. On the other hand, the four-wingers not only use their strong pectoral fins, but also tap into the power of their pelvic or bottom fins. However, the fin that makes the real difference is the tail, which is similar to a rudder on a boat, and it helps steer the flying fish during flight. How they remain in the air can be understood by looking at their anatomy. Flying fish have a rigid frame, streamlined bodies, a reinforced spinal cord, a large cumulative fin surface area, and lower body weight. These are all characteristics that allow the fish to stay in flight due to drag reduction, something that airplane gliders based their design on in the 1930s.
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6: Activity-based accounting. The Monday Morning Memo for March 30th, 2009. How Walmart killed Kmart and Best Buy beat Circuit City. I spoke to a small auditorium full of business school grad students at the University of Texas last month. They were fascinated by my case study of transactional versus relational customers. I saw their eyes widen and their heads bob up and down slowly as I explained how the relational shopping mode is the foundation of all branding. But then they dropped their heads and started taking notes like crazy when I began to talk about activity-based accounting. I was startled by their reaction. I paused, then said, "You guys have heard about this, right?" They shook their heads no. "These young men and women will receive their MBAs in May." I stared at them in disbelief. A man from India spoke up.
7: "For a moment, I thought you were talking about activity-based.

0: I just always thought it was common knowledge, and that everyone else was seeing what Joe taught me to see. In a nutshell, activity-based accounting is highly sensitive to trends in customer behavior. It sees the people behind the numbers. Traditional cost-based accounting reduces customers and their behaviors to an average or a percentage. If a hole is 12 inches deep, how deep is half a hole? Cost-based accounting will answer
1: 6 inches.
0: Activity-based accounting will answer,
2: there's no such thing as half a hole.
0: Have you ever met the family with 2.3 children? Analysts who study Walmart will tell you that the secret to their success is inventory management. Dig a little deeper, and you'll find that Walmart's inventory management is highly responsive to the activities of the customer. Walmart has a men's clothing department, so does Kmart. Let's assume they sell exactly the same clothing. Kmart can tell you that the month started strong, then slowed down. So they pulled out their little stainless steel cart, and the store manager got on the intercom and announced,
3: a flashing blue light special is...
0: Walmart, on the other hand, knows it sold 5 Dave Hogan sports shirts within the first 8 hours they were on display, and that all of them were blue. The red ones aren't selling. The next day they sell 4 more blue ones and only 2 red. Walmart's sales aren't going to slow down like Kmart's, because Walmart is going to make sure they don't run out of blue Dave Hogan sports shirts. Kmart went bankrupt. Walmart became the most successful retailer in the history of the world. That's the power of activity-based accounting. Likewise, Best Buy CEO Brad Anderson implemented a decision-making technique back in 2004 that I immediately recognized as activity-based accounting. 1 year later, the success of his endeavor was trumpeted in the Wall Street Journal. 4 years after that, rival Circuit City was driven into liquidation because they never quite caught on to what Best Buy was doing. Would you like to talk more about it? Activity-based accounting dovetails nicely into the principles taught by women's marketing expert Michelle Miller. So I've asked her to give me a couple of hours during her upcoming Wonder Branding class, April 15th and 16th at Wizard Academy. You don't mind a little extra class time, do you? 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I'd snag one right now if I was you. 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A couple of days in Austin will make 2009 turn out a whole lot better for you. Just look at Walmart and Best Buy. Best Buy retained Michelle Miller. Those guys aren't stupid.
4: 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Sir Klaus Moser.
0: The Wizard Academy campus is beautiful this time of year. Come.
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2: This week, we get out the gloves and goggles and prepare for some bangs. Well, Brian Clegg does, anyway.
6: Like many people of my age, I had a chemistry set in my youth, but mine was a bit different from most. My father worked for a company with a chemical lab, and I tended to get everything they threw out. Not every home lab had 2 chemical balances, 1 mechanical and 1 electrical. The best part of this was the ease with which I could get chemicals that you wouldn't find alongside copper sulfate in your boxed chemistry set. My shelf was always well stocked with iodine and ammonia. The iodine wasn't the brown liquid of painful memory for older listeners, actually a solution of iodine used as a disinfectant, but the solid crystalline element. I had a big jar of this, plus a Winchester of ammonia. For those not familiar with labs, a Winchester is the pet name for a 2.5-litre bottle, a label possibly dating back to the Saxon capital of Winchester, where standard units were set, including the Winchester quart, half a gallon, not dissimilar in volume. As far as I was concerned, there was only one reason for having these substances. Ammonia is a simple compound of nitrogen with 3 hydrogen atoms. What I technically had was not strictly ammonia, but

0: ammonium hydroxide, a solution of ammonia in water, as ammonia is a gas at room temperature. Pour the liquid onto the iodine and a chemical reaction takes place. As the iodine dissolves, it displaces the hydrogen from the ammonia and precipitates out a black solid. This is referred to as nitrogen triiodide, Ni3, though as we'll see later, it's actually more complex. Whatever its true composition, though, it's a substance with unique properties. While still wet, the black, powdery substance is relatively innocuous, though it can be unstable. In appearance, it is not dissimilar to powdered carbon. But let it dry and it becomes remarkable. Nitrogen triiodide is a touch-sensitive explosive. The lightest pressure and it blasts out of existence. In anything more than a pinch, this is a dangerous substance, but in a thin coating, it produces entertaining cracks and bangs. This was a wonder substance to a typical teenager. A very thin coating on floor tiles produced a highly satisfying booby trap of a room that couldn't be crossed without a dance of shock as the floor erupted in a series of minor explosions. Treated toy soldiers would collapse with a suitably loud crack when shot with an air rifle. I have to confess, the amusement value of it carried on to university. Our unpopular organ scholar suffered from a misbehaving practice piano, which gave off mysterious cracks and bangs every time he touched the black notes. I ought to stress that this was highly irresponsible, and nitrogen triiodide should never be used in practical jokes for safety reasons. Although it's possible to make pure nitrogen triiodide, which is a red solid, by reacting boron nitride with iodine fluoride, the substance that is actually produced by the reaction I used to perform is more complex. It is an adduct of nitrogen triiodide and ammonia. An adduct is a not-quite compound. The two molecules, nitrogen triiodide and ammonia, are attracted to each other to form a new molecule that is represented by the usual Ni3 and NH3 with a dot in between. Initially on formation, there are 5 ammonias to each nitrogen triiodide. But as the substance dries, it gives off ammonia to end up with a 1-to-1 adduct. What has formed in the solid are chains of nitrogen triiodide with ammonia molecules linking them. When the compound receives an impact, it produces nitrogen, the expulsion of which provides the explosive power, and iodine, leaving a yellow-brown stain on the object coated in the substance. What remains is ammonium iodide, NH4I, a white solid, which itself decomposes to provide more iodine in damp air. Although nitrogen triiodide is the best known of the family, its relative, nitrogen trichloride, is even more sensitive, with a tendency to explode on exposure to sunlight as well as contact. It is thought that the explosion that temporarily blinded Humphrey Davy was caused by this substance. Davy called in an uneducated young man who had been spotted making detailed notes in his lectures to act as a secretary while the scientist was blinded. The young man was sent away after his short-term job, but eventually got back into the Royal Institution. His name was Michael Faraday. Davy was following up the work of French chemist Pierre Dulong, who isolated nitrogen trichloride but lost 3 fingers and an eye to its instability. Nitrogen trifluoride, by contrast, is stable, in part because, unlike the other molecules in the family, it features a small enough atom in fluorine to not be too crowded when fitting 3 of them around a compact nitrogen atom. In the real world, nitrogen triiodide is of little use. It's a perfectly respectable explosive, but lacking the potential for stabilization of nitroglycerine, it's so sensitive, so easy to set off by accident, that it isn't practically employed. One unique property of the compound feels like it should have an application. This is so far the only explosive discovered that it's possible to trigger using neutrons or alpha particles from nuclear fission or accelerators. Somehow this fits well with the unnerving instability of the compound. When this series of compound podcasts was first suggested, it's indicative of the fascination of nitrogen triiodide that this useless substance was the very first compound that sprang to my mind. You certainly want to stay in the good books of nitrogen triiodide. Of all the compounds, it has to be the touchiest.
1: So it may be best to keep your hands to yourself. That was Brian Clegg with the sensitive and explosive chemistry of nitrogen triiodide. Now, next week, we stick with nitrogen, but in the form of an oxide, to hear about a role where you certainly don't want any bangs.
2: The chemistry of nitric oxide inside humans and other mammals is perhaps the most interesting aspect of this simple molecule's behaviour. NO is involved in controlling blood pressure, transmitting nerve signals, and a variety of other signalling processes. Its radical single electron can also be used as a weapon by the immune system to kill invading bacteria. Its role in biology is so significant that Science magazine proclaimed it their Molecule of the Year in 1992.
1: Quite an award. And to find out just how nitric oxide performs these award-winning roles within our bodies, join Philip Broadwith in next week's Chemistry in Its Element. Until then, thank you for listening. I'm Meera Senthilingam.
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1: The Public News Service Wednesday afternoon update. I'm Mike Clifford. An official with the Department of Health and Human Services says the agency has frozen all child care payments to the state of Minnesota after allegations of fraudulent daycare centers. That from ABC News. They report Deputy Secretary Jim O'Neill said in a post that HHS is tightening requirements for payments from the administration for children and families to all states, requiring a justification and a receipt or photo evidence. ABC notes the move comes after an unverified online video from a conservative influencer, Nick Shirley, alleging fraud in child care and Somali communities in Minneapolis. Minneapolis officials dispute the allegations. Meantime, as folks in Ohio prepare to enter the new year, the League of Women Voters of Ohio is urging residents to consider civic engagement as part of their New Year's resolutions, arguing it can help people feel more connected to decisions that affect their communities.
2: The nonpartisan organization says the start of a new year is often when people reflect on personal goals and consider changes they want to make in their lives. Jen Miller, executive director of the League, says civic participation fits naturally into that moment of reflection.
3: The new year is a great reset. It's a time for us to think about who we've been and where we've been and what we want to be different. Thinking about how government represents us is a critical piece of that.
2: Miller says many Ohioans closely follow political developments but don't always see civic participation as something they can actively do on a regular basis. Farah Siddiqui reporting.
1: And as 2025 comes to a close, Connecticut advocacy groups are looking to hit the ground running in 2026. The coming legislative session will be shorter than the one in 2025, running from February to early May.
4: Despite this, there's hope legislation on various social and consumer issues will pass. AARP Connecticut is focusing on laws providing supports for caregivers, consumer protections, and affordable high-speed internet. John Erlinghauser with AARP Connecticut says given the pushback from providers, defending the net equity program is a high priority.
5: It's necessary because when the affordable connectivity program expired at the federal level, it left a big void in high-speed internet. Internet is not only important in fighting social isolation, but also helps with telehealth and safety, other things, and it keeps people connected.
4: Along with this, Erlinghauser hopes to see the state implement no-excuse absentee voting after a state referendum lifted a ban on it. I'm Edwin J. Vieira.
1: And a new study finds that pregnancy raises the woman's risk of cardiovascular complications like heart attack, stroke, hypertension, and even death. Researchers at Massachusetts General Hospital looked at medical records from 56,000 pregnancies. Dr. Amir Ahmed is a cardiologist with Dignity Health and a volunteer with the American Heart Association.
6: Pregnancy itself is a big cardiovascular risk factor for patients who have underlying risk factors, but even patients who don't should be aware that there could be cardiovascular complications related to pregnancy, and that may have longstanding implications for them.
1: Heart disease is the number one killer of new moms. This is Public News Service.
7: With Affordable Care Act subsidies expiring today, many folks in Montana will ring in the new year with higher health insurance costs.
8: While the U.S. House is set to vote on the subsidies in January, it doesn't help people who've already made coverage decisions for the month. That includes former University of Montana adjunct professor Bradley Cook. He lives in Hamilton, Montana, and says his premiums went from $260 a month to almost $700 a month. He says his deductible also more than doubled, which he describes as simply prohibitive.
9: My Social Security isn't doubling, so it, in effect, was like a $15,000 expense out of pocket before I get any real insurance help. So I had to just cancel that.
8: People making more than 400% of the poverty level will no longer get the ACA extended subsidies. I'm Laura Hatch reporting.
7: In Minnesota, now accepting applications for paid leave benefits under a new statewide program. The high-profile law takes effect Thursday. State lawmakers say they want to ensure a smoother rollout by welcoming enrollees early.
10: The legislature approved startup funds, but over time, benefits will be covered by a payroll tax shared by participating employees and their employers. Supporters say it helps workers with limited access to these perks when they need to step away for medical reasons. The Department of Employment and Economic Development's Evan